0: It'll be sunny on Sunday as well. A little warmer, high around 85, lows around 68 degrees on Sunday night. We could see some rain return early next week. 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
2: White House Deputy Chief of Staff Stephen Miller thinks immigrants refuse to assimilate.
3: Not only is the first generation unsuccessful, but you see persistent issues in every subsequent generation.
2: What do immigrants themselves think?
4: In moving from one place to another, we are inevitably pushed to adopt and adapt into the new reality.
2: Assimilation means a huge variety of things to immigrant Americans, from how they absorb American culture to how American culture absorbs them.
5: I thought that by wanting to do something different, I was somehow betraying my identity, my cultural values, and my family, and that created a huge pressure on me.
6: I feel like I have access to two amazing all-you-can-eat buffets, and I can go back and forth between the two, and I can leave behind the things that I don't want, you know, or the things that don't work for me.
2: I'm Meghna Chakrabarty. That's up next on Point. Stay with us.
7: BBC News with Chris Barrow. Member states of the International Criminal Court have voted to remove its chief prosecutor, Karim Khan. The 56-year-old British lawyer is accused of sexual misconduct towards a junior female colleague, an allegation he denies. Mr. Khan has led the court for 5 years. Paivi Kaukaranta is the president of the Assembly of States Parties. That's the legislative body of the ICC.
8: It is an internal workplace complaint of prohibited conduct by an elected official against a subordinate staff member. The Assembly has decided by a majority of 82 states parties that the elected official prosecutor Karim Khan committed serious misconduct and a serious breach of duty.
7: Venezuela says it's withdrawing from the International Criminal Court. The government said the court had shown it was biased against nations from Africa and Latin America. The court is currently investigating allegations of crimes against humanity committed under the former president Nicolas Maduro. The Spanish authorities say the emergency services do not have the capacity to contain a huge wildfire raging near Madrid. More than 60,000 people have either been evacuated or ordered to remain indoors. Forest fires are also burning in southwest France, where the flames are now heading towards the city of Bordeaux. The Interior Minister, Laurent Nunez, described the scale of the fires as unprecedented.
9: 110,000 evacuations have been carried out. The fire has burned through 14,000 hectares and destroyed 53 homes. We learned mid-afternoon that due to shifting winds, the fire, which is convective, meaning it's self-sustaining, massive in scale, and extremely difficult to bring under control, was changing direction.
7: Israeli settlers have been attacking several Palestinian areas in the occupied West Bank after a major confrontation left 4 Palestinians and 2 Israelis dead. The surging violence has led to fears of wider escalation. The Israeli army said it had launched a major operation. Our Middle East correspondent Lucy Williamson reports from Nablus.
10: Israel's prime minister said he was reinforcing military units in the West Bank and accelerating the legalization of unauthorized farm outposts there, which human rights groups say are driving Palestinians off their land. To many Israelis, the violence in Tel shows the threat they face from Palestinians. To many Palestinians, it shows that Israeli lives are priced far higher than Palestinian ones.
7: Saudi Arabia has launched airstrikes on Houthi targets in the Yemeni port city of Hodeidah and a nearby island. Saudi Arabia said it was a response to Houthi threats to shipping in the Red Sea, and its military response was now over. This is the latest world news from the BBC.
0: And it's on WNYC in New York. I'm Sean Carlson, 74 degrees at 8:04. A Brooklyn-based property management company is paying penalties over allegations it illegally locked residents out of their apartments. WNYC's Samantha Max reports.
11: The Attorney General's office says SPIGRO management unlawfully changed the locks on at least four units. The management company signed a settlement this week, agreeing to pay more than $20,000 in penalties and not to break the law in the future. Under state law, it's illegal to evict someone from a unit they have lawfully lived in for at least 30 days, unless the landlord has a court order. City law considers it harassment. The management company didn't admit any wrongdoing in the settlement. An attorney representing SPIGRO says the company has always sought to comply with the law and provide quality housing for its residents.
0: Film buffs around the country are learning that finding tickets to see The Odyssey in IMAX this summer is a bit of an odyssey in itself. Showtimes at AMC Lincoln Square on the Upper West Side are virtually sold out through August 19th. That includes showings as early as 6 a.m. and as late as 2 a.m. Tessa Sanders runs the NYC Movies Forum on Reddit. She says that's because it's the only theater in the city that can play the film directed by Christopher Nolan in its full aspect ratio.
12: It's one of the few places in the world you can see it literally the way Nolan shot it, in the way, as some people, as you know, people say, the way Nolan intended.
0: AMC does not give warning before releasing new tickets. Sanders recommends joining online groups to learn about ticket drops or waiting until later in the summer. 74 degrees right now out there. We're going to see temperatures in the mid-60s overnight tonight. For tomorrow, beautiful day, sunny, high around 82, a little windy, gusts up to 20 miles an hour with clear skies tomorrow night, lows in the mid-60s, still pretty breezy tomorrow night. And then Sunday, sunny, high around 85 with lows in the upper 60s on Sunday night. Stay with us. 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
15: This is On Point. I'm Meghna Chakrabarty. Dr. David Glosser's American story begins in the late 1800s in the village of Antipol in what is now Belarus. It was there where David's great-grandfather, Wulfliebe Glosser, his wife, and their eight children scraped by to survive.
16: My great-grandfather was a combination of subsistence farming and food market operating in the town square and so forth, just struggling to get along. Desperately poor family, you know, living in a hovel.
15: In the late 19th century, Antipol was within the Russian Empire, and surging Russian nationalism led to anti-Jewish pogroms that swept across Imperial Russia.
16: Times were difficult in the Russian Empire, and there was a great deal in scapegoating of minority populations. Was one of the classic ways that that besieged governments have of distracting their population, of finding somebody to blame for the problems of the country.
15: David says it's really no different from the anti-immigrant scapegoating he sees going on right now in the United States, led by White House Deputy Chief of Staff Stephen Miller.
17: Who's going to stand up and say, the cartels are gone, the criminal migrants are gone, the gangs are gone, America is for Americans and Americans only?
15: That was Miller in 2025. Miller is the chief architect of the Trump administration's shutdown of immigration to this country, both illegal and legal. And it was a Miller-style rhetoric more than a century ago that led to years of anti-Jewish rioting in Russia. By 1903, seeing no future for himself or his family in Antipol, Wulfliebe Glosser, like millions of other Jews, was forced to flee.
16: My great-grandfather decided to leave, and he was able to cobble together enough rubles to be able to go, along with many thousands of other people from all different nationalities, to find their way to America.
15: Wulfliebe Glosser set foot on Ellis Island on January 7th, 1903.
16: When he came in, of course, he didn't speak any English, and I think he had the equivalent of about $7 in his pocket.
15: Again, David says the echoes are strong. Wulfliebe Glosser was poor. He had no formal education, couldn't speak a word of English. Exactly the kind of immigrant that Stephen Miller, these days, says are incapable of assimilating into American life.
3: Yes, and even worse than that, you end up with what our founding fathers feared the most, which is that you have foreign immigrants who become advocates, not for this country, but the country that they left. So the further away in culture you go and the larger in number you go, by definition, the greater challenge it poses to assimilation.
15: Assimilation. What a fascinating and fraught word in American history. You hear Miller there saying that fusing into American life becomes even harder for immigrants when they come from far away and in great numbers. And how do those numbers swell? Well, by one of the policies that Miller hates the most, what he calls chain migration.
18: Individuals right now who are receiving green cards, they can bring in, say, an elderly relative who can immediately go on to public assistance if they become unable to support themselves financially. And then that person can bring in a relative who can bring in a relative who can bring in a relative. And that's why they call it chain migration.
15: Chain migration is more commonly known as family-based migration. Now, Stephen Miller might view the glossers as an example or a part of this massive destabilizing throng because, you guessed it, Wolfliebe Glosser came to this country in 1903 via chain migration. David Glosser says that Wolfliebe's brother was already in the United States before 1903 and told him to come. And then Wolfliebe turned around and brought his family.
16: Anyway, then one by one, my great-grandfather started to bring over the family. And one by one, the boys came over. And it was a chain migration.
15: The Glossers eventually moved to Johnstown, Pennsylvania. There, one side of the family went into the junk business, the other into retail, starting off with a pushcart. Eventually, they opened Glosser Brothers Incorporated, a large chain of supermarkets and discount department stores that flourished in Johnstown for 70 years. That's where David Glosser grew up.
16: The business grew, and over the decades, employed thousands of people in Johnstown, put a lot of bread on the table and a lot of families, put a lot of kids through college, built a lot of charitable works in the city. It was good times. And in turn, we and all the other millions of immigrants like us who built America.
15: David's story is a familiar one. The story of immigrants who become part of the American fabric, who bring multi-generational success to this country. And yet, Stephen Miller insists on believing that immigrants bring problems that stay with their unassimilated children, grandchildren, and beyond.
3: Not only is the first generation unsuccessful, but you see persistent issues in every subsequent generation. So you see consistent high rates of welfare use, consistent high rates of criminal activity, consistent failures to assimilate. But this shouldn't be a surprise, Will. It's just common sense.
15: But is it really, Mr. Miller? Is it really common sense? Because if that were truly the case, then Stephen Miller himself should be one of those welfare-wasting, unassimilated subsequent generations. Because, you see, Stephen Miller's mother, Miriam, was born Miriam Glosser. Dr. David Glosser is her brother, and he's Stephen Miller's uncle, meaning that Wolfliebe Glosser's story of fleeing Antipole for refuge in the United States is Stephen Miller's story too. David Glosser first wrote about this in Politico back in 2018, and he wrote about his dismay that his nephew is, quote, the architect of immigration policies that repudiate the very foundation of our family's life in this country. He also calls Miller a hypocrite, because, recall, his great-grandfather Wolfliebe got out of Antipole. A few decades later, the Einsatzgruppen stormed the village. They were the Nazi paramilitary death squads, and when they arrived in Antipole, they killed all the Jews there. David told CNN,
19: everybody else who didn't make it, they were all swept away in the Holocaust and dead.
20: And so saying the hypocrisy...
19: Well, let's put it simply. Had we not been able to enter America when we did, Stephen Miller would never exist.
15: America is a nation of immigrants. That makes immigration the basis of what this country is and a battleground over who we wish to be. Conflict has always been part of that picture. So today, I want to focus on a resurgent part of that conflict, that question of assimilation. Stephen Miller and others on the far right insist that many immigrants just refuse to assimilate. But on the far left, assimilation is summarily rejected as cultural erasure. Real life, of course, and immigrants' real views span the broad spectrum, in between. So let's talk about that. And in order to do so, Nancy Foner joins us. She's a distinguished emerita professor of sociology at Hunter College and also author of books on immigration, including Immigration, How the Past Shapes the Present. Professor Foner, welcome to On Point.
1: Oh, delighted to be here. Thank you very much.
15: So tell me, first of all, this word assimilation, for you and in the course of your scholarship, like, what is that meant to you? What do you think it actually means in the American context?
1: Well, broadly speaking, it's usually referred to as a process by which immigrants and their descendants integrate into the dominant culture of the U.S. There are other definitions, but I think that's a widely understood one. But there are aspects, I don't know if you want me to talk about that now. I think that laying out how we think about assimilation, it's important to make a number of points. So one is that assimilation is not an all or nothing situation. Mm-hmm. You can assimilate in many ways while also holding on to many home country cultural beliefs and practices. It's in fact not realistic to expect immigrants to abandon their former cultural patterns altogether if they've come as adults, which many do, right? To come in your 20s and your 30s. And they don't hold on to all of, they hold on to some of their cultural beliefs and values and practices. Plus, home country cultural practices and beliefs inevitably change in many ways as immigrants make their lives in the U.S. And I think it's a nice way of putting it that assimilation is what happens when you're doing other things. I mean, you don't consciously say, I want to assimilate. It's because you're living your life in the U.S., you're working, you're meeting people from other groups. In the case that you're often going to school. And so in the process of doing those things, you adopt or become familiar with American culture in the U.S. And you change because you're moving to a new society, you're faced with new constraints, new barriers, new opportunities. It's not a conscious process. The other thing about assimilation that I think it's important to emphasize is that largely it's a second generation experience. Yes. That is the children of immigrants born in the U.S., because they are born here. They have birthright citizenship. They are literally American citizens from the day that they were born, and they live their whole lives here. Well, at least, you know, they go to school here. They live in neighborhoods increasingly that have people other than those from their parents' country of origin. And it's among the second generation who are most likely to more fully assimilate, unlike what Stephen Miller said, right, which it persists across the generations. That's simply not true, okay? Because right. Among the second and increasingly third generation, they're fully Americans. They may be hyphenated Americans because they do often still face barriers on the basis of their ethnic origins or their race. But culturally, they become more American, more committed right. to America. Another point I just want to make.
15: Well, Professor, Professor Foner, I'm going to let you make that point when we come back from the break, because we just got about 20 seconds here before I got to get us to that break. Folks, we're talking today about what assimilation actually is, what it actually means in this country, and specifically what it means to immigrants to this country right now. Their definitions are quite broad, and we'll hear a lot more of those when we come back. This is On Point.
21: And on a Friday evening, this is WNYC and WNYC.org. I'm Ion Levinson. Always glad you're here spending some time with us. And thanks for joining us for On Point. Coming up at 9 o'clock, it's On the Media. At 10 o'clock, we bring you Q from the CBC, and we wrap things up with New Sounds with John Schaefer at 11 o'clock. Heading into the weekend, plenty of great programming. A man living in Sunset Point, the friendliest surf spot in L.A., leaves the waves to fight flames, and a group of friends camping in Tennessee push their way through waist-deep, blinding snow during a history-making storm. Join us tomorrow for Snap Judgment. We'll hear two stories of endurance and sacrifice. That's tomorrow at 1, right here on WNYC. And then looking to check out some summer concerts, why not join us tomorrow on Weekend Edition? We'll listen to a conversation with the music journalist Hank Stiemer, who will bring us his top picks for some of the hottest concerts in

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2: You're back with On Point. I'm Meghna Chakrabarty, and today we are talking about what assimilation actually is for immigrants in the United States, or the is's that it is, meaning it's a whole lot of things. For example, we reached out to On Point listeners, and you definitely responded with your views. Here's Luke Perchik, who's an immigrant, and Luke says there are parts of American culture that have been more easy to adopt than others.
3: As a child, I immigrated along with my parents, and assimilation played a big role in school. However, as an adult, I still have not adapted to all things American. Football or fast food or even tipping is something that I grapple with. But what I did pick up is a sense of good-heartedness that Americans are known for. They're open to all, accepting, and being genuine. You can always adapt and shape existing norms into something new, and that's what Americans are known for. Culture is always changing for immigrants or the established Americans.
2: And here's On Point listener Peggy Gui Suk Hong. Peggy says that sometimes after immigrating to the U.S., it can actually take time to realize what she says are the costs of assimilation.
4: My family immigrated to Hawaii in 1968, and I was 4 years old, almost five. And I feel like I've spent the first half of my life trying to assimilate. And then I've been spending the second half of my life, I'm 62 years old now, decolonizing and trying to reclaim my heritage that I lost. You know, I lost my mother tongue. I lost access to my grandparents because I couldn't speak with them. I lost access to a lot of the culture and history that me and my ancestors come from.
2: We'll hear more from On Point listeners throughout the show. Well, Professor Foner, you were saying that there are basically three aspects of assimilation that are important to recognize, and you were just about to get to the third one. What is it?
5: Oh, yeah. I just want to emphasize that assimilation is a two-way process, that immigrants change and enrich American culture. It's not just that being in America changes immigrants and their children, but that immigrants and their children change the culture of the U.S. Most we can think about food. In the past, immigrants brought us bagels and pizza. Now there are more Chinese restaurants than McDonald's, Burger King's, and Kentucky Fried Chicken's. Combined, Mex-up salsa sells more than ketchup. Immigrants have brought musical Latin rhythms to American popular music. They brought new businesses like nail salons that have affected how people live their daily lives. They've also, I think that came up in some of the comments, that assimilation is not an unalloyed good, as we've heard from the last speaker. And I could add to that that assimilation can be bad for your health in terms of adopting American dietary patterns mm-hmm. and also lack of exercise. You can adopt bad American habits. Interestingly, the literature shows that although immigrants commit fewer crimes than the native-born, fewer violent crimes than native-born, by the second generation, the crime rates among the second generation are similar to the native-born.
2: So another form of assimilation. Yeah.
5: Right. So we have to consider Professor, that too.
2: Yeah. If I may, I'm thinking about, the specific definition of assimilation that Stephen Miller seems to hold, right? Because he keeps harping on things like not learning the English language, and he talks about immigrants as coming into like these very isolated enclaves, as if they form these hermetically sealed bubbles in different parts of the country and refuse to sort of step outside those bubbles. And he talks about cultural norms and this, that, and the other. And it just seems to me that, first of all, there may be varying degrees of these things, truth in these things, but the sort of

0: flaming concerns that he has also sound really familiar. You know, I'm thinking about, well, wasn't there a time in American history where Italian immigrants forming Little Italy, right? Or Chinese immigrants congregating in Chinatowns in various parts of the country, that they were too seen as you know, unassimilating or refusing to assimilate in this country?
1: They certainly were. They were, in fact, not only felt to be refusing to assimilate, they were often felt to be unassimilable, that they never would assimilate, that they were mongrel races who would ruin America and would never become American. I think we forget that, actually. A lot of Americans forget that when they look back to the past. And there's a tendency, in fact, to romanticize immigrants in the early, you know, in the turn of the 20th century. And English is one of the places where this comes. I'm giving talks in my books. I often hear from the audience, these are people who are, you know, second or third generation, and often older. And they'll say, well, today's immigrants don't want to speak English. That's not like my relatives. They came here and they learned English right away. But in fact, the studies show that immigrants today are more likely to speak English and learn it more quickly than immigrants a century ago. And this three model of linguistic assimilation still holds, that immigrants arriving as adults make progress, but not surprisingly, they're more fluent in their native tongue. The second U.S.-born generation, the majority are proficient in English, though they're often bilingual to speak usually with their parents or other relatives. By the third generation, this is the grandchildren of immigrants, they're by and large monolingual. They only speak English. And this fear that Spanish will challenge the predominance of English is really unfounded. In fact, some social scientists talk about America or the U.S. as being the graveyard of languages. So that, and I think the misconceptions come because people see people, you know, we've had replenishment, we've had new immigrants coming all the time, and people see someone on the street speaking Spanish, for example, or another language, and they think, oh, that person hasn't learned English. But that person may have come 3 years ago. Yeah, so it's really, you know, you have to really look at this over the generations.
0: Well, if I may, I'm glad you focused on language, because actually a while ago we did a show specifically about language uptake amongst immigrants, and that show mirrored exactly what you're saying, that within one generation there's almost complete English language uptake and bilingualism, and then the second generation, like, the native tongue has been completely forgotten. But, you know, what's interesting to me is that you said that people say, well, their immigrant ancestors learned English faster. In this case, we're talking about, and you've written a book about this in particular, mm-hmm. we're talking about European immigrant ancestry, right? Like Irish, Italian, et cetera. And I think that that's quite important to note. There's this presumption that because people had lighter skin, that they somehow assimilated more quickly, which history says is not true.
1: Yes, exactly. And of course, in the past, if we're talking about around the turn of the 20th century, the overwhelming majority of immigrants were from Europe. But we should also know that they were not seen the same way that we see them today. You know, the Jews and Italians were seen as racially, they were legally white, but they were seen as racially inferior whites, and that they would never become the equal of the white Protestant establishment, that they would bringing these racial inferiors were mongrelizing America, really.
0: Yeah, yeah. Mm-hmm. Well, one of the things I hope to achieve with this hour is to, mm-hmm. you know, to show that there's a great variety of opinions and views from immigrants or, you know, second generation, third generation folks in this country about what assimilation actually is and where they fall in the spectrum of their desires to rapidly, quote unquote, become American. Because some families are very much into placing themselves in the United States and becoming almost instantly as integrated as they can. I mean, for example, let me give you another example here. Phuc Tran, his family came to the U.S. as refugees of the Vietnam War. That was through a U.S.-led resettlement and the passage of the Indochina Migration and Refugee Assistance Act of 1975. Well, Phuc is now a writer and a tattoo artist. He used to actually teach Latin, And growing up in the U.S. in the 1980s, he told us there was no question in his family on how to assimilate.
2: You know, in the 80s, like, we got our marching orders and it was like, you know, get with the program, you know, celebrate the 4th of July, you know, learn about Halloween. And that was it. Like, there wasn't space culturally for anybody to bring, I guess, their heritage culture to the table.
0: But Fuchs' parents didn't see that as claustrophobic cultural pressure. For them, instead, it was actually an opportunity.
2: They wanted me and my brother to speak perfect English. They wanted us to sit in the other room, and if they heard us talking, they wouldn't be able to tell if it was American kids or like Vietnamese American kids or Vietnamese kids. And it was really important to them, because I think, like, for my father especially, like, he thought that the reason that he wasn't getting further ahead or didn't have opportunities was because his mastery of English and his sort of like a cultural assimilation wasn't complete, or that, like, he was missing things, and that, and he wanted us to have sort of all those opportunities.
0: Well, but later, his parents' views softened when they noticed that Fuchs couldn't speak Vietnamese as well as he did when he was a child. And they had their own, well, I guess I should say they only had their own experiences to guide them in the cultural minefield known as teenage dating.
2: And then the other thing was, when I was in high school, my parents set me up on a blind date with another like Vietnamese American girl. And then all of a sudden there was this expectation that I was going to like date and marry another Vietnamese girl. And I was like, wait, what? Like, I don't even know any other, like, we had to drive like, you know, a half hour away to like Harrisburg to like find another Vietnamese girl. They're like, okay, here you go. Why don't you guys just hit it off? And I was just like, hell no. You know, cause like, I'm this like, you know, 80s, like punk rock teenager. And I was like, this is so weird. I talked to her. She was very nice. We sat in the car and we just like made fun of our parents, you know, which is like the most like Gen X, you know, sort of like Vietnamese American thing to do. Like, we both like, we're sitting in the car, arms crossed, staring at each other, being like, our parents suck.
0: Well, Fuchs' parents' approach to assimilation, I would say it's a sum of specificities: being war refugees, grateful to be alive, arriving in the 1970s at the relative beginning of a large wave of Asian immigration, and a drive to succeed. But for Fuchs, that didn't mean navigating multiple cultures was always easy.
2: I think like the process of assimilation is fraught because it's not, it's completely unwritten in terms of like when you've done enough. And also, you don't know who's in charge. Like, when do you get the certificate that says that you're assimilated? Because like, you know, like, I just remember being in high school, like just jumping through all these hoops and doing all these things. And it's like in the back of my mind, I'm like, okay, when am I American enough?
0: Fuchs has come to see his assimilation, though, as a strength, binding together the strongest aspects of multiple cultures that create his own identity.
2: I feel like I have access to two amazing all-you-can-eat buffets, and I can go back and forth between the two, and I can leave behind the things that I don't want, and then I can take all the things that, you know, fulfill or enrich my life from both American and Vietnamese culture as it was presented to me, you know, by my parents and my family.
0: Well, that was Fuchs Tran, author of the memoir Sai Gone. He's also a tattoo artist currently living in Maine. Professor Foner, this gets me thinking about, are the tensions over assimilation, are they different now since the types of immigrants who began coming in 1965 to this country were just from different parts of the country than were at the turn of the century?
1: Well, there are lots of differences and lots of similarities. I guess picking up on the Vietnamese experience that we just heard, I mean, and today at least, yes, there's always been conflicts or tensions between immigrants and their second generation children over certain aspects of child rearing, for example, that parents are too strict. I mean, that happened in the past and it happens today. Very common that children feel that their parents bring with them values and they expect a level of respect and deference. For example, a big issue in many immigrant groups is this issue of discipline, that immigrant parents feel that sparing the rod is ruining the child, and they believe in using physical corporal punishment and are actually upset when the teachers and the schools don't use it. And this is a tension for the children and the parents. But what's interesting is that many of the parents, they're not, most are not these, you know, inflexible traditionalists. They begin to change too often in kind of small, maybe subtle ways. And many will tell you that they try to speak to their children and talk to them rather than hitting them, for example. And so I think, and the children themselves also begin to learn new ways. Although interestingly, In the tale that we just heard, it's interesting that among West Indians who I've studied from Jamaica, the second generation, when they grow up, even though they resented their parents using corporal punishment when they were children, say that when they grow up, they want to incorporate the best of both possible worlds, that they don't want to be. They don't want to be as strict as their parents. They don't, but they also don't want to be like American parents. They want to kind of, so they want to create a new, maybe a create a mixture, which actually is something that many children of immigrants do.
0: But I mean, this to me seems the most American thing possible, though, right? Creating something new.
1: Something new, exactly. In the new environment, exactly, yeah.
0: But can I just ask a quick follow-up, because we've got about 2 minutes here before we have to take our next break. To me, it's quite obvious that if a family emphasizes let's call it the superficial things required for quote-unquote assimilation, language, maybe being more familiar with, as is noted, the dominant culture. But is there evidence that for families who are less inclined to say, well, you're going to speak English at home or whatnot, or you're going to understand what St. Patrick's Day means, that if there's any delay in that immigration, and does that have any impact on, you know, on that family and their progress, either like socioeconomically in this country?
1: Yeah, I haven't seen anything as, you know, like that. But we should emphasize, though, that immigrants bring this tremendous desire for their children to do better. That's a great strength of the immigrant experience. I mean, that I think has come out from the people that we've heard. They leave in some cases, they're forced to leave their home countries in the case of refugees, but many voluntarily leave because they want a better life for their children. They want in the U.S. They're very ambitious. They're motivated to work hard. And that is something that is a strength of the immigrant experience.
0: Well, Professor Foner, hang on here for just a second. We'll talk a lot more about sort of when tensions over assimilation have reached fever pitches in the American past and what's driving it now. So we'll be right back. This is On Point.
3: It's WNYC coming up at 9 on the media. And tonight, this week, the State Department published a report accusing Cuba of being the capital of 21st century communism and of plotting an anti-American revolution. On tonight's On the Media, why the Trump administration can't stop invoking Cuba as its communist bogeyman. A boogeyman, rather. 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And WNYC.org. Sunny skies for the weekend right into Monday. Sunny on Saturday with highs in the lower 80s. Sunny for Sunday, we're in the mid 80s. And mostly sunny conditions on Monday with highs in the upper 80s. It's WNYC.
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0: You're back with On Point. I'm Meghna Chakrabarty, and today we are talking about what assimilation actually is, or actually the broad spectrum of quote-unquote assimilation for immigrants into this country. Nancy Foner joins us. She's Distinguished Professor Emerita of Sociology at Hunter College and also at the City University of New York, author of Immigration, How the Past Shapes the Present. She's also author of other books on this exact issue, including Strangers No More, Immigration and the Challenges of Integration in North America and Western Europe. And let's listen to a little bit more of our On Point listeners who shared their stories or what their views are of assimilation. So this is Katarina. She's been living in the U.S. for more than 20 years, and she loves American culture and is happy to adopt some of it. But this word assimilation to her can often mean something more sinister.
9: Assimilation often, it comes to my ear as a dog whistle when times are becoming very conservative. And so it becomes more narrow view of one slither, a very small and tiny slither of American culture, which is like pushing this whiteness or this Christian nationalism or conservatism or this capitalist view. But it's tiny, it's very narrow, and it's not vibrant. So for me, wanting to learn the American culture for me, that is wonderful and vibrant, I find this diversity is what is exciting, and we should be honoring that.
0: So here's another one. This is Mauko Bedi. He says that as a child of African immigrants and as an African-American in this country, he's able to see multiple perspectives.
10: People look at me and obviously see just primarily a Black man. I often see the various stereotypes associated with that, but also I see stereotypes associated with Africans and things put on them throughout their lives as immigrants. I'm not fluent in my dad's native language, and trying to learn has always been difficult for me, especially since he has moved back to Ghana as of recently. But as African-American person, you see a mixture. African Americans have their own particular culture steeped in oppression and such. Meanwhile, Africans have to assimilate, change up their names, speak more fluent English, etc. And so someone like me and having my own name is a privilege.
0: So Professor Foner, you know, we keep saying this, I mean, I've been saying this word assimilation all hour, and then also assimilating into American culture. But I want to be honest. I mean, I'm the child of immigrants. I was born in this country. I'm an American through and through, first and foremost. But I can't even say I know what American culture is, because I think it highly depends on what part of the country you live in, even, you know, what your socioeconomic economic status is. So, I mean, is there any, I guess, among sociologists like you, any common agreement as to what we mean when we say American culture?
1: Gosh, probably not.
0: Because I'm just wondering how an immigrant's supposed to know what they're supposed to assimilate into, right?
1: Well, I guess English is one of the things that we would say, right? Speaking English, yeah. For those who come not from cultures where English is not the common language or the official language. That would be one thing, right? Learning English. Assimilation often refers to economic assimilation, you know, moving up the job ladder and the job hierarchy. So it's not just a cultural term. So it really, it varies with how social scientists and their work use it and how every day. What's interesting is how Katarina sees it as a stigmatized word. And I think that many do believe, you know, think that it means, you know, you have to force to be somehow American, and it doesn't recognize your diverse, you know, diverse cultural experiences in this country. And the last speaker also raised the problem of becoming American for those who are seen as Black, becoming a Black American, right? So that has its other hyphenated American, right? Which mm-hmm. is sometimes presented as being a good because that acknowledges diversity. But for other groups, it may also be a stigma, particularly for Black immigrants from Africa or the Caribbean, often feel that they don't have the option, when people see them, they don't see where they came from. This is the second generation who'd have no accent to indicate where they're from, or in some cases, their name doesn't indicate it either. And so they feel that they are just labeled as Black, and their ethnic background or their immigrant background is not recognized. So it's complicated mm-hmm. in the U.S. because of racial and economic inequalities, right? Which don't
0: Yeah. Well, you know, it got me thinking to this other question I wanted to ask you about, which is when in the past have these concerns over, you know, immigrants and they're assimilated, mm-hmm. then they're not assimilating. When have they reached the kind of feverish pitch we're hearing now? Because, you know, I was looking at some interviews that Stephen Miller has given, and there was one in particular, interestingly, where he talked about what he saw as a golden age in America between 1924 mm-hmm. and 1965. And these are two really important dates in immigration history. I was wondering if you wanted to talk about that a little bit and whether they map to this sort of assimilation fear as well in American history.
1: Well, they do in the fact that what led to the 1924 Act, and the 1924 Act, we should say, is an act that highly restricted immigration to the United States after decades of very enormous immigration, particularly from Eastern and Southern Europe. And the 1924 Act established national origin quotas and heavily favored people from Northern and Western Europe and cut the numbers down enormously. So that between the 20s and then 1965 was the Immigration Act that really opened up the United States to immigration literally from all over the world by abolishing the national origin quotas and creating a new immigration system. So yes, I know Stephen Miller talks about this pause, he calls it, right? This pause mm-hmm. between the 20s and the 60s allowed for assimilation, although actually in what the quote earlier, you know, he seems to have seen it as being persistent throughout the generations. But I think immigration was not dependent on that pause. And we should remember that during that pause, there was World War II and the Great Depression, which also discouraged immigration. But immigration, as I've said earlier, is a second generation phenomenon. It's a generational phenomenon. And just having a pause, during the pause, yes, the numbers of new immigrants were small, but there were second and third generation were growing up in America. There was still a lot of diversity. So I don't see that, you know, as that's his justification for why we need a pause. And I think that comes up against, you know, acknowledging and discussing how important immigration is for American society, quite apart from assimilation issues. I mean, we have population issues in the country now. We have the aging of the baby boomers who were born right in the post-World War II period, enormous cohort, mostly white. Who's going to fill, by 2030, all of them will be 65 or older. Who is going to fill the jobs that they're leaving, both low-skilled and high-skilled? We are in the country, fertility is well below replacement levels. And then we're going to have this aging population. Who's going to care for them? At the moment, immigrants are heavily involved in these caring professions. Who's going to pay into the Social Security system to provide benefits for this huge aging population? And so, I mean, there are many. So, it's important. Interesting that, you know, assimilation is focused on some of the time. But this is an important, we need immigrants. And clearly in the United States now. Now, if we go back again to the past, you know, there were hard-edged Americanization programs at that time in the early 20th century, which we haven't spoken about. Immigrants were seen as they had to completely shed their old customs and ethnic identities. In schools on the Lower East Side, you weren't allowed even to speak Yiddish in the schoolyard. And you were the teachers were told to wash out with soap anybody who used Yiddish. Teddy Roosevelt, the president in 1915, beginning of World War I, he said, there's no such thing as a hyphenated American who is a good American. So there were, they were against hyphenation. You had to be a 100% American. So actually it was more intolerant then, right? Than now, because hyphenated identities have become accepted in America. I mean, we do live in a post-civil rights America, despite the attempts of the Trump administration to undo that.
0: And well, so, if I can I just jump in here, Professor? And you'll just have to forgive me, please do, because I'm just mindful of the time, and I wanted I wanted to give voice to one more person, because. This person, he's Ilan Stavins, and he is part of America's largest immigrant group by far. Stavins is a professor of humanities and Latin American and Latino culture at Amherst College.
11: I am myself an immigrant from Mexico. I came in the mid-80s to this country. I came with different languages. My original languages were Yiddish and Spanish. In adopting the English language, I started to realize that I move my body differently in each of the languages, that my facial gestures are differently when I speak one or I speak the other. And I found it absolutely absorbing, but also daunting to occupy a new language, to steal from the culture the words that were property of that culture, and to make them my own. I felt like an imposter. And I think all immigrants have that element of impostorship, of passing, of not being quite themselves, or at least their old self.
0: But Stavins says that being a chimera can have its benefits.
11: Then it's also extraordinarily liberating as well. You become somebody new. It's as if you are born again. And in that, you have options that you didn't have originally as a child in your original culture. So I think that immigration is an invitation to start anew. Assimilation is this wrestling between the old and the newly acquired.
0: Stavins says that new identity, though, doesn't come immediately, and it doesn't come without friction.
11: That culture into which one arrives establishes that the doors are closed, or that things are already in shape, and that our arrival makes others uncomfortable, or at least makes them aware that there's an outsider that might be watching or might be stealing certain elements. And that no, you are here, you're taking somebody else's bed, you're taking somebody else's desk in a school or job in a factory or in a whatever labor dimension that is, makes us feel as if we are unwelcome.
0: But overall, Ilan Stavins says that being an immigrant is being part of the human story. And it's a story he sees that's ripe with constant change, both for individuals and the broader culture.
11: The immigrant is not only transformed by the society into which they arrive, but transforms that society radically, essentially. There is the presence of the outsider makes the insider feel different automatically, even when that insider is rejecting that immigrant, or on the other side, when that insider is fully embracing it.
0: So that's Ilan Stavins, professor of humanities and Latin American and Latino culture at Amherst College. And Professor Foner, if I may, there's one more voice I want to play here, because, you know, what we're talking about is the debate or the tensions over assimilation in this country. And recently I heard what I think is the simplest, most straightforward, and most sensible definition of sort of the duties that immigrants have in coming to a new nation and the duty that that new nation has to those immigrants. And it comes from a speech that Pope Leo gave just last month in Tenerife on a trip to Spain. And in it, he starts by saying, to integrate does not mean erasing the history of those who arrive, nor demanding that they leave behind everything that forms part of their memory. And then he continues like this.
12: Integrar es un camino recíproco. Quien llega aprende a habitar una tierra nueva. Y quien recibe
0: Boblio says integration is a reciprocal path. Those who arrive learn to inhabit a new land, and those who receive learn to expand their own home without diluting their identity or closing their hearts to an encounter. He talks about how he says that new immigrants should do things like learn the language, and the receiving country should do things like be open to adopting new cultural norms. And to me, it's so straightforward because, as you said, that is actually what happens in America. So I just wonder, I mean, is there any other reason beyond racism that this debate keeps coming up in American history?
1: Well, you're asking me. I think that it's because there are tensions over immigration that often politicians deepen and use to face their support. I mean, I think that's also an element in this. And I think that we've seen that in the past in nativist movements that have popped up repeatedly in American history. This is not something new, but I think the points that Ilan Stevens and the Pope made are really important ones to remember. I think this notion that immigrants transform American society at the same point as they are transformed in coming here. That it's not assimilation's not an all or nothing proposition. That you can assimilate, you can adopt many American values and cultural patterns at the same time as maintain some from the old country. And I think maybe a way to think of it too, interestingly, in studies of the second generation, have found that when members of the second generation go back to their parents' home country, what emerges is one of the things that strikes them the most is that they feel highly American. They have never felt as American as before when they realize how different they are from those in their parents' home country. And I think this notion of change is really, and that it's not, it shouldn't be a rigid and all or nothing proposition.
0: Yeah. Right. Well, as you said, assimilation is what happens when you're doing other things. I thought that was so well put. Yeah. Nancy Foner, Professor Emerita, distinguished Professor Emerita at Hunter College and City University of New York, and author of Immigration, How the Past Shapes the Present. Thank you so much for joining us today, Professor Foner.
1: Thank you for having me.
0: I'm Meghna Chakrabarty. This is On Point.
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3: 73 degrees under cloudy skies here at WNYC, and On the Media is coming up next. Join us tomorrow. Let's have some fun on the weekend. Join us for Wait, Wait, Don't Tell Me. Actor Tyler James Williams, known for his role on Abbott Elementary, talks about his career and plays Not My Job. Wait, Wait, Don't Tell Me. That airs Saturday mornings at 11, and it's right here on WNYC. Sunny skies, highs in the lower 80s tomorrow. Sunny again on Sunday with highs in the mid-80s. And if you're going to enjoy Monday, mostly sunny with highs in the upper 80s.
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17: The barbarians are in the gate. 35 years ago, Republicans and Democrats in Congress who were fighting communism on a distant shore. Now it's here.
18: The GOP is pushing the C word hard. From WNYC in New York, this is On the Media. I'm Brooke Gladstone.
19: And I'm Michael Loewinger. Speaking of communists, a new State Department report blames Cuba for fomenting an anti-American left. But
20: if it's true that Cuba was this sort of bastion of the global left in the 1960s, it's really difficult to make a comparable case today.
18: Also on this week's show, a former flight attendant and current independent journalist is doggedly covering deportation flights.
21: I do see myself as having a moral obligation to say something about how unsafe all of these flights are. Every single one of them was dangerous because the people were shackled. And you can't evacuate within 90 seconds with shackled people.
19: It's all coming up after this.
22: Live from NPR News in Washington, I'm Ryland Barton. Iran has been targeting American strongholds around the Persian Gulf as the U.S. continues to bombard Iranian military sites. The two countries are showing no sign of backing away from the war. The conflict continues to choke off shipping traffic through the Strait of Hormuz, sending oil prices higher. Meanwhile, President Trump says he's not feeling pressure to settle the war ahead of the midterm elections, but he says the U.S. and Iran are currently in negotiations.
23: But we are talking to them, I think. They're being serious. I think they are being by far the most serious that we've seen them, but that doesn't mean we get there. We'll see what happens.
22: U.S. embassies in the Middle East began alerting Americans in the region that options to leave could become more limited. Iran's Revolutionary Guard advised residents of neighboring countries to stay away from bases with U.S. troops. The family of Corey Ruiz, the man fatally shot by police this week in Madison, Wisconsin, spoke publicly today for the first time since his death. As NPR's Meg Anderson reports, the family described Ruiz as an exceptional person who loved music and doing construction work.
24: Marjorie Ali Omar, who has a child with Ruiz, said they live two blocks from where he died. Now, their 13-year-old daughter will have to pass by on her way to school.
25: We're looking towards a future, and we'll never get that. His family won't get it, his daughter won't get it, I won't get it.
24: A Madison police officer killed Ruiz on Wednesday. According to police, Ruiz injured an officer with a knife as they tried to arrest him. That officer opened fire. However, bystander video, which shows Ruiz on the ground, has prompted questions over the shooting. At the press conference, prominent civil rights attorney Ben Crump called the killing, quote, unnecessary and unconstitutional. The Wisconsin Department of Justice is investigating the shooting. Meg Anderson, NPR News.
22: The Cyclospora outbreak that sickened thousands has expanded to four additional states. That's according to an update from the CDC. As NPR's Ping Huang reports, the month-long outbreak investigation continues.
26: The CDC has confirmed nearly 2,000 cases of cyclosporiasis over the past month in a multi-state outbreak. It says the true count of people sickened may be much higher. The parasite has been causing intestinal issues and explosive diarrhea across at least 9 states now, including Illinois, Kansas, Oklahoma, and Pennsylvania. 98 people have been hospitalized and no one has died. The parasitic infection can be treated with an antibiotic, though most healthy people can recover without treatment. The CDC says the data continues to show that iceberg lettuce grown and processed by Taylor Farms de Mexico and served at Taco Bell restaurants is a source of the contamination. The company announced a voluntary recall last week on all its iceberg lettuce sourced from central Mexico. Ping Huang, NPR News.
22: U.S. stocks drifted to a mixed close today. The Dow added nearly 0.5%. The Nasdaq fell more than 0.5%. This is NPR. German Chancellor Friedrich Merz has reshuffled top posts as he tries to boost his unpopular government. He aims to improve its fortunes ahead of regional elections, where a far-right party might gain a state governor. Merz took office 15 months ago. His popularity's hit rock-bottom levels, while the far-right Alternative for Germany party gained support. The nest of the internet-famous bald eagle couple, Jackie and Shadow, in Big Bear, California, will be spared from a development nearby. The group that runs the 24/7 Eagle live stream will be able to buy the land thanks to a multi-million-dollar donation from member station KVCR. Madison Aument reports.
2: Friends of Big Bear Valley, the nonprofit that runs the camera, had until the end of July to raise $10 million to stop luxury housing and a marina from going in near Jackie and Shadow's nest. With a week to go, a Silicon Valley tech couple stepped up. OpenAI president Greg Brockman and his wife Anna donated about $5 million. Jenny Voisard with Friends of Big Bear Valley says every donation helped.
4: I'm grateful for everyone that donated that didn't have extra money or that sacrificed or that sold things or that did fundraisers.
2: The nonprofit plans to put the land into a trust. For NPR News, I'm Madison Ament in San Bernardino.
22: Former President Barack Obama surprised the WNBA All-Stars at their practice at his new presidential center in Chicago. Obama walked in from a side door, much to the surprise of the 22 All-Stars. They were the first pro athletes to use the basketball court at the center, which opened in June. This is NPR.
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19: 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I'm Micah Loewinger.
18: And I'm Brooke Gladstone. Amid national anxiety over, well, you name it, the economy, the war, the weather, democracy, the president's current focus seems to be on the war, making money off of his social media posts, the so-called theft of the 2020 election, still, and ensuring, by any means necessary, that his side doesn't lose the next election. So he's going all in on that thing where only he can save us from a cinematically blood-curdling foe.
6: The U.S. is once again declaring Cuba as a threat to the United States in a new report released by the State Department.
18: Sometimes a word or phrase will suddenly bubble up in the media at specific moments for particular reasons. And this one is a golden oldie, the veritable Betty White of buzzwords for you. Of course, Betty never really lost her zing, whereas sometime back in the 90s, this once mighty word, this politically expedient conjurer of existential dread, most certainly did, until now.
8: Communism is a mortal threat to American liberty. It is the greatest threat to our country, including World War I, World War II, Pearl Harbor, or even 9/11.
17: The barbarians are in the gate. Look, 35 years ago, Republicans and Democrats in Congress were fighting communism on a distant shore. Now it's here.
9: The Bolshevik takeover of the Democrat Party is in full swing. And communism is on the ballot this November against freedom. Make no mistake about that.
8: The radical left is actively trying to destroy our children's future with the disaster known as communism. This isn't a social democrat. These are communists by another name, right?
18: In fact, in the 2 weeks following the June 23rd primary contests in New York, where a raft of candidates who were Democratic socialists or were endorsed by them won primaries across the state, the president, according to Reuters, invoked communism 81 times, calling some of the winners hardcore godless communists.
10: Suddenly, he can't say the word communist enough. And this is really an attempt to frame his political opponents as a dangerous enemy that he alone can defeat.
18: Gil Duran is an author and founder of The Nerd Reich, a newsletter about extremist tech politics.
10: This new fixation on the word communist is an effort to save himself in the midterms by creating an emergency where basically he's trying to revive the old Red Scare tactics of the 1950s. And that's part of the problem with his strategy is that these seem to be talking points designed to speak to people in their 70s rather than to speak to the majority of people in the country today. It's not clear that it'll work, but they're certainly trying. And essentially what Trump is doing is trying to say that the Democratic Party is a national security threat and that it's because of some kind of communist infiltration that he's completely making up out of thin air. Except it doesn't come out of thin air. It comes out of a particular book that has become the talking points for the Republican Party.
18: That book is called Unhumans, The Secret History of Communist Revolutions and How to Crush Them, written by ghostwriter and hypnotist Joshua Lissek and notorious alt-right provocateur Jack Posobiec. In 2024, after Donald Trump was convicted on all 34 charges of falsifying records in his hush money trial, Posobiec asked far-right fans on Real America's Voice, a small news network,
0: "Are you the hunter or the prey?"
18: He said the barrage of guilty verdicts against Trump wasn't merely a miscarriage of justice. It was an act of war perpetrated by the unhumans.
0: "The unhumans want you dead. They want your way of life dead. They want to see your children lobotomized and converted to their mindless, lawless, and godless ways. These unhumans want you working your fingers to the bone, paying a life tax so that they can frolic in a fake multicultural utopia laced with government subsidies as you and your family die on the job. No chance of joy, no chance of freedom."
18: Here is what conservatives still fail to grasp, wrote the man who brought us Pizzagate, a fable about a Democratic Party pedophile sex ring hidden under a D.C. pizza joint that resulted in gunfire. Quote, "Unhumans still support communism after it killed 100 million people in the 20th century. They are not bothered that communism killed 100 million people. In fact, they think 100 million deaths is just a good start. On a base level, unhumans seek the death of the successful and the desecration of the beautiful." J.D. Vance blurbed unhumans with this sobering take. "In the past, communists marched in the streets wearing red flags. Today, they march through HR, college campuses, and courtrooms to wage lawfare against good, honest people."
10: Curtis Yarvin, who's the main political guru of Peter Thiel, goes on X and says that it's important to use communism this way as a slur.
18: Journalist Gil Duran.
10: And that basically it should be a rhetorical punch in the mouth. And one thing Yarvin's really good at is saying too much, is revealing the strategy.
18: Yarvin, admired by Thiel and also by Vance, has often stated that Americans would be better served by a dictatorship, and the sooner the better.
10: I read the entire book in one sitting on a plane when it came out. And here's what the thesis of the book is, that Democrats and liberals essentially are actually communists, and that communists are actually unhumans, that liberals and progressives don't deserve rights, that they're not human, and that if we don't treat them with exact reciprocity, meaning do unto them what we say they're going to do unto us, then we're in grave danger. When Trump talks about communists, when Rubio and Miller talk about leftists as the national enemy, as a threat, they are using the strategy that was laid out in Unhumans.
18: Of course, Trump is a past master of dehumanizing rhetoric. His recent coinage, Democrats, is well below his usual standard. His better efforts include human garbage, sleazebags, traitors, the enemy within, evil, and the party of Satan. But every progressive and liberal, every Democrat, a communist demon, a deadly corruption that must be wiped clean? That's new. Meanwhile, this week, the locus of evil, deep within the rumbling bowels of the communist menace, where the unhumans pull the strings of the devil's minions, was revealed. It's all there in a 100-page State Department report titled Cuba, the capital of 21st century communism. That's coming up next.
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1: 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At 11 o'clock, it's New Sounds with John Schaefer. Looking towards some of our weekend programming, a man living at Sunset Point, the friendliest surf spot in L.A., leaves the waves to fight flames. A group of friends camping in Tennessee push their way through waist-deep blinding snow during a history-making storm. 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We're going to hear two stories of endurance and sacrifice. That's tomorrow at 1, right here on WNYC. Partly cloudy for the rest of tonight. Lows dropping down to the mid-60s. We're nice and sunny for the weekend. Highs in the lower 80s for both Saturday and Sunday. 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
12: This is On the Media. I'm Michael Loewinger.
18: And I'm Brooke Gladstone. So on Monday, the State Department dropped a report titled Cuba, the Capital of 21st Century Communism, which argues over 100 pages that the Cuban government is waging nothing short of, quote, a revolution against Western civilization itself, that it has infiltrated the highest reaches of the U.S. government, recruited and cultivated generations of American activists, and backed an unprecedented wave of left-wing terrorism on American soil.
13: It calls Black Lives Matter a far-left organization and suggests they were alone responsible for the violence during the period of George Floyd protests. It claims Los Angeles Mayor Karen Bass is part of a national effort to make Cuban communism go, quote, mainstream. And it calls out the 23-year-old daughter of Congresswoman Ilhan Omar, calling her a, quote, progressive activists spreading Cuban propaganda.
18: Others named in the report are progressive Twitch streamer Hassan Piker, New York City Mayor Zoran Mamdani, the presidents of the National Lawyers Guild and the Democratic Socialists of America, and journalist Amy Goodman.
14: The Cuban regime's sprawling intelligence and ideological network helped to build the far left in our country and in our hemisphere. And it remains inextricably linked to the far left groups and movements across and beyond the West.
18: That's Secretary of State Marco Rubio speaking last week at a political terrorism conference he hosted in D.C. But at the same time, he and the president have been going on and on and on about how Cuba is on the brink of collapse.
15: At the end of the day, they got to make a decision. Their system doesn't work, right? Their economic system does not work. It's broken. And you can't fix it with the current political system that's in place. They just don't comprehend how to do it. And it's a failed state.
23: We just want them to be a nicely run country that can feed its people. Look, it's a failed nation. The country is starving, and it's got no energy. It's got no oil. It's got no money. It's got nothing. It's got a beautiful piece of land. You could have beautiful resorts. Doesn't have oil. It sort of collapsed.
20: If it's true that Cuba was this sort of bastion of the global left in the 1960s, it's really difficult to make a comparable case today.
18: Michael J. Bustamante is an associate professor of Cuban and Cuban-American history at the University of Miami.
20: Cuba today still purports to be a kind of a symbol for a certain kind of left, a left that I think is actually quite marginal in most places, a symbol of resistance to the United States, not a symbol of a model that is seeking to implant itself elsewhere. Look at Latin America right now. Latin America has undergone in the last few years a pretty significant shift to the right politically. So the idea that Cuba is still sort of plotting this overtaking of the region just dramatically contradicts the real correlation of forces that exist today. The Cuban government is just doing its best to keep the lights on. Now, that doesn't mean that the Cuban government doesn't have an interest in developing ties with groups outside of Cuba, including the United States, that share its criticisms of U.S. policy. There's insinuations in the report that the Cuban government may coordinate things like anti-embargo activism in the United States with certain groups. That might cross a certain legal line, but that's not substantiated in the report.
18: Here's a quote from the conclusion of the report. Today, Cuban agents and operatives maintain a foothold in hundreds of front groups, activist organizations, solidarity centers, and ideological NGO and nonprofit networks. These groups collectively represent one of the single largest, most sophisticated, and dangerous vectors for hostile foreign influence in modern America.

0: You have won Stage Magician of the Year twice at, not just anywhere, at Magic Castle. And for anyone less enthused about magic than me, let me say that Magic Castle is a legendary invitation-only club. I'm still waiting for my invitation, where the world's best magicians gather. It's in Los Angeles. Not a lot of people get to even go to see, as audience members, the inside of the Magic Castle. So what do you, and here you've won Stage Magician of the Year twice there. What do you remember about going to that Mecca, you know, for the first time?
1: Oh, it was, I mean, it was incredible. I'd wanted to go for a long time. It was my first time in Los Angeles. I had been flown out to shoot promo for this show that never even ended up happening. That was supposed to be four women touring their magic show. And I got to meet Ariane Black, this other amazing Canadian magician, for the first time. And we got to talking, and she's a member of the Magic Castle. And she went, oh, do you want to go tonight? Sure. I hadn't. Now, what you need to know about the Magic Castle is not only is it invite only, but it's a very strict dress code. So I'm in my dress that barely passes scrutiny. And Ariane just happens to have a three-piece suit in her trunk. So she looks stunning. She looks like she's going to the Oscars, and I look like her butler. And we go into the castle, and we're wandering around, and it's everything I wish it was. We saw shows all night. We sat at the Owl Bar and talked magic, talked shop. It was such a gift. But the extra nice thing is that I met some people that night. And so even though I wasn't a member, now I had three or four people who could walk me in anytime. And so I found myself looking for any excuse to be in Los Angeles so I could be at the castle. And when Lucy was born, the dream was to do it, like I basically wrote it, so I could do it at the castle. And I did it in Australia. And Tim Ellis, who runs the convention in Australia, was so kind. He's like, I'm going to give you a personal recommendation for the castle. Wow. So he submitted that. And I got in. And it was entirely off of, you know, literally the first show Lucy ever did. I got my invitation to perform at the castle. So it was a dream.
0: You know, I'm so interested in, and this isn't just the case at the Magic Castle, but just generally magic has traditionally been a pretty male-dominated space. So breaking into that world, did you ever feel like you had to challenge people's expectations of what a magician could be?
1: There is such a gift in the very strange way I got into show business to begin with. You know, I got 5 years in before I got my stage fright. And I was about 10 years in until I switched to really focusing on magic. So I got to step into the world of magic with a lot of confidence and a lot of skills and having already basically been a full-time performer for 5 years. So I didn't feel that way. Also, I had gotten into magic assuming I had to invent absolutely everything I came up with. So I didn't have the expectations of being able to rely on the hundreds of years of beautiful literature. So for me, I didn't feel that. But I think most people do. It's important to remember that because magic is so male-dominated and more than almost any other art form, every single piece of information published for magicians is usually, almost 100%, by a man with the assumption a man is going to perform it. And because magic relies on you finding the very tiny space between what is perceived to be impossible and what is actually impossible, and that those things rely heavily on the assumptions people make about you, which means the assumptions people make about female bodies are going to be different than the assumptions people make about male bodies. So, you know, a man can get away with wearing a fairly baggy suit, whereas if a woman is wearing that, you think she's got a frying pan in there or something, right? You know, immediately you're going to assume something's in there. So as a woman coming into magic, you have to also be an inventor. You have to be willing to come in and basically start from scratch. But because that was my assumption with everything, it didn't startle me. But I think if you're a young person and you see magic and you go to the clubs and you understand that there are books, it's very easy for young women to get discouraged because every book you open is very clearly not for you.
0: The label I understand that you use to describe some of that is tomboy magic. I know you introduced my producer to that concept.
1: So my definition of tomboy magic is one of the many solutions that brilliant young women find to get around the fact that none of the tricks are for them. So, you know, you get people who come in female bodies and do very feminine acts. They have to invent things from scratch. Whereas another way to get around it,

0: it is to lean into the persona of a tomboy and wear the suits and have the male wallet and have the male rings and make it this really great aesthetic, you know? And then you get to participate in the huge wealth of knowledge and all of the trickery and all of the existing gimmicks that the boys get to play with and still be a woman. And so it's more that tomboy magic is a solution for the problem of all literature being written for male magicians.
1: Being for people wearing top hats and overcoats and suits and such.
0: Yeah, exactly.
2: Okay, that's just the first part of Jill Deacon's conversation with Canadian magician, comedian, and fire eater Carissa Hendricks. We got more coming up. But right now, here's new music from our friends By Perula. This is Something Out of Nothing.

0: by Perula with Something Out of Nothing. Coming up, more of Jill Deacon's conversation with Carissa Hendricks, the comedian slash magician slash fire eater. I should be fighting myself.
1: But let's be honest, look at the mess. I don't know about you, but I'm constantly Shazamming the music they play on Q. Always good choices. Thanks for joining us for Q right here on WNYC. And coming up at 11, it's New Sounds. And then at midnight, we bring you the very latest news from the BBC World Service. Sunny skies for tomorrow with highs in the lower 80s.
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0: I'm Garvey Bailey. Today on Q, Jill Deacon's interview with Carissa Hendricks. She's a magician, a comedian, and a fire eater from Calgary. Now, Carissa was telling Jill about how leaving home at 16 led her to a life of performing. First, it was for survival, and then it was just for the joy of it. In those early years, Carissa learned a lot of circus skills, including one that would eventually earn her a Guinness World Record. In a moment, you'll hear Carissa talk about torch teething. I don't know. Sounds cool. It's a remarkable feat and one that came with painful consequences that lasted for years. Here's Jill Deacon talking to Carissa Hendricks.
3: You set the Guinness World Record for longest torch teething. So, Carissa, do tell me about torch teething. I feel like this is something else I've never tried. What does it look like and what does it feel like?
4: I have to assume that nobody knows what it is. I try to always start with that. It's hard in circus because, you know, obviously like with any industry, there's internal language. So torch teething is to have a lit torch in your teeth and to hold it there as long as possible. And the trick
3: is
4: really
3: the flame being right at your teeth.
4: Exactly. So your teeth are on fire and you've drawn your lips back to try to protect yourself as much as possible. If you go see a performance, torch teething will typically be a trick on display in the act at some point. In a typical show, that trick goes on for 5 to 12 seconds tops, because that's about when the audience will clap and go, okay, this is too much. And that's about when the performer starts to realize they're going to cause long-term damage. I got a call from a great show in Italy, Lo Show del Record, on Channel 4. And a lot of my friends had done the show, so it came highly recommended. And they said, hey, there's this record at 32 seconds for torch teething. And at the time, I was fairly well known as a very high-level fire eater doing 20, 30-second torch teeths in my regular show. So I fly out to Montreal. I practice it. I'm consistently getting 38 seconds. I'm confident. I say, no problem. I book the ticket. We're going. And then about a week before I get on the plane, I get a call from the producer saying, I'm so sorry. There's been a clerical error. The current record is not 32 seconds. It's a minute and 32 seconds. Yes, that's the reaction I had. But luckily it was over email, so he couldn't see me react that way. And I realized, you know, I've never been to Italy, and this trip in my payment is not contingent on me being successful. So, oh, no problem, sir. Absolutely. I'd love to go. Not a problem. So I flew out. Again, this is like the gift of my whole career, is that it's just having no expectations. And then, you know, you know how people are like, oh, I had a spiral into madness. I'm having a spiral into success. Like, it's not on purpose. It's kind of all by accident. So I fly to Italy with truly zero expectations I'm going to get this record. I'm there to do my best. And so you're there for a week shooting B-roll. I spend the week hanging out with Astro Jump, which is some of the guys from the Harlem Globetrotters, and Jody, the world's smallest girl, and I pet the world's smallest horse, and I'm having the best time. And then it comes the day for me to shoot. And I beat the record at 2 minutes and 1 second. And which is so much, which was, you know,
3: you went from 38 seconds in your practicing to 2 minutes and 1 second. My whole face hurts just thinking about that.
4: I think it was something about the live studio audience. You know, I had not been practicing in front of people, and there's this incredible superpower you get when you're being observed. Like, you are, I mean, character work is like this, where the observing me, them seeing me and assuming I could do it, made it true.
3: I can see that being very fueling. I'm also wondering what it feels like in your mouth.
4: So bad.
3: What, 2 minutes into it being on fire?
4: I did have some additional confidence. At the time, one of my best friends was a dentist, and he was concerned that the teeth
3: Oh, to have been in your brain during that time. Okay, the audience is loving this. Okay, and then, you know, my friend the dentist can probably repair whatever's happening right now.
4: Yeah. Well, exactly, because he was worried that my teeth would explode under the heat. Or crack, because the teeth are not meant to hold that much heat. And also they have moisture. So when as the moisture escapes, you know, it's scary. So we did some tests with some fake teeth to see how long it took for them to explode. And they started to do to have like showing some surface damage at about 3 minutes. So I felt pretty confident. OK, I'm going to be all right. I can hold on. This will be fine. What I didn't account for is that inside your teeth is a nerve. And once your teeth gets a certain level of hot, it is now burning the nerve from the inside. And even when you take the torch out, the heat remains. So the nerve in my teeth and also the space between my teeth and my gums were both damaged. So my teeth were so hot, it blistered on the inside of my gums. Which caused my body to go into shock, but not till the next day. So I was flying home, flying back to Edmonton, and my body on the plane is in shock. So I keep kind of passing out on the plane and waking up in cold sweat. And I'm still wearing the medal they gave me when I won. It was just such a surreal experience. I remember thinking like, oh, I died. And this is what purgatory feels like.
3: Wow. I'm guessing Horrible. Maybe now that you've won the record, you don't do that trick much anymore?
4: No, not really. I mean, yeah. I'll do the 10-15 second version of it. Mm. The hardest part was not the couple days after, even though that was horrific. The hardest part was that for about 10 years afterwards, if I was smiling in a typical Canadian winter and there was a soft breeze that brushed across my teeth, it was like being punched in the nose. It was because the nerves were so sensitive to heat and cold. And like even with ice cream, I had to be so, so careful. And even to this day, I watch people chew ice and I want to die. I want to crawl under a desk and cry and rock myself to sleep. Just the memory of it is so painful.
3: Oh, okay. So, Carissa, you're not, I mean, that's probably the most extreme example. You also put nails in your nose and, I mean, all kinds of other things. There's so much physical risk and challenge to what
4: do. That's not even close to the most extreme example.
3: Okay.
4: Dare I
3: ask? No. Okay. My point being here, what what makes it all worth it for you?
4: Oh, one of the things I love the most about Sideshow is that it really challenges the assumption about what you're capable of. That's what I also love about circus, right? I mean, people who can sit on their own heads, on some level, you're going, that's my body. You know, there's your mirror neurons are kicking in and you're thinking, well, I suppose I could do that if I wanted to. And it's cool to see what, you know, we all have, not quite, but we all have similar equipment. It's like, oh, my equipment could do that if I really wanted to. And so it's such a fun experiment, especially when you're the one inside the body and you're like, okay, it's time to like learn how to do this skill and we're going to see how much pain I can take. And also the fact that pain is an important signal that tells your body when danger is happening, but the signal tends to kick in before it's truthful.
3: Mm-hmm.
4: And so realizing how much control you have over your brain and how far you can push that signal and how close you can get it to what is truly dangerous is shocking. It's just such a fun experiment.
3: I love that idea too, that you are, the things that you do are a reminder, if we stop and think about them, that we can handle a lot more than we think we can, which is one of the beautiful things about all the circus work that you do. I want to ask you lastly about the magic. You know all the secrets behind the illusions. After all the years that you've been creating those illusions for audiences, giving us that sense of, oh, wow, what gives you that feeling of wonder?
4: Oh, I feel it all the time. For me, magic is not just about what's on stage. You know, my definition of magic is a little looser. You know, I believe that magic is anytime something is deliberately being relieved of its ordinariness. So a really great tasting menu where that was carrots and now it's the most insane meal you've ever had, that's magic. Or visual art is magic. Or like a beautiful song is magic. So I feel that all the time in different ways. But in terms of what we would refer to, what the average person would recognize as performative magic, I still feel it all the time. Because even though I know the secrets, I can know everything about what you're doing. But because it is based on my assumptions about human movement or about what you're supposed to be doing, if you are super dialed into who you are and the what looks natural in your body, I could know everything. I could hand you the gimmick and you can still fool me because you are taking advantage of my assumptions. And so if you have a good understanding of who you are and you have enough empathy to dial into what my assumptions are about who you are, then you can fool me with nothing.
3: Thank you so much for creating so much wonder for all of us and for this great conversation today. Really love talking with you.
4: This has been honestly such a blast. I love talking about this stuff. I feel like everybody in my team is so sick of hearing me talk like this. So this is such a delight.
0: That was Jill Deacon's conversation with Carissa Hendricks. Carissa is a magician, a comedian. She's a fire eater, and she's from Calgary. She often performs in character as a Hollywood starlet named Lucy Darling. You can see Lucy on stage at Just for Laughs Montreal this Sunday, July the 26th.

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1: I'm Garvey Bailey, in for Tom Power. I want you to take a listen to this. This is one of Canada's greatest jazz musicians.

0: That is some of the incredible Oliver Jones with Mean to Me. It's the opening track to his first ever album, The Oliver Jones Trio, Live at Biddle's. Recorded at the famous Montreal Jazz Bar, where Oliver made his name back in 1983. Oliver Jones died this week. He was 91 years old. Now, for decades, Oliver has been known as the greatest living jazz pianist in Canada. He grew up in the famous Little Burgundy area of Montreal and was taught to play by Oscar Peterson's sister, Daisy. He was surrounded by the sounds of that place, by the people, and he fell in love with the jazz he was hearing on the radio and in the clubs of Montreal. Although he loved the music, it wasn't until his mid-40s that Oliver played jazz as a career. Before that, he was traveling all over the United States for years performing pop music. But once he was back home in Montreal playing jazz, things took off for Oliver Jones. He's truly had an unbelievable career. He's won Governor General's Awards and received the Order of Canada. He's even been featured on a Canada Post stamp. A couple of years ago, Tom Power went to Montreal to Oliver's home to sit down with him next to his piano, naturally. They were surrounded by all the trophies and the awards and the accolades Oliver has won over the years, and they talked about his incredible life in music. Now, Oliver had retired a couple times, most recently in 2016. He didn't really play shows for other people anymore, but he did play during this chat. What a special moment. Here's Oliver Jones.
1: It's amazing to see, by the way. It's like your Order of Canada and your Order of Quebec and your Juno Awards and your induction into the Canadian Music Hall of Fame, your ticket stub from when you play Carnegie Hall. And then I looked, right next to that is a plaque from Union United Church.
2: Right.
1: For the, you know, the many years there. Something happened there when you were like five, right?
2: Yes, that was when I first heard Oscar. But I remember every Thursday, they used to have concerts there. People would sing, piano players, trumpet players, recite poems and so forth.
1: Yeah.
2: So we were there. I was there with a couple of friends, and they said, well, let's go up in the front. We could sit on the floor. And Oscar was there playing. He must have been 16, 17 years old.
1: He's a young man.
2: But the thing that amazed me, I looked at his hands and I said, how is he going to be able to put those big hands, fingers in between, yeah, without hitting or making mistakes. I'm listening to him play, and there was no mistakes, but he had such powerful hands.
1: Yeah.
2: And I remember how serious he looked. It was amazing. I went home the next day and I wanted to play like that. When I was 7 and a half, we moved closer to Oscar's home. We were about 12, 13 doors away.
1: Yeah.
2: And so I used to be able to tell when he was playing. My good friend Ronnie Thomas lived right next door to him. So I would sit on the steps, and sometime Mr. Peterson would come by. And he never was a pleasant man as far...
1: This is Oscar's father?
2: Oscar's father.
1: Yeah.
2: And he would say, boy, are you there again? Don't you know that people got to go up those stairs and yeah, down? So I got in the habit of listening to Oscar, and then I would go home.
1: Wow.
2: And try, not very successful.
1: Do you remember any of those tunes that you would have heard from him and that you would have went back and tried to play again?
2: Yes. Don't Blame Me.

0: Oh, that's so cool.
1: One day, I was about 8 or 9 years old.
0: Yeah.
1: And I was just about going out the door, and Oscar called me, and he had an older man there with him.
0: Yeah.
1: And he said, oh, Oliver, I want you to meet my friend. He turned to the man and he said, here's, we have a young pianist who's studying with my sister, and he's also starting to play pop tunes and some jazz thing.
0: Yeah.
1: And so I sat down and I played Don't Blame Me, as simple as could be.
0: Mm.
1: And I remember he was behind me, the man, and he kept saying, That's all he was saying while I was playing. And when I finished, I stood up to get ready to go up.
0: Yeah.
1: And he sat down, and he took his left hand, and he just went like that.
0: Up and down the piano.
1: Up and down the piano. Yeah. And then he played Don't Blame Me like I'd never heard it before. I said to myself, man, he plays nearly as good as Oscar.
0: Yeah.
1: It turned out he was Art Tatum.
0: No way.
1: Of course, I didn't know who he was. I didn't know who. And years later, I played for him in New York.
0: Did he remember you?
1: He said he think he remembered.
0: Didn't Duke Ellington come to town back in those days?
1: Oh, Ellington.
0: Charlie Parker.
1: Everyone, because Montreal was one of the stops, and when you went to Detroit or Buffalo, the next stop was Montreal.
0: Yeah.
1: And of course, as a youngster, I got to hear an awful lot of wonderful bands come through, and those were big days for me.
0: Did you see Charlie Parker?
1: Charlie Parker, yes.
0: How was that?
1: That was tremendous. That was outstanding. Of course, you know I played saxophone.
0: Yeah.
1: Very badly.
0: Yeah.
1: But hearing those guys, and later on getting the opportunity and got to play with wonderful players in New York.
0: Yeah.
1: I was working on Broadway.
0: Yeah.
1: That was one of my favorite jobs. And then I started to notice a lineup outside to get in. Then I started to say to myself, I'm finally making it.
0: Yeah.
1: And I also had an opportunity to play Carnegie Hall. And what a wonderful, wonderful... By this time, I was traveling.
0: Because for people who don't know, you were on the road for...
1: For a long time.
0: Man, and...
1: I was in Puerto Rico for 11 years.
0: You were on the... I was reading about you. Like, it was hard on your health, right? Like, you were on the road so much. Like, it took a...
1: Well, I... Yes, it did take a kind of bite out of me. I had a triple bypass and so forth.
0: Yeah.
1: But... it was wonderful because when I came back from Puerto Rico,
0: mm-hmm.
1: it was 1980.
0: Yeah.
1: And just by chance, I ran into the fellow who did a lot for my...
0: Who's that?
1: And that was Charlie Biddles.
0: Yeah.
1: He always used to say, man, you're a jazz pianist. Why, I don't know why you're playing all that crappy stuff. Because I was playing all the pop stuff.
0: Yeah.
1: And he says, man, you should be playing jazz. And Charlie said, "Come and play with me."

0: that was my first job that I was really able to play jazz music.
1: Right, because you were playing pop tunes up to this point.
0: Pop, so all those
1: kind of whatever things. Anyone, you were a musical director, you were in Vegas, you were in, you know? Yeah.
0: So I started playing and I'm waiting for someone to yell, play some.
1: Yeah. Play some pop, play some, you know.
0: Play some pop.
1: Yeah,
0: no, and everyone that was coming in to hear Charlie, because Charlie, whether he was playing Lullaby of Birdland or everything that Charlie touched, he was playing jazz.
1: Oh, beautiful.
0: And so I got in the habit of mixing up different things with Charlie. And I was so shocked when Mr. George Dirtz opened the club and called it Biddles. And so I got my opportunity from them. And then the following year, which is second year of the festival, and I got to play at a first jazz festival.
1: Wow.

0: Beautiful. Beautiful. Beautiful. So tell me, listen, this is the last thing I'll ask you. What's the secret to being 90 and still being able to play like that?
1: I don't think there's any secret. It's a matter of loving the piano, for sure. The piano is just a part of me. And it gives me such a warm feeling. And it's as if I'm given to the piano a sense of that it's there for me at any time. And sometime I'll remember some of the beautiful tunes that I've played over the years. I'm just very melancholy when it comes to...

0: Cool.
1: You sound good as you ever did. Thanks so much.
0: Thanks for joining us here in Montreal.
1: Anytime.
0: All right. Thank you.
2: Ollie Jones, what a charmer. From 2024, that was Tom Power's conversation with Oliver Jones as Oliver sat at his piano in his home in Montreal. Oliver died this week. He was 91 years old. That's it for today. Q This Week was produced by Simi Bassi, Nathan Chizin, Diane Iros, Vanessa Greco, Vanessa Nigro, Cora Najawin, Liv Pasquarelli, Adriel Smiley, and Caitlin Swan. Our digital team is Sabina Wex, Vivian Rashot, Julia Whalen, and March Mercanti. Our production assistant is Zoe Morris. Our intern is Amira Benjamin. Sam Hashmi, Emily Chiravesio, and Johnny Casamata were our engineers this week. Our director is Glory Omotayo. Our senior producer is Matt Murphy. John Perry is our executive producer this week. I'm Garvey Bailey, sitting in for Tom Power. Guess what? I'm going to be with you next week. I'll catch you then.

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1: 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Join us tomorrow for the next New Yorker Radio Hour. We'll have a conversation with reporter Jonathan Blitzer. He's going to share one refugee's journey through ICE detention, and he also spoke with the Democrat and Republican Congress about the politics of the immigration crackdown. Join us tomorrow morning at 10, right here on WNYC. Sunny tomorrow with highs in the lower 80s. We do it again on Sunday with highs in the mid-80s, and mostly sunny for Monday with highs in the upper 80s. 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

0: Yeah.
1: I am in my right mind.
2: You are in your right mind. What a charming notion.
3: Yeah, we're all a little crazy, especially when it comes to things like love and sex and music. The subjects of Kate Soper's opera, The Romance of the Rose, which is a kind of combination medieval mystery play and contemporary allegorical opera. This excerpt, Reason versus Love, is a good example of Soper's creative approach to a contemporary form of opera that isn't completely unmoored from the past. I'm John Schaefer. In the next hour on New Sounds, we will hear some excerpts from contemporary operas going as far back as the early 1980s with Philip Glass's Akhenaten and as recent as Huang Ro's An American Soldier, based on the tragic but true tale of an American soldier from Chinatown here in New York. Let's begin, though, with one of the standout moments, for me at least, in contemporary opera, and that is from John Adams' Nixon in China. Act 1, Scene 1 sees Richard Nixon stepping down off the plane onto the tarmac in Beijing. He is making history, and he is totally aware that he is making history. James Maddalena created the role of Nixon in this John Adams opera and does a great job with his hit tune called News Has a Kind of Mystery.

rats begin to chew the sheets. The rats begin to chew the sheets. The rats begin to chew the sheets. The rats. The rats. The rats begin to chew the sheets. Last murmuring down below.

Nixon is pulled out of his reverie by those around him who want to get down to business, the business of some kind of mending of fences between the United States and China. That is the opening salvo from the character of Nixon in John Adams' opera, Nixon in China. James Maddalena singing the role of Nixon. News has a kind of mystery. A brilliant libretto from Alice Goodman and brilliantly set by John Adams. Another kind of hit tune from contemporary opera is the Hymn to the Sun from Philip Glass from his opera Akhenaten. This was the third of his so-called portrait operas after Einstein on the Beach, about Einstein, ostensibly, and Satyagraha, which was about Gandhi's early years in South Africa. Akhenaten is an opera about the pharaoh who first espoused monotheism. Hymn to the Sun is the only part of the opera that is meant to be sung in the language of the country where the opera is being performed. The rest of it is sung in ancient Egyptian. But we will hear Anthony Roth Costanzo, the New York-based countertenor, singing the Hymn to the Sun in English, accompanied by the Canadian ensemble Les Violons de Bois, conducted by Jonathan Cohen.

0: The Hymn to the Sun from the opera Akhenaten by Philip Glass, sung here by Anthony Roth Costanzo, who was brilliant in this role when Akhenaten was revived at the Met a few years ago, singing, as I mentioned earlier, the only portion of the opera that is in English when it's performed in an English-speaking country. The rest of the opera is in ancient Egyptian, no matter what country it's performed in. And we are listening to some excerpts from various modern operas. Still to come, some music from Huang Ro, Kate Soper, Lisa Bialava, and Mendy and Keith Obadike from an opera that they refer to as an internet opera. All of that still to come. I'm John Schaefer, and you're listening to New Sounds.
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0: Tomorrow night on New Sounds, voices in harmony? We'll be listening to a number of vocal ensemble pieces where the harmonies might not be what you would expect. There's this chilling drone-based version of Rocky Road to Dublin by the Irish band Lancome. We'll also hear some music from the Republic of Georgia, where the harmonies are quite distinct from those in the rest of Europe, as well as songs that come from the Himalayan kingdom of Bhutan and from the island, the central highlands of the island of Taiwan, and South Africa's famed Ladysmith Black Mambazo. All of that and more tomorrow night at 11. All of these programs are available for you to hear whenever you want. They're in our audio archives at newsounds.org. Each program has a handy number to make it easy to find, especially if you're not at newsounds.org but are elsewhere on the internet. You can just type into your browser newsounds and the program number, which is 5011, and you will get this show, full of excerpts from contemporary operas. We heard from Philip Glass before the break. Lisa Bialava first came to our attention as a member of the Philip Glass Ensemble, as a singer and keyboard player, but she is also a gifted composer, and her opera called Vireo, The Spiritual Biography of a Witch's Accuser,

tells the true story of Danny Chen, who it was from Chinatown, and just as a teenager, joined, enlisted in the army, was sent to Afghanistan, was mercilessly hazed and abused, and eventually, in despair, took his own life. And this resulted in a series of courts-martial of the people who were involved in driving him to this act. So like Nixon in China or Death of Klinghoffer and other operas of that ilk, it is rooted in reality. But there are surreal moments as well, including a moon duet between Danny and his girlfriend, a fictional character named Josephine. So Danny is in Afghanistan, Josephine is in New York, and they're looking at the same moon at the same time, which in itself is a surreal thing to happen, and just kind of lost in thought of themselves and of each other. It's a beautiful excerpt from Huang Ro's opera, An American Soldier. First, here is Lisa Bielava's opening scene, Forest, from her opera Vireo, the spiritual biography of a witch's accuser.

0: The Moon Duet from Huang Ruo's opera, An American Soldier, based on the true tale of Private Danny Chen, who enlisted in the army and was hazed and driven to suicide, and is sung here by Brian Vu. Hannah Cho sings the role of Josephine, his fictional girlfriend, one of the additions made to the story by David Henry Huang, the noted playwright who did the libretto for Huang Ruo's opera, An American Soldier. Prior to that, we heard Lisa Bialava and the opening of her opera, Vireo, the spiritual biography of a witch's accuser. The opening scene, Forest, features the San Francisco Girls Chorus. And we're listening to excerpts from contemporary operas on this edition of New Sounds. Up next, Kate Soper and her Romance of the Rose. As I mentioned at the top of the show, this is an odd mix of medieval mystery play and contemporary opera with all these allegorical characters like love and shame and reason. And the excerpt that we'll hear, called Reason Versus Love, features the Wet Ink Ensemble, who worked closely with Kate Soper on actually a couple of her pieces, conducted by Eric Wubbles, and featuring vocals by Philip Bullock in the role of the God of Love, and Anna Schubert, the soprano, as Lady Reason. So here is Reason Versus Love. It's not too hard to kind of step into this, even though we're well into the opera, because there are spoken bits that kind of hint, or more than hint, at the essential conflict at the heart of this excerpt. And I should say that Kate Soper, in addition to writing the music, also wrote the libretto. Here's an excerpt from her opera, Romance of the Rose.
1: Cleave to the pursuit of this rose, and you will find yourself degraded and bereft. But this garden need not be a hateful prison of vice. Follow me, and you will find it a paradise of order and cultivation.
2: Yeah. Okay.
3: Having a change of heart, are we?
1: This has nothing to do with her heart.
4: She is in her right mind.
2: Yeah. Yeah. I am in my right mind.
3: You are in your right mind. What a charming notion.

0: Reason versus Love, an excerpt from Kate Soper's opera Romance of the Rose, which is in fact based on a medieval poem of the same name, an allegorical poem, giving rise to this contemporary allegorical opera. Kate Soper, featuring the Wet Ink Ensemble and the voices of Philip Bullock and Anna Schubert. And we are listening on this edition of New Sounds to excerpts from some contemporary operas. Now, the Lisa Bielawa opera we heard earlier was written for TV. Mendy and Keith Obadike, who have done a number of kind of multidisciplinary intermedia projects, wrote an opera called The Sour Thunder, which they say is an internet opera. And we'll hear an excerpt from that and a beautiful chorus from John Adams' opera, The Death of Klinghoffer, when we continue in a moment with New Sounds.
1: Which is heard nightly right here on WNYC, nights at 11 o'clock. And concerts, things that are happening in the summer. Let's take a look at what's happening tomorrow. It's summer concert season, and coming up tomorrow on Weekend Edition, the music journalist Hank Schneemer will bring us his top picks for some of the hottest concerts in August's Weekend Edition, and that starts tomorrow at 8 a.m. right here on WNYC.
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0: 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Our next opera excerpt comes from Mendy and Keith Obadike, husband and wife team based mostly here in New York. They draw heavily on Afrofuturism and have done a lot of multimedia projects over the years. The Sour Thunder is a kind of sci-fi internet opera, as they refer to it, about a planet where the dominant sense is not sight or even sound, it's smell. And the excerpt we'll hear is called Even the Magnolia, the Scent of Sugarcane. Now, what does an internet opera mean? Well, apparently, The Sour Thunder was premiered in two separate venues at the same time, with the activity and the sounds in each venue streaming to the other. And that represents the two worlds, this kind of sci-fi, smell-based world in one venue, and a kind of autobiographical story of Mendy Obadike studying Afro-Dominican culture and literature in the Caribbean in the other. And so the internet is the medium through which these worlds connect. Here is an excerpt from The Sour Thunder by Mendy and Keith Obadike.

even the magnolia, trapped in the jaws of frost, catches snowflakes on his tongue, whether numbed or bitten. He knows the sting of winter, unlocks a green door. Even the magnolia like a once lost foreigner, trust the seasons of his second home. Is daybreak in his first

comes to us like an alien with another home to claim. She returns with a strange tongue and a smell we cannot trust.

They'll ask for your money, she said. But don't worry, American head. Relax, enjoy the plantation. Later make a group donation. You might volunteer to teach sanitation. Tell them not to drink the water they bathe in. And just in case you're looking for a mate, you should know the one in green has AIDS.

That's an excerpt from Mendy and Keith Obadike and their internet opera, The Sour Thunder, taking place simultaneously in our world and in another world where smell is the dominant sense. We heard Even the Magnolia, The Scent of Sugarcane. The recorded version that you heard, entirely performed by Mendy and Keith Obadike. In live performance, it would be with a much larger cast, of course. And on this edition of New Sounds, we've been listening to excerpts from some contemporary operas, and mostly we've been featuring solo voices or duos, but of course, choruses have long been a big part of opera. And there is a beauty of a chorus in John Adams' opera, The Death of Klinghoffer. In fact, there are paired groupings of choruses, many of which have a concert life of their own. So there's a chorus of exiled Palestinians, there's a chorus of exiled Jews, there's a day chorus and a night chorus, there's an ocean chorus, and the desert chorus, which is the one we're going to hear. Kent Nagano conducts the English opera chorus in this excerpt from John Adams' opera, The Death of Klinghoffer.

0: That is the Desert Chorus from John Adams and his opera The Death of Klinghoffer. I mentioned earlier that the choruses, these six paired choruses from the opera by John Adams, have a life of their own. They've been recorded separately and are performed separately. They actually do not appear in the film version of the opera, which was done by Penny Woolcock, and which is really quite wonderful. But the choruses, for some reason, do not appear in the film version of the opera. But there you have the Desert Chorus, and wrapping up an edition of New Sounds in which we've been hearing excerpts from a bunch of contemporary operas. I'm John Schaefer. Thanks for being with us for New Sounds. Want more New Sounds? 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
2: 71 degrees under mostly clear skies here at WNYC, and the very latest news from the BBC World Service is coming up next. Hope you have some lovely plans in store for the weekend, maybe get outside. It's also summer concert season, and coming up tomorrow on Weekend Edition, the music journalist Hank Stiemer will bring us his top picks for some of the hottest concerts in August. Weekend Edition starts tomorrow at 8 here on WNYC. And sunny skies for tomorrow with highs in the lower 80s. It's been midnight, and have a great weekend.
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4: Welcome to the newsroom from the BBC World Service. I'm Pete Ross. The International Criminal Court votes to remove its chief prosecutor.
5: The Assembly has decided by majority of 82 states' parties that the elected official prosecutor Karim Khan committed serious misconduct.
4: Wildfires continue to burn across parts of Spain and France, forcing over 200,000 people to evacuate. The White House journalist dinner has taken place in Washington, with President Trump attending. In South Korea,
6: we chose to deliver overnight for money. It doesn't make sense for me that I can't do this because of my health.
4: After the death of an overnight delivery driver, unions call for a ban to the practice. And
7: I hope that I can motivate others, especially seniors, to stand up for something they believe in.
4: The 82-year-old grandmother who took on her state legislator in the U.S. over the right to drink wine at her assisted living home. All coming up after this news bulletin.
8: BBC News with Chris Barrow. Member states of the International Criminal Court have voted to remove its chief prosecutor, Karim Khan. The 56-year-old British lawyer is accused of sexual misconduct towards a junior female colleague, an allegation he denies. Mr. Khan has led the court for 5 years. The dismissal comes at a difficult time for the ICC, which has been targeted by US measures to weaken it. Paivi Kaukaranta is the president of the Assembly of States Parties, the legislative body of the ICC.
5: It is an internal workplace complaint of prohibited conduct by an elected official against a subordinate staff member. The Assembly has decided by a majority of 82 states' parties that the elected official prosecutor Karim Khan committed serious misconduct and a serious breach of duty.
8: Venezuela says it's withdrawing from the International Criminal Court. The government said the court had shown it was biased against nations from Africa and Latin America. The court is currently investigating allegations of crimes against humanity committed under the former president Nicolas Maduro. The authorities in southwest France have issued evacuation orders to suburbs around the city of Bordeaux as forest fires continue to burn out of control. The local government says the measure is a precaution. Over 100,000 people have already fled the fires, tearing through the Gironde and Landes regions. Our Paris correspondent Hugh Schofield reports.
9: As was predicted, the wind has shifted late in the day and is now coming off the sea from the west, pushing the main fire inland and towards the city of Bordeaux, where residents are reporting a smell of burning. The Interior Minister, Laurent Nunez, said the fire was of an unprecedented scale. The fire has already forced the authorities to evacuate the resort of Cap Ferré and other communities around the Bay of Arcachon, which in high summer are full of holidaymakers as well as regular residents. In Bordeaux, an exhibition centre has been made ready to receive evacuees.
8: The Indian government is due to meet leaders of the youth protest Cockroach Janta Party for more talks later today. Protesters have been demanding the resignation of the education minister after an entrance exam was leaked. Weeks of demonstrations have gained momentum, drawing thousands of people. Azadeh Mashiri is at the protest.
10: The government has said it is considering the CJP's demands, but the protesters we've spoken to say unless Dharmendra Pradhan resigns, they will continue demonstrations that have placed Narendra Modi's government under increasing pressure. The Prime Minister has released two selfie-style videos on Instagram addressing people he called youngsters in what appears to be an effort to reach out to younger Indians. The irony is that most protesters we've met haven't been able to watch, as internet is still not available at the protest site.
8: World news from the BBC. The US military says it's fired on a tanker that was trying to escape its blockade of Iranian ports. The US said it disabled the vessel in the Gulf of Oman by firing into its engine room. It's the second commercial ship the US has disabled since it reimposed its blockade. The White House Journalists' Dinner, which was abandoned in April when a gunman attempted to burst in, has been held at a different hotel in Washington and under tighter security. President Trump told the assembled correspondents the show must go on. He gave a rambling and rather low-key speech in which he poked fun at some journalists while also taking potshots at enemies and opponents. President Trump has ordered federal officials to place signs outside the Smithsonian Museum of American History, warning that some of the exhibits inside are inaccurate. The signs must also direct people to what the order calls accurate information. The Smithsonian is independent of the federal government, but the pavements outside belong to the government's National Park Service. A pub manager in Australia has had his license to sell alcohol revoked after a patron drank 19 beers and 2 glasses of spirits in 5 hours before collapsing in the street outside. As Peter Hyatt reports, it was a case of history repeating itself.
11: The licensing authority in New South Wales said the drinker was seen stumbling into furniture and being overly friendly with other customers before staggering outside. The bar manager, Mark Keegan, said he'd seemed fine apart from a slight stumble. But the licensing authority said staff at the Gladstone Hotel in Stockton should have realised how drunk he was. It's not as if they hadn't been warned. 2 years ago, Mr. Keegan's wife Tracy also lost her licence after the pub served 22 beers and a glass of spirits to the same customer. The pub has since been sold and reopened under new management and a new name.
8: And that's the latest world news from the BBC.
4: Welcome to the newsroom from the BBC World Service with me, Pete Ross. We begin the programme with the International Criminal Court's decision to remove its chief prosecutor from office after the ICC's governing body concluded Karim Khan had committed serious misconduct in connection to allegations of sexual abuse. On Friday, 82 of the court's 125 member states voted in favour of ousting Mr. Khan at a special meeting at the UN's headquarters in New York. The vote brings to an end a more than 2-year saga that has put the court's reputation under intense scrutiny. Mr. Khan has led the ICC for 5 years, during which it issued arrest warrants against the Israeli Prime Minister Benjamin Netanyahu, as well as Hamas officials, President Putin of Russia, and the former President of the Philippines Rodrigo Duterte. Laila Sadat, an international lawyer who worked as a special advisor to the ICC prosecutor for just over 10 years until 2023, gave us her reaction to Mr. Khan's dismissal.
12: I think that the prosecutor was his own worst enemy, if I can say so, in prolonging this, because I think had he decided a year ago to say, I deny the allegations, but for the good of the institution, I'm going to move forward, I think he could have had quite a dignified exit at that time. I think what happened is the process got prolonged. It turned into sort of a very litigious process with the prosecutor going to the media, with lawyers getting involved, with civil society being fractured. And for 2 years, this completely polarized the Assembly of States parties and civil society organizations. And we saw Twitter battles happening. And so I think the Assembly of States parties had to make a very tough decision about what is needed to provide the unity that this court needs to survive going forward in the face of aggression from Washington and Moscow.
4: A former special advisor to the ICC prosecutor Leila Sadat there. The BBC's Anna Holligan covers the court in The Hague and has been following Mr. Khan's case throughout.
13: This is an unprecedented moment in the ICC's history, a time when the court has already been under intense scrutiny. So this was a meeting of the Assembly of States parties, 125 member states of the ICC at the UN's headquarters in New York. Out of those 125 members, 82 voted in favour of dismissing Karim Khan. And in a brief statement at the end of the meeting, the ASP president, she said that the ICC staff had been working through this uncertainty. She praised their navigation and dedication and said they'd demonstrated resolve to continue to function and discharge critical mandate and support victims of atrocity crimes the world over. But it's impossible to separate this court from the actions of its top prosecutor. And that's something now that supporters of the court are desperately battling with, in the hope that this will enable them to draw some kind of line under the investigations which have been happening. So the allegations at hand here first emerged in 2024. These allegations centred on claims that he had sexually harassed a junior aide over more than a year, escalated to non-consensual sexual conduct, and then he tried to discourage her, allegedly, from pursuing a complaint, all while he was, of course, the ICC's most powerful official. The woman, who's a lawyer who worked as his assistant, had described a pattern that began with inappropriate familiarity on trips in his office, groping, putting his hand in her pocket, locking doors, asking her to lie on a hotel bed, and all culminated, she said, in sexual activity she didn't feel she was able to refuse, given the power imbalance. All of these allegations Karim Khan has consistently denied. His lawyer has posted a statement on social media saying he will seek legal mechanisms to appeal this decision. But those claims triggered an 18-month long UN investigation that found a factual basis for non-consensual contact. A legal review then by three judges said the same evidence didn't prove misconduct beyond reasonable doubt, so a high bar. And then the Court's Oversight Bureau later applied its own standard and concluded that Karim Khan had sexually harassed the aide, engaged in an improper sexual relationship, and recommended his dismissal. That's what the members were voting on, and that's what they have decided is the basis for him being removed from office.
4: Anna Holligan reporting there. Here in Europe, a summer of heatwaves has left the continent's vegetation dangerously dry. Now that tinderbox is going up in flames, resulting in wildfires spiralling out of control. More than 200,000 people have been evacuated across France and Spain, two of the worst affected countries. The French Interior Minister, Laurent Nunez, said a large fire in the country's southwest was heading towards the city of Bordeaux. He described the scale of the fires as unprecedented.
14: The fire burnt through 14,000 hectares and destroyed 53 homes. We learned mid-afternoon that due to shifting winds, the fire, which is a convective fire, meaning it is self-sustaining, massive in scale and extremely difficult to bring under control, was changing direction. We learned that driven by the wind, it was actually moving eastward, heading towards the Bordeaux metropolitan area.
4: In Spain, officials there say a fire raging near the capital, Madrid, has become impossible to control. The regional leader of Madrid, Isabel Díaz Ayuso, said fires had merged and multiplied.
15: The wildfires are very active, and as we are seeing, we are facing the conditions for a perfect storm of extremely high temperatures and winds that don't offer us respite. The blazes have grown, merged, and multiplied. We can now say, sadly, that this is the worst wildfire in the history of the Madrid region.
4: Italy has also been badly affected. Wildfires have been raging through the south of the country, with the region of Sicily, the largest island in the Mediterranean Sea, bearing the brunt of the destruction. Thousands of firefighters, forest rangers and civil protection officials have been deployed. And the discovery of suspected arson methods has complicated the picture further, as Carla Conti reports.
16: After a week of extreme heat and strong winds, wildfires are still burning across southern Italy, with Sicily taking the heaviest blow. More than 24,000 hectares have burned on the island this year, an area equivalent to almost 35,000 football pitches. Cooler temperatures and easing Sirocco winds have brought some relief over the past 24 hours, although larger fires in the province of Agrigento are not yet fully contained. The heat has also caused repeated blackouts across the region, with Italy's electricity provider Enel blaming record demand for air conditioning. But heat and wind may not be the only forces fueling the flames. In neighbouring Calabria, investigators say that some fires were deliberately started by arsonists. Domenico Costarella, the head of Calabria's Civil Protection Agency, described what investigators had found.
17: This is the work of a mind that is not merely malicious, but truly criminal. In some cases, we found unbelievable scenes, even cats with rags soaked in flammable liquid and tied to their tails. The cats were then released into fields where they ran and spread the fires. These are inhumane acts.
16: The tactic is grotesque, but not unprecedented. Similar methods have previously been reported in Sicily and near Mount Vesuvius, in cases linked by authorities to organized crime. No mafia connection has been established in the current fires, but criminal groups have previously been accused of using arson to control territory and profit from possible development. Thousands of emergency workers and firefighting aircraft remain deployed, but environmental groups say that Italy also needs greater surveillance, stronger enforcement, and a national prevention plan, rather than chasing the flames once it's too late.
4: Carla Conti with that report. Israel says it's begun a major military operation in the occupied West Bank after four Palestinians and two Israelis were killed in a shooting. The incident happened in a Palestinian village south of Nablus, where Palestinians say a large group of Israeli settlers attacked their homes. Israel's army said the Palestinians had attacked a group of hikers. Our Middle East correspondent Lucy Williamson sent this report from Nablus.
18: Footage from the scene around Tel village shows chaos, with several people on the ground and Israeli security forces firing at Palestinians as more than a dozen gunshots are heard. At one point, a Palestinian man is filmed wrestling a gun from an Israeli security guard and fatally shooting him before being shot and killed himself. One of four Palestinians from the same family understood to have been killed by Israeli forces. He also shot an Israeli soldier who later died. The conflict began with a group of Israelis walking around Tel village in a Palestinian-controlled area that Israel forbids its citizens from entering. Israel's firebrand far-right minister, Itamar Ben-Gvir, said the villages of the murderers must be treated in the same way as Gaza. For every Jew murdered, the enemy must suffer the loss of land and homes, he said. Israeli settlers have already launched attacks against several other Palestinian villages. While Palestinians are routinely killed and injured during attacks and confrontations with Israeli settlers, the killing of Israelis by Palestinians has tipped the West Bank into a dangerous moment.
4: Lucy Williamson. You're listening to the newsroom from the BBC World Service. It was take two of the White House Correspondents' Dinner on Friday night, 3 months after the original event was upended by an armed assailant firing gunshots at a security checkpoint inside the venue. This time, President Donald Trump addressed a much smaller gathering in Washington, where he aired familiar grievances about the press, including some of the journalists in the room, and warned guests not to believe any fake news about Iran. It was a difficult moment for Mr. Trump when the Washington Post newspaper received an award for its story of the past relationship of Mr. Trump with the disgraced financier Jeffrey Epstein. The award was announced by the CNN anchor Wolf Blitzer.
19: This year's award goes to the Wall Street Journal. The journal's courageous reporting on President Trump's past relationship with financier Jeffrey Epstein triggered the release of the so-called Epstein files, thousands of documents that might otherwise have remained hidden from the public. And despite the president's threat of a lawsuit, the journal published a story about a provocative letter to Epstein bearing President Trump's signature.
4: Our Washington correspondent, Nomia Iqbal, was listening to Mr. Trump's speech and told me about his reaction to the announcement.
20: He seemed to look a little bit uncomfortable, but he also shook hands with the reporters at the Wall Street Journal. It's just to remind people, it's this conservative-leaning newspaper. The reporters have nonetheless investigated Donald Trump, and he has sued the paper over reporting disputes. But he found himself in that room honouring those journalists. And I think it sort of sums up Donald Trump's complicated relationship with the press. He doesn't like them very much, although some would say he actually does love them, but he knows the power of the press. And so even him being at the event was interesting, given that he has boycotted the dinner in his first term every year.
4: Nomia, you're Washington correspondent in London at the moment, but what else, you know, stood out to you from this long speech this evening?
20: It was classic Donald Trump in that he performed. He's a performer, but he kind of blurs his speech. It's part a comedy routine, part a political rally, part a presidential address. There will be lots of people that will listen to that speech in which he, you know, talked about how much all the journalists in the room had Trump derangement syndrome. He talked about running again for another term, which he constitutionally can't. He likes to toy with the press on that one. So there'll be lots of people that listen to that speech, and they will either think classic Donald Trump, he's funny, and there'll be others who'll be horrified by it. But, you know, the dinner itself, it's always been a bit controversial. I've gone to that dinner in the past, and it's glamorous and absurd because you're in a room with the president and with very famous lawmakers, and then there are celebrities as well and lobbyists. And there are those who think that it's too cozy, that it's too establishment. And actually, Donald Trump felt that way as well once about the dinner. It was all part of his anti-establishment attitude. Whereas there is the White House Correspondents Association itself, which hosts the dinner. They're an independent group of organisations covering the White House, who would say it's important to be in the room with these people who you're meant to be scrutinising and holding to account.
4: And what sort of reception do you think he got tonight? Was it a warm one?
20: I think so. I think it was a warm one. The press laughed at his jokes. There is this sort of awkward relationship the press and Donald Trump have. Donald Trump has changed the media landscape a lot in Washington. So now when you go to the White House, there's alternative press there who would have been there at the event, at the dinner tonight. They are seen as more pro-Trump, should I say, more sympathetic to Donald Trump. There is still the legacy media there. You know, they've not been reduced in any way, but they don't kind of dominate as much as they did before. And so I think that in some ways is probably why Donald Trump is a little bit comfortable with going to these events now. He knows he has people in the room. So overall, it looks like everyone had a good time.
4: Nomia Iqbal. Next day delivery for groceries and other household items is something that perhaps many of us have become accustomed to. In South Korea, deliveries are known to happen especially quickly. The country's online retailers promise that anything ordered before midnight will arrive at one's door early the next day. So-called rocket deliveries are incredibly convenient for consumers. But now workers' unions are calling for the practice to stop after a recent delivery driver's death. Our correspondent in Seoul, Jae Kwon, took a ride with a driver to see the work that sparked such concern.
21: It is 11 p.m. and I'm riding in the passenger seat in Kim's delivery truck. The 35-year-old weaves his truck around the narrow alleys here in Incheon City, west of capital Seoul.
22: I work from 9 p.m. to 7 a.m.
21: What are you thinking?
23: I just want it to end soon. Please, no five-floor walk-up. I hope it's a lower floor and no heavy stuff.
21: This is how convenience arrives. Kim is carrying everything from toilet paper to fresh fruit. In the hyper-connected South Korea, anything ordered before midnight will arrive by 7 a.m.
24: His pace is absolutely frantic. Every minute or so, he makes a stop, and he's never walking. He's running everywhere.
21: The 300 parcels must arrive in time, or he could lose this territory to a competing driver.
23: This job eats away at your body, so it's not something you do for the rest of your life.
21: But the money makes it worth it for Kim. He earns $4,600 or £3,400 each month. That's double the national average. And during the day, he can spend time with his wife and soon-to-be-born child. However, in recent months, his work became the topic of a national debate when a nighttime delivery worker died after his truck hit a pole. Oh Seung-yong drove more than 11 hours overnight, 6 days a week. His schedule barely left him time to attend his father's funeral days earlier. Soon after, the delivery workers' union called for an end to nighttime deliveries. They pointed their finger at the online retailer Coupang that had subcontracted him. The company carries out most of the nighttime deliveries in the country. We met Pang Mi-suk in front of Coupang Seoul office. She's fighting to end the nighttime delivery. Her 27-year-old son died after a night shift at Coupang's warehouse 5 years ago.
0: That day he entered the shower but didn't come out. So we went into the bathroom and found him hunched over in the tub.
21: Chang Deok-jun lost 33 pounds of

0: vocal supporters of the overnight delivery are the workers themselves.
1: We chose to deliver overnight for money. It doesn't make sense for me that I can't do this because of my health.
0: And despite the controversy, the demand for overnight delivery has barely slowed, says Kim. The shoppers have tasted the convenience, and they're not going back.
2: Jake Kwon reporting from South Korea. A story from the US now about an 82-year-old grandmother who decided to take on lawmakers in order to enjoy a glass of her favourite wine with friends. When Anita LeBrun from Minnesota learned that her assisted living facility wasn't allowed to serve alcohol for social events, she decided to do something about it. A state law meant assisted living facilities required a license to provide alcohol. Anita thought that discriminated against older people and began a campaign that would eventually change state law. After twice testifying before the state legislature, a new law nicknamed Grandparents Happy Hour will come into effect, allowing nursing homes and other care providers to serve alcohol for certain events. The governor of Minnesota, Tim Walz, joined Anita at a signing ceremony.
3: Sometimes in the best intentions, we get in the way of things. And this is one of those cases the government can get out of the way, allow people to make their choices and do this right. So I'm really grateful for that. We probably should have just named it the Anita LeBrun bill.
2: The newsroom's Chantal Hartle has been speaking to Anita about her successful campaign.
4: This is my home, and I enjoy being with everyone. And it's so nice to have a glass of wine where we can relax and be willing to share about our lives and talk about the current things that are happening in this world.
5: I know it was quite a process to actually get to this point because it involved you testifying before a Senate committee. Tell me a little bit about that experience and how you felt doing that?
4: Well, I'd never been to the Capitol before, so that was an experience there. And I'd never ridden in an Uber, and I got to do that, so that was exciting for me. When we got there, I just didn't realize how big the Capitol was, and everybody dressed, the gentlemen in suits, and the girls all looked so nice, and so it was quite an experience for me.
5: And how did it feel when finally this law did change?
4: I was very happy, excited that I had a part in it. And I hope that I can motivate others, especially seniors, to stand up for something they believe in. August 1st, we will be able to, they'll bring in the wine and we can have it without having to go and get it ourselves. We're having an all-day party with a food truck and drinks and lunch, and on the patio, we'll have a grill for dinner. They'll be grilling for us.
5: And what would be your drink of choice, Anita? What are you looking forward to come August the 1st in that party?
4: Well, I like Pinot Grigio or any white wine, and everybody will really enjoy that.
5: And how do you feel about all of this attention that's been on you? I know that you've been described as the resident superstar. How does that feel?
4: Well, I have gotten a lot of attention, and I'm not used to that at all. So I think it has been so special, and it's been so nice hearing from people I haven't talked to for so long. I've gotten cards, I've gotten letters, texts. It's just every day is something different. So it's pretty exciting for an 82-year-old woman.
2: Anita LeBrun speaking to Chantal Hartle there. You've been listening to The Newsroom from the BBC World Service with me, Pete Ross. A reminder of our top story this hour. Member states of the International Criminal Court have voted to remove the chief prosecutor, Karim Khan, over sexual misconduct allegations. More on that story and everything we've covered on our website. 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
1: 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In today's episode, I've been speaking to Chris Rufo, perhaps the most successful activist of the MAGA era, who's credited with influencing many of Donald Trump's flagship policies in his second term. But with cracks in MAGA starting to emerge and dissatisfaction growing against the president, is the American right still in a strong position? That's all coming up on Americast. I'll be back after the news.
2: BBC News with Pete Ross. The International Criminal Court's chief prosecutor, Karim Khan, has been removed from his post for alleged sexual misconduct. The court's oversight body had found he engaged in an improper relationship with a junior colleague. He denies wrongdoing and plans to appeal against his dismissal. The authorities in southwest France have issued evacuation orders to suburbs around the city of Bordeaux as forest fires continue to burn out of control. More than 100,000 people have already fled the fires, tearing through the Gironde and Landes regions. The Indian government is due to meet leaders of the youth protest Cockroach Janta Party for more talks later today. The demonstrators have been demanding the resignation of the education minister. The Houthis in Yemen say they've attacked targets in the Saudi city of Jizan in retaliation for Saudi airstrikes. Earlier, Saudi Arabia said it targeted the Iran-backed group in response to attacks on shipping in the Red Sea. The United Nations Human Rights Chief Volker Turk has won a second term despite opposition from the United States, Russia and Israel. He's been a vocal critic of Israel's actions in Gaza as well as Russia's invasion of Ukraine. The White House journalist dinner which was abandoned in April when a gunman attempted to burst in, has gone ahead without interruption under tighter security. The annual event celebrates press freedom and raises money for journalism scholarships. President Trump has ordered federal officials to place signs outside the Smithsonian Museum of American History, warning that some of the exhibits inside are inaccurate. The White House released a report earlier this month accusing the Smithsonian of being anti-American. A pub manager in Australia has had his licence to sell alcohol revoked after a patron drank 19 beers and 2 glasses of spirits in 5 hours before collapsing outside. That's the latest BBC News.
1: It would be hard to find a campaigner who's done more to influence the cultural changes that Donald Trump has introduced at the White House than Chris Rufo. He is perhaps the most influential activist on the MAGA right. He spent the last few years taking on particularly diversity initiatives in the US, including a campaign to oust the former Harvard president Claudine Gay, a campaign that was eventually successful. He is more, though, than simply a MAGA activist. He is also a thinker about the future of the right, and he is concerned about the direction of the movement and what will happen to it after Donald Trump leaves office. Welcome to Americast.
3: Americast. Americast from BBC News.
4: You hear that, John? Oh, I think when I hear that sound, it reminds me of money.
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6: This is a big cover-up, and this administration is engaged in it.
7: This guy has Trump derangement syndrome.
8: I have 4 words for you. Turn the volume up.
1: I am delighted to be joined by Chris Rufo, who is on the line now. Chris, hello.
9: Good to be with you.
1: I want to start by getting you to lay out what the Chris Rufo agenda is. What is the America that Chris Rufo wants to see? What does it look like?
9: Oh, well, there's a kind of near-term answer and a longer-term answer. But in the near term, the campaigns that I've been working on for the last 5 or 6 years have been broadly categorized as anti-woke. And so what I'd like to see is the de-wokeification of America. So getting rid of left-wing racialist ideology within our institutions, dismantling the gender cult within our institutions, and moving America back towards those great principles of freedom, equality, and the republic.
1: And obviously diversity, equity, and inclusion. this kind of catch-all term that refers to efforts made, what, not just in the public sector, but in very much in the private sector as well, I suppose, to, as supporters of it would say, equalize things. That is where you have set your sights in recent years.
9: Yeah, that's right. So I, you know, led the campaign to abolish DEI. We did it in the state of Florida with Ron DeSantis. We did it then in 20 states around the country, red states. And then, of course, President Trump dismantled the DEI bureaucracy within the federal government on day one of his administration. But the question about equalizing or equality is really the key one. And as I see it, you can really have two principles of equality that are in tension with one another. You can have equal treatment as individuals, recognizing that that will result into disparate group outcomes. Or you can have unequal treatment of individuals to try to equalize group outcomes. And so my reading of the history of our country, those deep principles of the Declaration, the 14th Amendment, the Civil Rights Act, it leads us to say that we reject equalizing different treatment of people based on their identity or ancestry, and we need to get back to treating people equally under the law, no matter their sex, etc.
1: I want to get to some of the counterarguments in just a second, but before we get there, how successful have you been? How much of this battle, this war, I suppose it is, have you successfully won, do you think?
9: So I think we've defeated DEI ideologically as a matter of public opinion, but we haven't defeated DEI institutionally as a matter of policy, in particular in the private sector, in places like universities, which in the second Trump administration have changed the name of their diversity offices. They've tried to hide their discriminatory policies, but they haven't had the wholesale institutional gutting that I think needs to happen in order for us to move beyond this discriminatory racialist ideology.
1: How do you deal then with those who would say, we understand the outcome that you want, Chris Rufo, but we think that to get to the outcome, which is everyone being able to flourish in a properly fair society, to get there, you are going to have to address the wrongs that were done through the many, many decades, the wrongs that have been done to groups of people in order to make sure that people from those groups have the same opportunities as everyone else. And that and only that is what DEI is about.
9: Well, it's a great story, right? And I would share some of the premises in the sense of acknowledging the history of racial injustice in the United States, obviously slavery, segregation. These are ugly parts of American history. And thankfully, those principles that the founders laid down in the 1760s helped guide us towards transcending those systems. The question is what to do about it now. And I reject this idea that we are forever tethered towards treating people unequally because we treated people unequally in the past. And I actually think the system that is most just is, of course, to acknowledge the history of the United States, but then to move towards a system where everybody is treated equally as an individual, everyone gets a fair shake. And I think more or less we're there in the sense that most Americans, and in particular Americans who run institutions, who dispense opportunities, who have large companies, truly want to do the right thing. They want to give people a fair shot. They want to give, you know, special or careful consideration to, say, job applicants who have emerged from difficult life circumstances, whatever racial background they might be. But the system that we have now is actually perversely not achieving that kind of story that the left would like to say. And in fact, you have someone like the former president of Harvard, Claudine Gay. And then so you're asking, well, this person is racially black of African descent. So maybe this person deserved some special treatment or special favors in her rise to the Harvard presidency. But then you realize, wait a minute, she's not the descendant of American slaves. She's Haitian by origin. And in Haiti, she's part of the kind of ruling class family. They're concrete magnates. They're mega millionaires. They're the most privileged people on the planet. She went to Phillips Exeter Academy and Stanford and Harvard. And so what actually ends up happening in this perverse system of DEI is that people who don't fit that category, that kind of category that they would like to have you believe, don't actually get the advantage, but people who are already in that privileged stratum kind of hoard the opportunities for themselves. And so even under DEI's own terms, I think the system is entirely unjust.
1: Claudine Gay is a good example, though, of another justification that people give for DEI, which is that you can't have an equal society if there aren't people at the top of it who look like you, who can enthuse you when you're young, whether you're a little girl or a little black girl, perhaps, and you look and you see there aren't many university bosses who are black women. Well, suddenly there is one. And this idea that by having people in those positions who represent these groups, actually that is working. Never mind the individual justice, it's working to make society better.
9: Yeah, I mean, again, it does feel like a nice story, but if you actually interrogate the specifics, it falls apart very quickly. And so we'll take Claudine Gay as an example. Under that kind of story that many people tell, you have to have representation. And Claudine Gay representing people of African descent at Harvard is a triumph because it shows to everyone else that African Americans or Black Americans more broadly can occupy those positions at the highest stratum of academia. Look, all things being equal, fine. If someone truly has the merits, if someone is truly the best candidate, if someone is truly capable and qualified of leading these institutions, that person should not be held back, of course, by race. And in fact, what I discovered is that she had plagiarized her academic papers throughout her rise in academia. And so what you end up happening is not this triumphant story of representation, but you have the ugly story of DEI, which is that DEI elevates people who are not equipped. And even if you are in favor of DEI, you have to acknowledge that the ultimate story is that DEI unfairly elevates the incompetent. It's not a good story, no matter which camp you're in. And my solution, which is to say, elevate people purely based on their accomplishments and their potentialities, would never get you that result. It would ensure that the people who rise to the top, whatever race they are, you know, deserve to be there.
1: I wonder if there is another issue, though, here, which is that if, as you claim, public opinion is on your side, how did all of this stuff come about? I mean, where did it come from, if not the American people?
9: Yeah, it does, of course, originate in the popular politics of the mid-1960s. And so as America was emerging from the system of segregation in the South, Congress, with bipartisan majority, passed the Civil Rights Act of 1964, signed into law by American President Lyndon Johnson. The following year, Johnson, I think with good intentions, wanted to realize this vision of equal treatment under the law, but he also wanted to accelerate the progress for African Americans seeking employment, in this case, in the federal government. And so he passed it. He wrote an executive order beginning what was known at that time as affirmative action, essentially putting the thumb on the scales to redress some of those historical wrongs. But affirmative action, even among supporters, was never supposed to be a permanent policy. And in fact, that's more or less what it turned out to be for the next 60 plus years. And it expanded at each turn. And affirmative action then became DEI, which was a vision as we have to have this until all outcomes are equalized throughout society, so that everyone is a kind of rubber stamp image of everyone else. And of course, that's impossible. Different groups have different cultures, different aptitudes, different behaviors at the mean, you know, averaging them out. And so you have this permanent system of racial discrimination. And fortunately, President Trump rescinded that executive order that has been in place since 1965, and saying, you know, even the proponents of affirmative action said it was a temporary measure to kind of get the process of racial progress going. America doesn't need it. There's not widespread discrimination. In fact, we've had widespread anti-white discrimination in the United States in the public and private sector now for decades.
1: And really? Would you go so far as to say that? Because that's an interesting one, isn't it? Because a lot of people say of all of this, well, it's just white people trying to keep the privileges that they've always had. You would go so far as to say, would you, that white people in modern America are persecuted?
9: I think persecuted is probably a little bit strong as a verb, but I would say that they have faced systemic anti-white discrimination. And I've documented this with hundreds of stories in universities, in government, in schools, in corporations, in NGOs, virtually every kind of institution in the United States. And every Fortune 500 company, I did a report on this, had adopted in the period after 2020, discriminatory policies, explicitly discriminatory against whites in favor of other groups. And look, whites are not victims. Whites are not oppressed. Whites are not persecuted. I think that is too far. But it is without a doubt, institutions have been systematically anti-white as a matter of policy.
1: Do you have a feeling now, when you look at universities in particular, that a corner has been turned?
9: I think a small corner has been turned. Yes. And, you know, I have good contacts at high-level administration in many universities around the country. And certainly the universities have felt the pressure. They've felt the sting. They are admitting, at least quietly, that they went way too far in the period after 2020. And universities are adapting to the new reality of public opinion and administration. They're dismantling some of their programs at the edges. But my fear, and of course, acknowledging that there are many great people in the White House doing good work, my fear is that the universities are now chastened. They're not expressing as volubly their core ideologies, critical race theory, gender ideology, etc. But fundamentally, they haven't changed. And fundamentally, they won't change until the structure of the university itself feels an enormous amount of pressure. And unfortunately, after some very bold moves in the first 100 days of the Trump administration, that initiative seems to have come grinding to a halt. And I'm not optimistic about its chances or prospects, especially as we approach the midterms.
1: Hello, I'm Justin Webb, and you're listening to Americast. And on today's episode, I'm talking to Chris Rufo, who's one of the most successful activists of the MAGA era. So far, we've been chatting about Donald Trump's executive orders to dismantle diversity, equity, and inclusion programs and his fight with America's elite universities. Now we're going to move on to recent splits in the Republican Party and whether Chris feels that the president is still delivering on his campaign promises. One of the things that really interests me about you, Chris, and I've followed what you've been saying online and the various outlets that you have in the last few years, is that you're obviously critical of the Democrats, and we've just heard you being critical of the Democrats, and you believe a kind of set of things that I think fit you into a kind of broader club, as it were, but you're not always fully signed up to everything that club believes in. And so much of politics, American politics in particular at the moment, is kind of this sense of you're either in or you're out, isn't it? And when it comes to the broader right, I'm really interested by the way in which you see, I think I'm right in saying, you can tell me what you really think, that the differences between those on the online right who are kind of crazier and those who are less crazy, and I suppose those who are non-political and those who are political. Tell us about that.
9: Look, it's a basic question of principle and character in my mind. And so I have what I believe. Of course, it changes over time, sometimes slowly, sometimes more quickly. But I try to understand what are my principles, and then I try to advance my principles through the political process and then hopefully into the laws and institutions of the United States. And in many cases, I'm able to persuade people who already mostly agree with me. That's happened with governors and legislators, the president of the United States on critical race theory, gender ideology, DEI, higher education reform. But there are, of course, places where my principles come into conflict with certain factions on the right. And in my view, the honorable thing is to actually then hash it out and try to persuade people to your side and try to point out or even marginalize those who you believe are doing damage to the overall cause. And in this case, we can talk specifics. There are parts of the right that have gone full bore, especially over the past year, into conspiracy, into anti-Semitism, into this kind of self-perpetuating online radicalism. I don't think that's a productive way. I've kind of stepped out against some of these ideas, some of these personalities, and that's how it should be. And in fact, we've learned this lesson over the last 10 years on the left. If you let the radicals take over, you don't draw a line, you don't protect the institutions, you don't make sure that you're being a productive political movement, you're going to run yourself into the ground. And so I'm happy to fight on principle in any direction, and I'm happy to suffer the consequences one way or another, because that's what politics is about. And if you're just, you know, putting your finger up into the wind and following any popular thing, I think that that reflects poorly on your character.
1: But so that's you. But does the movement more generally have to do something, have to think more deeply about where it goes? And I'm thinking, you know, people have heard of Candace Owens, obviously Tucker Carlson in recent years has gone into this area. There are other kind of very big figures, aren't there, on the right. Does the Republican Party, do you think, in the run-up to the next presidential election, say, have to be clearer about what is and what isn't acceptable, as you say you are personally?
9: Yeah, I think yes. I think the whole ecosystem of the right, the media figures, the think tanks, the political operations have to resolve this question. There's no ignoring it. There's no running away from it. It is a question that is out there. It has to be discussed. But there's two reasons for optimism from my point of view. The first reason is historical. This impulse has always been there on the right. And if you look at the example of Richard Nixon, who ran for president and governor and president again, you know, between the 50s and the 70s, a large span of time, one of the questions he had to deal with was how to engage with the John Birch Society, which had some of that paranoid, conspiratorial temperament.
1: Just explain what the John Birch Society was, because that's a really interesting analogy. But yeah, tell us a bit more about it.
9: The John Birch Society was a more radical, right-wing social movement that had huge membership and enthusiasm in the United States. And they believed that, you know, Eisenhower was part of a communist infiltration. They believed that communists were putting fluoride in the water to as part of a scheme to subvert the United States. But they had this kind of conspiratorial ferment, and Nixon was able to subtly sideline the worst tendencies and the worst leadership of the organization while welcoming in the rank and file members of the organization who might have been generally right, generally patriotic, generally good-hearted, but had been mistaken in on one policy or another. And so Nixon was able to thread the needle in a very sophisticated way. And I see the same thing happening right now institutionally on the right. Behind the scenes, the leaders of the Republican Party, leaders of our institutions, leaders of our media corporations, we're all talking with one another about this problem, trying to figure out how to sideline some of the worst and most self-destructive tendencies, but bringing along the people who, again, are otherwise good people who might be simply misled. And so I think that's going to be the tactic moving forward. We've done it in the past. I think we can do it again.
1: I don't think Donald Trump's going to be part of that, is he? I mean, you're not suggesting that he is, I guess, but this is what comes after Trump.
9: Yeah, it's interesting. You know, it feels like there's never going to be an after Trump because Trump is such a huge personality. I think even in his post-presidency, he will likely draw serious attention. And so I actually think that Trump will be important. I think Marco Rubio is kind of a now representing a more establishment. And then J.D. Vance is representing the politics of trying to thread the needle in a Nixonian way to say, hey, we need to have a big tent. We need to have everyone on board, but we also need to enact the policies that we were elected to enact. And so it will be very interesting to see how these personalities, maybe a few others, Ron DeSantis, of course, I think is on the sidelines waiting and seeing what happens. It's going to be a fight for the future of the conservative movement. And all of these personalities are going to be vying for it. And I'm excited, just as someone who loves politics, who loves the game, even if some of these trends are disturbing to me, I'm very excited for the future to see what happens.
1: But it's interesting, you're saying very clearly that the way to get to the future and to get to a Republican future and future Republican presidencies, et cetera, is not to pander to those on the fringes, the online fringes of the right. You're very certain about that.
9: I think that's right. Although I would nuance it in a kind of Nixonian manner. You don't want to pander to their worst tendencies. You actually want to draw a hard line. For example, there's a conspiracy theory by Candace Owens and others that Israel assassinated Charlie Kirk. this is kind of factually totally untethered from reality. It's harmful to the political cause of the right more broadly. It degrades the ability of people who listen to these ideas to actually think clearly, think effectively. And so for something like that, you have to draw a hard line, and you have to say these people are out of the circle. These people are who are promoting these kind of ideologies have to be relegated to the sidelines. But then you also have to say and try to bring on board perhaps millions of people who have indulged or been duped into believing some of these ideas. And so you have to say, look, if you're curious about these ideas, if you believe this, here's the truth, here's a better way, here's how to be more effective. And so you have to simultaneously sideline the kind of poisonous peddlers of these ideas while giving an off-ramp to everyday people who might tune in for 30 minutes every night to their favorite YouTube channels or Twitter feeds or whatever it might be. And you have to actually bring those people along, and you have to say in this Nixonian way, your ideas are wrong, but you may not, but you're not a bad person. You're one of us. Your intentions are good. You're a patriot. Here's a better way. And I think you have to do both. You can't simply condemn everyone as evil or deluded or stupid. You have to give people a path towards achieving the things that they really want in life. And if you can demonstrate a way for people to be effective, I think you undercut the attraction of those conspiracy theories, and you give people a better way.
1: Slightly sideline point, but it's fascinating to hear you use the term Nixonian in such a positive way. He's having quite a moment at the moment, isn't he, on the American right?
9: Look, I've been so-called Nixon maxing for a long time. It's been a lonely couple years advocating for a renaissance of Richard Nixon. A couple years ago, I was on the Bill Maher show, and I told the mostly liberal LA audience that President Nixon would be vindicated by 2030. They laughed, they hissed, they booed. But now, just this week, you had an article in the Wall Street Journal that Gen Z is embracing.
1: Yes,
9: a Nixon mania. And so I do feel like as one of the people in this movement of Nixon supporters, Nixon fans, we're starting to really rehabilitate Richard Nixon, who was one of our great presidents, our great personalities, our great Americans. And we are looking at Nixon in a new light, and we're loving what we're seeing.
1: Such a pleasure to talk to you. Thank you so much for sparing us the time. And let's hope we can talk to you again, certainly before the next presidential election, if you can spare us the time, because it is so fascinating. And it's going to be fascinating to see on both sides of the aisle, as it were, the Republican and Democrat, where we end up after the midterms, I guess.
9: It's going to be fascinating. I appreciate your time as well.
1: Okay, before we go, it is worth remembering that the situation with Claudine Gay played out in the fallout from the October the 7th murders in Israel and the subsequent criticism that universities in America, at least some of them, were not handling anti-Semitism on their campuses as well as they should. It was criticism of the way that the university bosses, including Claudine Gay, responded to those concerns, as well as the plagiarism allegations that were made by Chris Rufo, that ultimately actually led her to stand down as Harvard president. This was at the start of 2024. At the time, she said resigning would allow Harvard to focus on the institution rather than any individuals. She also said she'd been subjected to personal threats and racial animus in the build-up to her resignation. Harvard didn't explicitly reference the plagiarism allegations at the time of her resignation, but they said Claudine Gay had acknowledged what they call missteps, and she'd taken responsibility for those. They also condemned what they called racist vitriol that had been aimed at her. We've reached out to Harvard. We've also reached out to her for comment. And if they do talk about it, well, we'll be sure to get back to you with what they say. Okay, that's it for today. If you want to listen to our other episodes, you can find them wherever you get your podcasts. And if you want to get in touch, do please do that. We read every single message we get. The email is americast@bbc.co.uk, or you can send us a message or indeed a voice note on WhatsApp 44330 123 9480. Bye-bye.
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10: 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Sunny skies in store for us the next couple of days. Sunny today, highs in the lower 80s. Sunny again tomorrow, highs in the mid 80s. Mostly sunny on Monday with highs in the upper 80s.
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20: BBC World Service, it's 5 hours GMT. Welcome to Weekend with Julian Worricker. Member states of the International Criminal Court have voted to remove the chief prosecutor, Karim Khan, over sexual misconduct allegations.
21: The Assembly has decided by majority of 82 states' parties that the elected official prosecutor, Karim Khan, committed serious misconduct.
20: More than 220,000 people have now been evacuated in France and Spain due to wildfires.
22: I'm 59 years old and I've never seen a fire this hot. Never in my life. And it's dangerous and it's not controlled yet.
20: Israeli settlers have been attacking several Palestinian areas in the occupied West Bank after a major confrontation left 4 Palestinians and 2 Israelis dead. And South Korea's super-fast deliveries that come with a cost. That's all after the news.
23: BBC News with Chris Barrow. Member states of the International Criminal Court have voted to remove its chief prosecutor, Karim Khan. The British lawyer is accused of sexual misconduct towards a junior female colleague, an allegation he denies. Mr. Khan led the court for 5 years, during which it issued arrest warrants against Israeli and Hamas leaders and Russia's Vladimir Putin. He said he'll challenge the decision to remove him. But Philip Sands, who helped draft the treaty which created the court, says that its members have spoken.
24: There's a suggestion on his side that this has been politicised because people who are upset with some of the indictments he sought and obtained have targeted him personally. But there is also the suggestion that he sped up the process of issuing indictments because he had a sense that some of this would be coming. I think the bottom line of it is that the treaty that creates the ICC provides that it is for the members to decide whether he stays or goes. And that's what's happened today.
23: Venezuela says it's withdrawing from the International Criminal Court. The government said the court had shown it was biased against nations from Africa and Latin America. The court is currently investigating allegations of crimes against humanity committed under the former president Nicolas Maduro. The authorities in southwest France have issued evacuation orders to suburbs around the city of Bordeaux as forest fires continue to burn out of control. The local government says the measure is a precaution. Over 100,000 people have already fled the fires, tearing through the Gironde and Landes regions. Our Paris correspondent Hugh Schofield reports.
25: As was predicted, the wind has shifted late in the day and is now coming off the sea from the west, pushing the main fire inland and towards the city of Bordeaux, where residents are reporting a smell of burning. The Interior Minister, Laurent Nunez, said the fire was of an unprecedented scale. The fire has already forced the authorities to evacuate the resort of Cap Ferret and other communities around the Bay of Arcachon, which in high summer are full of holidaymakers as well as regular residents. In Bordeaux, an exhibition centre has been made ready to receive evacuees.
23: The Indian government is due to meet leaders of the youth protest Cockroach Janta Party for more talks later today. Protesters have been demanding the resignation of the education minister. Azadeh Mashiri is at the protests.
26: It's the weekend. It's already so hot here. People keep pouring in. And the big question for a lot of the people we've been speaking to is what will come of this next meeting between the government and the CJP. Now, the Cockroach Janta Party did say yesterday that there had been progress. But the main demand is the resignation of the education minister. And people here still say they won't stop protesting until they see that happen.
23: This is the latest world news from the BBC. The Houthis in Yemen say they've attacked targets in the Saudi city of Jizan in retaliation for Saudi airstrikes on the Yemeni port city of Hodeidah. Saudi Arabia announced warnings for Jizan and Yanbu, both centres of the oil industry, and quickly lifted them. It hasn't reported any damage. For the first time in 2 weeks, there have been no reports of the United States or Iran launching airstrikes at each other's targets. There's been no explanation for this, though earlier Iranian state media said a delegation from Oman had arrived for talks. At sea, however, the US military says it fired on a tanker that was trying to escape its blockade of Iranian ports. The White House journalists' dinner, which was abandoned in April when a gunman attempted to burst in, has been held without interruption at a different hotel in Washington and under tighter security. President Trump gave a rambling and low-key speech in which he poked fun at some journalists while also taking pot shots at enemies and opponents. Here's our correspondent Nomia Iqbal with more details.
0: It was classic Donald Trump. I think the bit where there were awards being handed out to reporters for reports in which involved investigating him was really interesting because he sat there watching them. Which was probably slightly uncomfortable for him. But I think the White House Correspondents Association would say, well, that is democracy in action. That proves that, you know, we're holding him to account.
23: China's market regulator has fined the country's largest online travel provider more than $760 million for breaching anti-monopoly laws. An investigation by the regulator found the Trip.com group had abused its market dominance by restricting hotels' ability to use rival booking platforms. The firm has accepted the fine. It said it would use the punishment as an opportunity for deep reflection. And that's the latest BBC News.
20: It's 6 minutes past five GMT. Welcome to Weekend from the BBC World Service with me, Julian Morica. Member states of the International Criminal Court have overwhelmingly voted to remove the chief prosecutor, Karim Khan, over sexual misconduct allegations. On Friday, 82 of the court's 125 member states voted in favour of ousting Mr. Khan at a special meeting at the UN's headquarters in New York.
21: The Assembly has decided by a majority of 82 states parties that the elected official prosecutor, Karim Khan, committed serious misconduct and a serious breach of duty under Article 46(1) of the Rome Statute, and to remove the elected official prosecutor Karim Khan from office under Article 46, paragraph 2b of the Rome Statute.
20: Well, that's the president of the Assembly of States Parties to the International Criminal Court, Paivi Kaukaranta. Well, Mr. Khan has led the court for 5 years, during which it issued arrest warrants against the Israeli Prime Minister Benjamin Netanyahu, Hamas officials, President Putin of Russia, and the former President Duterte of the Philippines. The dismissal comes at a difficult time for the ICC, which has been targeted by US measures to weaken it. We can speak to the BBC's Anna Holligan, who's been covering the court and following Mr. Khan's case throughout. Anna, reminder us of, first of all, of the allegations against Mr. Khan.
2: So these allegations first came to light 2 years ago when a junior staff member said that Karim Khan had sexually harassed her over more than a year. She said there had been multiple incidents and that he had sought to try to stop her from reporting them. He, we should say, has always denied any wrongdoing. But those claims triggered an 18-month UN investigation that found a factual basis for non-consensual contact. A legal review by three judges then said the same evidence didn't prove misconduct beyond reasonable doubt, so a high bar. Then the court's oversight bureau found, after applying its own standard, that Karim Khan had sexually harassed his aide, engaged in improper sexual relationship, and recommended his dismissal. And that's what we saw in New York. 82 out of the 125 member states decided that the allegations were strong enough to warrant his dismissal. So this really does feel like quite an unprecedented and pivotal moment for international justice.
20: I mean, his lawyer says he will challenge this. Is there a procedure for that to happen now?
2: This is exactly the question that I put to the court last night, and they haven't come back to me yet. They're dealing with a lot of inquiries. Probably there is an internal procedure that he's able to follow, because this is, to all intents and purposes, an internal disciplinary procedure. It was referred to the 125 member states because under the rules of the Rome Statute, the treaty upon which the ICC was built, that's how these disciplinary procedures have to be followed. But this is a court that was designed to prosecute presidents and generals when their own countries were unable or unwilling to do so. And the fact that it's removed its own prosecutor for serious misconduct under Article 46 of the Rome Statute is a first in its history. And I've been covering the ICC for more than a decade now. I've seen the three prosecutors it's had in its short history in action, and I've seen three very different approaches. Karim Khan came into the position. He was very bombastic. He has a three-decade-long career in international justice on the front line, so as a prosecutor, as a defence lawyer, leading the UN investigation into Islamic State crimes in Iraq. So highly esteemed lawyer coming into position. And what I noticed when he took over was a shift from a focus on crimes being committed on the African continent, which had led to allegations that the ICC was a tool of neo-colonial justice, to really pursuing the most politically sensitive cases. So in places like Ukraine, an arrest warrant was issued for Vladimir Putin, allegedly for the forced removal of children from Ukraine, in Myanmar, in most controversially over Gaza. Yeah. So when the arrest warrants were issued for Benjamin Netanyahu and Yoav Gallant, his former defence minister, that's when the US campaign really started. And since then, 11 ICC officials have been sanctioned. Karim Khan himself is under a visa ban. He couldn't travel to the meeting in New York. And just in the last few weeks, US officials have talked about trying to dismantle the ICC brick by brick. So it's happening under intense scrutiny, intense political pressure. And at the same time, this is an internal procedure. Karim Khan was found to have been involved in serious misconduct over one of his aides.
3: Anna, thank you very much. Anna Holligan covering those events affecting Karim Khan. To the Middle East, Israeli settlers have been attacking several Palestinian areas in the occupied West Bank after a major confrontation left four Palestinians and two Israelis dead. The surging violence has led to fears of wider escalation. The Israeli army said it had launched a major operation, and the Prime Minister, Benjamin Netanyahu, said he'd ordered the establishment of more illegal settler outposts in response, as well as house demolitions and the revocation of Palestinian work permits. The original confrontation started when settlers illicitly entered the Palestinian village of Tal. In the ensuing fight, a Palestinian man is seen wrestling a gun pointed at him by an Israeli and shooting him, starting a gunfight. We can speak now to Mairev Zonshine, who's the International Crisis Group's senior analyst on Israel-Palestine. Mairev, inevitably there are conflicting reports as to what happened here, but it's clearly a very serious situation.
4: Good morning. I mean, the West Bank is, as your audience knows, under occupation, and you've had a government for the last 4 years who has accelerated all aspects of the settlement enterprise, not just building new settlements, but also arming settler militias. And what you saw yesterday was a very good example of what this government is trying to do. It's trying to put more and more settlers into areas that are, they're not even supposed to be there according to Israeli law. And Israeli law doesn't really have much value when it comes to the settlements. So effectively, they were armed and a gunfight ensued. And regardless of the exact details of what happened there, which I think are pretty clear if you see the videos, the fact of the matter is that Palestinians are under attack. They have no rights. They have no police force. They have no state. And you have Israeli armed settler militias and soldiers who are going around vandalizing, attacking, and in this case also shooting and killing several Palestinians.
3: I mentioned Benjamin Netanyahu's reaction. He's vowed to act, quote, with full force against the terrorists, as he calls them, and those who orchestrate and sponsor them. So this could escalate quite significantly, quite quickly, couldn't it?
4: It's important to understand that the West Bank is already under severe escalation, and all the measures that Netanyahu said he wants to take, for example, revoking work permits, home demolitions, accelerating these outposts that are illegal even under Israeli law, these are all things that have been happening at an accelerated rate since October 7th and since this government came into power. All the things that he's going to do are not going to actually provide more security. They're actually going to escalate. But when we talk about escalation, it's important to understand that there is a real crisis in the West Bank, even though it doesn't compare to the level of destruction that we've seen in Gaza, is under extreme pressure. And this government is provoking Palestinians. And it's actually quite amazing that they don't respond more to the suffering and the chokehold on their freedom of access and the fact that they're being shot at on a daily basis.
3: Would you anticipate any stronger international reaction given these most recent events?
4: Unfortunately not. I mean, we've come to this position, this place, because of the U.S. specifically and the international community more generally just becoming more and more complicit in Israeli occupation and Israeli settlement. There's a reason why settlements are illegal under international law. There's a reason why a military occupation is supposed to be temporary. It's because the IDF has become a force that defends settlers and hurts Palestinians and is basically doing a very slow process of expulsion and dispossession. And so this is the situation for a very long time, and it has accelerated in the last few years.
3: Thank you for coming on the program. Maariv Zonshine, International Crisis Group's Senior Analyst on Israel-Palestine. You're with Weekend from the BBC World Service. In South Korea, most shoppers enjoy the convenience of super-fast deliveries. The country's online retailers promise that any item ordered before midnight will arrive at people's doors by 7 a.m. the next day. But after a delivery worker's death, the unions have called for the overnight deliveries to stop. Our correspondent in Seoul, Jake Kwan, took a ride with a driver to see the work that's at the centre of the debate.
5: It is 11 p.m. and I'm riding in the passenger seat in Kim's delivery truck. The 35-year-old weaves his truck around the narrow alleys here in Incheon City, west of capital Seoul.
6: I work from 9 p.m. to 7 a.m.
5: What are you thinking?
7: Nothing. I just want it to end soon. I think, please, no five-floor walk-up. I hope it's a lower floor and no heavy stuff.
5: This is how convenience arrives. Kim is carrying everything from toilet paper to fresh fruit. In the hyper-connected South Korea, anything ordered before midnight will arrive by 7 a.m.
11: His pace is absolutely frantic. Every minute or so, he makes a stop, and he's never walking. He's running everywhere.
5: The 300 parcels must arrive in time, or he could lose this territory to a competing driver. You said this isn't a forever job. Why is that?
7: This job eats away at your body, so it's not something you do for the rest of your life.
5: But the money makes it worth it for Kim. He earns $4,600 or £3,400 each month. That's double the national average. And during the day, he can spend time with his wife and soon-to-be-born child. However, in recent months, his work became the topic of a national debate when a nighttime delivery worker died after his truck hit a pole. Oh Seung-yong drove more than 11 hours overnight, 6 days a week. His schedule barely left him time to attend his father's funeral days earlier. Soon after, the delivery workers' union called for an end to nighttime deliveries. They pointed their finger at the online retailer Coupang that had subcontracted him. The company carries out most of the nighttime deliveries in the country. We met Pang Mi-suk in front of Coupang Seoul office. She's fighting to end the nighttime delivery. Her 27-year-old son died after a night shift at Coupang's warehouse 5 years ago.
13: That day he entered the shower but didn't come out. So we went into the bathroom and found him hunched over in the tub.
5: Chang Deok-jun lost 33 pounds of weight during the 16 months he worked overnight.
13: We lost our son, but I hope no one else repeats our mistake and suffers like we did.
5: In December, Park and Oh Seung-yong's sister confronted the CEO of Coupang in a parliamentary hearing.
1: I am so sorry, and I offer you my deepest
5: condolences. The company said deaths among their direct employees are near zero, and it strictly limits work hours to 52 hours a week. It also pointed out that nighttime workers suffer fewer deaths than those working daytime. But Park and the union argue that the nighttime work harms workers' health over a long time. But the most vocal supporters of the overnight delivery are the workers themselves.
7: We chose to deliver overnight for money. It doesn't make sense for me that I can't do this because of my health.
5: And despite the controversy, the demand for overnight delivery has barely slowed, says Kim. The shoppers have tasted the convenience, and they're not going back.
3: That was Jake Kwon reporting from Seoul. You're with Weekend from the BBC World Service. Now, in recent years, many music festivals have closed down due to tough financial conditions and tough competition. But some festivals have made a comeback this year. One of those is the World Music Festival, WOMAD, which was founded by Peter Gabriel in 1982. It didn't take place in 2025, but it is back this year, having moved a short distance to a new site and downsized slightly. Martin Venard is there in southwest England.
8: Evening. Yeah. Make a little bit more noise. I want to hear a bit more. WOMAD. My name's Noah Maxwell Clark. I will be your host for this wonderful weekend of festivities at this wonderful WOMAD festival in Neston Park.
9: I'm Paula Henderson, and I'm the festival programmer for the WOMAD Festival.
12: There was no WOMAD last year. How does it feel to be back?
9: It's the best feeling in the world. It's the only way to describe it. We really missed not being here, you know, doing what we love last year. So to be back in the field, having artists arriving right now, that's what it's all about. To be honest, it is really difficult, especially as an independent festival. The fact that we're here and we'll carry on for the future is just a beautiful feeling.

0: One essential ingredient of a festival is the artists, and an event like WOMAD provides a showcase for international musicians who aren't necessarily part of the mainstream music scene.
1: I am KOG Kweku of Ghana. My music is storytelling over selective sonic energy.
2: How important is it, a festival like WOMAD, for an artist like you?
1: It's mind-blowing. I'm from a little suburb of Accra, and for me to even be somewhere on a stage thought of by somebody, a legend like Peter Gabriel, to even include somebody like me, it's humbling, and I'm so grateful for his vision. That's the way of us propagating our art. That's the way of us connecting with people, so we can't let this thing die.

0: I'm Charlie Wardle from Tianchi, a duo, me and my brother. We are experimental band mixing Chinese music, traditional music with jazz, post-punk, rock and electric erhu. With drums mostly, but we're going to be looping stuff live on stage.
1: So if something like WOMAD disappeared, how damaging would it be to a musician like yourself?
0: Festivals like WOMAD, where they're finding independent artists, they're giving them a showcase, they're giving them money, they're giving them experience. If that's taken away, suddenly you get less music, you get music that's less interesting, you get musicians that can't commit to practicing so much. So festivals like WOMAD are hugely important for artists.
1: Another essential element to cooking up a successful festival is attracting the paying public. So what attracted you to come to WOMAD?
2: Well, I like independent festivals, and I like particularly like festivals like this, which have a range of unusual music where you see something that you didn't know when you didn't expect. I like the fact that everything here is new.
3: I like the fact that you can just wander around, not really have an agenda about who you want to see, and just if you like the sound of something, you just stop and listen.

0: We learned that driven by the wind, it was actually moving eastward, heading towards the Bordeaux metropolitan area.
1: Meanwhile, in Spain, the government has declared a national emergency as huge fires rage near the capital, Madrid. We're talking at least three fires. Two are said to have merged in Madrid province. Another is raging in neighbouring Avila province. Francisco Martinez is the mayor of Burgo Hondo in Avila.
2: I am 59 years old and I've never seen a fire this hot, never in my life. And it's dangerous, and it's not controlled yet. Right now, we are stuck inside because of the smoke. We have 100 people who have been evacuated. We have 50 of those in the town sports centre.
1: Well, the BBC's Hugh Schofield is on the line from Paris. The situation near Bordeaux, first of all, Hugh, what's the latest you have?
3: I'm waiting for an early morning bulletin on the progress of the fire. I don't think there's been any significant change overnight, but the situation as we closed down, you know, a few hours ago was worrying because, as you just heard from Sébastien Lecornu, the wind direction has changed now from the west, and that means it's the fire is being pushed towards Bordeaux. In the middle of the night, about 3 a.m, the préfet, that's the governor of or the main government official in the Gironde department, issued an order for more communes or towns to be evacuated. And these are towns on the way to Bordeaux, and some of them right in the suburbs of Bordeaux. I mean, among them is Mérignac. Mérignac is also the name of Bordeaux's airport. And part of Mérignac is under orders now to evacuate as well, which is a sign of how close this is coming. Not necessarily the flames, though, and I think that is probably a point that needs to be made. This may be more of a precaution because of the smoke which is blowing in their direction. And certainly last night, people in Bordeaux were saying that there's an acrid taste in the air, that the smell of the burning is hitting them. It's creating a sense of some anguish. But the mayor was saying that, well, that does not mean it's at the gates of Bordeaux, but it does mean that it's moving that direction and the smoke is certainly there.
1: Midway through summer, and here we are in France and Spain with some very, very alarming situations.
3: Yes, indeed. And, you know, the word that is coming from every official in Paris is inédit, which means never seen before. You heard Sébastien Lecornu saying that this is a fire which has already ravaged, 25,000 hectares, something like that, more than the area of Paris, which is self-sustaining. In other words, it creates its own winds. The heat, localised heat of the flames creates gusts which send it in all sorts of different directions. It's not just a prevailing wind that is predictable and is determining its course. It's this unpredictable nature as well, which is so worrying.
1: Okay.
3: And it's the fact that this fire is one of many that are raging in France at the moment. There's this one. There's one 50 kilometres to the south around Biscarros, which is forced another town to be evacuated overnight. And then there are others there's one in the Var.
1: We must leave it there, Hugh. Quite big. Hugh.
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5: Imagine an iconic piece of paradise. 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One of the most horrific fires in recent history. 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
1: GMT this is Weekend from the BBC World Service. Still to come, fears of the humanitarian crisis in Sudan worsening around the city of El Obeid. And a month on from the twin earthquakes in Venezuela, which killed many thousands, a survivor tells us about the process of rebuilding and recovery. That's all here on Weekend with me, Julian Morica, after a summary of the world news.
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0: Authorities in southwest France have issued evacuation orders to suburbs around the city of Bordeaux as forest fires continue to burn out of control. More than 100,000 people have already fled the fires tearing through the Gironde and Landes regions. The Houthis in Yemen say they've attacked targets in the Saudi city of Jizan in retaliation for Saudi airstrikes. Earlier, Saudi Arabia said it targeted the Iran-backed group in response to attacks on shipping in the Red Sea. For the first time in 2 weeks, there have been no reports of airstrikes overnight by the United States or Iran. There's been no explanation for the apparent pause, but earlier Iranian state media said mediators from Oman had arrived for talks. The Indian government is due to meet protest leaders from the Cockroach Janta Party for more talks later today. The young demonstrators have been demanding the resignation of the education minister. The International Criminal Court's chief prosecutor, Karim Khan, has been removed from his post for alleged sexual misconduct. The court's oversight body had found he engaged in an improper relationship with a junior colleague. He denies wrongdoing. China's market regulator has fined the country's largest online travel provider more than $760 million for breaching anti-monopoly laws. The regulator said the Trip.com group had abused its market dominance. The Slovenian cyclist Tadej Pogačar is on the verge of winning the Tour de France race for a record-equalling fifth time. Going into the last day of full-on racing, he's more than 7 minutes ahead of his closest rival. A pub manager in Australia has had his licence to sell alcohol revoked after a patron drank 19 beers and 2 glasses of spirits in 5 hours before collapsing outside. Mark Keegan told a licensing board the drinker had seemed fine. BBC News.
1: You're listening to the BBC World Service. I'm Julian Warwicker with Weekend, and I have two guests with me for the rest of the programme who'll give us their personal take on the news and issues of the day. Ava Glass is here, author of Espionage Fiction, based here in the UK. And David Robert Grimes is here, a public health expert, author and assistant professor of biostatistics at Trinity College Dublin in Ireland. Welcome to both. Good morning.
2: Good morning.
3: Good morning.
1: A word of introduction to you both. Ava, your route to espionage fiction takes us through journalism and security broadly.
2: Yes, I think that's fair enough. I started in journalism, and then I don't know whether, I suppose it was gamekeeper turned poacher, or who could say what. Then for a while I worked for the government here in the UK as counterterrorism communications.
1: And gradually during that time, clearly you saw lots of extraordinary things. You had conversations that clearly might be of interest in a fictional setting. Was that beginning to develop?
2: Yes, I think that's where it started. I'm not sure. I really can't imagine having the career I've had. So I started as a crime reporter in the US. I did that for 6 years. Then I came over here. I was an editor for a while. Then I worked with spies for 5 years. How could you not become a novelist if you'd had that background?
1: And you joined the security services here, I think, shortly after the July the 7th attacks in London in 2005.
2: Yes, actually, they came to me. It's one of those things where I always say that the tap on the shoulder doesn't exist, but I kind of got it, so it kind of does. They were looking for somebody to do counterterrorism communications. It didn't really exist as a position. And a person who knew me was working in the government. I didn't really know her well, but she knew me. And she said, I'm looking for somebody who can write about terrorism and not get scared. And I thought of you. And she was wrong. I was terrified. But it seemed like a job that needed doing. And the timing was right.
1: And not get scared, but also not scare people about what it signified.
2: Well, exactly.
1: The wider public.
2: Yes. Especially then, in 2005, 2006. Anybody who was in the UK then remembers how fraught it was and how unnerving times were. And the idea was to have somebody there who could be a calm, rational voice if something went really, really wrong. And so I was trained up in a variety of what I call spy games, because I don't know what else you call them, where they would sort of go out in the countryside, blow something up, and then react to that as if it were live. And then, sent to Westminster.
1: We will talk more about your approach to writing the fiction you do a little bit later. Ava, on the programme for the first time. David, welcome back, because you've been here umpteen times.
3: I know, I'm like the furniture at this stage. Can't really get rid of me. The only time people tap me on the shoulders is usually to leave. So I think that's hasn't happened yet here, but eventually, one day.
1: Reminders of the career path for those who are new to you.
3: Stochastic is probably the best way to describe it. I started off as a physicist a long time ago. I went into medicine about 15 years ago. I was in the University of Oxford doing cancer research, moved into public health and then communicating science as well. So I started writing for different outlets like The Guardian, The Financial Times and Irish Times, things like that. Trying to communicate science, not as exciting as communicating terrorism and counterterrorism. But I certainly get a lot of negative feedback from my rabid fan base. And then again, I've been doing that for quite some time, trying to improve public understanding of science and the conversations around it, particularly in regards to public health. And in the era we currently live in, given particularly what's happening in the States, that has become a job that keeps me very, very busy.
1: I mean, it's an interesting overlap in, to an extent, because I said to Ava about the need not to scare people in the context of what she was describing in sort of post-2005 Britain. In communicating science effectively, there's a degree of that as well, isn't there?
3: You're trying not to sensationalise while still trying to keep people evidence-based. And there is, you're walking that weird tightrope where you want to keep people aware of things and informed and feeling like they have some kind of agency on it without terrifying them or misleading them. And I'm sure you've probably found this, Ava, as well. It's very easy to kind of lean too far one side on that wire, but it is a bit of a balancing act because the public are capable of nuance and understanding. It just has to be carefully communicated and not in a patronising way. Yeah. I don't always get that right, but I certainly try to.
1: Well, we'll talk more about the work you're doing in that field later on as well, in terms of sort of helping us through some of the scientific reports that appear and the ones that we can trust and the ones that are slightly less trustworthy. Before that, though, plenty more to come from Ava and David throughout the programme. Before that, we're going to get an update on the continuing violence in Sudan's North Kordofan state and the mass displacement and worsening humanitarian conditions that exist there. Earlier this month, the UN warned that conditions in the city of El Obeid, which is currently besieged by members of the Rapid Support Forces, or RSF, militia, are dire. The city's population of about 500,000, with an additional 100,000 internally displaced civilians, is said to be facing acute food security. Sarah, a 27-year-old student, told the BBC that the risk of severe injury or death is now ever present. And I should add that her words have been read here by a BBC journalist to protect her identity.
4: We were sitting at the gas station waiting for a car. We just suddenly heard the sound of the drone's missile, and suddenly the whole world lit up and then went dark. The sounds became distant, we couldn't hear well, and in front of us, there were injured people, blood, burnt cars, and smashed cars. People now leave their homes saying goodbye to their families because they don't know if they will return or not.
1: Well, listening to that is Lisbeth Albrecht, Emergency Coordinator for Médecins Sans Frontières in Sudan, who's in the city of Port Sudan. I know you visited the city comparatively recently, Lisbeth. What did you see when you were there?
5: Hi, good morning, Julian. Yes, I've actually just come back from El Obeid, where I stayed about 2 weeks, assess the needs of the people in the city for Médecins Sans Frontières, or Doctors Without Borders. And maybe I can describe to you already what you see when you even drive into the city on the only road that remains open. So you see this impact, devastating impact of these repeated drone attacks, which are now making that journey so much more dangerous. So along that road, I saw almost all fuel stations destroyed. And then you see scattered on the road like a large number of charred remains of fuel tankers. And now, even on my way back, I also saw burned out trucks carrying food. You know, one was carrying sugar. And then when you enter the city of El Obeid, you see under how much pressure the city is, no? So the front line is about 40 kilometers away. So the city itself has also seen this increasing number of drone attacks, especially intensifying since the beginning of June. Fuel is very scarce now. A gallon costs about, if at all you can get a hold of it, it's about $40 for a gallon. So there's almost no more cars driving around the city. Devastating is that the drone attacks have also damaged the city's water system. And so the city has basically almost completely ran out of water. So, and I'm not even talking about drinking water, water in general. Electricity, which is very scarce throughout the country, is now even more interrupted. And so you see how, like, the whole city has been impacted by this. So as you mentioned, no, El Obeid hosts at least 100,000 people who have fled their homes from neighboring villages and neighboring states. I mean, I met displaced people who had come from as far as El Fasher. Mm. And so they are also living in extremely difficult conditions.
1: Well, El Fasher is interesting in the context of what's happened in recent times in the western region of Darfur, similarly besieged by RSF forces before it was captured last year. Are you seeing parallels here, do you think?
5: So maybe first to note that it is true that the city of El Obeid does remain accessible through that one route. And so we still observe some people leaving the city. There's still buses going in and out. But basically what we note is that the city is becoming more and more isolated, no? Mm. Like cutting off basic services. When there's no more fuel, and there's hardly any electricity, there's no water, there's food is becoming extremely expensive, there's hyperinflation, so you start really completely isolating that population.
1: Elizabeth, I'm going to bring my guests in with a quick comment or a question to you, and then I'll come back. David, what's on your mind as you listen to Elizabeth?
3: It sounds like a truly horrific situation. And what I was reading recently was there's cholera outbreaks, I believe, are now a big threat as well. So public health infrastructure is failing. Is that a challenge for MSF on the ground, aside from the aggression that's going on around the place?
5: Yeah, absolutely. So there is a new cholera outbreak that was declared in the country early June, which had started in the neighboring state. And indeed, we now, actually last week, saw also the first cases of suspected cholera arriving in the city. And you know, with the rainy season about to start, although, you know, it's also a country that suffers from the impact of climate change. So the rains have been delayed, but they're about to start. And so with these tens of thousands of people living in very crowded places with insufficient latrines, no water, I mean, really, in the camps, they go with 1 liter of water per person per day. So we are extremely concerned about that and also focusing our efforts as Médecins Sans Frontières on supporting the Ministry of Health in responding to that.
1: Ava.
2: Yes, I was wondering, because when you say there's no water, how are they surviving? How do you survive that?
5: So there is still some water, because actually it is a city that largely depends on rainwater catchment. So, I mean, that also even more explains the shortage. So there is water that's being trucked in from the outskirts with water boozers, and then on like donkey carts, it's like being sold also at very high prices. But it's a very good question of how long can you really survive that.
1: And in terms of further help coming in from outside, Elizabeth, how does that look just now?
5: So, like I said, we continue with some other organizations as well. And aid has been stepped up. But so it is very dangerous to enter the city on that main road. And then we face a similar challenge of not having fuel. So also the what we call the last mile distribution of this aid is also becoming more and more difficult. So many organizations, including local organizations, are really stepping up, but it's definitely largely insufficient compared to the huge needs that we saw on the ground.
1: Thank you very much for coming on the programme. Elisabeth Albrecht, who's Emergency Coordinator for Médecins Sans Frontières, speaking to us from Port Sudan. You're listening to Weekend. It's 5.45 GMT. It's been a month since the devastating dual earthquakes in Venezuela left more than 5,000 people dead and tens of thousands still missing. The relatives of missing victims are still searching for bodies and demanding answers about why public housing blocks collapsed and the authorities' rescue and relief efforts were so insufficient. One of the worst hit places was the port city of Catia-la-Mar in the northern coastal state of La Guaira. Freddy Carreño is a university professor who lives there. I asked him first what he remembers of the day the quakes struck.
6: The earthquake happened here in the evening. So I was at home just watching the FIFA World Cup. And when we felt the first earthquake, a few seconds later, the second, they were much stronger. And then we decided to go out. As I live on the ground floor, thank God, we managed to go out of the building. And thank God the building didn't collapse, thank God. But we just were scared.
1: And when you got out onto the street, what was happening around you at that point?
6: Wow, it was a lot of people coming out of the apartments. Everything was confusing. Was confusion all over the place. We didn't have, of course, there was no electricity and there was no communication. The telephone lines went off, so we didn't know what was happening exactly until I moved about 7 p.m., to a place nearby where they had electricity. I tried to move forward, and everything was closed because of in the area, all buildings collapsed. They crumbled, and there was a lot of debris on the streets. And I barely could drive.
1: How aware were you in advance of the quakes, of the risk of something like this happening?
6: No, we didn't have any idea. I heard that we had that kind of events here in La Guaira, but in 1967, that's the year where I was born, imagine, almost 60 years ago. And also we had the landslide in 1999, and we didn't have, as in Venezuela, we don't have the prevention, like, I don't know, something like a warning. Before those kind of events, we didn't have any idea it would happen.
1: And when you look back now to the days immediately after the quakes, how do you reflect on the way people were helped, on the rescue effort, on everything that was going on at that time?
6: Rescue at first was done, of course, with hand tools and everything, but by the neighbors. Neighbors, they were really helpful. They tried to rescue people who were trapped under the crumbled buildings. And of course, and then rescue international aids and Venezuelan corps move the next day also to help.
1: And in terms of the help from the local authorities where you live, the national government, how do you reflect on that?
6: It was a little slow. It was a little slow, maybe because we are not accustomed to that kind of events. Maybe that most of the buildings, they had still survivors, but we needed heavy duty, heavy machines. And the arrival of those machines was slow.
1: Here we are a month after the quakes. What's life like for you now?
6: Wow, we are still like, we don't know where we're going, how long it will take to recover. Thank God I work for government, so I work at a university, and we had a meeting last Monday how to resume the semester because there were a lot of students dead, also some of the teachers and other personnel who died. But life is like if life had stopped for a second, and we are still recovering.
1: Just as a final thought, thousands of people have lost their lives in these quakes. This is an area where, sadly, quakes can strike. What would you like to see change now so that if something dreadful like this were to happen again in the future, the country would be better prepared?
6: I think I would change the techniques, how constructions are made, because people say that we should not live here in this area anymore because of the problems of the threat of quakes. But there are some countries where they have the same problem and they are prepared. So I think government should implement, ways to construct or to build more resistant or taking into account those kind of events that could happen, and also to make population conscious of the risk and having us prepare for those kind of events.
1: Freddy Carreño, university professor who lives in the Venezuelan city of Catia-la-Mar. I mean, Ava, one of the striking elements of this awful quake is we still don't know officially how many people died, do we?
2: It's quite extraordinary to me that there isn't even an estimate that I could find of the number of missing people. So it does seem as if there's been some chaos in the aftermath in terms of compiling that kind of data, which is so critical in terms of fully understanding the scale of it.
1: Yeah, I mean, tens of thousands still missing is the still quite vague public statement on the subject. And David, the wider picture clearly is here about warnings, about preparation, about what people can do in circumstances like this. And a lot of that was missing here, wasn't it?
3: And that's not entirely unusual, but we also live in a very changing world. So one of the things people don't necessarily realize intuitively is that climate change is going to make earthquakes more frequent in areas they didn't used to happen. And that sounds a bit strange, but if you think about the fact that we are losing glacial ice and land ice that's melting off and going to sea, imagine all the tectonic zones are being held down like a giant spring being depressed. As that spring unloads, we're going to see seismic events happening more and more. This is a well-known prediction of climate change, but not necessarily well-known in the public sphere. So we're going to see earthquakes in regions that didn't previously get as many earthquakes, and which means we're going to have to, as the professor said, we're going to have to start building with that in mind. We're going to have to start redesigning cities with the realization that we've gone too far to reverse some of this, and we're going to have to prepare for it in future.
1: And redesigning cities in parts of the world that haven't had to contemplate this before is your point.
3: Absolutely. And some, and also the richer nations are going to have to help poorer nations who are going to hit the brunt of most of climate change to develop forward as well. So it's something that involves everyone in the world about how do we go forward and handle this in a responsible way. And those conversations aren't happening just yet.
1: And it takes us to the point about international help, doesn't it? Do the rich countries help the poorer ones in circumstances like this, Ava?
2: Yes, there's a lot of complaints online from Venezuelans about the support they're getting from, for example, the U.S. right now because of all that happened prior to this.
1: $300 million in aid.
2: Yeah, which sounds like a lot, but isn't a lot when you're talking about a country the size of Venezuela with a population that they have and the scale of disaster this appears to be.
1: And clearly, as you say, there is a political backdrop which potentially further complicates matters.
2: It does feel like this is just a really bad time to have a disaster. And it's stunning when you see one happen, how quickly the world isn't moving, if that makes sense. If you see what I'm saying, how we should all, it just is a very odd time, I think, for all of us.
1: You're listening to the BBC World Service. I'm Julian Warwick with Weekend. A reminder of our main news. People in the suburbs of Bordeaux in southwest France have been told to evacuate as a huge wildfire is now approaching that city. And we'll talk more about those a little bit later on in the programme. However, between now and the news, some literature. The great 19th century British author Charles Dickens wrote what is considered to be one of the classic horror stories of his era. It's called The Signalman. It's about a railway signalman who believes he's haunted by a ghost, and that belief leads to a terrifying outcome. Well, Gerald Dickens is Charles Dickens' great-great-grandson, and he's an actor. On Friday night, he performed an adaptation of the story in the county of Devon in West England. Here he is reading an extract.
7: There was something remarkable in his manner of doing so, though I could not have said for my life what. But I know it was remarkable enough to attract my notice, even though his figure was foreshortened and shadowed down in that deep trench. and mine was high above him, so steeped in the glow of an angry sunset that I had shaded my eyes before I saw him at all.
1: Well, my colleague Sean Lay has been speaking to Gerald Dickens, who explained to him the reality behind Charles Dickens' story.
7: The story of the Signalman features a haunted length of railway line with ghostly apparitions appearing to the Signalman at the mouth of a tunnel, and these are a portent of tragedy and doom. But the story was written just a year after Charles Dickens himself had been involved in a very serious rail accident in Kent at the little town of Staplehurst, and he was incredibly fortunate to survive. He was in one of the only carriages that didn't go down off a bridge and into the river below. So it had a huge effect on him. He spent 2 or 3 hours helping people, comforting them, holding them. And that affected him very, very seriously. It's now very obviously a clear case of PTSD that he was experiencing. But the problem for him was that he was engaging on his incredibly popular and successful reading tours across the country. So he had to use the railway system. It became absolutely essential for him. So he was coming face to face with this fear of his constantly. And the following Christmas edition, I think, of his magazine, he wrote a series of short stories based around the railway system. And most of them were quite lighthearted and gentle and funny and fairly typically Dickensian. But then he wrote The Signalman, and that was dark and intense and brooding and personal. It was sort of almost more like a work of Poe than Dickens.
8: How do audiences respond to it? I mean, are they expecting something a bit more like Christmas Carol, which is, after all, for all its grim moments, is actually a joyful story at the end, and The Signalman does not end joyfully?
7: No, it doesn't, or have any joy in it throughout the entire story, really. People really are engaging with it. The production I'm performing in is an adaptation that actually uses Dickens as a character. So his trauma as a result of Staplehurst is balanced against the Signalman's trauma of what he is witnessing and what is happening to him. So it's a beautifully balanced piece. It's so clever.
8: It feels appropriate then that that part should be played by a blood descendant of Charles Dickens. And I think you grew up in an environment where kind of Dickens really was all around you, wasn't he? He wasn't a kind of a distant, half-remembered, famous name in the family.
7: No. Well, the funny thing about the play is I'm not actually playing Dickens.
8: Oh, really? you're the Signalman.
7: I'm the Signalman, which equally is a fascinating thing to live through. But yes, you're right. My father was a huge Dickensian scholar and was always writing articles and giving papers and preparing speeches. So the house was just full of reference books and pictures and Dickensiana.
1: Gerald Dickens speaking to Sean Lay. How does an espionage fiction writer relate to that, Ava?
2: Well, I'm kind of fascinated by the fact that this was fueled by Dickens' own trauma, because there's a saying among authors, if you want to understand yourself, write a book about someone else. And the idea is that we all sort of process our histories and our traumas through our fiction. And my husband says he sees me in every book I write, and I'm not trying to write myself at all. So, yeah, the fact that Dickens did that is quite satisfying.
1: Sadly, with the news approaching, I'm not able to follow up your husband's observations. It sounds rather intriguing. Plenty more to come from Ava and from David Robert Grimes throughout the programme. You're with Weekend from the BBC World Service. The news, as I say, is next.

0: A new State Department report blames Cuba for fomenting an anti-American left. Meanwhile, the GOP is pushing the C word hard.
1: The barbarians are in the gate. Look, 35 years ago, Republicans and Democrats in Congress were fighting communism on a distant shore. Now it's here.
0: Why communism and why now? 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
2: 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Sunny skies in store for us the next couple of days. Sunny today, highs in the lower 80s. Sunny again tomorrow, highs in the mid 80s. Mostly sunny on Monday with highs in the upper 80s.
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4: BBC World Service, it's 6 hours GMT. Welcome to Weekend with Julia Morica. Coming up, the chief prosecutor of the International Criminal Court, Karim Khan, has been dismissed over allegations of sexual misconduct.
5: The court is fighting for its life against American sanctions and threats, and it can't wage that fight led by a man credibly accused of serious sexual misconduct.
4: Also, we'll hear from a senior member of the Cockroach Janta Party in India on the education scandal that's prompted protests throughout the country, and from an author whose book about the Chinese leader Xi Jinping may have led to police raids on bookshops in Hong Kong. And with me throughout the programme, David Robert Grimes and Ava Glass. That's all here on Weekend after the World News.
6: BBC News with Moira Alderson. The authorities in southwest France have issued evacuation orders to suburbs around the city of Bordeaux as forest fires continue to burn out of control. The local government says the measure is a precaution. Hugh Schofield reports from Paris.
7: At around 3 o'clock in the morning, the prefect for the Gironde department ordered the evacuation of seven towns in the western suburbs of Bordeaux. They include part of the suburb of Mérignac, site of the city's airport. These places are on the possible trajectory of the wildfire. It's still 40 or 50 kilometres away, but the wind is blowing the smoke towards Bordeaux and people there are reporting an acrid smell in the air. Extra reinforcements from the army are being drafted in today, will be used to back up firefighters with tasks such as clearing brush and creating fire breaks.
6: The Houthis in Yemen say they've attacked targets in the Saudi city of Jizan in retaliation for Saudi airstrikes on the Yemeni port city of Hodeidah. Saudi Arabia announced warnings for Jizan and Yanbu, both centres of the oil industry, and quickly lifted them. It hasn't reported any damage. For the first time in 2 weeks, there have been no reports of the United States or Iran launching airstrikes at each other's targets. There's been no explanation for this, though earlier Iranian state media said a delegation from Oman had arrived for talks. The Indian government is due to meet leaders of the youth protest Cockroach Junta Party for more talks later today. Protests have been demanding the resignation of the education minister after an entrance exam was leaked. Weeks of demonstrations have gained momentum, drawing thousands of people. Azadeh Mashiri is at the protests.
8: The government has said it is considering the CJP's demands, but the protesters we've spoken to say unless Dharmendra Pradhan resigns, they will continue demonstrations that have placed Narendra Modi's government under increasing pressure. The Prime Minister has released two selfie-style videos on Instagram addressing people he called youngsters in what appears to be an effort to reach out to younger Indians.
6: Member states of the International Criminal Court have voted to remove its chief prosecutor, Karim Khan. The 56-year-old British lawyer is accused of sexual misconduct towards a junior female colleague, an allegation he denies. Anna Holligan is in The Hague.
9: But those claims triggered an 18-month UN investigation that found a factual basis for non-consensual contact. A legal review by three judges then said the same evidence didn't prove misconduct beyond reasonable doubt. Then the court's oversight bureau found that Karim Khan had sexually harassed his aide, engaged in improper sexual relationship, and recommended his dismissal. And that's what we saw in New York. 82 out of the 125 member states decided that the allegations were strong enough to warrant his dismissal.
6: BBC News. The White House Correspondents' Dinner, which was abandoned in April when a gunman attempted to burst in, has been held without interruption at a different hotel in Washington and under tighter security. President Trump told the assembled journalists the show must go on. He gave a rambling and rather low-key speech in which he poked fun at some journalists while also taking pot shots at opponents. China's market regulator has fined the country's largest online travel provider more than $760 million for breaching anti-monopoly laws. An investigation by the regulator found the Trip.com group had abused its market dominance by restricting hotels' ability to use rival booking platforms. The firm has accepted the fine. A pub manager in Australia has had his licence to sell alcohol revoked after a patron drank 19 beers and two glasses of spirits in 5 hours before collapsing outside. As Peter Hyatt reports, it was a case of history repeating itself.
10: The licensing authority in New South Wales said the drinker was seen stumbling into furniture and being overly friendly with other customers before staggering outside. The bar manager, Mark Keegan, said he'd seemed fine apart from a slight stumble. But the licensing authority said staff at the Gladstone Hotel in Stockton should have realised how drunk he was. It's not as if they hadn't been warned. 2 years ago, Mr Keegan's wife Tracy also lost her licence after the pub served 22 beers and a glass of spirits to the same customer. The pub has since been sold and reopened under new management.
6: The Slovenian cyclist Tadej Pogacar is on the verge of winning the Tour de France race for a record-equalling fifth time, going into the last day of full-on racing. He's more than 7 minutes ahead of his closest rival, Remco Evenepoel. He extended his lead by winning Friday's stage, which featured a grueling ascent of the L'Alpe d'Huez. Today's stage features a different route up the same mountain. BBC News.
11: Six minutes past 6 GMT. Welcome to Weekend from the BBC World Service with me, Julian Warwicker. Coming up later this hour, romanticy, the fiction genre that's driving many young female fans wild with excitement.
12: Romanticy is such a great way for people, and particularly women who are experiencing oppression in lots of different countries all over, to feel like women's stories are being told in a woman's perspective, where they're saving the world, they're ending evil, they're leading armies, and it's so interesting and like so different from the real world.
11: More on that subject to come in this hour, and with me throughout the programme, Ava Glass, an author of espionage fiction based here in the UK, and David Robert Grimes, public health expert, author and assistant professor of biostatistics at Trinity College Dublin in Ireland. First this hour, the chief prosecutor of the International Criminal Court, Karim Khan, has been dismissed from office over sexual misconduct allegations. Members of the ICC voted to remove him from his post after he was accused of sexual misconduct towards a junior female colleague, an allegation he denies. 82 of the court's 125 member states supported the vote to oust him at a special meeting at the UN's headquarters in New York.
13: The Assembly has decided, by majority of 82 states' parties, that the elected official prosecutor Karim Khan committed serious misconduct and a serious breach of duty under Article 46(1) of the Rome Statute, and to remove the elected official prosecutor Karim Khan from office under Article 46, paragraph 2b of the Rome Statute.
11: That was the moment that the decision was announced. Mr Khan, who's a British lawyer, has led the court for 5 years, during which he'd issued arrest warrants against the Israeli Prime Minister Benjamin Netanyahu, against Hamas officials, against President Putin of Russia, and against the former Philippine President Rodrigo Duterte. The dismissal comes at a difficult time for the ICC, which has faced measures from the US Trump administration trying to weaken it. Well, I've been getting reaction from the human rights lawyer, Reid Brody.
14: This was the right decision. The court is fighting for its life against American sanctions and threats, and it can't wage that fight led by a man credibly accused of serious sexual misconduct against a member of his own staff. I mean, this is a court that depends on respect for its judgments, and today its governing body showed that it can judge itself. And I think there was no way around it. While the accusations against the prosecutor haven't been proven in a court of law, they appear quite credible to a reasonable person.
5: And the Office of the Prosecutor has made the prosecution of sexual and gender-based violence one of its signature commitments. So I think this overwhelming decision was necessary for the court's credibility.
15: We should say, of course, that Mr. Khan denies the allegation against him. This has dragged on, hasn't it? How much damage has that done to the credibility of the court?
5: This has gone on for a ridiculously long time. The court has been without a chief prosecutor in his office for 14 months. So it was way past time that this decision be taken, but it was the right decision. The chief prosecutor of the ICC has to be of the highest moral standing and has to adhere scrupulously to the truth. And Khan fails on both of these grounds. So it was took a long time, and that was an own goal for the court's governing body. But it was appropriate for the welfare of the court that he was dismissed by 82 votes in favor, 13 against, 15 abstentions.
15: You mentioned the United States with measures currently in place trying to weaken the court. How much is that process, from their point of view, made more straightforward, one might say, because of doubts over the man at the top?
5: There is a siege of this court from the outside. Donald Trump imposing sanctions on the prosecutor and the judges, in particular because of the warrants that were issued against Benjamin Netanyahu and Yoav Gallant for the alleged crimes in Gaza. Marco Rubio announcing last week that he would dismantle the court brick by brick, not to mention a 9-year Israeli campaign of surveillance and intimidation against successive prosecutors. But the other is the self-inflicted wound, a wound of the prosecutor's own making. And Khan's supporters tried to conflate the two, and they portrayed the case against him as a retaliation for issuing the warrants against the Israeli leaders. But two things can be true at once. First, Israel and the United States are genuinely trying to destroy this court. But second, the prosecutor has engaged in conduct that should disqualify him from holding office. And these cases were never the personal property of the prosecutor. The warrants against Netanyahu and Gallant, or against Vladimir Putin, for that matter, belong to the court, not to Karim Khan. They stand, the evidence stands, the work continues. And, you know, the state's parties of the court showed resolve against one of their own, and now they have to show the same resolve against the pressure from Washington and from Israel.
15: One other development with regards to the ICC. Venezuela says it's withdrawing. The government there saying the court has shown bias against nations from Africa and Latin America. How much damage does that add to this overall picture?
5: Well, I don't think coming from Venezuela, which is really now under the thumb of the United States and particularly of Marco Rubio, who has vowed to dismantle the court brick by brick, I don't think that kind of withdrawal is going to going to impact this court. I mean, there are 125 states parties, a couple others, the Putsch governments in the Sahel are also withdrawing. But the core supporters of the court, the other 122 members, most of whom are from, I mean, the largest block in the court are from Africa. And this decision against the prosecutor necessarily found a majority in all of the regions that the court members come from.
15: Human rights lawyer Reid Brody with his take on that decision at the ICC for Karim Khan, the chief prosecutor, to be dismissed from office. So a word to Ava and to David about their current work. Ava, your approach to espionage and spy writing, I think people are always intrigued to know what your methodology is. When you start a story, what's the process?
12: It's funny, with spy writing, it's different than other kinds of fiction. So I've written in the past under other author names. I've written crime and young adult fiction in previous lives. With spy fiction, you start with the plot. Normally, I start with character. With spy, I have an idea. For example, what if you thought your partner was a Chinese spy? And what if you worked for the government? And what if maybe you actually
16: thought you were being overly paranoid, so you couldn't trust yourself. So if you start from that point, then you can build a plot around that central core idea, and you can extrapolate it out. You can add the twists, the turns, the characters. So that's my start always with spy fiction.
15: In, I think I'm right in saying, three of your novels, Emma Makepeace is your main character, and that's a pseudonym
16: yes.
15: as well, isn't it?
16: Yes. Yes, it is. As I mentioned earlier, I've worked with spies for 5 years, and I'd actually been there 6 months before I realized that when I went into some meetings, I was the only person using my real name. It just hadn't occurred to me before. So that world of deception really did fascinate me. Looking back, I used some of what I learned then from the people I knew, but I can honestly say I still don't know if anything they told me then was true. They tell you what they need to tell you to get what they want. That's the world. That's the job.
15: Mm.
16: And that is so unnerving when you think about it.
15: It's an environment that's often portrayed, rightly or wrongly, as male-dominated.
16: Mm.
15: So does having a female lead make a difference to what you can do as the author?
16: Oh, it just fascinates me that is true. Because one of the things that boggled my mind when I walked into that world was how many women there were. And you can kind of see that because we don't really see what goes on in those agencies from the outside. But in the number of leaders in these agencies that are women now, you don't get that right away. You work for that and you get there if there's a lot of you in there. So the women, they were everywhere. Nobody keeps statistics on this, but I'd be amazed if it wasn't 40% female, the spy world. And so the first spy I met was a 27-year-old woman whose job it was to do my background check. And she did that by pretending to be my friend. So for 3 weeks, I had a friend and then I didn't. And then I was able to meet very highly secure people in very unusual buildings. So that was what I wanted to portray. How do you get that good, that young? And because I never knew there were women spies, I never for a second suspected her as anything other than what she appeared to be. So that's where the idea came from.
15: It's a slightly troubling world that you take us to.
16: Mm. Yes. Spying is very troubling,
15: well,
16: isn't
15: yes.
16: it?
15: Well, yes.
16: It is effectively, although they would argue with me on this, lawless. So, I mean, what are the rules? I have in one of my books, in The Trap, my most recent Emma Makepeace book, I have her working with a police officer because I wanted to portray the difference between the police. And there's a scene in it where they need to get into somebody's apartment. And the police officer says, "How can we get a warrant at this hour?" And the spy says, "What's a warrant?" Because that's how they work. They get where they need to get, however they need to get there. So troubling in that way. But the truth is, every spy I ever met was doing it for good. A lot of people are alive because of the risks they took and the laws they broke.
15: David, you have a role entitled Sleuth in Residence for the Retraction Watch organisation. Tell us more.
17: Yeah, this is grim and not as exciting as being a spy in any way, but maybe some similarities. So again, most of my job is communicating science and the good things about it. But I also have to be quite realistic because there is an abundance of science published. There's about 5.4 million papers published last year. It's a lot of science. And there are inherent questions about the quality of that science. If we're making life or death decisions, we need to know that research is good. And this figure can be misunderstood, but I'm going to say it anyway. About 87% of published biomedical science is considered research waste. And that means that it's either too poorly conducted to answer its own research question in a definitive manner, or too poorly reported for other people to go and replicate it. And sometimes that's inadvertent, it's sloppiness, sometimes it's fraud. And Retraction Watch are the organisation that really, they keep an eye on all the publications that get retracted or have problematic issues with them. Maybe they've been fraudulent, maybe there's some kind of ethical violation. I worked for a year with them as their sleuth in residence because I'm particularly good at finding things in data that are suspect. And I've done this for a very long time. I can read a paper and go, "Oh, there's something wrong with this." I can go, and I'm a chartered statistician as well and a fellow of the Royal Statistical Society. So I'm very good at taking the numbers out or finding things in images that have been distorted and go, "That's not an organic image. Something has happened here." And it's, you know, a minority of papers are affected by this. but still enough that this is a problem, particularly for making life or death decisions. An example I'll give, I wrote a piece for The Atlantic about this a few years ago, was an Alzheimer's trial, and it was published in 2006. It was a seminal paper in Alzheimer's research. We found out about 15 years after it came out that it had been fabricated, and we had spent billions of dollars worldwide on research efforts to replicate this and to develop treatments based on something that was fraudulent. And that ultimately affects the public. So I spend a lot of my efforts trying to stop us going down these garden paths, which means that we have to occasionally look at our own science and go, is this up to scratch? And that's still a difficult conversation to have with scientists, particularly when science is under attack externally. So it's a tightrope again.
15: I mean, once you identify that there is a significant problem with a piece of research that has previously been regarded as pretty reliable, how can you, what's the process then in terms of going to the individual,
17: Julia,
15: and putting it right?
17: It's the Wild West. So the very first thing I'll do is go back to an individual and ask questions. I'll assume that I've made a mistake or there's a benign answer. Like usually there's a little error someone's made you can fix with a quick correction. But sometimes it's more, it's more suspicious than that, or it's more sinister or noxious, in which case you often have to involve the journal, the people who published it, and say, look, I have these concerns. And occasionally the journal will take over the investigation, or Retraction Watch will help out with it. And you'll often find that if someone has done something suspect in one paper, they've done it in a lot. So often the evidence you present is you go through someone's entire career and go, yes, they started fabricating papers in 2005 and they've been doing it ever since. And this is partly because to advance in science, our currency in academia is publications. So you put a perverse incentive on people, instead of just giving them jobs, you put a perverse incentive. Your career is dependent on you publishing a lot. That is going to attract a small subset of people that will bend the rules, and not as cool as spies, of course, but will bend the rules to make sure they get papers out, which might start off as innocent little distortions and eventually can affect patients. And I am really concerned with how we, benefit the public the most with the way we do our science.
15: Right. Well, I'm glad you've had the chance to highlight that over the last few moments. You're listening to Weekend from the BBC World Service. A reminder of our main news. People in suburbs of Bordeaux in southwest France have been told to evacuate as a huge wildfire approaches the city. And the Iran-backed Houthis in Yemen say they've attacked targets in Saudi Arabia in retaliation for earlier Saudi airstrikes. Now, police in Hong Kong carried out raids on two bookshops last week, arresting five people. Those arrested were suspected of displaying and selling publications with, quote, seditious content. And that is a national security crime in Hong Kong, which carries a sentence of up to 10 years in prison. The Hong Kong authorities have not specified what the allegedly seditious books were in the latest raids. But after the arrest, Hong Kong security chief Chris Tang said that booksellers had a responsibility to ensure their books were lawful. He said booksellers, and I quote, just like merchants selling food, have to make sure their food won't make people sick. All five arrested in last week's raids have since been released on bail. Well, media reports suggest that one of the books targeted in the raids was Let Only Red Flowers Bloom, Identity and Belonging in Xi Jinping's China, written by Emily Feng, an international correspondent for the US National Public Radio, or NPR. And Emily is on the line. Welcome to the programme, Emily. Good morning.
18: Good morning, and thanks for having me.
15: It's only speculation, isn't it, that your book was one of those targeted, but have you heard anything more from Hong Kong to substantiate that?
18: I've heard what you've heard. I've been in touch with journalists who have written stories about the arrests and trying to hear more about what they've heard from booksellers in the region. I don't have a lot of clarity, and I'm still not sure to this day what exactly triggered the raids and arrests of these booksellers. But from what I've been able to learn from journalists based in Hong Kong, indeed, my book was among several that were seized by Hong Kong customs and police.
15: Why might the Hong Kong authorities not like it?
18: So first, I just want to say I was shocked. I was so surprised when I got a text one afternoon a couple of weeks ago saying your book was perhaps one of the books that was seized in these raids. I feel like I've written a pretty mild book about portrayals of ordinary people living in mainland China and their issues struggling with identity and how identity has become very important for the Communist Party of China to control. I understand that I might think that this is mild, even-handed journalistic investigation into how ordinary people live and struggle against their government in China. But this is a sensitive subject in China. While I was reporting the book and doing news reports for NPR, I would regularly encounter surveillance and pushback from authorities on related stories that I was doing. I didn't expect that this would trigger raids and arrests, however, in Hong Kong, where people used to travel to buy books that were not available in mainland China. Now, when I came out with Let Only Red Flowers Bloom, I assumed that it would only be able to be published in Taiwan. I didn't expect it to be sold in mainland China. And I also, unfortunately, with the national security law in Hong Kong, did not expect the book to be sold in Hong Kong either. So I was shocked that it had been seized. And I was also shocked that people in Hong Kong were selling and importing it.
15: Thoughts in the studio, and then we'll happily come back to you, Emily. Well, you were both shaking your heads. The quote from Chris Tang. David.
17: So I'm kind of selfishly fascinated in this because my book is available in China, and I talk about Mao's disastrous Great Leap Forward campaign, particularly the sparrows when they killed all them and initiated part of the Great Chinese Famine. I have noticed that I get royalties from Taiwan, but never from China. Now, I'm just very curious about that, but it's kind of a sinister thing when you have this level, Emily, I think, of inherent self-censorship that's going on, that's now spread to Hong Kong, which is always a little bit different because of its history. Is that the feeling on the ground from your colleagues over there?
18: Absolutely. I mean, remember in 2013, there were the five Hong Kong booksellers who were kidnapped.

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1: Those images of those perfectly ordinary people in handcuffs.
2: It brought me to tears because, first of all, that picture, thank you for highlighting it, is an incredible picture. This woman is not only wearing a shirt that says, I'm a bookstore employee, but her head is held high, even though her hands are in handcuffs.
1: Yes.
2: And she looks incredibly proud and regal.
1: Yes.
2: In this photo. Of course, I know this is not logical. I felt guilt for 5 or 6 days. Again, I still don't know what triggered the raids or why my book was among several that were targeted. I tell myself that I think, given the signs, you know, there was an editorial in a very Beijing-friendly paper in Hong Kong published that was criticizing these two bookstores several days before they were raided. These bookstores were raided the week of a big book festival. They were not allowed to attend in Hong Kong. There were signs that the authorities wanted to shut down these two bookstores to begin with.
3: Emily, forgive me, because the news is looming, so I have to jump in and say thank you very much indeed for joining us, Emily Feng, with those developments in Hong Kong. You're with Weekend.
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3: 6:30 GMT, this is Weekend from the BBC World Service. Still to come, the protest movement in India and the impact it's beginning to have at the heart of government. The research which highlights the number of languages that used to be spoken around the world and the rise of romanticism, why romance fantasy novels are proving to be so successful. That's all here on Weekend after the world news.
7: BBC News with Moira Alderson. The authorities in southwest France have issued evacuation orders to suburbs around Bordeaux, including the site of the airport. Forest fires burning out of control are being blown towards the city. More than 100,000 people have already left their homes. The Houthis in Yemen say they've attacked targets in the Saudi city of Jizan in retaliation for Saudi airstrikes. Earlier, Saudi Arabia said it targeted the Iran-backed group in response to attacks on shipping in the Red Sea. For the first time in 2 weeks, there have been no reports overnight of the United States and Iran attacking each other. There's been no explanation for the apparent pause. The Indian government is due to meet protest leaders from the cockroach junta party for more talks later today. The young demonstrators have been demanding the resignation of the education minister. China's market regulator has fined the country's largest online travel provider more than $760 million for breaching anti-monopoly laws. The regulator said the Trip.com group had abused its market dominance. Indonesia's former top anti-corruption prosecutor has been detained on corruption charges. Febri Adriansyah denies money laundering. Officials say police seized $19 million in various currencies from his home and other properties, as well as large amounts of gold. The Slovenian cyclist Tadej Pogacar is on the verge of winning the Tour de France race for a record-equalling fifth time. Going into the last full day of racing, he was a lead of more than 7 minutes. A pub manager in Australia has had his licence to sell alcohol revoked after a patron drank 19 beers and 2 glasses of spirits in 5 hours before collapsing outside. Mark Keegan told a licensing board the drinker had seemed fine. Mr. Keegan's wife had heard

0: license revoked 2 years ago. BBC News.
1: You're listening to Weekend from the BBC World Service with me, Julian Warwick. With me throughout the programme, Ava Glass, an author of espionage fiction based here in the UK, and David Robert Grimes, public health expert, author and associate professor of biostatistics at Trinity College Dublin in Ireland. We go to India now.
2: Paper leak.
3: Paper leaks are not an ordinary issue. Many perpetrators have been caught and jailed. Today, I've instructed various departments to set up fast-track courts for this.
1: The words of India's president, insisting in a video message that he posted on the social media platform X that stricter measures against exam paper leaks are on the cards. It was the leaks of hugely important tests in India that triggered the formation of one of the biggest youth-led movements in years, the Cockroach Janta Party. What began as a satirical campaign online soon evolved into a large-scale protest demanding education reforms and government accountability. Well, yesterday they met with the government for the second time. They're waiting to see if the education minister will resign. That's one of their key demands. And the government is due to meet leaders of the party for more talks later today. Ratna Singh is the CJP's newest spokesperson, who joins us on the line from Delhi. Ratna Singh, welcome to the programme. Good morning.
4: Thank you. Good morning.
1: What's the situation with these talks you're having with the government now? How much progress is being made, do you say?
4: So when we initially met government on July 20th, it was kind of a house arrest where, you know, they have kept our two spokespersons for more than 4 hours. And, you know, after that, they had taken written demands from us. So after that, they had, sought time from us to get back to us. Yesterday, there was again a meeting which we decided that we'll have at a common place and not at their home because we were worried about the house arrest situation. So it happened at Constitution Club of India, which is nearby to Jantar Mantar. There, the demands were again told to the, you know, ministers, where the ministers ensured that, you know, out of our three demands, first demand is Dharmendra Pradhan, who is the education minister of India, his resignation. Second demand was there should be no FIR or no criminal action against the peaceful protesters who were part of this, protest since the beginning of it or the July 20th march. Third was the, you know, all the reformation that we are seeking in the education system. So the government agreed, like they were positive about our other two demands. However, with respect to our first demand, which is Dharmendra Pradhan's resignation, they told us that they'll get back to us today. So there is going to be a meeting today as well, and we'll get to know what they have to say about it.
1: I mean, that's interesting. To an extent, isn't it, in that you feel that numbers 2 and 3 on your list, the government is quite receptive to those, but they are, as it stands, resisting the idea that the education minister should resign?
4: Exactly. So the entire idea about, you know, seeking the, you know, Dharmendra Pradhan's resignation was to create a culture of accountability, which is lacking in India in today's time. Like, anything happens anywhere, the ministers are not held accountable. Mm. So our first demand was focusing on that. With respect, and our first demand is also one of the immediate demand. Like, the governments will have to take action as soon as possible. With respect to other two demands, you know, these are the demands which will happen accordingly how the time and, you know, what the situation is.
1: I wonder as well whether you regard it as significant that Narendra Modi, the Indian Prime Minister, forgive me, I think I called him the President earlier, the Indian Prime Minister has posted this social media platform message, which is not something you would naturally assume he would do unless he was anxious.
4: That's true. The Prime Minister was seen, you know, posting a reel, video late at night, which we also think was very unusual of him because he's usually, you know, not has not put anything of that sort in ears. But I think they're trying their best to, you know, in a way, connect with the youth of this country, because there's already so much crowd at Jantar Mantar. People all over the country, they are protesting and they're demanding Dharmendra Pradhan's resignation. So I think these are all tricks which are being done by the government to, you know, just deviate from the main thing which is happening at Jantar Mantar. For that instance, also the Prime Minister is trying his best that he can relate with, you know, the Gen Z. But I think he's miserably failing at it, because the people of this country has seen from past 1.5 months, and also on July 20th, how Delhi's police brutality was there. So I think it's too late for them to, you know, try all these gimmicks and try to, you know, gain public attention.
1: Okay. Let me bring guests in with some thoughts. Ava, what's on your mind as you follow this?
0: Yes, I've been fascinated by these protests, in part because the students and their families have kept such control of them. They haven't let them sort of spiral into other issues. They are utterly focused on getting these demands met. Do you find this sort of intensity is sustainable? It's been going on a couple of weeks now.
4: I think, you know, when we started this movement, we knew that, you know, education is something which is affecting everyone. So it in itself is a very larger issue. Hence, we made sure, you know, since the beginning of the protest, that people are not deviating to other, you know, issues as well. Although in India, there are, you know, numerous issues which people need to talk about. But we know for a fact that, you know, education is something where people have left aside their ideology, where they have left aside their political leanings, where they have left aside, you know, whatever apprehension they had about the protests, and they have come forward in support. Mm. So I think it is sustainable, because that's the reason what started, you know, 1.5 months before, with like 4 or 5 people asking people to join at Jantar Mantar. And now we have like, you know, thousands of people in and around Jantar Mantar. Then there are people who are, you know, protesting in different states as well. So, of course, this is sustainable, and that's the reason the government is feeling the pressure, and they're, you know, trying their best to derail this movement, trying their best to have negotiations with us, trying their best to, you know, just calm the situation.
1: David.
2: Yeah, this has been really fascinating to me. So the statistics I read were for the NEET exam for medicine in India. About 2 million people apply for 130,000 places, and more money is spent on tutoring to try and get people over that line than is spent in the entire educational system in India alone every year. So how much of this is a totally valid protest against inequality in Indian society, corruption in the educational system, and an underinvestment in youth futures, which I think is very much coming from our reading of the protest, but I'd love to hear from your take on it on the ground. Mm.
1: A brief reply, Ratner, if you wouldn't mind.
4: I think, you know, the people have been seeing that competitive exams and the education system, for that matter, have become a scam in this country. You know, the moment you enter a school, from the fee which is there, then, you know, coaching centers demanding so much money, then exam scams happening. So all of that needs reformation. And I think people have awakened. They have understood that if they will not speak up, then this will continue to happen. And this is the reason that we are at Jantar Mantar demanding, you know, accountability from government.
1: Thank you so much for coming on, Ratner Singh, who's speaking on behalf of the Cockroach Janta Party as those protests continue in India, but those talks are continuing alongside them as well. You're with Weekend from the BBC World Service, 6:41 GMT. It's time for our weekly look at some of the more interesting science news of the past week. We're joined, as usual, by our science reporter, Roland Pease. And you've been discussing, Roland, a new study which suggests that the, quote, golden age of language for humanity may have occurred about 2,000 years ago. Tell us more.
5: Yes, well, I find it very interesting, Julian, that, of course, you know, unlike other kinds of archaeological artefacts, there's could be, you know, a spoken word leaves nothing behind, it blows away in the wind. So this is a mathematical model that's been constructed and just published. And they believe that from this model that about 12,000 years ago, which is straight after the Ice Age, before civilization, there may have been around 3,000 to 6,000 languages spoken, which is actually not so dissimilar to what we have at the moment. They sort of base that partly on the sort of diversity of languages you see in remote regions like New Guinea and Amazonia. In a way, it's sort of just limited by, firstly, the total number of humans, and then secondly, how much interconnection there would have been between communities. But as the population grew, they believe, the language actually really rapidly diversified. So there were more languages until it peaked around, as you say, 3,000 or so years ago, according to Damien Blasi, who led the work.
6: One extremely robust result that we found is that the total number of languages keeps growing, following in a way the global demographics of humans. But at some point between 3,000 to 1,000 years before present, you get to see a fantastic peak in global linguistic diversity, which we dub in the paper as the golden era of linguistic diversity, where perhaps there were anything between 6 to 10 to 15 times the number of languages that exist now.
1: So do they know what turned the trend around, Roland?
5: Well, that's part of the trouble with this work. It is purely statistical. And now you've got a statistician with you in the studio.
1: He's nodding so far, if that's a comfort.
5: So they don't have the real insights into the mechanisms. But when I spoke to Dr. Blasi, what he did point out was that, first of all, you know, we saw a rapid loss of languages in the past 500 years during the sort of colonialization and the homogenization, which wiped out many languages. He pointed out that when Europeans arrived in North America and Australia, there was massive death and disease, which lost a lot of communities. And he thinks that essentially maybe in prehistory, successful communities consolidated their power. The same kind of thing might have happened.
6: We think a huge technical disparity and maybe the introduction of pathogens, that mechanism might have been in place much earlier in the history of human culture with, for instance, the first empires in the Iron Age. As they start to grow, they start to include more and more people in the periphery. Probably they were genocided or infected by diseases they don't have resistance against. So we think that might have been a main reason for this depletion of languages.
1: And what might the research tell us about how human cultures get depleted more widely, Roland, if it does?
5: Well, I spoke to Damien about this. In a sense, if you remember Donald Rumsfeld's phrase about unknown unknowns, you know, these lost languages, if there are no traces of them at all in our existing languages, you know, today, what can we know of them? And the idea that, in a sense, there may be sort of vast territories which sort of, I don't know, it's the idea that there are thoughts and ideas and approaches to human life which once thrived, but because of the sort of the competition between peoples has all been wiped out. He thought this probably could apply to a range of cultures which would actually sort of reflect on how we think of ourselves.
1: Mm. I said David was nodding earlier. He's now able to vocalise. He's nodding.
2: All I'm saying is depletion might be a loaded term, because I think if language is primarily still a communication, as we potentially communicated more, we probably needed fewer languages to do so. So was it the golden era of language, or was it golden era of having too many chargers? Remember, we didn't have a standard for USBs. I mean, not to make language less romantic, but maybe we are romanticising what communication is what matters, perhaps.
1: Yes, I hadn't thought of it like that. Come back, Roland, then I'll bring Ava in.
5: Yeah, I couldn't help noticing that this golden age was at the time of the tale of the Tower of Babel, when supposedly we were struck down because there were too many languages. So, and of the World Service, we handled 44 languages apart from English out of the 7,000 or so they exist. So, of course, we did talk about that.
1: Ava.
7: Roland, I'm curious about whether we're losing language sort of now and because of the internet, if that makes sense. And there is an Englishification, if I can make up a word, that seems to be happening. I mean, anybody who went to Paris 20 years ago and had to struggle with their high school French, and anybody who goes to Paris now who can get by with barely saying a word of French, English suffices in many major European cities. And I don't know, I have this fear that we're homogenizing language very quickly now.
5: I do sort of agree with that. The one bit I didn't get to talk about was about bilingualism and multilingualism, of which there is so much. I'm terrible. I wish I could speak more languages. But it does seem to me that there are other ways in which many diverse languages can survive and do survive. For me, that's an aspect which is I think, very interesting.
1: Well, thank you for raising all of that and more. Roland Pease, talking science, as he does every week on this programme. You're with Weekend from the BBC World Service. A reminder of our main news. People in the suburbs of Bordeaux in southwest France have been told to evacuate as a huge wildfire approaches the city. And the Iran-backed Houthis in Yemen say they've attacked targets in Saudi Arabia in retaliation for earlier Saudi airstrikes. Now, we're going to hear at this point in the programme about a genre of fiction called romantasy that has emerged in recent years. It's a fusion of romance and fantasy, where both elements are essential to the story. Online recommendations, particularly from young female readers on social media platforms like TikTok or BookTok, have boosted romantasy into becoming one of the most widely discussed genres today. Well, the UK's first bookshop especially devoted to it has just opened. It's in the city of Oxford. It's called Bad Girl Books. And Weekend's Simran Sohal went along to meet its owner, Stalin Marot, and to chat to some of its customers.
8: The city of Oxford, known for its ancient colleges, dreaming spires, and centuries of history, but tucked between the cobblestones and castle walls, is something decidedly more modern. Customers queue outside the bright pink doors of Bad Girl Books, the UK's first bookshop dedicated entirely to romantasy. It was once a niche online craze, but the genre has become one of publishing's biggest success stories. Inside, readers escape into magical worlds where dragons, destiny, and love stories all compete for attention. Starlin Marlett is the owner. Here's why she opened up the shop.
9: I spent years on Reddit, BookTok, Instagram, trying to chat to people about like my favorite books, ask for recommendations, and it was so wonderful and fulfilling. But I love to chat in real life as well, and so I wanted to find these people to connect with. And some of the people I'd been like BookTok friends with, they came and they brought me flowers. Oh, it was just so cute, and it made me emotional talking about it because I just love the community so much. People might be curious about why romantasy is so popular now, and I think just the world can feel so bleak. And I think romantasy is such a great way for people, and particularly women who are experiencing oppression in lots of different countries all over, to feel like women's stories are being told in a woman's perspective, where they're saving the world, they're ending evil, they're leading armies. And it's so interesting and like so different from the real world that it just feels empowering.
8: In normal bookshops, the sections may be divided into crime, thriller, fiction and non-fiction, but here the shelves are labelled unhinged, monster smut and LGBTQ. What's smut?
9: So smut is spice, or known as like hot scenes. So that term spice originated online to describe how hot a scene was. So if there was a lot of tension or explicit scenes, it would have multiple chili peppers, and so it just sort of evolved over the years to become a spice scale.
8: Okay, when you say unhinged, what does that mean?
9: It's like a mix, to be honest. So in my category of unhinged, it's like a lot of sentient object romance. So like literally in one, she falls in love with a door, but he's like actually a prince. So he's like just cursed to be a door. But it's just kind of hilarious. Like I was honestly cracking up reading these books.
8: Monsters, fairies, dragons. What's your favorite?
9: I don't know. I'm new to the monster smut, so I can't say that's like a huge favorite of mine yet, but I'm still exploring, so we will see.
10: I love it.
8: I'm Meg. So what draws you into romantasy?
10: It's like pure escapism. It's just, you know, you can have like a really naff day. You can go home and you can get lost in a book, and it can be worlds away from where you are, which I love.
8: How important is it for you to be in a space like this, in an independent bookshop that is catered just for romantasy books?
10: I think it's just really important to support women. It feels like a safe space to come. It was such a shunned topic for so long. Like everyone was like, oh, I've got to hide my 50 Shades of Grey that I'm reading. Whereas like now everyone's out about it and it's nice that we can all support each other.
11: I am James, I'm 28 years old.
12: Do people kind of judge you as a male reading these books?
11: Probably. Also, who cares, right? Like, if you've got a book you like, read it. If someone's stigmatic, that's their problem. And I think that's why we need more guys being openly reading of romantasy books.
13: I'm Adele, I'm from Farringdon.
12: And so what got you into the genre in the first place?
13: It is fairly new, and I think probably most people's gateways is something like Fourth Wing. I think that's pretty much where I started, and then it just went a little bit insane from there.
12: How does it feel like coming into a physical bookstore rather than getting them online?
13: Pretty much like when my children go into the Lego shop, I would imagine, yeah. I want all of the things.
1: Simran Sohal in Oxford. Let's hear from a leading romantasy author. Her name is Alexandra Christo. Her latest title comes out in November. It's called Curse Keeper. And before I speak to her, here's an extract from the book that she has kindly read for us.
14: I pressed my lips together, the heat of my hand still tangled in his, spreading over my entire body. He may have been born of winter, but he felt like pure fire beside me, and at any moment that fire was going to devour me. I brought you into my home, not caring about the risks, he said. My heart thundered. This was dangerous. Soaring was dangerous. But then, so was I. My power was slicked with the same dark magic as his, the echo of ancient bonds calling out. I always thought that was a bad thing, but maybe it wasn't. Soaring's hand slipped from mine, trailing up my arm until he was cupping my cheek. His gloved thumb grazed my lower lip. Goddess, he said.
1: Alexandra, welcome. Good morning.
15: Hello, good morning. Thank you for having me.
1: Having just heard the report from the Oxford Bookshop, I'm now wondering how many chili peppers were assigned to that passage.
15: Well, it's not so much that passage, it's the passage that follows that
1: one. Oh, really?
15: That perhaps might have a few chili peppers.
1: Right. Were you dissuaded from reading that bit?
15: Yes, I was. Audience? I sent an excerpt to one of your team. They're like, should we just clip it here?
1: Yes, well, they're careful about such things. Tell
15: exactly.
1: me about
15: it's
1: your
15: a breakfast show.
1: Tell me about your route into this world and the appeal of it from your point of view.
15: Yes, so I actually began writing young adult romantic fantasy. That was my route into it, writing dark fairy tale imagining. So I always loved creating fantasy stories, creating new worlds, but always having that romantic aspect. My debut novel, To Kill a Kingdom, was an evil Little Mermaid retelling. So we had that romantic aspect there, but rather than it being an innocent mermaid, it was a siren who ripped out and stole the hearts of princes. So I very much followed the dark romance side of romanticism. And this is going to be my adult debut coming out now. And I just find this such an interesting space to writing. Romantasy has such a unique way of mashing up all different genres. It dips into sci-fi, thriller, horror, obviously, of course, romance and fantasy. And I think it's a real gateway genre, actually, to introduce people to epic fantasy as well. So I'm really loving being in this space and the community that it creates.
1: And I mentioned TikTok
15: and
1: its sort of sister, if that's the right phrase, BookTok. is that a big deal in terms of spreading the word about this genre?
15: Oh, absolutely. I mean, back in the day, marketing was always just told you directly, publishers telling you, hey, this book is good, please buy it. But now you have BookTok and Bookstagram, and it's real people telling you that they loved the book and telling you why, and creating that sense of community. Romantasy has been so good at creating online spaces that turn into real and genuine friendships. You see people meeting on BookTok and then they attend signings together and book events together and really sharing in that passion. You can feel it when you go to an event with Romantasy readers and people that have book talks, and they just love taking pictures of their beautiful books and talking about them and shouting about them. And it's that real authentic voice of almost like a friend telling you why a book is so good.
1: Right. Well, this is the chance for espionage fiction to meet romanticism. Ava.
16: Hello.
15: Hello.
16: I'm very intrigued as to whether it seemed to me that sort of romanticism is sort of the grandchild, if you will, of the Twilight generation, which was...
15: Yes.
16: Is that correct? Because that was the first big romance. So these people were maybe teenagers. Your readers might have been teenagers when Twilight came out. Is that fair?
15: Absolutely, yeah. I think romantasy has definitely stemmed from people who are reading romantic fantasy in a YA space and then have grown up with those books and then wanted more adult content, whether not just explicitly smut, but like violence. And obviously, as you grow up, the way you read stories changes. And so I 100% think that books like Twilight really were the you know, the starting ground for the Romantasy movement.
1: But Ava, I mean, this is a long-lasting genre now, isn't it? We're describing it as new, but it's been around for a good while.
16: Yes, it's outlasted in a way. I mean, Twilight sort of spawned what they called the vampire sort of genre, which lasted, I think, about sort of 5 or 6 years. But Romantasy now has been around longer than that, I think. It's outlasted, you know, previous of these big sort of literary movements. How long have you been aware of it?
15: I mean, oh, for years and years and years. I feel like for the whole of my career. I mean, my debut novel came out in 2018, and I describe that as romantic fantasy. But yeah, Romantasy, I think it's had the resurgence in the last few years, especially because of owing to books like Fourth Wing. That's really made it more mainstream. But it has been around for years, and I think it has such longevity because of its ability to draw from all different genres.
1: Alexandra, I should point out that David is not a target reader.
15: I'll convince him.
2: No, I've had the misfortune of a genre before. I mean, I'm old enough to remember when Twilight came out and picking it up, thinking I read this and realizing this is subliterate drivel, and I hate myself for this. That is not to say yours or anything like that. All I've written in my notes here is Lord of the Flings and Game of Bones, so I'm not really contributing much in terms of.
1: We like a pun.
2: That's all I live for is puns. Yeah. That's the kind of level I go for.
15: I do think there is a discussion to be had though about. I know a lot of people comment about Romantasy perhaps, or it's, you know, declining literature. But I think, you know, literacy rates in the UK aren't fantastic. Like the National Literary Trust says that in England alone, I think it's like 1 in 6 people have very poor literacy skills. In Scotland, 1 in 4. So we do have a real problem.
2: It's much higher. It's about 23% of the population.
1: So the argument is, this is a route in. If you've not read before, this might take you into that world. Okay.
15: So any book and any genre that can draw readers in and ignite that passion for reading, I think is fantastic and to be celebrated. And people who pick up Romantasy might not have read fantasy before, and they might pick up Romantasy, enjoyed the world building, and then...
1: Alexandra, we must leave it, but thank you so much.
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20: 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Sunny skies in store for us the next couple of days. Sunny today, highs in the lower 80s. Sunny again tomorrow, highs in the mid 80s. Mostly sunny on Monday with highs in the upper 80s.
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1: BBC World Service, it's 7 hours GMT. Welcome to Weekend with Julian Warwicker. Coming up, raging wildfires have forced the authorities in southwest France to evacuation orders to thousands of people in the city of Bordeaux. We'll have the latest. Also, India's government is due to meet senior members of the Cockroach Janta Party as youth-led protests over an education scandal continues.
22: I came here just because I've seen the dedication of the youth, and I feel I should be somewhere in a part of contribution so I can tell my next generation that I've been there, I've been the part of a revolution which is going to happen in some days.
1: And the son of the iconic author J.D. Salinger reflects on his father's life.
23: He was misunderstood by many, and he didn't want the attention, you know, the kind of spirituality that he practiced and the kind of religion that he studied was all about the abolishment of the ego.
1: That's all after the world news.
0: BBC News with Moira Alderson. The authorities in southwest France have issued evacuation orders to suburbs around the city of Bordeaux. Forest fires burning out of control are being blown towards the city, where people are reporting an acrid smell. From Paris, here's Hugh Schofield.
24: In the outskirts of Bordeaux, there is deep, deep concern now. Late last night, the chief government officer in the Gironde department issued orders for the evacuation of a number of towns in between the fire and Bordeaux. It's about 40, 50 kilometres separating the two, and those communes have been evacuated overnight. But among them are suburbs of Bordeaux itself, Mérignac, that's where the airport is. Partially, that has been ordered to be evacuated.
0: The Houthis in Yemen say they've attacked targets in the Saudi city of Jizan in retaliation for Saudi airstrikes on the Yemeni port city of Hodeidah. Saudi Arabia announced warnings for Jizan and Yanbo, both centres of the oil industry, and quickly lifted them. For the first time in 2 weeks, there have been no reports of the United States or Iran launching airstrikes at each other's targets. Sebastian Usher has this report.
3: The threat of Iran opening a new front in its war with the US through the Houthi movement it backs in Yemen has increasingly become a reality in recent days. The Houthis have carried out attacks on vessels using the Bab al-Mandeb Strait in order to try to deny Saudi fuel cargoes taking an alternative route to the Strait of Hormuz. During the height of the war in Yemen, the Houthis fired at targets inside Saudi Arabia, which headed a coalition against them. Now they've exchanged strikes again, raising fears of a further widening of the conflict.
0: The Indian government is due to meet leaders of the protest Cockroach Junta Party for more talks later today. Protesters have been demanding the resignation of the education minister, Dhamendra Pradhan, after an entrance exam was leaked. Weeks of demonstrations have gained momentum, drawing thousands of people. Azadeh Mashiri is at the protests.
4: The government has said it is considering the CJP's demands, but the protesters we've spoken to say unless Dharmendra Pradhan resigns, they will continue demonstrations that have placed Narendra Modi's government under increasing pressure. The Prime Minister has released two selfie-style videos on Instagram addressing people he called youngsters in what appears to be an effort to reach out to younger Indians. The irony is that most protesters we've met haven't been able to watch, as internet is still not available at the protest site.
0: The former top anti-corruption prosecutor in Indonesia has been detained on corruption charges. The official, Febri Adriansyah, is accused of money laundering. He denies any wrongdoing. Officials say police seized $19 million in various currencies from his home and other properties, as well as 74 kilograms of gold. Corruption in Indonesia has been a problem for decades. BBC News. Reports from Belgium say an intern's been arrested at NATO headquarters, accused of spying for a foreign country. The suspect is Canadian. One report says she's ethnically Chinese. Details are still coming in. The White House Correspondents' Dinner, which was abandoned in April when a gunman attempted to burst in, has been held without interruption at a different hotel in Washington and under tighter security. President Trump gave a rambling and rather low-key speech in which he poked fun at some journalists while also taking pot shots at enemies and opponents. Here's our correspondent, Nomia Iqbal, with more details.
5: It was classic Donald Trump. I think the bit where there were awards being handed out to reporters for reports in which involved investigating him was really interesting because he sat there watching them, which was probably slightly uncomfortable for him. But I think the White House Correspondents Association would say, well, that is democracy in action. That proves that, you know, we're holding him to account.
0: China's market regulator has fined the country's largest online travel provider more than $760 million for breaching anti-monopoly laws. An investigation by the regulator found the Trip.com group had abused its market dominance by restricting hotels' ability to use rival booking platforms. The firm has accepted the fine. A pub manager in Australia has had his licence to sell alcohol revoked after a patron drank 19 beers and two glasses of spirits in 5 hours before collapsing outside. The pub manager, Mark Keegan, told a licensing board the drinker had seemed fine. The Slovenian cyclist Tadej Pogačar is on the verge of winning the Tour de France race for a record-equalling fifth time. Going into the last day of full-on racing, he's more than 7 minutes ahead of his closest rival, Remco Evenepoel. He extended his lead by winning Friday's stage, which featured a grueling ascent of the L'Alpe d'Huez. That's the latest. BBC News.
1: Six minutes past seven, GMT. Welcome to Weekend from the BBC World Service with me, Julian Warwicker. With me throughout the programme, Ava Glass, an author of espionage fiction based here in the UK, and David Robert Grimes, a public health expert, author and associate professor of biostatistics at Trinity College Dublin in Ireland. To the devastating bushfires in Europe now, where more than 200,000 people have been evacuated across France and Spain, two of the worst affected countries. Spain's government has declared a national emergency, and officials say a fire raging near the capital, Madrid, has become impossible to control. The regional leader of Madrid, Isabel Díaz Ayuso, said fires had merged and multiplied.
6: The wildfires are very active, and as we are seeing, we are facing the conditions for a perfect storm of extremely high temperatures and winds that don't offer us respite. The blazes have grown, merged, and multiplied. We can now say, sadly, that this is the worst wildfire in the history of the Madrid region.
1: Meanwhile, authorities in southwest France have issued evacuation orders to suburbs around the city of Bordeaux. Forest fires burning out of control are being blown towards the city, where people are reporting an acrid smell in the air. Thousands of residents have evacuated the Cap Ferret Peninsula, which is a popular tourism spot. Among them, Alistair Burke, who's lived in Cap Ferret for 30 years and was evacuated yesterday and joins us live on the programme. Alistair, welcome. Good morning.
7: Good morning, Julian.
1: Describe what happened to you yesterday.
7: Well, we were woken up at about 4 o'clock in the morning. There's a system in the, on the French telephones with a strident siren, which kind of blows. And at 4 o'clock, we had half an hour to leave the house. So just the time to pack a small bag and take some personal effects and into the car and join a fairly long queue stream, because there's only one road which leaves from the peninsula. So you can imagine it was chock-a-block at 4 a.m. in the morning.
1: Goodness, I mean, that must have been an extraordinary scene. And when you've only got the one road, that makes it particularly alarming for people, doesn't it?
7: Well, it's particularly alarming in the fact that we are in an area in Gironde where there's a huge amount of pine trees which were planted in the last century. And these pine trees are pretty explosive. So when there is a fire, it's very difficult to control. And maybe there aren't enough fire breaks. But, you know, one road and so many pine trees and so many people, especially in the high peaks tourist season, is quite concerning.
1: In the days leading up to yesterday, obviously you were watching this very closely. Yes. But was there always a thought in your mind that it might come to this?
7: Well, yes, yes and no. I'm fortunate to have a wife who, as a sailor, is always looking at what might be happening in the future. So there was always a bag prepared in the garage. But we did watch this, and especially recently, as it's been extremely dry and being in a pine forest with pine cones and pine needles, it's like a tinderbox. So we were worried about people throwing away a cigarette butt or being careless with garden machines. So.
1: Both my guests listened to you closely. David, come in on the conversation. By all means, talk to Alistair or some reflections of your own.
2: I'm just trying to work out what the feeling on the ground is, Alistair. I mean, there must be... how quickly did this go from this is a potential threat to we have to move now? I mean, did you know that was coming, or did it happen relatively fast?
7: It happened very fast. It was the day before the fire started in the north of the peninsula. The people thought it was fairly well contained, but then it turned out to be what they call a convective fire, which produces the flames and can project them up to a kilometre. So we were getting small fires starting right, left and centre, and the fire people were quickly overpowered, but they've done a marvellous job. But yes, there was a feeling that the forest was extremely dry and there's been no rain for ages. And next week, again, we're going to have another very hot spot. So it's been worrying. Yes, you're right.
1: I mean, that, David, is one of the aspects of this, isn't it? That you might see a fire spring up in one place and then for apparently no immediate reason, another one will appear maybe half a mile away further afield.
7: Yes, go ahead, please.
2: Sorry, please, Oscar, you go ahead there and I'll come in after.
7: Yes, but it was what they've explained. The fire brigade, who are doing an absolutely massive job, a wonderful job here, is so unpredictable, and we're on the coast side, so you know, with dominant winds, which are changing very fast. So now the fire is heading towards Bordeaux. Yesterday it was heading south and west, and now the winds are carrying it towards Bordeaux, which is quite worrying. Mm.
2: And we have this extreme symphony of things going together, which again are climate change mediated. We have extended periods of dry. We have very high temperatures, and we don't have the rainfall that would maybe have mitigated some of this. So I think in a European and worldwide level, it's something we're going to have to get our heads around. This is going to be the new normal. And that's kind of terrifying as well.
1: We will talk about that in a bit more detail later on, because I know you've highlighted it, David, for a wider discussion. Ava, come in and by all means talk to Alistair.
16: Alistair, I was just wondering if you're able to get any news on your home and your neighbourhood. Is your house okay?
7: Well, I think so. As I say, everybody, and I mean everybody, has had to leave the peninsula, and either by boat. There was a boat ferries yesterday. We managed to get away by car. So there's nobody apart from the police forces and fire brigade on the other side. Now, I'm actually in Arcachon, which is a town on the other side of from facing the peninsula. So I can see it for the moment. I think everything is okay, so I would not be too alarmist at the moment.
1: I mean, the other thing that strikes me, Alistair, I mean, I described Cap Ferret as a popular tourism spot, and you've taken us there in a more sort of vivid way by dint of the sort of the position it has and the road access and all of that. I mean, clearly looking ahead, this is going to be very worrying for future tourism, for all the aspects of the place that makes it tick up till now, isn't it?
7: Yes, you're quite correct there, Julian, in that it is worrying. There have been steps taken. We have to give credit where credit is due. There was an evacuation plan which was made in 23 after the very bad fires of 22. Which involved boats, which involved getting all the people in cars out through this road before the road could be cut off by fire. So the planning was done correctly there. But Cap Ferret, as you said, has become extremely popular. You know, it's been referred to as the Saint-Tropez of the West. And of course, it's absolutely massively popular in the summer, and we're at the high period at the moment. So we'll certainly have to look at doing things and probably making much larger fire breaks, which are effective. I mean, effectively, we should have fire breaks about 300 meters and not fire breaks which are only 50 meters.
1: Well, listen, we wish you well, Alistair.
7: Thank you very much. Thank you very much. And, have to say that the French authorities, between the police, there's 1,500 firemen who are working away at the moment, 500 police people. And President Macron has announced that he's probably going to send in army as well. So we watch that and we keep a positive note to it and hope that by the end of this weekend they'll be managed to get to the end of it. Thank you very much for your questions.
1: Indeed. Well, thank you. And as I say, we wish you well, Alistair Burke, directly affected by those fires in southwest France just now. To India, and we were talking about this earlier on, the Indian government due to meet leaders of the youth protest Cockroach Janta Party for more talks later today. Crowds continuing to swell at those student protests in Delhi, and the agitation has also spread to other cities, thousands marching in Mumbai and in Calcutta yesterday. Protesters have been demanding the resignation of the education minister after an entrance exam was leaked. Ratna Singh is a spokeswoman for the Cockroach Janta Party. She told this programme that talks with the government yesterday had made progress and that her party is expecting a government decision on the education minister's position at today's meeting.
8: The government agreed, like they were positive about our other two demands. However, with respect to our first demand, which is, you know, Dharmendra Pradhan's resignation, they told us that they'll get back to us today. So there is going to be a meeting today as well.
1: Well, the Prime Minister Narendra Modi has released two selfie-style videos on Instagram aimed at young people, but many protesters haven't seen them as there's no internet at the protest site. Well, the BBC's Delhi correspondent Yogita Limaye has been speaking to the protesters and has sent this report.
9: I've heard lots of slogans being shouted, calling for the education minister Dharmendra Pradhan to resign, which of course is the key main first demand that these protesters are making. At the protest site here in Delhi, nearly everywhere I look is a sea of people. It's really hard to estimate how many. Walking up here, I can certainly say it's in the thousands, but it's possibly more. and there are people coming in even as we speak. It's sweltering hot here, and still, you know, the energy among the crowd, they don't really seem affected by it. And we've been asking a few people here, what is it? Why are they here?
22: My name is Wasif. Okay, so I came here just because I've seen the dedication of the youth, and I feel I should be somewhere in a part of contribution, so I can tell my next generation that I've been there, I've been the part of a revolution which is going to happen in some days.
10: We are no longer the largest democracy in the world. We are the largest autocracy in the world today. So I think respecting the people of the citizen, respecting the youth of the citizen of the country, he must resign today.
11: So we're travelling away from the protest site for a little bit, going from Delhi to the city of Dehradun, which is about 3 hours away. It's a smaller city, to understand the strength of emotion that triggered the protests and that continue to sustain them. The NEET exam is a highly competitive entrance test for medical education in India. Every year, millions of students appear for this exam. And just in the past 3 years, the paper has leaked 2 times. Which means students have had to go through the pressure of appearing for that exam again. And there are instances and cases from across the country where students have simply not been able to cope with that pressure. Their families say they've taken their own lives because of it. And we're going to Dehradun to meet one such family. So now we're just on the outskirts of the city of Dehradun, and we've come down a narrow lane where we're going to meet the family of Riya Kumari Thapa, and we're now about to speak to her father, Rajesh.
10: In my heart, she is still alive, but I really miss her. When I heard about the protests, I felt like this is a fight for my daughter, so I also joined them. No parent should go through the pain that I have.
11: During previous protests, the government has appeared confident when dealing with them. This time, it seems rattled to the extent that Prime Minister Modi released a video in the middle of the night directly addressing the issue.
12: Paper leak, ye koi mamooli vishay nahi hai.
11: But even what he was offering in that video, as well as the negotiations that the protesters have had, have not resulted in any breaking of the deadlock, because the key demand remains the resignation of the education minister.
13: Dharmendra Pradhan, istifa do.
11: It's hard to predict how any protest will end, and it's important to say that this protest at the moment does not affect Prime Minister Narendra Modi being in power. The next general election is not for 3 years. What it could be is a very dangerous moment for him in the turning of public sentiment against him.
1: Yogita Limaye reporting on those protests in Delhi. You're listening to the BBC World Service. I'm Julian Morica with Weekend. A reminder of one or other main headlines. The Iran-backed Houthis in Yemen say they've attacked targets in Saudi Arabia in retaliation for earlier Saudi airstrikes. Now to the world of music. In recent years, many music festivals have closed down due to a tougher financial situation around the world. But some made a comeback this year, and one such is the world music festival WOMAD, which is founded by the singer Peter Gabriel in 1982, and which is on this weekend. Now, it didn't take place last year, but it's back now, having moved a short distance to a new, slightly smaller site. Our reporter Martin Venard is there in the county of Wiltshire in southwest England and has sent this report.
14: Evening. Make a little bit more noise. I want to hear a bit more. WOMAD. My name's Noah Maxwell Clark. I will be your host for this wonderful weekend of festivities at this wonderful WOMAD festival in Neston Park.
25: I'm Paula Henderson, and I'm the festival programmer for the WOMAD Festival.
26: There was no WOMAD last year. How does it feel to be back?
25: It's the best feeling in the world. It's the only way to describe it. We really missed not being here, you know, doing what we love last year. So to be back in the field, having artists arriving right now, that's what it's all about. To be honest, it is really difficult, especially as an independent festival. The fact that we're here and we'll carry on for the future is just a beautiful feeling.

0: One essential ingredient of a festival is the artists, and an event like WOMAD provides a showcase for international musicians who aren't necessarily part of the mainstream music scene.
1: I am KOG Kweku of Ghana. My music is storytelling over selective sonic energy.
2: How important is it, a festival like WOMAD, for an artist like you?
1: It's mind-blowing. I'm from a little suburb of Accra, and for me to even be somewhere on the stage thought of by somebody, a legend like Peter Gabriel, to even include somebody like me, it's humbling, and I'm so grateful for his vision. That's the way of us propagating our art. That's the way of us connecting with people, so we can't let this thing die.

0: I'm Charlie Wardle from TNCE, a duo, me and my brother. We are experimental band mixing Chinese music, traditional music with jazz, post-punk, rock and electric erhu. With drums mostly, but we're going to be looping stuff live on stage.
1: So if something like WOMAD disappeared, how damaging would it be to a musician like yourself?
0: Festivals like WOMAD, where they're finding independent artists, they're giving them a showcase, they're giving them money, they're giving them experience. If that's taken away, suddenly you get less music, you get music that's less interesting, you get musicians that can't commit to practicing so much. So festivals like WOMAD are hugely important for artists.
1: Another essential element to cooking up a successful festival is attracting the paying public. So what attracted you to come to WOMAD?
2: Well, I like independent festivals, and I like particularly like festivals like this, which have a range of unusual music where you see something that you didn't know and you didn't expect. I like the fact that everything here is new.
3: I like the fact that you can just wander around, not really have an agenda about who you want to see, and just if you like the sound of something, you just stop and listen.

0: Well, that was Martin Venard reporting. Martin now joins us live from WOMAD. Voices there greatly enthusiastic about this festival being back, Martin. Is that a sense you get while you're there?
1: Oh, absolutely. I mean, there was no festival last year, and the public and the artists are all very, very enthusiastic and glad to be here. And what's more, the weather is great.
0: Does that mean big crowds are there as well?
1: Well, there certainly are big crowds. The festival does seem to have downsized slightly from previous years. It is the site's a bit smaller, and not all the things are here that they used to be in the past. There used to be a physics pavilion for science, and that's not here this year. But it's still here, and it's still very vibrant.
0: And the appeal of it, I mean, I was struck by a lot of the people that you were speaking to celebrating the experimental nature of a lot of the music that they're hearing, and often music that they didn't know a great deal about until they almost stumble across it.
1: Well, that's absolutely right. I mean, there's many of the artists here that I've never heard of. And, for example, last night I listened to an Iranian drummer, Mohammad Reza Mortazavi, and he was drumming at 1,000 miles an hour. He was absolutely brilliant. He played solo for an hour, and I never heard of him. And he was a great discovery. And there are many, many other artists like that that you just stumble across. There isn't any real big names that the public would recognise, but there are lots and lots of bands from all corners of the world that people can discover.
0: David and Ava are both listening. David, does that whet your appetite for an event like this or not?
2: It sounds fascinating, and I think being there, you'd really enjoy it. That's what I imagine. I mean, I feel like I mightn't be cultured enough for it, but listening to an Iranian drummer going at 1,000 miles an hour, I would certainly be interested in just seeing what that sounds like in principle.
0: Yeah, and indeed watching it. Ava?
3: Well, I'm afraid I've decided I'm far too old to sleep in a field, so I don't get to go to festivals anymore, but that WOMAD's the one I would go to if I went to one, and it's sort of a pushback, isn't it, against AI, seeing musicians in person. There they are, and it's proof that it's not a robot, I suppose.
0: Is there a sense of that, Martin, that, you know, it's a wonderful way of divorcing yourself from some of the sort of the other aspects of the world just now?
1: That is very true. Apart from in the media tent where I am at the moment, there is virtually no reception, mobile reception on site. So you can't use your mobile phone. You can't use mobile data. So you very much have to take advantage of what's here in front of you.
0: I was struck by your mention of the physics element. David, physics professor.
2: Well, once upon a time, a recovered,

0: There's a Latin American musician called Jose Gonzalez that I'm looking forward to seeing tomorrow night as well. But there are lots more things that I have know nothing about and that I will discover throughout the coming 2 days.
1: A voyage of discovery coming up for the weekend. Thank you, Martin. Martin Bernard at WOMAD in Wiltshire in southwest England. You're with Weekend from the BBC World Service. David Robert Grimes and Ava Glass with me throughout. More to come from them in our final half hour after the news headlines.

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4: 7:30 GMT. This is Weekend from the BBC World Service. Still to come, why Europe's summer heat and current long spell of dry weather are a foretaste of what's coming, according to a new report. The online recruitment of people prepared to carry out terror attacks. And the son of J.D. Salinger on the continuing appeal of the catcher in the rye. That's all on Weekend after the World News.
5: BBC News with Moira Alderson. The authorities in southwest France have issued evacuation orders to suburbs around Bordeaux, including the site of the airport. Forest fires burning out of control are being blown towards the city. More than 100,000 people have already left their homes. The Houthis in Yemen say they've attacked targets in the Saudi city of Jizan in retaliation for Saudi airstrikes. Earlier, Saudi Arabia said it targeted the Iran-backed group in response to attacks on shipping in the Red Sea. The UN Secretary-General Antonio Guterres has arrived in Syria in the latest sign of international support for the country's new authorities after the toppling of Bashar al-Assad. It's the first time a UN head has visited the country since 2009. The Indian government is due to meet protest leaders from the Cockroach Junta Party for more talks later today. The young demonstrators have been demanding the resignation of the education minister. The White House Correspondents' Dinner, which was abandoned in April when a gunman attempted to burst in, has been held without interruption at a different hotel in Washington and under tighter security. China's market regulator has fined the country's largest online travel provider more than $760 million for breaching anti-monopoly laws. The regulator said the Trip.com group had abused its market dominance. Reports from Belgium say an intern has been arrested at NATO headquarters, accused of spying for a foreign country. The suspect is Canadian. One report says she's ethnically Chinese. Details are still coming in. And the Slovenian cyclist Tadej Pogacar is on the verge of winning the Tour de France race for a record-equalling fifth time. Going into the last day of full-on racing, he's had a lead of more than 7 minutes. Sunday's final stage is normally a procession with riders sipping champagne as they cycle to the Champs-Élysées in Paris. BBC News.
4: You're listening to the BBC World Service. I'm Julian Warwick with Weekend, and with me throughout the programme, Ava Glass, an author of espionage fiction based here in the UK, and David Robert Grimes, a public health expert, author and associate professor of biostatistics at Trinity College Dublin in Ireland. At this point in the programme, we ask our guests to highlight a recent news story or topic that they'd like to hear more about and to discuss. And David, first to you. You've drawn our attention to a report which was published this week that is resonant on a weekend in which these huge wildfires have been burning, forcing the evacuation or confinement of over 150,000 people as it stands.

0: According to the report, record-breaking heat waves across Europe have literally sucked the continent dry, making droughts far more prolonged. I can kind of see why that caught your eye.
1: Well, absolutely. If you remove moisture from a system, and the reason why this really resonated with me is that when we are trying to communicate with the public about climate change, there is an idea that, oh, it just gets a bit warmer. But because we live in a system that has knock-on effects, this all has an exacerbating influence. So if we have no moisture in soil, we have a problem that, you know, we have no natural fire break that we might have had before. We're seeing at the moment, last night it was 80,000 people. It's now 250,000 people evacuated in France and Spain, in regions that have more recently started having far more fires, as the guest earlier on explained very articulately. This is a big and growing problem. And it's a feedback system that climate change doesn't just increase your temperatures, it increases your consequences in a huge way that is non-linear. Mm. So this is just one thing that says, actually, this is a complicated system that we've upset and that is going to have consequences. And I think that's really worth getting into, because one of the big forms of climate change denial was always just to go, so what, it'll be a few degrees warmer. I'm like, it's not just a few degrees warmer, it's much harder to live for a lot of reasons.
0: One of the report's authors is joining us, Mariam Zakaria, climate researcher at Imperial College London. Mariam, good morning, welcome.
2: Good morning, thank you for having me on our show.
0: You've heard David's assessment of where we are. What do you want to highlight from the work you've done here?
2: So in this study, the stark finding that stood out was that the droughts that we are seeing now is not just driven by low rainfall. Traditionally, we think that droughts are caused by lack of rainfall deficits. But the impacts that we are seeing now, or the conditions of the drought, are sort of exacerbated by these rising temperatures. And as David was just saying, it sucks out the moisture from the soils. And because of this high evaporative demand, you can think of the atmosphere as a sponge, and the warmer atmosphere sort of needs more moisture for it to become saturated. So when temperatures are high, it just starts, you know, sucking out moisture from the ground, and that is what sort of exacerbates the conditions on the ground. And this is what we see in terms of the long-term trends as well. You know, even in regions where, you know, we do not see big trend in rainfall deficits or rainfall changes, just because the temperatures are persistently climbing, we see droughts are expected to become more frequent and more stronger.
0: And that is all despite the fact that certainly during the winter in this country and in other parts of Europe, I think this was true as well, it was comparatively wet, wasn't it?
2: Yes. So wet winters or wet rainy seasons does help replenish some of the reservoirs and groundwater and other forms of water resources. And over the West, especially, one particular effect this time was that because of the wet winters, there was good vegetation promotion. And then, but just because of the accompanying dry spring season, there was sort of rapid drying of this vegetation. And that is what promoted triggered the wildfires sort of over the Western domain. And more towards the east, the effects were different because the drought was more prolonged, in that the rainfall deficits had been going on for much longer, because of which you could see other impacts where you could see that, you know, river water levels were going down, and as consequently, you know, they have to implement water restrictions, and they're seeing long-term effects on agriculture, crop growth, etc.
0: David, come back.
1: And that's a really pertinent point I think you've made there. Like, even Ireland, famously green, famously wet, has water restrictions at the moment because our reservoirs are just so low after an extended warm period. But how much is that going to affect us in food production? Because I'm thinking, I mean, that would be something I would be concerned about. Would you share that concern?
2: So soil moisture is an important driver of crop productivity. So you need good moist soils for good crop production. We might not see, we are already seeing, for example, over France, there has been reports of loss in maize crops. And so I think there were similar reports over Romania as well. And eventually you would see that cascading into crop prices, food demand. So this is how the chain of impacts would work in terms of crop productivity and food growth. food demand, sorry.
1: And another question, this might be beyond the remit a little bit, but it fascinates me as well. We're seeing increasing parts of the world getting beyond wet bulb temperatures where human life is survivable. They have high humidity and high temperature, which means people can't cool themselves down. Is that something, I mean, that's now kind of parts of Pakistan have that, other parts of the world. Is that something we're going to see more and more around the world if this persists?
2: So humid heat is also dependent on the season. So yes, in certain parts of the world where, you know, humidity is sort of akin to the climate of the region, yes, because of a warmer atmosphere, you can see more and more instances of, you know, humid survivability thresholds being exceeded or breached. So this will be a problem, like as the atmosphere continues to warm, you know, just because the atmosphere has more moisture. So the combination of the humidity and temperatures that brings about the humid heat survivability issues would also keep increasing. And that is something that we've seen in some of the studies we've looked at in earlier.
0: Yeah.
2: For example, we had looked at this particular aspect with regards to US in conjunction with the FIFA World Cup. And in many of these regions, we could see that, you know, there is indeed an increasing trend in humid heat, wet bulb globe temperatures.
0: Mariam, thank you so much for coming on the programme. Mariam Zachariah, climate researcher at Imperial College London. David, thank you for raising it. It's something doubtless we will return to in the very near future. Ava, you've drawn our attention to the recent conviction here in the UK of two men, a Ukrainian national and a Ukrainian-Romanian national, for their involvement in arson attacks on property linked to the former UK Prime Minister Sir Keir Starmer. And why has that particularly caught your eye?
3: It caught my eye because this isn't the first time it's happened. There have been a number of attacks in recent years linked to intelligence agencies in countries that we would consider mildly, at least, unfriendly to us. So Russia, Iran, China, there have been basically with spying. You only get to see it when somebody makes a mistake. And because what's been happening is these foreign intelligence agencies hiring amateurs, just normal people, and giving them sabotage jobs, which they often screw up. Mm. Therefore, they get caught. Therefore, we get to see that it's happening at all.
0: We spoke to Richard Holmes, the forensic investigations editor for the Telegraph newspaper here in the UK, who reported on the case of these two men. And Ava, you joined us in the conversation. And I began by asking Richard if this apparently random recruitment of civilians to carry out such attacks is becoming more common.
4: This is something that is happening most likely right now as we speak. And it's a method of recruitment by hostile states that is cheap, not targeted, and highly effective. Those three things make it an incredibly useful tool for our adversaries and quite a tricky thing for our own security agencies to sort of get a handle on. And I mean, this case is a very good example of a successful recruitment for the Russians, because you have two individuals who have targeted the Prime Minister's private properties and a car, and those two individuals have turned out to be Ukrainians. And so it's a highly effective operation, and it not only sows doubt among our own defences and security, but also shows up who is willing to act out for the Russians. It's a fascinating recruitment method, and it stems from essentially the start of the war in Ukraine in 2022, where we had a number of diplomats, both Western diplomats in Russia and Russian diplomats in the West and the UK, being expelled and tit-for-tat sort of moves from each side. And that left a seriously decreased footprint in terms of what we would all consider formal, proper spies who work under the intelligence agencies.
0: You talk about it being highly effective quite often, but it strikes me that there's a huge element of risk, isn't there, for the recruiter? I mean, they might end up giving money to somebody who turns out to be, frankly, completely hopeless when faced with this kind of challenge.
4: It's effective because it has an effect on our security, whether the operation works or not. Because if the recruit has paid some sort of novice, wannabe aggressor or spy who fails in their task and they get caught, it only shows to our agencies and our public that these random non-ideological individuals are being triggered to kinetically move for the Russian state. Mm. And so whether the task that's carried out is carried out at all and carried out successfully or not, kind of doesn't matter. Part of the Russians' motive is just to show that they are here, there, and everywhere, and they are able to trigger random members of our society to enact on their behalf without ever meeting them.
3: Richard, I was so fascinated by this case, partly because it's not just Russia doing this now, is it? It's other countries are also hiring people to commit acts of sort of sabotage.
4: Definitely. I was in a group on Telegram that was basically called Iran Intelligence. And that very openly on the group said, if you want to do work for us against the West, please say hi here. And I don't know how many successful operations they actually managed to conduct. But the worrying thing is our adversaries are now sharing techniques and learning from one another and what is successful. And I think we have at the moment in the UK a large number of people who are willing to just do cash in hand work, and they don't necessarily ask questions about what it is they're doing or where the money's coming from. And they're all very much engaged online. They're in community groups online, and adversaries are turning that screw, finding that vulnerability and using it to their own effect. The one benefit of this is Telegram's the main channel that's done by. And so if you can identify these groups, which are often quite sloppily labelled. I always think if I can do it as a journalist, then I'm sure the security agencies are able to. We are talking about low-skilled proxies here. We're not talking about highly skilled intelligence assets. There is an element where if it's all controlled through that one funnel, then you just have to look on that platform and try and sniff these things out and trace back the digital footprints back to the actual aggressors.
3: I've actually been thinking, I lived for many years in the US, and there was a publication called Soldier of Fortune. It was quite infamously had a classified section where if you wanted somebody killed, you would post an ad looking for somebody to kill for you. And nine times out of 10, if not 10 times out of 10, the person you hired was an FBI agent and you got arrested because they knew that's what people were doing. And I keep thinking about that these days, if you know what I mean, for the same reason.
4: Yeah, probably the agencies now could take a bit of a lesson out of that methodology, really. The key lesson across all of this is, as long as we are in this sort of grey zone warfare with Russia and now increasingly with Iran, the adversaries will always try and find a way to hit the pressure points in the UK and to try and make us feel unsafe and destabilize us in any way they can, whether that's misinformation, you know, was also prevalent in the case against the Keir Starmer fires, or activating random people to commit kinetic attacks on various places in the UK, or simply just messaging, you know, making us feel unsafe, as we've seen from Iran. I think it's just the harsh reality nowadays that war is not the war that we all know it is. War is very much this sort of information war, which can lead to just these random low-level proxies carrying out seemingly unlinked attacks.
0: If Telegram is the current method most often being used and the security services are increasingly onto that, the fear presumably is that those who are looking to recruit will find another vehicle that isn't Telegram.
4: Yeah. The only problem is that this current method is very much a scattergun approach. So I've spoken to people who are on these migrant groups who say they've been approached, and it's like, they say, well, obviously this was something dodgy. They thought it was a scam or something. And so many people actually don't go down the route and they say, no thanks, I don't want to do this work. And so in order for a scattergun approach like that to work, you need a platform that's got a lot of people on it. And so in terms of that first connection, they'll always need to utilize a platform where there's a lot of general users. And so the risk of this going fully into the dark web and onto platforms which are much harder to crack is quite limited.
3: The fear, of course, if they go beyond the scattergun approach, is that they target organized crime and they work with organized crime. And I know they've done that in other countries. Do we know if that's happening here at all?
4: Well, the link between organized crime and the Russian state is often blurred. I mean, we can see that with the creation of the Wagner Group, the private military group. But this is definitely something that I've focused a lot on when it comes to cyber attacks, which are another form by which the Russian state is carrying out its hybrid aggression against the UK, and has been very destabilising not only to the economy, but to the general security of officials and members of the public. But a lot of these cyber attacks, which are traced back to Russia, are very hard to trace back to the Kremlin. Rather, they're traced back to online cyber groups which live within the realms of Russia under this quid pro quo agreement with the Kremlin, whereby if they go after targets that are of interest to the Kremlin, and if they don't destabilize too much any diplomatic ties or go after domestic targets, they can carry out their activities and carry out ransomware attacks and get the money they want without being prosecuted by the authorities. And there's a case in 2021 where Russian hackers went after the Colonial Pipeline in the US. It led to a major chaotic diplomatic time, and those hackers were arrested overnight.
0: Richard Holmes, who's the forensic investigations editor for The Telegraph newspaper. Ava, thank you for raising that. You're listening to Weekend from the BBC World Service. A reminder of our main news. People in the suburbs of Bordeaux in southwest France have been told to evacuate as a huge wildfire approaches the city. Alistair Burke has lived in the nearby Cap Ferret Peninsula, a popular tourism area, for 30 years. He told us how he and his family were told to leave their home yesterday.
5: We were woken up at about 4 o'clock in the morning. There's a system in the, on the French telephones with a strident siren, which kind of blows. And at 4 o'clock, we had half an hour to leave the house. So just the time to pack a small bag and take some personal effects and into the car and join a fairly long queue stream, because there's only one road which leaves from the peninsula. So you can imagine it was chock-a-block at 4 a.m. in the morning.
0: More developments, of course, in southwest France, in Spain. You'll hear them here on the BBC World Service throughout the coming hours. Now, 75 years ago this month, a disillusioned American teenager called Holden Caulfield hit the consciousness of readers across the English-speaking world. He was the protagonist of The Catcher in the Rye, a novel by the American author J.D. Salinger, which depicted Holden's growing disillusion with the world as he approached adulthood. With its themes of teenage angst and alienation, the novel transcends its affluent New York setting and continues to inspire generations of new readers. Well, Matt Salinger is J.D. Salinger's son, and he spoke to me from the U.S. state of Connecticut. And first I asked him when he first read his father's iconic novel.
6: I was 12, and I was going away to school for the first time. And my sister, who's 4 years older than I, said, Matthew, you should really read one of Daddy's books. You should probably read The Catcher in the Rye, because you're going to be asked about it, and you don't want to have a dumb expression on your face and not have an answer. So I did. I read it in the car on a long drive to the Adirondacks in upper New York State. And I laughed pretty much the whole way. He was not in the car with me. My mother was driving, but it felt like he was with us, because I was reading his words and his thoughts and getting to know his characters.
0: So you immediately thought, I get this. It makes me laugh. I can relate to it. I mean, as a 12-year-old, were you immediately seeing elements of your life in there?
6: Well, here and there, yes. The amazing thing I think about Holden is you can read the book at different ages and get a totally different understanding of who he is and what he's going through. I didn't understand or want to understand some of the grief he was dealing with and some of the isolation he was feeling, having lost his brother. I just found the humor at that age. When I've read it at different ages, I've had a totally different experience.
0: You're going to read us a little excerpt, I think, a reminder of what some of us should return to. Which particular passage have you picked and why?
6: It's towards the end of the book. It's when Holden has sought out probably the one and only teacher in his various schools that he'd been kicked out of that had given him good advice, and that he felt a real kinship with, for lack of a better word, Mr. Antolini. So this is Mr. Antolini speaking to Holden. Once you get past all the Mr. Vincents, you're going to start getting closer and closer. That is, if you want to, and if you look for it and wait for it, to the kind of information that will be very, very dear to your heart. Among other things, you'll find that you're not the first person who was ever confused and frightened and even sickened by human behavior. You're by no means alone on that score. You'll be excited and stimulated to know. Many, many men have been just as troubled morally and spiritually as you are right now. Happily, some of them kept records of their troubles. You'll learn from them, if you want to. Just as someday, if you have something to offer, someone will learn something from you. It's a beautiful reciprocal arrangement, and it isn't education. It's history. It's poetry. He stopped and took a big drink out of his highball. So I'm not going to drink from my highball, but that's the section. and I love that section because I think it's what he did with his writing, whether it was Catcher or Franny and Zooey or Raise High, the Roofbeam Carpenters. He was leaving clues to the astute reader, to the reader who was searching much as he searched when he was young and reading, for answers that weren't being provided by the authorities at school or in his family. So, yeah, I love that passage.
0: You refer there to other works that we can read because they're published. So much isn't. And I know you potentially are sitting on masses of unpublished work by your late father. And what's the situation with that? When might, if ever, we be able to read it?
6: Well, you certainly will be able to read it. I've been hard at work for better part of 10 years now. You know, he wrote for 60 years and without publishing, and he didn't write on a computer. So everything was on old manual typewriters or longhand, and I've had to transcribe everything. So it's been somewhat arduous, but happily, I've enjoyed it immensely and keep enjoying it.
0: Why didn't he publish more when he was alive?
6: He found it incredibly distracting, and the attention was upsetting to him. He was misunderstood by many, and he didn't want the attention. You know, the kind of spirituality that he practiced and the kind of religion that he studied was all about the abolishment of the ego. You know, he doesn't quote a lot in The Catcher in the Rye from D.T. Suzuki or Zen or Vedanta, but the undercurrent's there. And I think if you really understand what that undercurrent is that becomes more explicit in his other fiction, you understand why he wouldn't want fame or attention, because he didn't really believe in the reality of any of it.
0: I mean, that always attracted the label reclusive, didn't it? And alongside reclusive, we tend to think of somebody who might be distant or troubled. And yet, when I read your sense of your father, this is a very fun figure in your mind.
6: Absolutely. He was tremendous fun. My friends at school would always love coming over and spending the night, and they found him very different than their parents, very funny, very irreverent. It was largely a myth, his reclusiveness. He needed privacy and seclusion to write, and he certainly was not friendly with the press, I will say that. So it's funny, you know, for a while it was recluse, and then it became a notorious recluse. you know, how does that happen? I don't know. The people that knew him did not find him that way, I will say that.
0: J.D. Salinger's son, Matt Salinger. Ava, a particular connection.
3: Yes.
0: Tell us the story.
3: Well, I grew up loving J.D. Salinger in my late teens and early 20s. I read everything I could get my hands on, and in particular, Raise High the Roofbeam, Carpenters is... It's almost a religious text for me. And He wrote primarily, Salinger, about one family, the Glass family. Mm-hmm. Most of his stories involve this particular family of New York intellectuals and their apartment, their lives, their summer holidays where they went away and bad things tended to happen to them. But they were so delightful and so different from my own family. I had this ongoing fantasy of being part of that family. And so when I chose a pseudonym for my writing, I decided to just give myself the gift of membership in the Glass, in J.D. Salinger's Glass family. So that's why I chose the name.
0: Well, that's a lovely story on which to end. Thank you both so much for being a part of the programme today. Thanks to Ava Glass and thanks to David Robert Grimes. Thank you for listening to this edition of Weekend, the programme back at the same time tomorrow. Here on the BBC World Service, the latest news is coming up in just over a minute's time.

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1: 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Sunny skies in store for us the next couple of days. Sunny today, highs in the lower 80s. Sunny again tomorrow, highs in the mid 80s. Mostly sunny on Monday with highs in the upper 80s.
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3: Hello, I'm James Reynolds. Welcome to BBC Conversations. In the aftermath of the earthquakes in Venezuela, we bring together survivors of other disasters to share their experiences of dealing with the long-term impact on their lives. Our guests include Jeff from South Wales. In 1966, 116 children were killed when waste from coal mines crashed down the mountainside, engulfing his school.
4: I did go to one counsellor, and that counsellor said to me, when you review what you've been through, think of happy things like birthday parties. Well, the majority of people that would have come to my birthday party were now gone.
3: We also bring together rescue workers to hear what motivates them and how they cope with confronting death and destruction. That's after the latest BBC News.
5: BBC News with Moira Alderson. More than 200,000 people in France and Spain have now been ordered to leave their homes as severe wildfires spread. In southwest France, the evacuation orders cover the outer suburbs of Bordeaux. In Spain, the government has declared a national emergency. Our correspondent, Sergi Forcana, says firefighters are battling huge fires raging near Madrid.
6: No optimism yet. We haven't had an update from local authorities in the last few hours, but they said that overnight there was a window of opportunity because the temperatures dropped, humidity went up, and the wind stopped. So they were quite optimistic. But again, this morning they are expecting wind, which has been one of the problems over the last couple of days. The fires are still out of control, and the regional president of the Madrid area still saying that those are the worst wildfires in recent history.
5: The Houthis in Yemen say they've attacked targets in the Saudi city of Jizan in retaliation for Saudi airstrikes on the Yemeni port city of Hodeidah. Saudi Arabia announced warnings for Jizan and Yanbu, both centres of the oil industry, and quickly lifted them. For the first time in 2 weeks, there have been no reports of the United States or Iran launching airstrikes at each other's targets. Sebastian Usher has this report.
7: The threat of Iran opening a new front in its war with the US through the Houthi movement it backs in Yemen has increasingly become a reality in recent days. The Houthis have carried out attacks on vessels using the Bab al-Mandeb Strait in order to try to deny Saudi fuel cargoes taking an alternative route to the Strait of Hormuz. During the height of the war in Yemen, the Houthis fired at targets inside Saudi Arabia, which headed a coalition against them. Now they've exchanged strikes again, raising fears of a further widening of the conflict.
5: The United Nations Secretary-General Antonio Guterres has arrived in Syria in the latest sign of international support for the country's new authorities after the toppling of Bashar al-Assad. It's the first time a UN head has visited the country since 2009, 2 years before the civil war erupted in Syria. The Indian government's due to meet leaders of the youth protest Cockroach Junta Party for more talks later. Protesters have been demanding the resignation of the education minister after an entrance exam was leaked. Weeks of demonstrations have gained momentum, drawing thousands of people. The Prime Minister, Narendra Modi, has released two selfie-style videos on Instagram directed at young people. A spokeswoman for the CJP, Radna Singh, said the protesters had dismissed the Prime Minister's social media efforts.
8: The Prime Minister is trying his best that he can relate with, you know, the Gen Z. But I think he's miserably failing at it. The people this country has seen from past 1.5 months. So I think it's too late for them to, you know, try all these gimmicks and try to, you know, gain public attention.
5: You're listening to World News from the BBC. Romania's Ministry of Defence has announced that its air force has shot down a second drone in 2 days that entered its airspace near the border with Ukraine. An F-16 fighter jet from the Romanian Air Force trailed the drone and eventually neutralised it. In a similar incident on Friday, a drone, which investigators said was Russian, was also intercepted after zigzagging through nearly 200 kilometres of Romanian airspace. It was the first time the Air Force had destroyed an unmanned aerial vehicle. Reports from Belgium say an intern has been arrested at NATO headquarters, accused of spying for a foreign country. The suspect is Canadian. One report says she's ethnically Chinese. Details are still coming in. A pub manager in Australia has had his licence to sell alcohol revoked after a patron drank 19 beers and 2 glasses of spirits in 5 hours before collapsing outside. As Peter Hyatt reports, it was a case of history repeating itself.
9: The licensing authority in New South Wales said the drinker was seen stumbling into furniture and being overly friendly with other customers before staggering outside. The bar manager, Mark Keegan, said he'd seemed fine apart from a slight stumble. But the licensing authority said staff at the Gladstone Hotel in Stockton should have realised how drunk he was. It's not as if they hadn't been warned. 2 years ago, Mr. Keegan's wife Tracy also lost her licence after the pub served 22 beers and a glass of spirits to the same customer. The pub has since been sold and reopened under new management.
5: The Slovenian cyclist Tadej Pogačar is on the verge of winning the Tour de France race for a record-equalling 5th time. Going into the last day of full-on racing, he's more than 7 minutes ahead of his closest rival, Remco Evenepoel. He extended his lead by winning Friday's stage, which featured a grueling ascent of the Alpe d'Huez. Today's stage features a different route up the same mountain. Sunday's final stage is normally a procession as they cycle to the Champs-Élysées in Paris. BBC News.
3: Hello, I'm James Reynolds. This time in BBC Conversations, survivors of disasters share their experiences of coping with the lasting effects. It's been a month now since the twin earthquakes in Venezuela. As we record this programme on Friday lunchtime, it's estimated that more than 5,000 people have died. There have also been some remarkable stories of rescue. People have been pulled alive from the rubble many days after the disaster. In our conversations this week, we bring together two people who survived disasters themselves. We'll also hear from rescue workers. All talk about the long-term, lifelong impact on their lives. We'll hear in a moment from Maddie Nell. She survived Typhoon Haiyan, which hit the Philippines in 2013. It was one of the strongest typhoons in recorded history. Firstly, though, let's hear from Jeff. He was a pupil at the junior school in Aberfan in South Wales. In October 1966, when he was 8 years old, a tip made up of waste from coal mines came crashing down the hillside above his village. The disaster killed 116 children and 28 adults. That day, a school day, had begun like any other.
4: I walked to school with my friend Robert, and we went to the tuck shop at the end of the lane. After we got some sweets, we went into the school. We put our coats in the cloakroom, went into the classroom, and I was on library books. I just finished the Jonathan John series of books, and I got Hergé's Adventures of Tintin off the window nearest the tip. I returned to my seat, and then the teacher started the mathematics lesson, and there was a roaring sound, and the teacher reassured the class that there was nothing to worry about. It was only thunder. The lights then started to swing in the classroom. Next thing I remember was waking up with all this material over me. I didn't realize what had happened to me. I could hear shouts and screams, and those shouts and screams got less and less as time went along, because the majority of people who died in that class either died of physical trauma as a result of the tip material and the roof caving in, or from asphyxiation. The reason that I survived, I had a pocket of air around me. I couldn't move because the desk was against my stomach. There was a dead girl on my left shoulder, and I was just wanting to get out, but couldn't physically get out because of all the material above me. I then heard someone shout, "Close your eyes, we're going to smash the window." They started to dig around me, got the material off me, They broke up their desk with the hatchet, and then I was pulled out of where I was sitting and thrown from one fireman to another out into the yard. And then medics saw us out there. It was just after 11 o'clock that I was dug out of the school, and I was the last one alive to come out of the school. I had sustained injuries to my head and my stomach, but those physical injuries would heal pretty quickly. It was the psychological injuries that would be with me for the rest of my life. I suffered from nightmares. I wetted the bed. I was irritable. I lacked concentration. And it was difficult to go back to the school because I feared that the tip would come down again. One minute I was an innocent child going to school, and the next minute I was next door to death, within inches, and my life had just been totally turned upside down.
10: It wasn't until 3 in the morning on November 8th, 2013, when I woke up to the cries of help of my family, of my parents, and, you know, like the shout, the cries, the prayers that you can hear at that time. It was, I still feel that feeling up until now, because I've never seen my parents or our elders be in that panic mode. As you may know, if you're Asian, you always kind of toughen it up. You don't really show your emotion, especially like for our fathers. And that was the only time that I saw my father cry, because we didn't know what to do. All the debris was going into our evacuation center. We had windows that were glasses. We were trying to fit all of us in one corner where there was no window, but it wasn't enough. It wasn't safe for us because there wasn't that much space. I remember seeing a gymnasium in front of us. It was like a basketball court. And at first, if you see it, you know, it looks really strong. But during that time, the roof of that gymnasium was just flying away as if it was just papers. And some houses in front of us was just washed out by the water. And I saw this lady carrying a baby. I think this is the most painful part for me, is like seeing the baby and there was a wave. And the mother survived, but we weren't able to see the baby anymore. And just seeing that firsthand, I still have that trauma in me, because even though it's been more than a decade, I haven't really processed that feeling. But I could see people dying in front of us, and everyone thought that we were all dead because we were at the end of the peninsula facing the Pacific Ocean, first landfall. And it wasn't until like 3 days or 5 days when an American helicopter was giving relief aid to another town, and they saw that there are people there, and that's when we got help.
11: Marinelle, thank you so much. And Jeff, you've heard Marinelle's story, and Marinelle also saying that she's yet to process all that trauma from 2013. I wonder what you would say to her.
4: It's very important to speak about it, because the more you don't speak about it, it creates greater anxiety and stress, and really makes you really ill. So my advice to anybody involved in a major trauma or incident is to speak about it. And it's far easier to speak to a stranger than it is actually speaking to a close relative. We now know that the phenomena that we went through of the irritability and the depression, the bedwetting, etc., is now known as post-traumatic stress disorder. In those days, the support that we had was very primitive in terms of counselling. I did go to one counsellor, and that counsellor said to me, when you see the girl's face, when you review what you've been through, think of happy things like birthday parties. Well, the majority of people that would have come to my birthday party were now gone. So all those children had gone, so it wasn't very good advice to be passed through. And the interesting thing is, I can actually smell the coal dust when I'm looking at these programs of the disaster occurring and seeing people being dragged out of a similar situation that I was in.
11: As if those 60 years that have passed haven't happened.
4: It's so difficult, to be honest. This is the 60th anniversary of the Ambrun disaster in October of this year. And we've been doing a lot of interviews for television and for radio. And it's really constantly bringing that memory back to us. I find it far easier to speak about it now and get less emotionally involved than I used to. But I've just been down in the school reading their research on the Abraham disaster, and it was really, really emotional for me being amongst those kids.
11: I'm so sorry, Jeff.
4: Well, the important message for everybody, I think, is that anybody who's involved in a disaster or in a terrorist attack is actually speak about it.
10: Thank you so much. I really appreciate that. Yeah, that's also the reason why I started speaking up, because I felt a huge survivor's guilt when I survived Super Typhoon Haiyan, seeing some family and friends, you know, they didn't survive the typhoon.
4: Yeah.
10: I was questioning myself, like, why did I survive? What's my role in this? And that's when I really started being a climate activist, doing a lot of negotiation and lobbying with our government to give us dignified relocation houses, to get people accountable and corporations accountable for the climate crisis. And I think, I guess I have a question for you too, Jeff, is that we've been sharing, you know, our stories to build awareness that these things happen and it really affects real people in my life, and we have been living the effect of climate change. But it has gotten to a point that sometimes, you know, we cannot avoid it. The media would romanticize it always, that whenever they get a chance, they will ask about that experience without any warning. And sometimes I'm taken aback by that sometimes, because I do like talking about my experience, but reliving that experience over and over again, sometimes it can be hard. I don't know what's been your experience.
4: Every 10 years, we have a media circus here, really, wanting to cover the disaster and how we've recovered, etc. And what does annoy me is journalists turning up and they haven't done their basic research. So they ask you stupid questions like how many children died and how many adults or what date it was on, you know, which is totally and utterly frustrating. Over the last 10 years or so, speaking to journalists, and it's now covered in journalism schools, that people come here, they want an interview from you. You actually relive the circumstances of the day. And then they leave and you're left on a cliff, effectively trying to calm yourself back down to where you were prior to the visit of them. And now a lot of journalists have psychological support for people to bring them back down. The one that I'd done, which was a watershed for me, was the Netflix program on the Queen's involvement with Aberfan. And it was an emotional journey, very emotional journey, but they actually provided psychologists help after that. And I'm seeing more and more journalists and television companies particularly providing you with that support to bring you back down to a level instead of being left at a precipice and you finding your own way back down. So that's an important development, I think, which is appreciated by more survivors of disaster.
10: And I think we're very lucky at this time that there are a lot of support, because in 2013, there wasn't really that much support for me to process what happened. Basically, we were just surviving every other typhoon. And we were so in a survival mode that we felt like it wasn't important for us to process the loss of loved ones, because we were always thinking of what to eat, where to go, how to survive the next typhoon. It really hit me so hard that I was so young and I felt like I have so much that I want to do in life. But at that time, I was just thinking if it was even fair for me to dream, because I feel like everyone is just trying to like survive and trying to get through every typhoon, and dreaming at that time felt like selfish. So I'm really glad that there are a lot of support and that people are awakening now on how to tend to this kind of stories and to make sure that survivors are also being taken care of, and that, as you said earlier, that we are not just, they are not just using us for information, but also like really using this information to tell people that it is happening and it has been affecting a lot of lives, but also we need to take care of the people that have survived.
4: That's right. And in terms of involvement in public services, like you are doing with climate change, is so important because you can push that agenda forward. Like I've been involved in public services here in terms of regeneration and in terms of developing services for survivors. And I've recently been appointed to the National Emergencies Trust in the UK, which is a body that has got loads of experience of people who've been involved in major trauma. And a part of their remit is actually helping people get through those sad times that they are enduring. So public service is so important to survivors in raising the profile of these events, but also ensuring the government provides support services for people. What you tend to find is that when a disaster happens, government will throw money at it. And effectively, people who are involved in a major trauma then don't really know what they want in terms of support. The chain of support can take over 10, 20, 30 years. But in 30, 40 years' time, that money's not available. So it's important that we plan for the future for people who suffer a lifetime, really, of the experiences that they've endured.
3: Jeff, who survived the Abafan disaster in Wales, and Marinel in the Philippines, a survivor of Typhoon Haiyan. Just a quick word on how we approach people who've gone through this kind of trauma. Our producers always talk to our guests before the recording about what to expect. And then when we do record, we try to keep the conversation as relaxed and as respectful as possible. And then afterwards, we follow up with our guests to check if they're okay. This is BBC Conversations with me, James Reynolds, from the BBC World Service. For our second conversation, we've brought together rescue workers. They choose to do a job which exposes them to trauma, stress, and loss. How then do they cope? My colleague Luke Jones spoke to Daniel, who works for the charity Shelterbox. He changed career after surviving a major disaster himself. And Alex is from the UK-based charity Search and Rescue Assistance in Disasters. He's an engineer and was involved in helping to rescue people in the immediate aftermath of the 2023 earthquakes in Syria and Turkey.
12: We deployed to Marash, one of the cities devastated by the earthquakes, taken on search and rescue operations. The first evening we were there on the Wednesday and rescued a mother and a child from a building, and also had to identify the rest of the family, which we weren't able to rescue, and then carried on search operations throughout the city and had another live rescue late on the Friday evening, so 5 days after the event. Many more unsuccessful searches throughout the city during that time.
7: Mm. And that was particularly devastating, that earthquake. I think it's about 53,000 people lost their lives in that. What was it like for you, I guess, sort of just practically, but also emotionally having to go through all of that as well?
12: I find that quite interesting. That number is huge and almost has kind of no emotional effect on me. I remember at one point seeing in front of me, there was a few tower blocks that had collapsed, that we, rough calculation, must have been 3,000 or 4,000 people that lost their lives in. But it was the much smaller moments, the sort of where you actually, it kind of hits home. I remember just a mum standing on the side of the road begging for some food for her two children. And that hit me far harder than that 50,000 number you see in the paper. Just an uncle outside of the flat that we'd searched confirmed that there were only dead bodies in there. And he stayed there on his own at sort of 2 a.m. to pray for the family that were in there. Those real like small moments kind of, yeah, they strike home. That family, where we rescued the mother and the daughter, I had to go back into, well, we didn't find the son alive. That child was the same age as my son back home. So it took, sort of a few months upon returning to keep processing that.
7: Daniel, you were actually a survivor of the awful tsunami that happened Boxing Day in 2004 when you were on holiday in Sri Lanka. Tell us about that, if you would, first of all, and how that led you into the line of work you do now.
13: We'd had a great month or so surfing, and we were waking up on Boxing Day morning to some shouts and screams, and we were in staying with a local family. It was really cheap to do so, and the family were really wonderful and right by a really good wave. So it worked all round. And we were waking up to shouting and screaming, and you could throw a cricket ball from where we were sleeping into the sea on the best of days. But on this particular day, I opened up the curtains and saw that there was this big, huge wave coming through, and it smashed the building. We were in the compound, washed us through a ditch, across the roads, and then into the jungle, 100 or so meters. And that kind of was the start of a week or so of, learning what it was to be displaced and like the limited amount of actual support that is around. As you say, that was the trigger. That's what got me really interested in the sector and wanting to be part of a response.
7: But tell me about that decision, because there are many people who will have gone through something like that and would never want to go anywhere near anything like it ever again. What was the moment where you thought, well, actually, I would like to put myself back into those kind of situations, albeit a situation with slightly more control?
13: I felt like my psyche was torn in two. I absolutely didn't even want to leave when we had the opportunity to leave Sri Lanka. I wanted to stay and to be able to help more people. But in actual fact, I was overwhelmed and out of my depth, and I realized that me staying would have been a drain on the capacity of the responders. So going home was the right decision. But later on, just kind of working through what had happened and really understanding that one minute you're living with a community and the next minute a lot of them aren't there anymore, and that people are relying on a lot of support. Their access to recovery really depends on what capacity they have and what capacity the local government has. And so it's really varied. And we were with some really kind of low-income families, and just recognizing how slow their response or their ability to spring back was. And so I just, I wanted to figure out a way of getting involved with helping that response. And it was scary. Like, my first response was actually for Super Typhoon Haiyan, November 2013. And I remember being, scared when we got into country. And it gets better slowly over time. But originally, like, there were triggers. So any needs assessment I was doing down by the shore, if the storms were coming in again, because often we're working in contexts where, there's seasonal extreme weather events. And so, my heart, like, when I saw the pressure systems on the map, I would be really nervous and focusing on them, especially when leading teams and being responsible for other people. But now, those kind of triggers are a lot more. I think I've got so much training and professionalism now in the way that I handle them that it's dissipated a lot. It's still there, but it's dissipated. It's manageable.
12: Yeah, I think actually the touch on the point there about the training. The training for us provides the complete framework of decision making that we go through. I don't think you can sometimes prepare yourself for the small thing that will sort of trigger certain response or a memory. I know for me personally, I thought I felt fine after Turkey, and then I took my family to Disneyland, and suddenly it just felt completely wrong. Seeing sort of, I guess, other families having fun, and something about being in that manufactured place of happiness suddenly felt sort of really outrageously unfair that we got to experience this, and these other families that sort of lost everything were still living in probably horrific sort of conditions, trying to make it through. There's no logical connection between those. It's just the situation that brought it back, really.
13: Disasters just a void of any kind of normality. You start seeing a pattern the more you respond, but everything is like against the grain. Certainly where there's loss of life or continued risk to life. And I think probably Alex, with SAR rates being at the forefront, you probably feel it more than most, because you're still looking for signs of life and trying to rescue people. So

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9: Hello, I'm Johnny Diamond with How Did We Get Here? Israel and the Palestinians from the BBC World Service. The backstory of the Middle East conflict from earliest times to the present day, explored by leading experts. Today, the key years of 1945 to 49, when the UN voted for two states in Palestine, Israel was born, and 700,000 Palestinians became refugees. That's How Did We Get Here? Israel and the Palestinians, after the news.
10: BBC News with Charles Carroll. More than 200,000 people in France and Spain have now been ordered to leave their homes as severe wildfires spread. In southwest France, the evacuation orders cover the outer suburbs of Bordeaux, including the site of the city's airport. The Houthis in Yemen say they've attacked targets in the Saudi city of Jizan in retaliation for Saudi airstrikes. Earlier, Saudi Arabia said it targeted the Iran-backed group in response to attacks on shipping in the Red Sea. For the first time in 2 weeks, there have been no reports overnight of the United States and Iran attacking each other. There's been no explanation for the apparent pause. The Indian government is due to meet protest leaders from the Cockroach Janta Party for more talks later today. The young demonstrators have been demanding the resignation of the education minister. Romania's Ministry of Defence has announced that its air force has shot down a second drone in 2 days that entered its airspace near the border with Ukraine. It did not say where the drone came from. China's market regulator has fined the country's largest online travel provider more than $760 million for breaching anti-monopoly laws. The regulator said the Trip.com group had abused its market dominance. A Canadian woman of Chinese origin has been arrested in Belgium on suspicion of spying while working as an intern at a NATO site. Belgian prosecutors say the woman is suspected of espionage on behalf of a third country and of belonging to a criminal organisation. And the Slovenian cyclist Tadej Pogacar is on the verge of winning the Tour de France race for a record-equalling fifth time. Going into the last full day of racing, he has a lead of more than 7 minutes. Sunday's final stage is normally a procession, with riders sipping champagne as they cycle to the Champs-Élysées in Paris. BBC News.
9: Hello, I'm Johnny Diamond, and you're listening to How Did We Get Here? Israel and the Palestinians from the BBC World Service. In this series, I'm exploring how two peoples ended up locked in a seemingly endless conflict over a land whose every story is disputed and argued over, and whose past is enlisted over and over again to justify the present. This isn't a blow-by-blow, battle-by-battle history of the region, but an attempt to draw out some of the events and people that brought the inhabitants of that sparkling land to where they are now. In this series, some of the leading experts share their interpretations. There are, of course, others. We finished our last episode with the crushing of the Arab revolt in Palestine in 1939. Its British rulers had just announced sharp restrictions on Jewish immigration to the territory and a rather vague plan to allow its population, still a very clear majority Palestinian Arabs, self-determination. That restriction on Jewish immigration could not have come at a worse time. In Europe, in the early 1940s, the annihilation of Jewry, the Shoah, the Holocaust was taking place. During much of the Second World War, Palestine was quiet. Jews there sided with Hitler's enemy, Britain, enlisting in Allied armies and gaining valuable military experience.

0: experience as they did so. But Hajj Amin al-Husseini, the man appointed by Britain in the 20s as Grand Mufti, the leader of Palestine's Muslims, made a fateful choice, embracing the enemy of their British rulers, Nazi Germany. He would spend much of the war in Berlin. Within 10 years of Britain restricting Jewish immigration back in 1939, there would be an independent Israel and the Palestinian Arabs would have undergone what would be known forever as al-Nakba, the catastrophe of dispossession and defeat. To discuss this crucible decade, we are fortunate to have with us again Simon Sebag Montefiore, historian and author of Jerusalem, the biography. Hello again, Simon.
1: Great to be here.
0: And Gudrun Kramer, Professor of Islamic Studies at the Free University of Berlin. Hello, Gudrun.
2: Hello.
0: And Jeremy Bowen, the BBC's international editor and author of many a fine book on Israel and the Middle East. Jeremy, thank you for being with us.
3: Nice to be here, Johnny.
0: Let's talk first about the situation at the end of the Second World War. Palestine is still being run by the British, unsurprisingly a rather exhausted nation. And once again, they face a paramilitary or guerrilla campaign against them, but this time from the Jews of Palestine. Can you take us to that point?
1: Well, the story situation is that in 1939, Britain has essentially offered the Palestinian Arabs a state of Palestine in which they would have had a majority. And Amin al-Husseini, the former Mufti, has turned that down for various reasons, mainly because there was going to be still a large autonomous Jewish community within that state, which was unacceptable to him. And though that he'd thrown in his lot with Hitler, unfortunately, he had had his own civil war within the Palestinian Arab community and destroyed many of the people who would have been keen to find a compromise way through with the yeshuv, with the Jewish community.
2: The Mufti of Jerusalem was clearly an anti-Semite. He supported the Nazi drive to annihilate the Jews, but he's not identical with the Palestinians in Palestine, let alone the Arabs as a whole. I think that's very important because it shapes our present perceptions as well, and it has to be stated. Now, at the same time, what the Arab population in Palestine faced at that time was violence from certain sections of the Jewish population and the Zionist movement in particular.
3: If I just add one point on that, Johnny, on the Palestinian Arabs and the Second World War, I believe that 12,000 Palestinians enlisted in the British Army. The difference with the enlistment of the Jewish soldiers was that they didn't have their own separate unit. They didn't have that organization. They didn't come out with the same coherence, but they certainly enlisted.
0: Simon, the outside world does press in at this point. Britain is committed from that 1939 white paper to restricting Jewish immigration.
1: The point is that the British were enforcing a ban on really any immigration from Jews into the Holy Land at a sort of terrible time in Jewish history, in world history. And that outraged the Jewish community, who were determined to smuggle in Jewish immigrants and who now regarded Britain, that had for 20 years supported the Zionist project, but now had turned against it totally. As Neville Chamberlain had said, you know, if we have to offend one side, the Arabs or the Jews, let's offend the Jews. And that's exactly what had happened. And therefore, the Jews were now launching an armed rebellion against the British Empire. So in 1944, that started with the tiny organisation Leahy assassinating British leaders, like Lord Moyne, for example, the minister resident in Cairo. And ultimately, the whole Jewish community joining in a united resistance movement against the British Empire.
0: And Jeremy, sort of ingrained in Jewish memory is ships coming to Israel of displaced people, displaced Jews, and being turned back by the British authorities.
3: Yes, the famous one was the Exodus, which there was a celebrated book and a film, and it became part of the, you know, the founding story of Israel, that they were trying to get there and they weren't being allowed in. You know, Britain, I think, in its whole colonial history in the Middle East, always acted, as you'd expect, to its own benefits. There were several hundred thousand troops tied down in Palestine who they needed elsewhere.
0: Gudrun, it's worth bearing in mind, isn't it, that things are moving around Palestine as well, in what were French and British territories. They're becoming sovereign countries, and there's some early sense of pan-Arab identity.
2: I wouldn't go that far. From the late 1930s, there certainly had been an increased awareness of what was going on in Palestine and some sympathy, even some tangible support for Palestinians, but it was still not the major concern of Arabs all over the Arab world. Let's keep in mind that even when certain Arab countries became nominally independent, they still had large British military forces stationed on their territories. So let's not think in too grand terms. They were moving in the direction of independence, and there was a certain sense of a shared Arab destiny, but we are still far removed from the high tide of Arab nationalism and pan-Arabism.
0: I want to talk about the paramilitary campaign that was carried out by Jewish organisations against the British, the bombing of the King David Hotel, this vast hotel right in West Jerusalem, not the old city. And it was a devastating blow, Simon, against the British.
1: It was. It was conducted by Menachem Begin and the Irgun.
0: Begin would later become Prime Minister.
1: Later Prime Minister in 1977.
0: Yeah.
1: And it was designed to undermine, to break the will of the British rule in Palestine. Many British officials were killed and caused outrage in Britain, anti-Jewish riots, but it also, in effect, broke the will of the Attlee and Bevin government to keep running Palestine. What to do with Palestine was now a desperate and urgent conundrum.
0: Well, I mentioned British exhaustion, squaring the circle of their contradictory commitments had become impossible. They're being harried, as we talked about, at every turn by Jewish militants. They're exhausted by the war just passed. And by the way, their American allies are pressing them to accept 100,000 Jewish refugees. So in 1947, they throw in the towel. They announce they're going to terminate the mandate and hand the whole problem to the United Nations. The UN sends in a commission, a well-worn path, and it comes up with a partition plan. Can you just give us an idea of the proportions of land that the UN suggested should go to each party?
1: The United Nations produces a plan that was, I think, sensible in the idea of a partition. After all, virtually many of the nations, modern nation states, had been created in partitions. Greece and Turkey, for example, was the basis for this. But the UN plan was flawed for various reasons. One, extremely unfair. 55% given to the Jews and less to the Arabs, who actually had a larger population. The Arab population was 1.2 million, the Jewish population 600,000. But secondly, if you look at the map, and you should, it was a checkerboard broken up into seven separate entities which were barely connected to each other. And one of those seven was a corpus separatum, which was Jerusalem. And thirdly, and this is actually probably the most damning of all of it, is that no one took the responsibility of running, of managing, of overseeing this transformation. And the British just simply announced instantly that they were running from the whole matter and that they would leave on the 14th of May, 1948. And so no one took responsibility for what was in fact a mess, even if you accept the necessity of some sort of partition.
2: The thing was that most of the fertile land went to the Jewish state. The figures we get are not always the same. Some say that Jews at that point only had 6% or 7% of the cultivated area of what later became Israel, what was at that time the mandate. Others say it was about 20%. But in any event, they got a lot more than they actually controlled and owned at that time. And therefore, even from that point of view, it was problematic. But the Arab objection went beyond that. It resisted the very idea that Arabs should pay for European sins and crimes. That is to say, the persecution and annihilation of the Jews in Europe and in Germany more particularly.
0: Jeremy, despite all of that, despite the rejection, despite the mess that Simon describes, the UN votes on this in November. And It's quite a moment, isn't it? I mean, there's live radio broadcasts. Those who can listen to the radio in Palestine can hear the votes coming in one by one, country after country voting. It passes. Why? Why does the UN vote in favour? Because, I mean, all what we know of the UN now, that would not be happening. Then it passed with a fairly comfortable majority, although notably, of course, Britain did abstain.
3: Britain abstained. Different kind of membership then. A lot of the countries that now vote against Israel in the General Assembly weren't independent at that time, and they weren't part of the United Nations. I think among the European countries and Western countries who dominated events, there was this sense of something absolutely dreadful had happened to the Jews, the Holocaust, and something had to be done. As you say, it was a moment where there are plenty of accounts in Jerusalem of people, of Jews, dancing in the streets, of Palestinians being thoroughly depressed by everything that was going on.
0: So the Jews of Palestine accepted the partition plan. Gudrun, why did Palestinian Arabs reject it? An independent state had been their aim for so long. It wasn't a perfect state, very far from it, much smaller than they'd hoped for, but it was, all the same, a state. What was the basis for their rejection?
2: It was basically that they, in their majority, because there were some who actually approved of this proposal, but in the majority they felt that they should get the whole of Palestine and not just this incoherent puzzle of separate or several territorial entities.
1: I think there were two points here. One is that, of course, on the Palestinian Arab side, as Gudrun said, there was a variety of opinion. The Husseini family, adherents of Mufti, for example, were dead set against it and took the view, as he testified in the Peel Commission, that this was sacred Arab land, Islamic land, that should not be shared with anybody. At the same time, there were many, many parts of Arab society, the Nashashibi family, for example, among the Palestinian Arab notables, Abdullah next door in Jordan, who were keen to work out a way of sharing, come to an agreement with the Jews, which actually would have made a lot of sense had it been possible.
0: Jeremy, what happens after the UN vote? What happens on the ground?
3: Well, quite quickly, communal violence began. And within a matter of weeks, really, there was a civil war raging. The British, more or less, were on the way out there. I mean, they let them get on with it. They defend themselves. They defend their bases. But really, then it was the war that a lot of people had been expecting between the Jews and the Arabs. By the time that Israel declared independence, when the British left in May of 48, I think the figure is something like 300,000 or 400,000 of the eventual 700,000 plus Palestinians who became part of the exodus. They'd already had to leave their homes. They were running away, they were frightened of the war. There were stories, of course, subsequently put around, of which there isn't evidence, certainly, that is convincing that I've seen, that they somehow thought that they would come back in triumph.
0: Gudrun.
2: I think much of what happened was really locally conditioned. That is to say, people in their own village, in their own town, tried to find a way. Some concluded non-aggression treaties with the other side. Others immediately took to arms. There were militias, there were guerrilla fighters, and there was, particularly on the Arab side, no coordination among the Palestinians. And even on the Jewish side, there was less coordination than we might think was actually there. It evolved over time, but so much of that was done on a local basis in a situation of uncertainty and anxiety.
0: So the chronology is that conflict between Arabs and Jews in Palestine breaks out at the end of 1947, and then that civil war turns into an international war between Israel and its Arab neighbours the following May, after the British leave. This whole period is hugely contentious, and listeners should not be surprised if our guests disagree here. And the issue of why so many Palestinians left their land, and the phrasing here is extraordinarily careful, and it's a matter of constant debate down the decades, isn't it, Simon?
1: If you read the diaries of Palestinians, like, for example, Wasif Jawiya, the oud player of Jerusalem, whose diaries I worked on when I wrote Jerusalem, he talks about, yes, the sense of hopelessness that led the Palestinian Arabs to leave, and he left Jerusalem. But they weren't driven out of Jerusalem at that point. There were different phases. There were phases when they were driven out. There were phases when they stayed. And there were phases when they left out of fear, encouraged by their own side. Now, some people say that is now a sort of a myth put around to justify the fact that they left. But actually, all of these things happened. And what in fact happened is that some stayed, and they later became 20% of Israel's population, as they still are today. And that was around a third of the Palestinian Arab nation. And around 75,000 had already left before Deir Yassin, the massacre of Deir Yassin, which was one of the major atrocities in the conflict that actually accelerated the Palestinian-Arab refugee crisis and the driving out of the Arabs and the leaving of the Arab population. And most of them then left after the war started in May 1948.
0: Deir Yassin, Jeremy.
3: April of that year, yeah. April of 48, a village on the edge of Jerusalem. And these paramilitary groups, Sterngan, Lehi, and Etzel, the Irgun, went there and killed, I think the numbers is over 100, well over 100, I don't have the precise
1: numbers.
0: 107 Palestinians.
3: 107, there you go. Men, women and children, old people. And it caused terror among people who'd seen what was happening. They left after Deir Yassin because they thought, my goodness, it's going to happen. It happened there. It's going to happen to us.
1: The pattern of mutual massacre and slaughter gained momentum very quickly. When Kastal fell to the Jewish fighters in April, 50 Jewish prisoners massacred.
0: By Arabs?
1: Yes. Deir Yassin took place the next day. So you can begin to see the picture. Within a week, there had been a counter-massacre in which the Hadassah Hospital medical convoy was massacred, and another 100 nurses and Jewish nurses and doctors were killed. All I'm saying is that Deir Yassin can only be seen as part of a wider pattern.
2: And what historians, Jewish, Israeli and other historians have shown on the basis of documents is that the majority of Palestinians left because they were intimidated, they were told to leave, not by the Arab side, but by Zionist organizations, I'm not saying Jewish, or because they were physically threatened. So there was a mix of all that, and we have to look at specific localities in order to understand the dynamics. And of course, one of the problems is that even those who thought they would be able to come back were not allowed to come back. So there was no return for the Arabs.
3: And, you know, it was a period after the Second World War where there was a great deal of movement of people in different places, a considerable movement of Germans in Europe. But I think the reason why people, to an extent, still argue, well, to a large extent, still argue about it, and sometimes, to get the right words, tiptoe around it a little bit, is because it so much plays into the way the conflict continues right now. You know, the refugees in Gaza, people with refugee status in Gaza, are the grandchildren and great-grandchildren of people who left places like Jaffa. So it plays in to the conflict now, and it's also part of the origin story of Israel.
1: But I think one has to get a full picture here, which is that the first part of it, as we've said, was a civil war in which both these communities attacked each other as brutally as possible in an effort to drive each other out of their communities. In that first phase, the Jewish fighters, who were better organized, won the civil war. And May 1948, the British left ignominiously, and David Ben-Gurion declared independence. The Palestinians did not declare independence for many, many different reasons, too many to go into here, perhaps. But at that moment, the five Arab states around attacked the new state of Israel. And for the Jewish community there, this was a desperate moment. You know, they were a new country that had just set themselves up. The Arab countries were also very new, but had at least existing armies. And many of the Arab leaders believed that they would wipe out this nation of shopkeepers, as some of them called them. So actually, It was suddenly a war of dog eat dog, destroy or be destroyed. And both sides had plans to drive out the others to certain extents. And so the Jews were fighting, had nowhere to go. They had nowhere to retreat. Well, the Arabs did have somewhere to retreat. They hoped to return, and they were not able to. That's the tragedy of the 48 war.
0: Jeremy, why did Israel survive? How does it win that war?
3: Well, with the exception of the Jordanian army, most of the Arab armies were useless.
0: Right.
3: That was one thing. The Jordanian army, which had British officers, was efficient and well-trained. And the thing was that the Israelis, as we can now call them, because it's independent Israel, the Israelis were organized, and it was a hard fight, and they lost a lot of people. There were some hard battles, but in the end, the side that prevails in a war is the stronger side.
0: We end up with an independent state of Israel on four-fifths of what had been British-ruled Palestine. The remaining fifth now consists of two new territories, which will play a crucial role in the story in the future. One is what becomes called the West Bank. It's called that because it's on the west bank of the Jordan River, and it includes the old city of Jerusalem. That's taken by the neighbouring kingdom of Jordan. The other is a much smaller bit of land along the Mediterranean coast that's now occupied by Egypt, and it becomes known as the Gaza Strip. In all, as a result of the war of 1948-49, more than 700,000 Palestinians have been displaced. Gudrun, is the end of the war at that time seen as a stable solution?
2: No, it was not the end. It was not stable because on the Arab side, there was no recognition of this state and no recognition of the state of affairs and no recognition of the fact that the hundreds and thousands of Palestinians who had fled to their territories were not going to return. And that takes us to the present, where Palestinian refugees are still considered refugees after several generations of having been outside of Palestine. And the answer of why they have not been integrated into the majority of Arab neighboring states, with the possible exception of Jordan, is that the respective governments did not want to take the final step and recognize that Israel had come into being.
1: It's just worth looking at the in detail at some of these things. I mean, there were negotiations in 1949. For example, the Jordanian king, Abdullah, annexed East Jerusalem, the old city of Jerusalem, and the West Bank, declared himself king of Arab Palestine, and then began to negotiate secretly with the Israelis, as did the other players, all of them to discuss various schemes for the refugees. So in one sense, the Arab powers refused to settle the Palestinian refugees, even in what was Palestine, in other words, Gaza and the West Bank. At the same time, those who did negotiate with Israel were killed. So President Zaim of Syria, who took power and ready to negotiate with the Israelis, was executed. King Abdullah, who bravely negotiated a peace that actually would have been the ideal peace, he was assassinated in 1951 in the Al-Aqsa Mosque. Like Sadat, like Rabin, they're killed. And their personalities are essential to the trust required to make peace. So, yes, looking forward from here, we see a Jewish state established, but in very insecure and unworkable borders, anyone who negotiates with them killed, and the Palestinian refugees left between the rock and hard place of the Israeli state and the Arab states who want to keep the conflict alive.
0: Well, as we have heard, the situation on the ground had been transformed. 700,000 Palestinian Arabs and refugees. Jordan had seized the West Bank and the old city of Jerusalem. The Jews had what Britain had promised all those years ago, a homeland, the state of Israel, but they did not have access to their holy places in Jerusalem, which they longed for. They did not have security and they would not have peace. We will take up the story of so many wars to come and the rise of Palestinian nationalism in our next episode. So many thanks are due to our experts, Jeremy Bowen, Simon Sebag Montefiore, and Gudrun Kramer. Thank you very much. And to those listening, we hope you will join us again.
4: Imagine an iconic piece of paradise. Overrun, one of the most horrific fires in recent history. Everyone flees in terror. Everyone. Except for Randy. Snaps All Systems Down proudly presents Fire and Ice. Do not miss it. 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
5: 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Sunny skies in store for us the next couple of days. Sunny today, highs in the lower 80s. Sunny again tomorrow, highs in the mid 80s. Mostly sunny on Monday with highs in the upper 80s.
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7: How do we create cities that work better for everyone? That's the question we're asking today on People Fixing the World from the BBC World Service. Only we're not in the studio. We're at the BBC Future of Journalism Festival in Nairobi, Kenya, and in front of a live audience.
8: So we've mitigated about 1,500 tons of CO2, and we reckon we've saved the riders that have been using an average of about 50,000 shillings per year.
9: We have been able to recycle over 20 million kilograms of plastic waste since inception. This has... Oh,
10: thank you. All of us have an opportunity to come up with a solution because Africa has amazing potential.
7: Join me, Myra Anubi, the panelists, and our incredible audience as we brainstorm ways to fix our cities here on People Fixing the World. But first, the BBC News.
11: BBC News with Moira Alderson. And we start with some breaking news. India's Minister of Education has sent his letter of resignation to Prime Minister Narendra Modi following weeks of protests. Police in Delhi have clashed with youth protesters as demonstrations over a leaked university entrance exam have continued. The government is expected to hold further talks with leaders of the cockroach junta party later today. More than 200,000 people in France and Spain have now been ordered to leave their homes as severe wildfires spread. In southwest France, the evacuation orders cover the outer suburbs of Bordeaux. The local government says the measure is a precaution. Hugh Schofield reports from Paris.
12: At around 3 o'clock in the morning, the prefect for the Gironde department ordered the evacuation of seven towns in the western suburbs of Bordeaux. They include part of the suburb of Mérignac, site of the city's airport. These places are on the possible trajectory of the wildfire. It's still 40 or 50 kilometres away, but the wind is blowing the smoke towards Bordeaux and people there are reporting an acrid smell in the air. Extra reinforcements from the army are being drafted in today, will be used to back up firefighters with tasks such as clearing brush and creating fire breaks.
11: The government is deploying a converted military transport plane to help fight the fires. Meanwhile, in Spain, the government's declared a national emergency as two huge fires continue to rage near the capital, Madrid. From Spain, here's Sergi Forcada.
13: The worry now is that they may end up merging into one big wildfire. This is what local authorities and emergency personnel are trying to avoid. As of now, around 20,000 hectares have been burned around this area of Madrid, and over 60,000 people have been affected. 25,000 people have been asked to be evacuated, and they had to spend the night in overnight shelters in places like community or city centres or sports facilities.
11: Saudi air defences are reported to have intercepted two ballistic missiles fired from Yemen targeting oil refineries. The Iranian-backed Houthis say they've attacked targets in Saudi Arabia in retaliation for Saudi airstrikes on the Yemeni port city of Hodeidah. In the direct conflict between Iran and the US, no strikes have been reported overnight for the first time in 2 weeks, even as President Trump is considering a major escalation in the conflict. Sebastian Usher reports.
14: The threat of Iran opening a new front in its war with the US through the Houthi movement it backs in Yemen has increasingly become a reality in recent days. The Houthis have carried out attacks on vessels using the Bab al-Mandeb Strait in order to try to deny Saudi fuel cargoes, taking an alternative route to the Strait of Hormuz. During the height of the war in Yemen, the Houthis fired at targets inside Saudi Arabia, which headed a coalition against them. Now they've exchanged strikes again, raising fears of a further widening of the conflict.
11: World News from the BBC. The UN Secretary General António Guterres has called for the international community to spare no effort to support the people of Syria as he begins a visit to the country. It's the first time a UN head has been to Syria since 2009, 2 years before the civil war erupted. A Canadian woman of Chinese origin has been arrested in Belgium on suspicion of spying while working as an intern at a NATO site. Belgian prosecutors say the woman is suspected of espionage on behalf of a third country and of belonging to a criminal organisation. She had been working at NATO's Supreme Headquarters Allied Powers Europe in Mons. A US-based author whose book was reportedly deemed seditious by the Hong Kong authorities has told the BBC she was shocked and surprised to learn that her work had been seized in raids on bookstores. Five booksellers were also arrested last week in the third such police operation in recent months. Emily Feng, a correspondent for US National Public Radio, says she felt her book, Let Only Red Flowers Bloom, contained only mild content.
15: I understand that I might think that this is mild, even-handed journalistic investigation into how ordinary people live and struggle against their government in China. But this is a sensitive subject in China. While I was reporting the book and doing news reports for NPR, I would regularly encounter surveillance and pushback from authorities on related stories that I was doing. I didn't expect that this would trigger raids and arrests, however, in Hong Kong.
11: China's market regulator has fined the country's largest online travel provider more than $760 million for breaching anti-monopoly laws. An investigation by the regulator found the Trip.com group had abused its market dominance by restricting hotels' ability to use rival booking platforms. The firm has accepted the fine. It said it would use the punishment as an opportunity for deep reflection. BBC News.
16: People fixing the world. From the BBC's Future of Journalism Festival in Nairobi, Kenya, I'm Myra Anubi, and this is People Fixing the World. Today's show is very different. As you can hear, I'm not in the studio. I am, in fact, in one of the biggest universities in the city, Nairobi University. And here we have a live audience who are going to be joining us today as we ask a very big question. How do we build cities that work for everyone? Hello and habari, as we would say back here. It's such a treat to be in Nairobi because I grew up here and I also started my radio journey here. Nairobi has a certain magic to it. It's where skyscrapers meet the savannah, but unfortunately, it's also got a few challenges. Roads are congested. In fact, how many of you got stuck in traffic either today or this week?
17: Yes.
16: Basically everyone, right? There's that, but there's also the fact that streets are now polluted. Also, housing is very expensive, so people are being forced to live in informal settlements. Almost half of the world's population now live in cities. This has doubled since the 1950s, and it's led to poor sanitation, a strain on infrastructure, transport, and resources. But I'm Myra, and I'm all about solutions. So today we're bringing together a panel of experts and innovators from Nairobi to figure out how we can make cities better for everyone. We've got Constant Kapp, an urban planner working for the United Nations Environmental Programme, who's passionate about making cities accessible and inclusive. We've also got Christopher Mara, founder of an electric bike company called Kiri EV, who wants to make our roads less polluted. We have Etta Madete, an architect and founder of Shout Group and Zimmer Homes, who is making sustainable and affordable housing. And finally, Lorna Ruto, founder of EcoPost, a group that's cleaning up the plastic waste around us and making useful things from it. Thank you. And also, of course, we've got all of you, the audience, with great ideas, which we'll be coming to a bit later on. Now, we're talking about cities, right? But I want to start with a bit of a different question for everyone on the panel. What do you think, in your opinion, is one of the best cities in the world? And it could be for any reason. The only catch is you can't say Nairobi. Let's start with you, Councillor.
17: Okay, I can't say Nairobi. I've said it. Anyway, one city that to me really stood out was Tunis. Many of you will be surprised. Tunis has had an urban light rail system from 1985, one of the few African countries that has such a facility. And the parts of Tunis I had the opportunity of visiting were very walkable, very movable, and there was just that feeling that one is at home. Yeah.
16: Over to you now, Christopher.
18: You know, you started off with an African theme, so I'm feeling like pressure to stick to Africa. But I'd say my favorite city is Shanghai. I've been there a couple of times. The first time I went there was, 10, 15 years ago. And you could see the pollution. You could see the petrol cars. 10 years later, everything is just silent. A lot of electric mobility, the transport infrastructure has really improved. The air quality has improved greatly. But to just add another city, I'd say Kigali, because Kigali, at least in my sector, is really driving what I'd want to see Nairobi and the rest of Kenya replicate, especially for the e-mobility sector. Yeah.
16: Thank you. You've broken a couple of rules, but I'll accept it because those are good examples. Etta?
19: Well, he's took mine. For me, it is Kigali. There's few cities that begin to show an example of an African urban future that requires the participation of both state and citizen, and basically has rules in place that enable the citizens to behave in the right way. And that has led to a very clean city because of a policy in place on how to keep the city clean. So good policy enables good people to build good cities. So Kigali is that for me.
16: Lorna?
20: Let me choose Singapore because of the way it designs around people, and then the stability, accessible health, mobility, and Singapore because of the infrastructure. I'm sorry, I'm breaking the rule. I went there and I was blown by how beautiful that city really is. And future Nairobi, I just can't avoid to break. Just watch this space, how Nairobi shall be.
16: Right. So I clearly have a group of panelists who are breaking rules. but I found with solutions, you kind of have to do that, right? You have to go against the norm. Now, let's get into a bit of the work that you do. I'll start with you, Constant. You're a city planner, currently working for the UN, United Nations Environmental Programme, looking at ways to change cities, make them more sustainable and easier to live in. What is the biggest problem, in your opinion, that exists in many cities today?
17: We have what we call the triple planetary crisis: climate change, environmental pollution, and biodiversity loss. When you look at just the impact of climate change, that leads to other things, flooding, urban heat island effect, etc. When you look at environmental pollution, we're talking air pollution, we're talking water pollution in our rivers. That the triple planetary crisis actually affects cities at a much bigger scale, that leads to many of the other problems that we begin to see.
16: And maybe you could tell us a bit about that. What's the best way to future-proof a city?
17: The primary thing is to put the human being at the center of what you're doing. For example, in transport, once you understand how people move, how people behave, it's easier to seek solutions towards the challenges that they face. In Africa, we have in many cities over 50% of the people walking as a primary means of mobility. Therefore, it's important that we look at that particular behavior and then ask ourselves, how do we make it easier for these people to walk, to work? In Addis, they've done, is it over 80 kilometers? I'm sure we've all seen a lot of nice pictures of nice walkways and public space in Addis Ababa that are effects of some of these policies. In Nairobi, if you go to now the CBD parts like Archives and Moy Avenue, you're slowly beginning to see a lot of development of improved walking and cycling infrastructure. So when you put the human being at the center of your activity and you develop a policy based on how people's culture, people's movement, people's habits, you're able to now start developing and advancing your city.
16: I'm also wondering, just taking you back to public transportation, what are some of the best ways of improving that? Because as we started this, everyone in the audience was saying they've been stuck in traffic in Nairobi.
17: You guys were stuck in traffic.
16: Yes.
17: That was not. I cycle to work every day.
16: That's true, but that's not a luxury that everyone has.
17: I also came here cycling. Okay. Yeah. One interesting thing about cities in Africa is the growth over the last 100 years, if you look at it, has been tremendous. 100 years ago here, there was you know, just I think the police station and a rough road on the side. Now we have this humongous city called Nairobi, and it's the same all over the continent. So we're slowly learning how can we innovate better. One thing that has happened, there are some very good examples. One is Dar es Salaam, who've developed a bus rapid transit system and working closely with the existing, what they call daladalas, which is the...
16: Just to be clear, daladalas are the, they're like informal vans or buses that transport people. Yeah, what we have in Kenya here
17: Kenya
16: is matatus.
17: Yeah. In Uganda, taxis. So a bus rapid transit system is one where you have segregated lanes, so it prioritizes the movement of people in their masses. And these have been seen in places like, have worked quite well in quite a number of South American cities, in Bogota, in Indonesia, in Jakarta, they also developed one. A few African cities have taken that up. Dakar in Senegal actually have developed a bus rapid transit, which would really like because it's electric buses. It takes a lot of investment, and that's why many times these things take time.
16: And it's good to know that there are many cities that are, you know, investing in this as well. And it's also a good segue into Christopher and what you're doing with e-bikes. You started Kiri EV. Yeah. This is back in 2020, the COVID year, actually.
17: Yeah.
16: What made you do that?
3: I mean, I've always been interested in the renewable energy sector. And so I was looking at what's the next area that renewable energy is going to grow into. And I just happened to come across e-mobility. And we settled on two-wheelers because if you look at motorcycles, first of all, in Kenya, it's the one segment where about 90% of the vehicles are bought brand new, zero mileage, you know, fresh off the showroom. So we're like, why don't we transition them to electric? We tested initially with off-the-shelf products, and we realized this is not going to work because they're not built for how we use them. Because everywhere else in the world, it's personal commuter transport. You get your bike, whether it's petrol, electric, and you go to work and you come back. Here, that is a workhorse. It's what's carrying people to and from the stage. It's what's carrying goods to the kiosk. So we had to re-engineer the bike. Once we did that and we got a product that works, it's kind of figuring out what's the business model, how people are going to use this product. 3-4 years ago, there was only about maybe 1,000 electric motorcycles on the road. Now there's 43,000.
16: I mean, it's a big number, which is a big thing, but not all of those are yours.
3: Yeah,
16: just to be
3: of course,
16: clear.
3: Yeah.
16: And basically, I'm trying to say there are more people in this space. What makes your product different?
3: So what we decided, what we looked at is how do we reduce the total cost of ownership for the rider? So there's two models that are out there competing. There's battery swapping, which means you can come and swap your battery in less than 3 minutes. You get a new battery that's fully charged and you go. We decided to go the opposite where you self-charge. So you can charge it at home. This reduces your cost by about 60% because you're getting about a shilling per kilometer versus swapping, which you're getting about 2 shillings per kilometer versus petrol, which is at about 5 shillings per kilometer.
16: So then tell us, how many of these bikes do you have out there now and what sort of impact have they made?
3: So right now we've deployed about 120 motorcycles, pretty much all over the country. Every motorcycle we put on the road mitigates about 3.2 tons of carbon per year. So we've mitigated about, over the last 3-4 years, about 1,500 tons of CO2. And we reckon we've saved the riders that have been using an average about 50,000 shillings per year.
16: You're listening to People Fixing the World from the BBC World Service with me, Myra Anubi. And today we are in front of a live audience in Nairobi, Kenya, looking at ways that we can make cities a better place. Well, when we are on these bikes, we are possibly heading home. And that brings me to you, Etta. A fundamental need for everyone is to have a place where they can live and shelter themselves, but housing in Nairobi is becoming very expensive. You're a young architect and you founded Zimmer Houses back in 2019. You guys have just built your first block of apartments, pioneering an affordable and sustainable way of designing and building homes. What led you to say, I want to get into this?
21: I think up to date, I've lived in over 16 different homes in Nairobi. But as a family, we were searching for affordability, whether it made sense to live in a smaller house, share rooms, whether it means closer to the employment or closer to amenities or to schools so that the transport isn't that high. Searching for shelter that meets the requirements of your certain time in life is very, very difficult. And so when I became an architect, I realized if sustainability does not apply to the majority of Kenyans living in the city, then it's not applicable. It's not actually sustainability. Because in the long run, sustainability is more efficiency. It is better water uses and power uses. And so as I'm doing affordable and sustainable housing, we're now encapsulating this idea that sustainability, dignity, livable cities go hand in hand with being more efficient with our resources.
1: I just want to understand, you've gone ahead and you've had, you know, this experience, a lived experience that's influenced what you're doing now. How exactly have you gone about creating these affordable apartment blocks?
21: Well, we've come here to work. We've come here to live our sort of 20s, 30s, 40s. So it is not a 5-6 bedroom house that you will invest in the city. Maybe it's a bit of a small apartment or a rental asset that can give you investments afterwards. So it's the type of house and the building types that we need to build for this ownership. Well, and for Zima, yeah, we are focused on courtyard apartments. Compact apartments in cities is actually okay, but we can design for dignity by ensuring they have natural light, natural ventilation, they're supplemented by an open courtyard in the center, and that, yes, for example, in our courtyard, we have about 100 homes and half an acre, that we have amenities that are linked to that. And so those elements make the city more livable, but also imbue dignity into the people living in those homes in the city.
1: Thank you so much, Etta. And I mean, all these homes will produce waste, which brings me on to Lorna and what you're doing. Lorna, you're the co-founder of EcoPost that turns plastic waste into fencing posts. Tell us, what made you think plastic is the way to go?
2: I grew up in a small town. It was a nice adventure for me because I used to go chasing rabbits and I'd listen to birds singing. It was so beautiful. But due to urbanization and rural urban migration, you guys, our home, my once beautiful home, became a small dirty town with waste littering the streets, clogging the sewers, and even encroaching into our homes. But as a kid, I would see those plastic waste and I would take them and I would melt them and I'd make ornaments. Then I sold and I discovered waste is not waste until it is wasted. So quite early, I was an entrepreneur. I used to make some money. I decided that when I grew up, I was going to do something about all that waste. And that's how EcoPost was conceived. It was actually conceived in 2009. And we recycle plastic waste and we manufacture products for building and constructions. And we have been able to recycle over 20 million kilograms of plastic waste since inception. This has enabled us to provide suitable alternative materials to timber. So we've been able to save over 4,500 acres of forest. And this has enabled us to prevent over 160 million kilograms of carbon dioxide emission from the environment. And what we do is has created 12,000 job opportunities, especially for the poor, marginalized youth and women groups in the community.
1: I like it. It's a proper trash to treasure story, right? And I think you've come with a few examples of your treasure.
2: I've only carried this because the other ones are more bulky. But this would be a former bottle.
1: This is a floorboard, right?
2: Yes, this is a floorboard.
1: It actually, it's quite hard. It feels like wood, and it looks also like one of those that kind of fits into each other with a gap.
2: Yes,
1: This does not feel like it was, what, a plastic bottle?
2: True that.
1: Without obviously sharing the nitty-gritties, could you tell us what your process looks like? Do you just go collecting trash in landfill?
2: Right. Our business model is such that we work with youth. A lot of youth, former chokoras and women groups.
1: And what are chokoras?
2: Street people, but now they are not street people anymore, if anything. We formalize them and we make them become entrepreneurs. People are now women, are now paying school fees out of this business. People are getting access to proper health. And I want everyone to look at, if I used plastic waste and I'm creating opportunities, what can you do where you are? So this is an opportunity for a lot of people to think about what you can do to create an impact.
1: Lovely. I want to take this opportunity now to go to you, the audience. Let's first start with any questions that we might have for the panel. Let's go to the lady down here.
22: I have a question for Constance and Etta. I was in Denmark, actually, for 10 months, where I had a culture shock in terms of mobility. cycling and walking.
16: Let's go to the lady down here.
22: I have a question for Constance and Etta. I was in Denmark, actually, for 10 months, where I had a culture shock in terms of mobility. Cycling and walking is huge.

0: when I came back to Nairobi, I realized how congested I felt for the first time in my life, despite being born and brought up in this city, is the fact that I can't bike anywhere. And my question is kind of probably twofold. How do we make cycling and walking a safe and accessible culture for everyone? And how do we also ensure that when we come to making sustainable housing, how do we ensure that we are not encroaching on land and also ensuring that there is enough space for the city to breathe?
1: Let's start with housing. Etta?
2: Our philosophy is that all density must be accompanied by dignity. We call it dignified density. And that's why we believe that urban Africa should only be urbanizing using courtyard apartments with protected views from every window. And we are trying to prove that by showing that it's commercially viable and even better. And even if you're not a tree hugger like me, I'm trying to convince my developers that you can make more money building in a dignified way.
1: Constant, would you like to talk about the cycling?
3: We have 1 billion people in Africa who either walk or cycle every day. Unfortunately, they're not supported with infrastructure, they're not supported with policy. So as we speak, all African ministers have endorsed the reality that walking and cycling needs to be mainstreamed at policy level.
1: That's a plan, and that's great, but practically, what would that look like?
3: You can talk of just improved walking infrastructure through either better street design or prioritizing it in transport projects. But when you start prioritizing, when we have affordable housing projects coming in, we ask ourselves, how will people access these homes by safe walking infrastructure? The best way to think about walking and cycling is what we call, some people call the 880 model. If a place is safe for an 8-year-old and an 80-year-old, then it is safe for all.
1: Thank you. Next question.
4: My name is Crispinus Juma. How are we able to scale some of these brilliant ideas that we have so that in as much as we want to reduce on plastic waste, we also don't end up polluting the environment? Thank you.
1: Donna?
5: Right now, we are continually innovating. Right now, we are using an AI to digitize our processes and to make sure that we are optimizing processes, production. We are thinking about better materials like utilizing cassava to make the plastic of the future. And you scale, you also scale your assets, you scale your production capacity, your knowledge, your brain. So you're constantly innovating. And if the innovation is making something a problem to the environment, you need to reevaluate the design, change your business, change your model, but continually improve scale.
6: I'm Samuel, a graduate electrical engineer. 70% of the cars or most of our roads are SOVs, single occupancy vehicles. Basically, it's just the driver. And this is a major cause of the traffic gridlock. So how do we change the mindset to encourage people to actually use public transport, walk, or cycle? Thank you.
1: A very good point. Maybe Christopher?
7: One, I think it's a mindset. But before the mindset changes, I think it's also starting from the infrastructure itself. You know, I lived in London for some time, and it's, you don't have to go and wait for a bus. You know, the bus is coming at this time, and it's like clockwork. Here, you have to wait for the matatu to fill before it moves. So you don't know that it's going to take 5 minutes, 1 hour, or 2 hours. You're just sitting and waiting. So if we can sort out just the basic infrastructure, you'll see people be, it will become more of an inconvenience using your car. But most people wouldn't buy a motorcycle because you also feel unsafe on the roads. You know, I've ridden on the roads and you feel like I'm going to get knocked by someone. So if we bring order back to our roads and we bring timeliness, I think a lot of people will start seeing there's no point to use my car because I have that convenience of being able to jump on a train, jump on a matatu, get to where I'm going within a few minutes and not have to worry about parking.
1: Amazing. Thank you all. That brings us to the end of this live audience recording here in Nairobi of People Fixing the World. I wonder, for anyone who might be listening, is there one thing that you could change about your city? If so, what would it be and why? Let me know by sending a message on WhatsApp or a voice note to the number +44 8000 321 721. A big thanks to you all, Constant Cap, Etta Madete, Christopher Mara, Lorna Ruto, and last but not least, also our audience here at the University of Nairobi in Kenya. And as we say in Kenya, Kwaheri. Let's say it all together.
8: Kwaheri.
1: Kwaheri. Thank you, and join us again next week.

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1: Coming up next, Patrick Batuello, the founder and president of Horse Racing Wrongs. This is a nonprofit that's been trying to educate New Yorkers on what they consider cruelty to horses in the horse racing industry and the misuse of taxpayer dollars to prop up what they say is a failing industry. That's Patrick Batuello, president and founder of Horse Racing Wrongs, on this week's Capital Connection. Next.
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1: It's the Capital Connection. Hi, I'm David Gustina. Joining us this week is Patrick Batuello, founder and president of Horse Racing Wrongs. It's a nonprofit organization committed to ending what they call the cruel and deadly horse racing industry in the United States. Patrick Batuello has been writing on animal rights issues since 2009 when he launched the animal rights blog for the Albany Times Union, one of the first of its kind in the U.S. Patrick founded Horse Racing Wrongs in 2013. Through his FOIA reporting, Freedom of Information Act reporting, he has become recognized as the nation's foremost expert on racehorse deaths. He and his work have appeared in The Washington Post, USA Today, Deadspin, on HBO's Real Sports, CNN, ESPN, among many others. Patrick has also testified on racing before the New York State Senate. And on their website, horseracingwrongs.org, they report that since January 1st of 2014, they've confirmed 12,231 horse deaths at U.S. tracks. And from the top of their website, perhaps these words describe how they feel best. You can love horses, you can love horse racing, you can't love both. We welcome to the Capital Connection, Patrick Batuello. Great to have you back with us.
7: Thank you so much for having me, David. I appreciate it.
1: I've had you on since I learned of you, and it's the right of everyone to state their opinion, and I know that yours is based on a lot of facts. So we bring you here today to present the other side of what is a major industry in New York State. And I want to also let folks know that one of the things that happened to you recently is you were supposed to speak at the Saratoga Springs Library, and it seems like after some pressure, your talk was canceled because of the subject, anti-racing. You're in Saratoga Springs, obviously the Saratoga track, the race course is there, it's big industry there. Just before we begin, Patrick, share a little bit about that experience.
7: Sure. So this goes back a couple of months, David. I reached out to Saratoga and asked if they would be interested in sponsoring a talk. And the key word is sponsoring, because you can reserve a room in almost any library without library involvement, but that would defeat the purpose. It would be me filling a room with 50 advocates and preaching to the choir. So I really wanted an opportunity to hit the general public, especially in Saratoga Springs. And to my delight, they agreed back in May to sponsor a talk, which meant that they would handle all the publicity, promotion, advertising, all the registration would be done through them. They even gave me two dates, July 15th and July 28th, a daytime and an evening. The person whom I was dealing with was terrific. And then at the very last moment, the Friday before, I was scheduled for this past Wednesday, the 15th, the Friday before, they pulled the rug out, canceled the talk, saying, that admitting in a public statement that because of the, quote, thoughtful feedback from people in the racing industry,

0: country. They felt that it would be unfair to have me speak unilaterally. They thought that be unfair to the industry, unfair to an industry, by the way, that for all practical purposes has had a monopoly on the public discourse in this area for the past century plus. Saratoga Racecourse has been sacrosanct. You can't touch it. Yeah, it was very upsetting. I was angry, but I was also sad that we are the horse's voice and we were not allowed to give voice to their suffering. And by the way, you mentioned the facts. Everything that I utter in my talk, and I've talked at Skidmore, Albany Law, Siena, Hudson Valley, and among others, everything that I say is backed up by either hard data, the dead horses speak for themselves, or by expert testimony. So when I identify a cruelty, say confinement, I have an equine veterinarian speaking about the cruelty of confinement or whipping, drugging, what have you. So it's all backed up. It's not just an animal rights activist saying that's cruel. So yeah, very upsetting, but we fight on. And it's just, and you've been gracious to have me on again. And we've gotten quite a bit of coverage because of their cowardly move to cancel the talk after they were intimidated by the racing people.
1: It's a bit ironic in my mind that as we were about to celebrate the 250th year of this country based on free speech, that occurred. Moving on from that, let's talk about why you're so passionate about trying to eliminate what you call cruelty to horses. And let's start with this. The business of horse racing itself is in major decline. Various quotes you put on your website cite this. And it's not lost on me that even in New York, subsidies run high when it comes to the horse racing industry. Can you talk about the business of horse racing for a moment?
0: Yeah, so to put it simply, horse racing in America is a house of cards. So roughly 75% of all U.S. tracks are being propped up by taxpayer dollars. In New York, which, by the way, is the most subsidized state in the country, that translates to over $250 million annually, almost $4 billion since the subsidies began in 2004. So it is no exaggeration to say that 9 of the 11 current racetracks in New York would have shuttered years ago, and with only Belmont, and it only because of one weekend a year, by the way, the Belmont Stakes weekend, and Saratoga surviving. This is corporate welfare on a shocking scale. It's about $1 billion in total across the country every year, but in New York, it's about a quarter of that on its own.
1: And yet there's a bit of a caveat here, isn't there? And you've acknowledged this to me over the years, Patrick Battuello, president and founder of Horse Racing Wrongs, the idea that Saratoga is the place. The museum is there. The history of Saratoga is so wrapped up in the horse racing industry. Again, you've acknowledged that it's probably going to survive there.
0: Yeah, it defines anomaly. So Saratoga Racecourse is probably the preeminent track in the country. It is self-sustaining, so the argument that they need money is absurd on its face. We recognize that. This just happens to be the track in our backyard. Growing up in this area, I was born and raised in the Capital Region, so I know full well how big a part of the culture, the community Saratoga Racecourse is. It is not just a place for hardened gamblers to go. We were just up there this past Sunday protesting. We'll be out there again this upcoming Sunday, which is Family Day, by the way. So you do see families. You do see younger people in high school and college, which you don't see at Finger Lakes, which you don't see at a Belmont other than Belmont Stakes Day, or 97% of the other tracks in the country. It's different. It's a social scene as well as a place to gamble. But all the cruelties that exist across the country at every other track exist at the same level at Saratoga Racecourse. And the killing, again, the numbers speak for themselves. Over 250 dead horses at Saratoga since 2009. Saratoga averages 15 kills per summer. Over an 8-week summer meet, about 15 kills. It's almost guaranteed, if you look at the numbers year to year, that 15 horses will die during the course of the meet. Again, that's racing, training, and stall. We don't differentiate between the three types of deaths. It's just as cruel as Finger Lakes, just as deadly as Finger Lakes. It's just that Saratoga has a whole different marketing scheme and has been successful. And we acknowledge that, as you said.
1: Now, I do want to say NIRA officials say that they have the health and safety of horses and jockeys as their highest priority. But when you look at what's called the sport of kings, regular folks who show up to watch horse racing, they're often misinformed, think that we've heard this a lot, Patrick. The horses love to run. They really enjoy this.
0: Right. They love to run. That's the great irony here. They say that they love to run, and then they stick them in a tiny 12-by-12 box alone, by the way. These are social herd animals for over 23 hours a day. That's love to run. They exhibit the stereotypies and what are called stall vices, things like bobbing, swaying, weaving, cribbing, what's called wind-sucking. They'll suck in air. Sometimes they self-mutilate. These are clear, unequivocal signs of mental and emotional duress. And I've been told by countless horse people who've taken horses off the track in their retirement, sometimes these vices never go away. It's profoundly sad, and it's something that most people don't hear about and don't understand fully. The deaths speak for themselves, and when NIRA talks about the welfare of the horse, they're not going to do anything about confinement because that's how you protect your assets, by sticking them in this box. You can't have them out in an open pasture with other horses for fear that they would break a bone or be compromised in some way. They're assets, and that's how they protect them. So that's the worst part of their lives, is the confinement. But there are other things that are just as bad. When you talk about the drugging and the doping, I think people know about that. The whipping. Imagine if you saw someone whipping his dog in the park, you and everyone else around you would call 911, and that person would be arrested on the spot for animal cruelty in New York, felony animal cruelty. Yet at the racetrack, it's all considered just part of the game, and make no mistake, they're whipping the horses. We've got extensive documentation on that from scientists. It's, of course it hurts. That's why they do it. Run faster or I will hit you. So from start to finish, it's cruelty defined. And again, it's not just about horses dying. It's the everyday abuse. And you mentioned NIRA and the welfare of the horse. I've heard from a lot of racehorse people say, come visit my stable area. We'll show you how pampered these horses are. We hear this all the time. It's all a question of how you define quality of life, right? They define it as the horse is being fed, is being given medical attention, is being protected from the elements and from predators. That to them is a good life. I don't define it a good life that way. That horse is, and I know this is an inflammatory word, but is enslaved. They have lost any autonomy that they were born with. They don't have any agency. They can't be a horse. They're not allowed to be around other horses. Again, stuck in these stalls, solitary confinement. And you mentioned the sport of kings. In what other sport does that apply? In what other sport are the athletes literal chattel? In what other sport are they beaten for motivation? In what other sport are they regularly dying on the playing field? In the 418-year combined history of America's four major sports, baseball, basketball, football, and hockey, there have been three in-game deaths. About that many horses die in U.S. races every single day. So this idea that it's a sport is an obscenity, and it's time that people start looking at it through a clear lens. And for me, the most obvious comparison is dog racing. And when we were up there Sunday, I was holding a sign that showed two greyhounds muzzled and being forced to race, and a racehorse being whipped and being forced to race, with the simple sentence, it's the same thing. It is the exact same thing. In fact, I argue that horse racing is worse because many of these horses, if not most of them, when their careers or so-called careers are over, land in equine hell, the slaughterhouse. That's something that did not exist in dog racing. Dog racing is prohibited on moral grounds in 44 states, including New York. There are just two tracks left in West Virginia, and they're in danger of closing. There was a House-passed Greyhound Protection Act this past April that if it passes the Senate, it'll eliminate it federally. There'll be no more dog racing in the entire United States. And yet we give horse racing a pass under the banner of sport. It's not rational. I think if you just come to it with a clear mind and an open heart, you'll see it for what it is. And that's our message, David. When we're out there protesting, is especially with the young families coming in, this is the same thing as dog racing. You wouldn't be here if there are whipping dogs to race today. You got to get beyond this, what they used to call it, the August place to be, Saratoga Racecourse. You got to get beyond the marketing and see it for what it is.
1: He is Patrick Battuello, founder and president of Horse Racing Wrongs. You can learn more at horseracingwrongs.com. www.saratogaracecourse.org. You mentioned in passing the doping part of it, and it made me think the only thing that's similar between the, quote, sport of horse racing and the other sports is doping. But even then, the athletes themselves have chosen to do that. And one of the biggest investigations, that there's a video on your website with the U.S. attorney in Southern New York where they charged 27 defendants. And this is in doping across the country. So we know it goes on, and they're being doped by the very trainers that are supposed to be protecting them.
0: I'm glad you brought that up, because that big case broke right around the time COVID happened in March of 2020. And the FBI had a slew of other evidence against trainers and owners that they could not pursue because they just ran out of time and resources. So they handed off a lot of this evidence to the relevant gaming commissions or racing commissions in each state. And those commissions did nothing with it. And that's, we do have a page on our website explaining all that. So the upshot is there are owners and trainers still racing today that were involved in this illegal doping scandal that broke in 2020, and no one has done anything about it. But yeah, that's a big part of this story. And you hit the nail on the head. A baseball player back in the steroid era, who he did it willingly and fully consensual, of course, and he's doing it to himself. Nothing like that exists in horse racing. It's being done to them, and that's another one of the cruelties that we talk about.
1: Patrick Battuello, you can hear the passion in your voice, and I know this has been a single focus for you for a while now, but where does this all come from, Patrick? I know you've explained it in the past, but maybe it's good to remind listeners how you came to form this organization. What motivated you?
0: Sure. So when I was writing that animal rights blog for the Times Union, that was 2009, I started researching horse racing. And two things jumped out. There was a dearth of information out there. No one knew how many horses were dying, let alone how they were dying. And by the way, that's another big part of this. People really need to understand how they die. Look up the reports on our website, the state-by-state reports, especially states like Maryland and Kentucky, where we get a lot of detail. And you start reading through it. And when the industry says they want to talk about how it's getting safer, first off, it's not true. It's not getting safer, according to our data. But also, it doesn't speak to the day-to-day horrors and how these horses are dying. Broken necks, severed spines, fractured skulls, you name it. But I'm sorry, getting back to your question, there was no information out there. And then second, there was no group in the country taking this industry on. So I thought that the racehorses were getting short shrift in the animal rights community. And that's why I formed Horse Racing Wrongs. I don't have an equine background. I didn't know anything about horse racing beyond growing up here and being a sports fan when I was younger and rooting on Seattle Slew and Affirmed, and I knew who Secretariat was. So I really had to immerse myself in this and to learn all about horses and the racing industry, and that's where it came from. There was a void in the animal rights community, and I decided I needed to fill it.
1: Now, what about lobbying New York State lawmakers, Patrick? Because the way I understand it is that animals are categorized under the agricultural and markets law, which means they're commodities, as you point out, they're products. So what about the reclassification?
0: Yeah, I don't think that's a viable route forward. As far as what we're doing in New York, we do have a bill here that will end the subsidies or would end the subsidies. It is a tall task because this industry, as you mentioned, is very powerful, especially in New York, the New York Racing Association specifically, which runs Saratoga and Belmont Aqueduct, is closed now because the new Belmont, which was renovated a taxpayer dime, by the way, over $500 million. So we understand it's a major mountain to climb here in New York. But I will tell you that when we did a lot of lobbying early on with this bill in Albany, most of the legislators knew nothing about the subsidies. They weren't around in 2004. It's just something that just wasn't on their radar. So we did a lot of educating, and most of them agreed with us. Unfortunately, as with state politics, it usually comes down to three men/women in a room making those decisions on where the money goes. And Governor Hochul is a pro-racing person. Her husband used to work in the industry. She gets money from the racing industry and campaign contributions. So unfortunately, as long as she's in office, we're not going to see any movement on that. But doesn't mean we stop trying and continue to educate as many legislators as we can. So when the time comes, we'll be in better position. It is, again, very difficult because of Belmont being the site of the third leg of the Triple Crown and Saratoga, which, as I mentioned, is maybe the top track in the country. But of course, we continue to fight.
1: And you're not just fighting over the treatment of the horses, but for people who are New Yorkers, you're also fighting over the use of their tax dollars.
0: 100%. This is an obscene use of taxpayer money. Back in the Great Recession, as we all remember, the government bailed out the finance industry. They bailed out the automobile industry. Of course, they're too big to fail, as the saying goes. That doesn't apply to horse racing. Everyone knows that. So why do we keep throwing this money? And I will share an anecdote. So one of the first offices we went into in Albany to lobby, an old seasoned legislative director came out to engage us in friendly debate. When I cited what at the time was the $230 million per year that New York racing was being gifted, it's over $250 now, he quickly dismissed it as but a rounding error in the New York State budget. I said, maybe, but that's about $1 billion every 4 years. How many new teachers and support staff could we hire with that kind of money? How many early childhood and lunch programs funded? How many decaying school buildings modernized? To his credit, he nodded and conceded the point. So I mentioned education because the primary recipient of all state-sanctioned gambling, whether it's the lottery, casinos, sports betting now, or horse racing, is supposed to be education. And here we are taking $250 million away from children, school children, every year to prop up this archaic, cruel industry. And again, if Saratoga is so successful, and Belmont is now renovated, and they're promising to draw all kinds of new people to this renovated venue, then they don't need the money. So stop taking taxpayer dollars. And again, when you start tallying it up, almost $4 billion since 2004, I'm sure you can think of a lot of better uses for that money than propping up the horse racing industry.
1: But you've already cited the politics involved. You're running a 501c3 nonprofit organization. You don't have bags of money to put in people's campaigns. So when it comes to the influence peddling, you have way less power than other organizations. And it's not just NYRA. It's so many other organizations that have influence.
0: That is true. It is a David versus Goliath. But David, From the beginning, I said, I have to arm myself with facts, irrefutable facts and evidence, and let them speak for themselves. And that's what we do. So when we go into these offices, and we don't even need to argue the cruelty and killing. We throw it in there, of course, because that's what we care about the most, are the animals. But we could argue this just on the finances and say, how do you justify this? How do you justify $1 billion every 4 years to prop up this industry, when the state is always crying for more money and there's never enough for education, transportation, property tax relief, you name it? So yeah, it's a David versus Goliath, but as I said, most of the legislators that we met with agreed with us and they found this shocking if they didn't know anything about it. So we just need to keep hammering away. And we're working in other states. We're a national nonprofit. We've been working very diligently in Pennsylvania, which is the second leading subsidy state. And we're on the verge of getting a bill introduced there. Both the Philadelphia Inquirer and the Pittsburgh Post-Gazette, the two major newspapers in PA, have called for the subsidies to end. It's just a matter of educating with help from people like you, just putting me on, giving us a forum to talk about this, educating the public, educating legislators. And this is my hope, my belief, that once we get one state to crack, once one state rolls back these subsidies, others will follow. And that's when this house of cards comes tumbling down. Do I think that horse racing in Kentucky is going to end in my lifetime? No. Do I think that horse racing at Saratoga is going to end in my lifetime? Probably not. But if we can take these subsidies away, like I said, 75% of this industry just crumbles overnight. And we're seeing it in real time, by the way. So the states that don't have subsidies or the states that don't give enough subsidization, you're seeing tracks close. So we have a page on our website, 51 tracks since 2000 have closed. And I just learned that Hawthorne in the Chicago area is in bankruptcy. It was sold to a non-racing entity in the auction process. So that's going to close. There'll be one track left in all of Illinois after that. Nothing left in the Chicago area. Chicago used to be a big hub for horse racing. Northern California has zero horse racing now. Golden Gate Field's closed in 2024. The county fair circuit followed in the wake of that. There's no thoroughbred racing in all of New England, all six states. And they've been desperately trying in Massachusetts since Suffolk Downs closed in 2019 to reintroduce it because there's subsidy money to be had there if they can get it. And every town, I think we're up to 7 towns in Massachusetts that they've put these petitions up to have a track opened, have shot it down with a lot of help from us leading the organization. The townspeople have said, no, we don't want horse racing in our town. So overall, the news is positive. We are winning this little by little, track by track. It's difficult for people in this area to understand that because of Saratoga. But if you look at the big picture, I'll just throw one number out at you. Adjusted for inflation, total handle, which is the amount wagered on thoroughbred racing, has plummeted 57% since 2003 across the country. Attendance, the industry doesn't even report outside of the big race days and meets like Saratoga. They don't even report attendance figures. It's so embarrassing. In fact, the vast majority of tracks in this country no longer even charge for admission. So they're not making their money on admission. They're not making their money on bets. Anything that is happening in horse racing is coming from the slot machines, which is the taxpayer subsidy that we've been talking about. Overall, the news is good from our perspective. It just doesn't happen fast enough. Horses are dying every day. They're suffering every day. And that's why we have this great urgency.
1: Patrick Battuello, founder and president of Horse Racing Wrongs. I'm getting a silver lining here. It seems to me that the younger generation of folks doesn't really care about or want to go see horses race.
0: They don't. And I'm just going to throw this out at you. This Sunday, they're having Children's Day at Saratoga Racecourse. They're going to teach them all about horse racing. They're going to allow children to call out the scratches, which is the term used for horses who are scratched before the race. They're entered the race, they're scratched before the race, and that affects the betting odds, obviously. They're trying to indoctrinate a new generation of not just fans, but bettors. It's all about trying to draw in these young people and introduce them to horse racing, how to bet on horse racing, how to follow horse racing. Of course, none of the bad stuff is going to be shown to these kids. And so that's what we're up against. And again, we'll be out there leafletting on Sunday, just trying to educate parents who are planning to go into the track and to make them understand that this is no place to bring children. It's no place for anybody to be. Again, if they were whipping dogs, they wouldn't be there. Full stop.
1: Speaking of full stop, I'm afraid we're out of time. He is Patrick Battuello, founder and president of Horse Racing Wrongs. You can find out more at horseracingwrongs.org, including how to get involved. Patrick, I appreciate your work. And as you go forward, we'll keep an eye out and have you back when it's warranted.
0: Thank you so much, David. We really appreciate the time and given the opportunity to reach a larger audience. Thank you very much.

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1: We played a ton of pickleball. 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
3: 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Sunny skies in store for us the next couple of days. Sunny today, highs in the lower 80s. Sunny again tomorrow, highs in the mid 80s. Mostly sunny on Monday with highs in the upper 80s.
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5: From WHYY in Philadelphia, this is The Pulse. I'm Maiken Scott. It's summer. That means millions of us will be traveling to the beach, the mountains, perhaps taking a cruise or a hike through the rainforest. It's a time for relaxation, for adventure, to see new things. But vacations can also be a time when health problems strike. Our stomachs rebel against unusual foods. We might get sick from being around lots of people.
6: They wanted everybody to get off the ship, including crew, and to go through customs, and that was not a normal procedure.
5: Or injuries happen in remote places. On today's show, we'll address vacation health woes and get tips on dealing with them, from jet lag to digestive problems. First, the news.
7: Live from NPR News in Washington, I'm Windsor Johnston. Democrats in Maine will choose a new candidate who will go against Republican Senator Susan Collins in the midterms this fall. The frontrunner is a professional logger and politician with a populist message. Kevin Miller with Maine Public reports the nominating convention gets underway later this morning.
8: Troy Jackson campaigned several times with Maine's former Democratic nominee. Now the grand platter is out. Jackson says he's the best person to rally the Democrats and independents.
9: We're not from the left. We're not from the right. We're from the bottom and we're rising. And I know what happens when working people decide that they've had enough.
8: Jackson served 6 years as Maine's Senate president. With his track record on workers' rights and pledged to support single-payer health care, he appears to have the support of the majority of delegates who will select a new nominee. His only opponent is Sandra Pelletier, a political newcomer and biopharmaceutical executive. For NPR News, I'm Kevin Miller.
7: President Trump says he'll impose what he calls a major tariff on Mexico after a cyclospora outbreak sickened people in at least 9 states. The parasite can cause severe diarrhea. Federal health officials have traced many of the illnesses to shredded iceberg lettuce grown in central Mexico. The president has signed an executive order that takes aim at the Smithsonian Institution. It accuses the 180-year-old museum of advocating for, quote, social justice and the radical transformation of American society. NPR's Danielle Kurtzleben reports.
10: In the order, the president references an administration report focusing on the National Museum of American History. The report accuses that museum of overemphasizing troubling aspects of American history, like slavery and colonization, while underemphasizing or being too negative about the nation's founders. The order directs the Secretary of the Interior to install signs near the museum to correct, quote, inaccurate information and tell visitors that, quote, the museum exhibits should be renovated. Congress set up the institution to be independent. A board of regents oversees it, though government officials are on that board, including the Vice President, Supreme Court Chief Justice, and bipartisan members of Congress. Danielle Kurtzleben, NPR News.
7: Oil prices fell Friday on reports that new peace talks with Iran may be moving ahead, but drivers are still paying more at the gas pump. Oil analyst Matt Smith says the sharp drop in traffic through the Strait of Hormuz remains a major problem.
11: This is hugely problematic, and we just looking at the tanker traffic going through the Strait of Hormuz, it's dropped to a trickle just because the Iranians still control the strait there and could continue to do so for months here.
7: The national average for regular gas is now $4.11 a gallon, up about 12 cents from a week ago. This is NPR News. Officials in Canada held a ceremony on Friday for the completion of a new bridge that connects the U.S. and Canada. Representatives from the U.S. did not take part in the event after President Trump imposed new tariffs on Canada. Gregor Robinson is the Canadian Minister of Housing and Infrastructure.
12: Particularly since the new tariffs kicked in, there's work to do between our officials, between the Prime Minister and President, to resolve that. We felt it's inappropriate to have a big joint celebration when we're working through those challenges.
7: President Trump this week announced 50% tariffs on a variety of Canadian products worth about $20 billion. Paramount and Warner Brothers are hitting pause on their proposed merger. NPR's Chloe Veltman reports Paramount agreed to delay closing the deal for months, following mounting pressure from antitrust lawsuits.
13: Attorneys general from 12 states allege the proposed merger violates a core federal antitrust law. Earlier this week, a federal judge issued a temporary restraining order freezing Paramount's acquisition. Now the company has agreed not to close the $111 billion deal until June 1, 2027, or 5 days after lawsuits are resolved, whichever is earlier. In a statement to NPR, Paramount called the agreement a significant win and said going to trial will be, quote, the fastest and clearest way to prove that this transaction is good for competition, good for consumers, and good for creators. A trial date has not yet been set. Chloe Veltman, NPR News.
7: I'm Winter Johnston, and you're listening to NPR News from Washington.
14: 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Other contributors include the estate of Joan B. Kroc, whose bequest serves as an enduring investment in the future of public radio and seeks to help NPR produce programming that meets the highest standards of public service in journalism and cultural expression.
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23: 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The Sutherlands support WHYY and its commitment to the production of programs that improve our quality of life.
5: This is The Pulse, stories about the people and places at the heart of health and science. I'm Maiken Scott. Lorraine Yustares was in the Philippines to celebrate her 35th birthday. Her family is from there and she's visited many times. Lorraine had brought along a friend.
24: And so it was her first time in the Philippines and I wanted to show her like an amazing time. And so we visited my family in Manila. I wanted to give her like the full experience, like the city experience and then like the islands, of course.
5: The Philippines is a chain of more than 7,000 tropical islands, one more stunning than the next.
24: I think they are the most beautiful beaches in the world.
5: They had traveled to a resort on a remote island. It was a long trip by ferry, bus, and then a small boat, then a walk up a mountain. Lorraine's friend, Lisa Wilk, remembers that well.
25: And at the top, we relaxed there for a while because we're exhausted.
5: Staff brought them refreshing drinks and some food.
25: We were relaxing, beautiful view, you could see everything around. And I even made like a story online on my phone and wrote, never leaving this place.
5: Lisa went to get a shower in their cabana. Lorraine was hanging out in a hammock, enjoying the views, and her cousin was there too.
24: And so we were just kind of like goofing around, and I'm a little bit clumsy, and so I fell out of the hammock and hit my head 3 times on metal bars. So loud that Lisa could hear the bangs from like the cabana that she was in while she was in the shower.
25: And just heard a ginormous loud thump and then crying and she laid on the ground.
24: I thought I was gonna die. Like I just basically like accepted. I was like, okay, I have probably a brain bleed and I'm gonna die. The crazy thing is like there was nothing on the island. Like no doctor, nothing.
5: They alerted the resort staff, and men carried Lorraine back down the mountain on a makeshift stretcher.
25: Down these zigzag paths.
24: So what we had to do was we had to take an emergency jet boat to a former leper colony, which was the closest hospital that they had. I was like, this is pretty exciting for everybody. Like, I was, like, on death's door, I thought, you know, but I was like, we get to go to a leper colony, like the traveler. And me was still very much alive.
5: When they got to the local hospital, Lorraine's excitement faded quickly.
24: They took me into, like, the emergency room area, and it was just, like, an open space. There was blood everywhere, like, on bandages.
5: From previous patients.
24: It was just, like, not sanitary.
5: They examined her, but they didn't have equipment to scan for potential brain bleeds. And Lorraine, her cousin, and Lisa had to wait on the island to travel back to Manila.
24: They put us up in a sort of boarding home, like, right next to the hospital so that they could keep an eye on me. And so Lisa got the full experience. Like, there was a brownout every day. We didn't have a shower. We had a bucket where, like, drips of water came out, and that was it. And, like, you know, so we were all sleeping on one bed waiting to see if I would die.
5: In the end, Lorraine was okay. She didn't have a brain bleed. But this was a reminder that when you escape to a faraway paradise, you're also far away from medical care should you need it. Vacations are a time to experience new things, to restore our minds and bodies. But sometimes the opposite happens. On this episode, when travel wrecks your health, and some tips on how to deal with those situations. To get started, let's talk about something most of us experience when we're traveling across time zones, jet lag.
0: Jet lag is this process of the body clock playing catch up. It's trying to get on this new schedule, but it's only shifting a couple hours every day.
5: That's Olivia Walsh. She is a researcher at the University of Michigan and CEO of a circadian rhythm startup called Arkiscope. And is that body clock the reason why so often when we have jet lag, we feel like slightly nauseous and our brain is foggy and we're just like, yeah, like just not firing on all cylinders?
0: Yeah, absolutely. So it's not just your body clock. You know, there's stress. And if you haven't slept, then independent of whatever your body clock is doing, you will not be a happy camper, but it's mostly your body clock, because you think about all the things it's doing are still in that old time zone. So digestion, often you land in a new time zone and you're trying to eat when your stomach is functionally asleep. It's in night mode. Mood, we often have real low points in our mood during the time when we would normally be asleep. And so you go through these periods of feeling bleh and mood, feeling bleh from a nausea perspective, and it gradually goes away because of this sluggish process of playing catch up.
5: How long does it take to adjust? So there's always this formula I hear that it's one day per hour that has shifted. What kind of math do you do?
0: Yeah, it's a good rule of thumb. So if you're switching your body clock by 5 hours, prepare for 5 days of adjustment. You can do it faster, though. The way you do it faster is by being kind of aggressive about your light exposure, avoiding it at some times, even counterintuitive times, and getting it at other times. Even if, say, the sun in your destination time zone has gone down, it might still be good for you to get light then to drag your body clock to this new time zone.
5: When I talked to Olivia, I was about to go on a 2-week trip to Germany, which is 6 hours ahead of my East Coast home. I'm from Germany and I fly back often, so I know that I get adjusted quickly when I arrive there. But then when I return to the US, I really struggle. So I asked Olivia if she could give me some advice.
0: Yeah, and I would say that direction, the most likely thing that's going to happen is, okay, you were in Frankfurt, your body is on Germany time. Mm-hmm. Now you're in the US, you fall asleep from travel exhaustion, you're probably going to wake up in the middle of the night on U.S. time.
1: Yeah.
0: That's like 8 a.m. in Frankfurt or 9 a.m. It could be hard to sleep in later. So it's 3 a.m. What do you do? Avoid light. And avoid light longer than you think. Put on some cool shades and wear them until, I would say, 10 a.m. Philadelphia time. What that's doing is it's basically saying, I'm going to block any light signal that would pull me back towards Germany time. And then once you hit 10 a.m. on that first day, the name of the game totally switches. You want to get as much bright light as possible. And then that evening, you just leave all the lights on in your house. You're really trying to not just like stay awake for the sake of staying awake, but tell your body it needs to become later.
1: Got you. So light is really the primary signal that we get for our body in terms of what am I supposed to do now?
0: Exactly. And jet lag's very artificial, right? Like it's not something when we were evolving that spontaneously we would need to shift our body clocks 8 hours. And as a result, when we're trying to get over jet lag as quickly as possible, it pays to do somewhat artificial things like embrace the vampire life, avoid light, seek the darkness.
1: So let's say I'm back, I wake up, if I'm lucky, around 4 a.m. I should not turn on the lights, not open the curtains, just kind of fumble around in the dim light as much as I can, then maybe put on my sunglasses, keep the sunglasses on until it's 10 a.m., and then I'm basically saying, okay, sun is rising, good morning.
0: Exactly.
1: When you have done this, how has it helped you?
0: It's made me sleep better, faster. I feel great. So I go on trips with my friends and I'm walking around the airport with sunglasses on. I'm keeping all the lights on overhead until 11 p.m. They're like, whatever, I'm just going to follow the sun. I'm sleepy. And by day two, I'm like just the most obnoxious chipper person you can imagine. And they've got like four espressos in front of them and their eye is twitching. And it's all thanks to the power of light.
1: That's Olivia Walsh. She's a researcher at the University of Michigan and the author of Sleep Groove, Why Your Body's Clock is So Messed Up and What to Do About It. When I came back from Germany in early July, I tried my best to implement Olivia's advice. I recorded myself while I was going through the worst of my jet lag.
2: I just got back from Germany last night. This morning, I woke up at around 3 in the morning and I forced myself to just stay in bed, kept my eyes closed, kept everything dark. So now I'm going to go to work. Whew, it's gonna be a long day.
1: And it was. By 2 o'clock in the afternoon, my head was pounding, my vision was blurry, my stomach was really upset. But I went for a walk in the midday sun, and when I got home, I forced myself to stay awake until 9. I woke up at 4 the next morning. That was a little better. The second day was much the same. And here's a recording from day 3.
2: To be honest, yesterday was rough. I really did not do well. My stomach was really upset and I just felt so tired. And also like kind of irritable and annoyed at the world, which is not usually what I'm like. You know, I'm usually pretty chill, or maybe not chill as such, but I'm not cranky. I'm not a cranky person. And yesterday I was totally cranky. Oh my God, there are baby goats. There are baby goats. There is literally a car parked here with baby goats.
1: Baby goats make everything better, but I was still having a lot of trouble staying focused. I stuck with Olivia's advice, and by Friday morning, I was really feeling a lot better.
2: Okay, so today is the first day that I actually feel, like I'm coming back online. My brain is doing a lot better. I slept till about 6 this morning. And yeah, I feel actually rested and more normal today. So I'm feeling zen.
1: By the way, after our conversation, Olivia created something she calls a vampire slider. You can put in your travel information, and the tool will generate a jet lag plan for you. Traveling means you're breaking free from routines and experiencing new things. But that exciting aspect can also spell trouble in the bathroom. I'm not talking about what happens when you have an adverse reaction to a new or unusual food, but rather a slowdown in the digestive system. Pulse producer Nicole Curry is here now to discuss an issue that can put a serious damper on your travel plans.
3: Vacation constipation is a real thing, and it's time we talk about it.
1: All right, Nicole, I'm glad you are brave enough to broach this topic because this is something you experience. How does it affect you?
3: Yeah, it's sort of that problem that keeps building and building and building. It's like I start my vacation off on day one and I have a good time. And then when it's time to use the bathroom, I can't really go, which isn't a big deal on the first day. But then day two comes around and I'm like, oh, I still can't go. That's weird. And then by day three, I'm bloated and I still can't go. And then by day four, people want to take photos. And I'm like, I don't look great for photos if I'm just so constipated and bloated. And the whole time I'm just like, I need to go number two. I am not regular right now. And that's a problem.
1: And this is something a lot of people deal with, even though they might not talk about it, and obviously it's not going to be on their Instagram stories, but why is this happening to people?
3: Yes, so I'm not alone in this issue. This actually affects about 40% of people when they travel. And so I wanted to know what others thought, why they can't go number two on vacation.
4: Something about being in a different environment, but I can attest that it is true from personal experience, but I don't know why.
6: Okay, one, I think fiber intake is extremely important. I think being in routine is extremely important. And also our stress levels are extremely important. And all of these things I feel get shifted when we're in a new location.
16: Oh, it depends. If you're by yourself, you shouldn't have a problem going number two on vacation if you're by yourself.
1: I'm surprised you got people to talk about this, but you also talked to an expert on this topic.
3: Yes. So lucky for me, I was able to track down neurogastroenterologist Tricia Pasricha. She has a new book out. It's called You've Been Pooping All Wrong, How to Make Your Bowel Movements a Joy. So naturally, this was the person to go to.
1: I would say so, yes.
3: In her book, she answers a lot of questions people have about their bowel movements. Among them, why no one poops normally on vacation?
20: Nobody does. It's one of the biggest reasons people's vacations go so awry. And I hear this all the time, that they should have had a really lovely time in Europe with their families or going somewhere nice and warm with their friends. And instead, by day three, day four, they realize they haven't pooped the entire time and they're just completely miserable.
1: So that really sounds like exactly what happens to you. What did she tell you about the reasons?
3: Yeah, so it's not just one. Tricia says it comes down to several things.
20: If we take a step back and remember the physiology of our colons are a creature of habit. So they actually operate on a circadian rhythm. They go pretty quiet at night with very little movement. And then they first 1 or 2 hours upon waking, they're really bustling with activity. And that's why a lot of people do regularly go in the morning, because that's a time when your colon is naturally starting to contract and push things forward. And then other things happen in the morning, like we often drink a cup of coffee that helps stimulate contractions. We might go for a walk with the dog. Walking and exercise can do all that. When we go on vacation, we often throw our normal schedule out the door, and our colons are really suffering. We sleep late, which throws the circadian rhythm off. We don't exercise as much as, I mean, half the time, the whole point of vacation is to not exercise. It's to lounge. And then, you know, we often eat foods that we wouldn't normally eat at home in the quantities we wouldn't eat at home.
1: All right. So it sounds like the circadian rhythm strikes yet again.
3: Yeah, and it's not something you can really escape. So Tricia shared some really good advice with me.
0: try to seek out more fiber than usually would, like order broccoli. I know that's weird. I know that's lame. I know that's not what you want to do on vacation, but just order a real adult vegetable at dinner. But if you even don't want to bother with all of that, just pack a fiber supplement. Do something to eat more fiber and stay more hydrated than even you would at home, because you have a lot of catching up to do when you're on vacation.
8: But you know, it's interesting. So this may be TMI, but when I'm on vacation... Right, that's out the window with this conversation. Yeah. When I'm on vacation, I feel like this sense of discomfort with the hotel bathroom.
0: Yeah.
8: I don't know what it is. There's nothing like my bathroom. And I feel like it takes me like 3 or 4 days to chill out. Is there any truth to that?
0: Yeah, totally truth to it. So one of the principles about pooping that I think we don't talk about enough is that you have to feel safe. You actually physically cannot have a bowel movement unless you feel safe, short of like an incredibly stressful situation where suddenly you have this urgency to go that you struggle to control. You have to relax the sphincters at the end of the line. And you don't do that if you're uncomfortable. And it's very common for people to get out of that environment. People can't even poop at work. Going in a public restroom is so stressful for so many people. And now you're going to this hotel. Like, God forbid, you're sharing that hotel room with your cousins or your best friends, and everyone's judging each other, like 4 people to a room. It's horrible. People can't go. And I often hear stories of people saying, oh, I was on vacation and I like had to escape to the hotel lobby because there's too much going on in that bathroom. Like, that's no way to live. And also, that lobby is not such a great option either.
9: What did Tricia say you should do if you find yourself in that situation?
8: So her advice was to completely zen out, sort of forget where you are, in a sense.
0: Sometimes that means literally putting some headphones on and just tuning out the external environment, shutting your eyes, putting headphones on, and pretending you're somewhere else, because that can help stimulate the vagus nerve, get you feeling relaxed, and getting you to go when you're just trying to have a bowel movement and move on.
9: So I guess, Nicole, next time you're on vacation trying to go to the bathroom, you could just pretend you're at home.
8: Yes, that's something I'm going to try moving forward, and I guess we'll see how that goes.
9: That's Pulse producer Nicole Curry with an update on vacation constipation. Her full interview with Tricia Pasricha is available on our podcast feed. Tricia's new book is called You've Been Pooping All Wrong, How to Make Your Bowel Movements a Joy. What a title.
8: But they should be a joy.
9: Yes. Yes. Coming up, cruise ships often have several thousand passengers on board, and that means lots of opportunities for illness to spread.
10: They wanted everybody to get off the ship, including crew, and that was not a normal procedure.
9: That's next on The Pulse.
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9: This is The Pulse. I'm Mike and Scott. We're talking about vacation health troubles. We wanted to hear from all of you about some of the challenges you've had while traveling.
7: My name is Tyler Delvecchio. You know, when I was like 11, my parents organized a vacation for me and my two brothers. And the destination was Disney World, which, you know, every kid wants to go to Disney World. So I was super excited. Rock and Roller Coaster, probably my favorite one. Tower of Terror, definitely. My grandma went on that one with me, and that's a precious photo. I'm never going to lose that one. 3 days in, I started getting these, like, sores on my body, and they were itchy.
1: Tyler went to see a doctor. Diagnosis, chicken pox.
7: I remember the shock, and I don't think I started crying until I was on the way back to the hotel when the reality was setting in of, like, how effective this would be to my vacation. It did get in the way, but I'll say my parents didn't exactly, maybe didn't do everything the doctor said. I think I was outside the hotel room more than I should have been during this vacation.
1: Anytime a lot of people from all over the world come together in a confined area, a theme park or an airport, there is a risk of being exposed to illness, a risk

0: in Taiwan, Hong Kong, Vietnam, and a bunch of little towns in Japan, and then end up back at Yokohama. They had loved it the first time.
1: And we loved it so much, we talked two other couples to coming with us.
0: But now, right before the trip, instead of excitement, they were feeling this strange sense of dread.
1: We both felt like something bad could happen to us. We should have listened.
0: The cruise started off well. It was near the end of January, the start of Chinese New Year, which is celebrated across Asia, and there was a festive spirit in the air.
1: So the boat was filled with generations of families, from the youngest babies to the 80-year-old elders, and they were having their family reunion New Year's time together.
0: Their ship, the Diamond Princess, was huge. It had 18 decks, which included a casino, multiple pools, a theater, even a 9-hole putting course. And it carried almost 3,000 passengers and more than 1,000 crew. It was fun and bustling. But towards the end of the cruise, something strange happened.
1: We arrived in Okinawa, and they wanted everybody to get off the ship, including crew, and to go through customs. And that was not a normal procedure.
0: It turned out they wanted to do an extensive health check of everyone. And as Gay and Phil entered the customs facility, it became clear why.
1: There was a sign before you enter the building about the new coronavirus.
0: It was 2020, and Gay had seen the news stories before they left. The ones about people getting sick in Wuhan, China, with some kind of mystery illness.
1: So we knew people were literally dying in the streets in China from something that nobody understood.
0: It was obviously tragic and disturbing, but it seemed very far away. They wouldn't be going anywhere near Wuhan.
1: So we didn't feel it would impact us in any way.
0: But on the night they left Okinawa, the captain came on the intercom and made an announcement, recorded by Phil, who's a documentary filmmaker.
2: Please be advised that we have been notified by the Hong Kong public health authorities that a Hong Kong resident...
1: He wasn't feeling well for a few days.
0: This passenger had actually disembarked almost a week earlier to get medical care when the ship stopped in Hong Kong. And now, doctors had gotten his test results back.
2: He tested positive for coronavirus on February 1st. And as is a standard practice with all coronavirus cases, they have informed us that we'll conduct a review of the vessel upon arrival.
0: So, the captain said, they'd be speeding up to get to their next and final stop, Yokohama, so that Japanese health officials could begin screening passengers and crew for COVID. Once they arrived, the captain said, Japanese health officials would start going cabin to cabin, taking people's temperatures, after which, presumably, everyone would be free to go. Gay and Phil waited patiently for the health officials to arrive, but they never did. The next morning, February 4th, the day after the cruise was originally scheduled to have ended, the captain made another shipwide announcement. He apologized that they hadn't made it to everyone's room yet, and then said that nobody would be allowed to leave the ship that morning as originally planned. By this time, the seriousness of COVID was starting to dawn on the world.
3: Another devastating day for mainland China, reporting 97 new deaths in the coronavirus outbreak this evening. That brings the total death toll now to more than 1,100.
0: The next day, the captain made another announcement. COVID had made it on board the ship. And not only that.
1: That we're now quarantined in our rooms, which we did not expect. And it said something about 2 weeks. 2 weeks.
4: Thousands of passengers and crew are in quarantine after 10 people contracted the potentially deadly virus while on board.
0: Soon, the Diamond Princess outbreak and the two-week quarantine hit the news.
5: And reading the description and listening to the descriptions of what's going on this boat, it's like some kind of apocalyptic movie.
0: From the balcony of their cabin, which faced the port of Yokohama, Gay and Phil watched as infected people were transported to the hospital.
1: And we could see everything that was happening, which was all the ambulances, fire trucks, emergency services lined up on the dock. They did put up some kind of drape so you couldn't see people being

0: put into the ambulances, but you saw them coming and going. And the people on the dock were all wearing hazmat suits. I mean, it was like looking out at a horror movie.
1: It was terrifying. The move to quarantine the Diamond Princess was controversial because most passengers and crew on the ship had not contracted COVID. But now, trapped on the ship, there was a major chance that they would, in an environment that was both poorly suited to infection control and had limited medical care. Barbara Muktori is a professor of hygiene and epidemiology at the medical school of the University of Thessaly in Greece. And she's been studying disease outbreaks on cruise ships for the last 20 years. In fact, she helped author a set of recommendations dealing with disease outbreaks on ships that was released just before the quarantine was announced.
2: And our advice was disembarkation, because having people in quarantine and isolation ashore would be much better.
1: The reason it's better to have passengers disembark and isolate on land, Barbara says, is because cruise ships simply aren't set up to quarantine thousands of people. Because quarantines are guided by specific rules, and they had no way of making sure those rules were being followed on the ship. Meanwhile, on the Diamond Princess, people kept on getting sick. Every day, the captain would make an announcement updating passengers on how many new infections had been identified.
0: And they would say by nationality, you know, one American, three British, two French.
3: He's as follows: one Argentinian, five Australians, five Canadians, 21 Japanese.
1: Eventually, passengers also began hearing reports that some of the people who'd been removed from the ship had died.
0: It turned out most of the people who died were elderly. And, you know, we had seen these large family groups, you know, like a 30-year-old pushing a 90-year-old grandpa in a wheelchair. And we began to wonder if any of them were the ones that died.
1: By this point, Gay and Phil were terrified. They were both in their mid-70s, and they knew they were especially vulnerable. They'd also started hearing that since local hospitals were full, sick people from the ship were now being sent to hospitals across Japan. And the idea of being separated while facing a life-threatening illness with no cure was more than they could bear. So, in an effort to get off the ship, they decided to launch a media campaign from their cabin. Here's Gay on MSNBC.
0: We are really terrified about this virus. I believe we're the second largest cluster of virus outside of China, and we've seen the numbers go up there exponentially, and they are doing that on this ship.
1: And those numbers just kept on climbing. By the sixth day of the quarantine, the daily count of new cases had reached 65 for a total of 135. And the world was watching.
4: Other than Wuhan, China, the epicenter of the outbreak, the highest number of cases reported is on this cruise ship that's now docked in Japan.
1: Soon, interview requests came pouring in from all over the world.
0: They asked us how we felt, and we said we were scared. We really were scared. But the reason we were doing it is we wanted the hell off that ship.
1: At this point, nobody knew exactly how COVID was spread, but answers were starting to emerge. Gay's sister is a physician in Washington, D.C., who just so happened to be one degree removed from a man who would become central to the U.S. government response to COVID-19, Anthony Fauci.
0: And she came back and she said, Dr. Fauci and his colleagues think this is airborne. And it's probably coming through the air ducts. And he said, leave your balcony door open and you should seal your air ducts where you're getting air conditioning.
1: Luckily, Gay and Phil always travel with gaffer tape. So they used the tape along with a piece of cardboard to seal off the vent to their room. And then, despite the freezing cold temperatures, they propped open their balcony door and spent their days in bed to keep warm, all while continuing their campaign to get off the ship. Eventually, their efforts paid off. As it turned out, an acquaintance of their son worked in the White House with President Trump.
0: And he went to the president and said, We have friends on that ship. It's under quarantine. Can we send the State Department to bring them home?
1: Trump initially said no, that we didn't want to bring COVID to American shores.
0: But then I did a Fox News piece, and President Trump always has Fox News on in his office. And he called out in the hall, "Hey, come here for a minute. Is this your grandmother?" And he said, well, he didn't contradict the president. He said, "Yes, you know, President, that is the people we're talking about." And the president said, "Go get them."
1: Gay says that Trump actually changed his mind the next day. But by that time, the wheels of the State Department were in motion.
0: Doctors arrived, a team of doctors from the CDC in super duper hazmat suits, and went around from room to room, talked to everybody. They talked to all the Americans.
1: And told them that they were going to be evacuated on one of two flights, one to Texas and one to California. Finally, they arrived in the U.S., where the passengers, more than 300 of them, were quarantined for another 14 days at two different Air Force bases. In the end, Gay and Phil never got sick, but they did end up dealing with other issues.
0: We had psychiatric problems afterwards, PTSD-type problems. And while I was in quarantine in Texas, I kept feeling like the rooms were full, the walls were coming closer and closer, you know, a lot of strange things.
1: The entire debacle might have been a nightmare for the passengers, but it proved to be an unexpected boon to researchers.
5: So the outbreak provided an early view of the transmission dynamics and the natural history of the disease of COVID-19.
1: That's Gerardo Chowell, a professor of epidemiology and biostatistics at the Georgia State University School of Public Health in Atlanta. And he says that the Diamond Princess outbreak basically became an unintended natural experiment, one that yielded some of the world's earliest insights into how COVID spread, both because it happened so early in the pandemic, before much was known about the illness, and because the ship was a relatively closed system, making it a lot easier to identify new infections and to track how they were spreading.
5: So it was a great opportunity to learn about the epidemiology of this novel virus.
1: Gerardo co-authored a couple papers on the Diamond Princess, and he says one of the major insights gleaned from the whole thing was that almost half of infected people showed no symptoms, at least at the time of testing. 18% never developed symptoms, but they did still spread the virus. In fact, one modeling study estimated that these asymptomatic people may have been the source of up to 69% of infections.
5: And so these really highlighted the importance of early detection of infections, not through classical symptoms-based surveillance, but it was really needed testing and rapid testing to be able to quickly identify those infections and put in place interventions.
1: But a big question remains. Was the quarantine worth it? I asked Gerardo what he thought.
5: That's a hard question. Definitely, the quarantine that was put in place represented a significant challenge to the individuals on board. But at the end of the day, I believe that these interventions help avert a substantial number of cases and potentially a number of deaths as well.
1: By the end of the whole ordeal, more than 700 people on the Diamond Princess had tested positive for COVID, and 14 had died. As for Gay and Phil, you might be surprised to learn that this was not their last cruise. As compensation, the cruise line gave all the passengers their money back and a credit to use for another trip. But they are way more cautious about where they go and when, because even now, outbreaks on cruise ships continue.
0: I know many, many people, including two very close friends, who've gone on cruises recently, and they've all got COVID or the flu.
6: That story was reported by Liz Tong. We're talking about vacation health problems. Coming up, snorkeling is a favorite tourist activity in Hawaii.
7: So Dave and his wife, Carrie, were visiting Maui for their 45th wedding anniversary.
6: But in some rare cases, it can take a deadly turn.
7: And as she gets to the shore, she realizes Dave is no longer behind her.
6: That's next on The Pulse.
8: 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Everyone. Except for Randy. 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
6: This is The Pulse. I'm Mike and Scott. We're talking about vacation health woes. And we wanted to hear from you. What challenges have you encountered?
15: Oh, boy. My name is Brianna Bonnie Spaz. Right before the pandemic, in January of 2020, I took a trip to Colorado to go skiing with a group of my friends, and I had an incident. I thought my limited skiing career in the Northeast was going to prepare me for the mountains in Colorado, and I'll tell you what, it did not. So we get to the bunny slope. I think it was literally called practice run, and I get 10 feet down the mountain and I tore my ACL. So I'm screaming my head off. People are looking up from the ski lift going, do you need help? And I'm like, yeah. And my friend has to take her skis off. And when you ski, you have these boots and they're not easy to walk in. So she clicks her skis off and she's climbing back up. And so the ski patrol comes and they bring their toboggan. They strap me in completely. They got my arms over my chest and they have your head completely strapped down to this sled. And they tell my friend, we'll go slow. You can follow us down the mountain and then get in the ambulance to come to the hospital. The emergency ski patrol going slow for them is faster than my best friend has ever skied in her entire life. So they're gone. It took her another probably 25 to 30 minutes to get down the mountain.
6: This is The Pulse. I'm Mike and Scott. We're talking about vacation health troubles. Hawaii is a dream travel destination for many people. It's a natural wonderland with dramatic volcanic cliffs, beautiful white sand beaches, coral reefs, and crystal clear ocean water shimmering in any shade of blue you can imagine. But that water is also a source of danger. Caitlin Thompson is an investigative reporter for Honolulu Civil Beat, and she's been looking into the high number of drowning deaths in Hawaii, specifically related to snorkeling. In her investigation, Caitlin discovered 225 snorkeling deaths that were recorded in Hawaii between 2015 and 2024, most of them tourists. One of the cases she covered was a visitor from California named Dave Milan.
7: Yeah, this was a really, really sad case. This one really got me in the heart, to be honest. So Dave and his wife, Carrie, were visiting Maui for their 45th wedding anniversary. Dave grew up in Huntington Beach, California. He was a longtime body surfer. He knew the ocean very well. And he really was the picture of health. He was strong and active.
6: Dave and Carrie went snorkeling on one of their first days in Hawaii.
7: They went out into the waters outside of their hotel and they were looking for turtles. And after about 20 minutes, Carrie started to get tired and realized, you know, if they wanted to go much further, it was going to be too much exertion. So she encouraged them to turn back. And as she gets to the shore, she realizes Dave is no longer behind her. She starts looking for him everywhere. She starts yelling, trying to find him. And a group of women who were swimming nearby found Dave face first, floating in the water.
6: They pulled him ashore. Carrie is a pediatric nurse and started CPR immediately, but it was too late.
7: They brought him to the hospital, and what they found was that the cause of death was accidental drowning, which didn't make sense to Carrie or to their doctor. Dave didn't have any heart conditions, which is one of the risk factors when it comes to these snorkeling-related fatalities. And, you know, he knew his way around the ocean. It wasn't like he had got caught in a current or something.
6: After further investigation, Carrie now believes that Dave suffered a medical emergency called rapid onset pulmonary edema. When you're snorkeling, you're breathing through a narrow tube, and in rare cases, this can create negative pressure, drive blood into the lungs, and cause fluid buildup.
7: And it's not like you're swallowing ocean water. It's your own fluids that are gathering in your lungs, and that causes people to lose oxygen in the blood. And that leads to weakness and confusion and a loss of consciousness. And people essentially pass out and are often dying face down in the water. And they're completely calm from the surface. It doesn't look like anything's wrong. It's honestly terrifying.
6: Caitlin says researchers have found that this could be a significant factor in snorkeling-related deaths.
7: I've spoken to people who had near fatal drownings when it comes to this pulmonary edema. There's a woman named Carol Wilcox who lives in Hawaii, and she was returning from a trip. She got off a plane and pretty quickly after got in the water and was going for a snorkel that she's done many, many times. And pretty quickly, she started to run out of breath in a way that she had never experienced before. And she really realized very quickly she was in trouble because she couldn't catch her breath. She was feeling very weak. So she swam back to shore. And just as she gets up onto the sand, she passes out. And one of the things that Carol emphasizes is the need for preventative warning to tell people this is what you need to do when you realize you can't breathe. You need to take your snorkel off and get to shore.
6: And are there any speculations about why this happens in Hawaii? Or is it just that Hawaii is such a popular snorkeling destination that this is where people have this issue? Or is there something else that could be contributing?
7: You know, there's been some speculation that the plane ride is a factor here. The fact that you are on a long flight, even from the west coast of the United States, it takes about 6 hours on a plane to get to Hawaii. So you're in the air for quite a long time. A lot of people are coming from even further away. And there's speculation by medical experts that that length of time in the airplane is causing some trauma to the lungs. And then when people land and then very quickly get in the water, there's some concern that that's a factor and that that makes people more likely. The problem is that research hasn't really been done into this. There's very much a need for more research here. We need more study of this before we can really say that the plane ride is what makes people more susceptible to this pulmonary edema that is costing people their lives while snorkeling. One thing we do know is that the type of snorkel seems to matter significantly. So a snorkel that has more resistance, maybe it has something on top that prevents more air from getting out. Maybe it's a more narrow snorkel. Maybe the way that the valve is constructed, it doesn't allow as much air to pass through. The more restriction of the air coming in and out of the snorkel, the more risk of something like pulmonary edema, because your lungs are working significantly harder to get less air.
6: When Caitlin started investigating these cases, she also found that data collection on snorkeling deaths is spotty. Details like the type of mask somebody was wearing or when they arrived on the island are not always recorded.
7: The State Department of Health has hired a drowning prevention coordinator, and they've also brought on for a limited time an epidemiologist who's going to be focused specifically on drowning prevention and water safety. And so the idea is that hopefully we will have more data and more research going forward.
6: But even if research is still emerging, Caitlin says prevention is key.
7: We need to be warning people now about the risk factors when it comes to snorkeling in particular.
6: This is something survivors of near drownings and people who have lost loved ones are passionate about.
7: They really want to see the risk factors outlined at the beaches now. They want to see signs that say, be careful of which snorkel you choose. Don't overexert yourself. Getting off a plane and getting right in the water with a snorkel may not be the best choice, and maybe they should wait a few days. If you have a heart condition, maybe consider whether you should be getting in the water, because we do know that heart conditions are a really big risk factor when it comes to snorkeling-related fatalities.
6: Caitlin says warnings and prevention would make snorkeling safer, an activity that is truly a part of experiencing Hawaii.
7: It's such an easily accessible thing here. You really can go buy a snorkel and a mask pretty much anywhere and get straight in the water and go snorkeling and see fish and see turtles.
6: Caitlin Thompson is an investigative reporter with Honolulu Civil Beat. We'll put a link to her series on our website at whyy.org/thepulse. With travel season in full swing, we're also releasing a podcast extra shortly, a conversation with Cal Flynn about her new book, The Savage Landscape, How We Make the Wilderness.
16: 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But actually, for me, a big part of it is the sort of arduousness of the journey to get there. It's this sense of getting further and further away.
6: 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Our health and science reporters are Alan Yu and Liz Tong. 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
6: And thanks to their instructors, Angelina McCloskey and Trent Hinson. Charlie Kyer is our engineer. Our producers are Nicole Curry and Lindsay Lazarski. I'm Mike and Scott. Thank you for listening.
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23: 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Sunny skies in store for us the next couple of days. Sunny today, highs in the lower 80s. Sunny again tomorrow, highs in the mid 80s. Mostly sunny on Monday with highs in the upper 80s.
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25: The barbarians are in the gate. 35 years ago, Republicans and Democrats in Congress were fighting communism on a distant shore. Now it's here.
26: The GOP is pushing the C word hard. From WNYC in New York, this is On the Media. I'm Brooke Gladstone.
27: And I'm Michael Loewinger. Speaking of communists, a new State Department report blames Cuba for fomenting an anti-American left. But
28: if it's true that Cuba was this sort of bastion of the global left in the 1960s, it's really difficult to make a comparable case today.
26: Also on this week's show, a former flight attendant and current independent journalist is doggedly covering deportation flights.
0: I do see myself as having a moral obligation to say something about how unsafe all of these flights are. Every single one of them was dangerous because the people were shackled. And you can't evacuate within 90 seconds with shackled people.
27: It's all coming up after this.
1: Live from NPR News in Washington, I'm Windsor Johnston. Democrats in Maine will officially choose a new Senate candidate today to replace Graham Plattner. The former nominee ended his Senate bid after being accused of rape, an allegation he denies. Democrats appear ready to nominate a former state Senate president and logger to take on Republican Susan Collins in November. NPR's Elena Moore reports.
2: Not long after Plattner dropped out, the Maine Democratic Party laid out a path forward, announcing a last-minute party convention in Bangor, Maine, where 601 elected delegates will vote on a new nominee. Now it's time to do just that. Former state senator Troy Jackson goes in as the clear favorite, given nearly all of his primary rivals have already dropped out. He's known as a champion of labor interests, single-payer health care, and tribal sovereignty. If Jackson does win Saturday, he still faces a challenging road ahead in defeating longtime incumbent Republican Susan Collins. Elena Moore, NPR News, Bangor, Maine.
1: President Trump's trade policies are adding fresh pressure to household budgets as Americans also contend with higher gas prices tied to the war with Iran. NPR's Rafael Nam reports the tariffs have caused other countries to retaliate, and recent polls show voters don't like them.
3: This has a real impact on American families, especially at a time when the cost of living is a real concern. It's also that the war with Iran has led to a big increase in gas prices. The budget lab at Yale University says the latest tariffs will add a little under a percentage point to consumer inflation. And in dollar terms, that means an additional tax of $1,100 to households per year, essentially.
1: As NPR's Rafael Nam reporting. The outbreak of cyclospora that sickened thousands of people in the U.S. has expanded to four additional states. That's according to an update from the Centers for Disease Control and Prevention. NPR's Ping Huang reports the investigation into the outbreak continues.
4: The CDC has confirmed nearly 2,000 cases of cyclosporiasis over the past month in a multi-state outbreak. It says the true count of people sickened may be much higher. The parasite has been causing intestinal issues and explosive diarrhea across at least 9 states now, including Illinois, Kansas, Oklahoma, and Pennsylvania. 98 people have been hospitalized, and no one has died. The parasitic infection can be treated with an antibiotic, though most healthy people can recover without treatment. The CDC says the data continues to show that iceberg lettuce grown and processed by Taylor Farms de Mexico and served at Taco Bell restaurants is a source of the contamination. The company announced a voluntary recall last week on all its iceberg lettuce sourced from central Mexico. Ping Huang, NPR News.
1: This is NPR News in Washington. Budget shortfalls and declining enrollment are top concerns for K through 12 school leaders. That's according to a recent survey from the nonpartisan research organization RAND. NPR's Caden Mills reports.
5: The nationally representative survey, conducted in the spring, found that school districts are trying to address their funding gaps, in part by competing for students. The survey asked leaders from 38 school districts to rank their top concerns. Among them were rising costs and declining revenues. The cost of services has increased, and state funding has not kept up. Many of the schools surveyed say they are attempting to address budget shortfalls by increasing their enrollment. Some are experimenting with marketing campaigns and increased services, like expanding options for extracurriculars and pre-K programs, though RAND acknowledges that already tight budgets don't leave much room for that. Caden Mills, NPR News.
1: India's education minister is stepping down. His resignation comes after weeks of nationwide protests over allegations that medical school entrance exams were leaked and sold. The demonstrations, mainly led by students and young people, have become one of the biggest political challenges facing Prime Minister Narendra Modi's government. Tens of thousands of students and supporters have taken to the streets demanding accountability and sweeping reforms to India's examination system. Modi has yet to accept the minister's resignation. I'm Windsor Johnston, NPR News, in Washington.
8: 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And the Public Welfare Foundation, committed to advancing transformative youth and criminal justice reforms.
27: 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I'm Micah Loewinger.
26: And I'm Brooke Gladstone. Amid national anxiety over, well, you name it, the economy, the war, the weather, democracy, the president's current focus seems to be on the war, making money off of his social media posts, the so-called theft of the 2020 election, still, and ensuring, by any means necessary, that his side doesn't lose the next election. So he's going all in on that thing where only he can save us from a cinematically blood-curdling foe.
9: The U.S. is once again declaring Cuba as a threat to the United States in a new report released by the State Department.
26: Sometimes a word or phrase will suddenly bubble up in the media at specific moments for particular reasons. And this one is a golden oldie, the veritable Betty White of buzzwords for you. Of course, Betty never really lost her zing, whereas sometime back in the 90s, this once mighty word, this politically expedient conjurer of existential dread, most certainly did, until now.
10: Communism is a mortal threat to American liberty. It is the greatest threat to our country, including World War I, World War II, Pearl Harbor, or even 9/11.
25: The barbarians are in the gate. Look, 35 years ago, Republicans and Democrats in Congress were fighting communism on a distant shore. Now it's here.
11: The Bolshevik takeover of the Democrat Party is in full swing. And communism is on the ballot this November against freedom. Make no mistake about that.
10: The radical left is actively trying to destroy our children's future with the disaster known as communism. This isn't a social democrat. These are communists by another name, right?
26: In fact, in the 2 weeks following the June 23rd primary contests in New York, where a raft of candidates who were Democratic Socialists or were endorsed by them won primaries across the state, the president, according to Reuters, invoked communism 81 times, calling some of the winners hardcore godless communists.
12: Suddenly, he can't say the word communist enough. And this is really an attempt to frame his political opponents as a dangerous enemy that he alone can defeat.
26: Gil Duran is an author and founder of The Nerd Reich, a newsletter about extremist tech politics.
12: This new fixation on the word communist is an effort to save himself in the midterms by creating an emergency where basically he's trying to revive the old Red Scare tactics of the 1950s. And that's part of the problem with his strategy, is that these seem to be talking points designed to speak to people in their 70s rather than to speak to the majority of people in the country today. It's not clear that it'll work, but they're certainly trying. And essentially what Trump is doing is trying to say that the Democratic Party is a national security threat and that it's because of some kind of communist infiltration that he's completely making up out of thin air. Except it doesn't come out of thin air. It comes out of a particular book that has become the talking points for the Republican Party.
26: That book is called Unhumans, The Secret History of Communist Revolutions and How to Crush Them, written by ghostwriter and hypnotist Joshua Lissek and notorious alt-right provocateur Jack Posobiec. In 2024, after Donald Trump was convicted on all 34 charges of falsifying records in his hush money trial, Posobiec asked far-right fans on Real America's Voice, a small news network,
13: "Are you the hunter or the prey?"
26: He said the barrage of guilty verdicts against Trump wasn't merely a miscarriage of justice. It was an act of war. perpetrated by the Unhumans.
13: The Unhumans want you dead. They want your way of life dead. They want to see your children lobotomized and converted to their mindless, lawless, and godless ways. These Unhumans want you working your fingers to the bone, paying a life tax so that they can frolic in a fake multicultural utopia laced with government subsidies as you and your family die on the job. No chance of joy, no chance of freedom.
26: Here is what conservatives still fail to grasp, wrote the man who brought us Pizzagate, a fable about a Democratic Party pedophile sex ring hidden under a DC pizza joint that resulted in gunfire. Quote, Unhumans still support communism after it killed 100 million people in the 20th century. They are not bothered that communism killed 100 million people. In fact, they think 100 million deaths is just a good start. On a base level, unhumans seek the death of the successful and the desecration of the beautiful. J.D. Vance blurbed Unhumans with this sobering take. In the past, communists marched in the streets wearing red flags. Today, they march through HR, college campuses, and courtrooms to wage lawfare against good, honest people.
12: Curtis Yarvin, who's the main political guru of Peter Thiel, goes on X and says that it's important to use communism this way as a slur.
26: Journalist Gil Duran.
12: And that basically it should be a rhetorical punch in the mouth. And one thing Yarvin's really good at is saying too much, is revealing the strategy.
26: Yarvin, admired by Thiel and also by Vance, has often stated that Americans would be better served by a dictatorship, and the sooner the better.
12: I read the entire book in one sitting on a plane when it came out. And here's what the thesis of the book is, that Democrats and liberals, essentially, are actually communists, and that communists are actually unhumans, that liberals and progressives don't deserve rights, that they're not human, and that if we don't treat them with exact reciprocity, meaning do unto them what we say they're going to do unto us, then we're in grave danger. When Trump talks about communists, when Rubio and Miller talk about leftists as the national enemy, as a threat, they are using the strategy that was laid out in Unhumans.
26: Of course, Trump is a past master of dehumanizing rhetoric. His recent coinage, Democrats, is well below his usual standard. His better efforts include human garbage, sleazebags, traitors, the enemy within, evil, and the party of Satan. But every progressive and liberal, every Democrat, a communist demon, a deadly corruption that must be wiped clean? That's new. Meanwhile, this week, the locus of evil, deep within the rumbling bowels of the communist menace, where the unhumans pull the strings of the devil's minions, was revealed. It's all there in a 100-page State Department report titled Cuba, the capital of 21st century communism. That's coming up next.
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27: This is On the Media. I'm Michael Lowinger.
26: And I'm Brooke Gladstone. So on Monday, the State Department dropped a report titled Cuba, the Capital of 21st Century Communism, which argues over 100 pages that the Cuban government is waging nothing short of, quote, a revolution against Western civilization itself, that it has infiltrated the highest reaches of the U.S. government, recruited and cultivated generations of American activists, and backed an unprecedented wave of left-wing terrorism on American soil.
20: It calls Black Lives Matter a far-left organization and suggests they were alone responsible for the violence during the period of George Floyd protests. It claims Los Angeles Mayor Karen Bass is part of a national effort to make Cuban communism go, quote, mainstream. And it calls out the 23-year-old daughter of Congresswoman Ilhan Omar, calling her a, quote, progressive activist spreading Cuban propaganda.
26: Others named in the report are progressive Twitch streamer Hassan Piker, New York City Mayor Zoran Mamdani, the presidents of the National Lawyers Guild and the Democratic Socialists of America, and journalist Amy Goodman.
21: The Cuban regime's sprawling intelligence and ideological network helped to build the far left in our country and in our hemisphere. And it remains inextricably linked to the far left groups and movements across and beyond the West.
26: That's Secretary of State Marco Rubio speaking last week at a political terrorism conference he hosted in D.C. But at the same time, he and the president have been going on and on and on about how Cuba is on the brink of collapse.
22: At the end of the day, they got to make a decision. Their system doesn't work, right? Their economic system does not work. It's broken. And you can't fix it with the current political system that's in place. They just don't comprehend how to do it. And it's a failed state.
23: We just want them to be a nicely run country that can feed its people. Look, it's a failed nation. The country is starving, and it's got no energy, it's got no oil, it's got no money, it's got nothing. It's got a beautiful piece of land. You could have beautiful resorts. Doesn't have oil. It sort of collapsed.
28: If it's true that Cuba was this sort of bastion of the global left in the 1960s, it's really difficult to make a comparable case today.
26: Michael J. Bustamante is an associate professor of Cuban and Cuban-American history at the University of Miami.
28: Cuba today still purports to be a kind of a symbol for a certain kind of left, a left that I think is actually quite marginal in most places, a symbol of resistance to the United States, not a symbol of a model that is seeking to implant itself elsewhere. Look at Latin America right now. Latin America has undergone in the last few years a pretty significant shift to the right politically. So the idea that Cuba is still sort of plotting this overtaking of the region just dramatically contradicts the real correlation of forces that exist today. The Cuban government is just doing its best to keep the lights on. Now, that doesn't mean that the Cuban government doesn't have an interest in developing ties with groups outside of Cuba, including the United States, that share its criticisms of U.S. policy. There's insinuations in the report that the Cuban government may coordinate things like anti-embargo activism in the United States with certain groups. That might cross a certain legal line, but that's not substantiated in the report.
26: Here's a quote from the conclusion of the report. Today, Cuban agents and operatives maintain a foothold in hundreds of front groups, activist organizations, solidarity centers, and ideological NGO and nonprofit networks. These groups collectively represent one of the single largest, most sophisticated, and dangerous vectors for hostile foreign influence in modern American history. Many of the most significant upheavals in recent American political history
0: from the George Floyd riots to the rise of Antifa to the explosion of pro-terrorist activism on American college campuses, can be linked in some way, shape, or form to Cuban influence.
28: I think the key words in that passage you just read are in some way, shape, or form. Being most generous in my interpretation of the report, there's a long history of the Cuban government seizing on evidence of American political discord dating back to the 1960s as a way to indict the American model and prop up the Cuban model. But to lay at the feet of the Cuban government in the vague way that that passage you read does, something like a contemporary racial justice movement, it's atrocious. It denies that there was anything animating the George Floyd protests that would be organic or real. Even if you assume that Cuban agents somehow infiltrated in these groups, which the report doesn't provide proof of that at all, you still can't deny that the circumstances that prompted that protest were not created in a lab somewhere underground in Havana.
0: You wrote in a thread on X that the report was filled with selective, infuriating history, including the part about Cuba's relationship to Black radicalism in the United States.
28: This is a great example of the way in which revolutionary Cuba would seize on discontent in the United States as a way to cultivate support for what they were doing as a different kind of model. Revolutionary Cuban officials, Cuban state media in the 1960s, they covered closely the civil rights struggle. There's a famous film done in Cuba in the mid-60s that uses the famous track called Now by Lena Horne, the civil rights anthem of its era, and uses that as the soundtrack to a montage of civil rights protest as a way to show its own citizens that the United States is a place of oppression. And its own citizens, by the way, who significant numbers of them are Black. Cuba also, out of that, establishes ties to certain Black radical groups. Angela Davis, Stokely Carmichael, these are things that are mentioned in the report. There are campaigns in Cuba to support Angela Davis when she's in jail. There are Black radicals who go into exile in revolutionary Cuba. That part is true. What I think the report is partial in describing is many of those actors own later complicated relationships to revolutionary Cuba. A great example is the case of Robert Williams. Robert Williams is cited in the report, one of the people who's associated with creating the idea of Black nationalism in the 1960s, goes into exile in Havana in the early to mid-60s. And from Havana, the Cuban government helps him broadcast what was called Radio Free Dixie into the Jim Crow South.
1: From Havana, Cuba, free territory of the Americas, Radio Free Dixie invites you to listen to the free voice of the South. Stay with us for music, news, and commentary by Robert F. Williams.
28: That is evidence of the Cuban government supporting Black radicals in this way. But again, segregation was a real thing.
0: Yeah, in order to attribute Black radicalism in the U.S. to Cuba, you have to completely leave out the context that gave rise to Black radicalism. A lot of that context persists today.
28: Precisely, and not only that, you also leave out where Robert Williams ended. After spending a few years in Cuba, based on his own papers, he got really frustrated because he felt that Cuba, similar to the United States, a society that was shaped by slavery, that was shaped by inequality and racial segregation, that revolutionary Cuba, despite coming to power with this goal of ending racial discrimination in Cuban society, simply declared that racism had been solved as a function of class in 1961-62. And thereafter, it really became taboo in Cuba to talk about continued evidence of racial disparity. And so Robert F. Williams butts up against that, and he becomes disillusioned with socialist Cuba, and he leaves. And he's not the only one. There are Black Panthers who go into Cuba.
0: Eldridge Cleaver, one of the founders.
28: Exactly. Who then leaves Cuba and writes an expose of the racism that he had felt in socialist Cuba itself. These are just broader parts of the historical context that I think matter for our overall assessment of the role that Cuba played in its relationship to Black nationalism. But if there is evidence that Cuba lends support to Black nationalist actors, to leave open the idea that somehow Havana is pulling the strings entirely of these movements utterly ignores the context domestically in the United States to which those actors were responding. Again, whether or not you agree with the solutions that they were proposing for the time.
0: You've noted that while those on the list are unlikely to be foreign agents acting on Cuba's behalf. Many of these groups do have simplistic views about Cuba and have allowed the, quote, Cuban government to use them in their own script of victimization. Just wondering what you mean and who you're talking about here.
2: I think DSA is a good example.
0: The Democratic Socialists of America.
2: Where I have a problem with an organization like DSA is in attributing the entirety of Cuba's crisis today to the impact of U.S. sanctions, and talk to Cuba's best economists, and they would say that that's an overly simplistic read. The situation in Cuba is a result of a composite of factors that are, in fact, embedded with one another. U.S. sanctions policy over many, many years, intensified over the last 6-7 months, but also economic mismanagement internally and its unwillingness to embrace even moderate market reform. One can have a political argument with DSA about why their views on Cuba are simplistic, why it's unfortunate that when they've traveled to Cuba to draw attention to U.S. sanctions, they seem to echo a reading of the Cuban situation that is very much the Cuban government's, in which the Cuban government has zero responsibility. It's quite another thing to insinuate that they are agents of influence for the Cuban government itself, because that is not just a political argument about disagreement on the terrain of free speech. It's an argument about disloyalty. I go back to this in some way, shape, or form business. What is the difference between an actual agent of Cuban intelligence versus somebody who just happens to have an opinion that's in line with the Cuban government? The report flirts with the vague line between all of those things and puts it into one broad package to create this picture of an overwhelming threat.
0: You've noted that this report is a rhetorical mirror to how the Cuban government treats its own dissenters?
2: Friends of mine who have been on the ground in Cuba over a number of years trying to organize independently of the government, which is illegal, particularly when you're organizing around political issues, folks who have tried to advocate for reform politically and economically, human rights activists, the most frequent way with which the Cuban government seeks to delegitimize those groups through state media is to paint them as simply agents of U.S. empire. There are U.S. government programs for democracy promotion that some of these groups are plugged into and benefit from. And so the Cuban government will say, these groups, because they're getting U.S. funding, they're incapable of thinking of their own ideas. They're a part of a foreign plot. That basic tactic of saying that dissent can't be organic.
0: This is exactly what Putin is doing. People are being forced to register as foreign agents all the time, even if they have virtually no contact with any foreigners.
2: Right. And this report from the State Department kind of inverts that logic, that any contact, you know, you've gone to Cuba to bring aid or on a solidarity mission. There was this humanitarian aid flotilla that happened earlier in the spring, that you're an agent of Cuban government propaganda. That was an incident in which I felt the architects of that flotilla, its leaders, were articulating overly simplistic visions of Cuban reality, were articulating overt sympathy for the Cuban government itself in a way that I disagree with profoundly. But again, the notion that they have no agency in their thought, whether it's good, bad, stupid, or smart, is, I think, the problem in this report.
0: So what is the point of this? What is the goal in the end?
2: There is all this rhetoric in there that seems geared toward domestic politics. This raising of the specter of the Progressive Caucus of the Democratic Party is communist on the march, and the way that's being used is a scare tactic. But the other piece of this is an argument about Cuba as a national security threat to the United States, which, again, I agree with you. It's certainly overkill. This is not the only piece of that argument that the administration has been teeing up over months. They would point to some reports disputed that the Chinese and the Russians maintain listening and espionage posts in Cuba that allow them to eavesdrop on U.S. government communications. They would point to evidence of Cuban troops showing up on the fronts in Ukraine fighting for the Russian army. It's debated to what extent the Cuban government is complicit with Cuban troops showing up in Russia, but they are.
0: But Russia is paying a lot of money at this point for foreigners to fight instead of Russian soldiers that they're running out of.
2: This is really sketchy recruitment, to put it mildly. And there's a lot of reports that some of these Cuban soldiers are never seeing the money that they're promised. And they're being brought there under false pretenses. You know, you're going to come in and work construction, suddenly within 24 hours, you're on the front lines. But all of these things are kind of like a drip, drip, drip to make an argument that Cuba, this country that is basically falling apart, is not just a political problem for the United States or an economic problem for the United States, but some kind of national security threat that has to be dealt with. And if there is an existential threat, is the threat of the blowback that comes from a society that is completely unraveling. How is it, I think we should be asking, that Cuba can both be on the verge of falling, as the president has said repeatedly, and this kind of existential threat to the United States? That's a fundamental tension that this report does not address or resolve.
0: Any thoughts on the constant invocation of communism by Rubio and so many others in the administration as a way to target political enemies? Do you think it is a useful tactic now? I mean, who's he going to point at? Not even China's really communist anymore.
2: A couple of days ago, questions that the Secretary of State was answering at a press conference in the Philippines, where he's traveling for the ASEAN summit, he was asked about the seeming inconsistency between the administration and Rubio himself working to tee up another successful meeting between Trump and his

0: distracting attention for whatever this week or 2 weeks that this cycle lasts from just how grave the situation is for Cuban citizens and how desperate and deserving they are of a solution from both of their governments.
1: Earlier this month, Cuba suffered its third national blackout in 6 months amid Trump's oil blockade. Many residents have said that, quote, living like this is agony. What have you heard from friends and family in Cuba?
0: My father's first cousin worked as a pharmacist at the Cuban State Pharmacy for 25 years or something or more. And she retired with a pension that's worth somewhere between 2,000 and 3,000 Cuban pesos a month. To put that into context, a liter of cooking oil is going for 1,500 to 2,000. So unless you have a foot in Cuba's still incipient but interesting private sector, unless you're working in tourism and can get foreign tips, but oh, there's no tourists really showing up anymore, unless you've got family on the outside who can send you money and support, I don't understand how people are getting by. And signs are that they're not. The humanitarian crisis is not a future thing, it is here. At what point that breaks, I don't know. It's an open question whether the calculus of the administration is to bring about such humanitarian hardship that it creates the circumstances for a forceful toppling of the Cuban government from within. But I think when people are focused so much on the day-to-day of just getting by, I don't think it's a given that the outcome of that is mass mobilization in an organized way. We are seeing increased protests, but we're also seeing Cubans continue to leave. Even though the U.S. border is now closed, in the last year, again, after the closure of the U.S.-Mexico border, so during 2025, the island lost more than 200,000 people in migration, which is, you know, way more than the Mariel boat lift of 1980, wow, which at the time was seen as a total watershed. What I'm hearing is that people are at their wit's end and real concern about the social unraveling.
1: Thank you so much, Michael.
0: Thank you for having me.
1: Michael J. Bustamante is an associate professor of Cuban and Cuban-American history at the University of Miami and author of the book Cuban Memory Wars, Retrospective Politics in Revolution and Exile. Paul Robeson, actor, singer, activist, athlete, and so much more. His words, voiced here by James Earl Jones, testifying before the House Committee on Un-American Activities, June 12, 1956.
2: Are you now a member of the Communist Party?
3: Oh, please. Please.
4: Please answer, will you, Mr. Robeson?
1: Paul Robeson, actor, singer, activist, athlete, and much more, before the House Committee on Un-American Activities, June 12, 1956.
5: To whom am I talking?
6: You're speaking to the chairman of the committee.
5: Mr. Walter?
6: Yes.
5: The Pennsylvania Walter?
6: That is right.
5: Representative of the...
1: Seems Robeson knew him all too well.
5: You are the author of the bills that are going to keep all kinds of decent people out of the country.
6: No, only your kind.
5: Colored people like myself. And you would let in the Teutonic Anglo-Saxon stock.
6: We are trying to make it easier to get rid of your kind, too.
5: You don't want any colored people to come in.
1: Chairman Francis E. Walter's unabashed candor was met by Robeson's own.
5: The reason I'm here today, from the mouth of the State Department itself, is I should not be allowed to travel because I have struggled for the independence of the colonial peoples of Africa. The other reason I'm here today, again, from the State Department, is that when I am abroad, I speak out against injustices against the Negro people in this land. That is why I'm here. I'm not being tried for whether I'm a communist. I'm being tried for fighting for the rights of my people, who are still second-class citizens in this country, in this United States of America. My mother was born in your state. My mother was a Quaker. My ancestors, in the time of Washington, baked bread for George Washington's troops when they crossed the Delaware. My father was a slave. I stand here struggling for the rights of my people to be full citizens in this country. And we are not. We are not in Mississippi. We are not in Montgomery, Alabama. We are not in Washington. We are nowhere. And that is why I am here today. You want to shut up every Negro who has the courage to stand up and fight for the rights of his people, for the rights of workers. And I have been on many a picket line for the steel workers, too. And that is why I'm here today.
6: Would you tell us whether or not...
7: There were people on the left who went to Cuba in the 1970s. But we should be a little more focused on the people who went to Epstein Island.
1: Journalist Gil Duran.
7: this is like the weapons of mass destruction that never existed in Iraq. You just create some fake supposed evidence to justify and lend seriousness to your claims. And part of the reason they're doing that

0: is that you need to keep finding ways to repeat the accusation. And so keep an eye out for the Trump administration to continue to find imaginary communists hiding under every rock, because this is essential to their strategy now. And part of what's interesting about this strategy they've embarked upon is that there's a tactic in propaganda known as accusation in a mirror. And it's when you accuse your opponents of doing the thing that you're actually doing in order to create confusion and make it hard for people to discern what's actually happening. But the threat is coming from inside of the White House, not from Cuba, not from anywhere else, right? They are the people creating the danger, and it would be better to de-escalate this rhetoric and for them to figure out how they're going to somehow make good on all the promises they've made that they can't keep.
1: Gil Duran of the NerdWrack newsletter. And this is Lena Horne.

0: with the quoting. Put those words into action, and we mean action now.
1: Coming up, a former flight attendant turned journalist can't look away from the abuses on ICE deportation flights.
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3: I'm Christy Tanner, President and CEO of New York Public Radio. It's been 1 year since Congress voted to eliminate federal funding for public media, including WNYC. We are so grateful for your outpouring of support. 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
2: This is On the Media. I'm Brooke Gladstone.
1: And I'm Micah Loewinger. This week, a rare glimpse of accountability for recent violence outside of an ICE facility in Colorado.
13: Police say a woman was shot outside the Aurora ICE Processing Center by a man who works for the GEO Group. That's the company that owns the facility. Today, Brandon Booth charged with assault in the first degree. Booth admitted he intentionally pulled the trigger during the July 16th shooting, but told police he was trying to scare two protesters and never intended to hit anyone.
1: Meanwhile, still no word on the officers responsible for the two deadly shootings earlier this month.
14: Breaking news out of Texas, where authorities are investigating after a man was shot and killed by an ICE officer during a traffic stop. The Department of Homeland Security says immigration agents were trying to detain Lorenzo Salgado Araujo in Houston early yesterday morning when he allegedly attempted to evade arrest.
15: This morning, a person reportedly shot and killed during an incident involving an ICE officer in Biddeford. That's about 25 minutes outside of Portland, Maine.
16: The man has been identified as Juan Sebastian Guerrero, the father of a three-year-old daughter.
1: The killings reignited outrage over ICE and its aggressive tactics, and according to reporting by The Intercept, helped push the agency to require its field agents to begin wearing actual uniforms. There was also a brief pause on ICE traffic stops, which President Donald Trump quickly reversed.
17: The president said he wanted to continue, so that's where they are, and they're continuing. So the vehicle stops are back on.
1: White House Border Czar Tom Homan this week speaking with News Nation.
17: In June, we had the highest numbers of arrests in the history of the agency, of ICE, and July is tracking to even beat that. So we're hitting on all cylinders now. We're deportation maxing.
1: To date, the administration says it's deported around 600,000 people, though the true number has been difficult for the press and think tanks to corroborate. But around 19,000 members of that count have been subjected to a new nightmare cooked up by Trump 2.0, third country removals, where people are sent to countries that they're not from. Gillian Brockell has worked as a flight attendant and a journalist at The Washington Post and other mainstream outlets. But nowadays, she's an independent reporter who's made it her business to scan the flights that ICE is using to move detainees around. Twice a week, Brockell publishes a tracker on her website, GillianBrockell.com, to monitor all of these third country removal flights and the people who are on them. Her diligence has paid off, and she's had some big scoops. But this kind of work comes with a price. Gillian, welcome to the show.
18: Thank you for having me.
1: How did you first start working on this beat?
18: I mean, it was completely random. It was May 20th of 2025. I was a staff writer at the Washington Post. I took the first buyout at the end of 2023. I wrote about history. I was working on a book about the history of resistance to slavery, but I used to be a flight attendant and I'm still kind of an aviation geek. There were all these breaking news reports about lawyers saying that they'd been told that their clients had been put on a plane and sent to South Sudan, a country that they were not from, and that it was against the judge's specific orders. And so I just thought, I wonder if I can figure out what plane they're on. You know, the lawyers were saying the plane was still in the air. So it took me a couple of hours, but I did eventually figure out the plane. The New York Times later confirmed that was, in fact, the plane. And it landed actually to refuel in Shannon Airport in Ireland. You know, at that point, I wasn't covering this. I was just watching it like everyone else was. So I called the Shannon Airport police. I thought that there might be a chance to get these people off of the plane.
1: What did you say to the police?
18: I said, there's this plane with this tail number on this part of your airport that has just landed. It came from here. I believe that there are people on board who have been illegally removed from the United States. You may have human trafficking laws that apply here. They're being sent to South Sudan, a place that they are not from. Please check the plane. The plane was there for about 2 hours and then it took off. Still don't know to this day if it was searched. That was like my introduction to ICE flights.
1: What happened to the people on that plane headed for South Sudan?
18: Eventually, it landed in Djibouti at Camp Lemonnier, which is a U.S. air base. The people there stayed in a shipping container, imprisoned there for 6 weeks before the Supreme Court cleared the way for their removal, and a military flight flew them to South Sudan on July 4th, 2025. Three of them have been released. Five of them are still detained there.
1: Can you talk about the experience these people being removed go through?
18: They're shackled at the wrists and ankles attached to a waist chain. They have to remain seated the entire time. There are prison guards and ICE agents on board. The flight attendants really just arm and disarm the doors. The prison guards, the GEO Group guards, do most of the work.
1: GEO Group is a private prison contractor.
18: Yeah. So much of the experience depends on the mood of the guards on board. I've heard from passengers that some guards just won't let you get up. And when you have to use the restroom, you soil yourself in your seat. I've heard from former flight attendants on these ICE flights that that's a pretty regular occurrence. People are threatened. The guards use racial slurs. They wrap people in this thing called the wrap, which is a full body straitjacket. The food is disgusting and there's not enough of it. Most ICE flights are domestic, but the removal flights to Africa and Asia already lasted a long time and they're getting longer and they're getting worse. They're doing multiple stops.
1: Multiple stops as in you might end up visiting multiple countries before the country that you're removed to.
18: If you're being deported to Vietnam, you could visit 4 to 7 countries before you arrive. The longest I've recorded with flight data and with confirmation from passengers for a shackling is 82 hours.
1: Wow.
18: I've recorded 75 hours, 68 hours, 51 hours. It's really awful. For a Mother Jones story I did, I talked to a medical doctor. She just said, prolonged shackling like this, besides causing excruciating pain, can cause permanent nerve damage, cuts and bruising, and the risk of blood clots is insane. One woman I spoke to, Melissa Tron, when she was being deported to Vietnam, she said that every country that they stopped in, the guards allowed them to stand up for 1 minute.
1: 1 minute.
18: 1 minute. You can't even stretch that much with the waist chain because you can't raise your wrists above your shoulders. You can't reach your oxygen mask if you can't raise your arms. You can't tie the strap to the life vest around your waist if you have a waist chain.
1: And that's just the flight. Many of these people are being taken to countries with dangerous political situations. They may not even speak the language. Let's talk about one example. Adriana Zapata.
18: Adriana Zapata was a legal asylum seeker from Colombia. She was a victim of sexual torture from the national police there. She and 24 other South Americans, all asylum seekers, were put on an ICE flight to the Democratic Republic of Congo. She has diabetes. She has really complex medical conditions. Once she got to DRC, within a couple of days, the government there told the Trump administration, we don't have the medical facilities to care for her. You have to take her back. The Trump administration just ignored them. Then a federal judge ordered her return. At that point, DOJ said, sorry, we can't take her back. There's an Ebola outbreak there. Wouldn't be safe. And so she's now stuck there until Ebola is done.
1: She's a Colombian woman in her 50s.
18: Yeah.
1: Why was she sent to the Congo?
18: It's just this sort of legal loophole. Before the second Trump administration, there was this concept of a safe third country. It was a rarely used thing where someone could be deported to another country where they would be safe and where they would be resettled. The Trump administration is just increasingly claiming that a lot of unsafe places are safe. And then the other thing is that they're not being offered resettlement. The Democratic Republic of Congo, as soon as these people arrived, they put them in a hotel near the airport and said, okay, you have to leave. You can't stay here. You know, this is happening in 11 countries now in Africa. In most of them, the host country is just saying, all right, you have to go. It's either to your country of origin and we're going to force you there soon, or you got a couple of days to figure out somewhere else to go. Most people are returning to their countries of origin, which is something that federal judges specifically barred for the vast majority of these people. At least one Russian dissident who was sent back via Egypt, he immediately was taken into Russian custody and has disappeared. Oh. It is against U.S. and international law to deport someone to a country that's just going to deport them to a place where they won't be safe. It's called chain refoulement. So far, the Trump administration has said, well, these countries said that they weren't going to force them back to their home countries. And then they're just sort of pretending that they don't know what's actually happening. And that is moving through the courts very slowly.
1: And there's huge money to be made here. For a recent piece in Mother Jones, you talked about some of the people profiting off of these flights.
18: The Mother Jones story was about this private equity firm called Stone Peak. Stone Peak bought Omni Air International, which is a longtime ICE flight charter that does all of the Africa and Asia large jet removals, has for years. The sale went through in April 2025. And since Stone Peak purchased them, their ICE flights have quadrupled. We know in 2019, they charged $34,000 per flight hour for a similar removal to Asia. It was about $1.8 million total for that trip. We don't know what their current price is. All ICE flights go through CSI Aviation, which is ICE's flight broker. Right now, they're getting into the last few months of a contract worth up to $1.5 billion.
1: That's our tax dollars.
18: Yeah, that's our tax dollars.
1: Your most well-known story was your report on Liam Ramos, who listeners may remember as the 5-year-old boy captured in a photo wearing a bunny hat. He was taken by ICE in Minneapolis.
18: There was an activist in Minneapolis who, like me, is an airplane geek. His name's Nick Benson. He, for months, had been filming the loading of every ICE flight leaving Minneapolis. He noticed that there were never any kids being loaded onto the planes. And then the Liam Ramos story happened. You know, the story of his capture was national news within hours. Nick knew he'd definitely never seen Liam being loaded. So he looked and saw that the only nonstop flights between Minneapolis and San Antonio that day were operated by Delta. And Nick FOIA'd the footage from the airport to get evidence of this. And he took it to a major news outlet. The major news outlet didn't seem particularly interested. They were sort of dragging their heels. So he gave it to me. I reported it out in a couple of days, posted the story, and turns out that people really did care that Delta was doing this.
1: Why did you want to hold Delta's feet to the fire here?
18: Well, I mean, in Trump's first term, the family separation policy, they were flying kids who'd been separated from their parents across the country to different detention centers on a bunch of airlines. And the way that that ended was a flight attendant did one of these flights, was disgusted, and ranted about it on Facebook. it became national news. All of the airlines that are unionized, so not Delta, got together, released a statement saying, we're not having unaccompanied minors in ICE custody on our planes anymore. By the end of the day, the Trump administration announced that it was ending the family separation policy.
1: In all of the reporting that you've done, which stories have stuck with you?
18: I mean, I think about this woman, Rabia Tukuyate, all the time. I live in Prince George's County, Maryland. She lived just down the road from me. Her son might have gone to the same school that my kid goes to now. She is from Sierra Leone. She was in the U.S. for 30 years. She had protections from removal to Sierra Leone. She had no criminal record. She had not done anything wrong. ICE scooped her up last summer and then last fall put her on a plane to Ghana, a country she'd never been to. She said that on the plane, a man who asked for his medication was put in the wrap in this full body straitjacket and put upside down on the floor for the entire 16-hour trip. I talked to a flight attendant who quit soon after that trip, and they said that the man was screaming, I'm already a dead man. I'm already a dead man. She was imprisoned in a hotel for a couple of weeks and then forced to return to Sierra Leone. There's really awful video that went viral in Africa of her being forced onto this bus that took her back. As soon as she got back to Sierra Leone, she fled again, and she's been in hiding for the last 8 months. You know, she's a registered nurse. She was a productive member of my community. She owns a home down the road from me that she can't go home to. She's so stuck. And I just think about her all the time, how unfair it is.
1: I want to ask you about your origin story on this beat, May 20th, 2025, when you called the Irish airport and, to use your word, you interfered.
18: I tried to interfere. I was not successful. I wish I had been.
1: A traditional reporter might say, my job is just to let readers know that this is happening. Why did you cross that line and try to stop it while the story was still unfolding?
18: I mean, the short answer is just that I felt a moral obligation. I knew that the plane was only going to be there for a short period. I tried to call friends in Ireland. It was 2 a.m. They were asleep. I didn't think that I was going to be able to figure out, should I call the transportation minister or the foreign minister? Is there a human rights person? Who do I call? I don't know. It was 2 a.m. I mean, I wasn't covering it when I did that call, but as a former flight attendant, I do see myself as having a moral obligation to say something about how unsafe all of these flights are, not just the third country removals, every single ICE flight. There were 78 ICE flights yesterday. Every single one of them was dangerous because the people were shackled. Mm. And you can't evacuate within 90 seconds with shackled people. You know, when I talk to my friends who aren't in journalism about, well, I did this thing, and so now a lot of places will never hire me, they don't get it. They're like, you mean you acted like a human? You did a human thing? They don't see the big deal. And I know that there are probably some of my former colleagues listening who are going, nope, you crossed the line. You're done. And I just think that these traditional ideas that we've had about journalism are not cut out for the times that we're in.
1: Since it's become harder for you to pitch these stories to mainstream outlets, how has that affected your ability to do the reporting?
18: So I have my own ghost newsletter now, and I publish my stories there. I keep my third country removal tracker there. People can pay to subscribe, and I'm making more now than I was freelancing. And, you know, I'm able to publish more frequently than when I was having to pitch stories, but I'm not making enough to live on. I've pulled from my retirement twice. I don't want to have to do it again. I'm probably going to have to soon. I'm looking for a place to take my work in-house. You know, I wish I had an editor. I wish I had an entire team to be filing FOIAs and working contacts in host countries. And I'm drowning in stories and not making enough. Times are hard for everybody right now, myself included. And to be honest, I do worry that I have screwed up my career. I think I've done the right thing. but I don't know where I go from here.
1: Do you regret making that call?
18: No. I wish it had worked.
1: Gillian, thank you so much for doing what you do.
18: Thank you for having me.
1: Gillian Brockell is an independent journalist covering ICE flights and third country deportations. You can follow her work at GillianBrockell.com. That's it for this week's show. On the Media is produced by Molly Rosen, Rebecca Clark-Callender, and Candace Wong, with help from Ella Walsh. Travis Mannin is our video producer.
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7: 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Currently 67 degrees in Central Park, expecting sunny day today, getting up to 81 this afternoon. Tonight, a low of 65, and then tomorrow, another sunny day with a high of 83. WNYC, it's 8 o'clock.
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7: For Saturday, July 25th, it's Weekend Edition on WNYC. With Scott Simon in Washington, I'm David First in New York. For the first time in about 2 weeks, the U.S. did not strike Iran overnight. In the region, worries are growing of an escalation after the pause. Meanwhile, the Trump administration is seeking tens of billions of dollars in supplemental appropriations for the Iran war, a war which the president and his allies have repeatedly claimed is already won. Plus, we have a preview of some of the August concert highlights in New York City.
11: Yeah, there's two in August that I want to spotlight. First is called the Brooklyn Jazz Festival, the first time this is happening. And then at the end of the month, we have the Charlie Parker Jazz Festival, which is like a longstanding staple of the New York concert calendar.
7: It's all coming up this hour. The news is next.
19: Live from NPR News in Washington, I'm Linda Kenyon. Democrats in Maine are expected to choose who will challenge Republican Senator Susan Collins in the midterms this fall. The frontrunner is a professional logger and former Maine Senate president with a populist message. Kevin Miller with Maine Public Radio has the story.
20: Troy Jackson campaigned several times with Maine's former Democratic nominee. Now the Grand Platner is out. Jackson says he's the best person to rally the Democrats and independents.
21: We're not from the left. We're not from the right. We're from the bottom and we're rising. And I know what happens when working people decide that they've had enough.
20: Jackson served 6 years as Maine's Senate president, with his track record on workers' rights and pledged to support single-payer health care. He appears to have the support of the majority of delegates who will select a new nominee. His only opponent is Sandra Pelletier, a political newcomer and biopharmaceutical executive. For NPR News, I'm Kevin Miller.
19: President Trump has announced a new round of global tariffs. As Catherine Osborne reports, the new levies are getting sharp blowback from around the world.
22: The Trump administration put new tariffs of 10 to 12.5% on more than 80 countries, saying they didn't do enough to fight forced labor. Brazil rejects that claim. It says it's ratified more treaties on the issue than the United States at the International Labor Organization. Trump has often tussled with Brazil's left-wing government. But other South American countries with more pro-Trump presidents also got the higher 12.5% tariff level. They include Chile, where one official says the U.S. accusations do not match the facts. For NPR News, I'm Catherine Osborne in Rio de Janeiro.
19: India's education minister has tendered his resignation
9: meeting a key demand of student-led protesters who have been demonstrating across the country. Those protests pose the most serious challenge in years to the rule of Prime Minister Narendra Modi, as NPR's Dia Hadid reports.
0: Minister Dharmendra Pradhan's resignation was met with joy among protesters. But protest leaders said students had two more demands: action against police who attacked thousands of protesters trying to march onto Parliament on Monday, and compensation to the families of students who died by suicide after learning they would have to retake a medical entry exam after the Education Ministry cancelled the results of the initial test in May, saying some questions were leaked. That leak was a trigger for these protests. With the minister's resignation, it's unclear if protest leaders will be able to maintain momentum against the government or whether this emboldens students to make more demands of the government, which tried to ignore them for weeks. Dee Hadid, NPR News.
9: AAA finds the average gas prices are up to $4.11 a gallon for regular. That's up 12 cents a gallon from a week ago. 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
7: And this is WNYC in New York. I'm David First, 67 degrees, 4 minutes after 8 o'clock. Police say the man accused of stabbing two people on the Upper West Side on Thursday has been charged with hate crimes. Police arrested 51-year-old Raul Morales in connection with the incidents, which took place just blocks apart. They say he yelled Allahu Akbar before stabbing an Asian man with a knife and a Jewish man with a screwdriver. Morales is charged with attempted murder and assault as a hate crime, as well as two counts of criminal weapons possession. Several Jewish elected officials spoke out against the attacks yesterday. They indirectly blamed Mayor Mamdani for fueling anti-Semitism through his criticisms of Israeli Prime Minister Benjamin Netanyahu, who he called a war criminal in a video posted earlier this week. The mayor himself described the attacks as, quote, hateful and despicable, adding that they have no place in New York City. The powerful Republican-controlled U.S. House Ways and Means Committee has subpoenaed records of the Manhattan-based activist group called the People's Forum, which has led local protests against ICE, the war in Gaza, and other left-leaning causes. WNYC's Arya Sundaram reports.
4: The committee chair is Representative Jason Smith, a Republican from Missouri. He says that the subpoena documents include donor and recipient records and would help, quote, expose how America's tax laws and charitable sector may have been exploited to advance the Chinese Communist Party's influence operations inside the United States. But Manolo de los Santos, the head of the People's Forum, says the inquiry was part of what he calls a wholesale political attack on free speech against Trump administration critics.
7: Advocates are calling for stricter laws and safety measures after recent shootings involving cab drivers in Brooklyn. Fernando Mateo is a founder and spokesperson of the New York State Federation of Taxi Drivers.
8: Every time you stop to pick up or drop off a passenger, you can get robbed, you can get assaulted.
7: The most recent incident took place early yesterday morning in Fort Greene. Police say a 50-year-old cab driver was shot in the face. He is in stable condition. The investigation is ongoing. And in Prospect Lefferts Gardens on July 11th, a 21-year-old cab driver was also shot in the face. He's also in stable condition. There have been no arrests. Checking our weather today, 67 degrees right now, heading up to 81. Sunshine all day and the skies will stay clear. Tonight, as we drop down to 65, tomorrow, just a bit warmer, sunny, with a high of 83.
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23: This is Weekend Edition from NPR News. I'm Scott Simon. Thank you for being with us. The first time in 2 weeks, the U.S. did not strike Iran overnight. President Trump said at a press briefing yesterday the U.S. is still talking with Iran, but warned that escalating military action was also possible.
24: And we can take that to a much higher level if we want to. You know, we're prepared to do that. As you know, we're locked and loaded.
23: NPR's Emily Fang joins us. Emily, thanks so much for being with us.
25: Good morning.
23: And what are people making of this pause in U.S. strikes on Iran?
25: So here in the Middle East where I am, this pause is being widely interpreted as it's just a pause before an escalation, because Trump said this week he'd gotten reports Iran moved uranium refining centrifuges deep under this massive mountain called Pickaxe Mountain. And he said the U.S. was likely to strike the mountain, quote, very heavily. I've seen an increasingly a sign of a split in Iran between hardliners and moderates there over whether diplomacy or war is the preferred approach to the U.S. And, for example, just this weekend, Iran's government accused its own state broadcaster of censoring Iran's president. So there's a lot of uncertainty, and the United Kingdom, Germany, and France withdrew their diplomats from Tehran this week as a precaution. And here in Israel, where I am, governments locally are opening up public shelters once again in anticipation of possible bombing from Iran.
23: Are people in Israel apprehensive about the war coming back to them?
25: They are not. And Israeli officials have signaled they are ready and very willing to join the U.S. in hitting Iran again. Politically speaking, resuming war would also be a boost for Israel's Prime Minister Benjamin Netanyahu. And his office just confirmed he is heading to Washington, D.C. to meet with President Trump in the White House this coming Tuesday.
23: Meanwhile, Emily, another strategic choke point is being blockaded, this time at the mouth of the Red Sea. What's the latest?
25: Right. So Saudi Arabia has been trading fire with the Iran-backed Houthis in Yemen again. The Houthis fired at two Saudi ships in the Red Sea this week. It's part of the Houthis' blockade of the Bab al-Mandeb Strait. We've heard so much, Scott, about the Strait of Hormuz, right? But this is another key waterway in the region which connects the Red Sea to the Suez Canal. And all this means more disruption to the flow of vessels and international trade. Anyways, then Saudi Arabia struck a port in Yemen and a Yemeni island on Friday, and the Houthis say this weekend they've now aimed strikes at a city in Saudi Arabia. So this is all a developing situation I am continuing to monitor.
23: And of course, as you note, Emily, you're in Tel Aviv, and there is news out of the region about a deadly confrontation between Israeli Jewish settlers and a Palestinian village in the occupied West Bank. What do we know?
25: This is the biggest news in Israel right now. Israel's prime minister says Israelis were hiking in an area that Israel itself says is off limits for its citizens when these Israelis were attacked and one soldier and one hiker were fatally shot. But Palestinian Authority officials dispute this vehemently. We reached Ghassan Douglas, who is the mayor of Nablus governorate where this confrontation happened. And this is what he told us in an interview this morning. So he says it was a group of extreme Israeli settlers who first attacked Palestinians, four of whom were then fatally shot. Six videos taken of the incident analyzed by the advocacy group Human Rights Watch confirm his account. But in Israel, officials are calling this confrontation Arab terrorism. And the Israeli army is now mounting these raids in dozens of homes in the West Bank. And there have been several Israeli reprisal attacks on Palestinian villages.
23: And NPR's Emily Fang, thanks so much.
25: Thanks, Scott.
3: 3 weeks after you'd already said Iran's military was destroyed and combat ineffective, you said, quote, Operation Epic Fury was a historic and overwhelming victory. You said Iran's military had been rendered, quote, combat ineffective for years to come. And you stated we had, quote, achieved every single objective. Were those accurate statements?
5: It certainly was, on behalf of the men and women in uniform, a historic military victory over Iran.
23: That's Defense Secretary Pete Hegseth answering Georgia Senator John Ossoff Tuesday as the administration asked for $67 billion more from the Pentagon and for the Iran war. NPR's Ron Elving joins us. Ron, thanks for being with us.
12: Good to be with you, Scott.
23: What do you make of more money for a war that has been declared won?
12: You said it in that phrase you just used, a war declared won. There is a world of difference between declaring victory in a war and actually winning a war. In this case, the war is not even over, nor is it clear how it will end, so premature at best to call a winner. This week, the U.S. began counting its losses in the lives of servicemen and women and in amounts of money that would have been unthinkable not long ago. And here's Pete Hegseth asking for still more unthinkable amounts in excess of that.
23: The president attended what's called the dignified transfer on Wednesday, and he commented to reporters on his way there.
13: Some of you are going with us to honor our heroes, and they are indeed great heroes, actually.
2: They said, and they all of them said very strongly, we cannot let Iran have a nuclear weapon. They won't have a nuclear weapon.
23: Now, Ron, it's uncommon for a president to, in effect, put words in the mouths of fallen service members, isn't it?
12: Uncommon indeed, and arresting for many who heard it. Trump was making these fallen warriors the actors in the propaganda video that's running in his head. He has them mouthing the line that he repeats daily, often several times, about Iran and its nuclear ambitions. Yet he is no closer to foreclosing that prospect now than he was after his previous bombing campaign, the one he said had obliterated that Iranian program. So what has changed is that American support for this war has plummeted. The war is not only below 50% approval, it's at the wrong end of a 60-40 split. And when unpopularity gets that pronounced, it makes a difference in the next set of policy decisions and in upcoming elections as well.
23: The administration announced a nuclear deal with Saudi Arabia this week to develop nuclear power. Is it still on?
12: That, too, is far from clear. It did appear to be a done deal. But Trump suddenly added a condition this week, saying the Saudis had to join the Abraham Accords, which would mean formal recognition of Israel and its right to exist. The truth is the effort to organize what are called moderate Arab states into an instrument of U.S. policy has not been enhanced by this war, which has brought damaging attacks on them and on U.S. assets in their countries.
23: And Ron, last night, the White House Correspondents Association put on the dinner that had been canceled on April 25th when an assailant fired a gun. President spoke, I gather, for a little more than an hour. What stood out to you from last night?
12: A little more than an hour, and really on script and off script. President complained about his script, wondered who could have written some parts of it. Near the end of the speech, after he had insulted a number of correspondents, he did essentially repeat the ritual tribute to the freedom of the press and the First Amendment. And then he was also wearing, by the end of the speech, a Trump in 2028 hat.
23: Meaning,
12: well, that perhaps he has not abandoned the ambition of a third term. And one more monument on the Washington landscape, meaning that dinner that you referenced last night, just turns out to be one more that Trump felt he had to remodel.
23: NPR senior contributor Ron Elvin, thanks so much.
12: Thank you, Scott.
23: Perhaps you saw the ecstatic scenes this week of Spain's World Cup championship team arriving back home after they won the tournament in a thrilling 1-0, it's soccer, 1-0 victory over Argentina. La Roja, as they've become known for their red jerseys, took off from Newark Airport, landed in Madrid, and rode in an open-topped red bus emblazoned Stars Shine Together to be acclaimed by an estimated 2 million fans shouting, cheering, and sobbing as the team hoisted the World Cup trophy. You may wonder, what fuels great athletes to play 120 minutes against their mightiest competitors, win by a single goal, and then fly through the night across the Atlantic to parade before their grateful nation? Love of country, love of the game, or pizza from West Orange, New Jersey. Shortly after Spain secured their victory, the phone trilled at Bagels by Jarrett, or BXJ, which also calls themselves the most confused bagel shop you've ever loved. The owner, Jarrett Seltzer, and his crew also make pizza, and had made a stack of them for Norway's World Cup team after they defeated Brazil in the round of 16. I guess they don't have a lot of pizza in Norway, Jarrett Seltzer told us. Maybe when the world's best soccer players flop to the ground in theatrical pain to try and draw fouls, they whisper to each other, "Psst, try the pizza at BXJ." Because on Norway's apparent recommendation, the Spanish team ordered 46 pies, pepperoni, margarita, and buffalo chicken. And a few gluten-free, Seltzer told us. He also said that he had been restlessly experimenting for months to perfect his recipe for pizza dough to go from good to better, he said. But hard work really does pay off, he told us. To feed the guys who just won the World Cup? I don't know if there's a cooler feeling. You try and do something as good as you can and get better and better, and then just one day it all pays off, Jarrett Seltzer said, like it did for us and those guys on the team. They're always eating such healthy diets. What's a better way to say, finally, we won, than a big New Jersey pizza?

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3: 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That's how they feed good. 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
4: Ukraine's attacks on warehouses of a Russian online retailer have hurt Russian small businesses and some consumers. We'll hear more about that coming up next. 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I'm David First. New York City kicks off its Summer Streets program in Queens and Staten Island today. The program closes miles of normally busy streets to cars in favor of cultural programs, vendors, art galleries, and fitness classes. The hours today are 9 a.m. to 5 p.m., and Summer Streets will then move to Manhattan for the next three Saturdays, followed by Brooklyn and the Bronx on August 22nd. In local baseball, the Mets played the Dodgers, Citi Field last night. They lost 4-2. The Yankees are in Philadelphia for the weekend. They won last night, 1-0. And checking the weather, 67 degrees now, sunshine all day today with a high of 81. Very similar situation tomorrow, sunshine with a high of 83. 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
0: This is Weekend Edition from NPR News. I'm Scott Simon. There is a new front in the war between Russia and Ukraine, online retail. Overnight, Ukrainian drones attacked a facility that's tied to Russia's equivalent of Amazon, a company called Wildberries. It was the 10th Ukrainian drone strike against Wildberries warehouses this week. NPR's Charles Maines joins us now from Moscow. Charles, thanks so much for being with us.
6: Thanks for having me on the show.
0: Tell us about how these attacks have been going on this week.
6: Well, starting last Saturday and just about every day since, Ukrainian drones have struck these giant warehouses belonging to Wildberries, causing massive fires to facilities outside of Moscow, outside of St. Petersburg, and several cities in the south of Russia. The costs have come in lives. At least 9 workers are dead, dozens more injured, several of whom were migrant workers from Central Asia. But of course, there's also material costs. Wildberries is Russia's largest online retailer, and its warehouses are full of goods from small and mid-sized Russian businesses who've taken to social media to say these attacks have caused their financial ruin.
7: Сегодня в результате беспилотной атаки сгорел склад Wildberries.
6: So this is just one example. Kirill Valov, who runs a small clothing line, sounding rather depressed here as he describes how a third of his product, $150,000 in goods, just went up in smoke in a Wildberries warehouse outside of Moscow.
0: Well, what can you tell us about Wildberries?
6: Well, you know, you might have this impression of Russian business as run by oligarchs, gray men in gray suits. Wildberries is about as far as that as you can go. It's really kind of a remarkable story. It was founded by a woman named Tatiana Kim in 2004. She was a school teacher turned stay-at-home mom who started selling hard-to-find quality clothes out of her family's apartment. Now, critics will say there's a bit of public relations myth-making going on here. Kim got a bit of money from her then-husband who worked in the IT sector that helped launch the business. But fundamentally, Wildberries is a story of a woman who had an idea that caught on. You know, it's not a business empire handed to her from the spoils of Soviet industry or, say, resource extraction.
0: How did it become Russia's biggest online retailer? The Wildberries, it doesn't sound like a Russian name.
6: It is not a very Russian name, Scott. Kim chose Wildberries and the company's neon pink WB logo because she thought it sounded positive, progressive, and Western. Kim actually taught English. And in the Russian context, it was an important piece of this brighter, middle-class, consumer-driven future that so many Russians seem to want and that seems so within reach as the Russian economy grew in the aughts and beyond.
8: Вот бы каждый мог выбирать. Вот удобней.
6: As Kim herself says to the camera in this Wildberries commercial from a few years ago, what if everyone could choose what they wanted? And well, a lot of people chose Wildberries, particularly amid the war in Ukraine and Western sanctions that followed. As key Western brands packed up and left, online retail really took over. Little Wildberries distribution points popped up on seemingly every corner, and it's made ordering online deliveries incredibly convenient and preserved a sense of normalcy, I think, for the Russian consumer. It's also made Tatiana Kim rich. Her net worth is around $8 billion with a B. That's making this former school teacher Russia's wealthiest woman.
0: Why do you think Ukraine is attacking Wildberries?
6: Well, Ukraine says, yeah, Wildberries sells everything, and that includes military hardware.
9: Сьогодні є ураження поблизу Москви, також в Тамбовському регіоні. Це російська логістика, зокрема.
6: Here's Ukrainian President Volodymyr Zelensky announcing the first attack on Wildberries last Saturday and saying the warehouses were used to distribute navigation systems and components for drone production, as well as other supplies for the Russian army.
0: And is that true?
6: Well, Tatiana Kim denies it, and so does the Kremlin, which calls the targeting of Wildberry an act of terrorism. What I'll say is this. Wildberries doesn't sell weapons, but it does carry items which might fall into the category of dual-use technology, whether that's civilian toy drones or camouflage hunting gear or electronics, whose computer chips could be of some use on the battlefield. And whether that justifies these attacks or not, Kyiv seems to have decided that hitting commercial logistics hubs is yet another way to bring the war home to Russians, along with, say, strikes on energy infrastructure. And I think Russians are learning what Ukrainians have known for several years now, that these soft targets are really, really difficult to defend.
0: NPR's Charles Maines in Moscow, thanks so much.
6: Thank you, Scott.
0: President Trump has been reshaping his trade policy since the Supreme Court ruled against a raft of tariffs months ago. Just yesterday, the president announced new duties on more than 80 countries. That's after weeks of threatening to and actually levying other new fees on imports to the U.S. NPR's Daniel Kurtzleben reports on Trump's rebuilt tariff regime.
10: On February 20th, the day the Supreme Court struck down his tariffs, President Trump made it clear that he was determined to enact more tariffs anyway.
11: But other alternatives will now be used to replace the ones that the court incorrectly rejected. We have alternatives. Great alternatives.
10: Alternatives referred to laws the administration might use after the court said tariffs under the president's preferred route, a 1977 law called the International Emergency Economic Powers Act, or IEEPA, were unlawful. Since then, the administration has used several of those alternatives, including with a flurry of tariff activity this week. The president imposed 50% tariffs on some Canadian goods to start in just under a month. To impose those, he invoked a 1930 law that has never been used for tariffs before. The administration said those were to counter Canada's own retaliatory tariffs against the U.S., though Trump had also recently floated tariffing Canadian goods as a form of payback amid Canada's wildfires, which he said were poisoning U.S. air.
11: You know, we got to stop the fires up there. If we can help them, we'll help them. But maybe they should pay us some damages or something, or we should do some tariffs.
10: The administration also this week effectively replaced an expiring global 10% tariff with a new set of fees of 10 and 12.5% on goods from all of the country's biggest trading partners. They're imposing these under a law that allows the U.S. to tariff to counter, quote, unfair trade practices. The administration accused all of those major trading partners of importing goods made with forced labor. Not everyone believes that's a good faith explanation. Here was Oregon Democratic Senator Ron Wyden at a trade hearing this week.
12: Trump's next trade scheme is ordering USTR to reconstruct his illegal global tariffs under the guise of addressing forced labor.
10: And in addition, the president this week on social media threatened future tariffs on pharmaceuticals, using still another law aimed at protecting national security. Especially compared to pre-Trump levels, all these tariffs add up.
13: Prior to this administration, average tariff rates were on the order of 2%.
10: Robert McClelland is a senior fellow who tracks tariffs at the left-leaning Tax Policy Center. He found that the average tariff rate spiked to more than 17% for a few weeks last year. This year, things have moderated some.
13: When the Supreme Court ruled that IEEPA tariffs were unconstitutional, the average rate fell from 13-ish percent to about 10.5%, 10%.
10: That's roughly where it is now, lower than at its peak, but far higher than pre-Trump levels. Behind that 10% average rate is a patchwork of tariffs on individual goods, like aluminum, lumber, and semiconductors, and individual countries like Brazil. And they're all instituted using multiple statutes known to trade experts by three-digit numbers, 122, 338, 232, 301, for the sections of laws being invoked. All these tariffs under all these laws could make life harder for American businesses. Kathleen Clausen is a law professor at Georgetown University.
14: It has created a much more complex landscape with all of the three digits going at once and having to figure out, do they add, how does one fit with the other, what are the exceptions, da, da, da. It is a far more complex landscape, I think, than it was a year ago.
10: An array of tariffs under all those laws means potential legal challenges. Alex Durante is a senior economist at the right-leaning Tax Foundation who also worked on the first Trump administration's Council of Economic Advisors. He expects legal challenges against the tariffs and that the administration is scrutinizing trade law as a result.
15: I think the government is going to perhaps really, really try, I think, you know, more so than they have in the past, to kind of really nail down, like, what was actually the intention of these authorities? Like, what does the statutes say?
10: The Trump administration's central argument for the tariffs is that they'll have long-term economic benefits, primarily boosting manufacturing. U.S. Trade Representative Jamison Greer put it this way at a Senate hearing this week.
16: The problems the president's trade policy seeks to solve are generational. These things were not broken in a day, and they won't be fixed overnight, but they must be fixed.
10: The manufacturing boom has not come yet. Employment in the sector remains below where it was when Trump took office. And while the administration has reported large foreign investment pledges as a result of trade agreements, it's still not clear how big they'll be or what they'll yield. That means committing to tariffs is a political gamble. Trump is asking voters to weigh a policy they may dislike now against what might happen in the future. Danielle Kurtzleben, NPR News.
0: Many of the old places where friendships formed, the office, houses of worship, maybe the VFW, may have become less central to people's lives. It's part of what's been called a friendship recession. Americans spending dramatically less time with friends than they did a decade ago. As Leslie McClurg of member station KQED reports, a growing number of apps and services are trying to bring people back together.
17: When Jen Hobbs moved to Oakland last summer, she assumed friends would come naturally at the coffee shop or after an exercise class. But 6 months in,
18: and on New Year's, I was kind of reflecting on things and I realized, I still don't have any friends.
17: She made it her resolution to fix that and downloaded every friendship app that she had seen advertised on Instagram. Some are simple, like Bumble for Friends, which works much like the company's dating app, but instead of swiping for lovers, you're swiping for pals. Others, like Time Left, go further by matching users with like-minded strangers for a meal.
19: In restaurants across the country, total strangers are gathering for conversation and community over shared meals.
17: If that doesn't work, you can pay a premium for platforms that set folks up for a series of get-togethers.

0: philosophy of designer and entrepreneur Brunello Cucinelli, directed by Giuseppe Tornatore, director of Cinema Paradiso. The film is a portrait of Cucinelli's journey told through his own eyes, from humble beginnings in rural Italy to building a global luxury empire, now playing in select theaters.
1: It's Weekend Edition on WNYC. I'm David First. From a pair of outdoor jazz festivals in iconic New York City parks to a concert on a boat cruising around the New York Harbor, there is still plenty of summer left when it comes to the concert calendar. Here with a preview is music writer Hank Steamer, back with his concert picks for August. Hey, Hank.
2: Hey, David. Thanks so much for having me.
1: Let's start with that summer concert cruise. It might conjure up images of Jimmy Buffett-style tropical sounds and plastic palm trees, but that's not what we're talking about here, right?
2: Yeah, I think this is going to be a little bit of a rowdier, you know, more kind of punk-oriented affair. This is the indie pop band Water From Your Eyes, who are one of the more buzzy bands in the indie sphere in the past couple of years. Their music, it's a really fun mix of, it can get really crunchy and bizarre and intense one minute, and then very tuneful and poppy the next. And I think this boat ride will be kind of a wild time. And they're playing with Deerhoof, who is an older band in the same vein. One thing I should mention, this show is actually sold out, but there is a wait list for it. This is happening August 5th at the Rocksoft Concert Cruise aboard the Liberty Bell.
1: Okay, well, let's hear what they sound like. This is Water From Your Eyes and Life Signs.

0: great sounds, and I love how the feel just changes on a dime there.
1: Yeah, there's tons of interesting juxtaposition in their music, and I think it's going to be a really exciting show.
0: Okay, that's happening on August 5th, but as you were mentioning, you need to add your name to a wait list for that one. So can you give us a backup plan for your first concert?
1: Yeah, if you don't get into that one, or even if you do, I would suggest going to check out Parts and Labor, August 7th and 8th at TVI. They were a beloved indie punk, art punk band of the early 2000s, playing their first show since 2012, TVI, August 7th and 8th. That should be really exciting.
0: TVI in Queens?
1: Yeah.
0: Where should we head next?
1: This is going to be at the Knockdown Center, also in Queens, and this is a festival called Splendor and Misery. This is happening August 13th.
0: Splendor and Misery.
1: Yeah, it's quite a combination, and that name comes from an album released in 2016 by the LA noise rap group called Clipping, and they've curated an entire festival to celebrate the 10th anniversary of this record and brought a lot of avant-garde rap acts in their similar scene to help them celebrate.
0: Okay, so the Splendor and the Misery, not necessarily describing your experience at the festival. That's the name of an album. So
1: let's hear
0: some of their music. This is a song from that album. It's called Wake Up.
2: The chance that he ever reaches any place suitable to support life in his lifetime is pretty low. Get low, pretty low, get low, pretty low, get low, pretty low, get low. And the chances of him ever seeing anybody that he knows are even lower, so he's making up his mind to just go. Let go, just go, let go, just go, let go, just go, let go. So it's one shot in the arm,
3: one shot in the arm,
2: hazy in the head,
3: hazy in the head.
2: Set the timer once,
3: set the timer once.
2: Lay down in the bed,
3: lay down and close the hatch.
1: As you heard there, you know, Clipping is a really intense group. Incredible wordplay from Daveed Diggs, who you might recognize from, you know, he was an early part of the Hamilton cast. This group combining, like, you know, noise, abstract texture with really intricate wordplay, and they've invited some groups in a similar vein along with them. Shabazz Palaces, Elucid, Fatboy Sharif. It's going to be a really interesting, you know, look at the avant-garde side of hip-hop.
0: The Splendor and Misery Fest, it's happening August 13th at Knockdown Center in Maspeth, Queens. And let's finish heading back outside with some more outdoor events, jazz festivals happening at some iconic New York City parks.
1: Yeah, there's two in August that I want to spotlight. First is called the Brooklyn Jazz Festival, which is happening August 8th at the LaFrax Center in Prospect Park, right by the lake there. This is the first time that's happening, and just an incredible array of acts here. You've got the drummer Marcus Gilmore, the pianist Jason Moran, the saxophonist Chris Potter, bassist Linda Mahan Oh. These are real stars of the cutting edge of jazz today.
0: Okay, that's the Brooklyn Jazz Festival. That's happening in Prospect Park.
1: Yeah, so the Brooklyn Jazz Festival, again, the first time this is happening. And then at the end of the month, we have the Charlie Parker Jazz Festival, which is like a longstanding staple of the New York concert calendar. It happens every year for past 30 plus years. And the first two nights, Marcus Garvey Park in Harlem. Last night, Tompkins Square Park in the East Village. This is August 28th through the 30th. Really incredible lineup. You know, Jazz at Lincoln Center Orchestra the first night, Joshua Redman and others the second night. And then the third afternoon, you have Ravi Coltrane, Casa Overall, Venetia Gould. It's just all-star lineup there.

0: It sounds like a really nice way to wrap up the month and sort of the summer in late August. Hank's full list of August concert picks will be up on our new site, Gothamist, next week. And Hank, can we finish with some music from someone playing at the Charlie Parker Jazz Festival?
1: Absolutely. Yeah, this is Nicole Glover, a kind of up-and-coming saxophonist that I'm a big fan of. And this is her playing Bird Feathers, which is a Charlie Parker tune, and so it's very apt for the occasion. And yeah, I think this is going to be a great festival.
0: Music writer Hank Stiemer, thanks again.
1: Thanks so much, David. I appreciate it.

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2: This is Weekend Edition from NPR News. I'm Scott Simon. A group of youngsters are in a braiding craze in their second grade classroom. They will braid anything: shoelaces, hair, friendship bracelets, the tails on their My Little Ponies. This picture book is called Story Rug and is written by the award-winning author and illustrator Sophie Blackall.
3: There's one kid who doesn't have anything to braid, and his name is Noah. And so he begins to braid, by default, rags that are torn into strips. And it ends up, I'm just going to spoil it right here, it ends up as a classroom rug. And I did not illustrate this book because Phoebe Wall illustrated this book. And it is so beautiful.
4: Oh, thank you.
2: For our series, Picture This, Phoebe Wall and Sophie Blackall talk about why it's Wall, not Blackall, who illustrates this book.
3: So here's the story. I've always loved rag rugs. I have them in my house, old ones, and I stare at the fabric and lie on them, kind of wondering who wore these clothes all this time ago and the stories that are woven into these rugs. And I had written a version of this story. And when I embark upon a picture book, I like to not know everything about it. I like to have that shimmery thing in my peripheral vision that if I look at too quickly, it darts away, and the sort of unsolved puzzle of it. But with this story, I could see around the corner. I knew exactly what this book would look like if it was done by my own hand. And then it felt like I'd already done it. It was, what's the point? And then came the thrilling part of how it would be if somebody else illustrated this.
4: And one of my biggest tasks when making the illustrations was to try and overshadow my own anxiety about what was in Sophie's head.
3: The amazing thing is, once I did see them, I could no longer see my own. Mine have just disappeared in a puff of smoke. I can no longer see the pictures that I could see so clearly, which is the sort of magic of it, I think.
4: I drew them in a limited palette. I used a yellow, an orangey red, a light blue, a light green, a brown, and a darker brown for all of my line work. And I drew them with a digital brush that kind of mimics colored pencil or crayon. I wanted them to feel like bright and textured and busy in the way that like real classrooms, when you go into them, are often explosions of color and texture and busyness.
3: Can I take this moment to just admire the details in this book? Because I can't get enough of it. I've pored over these pages, and every time I do, I find something new. When you look at the classroom, I just want to open the book now, so I'm sorry if there's rustling pages, but this is radio, this is real. In the classrooms, you see the pet axolotls, you see the spray bottle of cleaner, you see the kids' projects on the wall and things made out of toilet paper rolls, and the teacher's pinboard with, you know, her birthday cards and the picture of her cat. And I just love it. I love it all so much.
4: Those are some of my favorite things to do. And also simultaneously the way that I really torture myself. I mean, sometimes I look at gorgeous minimalist picture books and I think, wait a second, I could just make a picture simpler. It's like I can't, it does not even occur to me in the moment when I'm making it, because I'm like, well, I have to draw the postcard of the cat. And what else would she have on her bulletin board? Where did she go to college? So that then there can be a little pennant from her college. And where's the outlet in this room?
3: Yes, the outlet. I have drawn so many outlets in rooms. And I once met a parent who said their kid was obsessed with outlets in books. And it just made me so happy. It validated my entire career's work.
4: The first thing that occurred to me was like, well, it's a braided rug. And like, what if I actually braided the rug? And what if I actually got all this fabric and then ripped it and made it super textured feeling? And I ran into some logistical things with that too, because I could only get small swatches of the exact fabrics that I had in mind for this book from the Etsy shop. And I did miraculously find an Etsy shop that had vintage fabrics that were like all of the patterns that I needed for the book, which was really incredible. There's like a bunny pattern, there's pink polka dots, there's green floral. I think the one that I had to order was a yellow sari scrap. And I ended up ordering that from a different shop that I think actually it came in a bag of yellow sari scraps that came from India. And so at first I really had this idea of like using the real fabric, but then I realized like, oh, I'm not gonna have enough of the real fabric. So I ended up deciding when I decided to make it digitally that I would scan in my fabric on my scanner, and then I could kind of adjust the color and play with the scale a little bit and make it live more within the palette of the book while also kind of like popping out and being the only exceptions to the limited palette.
3: I love hearing all of that. I think the more specificity, the more unique and personal and tangible something is, the more that kids are going to engage with it and actually make something that is their own, whether they use this book and make a rag rug, but whether they look at these pictures and see themselves in it.
4: That's really one of the things that drew me to this book, because my grandma was a big rag rug maker and came from a line of rag rug makers. I grew up with all the beautiful rag rugs in her house and in our house that her mother and grandmother had made throughout the Depression. And there was always the story of my great grandmother working so hard on her rag rug that then she wouldn't let anyone walk on it. And so when my grandma was little, the telephone like was on one side of the living room and the door was on the other. And she would have to walk around the periphery of the room to answer the telephone because so much work had gone into the precious rag rug that it could not be tread upon.
3: I love that.
4: Yeah, I mean, like you wrote into the book, it's such a beautiful way to preserve these things that feel so precious and hold so many memories. You know, they're in our old photos, you know, of the blankets and the quilts on the bed. And
3: right. The other thing that I love is the weaving in of the stories. And in this book, during the process of braiding, where everybody joins in and braids things that they bring from home, clothing and special old blankets and curtains and things, each bit of fabric has a story imbued in it. And the kids tell each other stories and their teacher reads them stories. And all those stories become woven into the thing that they make. And I love the idea of these kids with all of their stories getting woven into the rug and then it being a rug that they sit on to listen to and tell more stories.
2: That's author Sophie Blackall and illustrator Phoebe Wall talking about their new children's book Story Rug. Our series is produced by Samantha Balaban, and for more conversations like this one, you can head to npr.org/picturethis. Dink, dink, dink. Is pickleball a sport? You know, like soccer, tennis, or baseball, with history, tradition, and gravitas? Or is it mostly, and maybe merely, an amusement, a distraction? Well, the country club where Dusty Boyd is the tennis pro is under pressure to expand the number of pickleball courts, and as his father, the club's general manager, puts it in a PowerPoint presentation to the board.
5: An epidemic is sweeping across our once great nation, and its name is pickleball.
6: Oh.
5: The novel coronavirus of sports.
2: The Dink is a new film starring Jake Johnson, who is also a producer, Mary Steenburgen, Annette Harris, and Aaron Chen, Ben Stiller and Andy Roddick, John McEnroe also show up to play. And Jake Johnson, the actor known for the sitcom New Girl, and Mary Steenburgen, the Academy Award-winning Best Supporting Actress for her role in Melvin and Howard, and has starred in many films, joined us now. Thank you both very much for being with us.
6: Thank you.
7: Our pleasure. Thank you.
2: Let me ask you both, were you aware of this animosity towards pickleball before you signed on to this project?
7: Not really. I had barely heard of pickleball, and about 2 months before the movie started shooting, my son gave me a paddle and told me he thought I would be good at this game and that I would love it, and he was right. So I had only just started playing when the movie began.
2: Mr. Johnson.
6: I was new to it all. I thought it's very funny that there's a battle between the tennis players and the pickleballers. I am not connected to either world, so it was fun to get into a culture and see the differences of the two cultures. So all of that felt like a richness and enough area to explore in terms of this movie.
2: You played Dusty, who's a great athlete from an early age, but there is, if I might put it this way, a big but in his story, isn't there?
6: He was being driven very hard by his father, played by the iconic Ed Harris. His father had a real goal for how he wanted his son to win at tennis, and that was going to be, you know, the hammer and power hitting, where he wanted his son to have the fastest serve of anybody in the game.
8: No.
9: Vero Beach Classic.
8: Oh, my God.
9: The year was 2000, me versus Andy Roddick.
10: And I was crushing him. And a goal hammer! That's my son!
11: That's where evil Mr. Andy decided to play dirty.
12: Yeah, he tried to ice me by taking a bathroom break.
6: And then at a young age, after sweeping through the amateurs, young Dusty faces a young Andy Roddick and meets his maker.
2: Mary Steenburgen, tell us a little bit about Candace, because pickleball and the friends in that circle have helped her through a rough patch, haven't they?
7: Candace, she went through a hard time with a divorce and loss of a lot of friends, and I think she is somewhat lonely, but she starts playing the game with her friends and she loves it, but they partner up with each other and she is always having to partner with random people. And that's how she meets Dusty. I'm assuming this is your first time playing.
9: But I think it's going to be just fine. I'm a former tennis pro, so I'm not really sweating pickleball.
7: It's not tennis.
9: I know it's pickleball. It's even worse.
7: Okay. We should go over this. Look, I hate to lose.
9: Oh, then we have one thing in common, because so do I.
7: Okay.
2: Jake Johnson, as you mentioned, Ed Harris, plays your father. Now, this film is mostly hilarious, but some of those scenes between father and son can be very hard to watch.
6: I think this movie is a comedy, but what I love about it, the tone feels pretty unique to me in that there's some heart to it. I think the Candace and Dusty story has a lot of heart to it. I think the father and son story matters. It matters to the characters. It matters to the tone of the movie. We are moments. We are sacrificing jokes to build story, which I don't think people expect when they hear a pickleball movie.
2: You just used a phrase I don't believe I've heard before, pickleball movie.
7: Well, we are the Caddyshack of pickleball.
2: Did you have to play a lot of pickleball to make this film work?
6: We played a ton of pickleball. We played a ton of tennis. We had Brad Gilbert, the tennis coach, you know, who coached Andy in real life. And we had a lot of pickleball pros coming and hit with us. So the ability to play and to play at a relatively high level was important to a lot of the people behind the scenes.
2: Mary Steenburgen, do you actually have any scenes with John McEnroe and Andy Roddick?
7: I just sit with John and keep asking him who he's talking to and things like that.
13: There's that trademark Roddick speed. Dusty doesn't have any room to breathe. This could get out of hand quickly.
14: Who are you talking to?
13: The fans.
7: I didn't really have any scenes with Andy, but he very kindly hit with me, which was great.
2: Pickleball or tennis?
7: We played pickleball, but he gave me some tips I still think about.
2: I don't want to give people the scary impression that there's a message to this movie, but there is a kind of lesson, isn't there?
6: I'm with you when you say you don't want to scare people with a message, because part of the reason I wanted to make this movie is I feel like entertainment in the last few years has changed and it's become like a teaching tool. And I don't think that's what movies are. I think they're great when they're really nice distractions and entertainment. And so I guess the lesson of this would be more of an old school movie lesson, and that is believe in yourself and figure out who you are and find what makes you happy, even if that's not what makes somebody else happy. But it's more of those big general lessons as opposed to more a specific how to live your life type lesson.
2: Either of you playing pickleball now?
7: I am. I play a lot.
2: Really?
7: Yeah, really. I love it. It makes me so happy.
2: So, forgive me, it's none of my business. And of course, I'm not likely to be invited. But is there like a whole celebrity get together at your pickleball court?
7: There's no celebrities. Well, that's not true. I've played with my daughter-in-law, Lily Collins. My son that's married to her, Charlie McDowell, is a brilliant pickleball player. He's got 2 silver medals from European tournaments, and he's really good.
2: Jake Johnson, as we note, you're a producer of this film. What's next for you, a Tiddlywink saga?
6: I would definitely do another dink with this cast and crew. I loved that. I'm jumping back into TV, which feels like a real natural home for me. I grew up loving network television. Cheers is, you know, my favorite show of all time. Roseanne, those kind of shows really meant a lot to me in my youth. I'm playing a detective on a show starting in fall called Sunset PI, and I loved Columbo. And so the chance to do a detective but be in a 30-minute comedic format with Dan Gore and Luke Del Treci writing it, who are the Brooklyn Nine-Nine guys, feels like such a dream. So I feel very excited about that.
2: So the quick answer is no, no Tiddlywinks film.
6: I mean, hey, man, you never know.
2: Jake Johnson and Mary Steenburgen star in The Dink. Thank you both so much for being with us.
6: Thank you so much.
7: Thank you.

0: And we're inspired. BJ Lederman does our theme music. Why not a pickleball match? I'm Scott Simon.
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2: 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It's going to be a sunny day all day today, a high of 81 this afternoon. Tonight, mostly clear, a low of 65 degrees. WNYC, it's 9 o'clock.
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2: For Saturday, July 25th, it's Weekend Edition on WNYC. With Scott Simon in Washington, I'm David First in New York. The annual White House Correspondents Association dinner, postponed after a shooting on April 25th, took place last night. We'll have an update. And we hear about concerns that the war with Iran is depleting stockpiles of key U.S. munitions. Also this hour, a debate over air conditioning in France for a country that says it has never needed and often looked down on air conditioning. It has been a summer of political reckoning for France. And we'll also have a look at how off-court WNBA drama has obscured on-court performance. It's all coming up this hour. The news is next.
5: With live from NPR News in Washington, I'm Linda Kenyon. Tensions remain high between the U.S. and Iran, even after the U.S. said it ended its attacks for the first time in 2 weeks. But as NPR's Emily Fang reports, countries in the Middle East are still preparing for an escalation in the war.
6: Trump said this week he'd gotten reports Iran moved uranium refining centrifuges deep under a huge mountain called Pickaxe Mountain, and said the U.S. was likely to strike the mountain, quote, very heavily. In Iran, hardliners have been pushing for increased military action against the U.S. and its allies, while rhetoric from senior leaders calling for negotiation has been dampened. This week, the United Kingdom, Germany, and France withdrew their diplomats from Tehran as a precaution in case the war with Iran kicks up a notch. And across Israel, municipalities reopened public shelters, citing an increased risk of bombing from Iran in the coming days. Emily Fang, NPR News, Tel Aviv.
5: President Trump's latest set of tariffs comes at a challenging time for the U.S. economy. They're also raising concerns about the cost of living among American households. NPR's Raphael Norm has the story.
7: The White House frames the sweeping new tariffs ranging from 10 to 12.5% as a matter of human rights and market fairness. Although they're not significantly higher than the temporary ones they're replacing, economists caution they will likely have a negative economic impact. The budget lab at Yale University estimates it could drive up consumer inflation by 0.7 percentage points and will be equivalent to a tax of nearly $1,100 a year on American households. That's at a time when many families are already struggling with high gas prices and paying more at the grocery store. And it will continue the uncertainty being felt by American businesses. Rafael Nam, NPR News.
5: Wildfires continue to rage in southern Europe. NPR's Eleanor Beardsley reports evacuations are underway in the suburbs of the southwest French city of Bordeaux.
8: French Prime Minister Sébastien Lecornu said the fire had reached conditions that, quote, we have never seen before, and that more than 141,000 people have been evacuated from the Gironde and Landes region, which lie close to Bordeaux. President Emmanuel Macron has mobilized the army to assist as firefighters battle blazes they say are spreading quickly in high winds and across parched land. Fires are also raging near the Spanish capital of Madrid. Scientists say Europe is heating faster than other places on the planet due to man-made global warming conditions. Three consecutive heat waves have left drought conditions across the continent. EU figures say more than 1,200 fires have already burned through 600,000 acres this year. Eleanor Beardsley, NPR News.
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2: And this is WNYC in New York. I'm David First, 69 degrees, 4 minutes after 9 o'clock. A man died in city custody yesterday after he was found unresponsive in a holding cell at a Bronx courthouse. The city's Department of Correction says 29-year-old Julian Pagan was found shortly after his arraignment. He was taken to Lincoln Hospital, where he was pronounced dead. Correction Commissioner Stanley Richards says the department is investigating. Pagan is at least the fifth person to die in city jail custody this year. New York's jail system remains under federal oversight after years of violence and dangerous conditions on Rikers Island. A Brooklyn-based property management company is paying penalties over allegations it illegally locked residents out of their apartments. WNYC's Samantha Max reports.
9: The Attorney General's office says Spigro Management unlawfully changed the locks on at least four units. The management company signed a settlement this week, agreeing to pay more than $20,000 in penalties and not to break the law in the future. Under state law, it's illegal to evict someone from a unit they have lawfully lived in for at least 30 days, unless the landlord has a court order. City law considers it harassment. The management company didn't admit any wrongdoing in the settlement. An attorney representing Spigro says the company has always sought to comply with the law and provide quality housing for its residents.
2: Former New Jersey Governor Phil Murphy says he had no knowledge of a software glitch that allowed non-citizens to vote during his second term. WNYC's Mike Hayes has more.
10: A spokesperson for Murphy says former Democratic governor found out on Tuesday about the problems with automatic voter registration that happened on his watch. Governor Mike Yashiro announced that a software glitch at the Motor Vehicle Commission led to roughly 6,600 non-citizens to be registered to vote in New Jersey, with 400 of those people casting ballots. Cheryl has been criticizing the previous administration, saying it's unacceptable that no one brought this to light while Murphy was in office. Murphy did not address the criticism. He says he applauds Cheryl for launching an investigation into what happened.
2: 69 degrees right now, sunny today with a high of 81 this afternoon.
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0: This is Weekend Edition from NPR News. I'm Scott Simon. And thank you for being with us. In April, the White House Correspondents' Dinner came to an abrupt end. That dinner was interrupted when a gunman fired shots in the lobby of the Washington Hilton, and the president and other attendees had to be evacuated. The dinner was rescheduled for last night, and President Trump made jokes about bulletproof vests and said he was taking a softer tone with the media than he'd planned in his original speech.
11: Oh, that was going to be a doozy. I was so psyched I was going to rip people. And I don't know, just something changed. It's really for the better, but I just wouldn't want to do that. But we'll do a little ripping, if you don't mind.
0: How ripping did the president get? NPR's media correspondent David Folkenflik joins us. David, thanks so much for being with us.
12: Pleasure.
0: Let's just say there's often a rift, seemingly, between the White House and the media. Did they have a civil dinner?
12: Well, I would say it was civil, but it was pretty surreal.
0: You heard the president's speech. What do you take from it?
12: Well, first, let me say there were folks from NPR at the dinner, and I don't speak for NPR on this. I'm talking to you, Scott, as your media critic this morning. I would say from a Trump standpoint, you know, he was there, you know, at the lectern for over an hour. giving us a fair amount of one-liners going after his critics, the people who are his political opponents, the Democrats, potential opponents for the – or not opponents, but potential replacements for the next presidential race, people he sees as enemies, people in the press. You know, and anytime the guy's in front of a microphone, he's going to indulge in these instincts. From my perspective, somebody who thinks about comedy, he sounded a lot like Don Rickles channeled by Christopher Walken. But these were jokes, by and large, that weren't landing. I mean, people were standing or sitting stone-faced in front of it. There wasn't a lot of mirth and laughter that night, even though it's supposed to be a night where, yes, he pokes fun at everybody else, but a president, any president, you know, goes after himself as well in the spirit of acknowledging the press's job is to kind of hold him accountable.
0: And we should remind ourselves it wasn't just an occasion for comedy, or maybe we should phrase that attempts at comedy, because journalism awards were given at the dinner, often for tough coverage of the president and the administration. How did that go?
12: Well, look, you know, it was, as I said, surreal. You saw the Wall Street Journal being honored for stories breaking revelations of Trump's contribution to a birthday book for the disgraced late financier Jeffrey Epstein 2 decades ago. You know, that was the occasion for Trump to personally sue the Wall Street Journal in a multi-billion dollar suit over that story. He, you know, kind of grimaced and smirked and nonetheless shook the hands of the reporters. Tyler Pager of the New York Times was honored for his reporting. The Department of Justice was just forced to withdraw subpoena to him and to colleagues for their testimony in front of a grand jury over a story that outraged the White House about security concerns within the government over the new Air Force One aircraft that was gifted to the president by the Qatari government. You know, this was an extraordinary juxtaposition of these incredible clash between these two institutions, the New York Times just having prevailed in court and the president's administration.
0: David, how would you characterize relations between Trump and the media?
12: Well, I mean, the president has used in his return to power the levers of government, regulatory, the Justice Department, you know, a constriction of access to shut down the ability of the public to learn information about the government that does things with their tax dollars and in their name, and of the press to report it independently. You know, he's privately sued, as I mentioned, the Wall Street Journal, but also a number of TV news outlets and newspapers in what they call an attempt to chill free speech. And taken together, seeing what happened last night, you know, in a president who is more historically going after the press than anyone we've seen in my lifetime, it says to me the White House Correspondents Association hasn't adequately grepped with the nature of the president that they are at once honoring and covering at the same time. They think it's Washington as usual, and he knows it isn't.
0: NPR media correspondent David Folkenflik. David, thanks so much.
12: You bet.
0: Climate scientists say that Europe is heating faster than any other continent, and that makes formerly temperate cities, like Paris, unbearably hot. And it's forcing the French to reconsider something they had thought was unneeded and that they dislike, air conditioning. NPR's Eleanor Beardsley reports.
13: France has been at the epicenter of Europe's hottest summer ever. Paris summer temperatures used to hover in the mid-80s. Three consecutive heat waves this year have already pushed the thermometer over 100 degrees Fahrenheit for days on end. Desperate shoppers fought over air conditioning units and fans at a Paris DIY store in this scene shown on news channel TF1. Far-right leader Marine Le Pen wasted no time capitalizing on the deadly heat, despite her party's skepticism over climate change.
14: Je suis horrifiée par les gens qui me disent.
13: It's absurd to let people die in the heat, she told a crowd while out campaigning, shown on BFM TV. You can have your opinion, but if I'm elected president, I'll put in place a massive air conditioning plan starting with the most vulnerable. President Emmanuel Macron's environment minister, Monique Barbu, argued that emissions from AC are one reason the planet is overheating in the first place. I'm horrified by people who say, oh, let's just put in air conditioning everywhere, she said on Radio France News. Do you think that will stop forest fires or crops from burning up or farm animals from dying? I'm horrified by people who say, oh, let's just put in air conditioning everywhere, she said on Radio France News. Do you think that will stop forest fires or crops from burning up or farm animals from dying?
15: L'absurdité, c'est de faire mourir les gens.
13: The great French air conditioning debate is on, though traditional lines are blurring as many who once rejected AC as noisy, unaesthetic, and oh-so-American now say they want it. While health and climate experts agree schools and hospitals should be climatisés, they say putting AC in every building in cities like Paris would be a terrible idea.
16: You have a cool place.
17: Yeah, it's really nice.
13: I meet architect Eitan Levy in a 19th century building in central Paris that houses the Climate Academy, a city-run organization helping raise public awareness about climate change. He says air conditioning doesn't work well in Paris for many reasons. Laws ban modifying historic building facades. AC also pumps hot air outside.
18: When you are in a very dense city like Paris and not much green space in between, the hot air is all going to agglomerate and it's going to increase the air temperature quite a lot.
13: He says air conditioning should be a last resort after other fixes are made. We sit in the shade of the building's inner cobblestone courtyard, which he says used to be a parking lot.
18: Smartly, they decided to plant, I believe, 12 fruit trees.
13: He says the greenery has brought the temps from 95 degrees in direct sun down to 77 under the canopy. To block direct sunlight, City Hall is ripping out stone plazas across Paris and replacing them with mini forests. And greenery is popping up on rooftops. We go to the rooftop of the Climate Academy, full of wooden planters on a wooden deck. It's a pilot project for a company called Roofscapes that Levy has co-founded.
18: How can we, as architects, very much focus on adapting what's already built and what's no longer performing well because the climate is changing and because the way we use those buildings is also changing?
13: He says they started with rooftops because 80% of Paris roofs are made of zinc and slate, a huge heat conductor. But this roof looks like a dense garden.
18: It's a mix of local plants from the Paris region and plants from the south of France that are more Mediterranean plants and that are better suited to heat waves like the one we're

0: For right now.
1: But only half this roof is decked. We look across at the exposed zinc rooftop.
0: These are the ones.
1: Levy opens a box to check the temperature sensors comparing the two.
0: From the part of the roof that is not shaded by our platform. So right now we see zinc that is overheating. We see that's on the zinc roof surface, 62 degrees Celsius.
2: Which is what Fahrenheit? Around.
0: Should we check quickly?
2: Yeah, let's check. Yeah.
0: Let's check.
2: Almost 144 degrees Fahrenheit.
1: The wood-covered roof measures half that, a cool 70 degrees. The Paris garret apartments below these picturesque zinc roofs are uninhabitable in these heat waves, says urban planner Magda Maui, who used to live in one and is part of an association called the Top Floor Collective, fighting for more resources to battle the new heat.
3: Everybody thinks of it as Gene Kelly, an American in Paris. It's stylish, it's bohemian, whatever. But it's not really. In crises of heat waves, you basically have to find a climate refuge somewhere else. You can't live in your house anymore.
1: This urban planner and this architect say they are not against air conditioning, but say it's only part of a comprehensive strategy needed to prepare this historic, densely populated, and fragile city for a hotter climate. Eleanor Beardsley, NPR News, Paris.
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3: Coming up next, we hear about concerns that the war with Iran is depleting stockpiles of key U.S. munitions. You're listening to Weekend Edition here on WNYC. I'm David First. And the Department of Sanitation awarded 5 lucky New Yorkers some prized possessions yesterday. The 30-pound blue and orange trash cans that were used during the celebrations for the Knicks' historic championship run. More than 125,000 people entered a drawing to take them home. And Daniel Levert says he could not believe he won.
4: There was a split second where I was like, is this a scam? And then I was like, oh my God, I'm like Charlie and the Chocolate Factory. It's like my golden ticket to the trash can. I was so happy.
3: Wow, dreams come true. Levert planned to take the trash can home with him on the Q and J trains, but with a trash bag over it to hide it from prying eyes. Well, congratulations. I'm happy for you as well. 69 degrees right now in New York City. It's going to be sunny all day today. Comfortable weather, a high of 81 degrees. Skies remain clear tonight with a low of 65 degrees. And then very similar conditions tomorrow. Sunny with a high of 83. And it stays dry until Monday. Looks like mostly sunny on Monday. Again, a high of 83, but a chance of showers and thunderstorms on Monday afternoon. It's 9:20.
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0: This is Weekend Edition from NPR News. I'm Scott Simon. Secretary of Defense Pete Hegseth went to Capitol Hill this week with a huge request. Another $67 billion, much of it to cover the cost of the Iran war.
6: Without these funds, we face critical shortfalls that threaten our ability to also simply pay our service members, rapidly replenish equipment and munitions, and sustain vital operations without disruption.
0: And those resumed strikes renew concern about whether the U.S. military is running out of some key weapons. Mark Kansian is a retired U.S. Marine colonel and is now a senior advisor at the Center for Strategic and International Studies. Thanks so much for being with us.
7: Thanks for having me on the program.
0: How would you describe the current state of the U.S. arsenal?
7: Well, the U.S. arsenal is depleted. Some elements are quite depleted. We looked at 7 munitions that have been heavily used in the war against Iran. Half of them we've used a quarter to a third, and about half of them we've used half of the available inventories. And that creates a what we call a window of vulnerability. There are alternatives, but the alternatives involve greater risk. So it will take several years, 1 to 5, to replace these, and then another several years after that to get to where the war planners want to be.
0: Well, what kind of munitions specifically are you concerned about?
7: There are the air and missile defense munitions. Patriot's probably the one most people have heard about. And then there are long-range attack munitions. Tomahawk is probably the one that people have heard of.
0: What's the problem with just making more?
7: Well, we are making more. Back in the Biden administration, the department did start to increase its production. That was driven by the experience of the war in Ukraine, where we saw that protracted conflicts require many more munitions than we had been planning for. But it takes time to increase production. You have to hire more workers. You have to build plants. So it will be several years before we start seeing these additional capabilities coming online.
0: The U.S., of course, is also a major seller of weapons. Does it have to rethink that business if the war with Iran continues?
7: Well, it does. And in fact, we're already seeing that. When you look at Patriot, for example, 18 countries use Patriot. And now there's competition for who gets the production. The Pentagon wants to keep the production for itself, but our allies and partners want Patriots also. The Gulf states, for example, they've used many of their Patriots in the current conflict. Ukraine wants Patriots because it has run out. There's a lot of diplomatic discussions about who gets the production.
0: You mentioned there were other options for munitions for the war in Iran. What would they be, and what would that entail?
7: There are short-range munitions that are precise and very effective, but you have to get close to the target. And what we've seen in Iran is that as we were able to beat down their air defenses, we could fly over Iranian territory and use these short-range missiles. They're much less expensive. We have much larger inventories. But you have to get quite close to the target. And to give you sort of a sense of the difference, a Tomahawk has a range of about 1,000 miles, so you can stand far away, shoot them into an adversary's territory. It has a warhead of about 1,000 pounds and high accuracy. But it costs $2.5 million. A short range, it's called a JDAM, Joint Direct Attack Munition, also has a 1,000-pound warhead, also has high accuracy, but only a 25-mile range, but it costs $100,000. So if you can get in close, you can use these much less expensive, much more plentiful systems, but you have to go in close.
0: To put a fine point on it, are you concerned, Colonel, that an adversary would consider the U.S. to be more vulnerable to attack because of its reduced arsenal?
7: It's really China that is the concern here. Other conflicts, we probably have enough, and of course we have allies and partners, but against China, that would demand all of the capabilities the United States has, and you know, that would be the place where these missiles would really be needed.
0: That's Mark Tansian, a retired U.S. Marine colonel, now with the Center for Strategic and International Studies. Thanks so much for being with us.
7: Thanks for having me on the program.
0: Tens of thousands of young protesters in India have been demanding the resignation of that country's education minister, and today they got the news they'd been waiting for.
8: We have done it!
0: And that's the sound of demonstrators cheering after the minister posted his resignation letter on X. NPR's Omkar Kandekar joins us now from New Delhi. Thanks so much for being with us.
9: Thank you for having me.
0: Omkar, what started this protest movement?
9: So for weeks now, Indian youth have been demanding the resignation of its education minister, Dharmendra Pradhan. In May, questions for the entrance exam for India's medical colleges had leaked. This meant more than 2 million aspiring doctors had to retake the exam that they spent years prepping for. Now, such leaks have happened for years. So for many, this was the final straw. Their protest started in early June with a few hundred people at a protest site in central Delhi. But since then, it seems like their number has multiplied every day. In fact, when I went to the Delhi protest site last night, it felt like a carnival. People were out on dates or with their families. They were chanting slogans, making videos for social media. Some wore Batman masks to evade surveillance cameras. And one group had reworked a popular love song to mock the Prime Minister Narendra Modi. So he's saying Modi has robbed the country. Modi has let down the students. And as one poster pointed out, and I quote, they messed with the wrong generation.
0: Omkar, you said this was the final straw for many of the protesters. What other issues have been fueling their demonstrations?
9: So on the face of it, this is a protest for educational reforms. But folks also tell me that they are tired of the corruption, unemployment, and the rising cost of living. Now, India has struggled to create jobs even before the Modi government was sworn in 12 years ago. But economist Rosa Abraham says this has been getting worse.
10: You know, there's this double burden that youngsters are bearing, that even after a degree, they're not finding jobs and they're not finding jobs that pay well.
0: How has Modi's government responded to the protests?
9: Well, first, they vilified the protesters. The education minister even compared them to terrorists. When they marched to the parliament earlier this week, security forces attacked them with tear gas, even pellet guns. Now, of course, those scenes were widely shared online, and that triggered protests in other Indian cities. So in his resignation letter today, Education Minister Pradhan said that he did not want the student anger to be exploited by what he called anti-national forces. He did not mention the dozens of students who were injured in the police violence. And he did not apologize for the paper leaks.
0: Amkar, what should we expect next?
9: The protest leaders, they want systemic reforms to prevent exam paper leaks and punishment for the policemen who attacked the protesters. The government has said that its ministers would meet with them today and hear them out. But this is among the rare times that the Modi government has yielded to public pressure. Political analyst Sushant Singh told me that the protesters have achieved something even more remarkable.
11: The climate of fear, you know, in which a lot of Indians were operating, that you can't criticize Modi, etc. That climate of fear is gone.
9: He says this crowd cut across caste, class, religion, and language. And that unity, he says, is something India hasn't seen in a long time.
0: NPR's Amkar Khandekar, thanks so much for being with us.
9: You're welcome, Scott.
0: And now, it's time for sports. WNBA All-Star break, but controversy's gotten more coverage in the games, and King James, I guess he likes Philly cheesesteak. Howard Bryant joins us now. Howard, how are you?
12: Good morning, Scott Simon. How are you?
0: I'm fine, thanks, my friend. Look, WNBA All-Star game tonight, but a lot of people are paying more attention to what's happening with Indiana Fever players off the court. Caitlin Clark. Earlier this month, a group of 11 Republican members of Congress sent a letter to the WNBA commissioner demanding the league take accountability for what they call multiple attacks on Caitlin Clark during the games. Then Sophie Cunningham, who this week told ESPN she's against having transgender athletes in women's sports, saying, quote, I want to protect young girls in a locker room or young girls in sport who shouldn't have to go against biological men. For a league that's had some tremendous growth recently, seems like the action on the court has become almost secondary, hasn't it?
12: Yeah, secondary and very difficult in a lot of ways, simply because, you know, people say all publicity is good publicity, but the WNBA is in its moment. There's an enormous amount of attention placed toward it, and not all of that attention is good. I think it's been a really interesting thing where certainly a player like Caitlin Clark sort of represents an avatar for so many different things. She sort of ceases being a basketball player for all of the different factions and all of the different cultural things that are shifting in the country as well. She sort of stands for a lot, like a lot of famous people, they, in a lot of ways, cease to represent themselves and represent a lot of the fractures in the country. Mm-hmm. As we've seen, the question about race in the W, and I don't think the WNBA personally has a racial problem. I think they have a Caitlin Clark and Sophie Cunningham problem in terms of how they are marketed and all of these things. It's just a really, really volatile time in the game. There are plenty of white players in the W who are doing really, really well, and there's no controversy. So it's really fascinating what is happening when you get in, when the culture war comes into your sport.
0: We should note that President Obama told Caitlin Clark when he greeted the team yesterday, don't let all this nonsense get you down.
12: Well, that's right, Scott. And I think what's really interesting about it is that just because it's a narrative doesn't mean it's necessarily true. I think one of the things that women's sports has always had a huge problem with is the especially women's basketball, the number of people who find ways to attack the sport. They don't even watch the sport, but this is what happens when you have a phenomenon, and Caitlin Clark is certainly a phenomenon. And also, you know, her on-court behavior is very polarizing in all of the different ways. So, you know, we could talk about this for an hour and then hours and hours after that, but what you really have is a game in a sport in a lot of transition, because there's a lot of new eyeballs, and not all of those eyeballs are necessarily positive ones.
0: Let me ask a quick basketball question.
12: Basketball.
0: Anyone looking better than the Minnesota Lynx? What do you look forward to in the second half of the season?
12: Not on the scoreboard. They're 22-6, and they are back to their old ways of being a really, really dominant team. I like Golden State. I think it's great when you've got a brand new team. I mean, they've only been in the league a couple of years. There's a nice, you know, bunch at the top of the league, and, you know, Indiana's in there as well. So, of course, there's the Caitlin Clark, Sophie Cunningham piece of it, too. And Dallas as well with Paige Becker. So there's a lot of good teams in there in the playoffs. Unlike the NBA, the playoffs are short. So there's a lot of room in there for upsets and for some real dynamic stuff happening.
0: And in men's basketball, LeBron James moving on. Philadelphia, why not? Cleveland rocks.
12: Well, he's only done Cleveland twice, but, you know, I don't know what you can expect from a man who signed a two-year contract. He's going to be 42 and 43 years old, but he is LeBron James, and every team LeBron James has played for has gone to the NBA Finals. In fact, you know, not every team he's played for has won it, because the first iteration in Cleveland, they didn't win the championship, but he's arguably the greatest player of all time, and the energy that he brings to Philly, he'll get it back from the town as well. They're excited, and they won a championship, and what better way than to have LeBron?
0: Yeah. Howard Bryant, thanks so much. Talk to you soon, my friend.
12: Oh, my pleasure, Scott.

0: And you're listening to Weekend Edition from NPR News. Every object around us has the potential to make a noise. The artist Bill Fontana has made a career out of exploiting this hidden potential in ancient sequoia trees, glaciers, and now bells hanging in a church tower. Reporter Buffy Guerrilla brings us to a new installation in San Francisco.
1: At the top of Grace Cathedral's bell tower, the city of San Francisco rumbles below. But the 44 bells up here are at rest right now. Some are the size of soccer balls, and the largest is over 6 feet tall. Obviously, when they're not being rung, they don't appear to make any sound. But artist Bill Fontana has rigged a complex

0: handle the vibration signals and turn those into an audible sound.
1: The result is a live transmission of a soothing soundscape that issues from the speakers within the church. Exposing this kind of invisible resonance is what Fontana has been doing with his work for the past 50 years.
0: So everything in the physical world has a resonant frequency, and potentially then everything in the physical world, every structure, is potentially a kind of listening device.
1: He's captured the sound of glacial melt in Austria and the vibrations on the Millennium Bridge in London. He brought his work to Grace Cathedral through their Artist in Residence program, overseen by Rebecca Nessel. She says Fontana's work asks listeners to think about what they are missing.
2: What are we not seeing? What are we not hearing as we go about our busy lives? All around us there is sound. All around us there is resonance. And it speaks to, can we be more aware of what's happening around us? Can we be present?
3: I noticed one sound first, and as I sat for longer, I noticed another sound within it, and it was like an onion.
1: Artist Chris Kallmeyer is from Petaluma, California. Also wandering through the space is Jonathan Buford from Phoenix, Arizona.
4: This is just wind blowing through a bell, but as you walk further, you're almost hearing waves of sound, like it's like at the edge of the ocean and the sound's crashing towards you. And an hour in, you're all of a sudden, I think I'll miss this sound through the rest of the day. It's almost like an addicting calmingness.
1: Alexis Stevens stopped by Grace to remember someone she'd lost. She found comfort in listening.
5: And so being able to slow down enough to pay attention is really, really vital. I think sometimes just taking a moment to stop thinking and not be in my head, but to actually, you know, look up. When you're walking and not down at your feet, to stop the constant narration and try and hear what's happening around you.
1: Fontana's bell installation will be ringing in this cavernous cathedral until late September. For NPR News, I'm Buffy Gorilla in San Francisco.
6: You're walking down a flight of stairs and feel a twinge in your knee. 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
8: 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The film is a portrait of Cucinelli's journey told through his own eyes, from humble beginnings in rural Italy to building a global luxury empire, now playing in select theaters.
9: You're listening to Weekend Edition here on WNYC. I'm David Furst. New York State Assembly Speaker Carl Hastie spends his days negotiating bills and whipping votes. To get through it, he's increasingly relying on a four-legged friend. WNYC's Jimmy Vielkind reports.
10: A cacophony of barking dogs fills the air at the Mohawk Hudson Humane Society. The Albany County Shelter is planning an expansion to help rescued animals. For now, dozens of them are in cages, waiting for someone to adopt them. Enter Carl Hastie. The Bronx Democrat wields power in back rooms and is often terse in his public comments. He's also arguably New York's most powerful dog lover, and he's giving treats to a pup named Simba.
11: All right, we might come back and look at Simba.
10: Before gushing about his own golden doodle, Paisley.
11: You know, that dog is the love of my life.
10: Paisley, with her flopping blonde ears and wagging tail, is now a fixture at the state capitol. The Shanghai Hound sits in Hastie's office and wanders the halls around the assembly chamber.
12: I think all legislatures need to have support animals.
10: That's Manhattan Assembly member Linda Rosenthal.
12: Paisley is rambunctious and energetic and fun and loving and just lightens any meeting.
10: Never mind that dogs aren't supposed to be in the Capitol. Rosenthal says Hastie has a stressful job, and it's gotten harder since President Trump took office. Another Manhattan lawmaker,

0: Deborah Glick evokes a classic saying about politics.
1: It was the Harry Truman. If you want a friend in Washington, get a dog.
0: The speaker agrees that having a dog around lightens his mood.
2: I don't know if she's mellowed me. It's just, I just appreciate the joy that she brings to my life.
0: He delivered a $1.2 million check for the shelter's planned expansion. And after considering it, he decided Paisley wasn't quite ready for a roommate. Jimmy Vielkind, WNYC News.
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4: This is Weekend Edition from NPR News. I'm Scott Simon. A new bridge between Detroit and Windsor, Ontario, is set to open to vehicles on Monday. Decades in the making, it is expected to boost trade between the United States and Canada across one of the world's busiest borders. But as Sheena Rossiter reports from the northern side of the border, new tensions overshadowed yesterday's ribbon cutting.
5: Countdown from 3, 2, 1!
6: It was all cheers in the city of Windsor, Ontario, as Canadian officials cut the ribbon to mark the opening of the Gordie Howe International Bridge. To make the celebrations even more Canadian, a game of hockey was even played at the port of entry.
7: Oh, Canada!
6: Named after Canadian hockey legend Gordie Howe, who spent most of his career with the Detroit Red Wings, the bridge was long seen as a symbol of the close ties between two countries. What was planned as a joint Canadian-American celebration became a Canadian-only event as President Trump announced new 50% tariffs on an estimated $20 billion worth of Canadian imports earlier this week.
8: There's work to do between our officials, between the Prime Minister and President.
6: Canada's Minister for Housing and Infrastructure, Gregor Robertson, says the change reflects the current political climate.
8: We felt it's inappropriate to have a big joint celebration when we're working through those challenges.
6: Back in Washington, President Trump weighed in on Truth Social, claiming the original deal no longer stands and that he renegotiated the terms so the United States would receive 50% of the bridge's profits, a claim Canada disputes. The bridge's opening had already been plagued by months of delays as President Trump wanted a large slice of profits for the 100% Canadian-funded infrastructure project. Minister for Housing and Infrastructure, Gregor Robertson, again.
8: Canada will be paid back for this bridge over the longer term. It's expected to be over 50 years.
6: The structure physically links what historically has been two of the world's closest allies and trading partners. And many officials, like Windsor's mayor, Drew Dilkins, hope this relationship can remain strong.
9: The luck we're going to get is the luck we create, and we're working very diligently on creating and putting the pieces together that will allow us to benefit for many decades from the construction of the Gordie Howe Bridge.
6: A project that's been 25 years in the making, a milestone overshadowed by tensions between two longtime allies. For NPR News in Edmonton, I'm Sheena Rossiter.
4: Three strangers meet on an overnight train from London to Edinburgh and begin to talk. Two American men and a woman, Alicia, who's from Spain and who works as a translator. They trade stories, and then it seems as if they begin to inhabit them. I Made You Up Inside My Head is the first novel from Marta Perez Carbonell. It was born in Spain, now teaches contemporary Spanish literature at Colgate University. Thanks so much for being with us.
10: It's a pleasure being here.
4: Let's get you to tell us about this train compartment. Alicia encounters Terence Melton and Mick Boulder, known as Bo. And they know each other well, don't they?
10: They do. The two of them have been acquainted for some time. He's a professor. Terry is a professor, and Mick was a student. He was a postgraduate student. And the two of them appear in her compartment. One of them is a writer, and he's at the center of a literary scandal. In his latest novel, he seems to have ripped off the life of a young man who has since disappeared. And so they begin talking.
4: The novel is called Rocco. Hans Haig is the young Swiss actor who has disappeared. What does Alicia find in their story?
10: She is intrigued. This is a story that happens as a result of her not having a book. She says, I always read on trains, but I forgot my book this time. And it is precisely because I didn't have a book that I started to eavesdropping on these two men, and she finds a story there. She's intrigued by this idea of what happened with this young man, what happened with Hans.
4: You speak from some experience, don't you, in this regard?
10: I do, because I too read on trains, and I have always wondered, what would happen if I were not looking down? What would happen if I looked up? And for a while I did. It was surprising and refreshing how many conversations happened in those train compartments once I did look up.
4: I always read too. Nobody wants to talk to me though.
10: I remember, for example, reading 100 Years of Solitude on a night train, and I was entering Prague in the morning as I was finishing the train. You know, you can't really beat that. It's the idea that there were two stories really happening at once. That's what's always fascinated me about this connection between trains and books. And this is, of course, part of the essence of this novel, that there is a multi-layeredness of novels within it.
4: And Alicia, she's been on a Yemeni island with a, how do I put it this way, unsuccessful boyfriend, no good boyfriend?
10: Yes, very much so, very unsuccessful. She herself has questions about her own story. Why did she put herself in this position? So she enters into a relationship with a man who is a biologist, and his research centers around some endemic trees that exist in Socotra, in an island off the Yemeni coast. And she, given the chance, sort of follows him to this island in this expedition that doesn't end very well, let's say.
4: There are a lot of islands in the book. Is that all right to notice? Socotra off Yemen, and then Majorca, Spain?
10: I only realized once they were all in there that they were an important part of the book. We've all experienced the isolation in islands. It's even part of the etymology of the word. But they're also self-sufficient, and they can sort of do without the help of others. And I think much of what happens in this book has to do with searching for something and trying to connect with others, not always successfully. So it seems fitting that part of the narrative happens in these isolated islands. Even the train, which is not an island, feels somewhat isolated.
4: And I want you to read a section about another island, Manhattan. This is where Rocco, the novel, takes place. You write so beautifully about New York. Can I ask you to read a section of the novel within your novel?
10: Of course. It's the problem with New York that every last inch of it has already been chronicled. Have we exhausted all the encounters in parks decked out in golden leaves or swathed in snow, the ice rinks, the steel of the bridges crisscrossing it? New York has spent decades acting as itself, serving a set and protagonist for love affairs, mysteries, dirty deals, and thwarted dreams. The money-flooded stock exchange in the 80s, the casual encounters between ex-lovers, the exorbitant rents. Film and literature have squeezed New York of all its juice and maybe left it dry. How many office workers coming out of revolving doors? How many dog walkers about to bump into some languorous beauty? How many seedy scenes down in the bowels of Port Authority?
4: How do the characters begin to sidle into each other's stories? Sidle is the word I decided on. Maybe that's not the right one.
10: No, I think it's a good word. Terry and Beau have an interesting way of being in each other's lives, albeit unclear. We don't know much of how and
11: why they are with each other.
4: I kept trying to figure out some of the worst possibilities, but maybe that's what you wanted. I don't know.
10: I did. I wanted to imply that it could be a number of things. You know, because otherwise, why would Bo also be so bothered by Tara's fascination with Hans? Both bothered and a little bit obsessed with Hans himself. Everyone seems to be obsessed with Hans. But Alicia was the one character that I spend a lot of time thinking about. How does her story become a part of their story? And it seems to me like even though she comes out of nowhere, as it were, and she hasn't even read Rocco at the time of boarding this train, her own story of loss and trying to figure out the extent to which someone was responsible for what happened to her in this island, or was it her fault? That's part of the story that Terry is trying to tell, I think.
4: Among the many lines that just caught me, although all stories come to an end, not one of them does so completely. They are slowly woven together, waiting to form a larger tapestry. Is that a form of everlasting life for us?
10: I think that's what literature is. And that's what stories are. Stories are a way of continuing to exist and lingering after we leave. And that's why I believe that stories don't really come to an end. They stay with those who get to stay behind once some of us leave.
4: I Made You Up Inside My Head is the first novel from Marta Perez Carbonell. It was translated by Rosalind Harvey. Thank you so much for being with us.
10: Thank you so much for having me, Scott.
4: Cameron Lawvey-Jones is 26, but he founded King Youngblood when he was 11. That's the Seattle-based alt-rock band that submitted the song Soul Junction to NPR's Tiny Desk Contest. And this month we're showcasing some of our favorite entries. Cameron Lawvey-Jones says that as a black musician, he's on a mission to reclaim the role of black artists as creators.
12: And every time that we step up on that stage or step in the studio or anything like that, I'm very much aware of what I had to go through in order to be able to find myself and see myself represented in my music heroes.
4: Lawvey-Jones was spending last Thanksgiving in Louisiana when he says the inspiration for the song Soul Junction struck.
12: I started writing this tune and Omari sat down and asked what I was working on, and I showed him and we started almost instinctually co-writing.
4: Omari is Omari Neville, son of Neville brother Cyril. Soul Junction is a collaboration, father-son duo.
13: From my father, he told me hard times, they never last.
12: When I was growing up, I had to fight tooth and nail to try to find information and resources relating to black music history. It wasn't until I got into college that I had access to learn about bands like Fishbone or Living Color, or even within my own neighborhood, learning about Tina Bell.
4: Tina Bell and her band Bam Bam are considered pioneers of Seattle's famous grunge scene. King Youngblood and the Nevilles recorded the video for their Tiny Desk Contest entry on the fly.
12: We came up with the idea of shooting it in between tour stops because we knew that we weren't really going to have an opportunity to stay in one place for very long. The RV had enough room to be able to put the horns in the back and our bass in the loft, and me, Cyril, and Omari sitting in the front deck. And, you know, we had Paul, my drummer, sitting with a kick drum and using the RV's toilet as a throne, holding a snare on top.

I think just like everybody had a chance to grow a little bit from it, because for Omari and I, who are, you know, still cutting our teeth and getting our name out and spreading the word, it was a chance for us to represent that upcoming generation. And for Cyril, it was an opportunity to get connected and help keep his finger more on the pulse.

it was very apparent that there was a real power in having two generations of black musicians coming together in that moment, especially from such different worlds, Seattle and New Orleans. Those aren't usually musical alignments that you find sitting in the same pocket like that.

that emotional sharing between those two generations of black musicians, we wanted to put that on full display and do it in a way that honors how Ciro, Omari, and King Youngblood are all doing our best to hustle and find our own way through such a changing musical landscape.

0: That's Cameron Lovey-Jones of the Seattle-based group King Youngblood. Their song Soul Junction, featuring Cyril and Omari Neville, is one of this year's standout entries to NPR's Tiny Desk Contest.
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0: 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I'm Scott Simon.
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2: 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That's followed by Wait, Wait, Don't Tell Me at 11 o'clock. And it's another hour of Weekend Edition coming up next on AM 820. Checking the weather, currently 72 degrees. It's going to be sunny through the day today, getting up to 81 this afternoon. Stays mostly clear tonight, and then tomorrow looks very similar to today, sunny all day with a high of 83. It's 10 o'clock.
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5: Since returning to power last year, the Trump administration has been making radical changes to the immigration process.
6: 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The judge dismisses the case straight away. ICE officers are waiting outside to detain and deport them.
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9: Live from NPR News in Washington, I'm Linda Kenyon. The war continues between the U.S. and Iran as tensions remain high over the Strait of Hormuz. Speaking at the White House Friday, President Trump said he believes a deal could be forthcoming.
10: They want to make a deal. I just don't think they're ready yet, but they do want to make a deal. Sometimes they don't want to say they want to make a deal. They want to be the tough guys.
9: Amid the U.S.-led war against Iran, a dormant decade-long conflict between Saudi Arabia and Iran-backed militants in Yemen has erupted yet again. NPR's Emily Fang explains.
11: Saudi Arabia has been trading fire with the Iran-backed Houthis in Yemen starting 2 weeks ago. This week, the Houthis announced a blockade of the Bab al-Mandeb Strait, which connects the Red Sea to the Suez Canal and which Saudi Arabia is increasingly using to export its oil internationally. Because another waterway, the Strait of Hormuz, is effectively cut off by Iran. All this will further disrupt maritime traffic and global trade. The Houthis fired at two Saudi ships in the Red Sea this week, so Saudi Arabia then struck a port in Yemen and a Yemeni island on Friday. And in further retaliation, the Houthis say they've now aimed strikes at a city in Saudi Arabia this weekend. Emily Fang, NPR News.
9: A Louisiana Democrat who's losing his House seat to redistricting says he'll run for his former state Senate seat instead of seeking re-election to Congress. His district was redrawn to favor a Republican. Brooke Thorington from members station WRKF in Baton Rouge has more.
12: For Congressman Cleo Fields, this is all too familiar. He represented the majority black 4th district in the 90s until the Supreme Court ruled it an unconstitutional racial gerrymander. In 2025, he returned to Congress in the newly drawn 6th district seat. But this year, Louisiana redrew the map again. Now Fields says he's hoping to return to the state Senate where he represented Baton Rouge. The Democrat says he isn't viewing this as a step down.
13: I come back to the state because this is where I feel like I've been most effective. It's hard to get things done in Washington, and particularly when you're not in a majority.
12: He will finish his congressional term January 3rd. For NPR News, I'm Brooke Thorington in Baton Rouge.
9: Democrats in Maine are meeting to pick a candidate to face longtime Republican Senator Susan Collins after Graham Platner dropped out of the race. Democrats have coalesced around former Senate President and former logger Troy Jackson from rural northern Maine. The new nominee will be selected at a state party convention in Bangor today. He will have less than 4 months to campaign. Before Platner dropped out of the race, Jackson campaigned alongside him during a failed bid for governor. He was also the progressives' favorite to replace Platner on the ballot. Democrats need a Maine Senate win to take control of the Senate. 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
2: And this is WNYC in New York. I'm David First, 72 degrees, 4 minutes after 10 o'clock. Police say the man accused of stabbing two people on the Upper West Side on Thursday has been charged with hate crimes. Police arrested 51-year-old Raul Morales in connection with the incidents, which took place just blocks apart. They say he stabbed an Asian man with a knife and a Jewish man with a screwdriver. Morales is charged with attempted murder and assault as a hate crime. Several Jewish elected officials spoke out against the attacks yesterday. They indirectly blamed Mayor Mamdani for fueling anti-Semitism through his criticisms of Israeli Prime Minister Benjamin Netanyahu, whom he called a war criminal in a video posted earlier this week. The mayor himself described the attacks as, quote, hateful and despicable, adding that they have no place in New York City. Advocates for cab drivers are calling for stricter laws and safety measures after two drivers were shot in Brooklyn this month. The most recent incident took place yesterday morning in Fort Greene. Police say a 50-year-old cab driver was shot in the face. He is in stable condition. The investigation is ongoing. And in Prospect Lefferts Gardens on July 11th, a 21-year-old cab driver was shot, also in the face. He's also in stable condition. There have been no arrests. Fernando Mateo is founder and spokesperson of the New York State Federation of Taxi Drivers. He says drivers put themselves at risk every day.
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2: He's calling for stricter sentencing and for cameras in cabs. 72 degrees right now. We're expecting sunshine today, a high of 81 this afternoon. This is WNYC.
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6: Welcome to The New Yorker Radio Hour. I'm Jonathan Blitzer. I'm a staff writer at The New Yorker. This is a special episode of our program today. I've covered immigration for more than a decade, and I think it's pretty clear that immigration is the defining political issue of our time, beyond all the other disruptions of the Trump administration. When Trump launched his 2016 campaign, he blamed Mexico for sending rapists, drug dealers, and criminals across the border. There was the Muslim ban, family separation, a whole host of radical actions. But the current term has made the first one seem almost quaint. Trying to overturn birthright citizenship, racially profiling U.S. citizens, jailing tens of thousands of immigrants in appalling conditions. And then there's been nearly two dozen shootings by immigration agents, at least six of them fatal to date. I could go on and on. The question of who has a right to be in the United States is absolutely central to our country right now. Later in this program, I'm going to speak with a Democrat and a Republican in Congress about how voters are receiving Trump's immigration policies and how that may affect the midterms. But first, I'm going to tell you a story about a guy I met here in New York, a refugee from Guinea in West Africa. His name is Alseni. Alseni was early in the process of applying for asylum in the United States when he walked into 26 Federal Plaza in June 2025. It's a big federal office building in Lower Manhattan with an immigration court on the 12th floor. This is the building where, you might have heard, an Army veteran started a fire last week as a protest against ICE. But Alseni was there a year ago. Alseni is his first name. He asked me not to use his last name.
8: Yeah, at the beginning, I wasn't scared at all, because when I first went, there were a lot of people there. Everyone was busy with their own situation. So it wasn't nothing concerning to me.
6: He was doing exactly what someone in his situation is supposed to do. He was seeking asylum from persecution back home in Guinea and had been in the U.S. for a little over a year. He had a room in the Bronx and was learning his way around New York City. It was all new. And Alsaini didn't know what to make of some of the horror stories he was hearing about the Trump administration. But choosing to do things the right way, it gave him a sense of confidence.
8: Because I had not done anything wrong, there was no reason for anything bad to happen to me.
6: The meeting's short. The judge schedules another hearing so that Alsaini can begin gathering the evidence for his asylum application. And a few minutes later, he leaves the courtroom holding a document with the date when he's supposed to return. He's standing by the elevator when six agents come up to him.
8: They were not wearing proper uniforms, but they also had something written on its eyes. They had face masks. Right after I came out, then they grabbed me.
6: Alsaini's short and skinny, 5'5", with dark skin and short dreadlocks. He's 28 years old, and in June of 2025, he spoke next to no English. In many of our meetings, an interpreter is helping us out.
8: I told them no, I wasn't going to go with them because I had just seen the judge. So one of them actually grabbed my bag and said if I don't come with them, they will do a bad thing to me.
6: This wasn't the first time Alsaini had been accosted by government agents. He fled Guinea in 2023 after he was arrested at a political protest and beaten so badly that he suffered memory loss. In New York, when the ICE agents grabbed him, he was terrified.
8: So I was resisting at first, but they just pushed me inside the elevator and pinned me down and then put the handcuff on me.
6: You might have seen videos of people being arrested just like this at 26 Federal Plaza in New York.
16: This is one of the many hallways in lower Manhattan where mass immigration agents have been apprehending people outside of their routine immigration court check-ins. It's been
6: happening. This sort of footage exploded about a year ago because ICE was doing something it had never really attempted before, picking people off when they showed up to immigration court. Alsaini was a case in point. He thought he was just seeing an immigration judge, that he'd be back in the Bronx by the end of the day. What was going through your mind while you were in the elevator?
8: I said to myself, you're going to be arresting me and you're most likely going to be sending me back to my home country. So I was very concerned about that. But then I said to myself, if that were to happen, I would rather be detained here or even killed here than be sent back to where I had come from.
6: I cover immigration for The New Yorker, and quite frankly, I've been scrambling to document everything the current administration has done over the last 18 months. It has made radical changes to the U.S. immigration system, upending the lives of immigrants across the country. And these major policy shifts are getting overshadowed by news of immigration agents shooting and killing people in the streets of American cities. But more than anything else, what I see happening is that the president is trying to sabotage the system of legal immigration. And that is making the country a much more hostile place for immigrants. President Trump has canceled the existing legal status of hundreds of thousands of people. Our nation's promise to be a place of refuge for the persecuted is anathema to this administration. It wants to end that promise once and for all. Arresting people in immigration court is unprecedented. Had Alsaini arrived in the U.S. a year or two earlier, he would have left the courtroom that day and returned to the Bronx just like he expected. Instead, he found himself handcuffed in an elevator headed to the 10th floor of 26 Federal Plaza, where ICE has a field office.
17: Were you put in like a cell? Were there other people in that cell with you?
8: Yes, we were in the room. There were more than 60 of us in that room. I was there for 2 days. You couldn't lay because there was no space to lay down. For you to sleep, you will have to sit down, and they will give us some water, but they will also give us some cookies. That's what we had for food.
6: This ICE field office is not supposed to hold anyone for longer than 12 hours. But last summer, ICE was arresting so many people from the immigration court and from elsewhere around the city, that the field office was jam-packed. In fact,
17: More than 1,000 people have been held there since January 2025. Alsaini had no idea what was happening. Why was he being held? How long would it last? Agents kept pressuring him to sign things. He's smart and canny, but he never really learned to read or write. And in any case, the documents were in English. He refused to sign them. And good thing, too, because some of them, it turns out, could have got him sent back to Guinea. Alsaini didn't have a lawyer. There was no one for him to call. Could you communicate with other people who were in the room with you?
8: Yes, there were many Fulani speakers. And so we will talk. And right there, I actually saw many who had signed document saying they would rather be sent back because they didn't want to be in that situation.
17: 2 days later, after watching more people come and go, Alsaini heard his name called. He and some other men were taken out of the building. Again, someone handed him a document he couldn't read.
8: We were shackled. They said we were all being taken back to our home country. But then once we came out, I was taken to a separate direction.
17: 8 people are loaded into a van. It's nighttime. They drive for hours through the dark. And in the early hours of the morning, they pull up near a jail in the middle of Pennsylvania. They're at ICE's Moshannon Valley Processing Center. Alsaini will spend the next 6 months at Moshannon. So we're on the corner of Marcy Avenue and Hooper Street in Williamsburg, outside of this beautiful old church. And we go down these stairs into the basement of the church. And that's where this law clinic has its offices.
18: Hello. Hi, Heather. Good to see you.
19: Good to see you.
17: Heather Axford is the director of Central American Legal Assistance, known as CALA. She radiates the kind of gentle assuredness that helps when she's dealing with skeptical judges and nervous clients.
7: So the office opened in the mid-80s, but it's sort of expanded through the years.
18: Yeah, so we're like walking into, there's like a few desks. The ceilings, I have to say, are very low.
19: I know, I'm so sorry. And like even more watch out for like the beams.
17: Cal is in a warren of offices in the basement of the Transfiguration Church. It's been here since the 1980s. Desks are tucked in every corner with papers piled high. Lawyers take calls in English and Spanish. Heather has represented thousands of clients. During the first Trump administration, the advice was straightforward. File your case and start the legal process to regularize your status.
7: You spend, you know, for me, almost 20 years telling asylum seekers, go to all your appointments, go to court, tell the truth, get your proof. And I took for granted that implicit in that is court will be safe and you will be heard. And last year corrected that for me, right?
17: What has most shocked you?
7: I think it's how lawless it is. It's like an animus against due process, right? The law is as we declare it, right? Mm-hmm. Makes it really hard as an attorney advising people because I can advise people as to what the law is.
17: Right.
7: But that's increasingly at odds with what their experience will be.
17: We know where this shift started. Late in May of 2025, the White House was angry that the government wasn't deporting more people faster. So top officials set a target for ICE, 3,000 arrests a day nationwide, well beyond what the agency was capable of. A week after that, ICE appears to have given agents the green light to start arresting people at immigration courts. The administration also issued a directive to immigration judges, telling them to dismiss cases on the spot without hearing evidence or putting decisions in writing. The idea was to set people up. Someone shows up for court. The judge dismisses the case straight away. ICE officers are waiting outside to detain and deport them.
7: The first couple days, people didn't understand what was happening, right? And you would even have people being like, oh yeah, dismiss my case. Great. But then pretty quickly, people were educated. I jumped in on a case after the gentleman had been detained, and he was like, I had my proof. I'm like telling the judge, no, don't dismiss my case. Look, I've got this proof. I've got these things to show you. And it doesn't matter.
17: Alsaini is caught up in all of this. And after 2 days in a holding cell with virtually no food, he's sent to a detention center in Pennsylvania. He's desperate to find legal help, and he comes across a list of pro bono law offices. It's alphabetical. CALA is near the top. He calls the number and in his very limited English says he's from Guinea. Calla mainly works with Central Americans. But as he's explaining his situation, one of the staff attorneys, Andrea Nunes, hears his last name and recognizes where he's from.
20: When I heard the last name, I was like, I bet he's a Fulani guy from Guinea, and I bet he's got a killer case.
17: Andrea worked with Fulani people before she was at Calla. She knows about the government violence that followed a coup in Guinea in 2021.
20: He sounded like he didn't have a lot of hope, and he sounded really overwhelmed.
17: Mm-hmm. So you guys have this follow-up conversation with an interpreter.
20: Yes.
17: Is that when you start to really get a kind of fuller command of the details of his case? You must, like, your lawyer brain must be going now, and you must be thinking, wow, this guy's actually got a pretty strong asylum claim.
20: Such a good claim.
17: You're smiling as you say that. I see the fire in your eye.
20: Yeah, because you're like, that's what, I mean.
17: Alsaini's claim is so strong because he's been subjected to violent and clear-cut political persecution. In 2023, he was at an anti-government protest when a group of state security agents arrested him. They beat him unconscious. He woke up hours later in a jail cell, covered in blood. He was held for about a week, and before he could leave, the agents took his photograph and threatened him. If they saw him at another protest, they'd kill him.
20: Claims that are so strong that you were tortured in state custody after you went to a political protest, a peaceful political protest. Oh my gosh. Like, that's what people think of when they think of asylum, like people who don't know very much about it.
17: Yeah.
20: Yeah. It's like so simple. But you know, unfortunately, that no matter how strong your claim is, if you don't have representation, it's so hard to win by yourself, especially if you're detained. Because how can you call your family in Guinea to get documents if you're detained in the U.S.?
17: Right. Alsaini and Andrea spend almost 3 months putting together the evidence for his asylum case. He shares the details of his story, and then Andrea tries to run down the evidence. That means calling Alsaini's sister and mother back in Guinea so that they can work the bureaucracy there to get key documents, medical records, witness statements. All the while, Alsaini is stuck in Moshannon, where he lives in a room with men from all over the world, each of them in some kind of limbo.
8: We were about 30 people in the dorm, but each person has their own bed. And then we had about 3 TVs, and we could also go outside, play soccer, play basketball.
17: Alsaini falls in with a guy from Sudan. When they can use the recreation yard, the two of them walk around, talking. The other man has lived in the U.S. for decades. They speak in English. This is how Alsaini begins to learn the language.
21: What'd you guys talk about?
22: Talk about, like, getting released. Sometimes he was, like, because he'd been there a long time.
8: We talk about getting released. When he got detained, he used to live in Pennsylvania. He got his wife and kids in Pennsylvania. The guy came to the States when he was, like, a kid. All his family is here, so he doesn't even know where they're going to send him.
17: It's easy to forget the fundamental horror of a place like the Moshannon Processing Center, which is that many of the people who are held there have not committed any crime. People lose hope. They get desperate. At least 2 people died in Moshannon while Alsaini was there.
8: There were 2 that I still remember. There was one of a Chinese guy who actually hanged himself. He committed suicide. There was another guy who complained he was having chest pain. They call upon the guards, but no one came. And it was too late by the time he got to the hospital. So there were some rough things happening in there. But you have to have courage for you to continue to survive in that situation, right? And so that's what I gave myself so that I can continue to fight for my case.
17: Alsaini had been detained at Moshannon for 4 months when he finally had his asylum hearing on September 29th.
8: The judge seemed like a nice judge, but I was concerned that I was going to lose my case.
17: The asylum hearing was virtual. The judge was in Maryland, Alsaini was in Pennsylvania, Andrea was in New York.
20: It's funny because when you go into the final hearing, as the attorney, you, like, in your mind have the things that you think might be the issue. I was worried about the judge being like, he's bad at dates, I don't believe him. Because that's a big thing with asylum, is credibility. And, you know, Alsaini, he was severely beaten in the head, which we had documented. But I was nervous that even when it's documented, that they would still be like, I think he's lying or something like that.
17: Right.
20: But that wasn't the issue. The judge totally believed him. She found that he was open in his responses and candid with the court.
17: The hearing lasted several hours, and in the end, the judge was persuaded. Alseini had been persecuted at the hands of the Guinean government. She made her decision that day, finding that he was being targeted because of his political opinion. If he were returned to Guinea, she wrote, Alseini would likely be jailed and possibly killed by the government. As a result, legally speaking, the U.S. could not send him back there. And yet, the judge denied Alseini's asylum claim. The reason was technical. During the Biden administration, the government created a controversial regulation that took asylum off the table for anyone who didn't enter the country at an official port of entry. Alseini crossed into the country from Mexico illegally in March of 2024. He was sick at the time, likely with chikungunya, which comes with a high fever, rash, and extreme joint pain. Those at least were some of the symptoms Alseini had. So Andrea makes the case that Alseini had a medical emergency, which was grounds for an exemption from the Biden-era rule. But the judge disagrees. And by this point, Alseini's learned enough English that he can understand what the judge is saying.
8: So at one point I heard the judge say they were not sure what I deserve to be granted my asylum. So I was really getting angry and wanted to respond. But of course, they would not talk to you directly.
20: I could tell that he was understanding her decision and he looked so defeated and so bummed. But then she was like, but my alternative finding is that, you know, he is eligible for withholding of removal relief.
17: Instead of asylum, the judge grants Alseini something called withholding of removal. I'm going to parse the legalese here because this is another major shift in how immigration law is getting reinterpreted. People who win asylum can eventually apply for permanent residency or a green card. People with withholding can't. But they also can't be deported to their home country. So this is historically counted as a win.
8: So my lawyer explained to me we will then continue to work on my case, but also this was going to allow me to come out of detention.
17: Be released.
20: I remember calling a friend who does a lot of detained representation, and he was like, that's awesome. Withholding's really hard to win. Like, you should definitely feel proud of yourself, but your client's not getting out.
17: That's Andrea Nunes, an immigration lawyer in New York. Our story continues in a moment. This is the New Yorker Radio Hour. Stay with us.
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23: WNYC supporters include Neon, presenting Her Private Hell. From Nicholas Winding Refn, the director of Drive and The Neon Demon, Her Private Hell stars Sophie Thatcher and Charles Melton in a neo-noir nightmare. 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
2: You're listening to the New Yorker Radio Hour here on WNYC. And look out, it is Shark Party Weekend at the New York Aquarium. It's going to feature theater performances on the world of sharks and talks about how shark keepers care for the sea predators. Lee Clayton is the director of the New York Aquarium, and she says the goal is to help people learn more about their ocean neighbors.
24: In the coastal areas of Long Island and New York City and New Jersey, sharks are here, and we're hearing a lot about them. And we love the opportunity to connect people to sharks and the ecosystem, the ocean ecosystem that sharks live in.
2: Kids will also be able to dig for shark fossils, get airbrush shark tattoos, and participate in shark trivia. It's happening today and tomorrow from 11 in the morning until 4:30 in the afternoon. 72 degrees now, sunny today, a high of 81.
17: This is the New Yorker Radio Hour. I'm Jonathan Blitzer. I'm a staff writer at the New Yorker, and I'm sitting in today for David Remnick. On today's episode, we're taking a close look at the ways that the Trump administration has been overhauling the nation's immigration system. We'll continue with the story of a man from Guinea who was detained after an immigration hearing. That's an unprecedented step that ICE began taking in 2025. The man's name is Alsaini. We're only using his first name for his safety. At his asylum hearing, a judge denied Alsaini's asylum status, but she granted what's called withholding of removal. That meant that Alsaini couldn't be deported back to Guinea. Before Trump's second term, most people who had won withholding of removal would be released from government custody. But that's not what happened to Alsaini. He spent the rest of the fall in Moshannon. By December, he'd been locked up for 6 months, even though the government wasn't appealing the judge's ruling in his case. And meanwhile, the Trump administration was in the midst of a highly public battle about withholding of removal.
4: Kilmar Abrego Garcia.
5: Kilmar Abrego Garcia.
17: Remember Kilmar Abrego Garcia from El Salvador?
4: That's the Maryland man who, in the beginning of the Trump administration, was picked up and deported to El Salvador, mistakenly put in a prison there, and then had to come back to the U.S.
5: There's an ongoing fight to deport him to Liberia. Abrego's attorneys say he should be sent to Costa Rica instead.
17: In the first year of Trump's second term, the government deported some 15,000 people to third countries. One group wound up in South Sudan, another in Eswatini. Afghans and Iranians were sent to Panama, a Colombian woman to the Democratic Republic of the Congo. It wasn't just that these people were deported to an unfamiliar country. That country was often just a short stop on the road back to the place they'd fled. This has now happened to two of Andrea's Guinean clients. Both had won withholding of removal in immigration court, and both were deported to Ghana. But the government of Ghana doesn't care about the ruling of a U.S. immigration judge. And so Ghana has since sent both men back to Guinea. Both of them are currently in hiding. So even with the withholding of removal decision in his case, Alsaini, like Abrego Garcia, was in a new kind of jeopardy.
8: If they're sending me to a third country, they're just putting me into a worse and worse situation.
17: There was a bond hearing to determine if Alsaini could be released now that he had won withholding of removal. But it was full of mishaps. The translator kept getting the facts wrong, garbling Alsaini's answers. Instead of a rash from his illness, the interpreter said Alsaini had pimples on his skin. Sometimes the interpreter used French words, which Alsaini couldn't understand. They lost the bond hearing. Andrea filed a motion to challenge the decision. In the meantime, though, Alsaini and Andrea knew that he could be sent out of the country at any moment. They came up with plans for what to do if that seemed to be happening.
20: We would practice. I would pretend to be ICE. And he would be Alsaini, and I would be like, oh, Alsaini, we're going to send you to Ghana. And then Alsaini would, like, do his practice, and he'd be like, I cannot be removed to Ghana because I have an appeal pending with the BIA, and I have an automatic stay. But, like, we
17: right.
20: would do
17: but
20: this.
17: You had to come up with a script, essentially.
20: We would practice it all the time just because, you know, thankfully, again, Alsaini did speak. He speaks really, I'm really impressed by his English.
17: Yeah.
20: Again, it's not good enough for court, but, you know.
17: Well, he essentially learned it in immigration
20: detention. Yeah, it's so wild. But he can advocate
17: the new
20: American
17: dream. It's like such an incredible dystopian version of cultural assimilation.
20: But I thought to myself, okay, like maybe if they accidentally try to send him somewhere, he can advocate for himself and they'll understand.
17: ICE tends to move people with little to no warning. Often the only way that someone finds out that they're about to be moved is that their commissary account is frozen. They can't buy food or make calls. One day, late in December, Alsaini's account stops working. He tries to make a phone call, but can't. He and Andrea have a plan for this, too. They've put money on a friend's account. He calls Andrea and puts Alsaini on the line.
20: You know, my commissary's been shut off. He was really worried. He was like, I'm scared. And those are the worst words to hear from someone, especially in his situation.
17: Within hours, Alsaini's on a bus heading who knows where.
8: Once we got off the bus and then they took us to an airplane, then I said to myself, oh, wow, so they finally actually going to be deporting me. So I was really, really worried at that point.
17: When the plane finally lands, the ICE agents say,
8: some of you are staying here, but then others are going to be continuing.
17: They read through a list of names. A few people get off. Alsaini does not. The plane takes off again. Another landing, another list of names. Alsaini stays shackled on the plane. They land for a third time, and finally,
8: They called my name and said they pointed to a separate vehicle. They said that's where I was going to go in.
6: A short drive later, the van pulls into a prison complex. Alsaney and the others are still in the United States. They're in Indiana at the Miami Correctional Center.
8: Yeah, when I first get there, one other guy was getting released, and we ask him how the place looked like. And he says, the place no good.
6: Immigration detention centers like Moshannon are not supposed to be like prisons. Most of the detainees are not criminals. But the Miami Correctional Facility is a prison. ICE rents space there. Alsaney was put in a small cell with one cellmate. He couldn't go outside for recreation.
8: We'll be locked up for 20 hours a day. The only time you will come out is to either eat or go take a shower.
17: So you spent 20 hours of every day in essentially a cell?
8: Yes. There were two of us in a cell. The bathroom was also within that cell. Everything was there.
17: What was the food like?
8: The food was in, there was no food really. It was only sandwich that they gave you, like a peanut butter sandwich or bologna sandwich. That's what you will get.
6: Alsaney doesn't eat pork, so he'd have to trade the bologna sandwiches for something he could eat.
8: For me to get a peanut butter sandwich, I needed two bologna sandwiches to get one peanut butter sandwich.
17: That was the going rate.
6: Many of the people working in the ICE detention center were inmates from the prison, cleaning, doing other menial jobs. Alsaney said the prisoners had more opportunities to be out of their cells than the immigrants did, which reminded me of something another person being detained by ICE told me recently. We're less than prisoners.
20: Their staff, I think, was really violent. Alsaney got pepper sprayed by staff there at least one time.
6: Weeks go by. Alsaney says officers would come by to ask who was willing to be deported. They would also look for people who were willing to be sent to third countries.
8: ICE will come every day and tell you so-and-so country is willing to take you, and so you just sign and get deported to that country.
17: Did you know anyone who got sent to a third country, to a country that wasn't their home country?
8: Yeah, I knew the Senegalese guy who got sent back to Ghana, but I knew a lot of people who got sent to a third country, countries that they were not from. So I better be detained, then get out and do something good for my life than being sent back and getting killed. Because if you're taking me home, they will kill me. So if you're sending me home, I'll tell you to kill me right now.
6: Alsaney and I talked about this a lot. He really means it when he says that he'd rather die in the U.S. than go back to Guinea. He and Andrea are increasingly desperate to get him out of detention. She files a petition.

0: to you.
1: Fights sometimes broke out. Guards reacted harshly. They pepper-sprayed men and threw them into solitary confinement, regardless of whether they were instigators or victims. One morning, Alsaini is on the breakfast line when he notices another detainee having some sort of emotional breakdown.
0: He was screaming and crying and saying if they don't take him out of there, he's going to hurt someone. The guard said, if you want to kill yourself, kill yourself. You want to kill someone, I don't care.
1: Remember, Alsaini is short and thin. In moments like this, he's an easy target. Before Alsaini realizes what's even happening, the man is attacking him.
0: This guy comes from behind me while we were waiting for food. He comes from behind me and ripped my dread and then almost took out my eye.
1: When the guards finally get the man off him, Alsaini's lost a chunk of hair. His scalp is bleeding. But worse, he's really worried about his eye. He can't open it. It's bleeding badly. When he asks for medical attention,
0: they said they don't care about it. They told me to get out of their face and leave. If I didn't leave, they were going to pepper spray me or stuff like that.
1: Back in the cell, later in the morning, when someone comes around to count the detainees, Alsaini asks again for medical assistance. The woman doing the count says she'll ask, but she doesn't come back. A few hours later, someone else does, though, with major news, news about a legal development. A judge has finally decided on Alsaini's habeas petition, and after 9 months of being held in detention, the judge orders that he has to be released immediately. It's February 12th, 2026.
0: I was sleeping, and then the lady came and called my name. She said, you're going home. I said, going home where? She said, you're going back to New York. You should start packing your stuff. We can't keep you here even for 20 minutes.
1: Andrea is overjoyed. She arranges for a volunteer to pick him up from the detention center, buy him a bus ticket. And by the next day, he's back in New York. And that's where he is now. Kind of back where he started. Learning his way around the city, looking for work, trying to make a life for himself. Alsaini isn't the kind of person to talk much about his trauma. But clearly, everything he's been through, first in Guinea, now in the U.S., had added a layer of difficulty and chaos to his life. It's surely having an impact on how he thinks about his future. At the time of his release, there were nearly 70,000 people being held in immigration detention. More people than ever. And that number doesn't begin to capture the millions of lives that have been turned upside down by the president's mass deportation campaign. In the meantime, the legal landscape was shifting. The administration's courthouse arrests began to face legal setbacks in court.
2: A federal judge in California is banning federal officials from making arrests at immigration courts nationwide in a setback for the Trump administration's crackdown.
1: In New York, a judge ordered the government to stop detaining people at 26 Federal Plaza, where all of this started for Alsaini.
3: In the ruling, the court wrote that while, quote, there is a strong governmental interest in enforcing immigration laws, there is also a serious interest in allowing migrants to pursue asylum claims without fear of arrest.
1: But the morning after the judge's ruling, masked ICE agents were back outside the courthouse, ready to make more arrests. An activist named Peter Melt-Cattell was there at the time. He tried to show them copies of the decision. The image, it reminds me of Alsaini leaving the courthouse a year ago, holding a printout from the judge listing the date and time of his next appointment. You'd think the documentation might actually mean something. As Cattell described it later to a local paper, he showed them the decision, and the agents waved him away and said simply, we don't care. This is the New Yorker Radio Hour. I'm Jonathan Blitzer, sitting in today for David Remnick. More in a moment.
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0: Hudson Valley Shakespeare presenting its 2026 season in a new open-air theater in Garrison, New York. 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
4: This is the New Yorker Radio Hour. I'm Jonathan Blitzer, sitting in today for David Remnick. I'm a staff writer covering immigration, and we're spending all of today's episode on the controversies over immigration in Trump's second term. The enforcement crackdown has been in the headlines almost every week. Just recently, there were two fatal shootings by ICE of unarmed people in a single week. The crackdown has been broadly unpopular, and I wanted to talk with lawmakers in both parties who are dealing with its consequences. I started with Jason Crow. He's a Democratic congressman from Colorado. His district was at the center of some of Trump's most inflammatory rhetoric during the 2024 election, the claim that the city of Aurora, Colorado, had been taken over by a Venezuelan gang. Jason Crow is an Army veteran and a lawyer. He's also the Democratic Party's recruitment co-chair for the midterm elections. So he's an important voice in helping candidates figure out what to say, and particularly how to talk about an issue where Democrats have been on the back foot. Talk to me about your district, because your district has sort of been ground zero for a few different plot lines. I mean, I'm thinking most recently of the recent influx of Venezuelan migrants in particular, and the misinformation spread by Trump on the campaign trail.
5: Which is all BS. It is. So Aurora is the core of my district. It's about half my population, and it is one of the most diverse cities in the country. And the fact that Donald Trump would try to use it to demonize immigrants and refugees to, you know, serve as a pretext for his mass deportation and tell lies about this gang takeover, which never happened. We like many communities, have had criminal gang issues, but the vast majority of it are domestic gangs, not transnational gangs. And it's being dealt with. It is being dealt with by local law enforcement. It has been. But, you know, in so many instances, it's not based in the reality. It's the opposite of the reality in our case. So we pushed back very, very hard. And those local elected officials who actually joined with Trump to perpetuate that narrative all got beat in the election because our community was like, enough is enough. We're not going to sit here and take that.
4: Why are Democrats seen as not being the party with answers on immigration?
5: Well, Democrats did have a chance to do bigger things than immigration, and we didn't. And what is clear is that we weren't able to hold conflicting views, or what might seem like conflicting views, but they're really not, at the same time. Right? We should be able to say that it's important that we have secure borders, right? The vast majority of Americans agree with that. Why can't we say that, right? And at the same time as we must also be able to say we are going to enforce the laws against violent criminals, right? If there are violent immigrant criminal organizations, we will go after those. But that is a very small portion, obviously. Vast majority of violent crime in America is domestic-related violent crime. But we have to be able to say those things to have credibility to then take the next step and say we want a system based on dignity and humanity, and we want a pathway to citizenship for people that are here, living, working, following the rules, who want to be and will be great Americans, right? But you have to take that first step to have the credibility to take the next steps.
4: And did you feel like during, say, the Biden years, the party didn't take that first step to a sufficient degree?
5: I absolutely feel that. Absolutely. In the Biden campaign, and don't get me wrong, I'm a proud Democrat and I supported the president's campaign, but they were going to come and do an event in Colorado. And the request was, don't talk about immigration. We're not going to talk about the immigration issue. I said, what do you mean we're not going to talk about the immigration issue? It's the single biggest issue in my community. We just had 30,000 Venezuelan immigrants surge into Colorado, the largest number, more than Philadelphia and L.A. combined, right? This is the thing that we're talking about. Everybody's worried about. So I am not going to sit up there and give credence to a campaign and legitimacy to it if you're not going to talk about an issue that everybody needs to talk about.
6: Yeah.
5: Right? I'm just not going to stick my head in the sand on it. So
6: what was their response?
5: Well, I ended up not doing the event.
6: Wow.
5: Right?
6: Wow.
5: I'm not going to be a part of something that I didn't think had legitimacy.
6: Yeah.
5: So there was this sense that if we don't talk about it, if we ignore it, it'll go away, which never works in politics,
6: right?
5: It never works in governing either. So we basically gave the issue to Donald Trump. And then we see the consequences of that, the inhumanity, the brutality, and the violence of his immigration crackdown. And, you know, that is in some part a consequence of us ceding ground on the issue.
6: Your role, I mean, among the many things that you do in Congress, you're helping Dems across the country kind of message this issue. I want to hear from you how you're thinking through the messaging element of this.
5: I'm not somebody that believes that you need to choose a lane and just focus on one lane on immigration. Like some people will say, you just have to talk about it through an economic lens. Others will say a morality lens or some combination. I think you can do both. I think we have to do both. And because the cruel inhumanity of this administration is going to increase, right? They're going to do the mass deportation. They're going to continue it. There's been no relenting and no pullback on Stephen Miller's grand vision for mass deportations in America. It's going to happen. And what's going to result from that is people are going to see the extent to which immigrants and refugees are integrated into American society. They're going to see vast swaths of our workforce disappear. They're going to see our businesses shutter. They're going to see our economy contract. They're going to see their friends and neighbors and coworkers disappear from their lives. The children that go to school with our children will someday stop showing up. These are all horrible things.
6: Yeah.
5: So there is a morality and humanity argument as well as an economic one. And we should also be making the economic one. Now, we have a housing crisis, right? We're 200,000 housing units short in Colorado, much like much of the country.
6: Yeah.
5: And close to half of our workforce is disappearing or at risk of deportation in one way or another under the Stephen Miller plan. What is that going to do to the housing crisis, as well as any other service industry in the state? So that's just one example, and every state has examples like it. And you talk to Americans, and they don't disagree with a lot of Democratic Party platform items. But what they do say is that Democrats lack confidence in their convictions. They don't have confidence. They seem weak and timid. So go in there, damn it, and own your issue.
6: Congressman, thanks so much for your time.
5: Thank you.
4: Jason Crow is a Democratic representative from Colorado. But the blowback for mass deportations is also something I heard about from one Republican in Congress, Maria Salazar. Salazar is a former TV news anchor who was elected in 2020. Her district includes most of Miami, one of the country's most heavily Latino cities. So Salazar is in a tricky spot. She's a diehard Trump supporter, but her constituents, many of whom voted for Trump, are outraged at how ICE has been operating in their streets. You're a Cuban-American who's generally supportive of the president, but you've broken with him on his signature issue, let's say, immigration.
7: Sure, deep.
4: Where do you think the president has gone too far or has made kind of fundamental mistakes? Lay out for me where you think the administration has erred in this issue.
7: I think the administration, first of all, enforcement last year in 2025, enforcement went to a place where it did not need to go. Because when the president promised that he was going to deport the bad hombres, we all clapped. Enforcement should have been concentrated on those people who have criminal records and they are illegals or undocumented in this country, not the ones who do not have a criminal record, who did not come in during the Biden years, who have set roots in this country, may have American children, are contributing to five key industries in the country. In other words, they're giving and they're making us stronger as an economy. I think that that enforcement part was misguided and has cost the Hispanics to flee and not consider the GOP their home anymore, which happened in 2024, as you know. Mm-hmm. 55% of male Hispanics voted for the president for the first time in history, mm-hmm. because unfortunately, you know, that we had not spoken to them before. The president did speak, attracted them. They liked Trump. And now because of the enforcement policies, that has crumbled.
6: I know, for example, you know, when you look at the statistics from 2025, ICE arrests in the Miami area are among the highest in the country. The vast majority of people who are being arrested do not have criminal records. And so you've said that the president or the administration needs to, and these are your words, course correct. Are you seeing signs of that? Are you seeing any indication that the administration is paying attention?
7: Some, but not to the degree of what we need. Because mm-hmm. I go back, you know, the dignity legislation, which is my signature legislation, addresses those issues. Mm-hmm. When you look at 80% of Americans, they want some type of immigration reform. Immigration, fix this immigration, period. Mm-hmm. And how can you fix it? Well, I think that the dignity provides a wonderful opportunity, is very much in the middle.
6: She's talking about a piece of legislation called the Dignity Act, the only major immigration bill before Congress right now. Salazar first introduced it in 2023, along with a Democratic co-sponsor, Veronica Escobar of Texas. The bill has since gone through some changes. When it was originally introduced, the Dignity Act offered a path to citizenship for people who are undocumented. Salazar later removed that path to citizenship. But for now, the bill still doesn't seem to be going anywhere.
7: Washington is not understanding it. The GOP is not really understanding, does not have the foresight, the understanding. There's a disconnect within my own party. And I think dignity, after 5 years of thinking about it and making it better, evolving this legislation, mm-hmm. We have a perfect vehicle for the president to embrace.
6: What is your sense right now of the biggest roadblocks to the Dignity Act? I mean, the White House has to be one of them.
7: Lack of understanding, lack of foresight, mm-hmm. lack of not understanding that the Republican Party needs what you call the swing voting block mm-hmm. of the Hispanics, which is the largest minority at this hour and is the fastest minority growing in the country. If you want to win elections, because elections have consequences, you need to have votes.
6: You've said, you've written that addressing the president, you said you could be for immigration what Lincoln was for slavery and Reagan was for communism. I guess the general question I have is,
7: tell me.
6: It's unmistakable that, you know, the president, I mean, look, he's endorsed, you know, your reelection bid and so on. So there's been support.
7: Yep. And he treats me really well. And right. I told him the other day, hey, sir, you're not mad at me. You're not. OK, come give me a kiss. And he did.
6: but then we pan out a
7: what?
6: Bit. And I look at the kind of sum total of the actions taken by the White House. I mean, we just got a ruling from the Supreme Court on birthright citizenship, which Trump administration has tried to end. I mean, these are foundational assaults on even the most basic understanding of who belongs here. That doesn't fly in the face of the legislation you're trying to move through Congress?
7: Listen, you know how politics works, that one day is white and the next day is black and mm-hmm. vice versa. Mm-hmm. So I have all the hope in the world that before the president is out of the White House, he will be the one signing this bill because he's a smart guy and he gets that he could be for immigration what Lincoln was for slavery. I'm sure that Lincoln had a pretty tough time convincing the Union or the North to side with the South. You know, I'm sure that it was not easy for Lincoln. But I do think that this is going to hit the White House and is going to be suddenly, like the Bible says, you know, things happen with President Trump suddenly. Mm-hmm. And he will get it because he is a business guy. And not only that, he is construction and hospitality. What does that tell you? Those two need a lot of hands. And most of those hands come from the immigrant community.
6: I mean, what kind of things are you hearing? I mean, from the start of the president's second term to now, what sorts of things are you hearing on the local level from constituents?
7: The Republicans who voted for Trump, the independents who voted for Salazar and for Trump are saying, we did not vote for this. Hmm. We do not want those we do not have a criminal record and are contributing to construction, hospitality, agricultural, manufacturing, or healthcare to be taken out. Because mm-hmm. the reality here is that it's true that those people broke the law. Of course they did. But someone let them stay for 20 years. Mm-hmm. So right now, those people may have assets, they have American children, and they have a job that needs them. Mm-hmm. So that's reality. And I am starting to tell the president, Mr. President, you got to change the way when it comes to immigration. Mm-hmm. Otherwise, we're not going to have a Republican Party. Hmm. Period.
6: Yeah.
7: Mr. President, listen to what I'm telling you, sir. You're a smart guy. You are playing with fire.
6: Hmm. Thank you, Congresswoman.
7: Okay. Un abrazo. Thank you.
6: Ciao.
7: Bye.
4: Representative Maria Salazar of Florida. Her congressional district includes much of Miami. I'm Jonathan Blitzer. You can find my reporting on immigration at newyorker.com, including a piece we just published about a detention facility in Texas. 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David Remnick will be back with you next week. 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
3: This is WNYC. Hey, wait a minute. What's going on there? This is WNYC New York. I'm David First. Thank you for joining us this morning. Wait, Don't Tell Me is coming up next. And stay with us for Radiolab. That is coming up at noon. Quick look at the weather. 74 degrees right now. We're expecting sunshine all day today. Very comfortable weather. A high of 81. Tonight, 65 degrees will be the low. Tomorrow, sunshine with a high of 83.
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11: From NPR and WBEZ Chicago, this is Wait, Don't Tell Me, the NPR News Quiz. I'm Alzo Slade.
12: And I'm Peter Sagal. They say that Hollywood is always trying to repeat its big successes, so you know that every executive is shouting, get me this Homer guy on the phone. We'll ask about the latest tentpole, plus Tyler James Williams, star of Abbott Elementary, tells us what it's like to go from child star to grown-up star, and Alzo Slade takes me aside to quietly give me a fashion tip.
11: Your colleagues don't necessarily want to see your hairy legs.
12: We'll ask who really needs to cover it up on our quiz coming up right after this hour's news.
13: Live from NPR News in Washington, I'm Nora Rahm. Democrats in Maine are meeting today to choose who will challenge Republican Senator Susan Collins in the midterms this fall. The frontrunner is a professional logger and former Maine Senate president with a populist message. Kevin Miller with Maine Public Radio has the story.
14: Troy Jackson campaigned several times with Maine's former Democratic nominee. Now that Graham Plattner is out, Jackson says he's the best person to rally the Democrats and independents.
15: We're not from the left, we're not from the right, we're from the bottom and we're rising. And I know what happens when working people decide that they've had enough.
14: Jackson served 6 years as Maine's Senate president, with his track record on workers' rights and pledged to support single-payer health care. He appears to have the support of the majority of delegates who will select a new nominee. His only opponent is Sandra Pelletier, a political newcomer and biopharmaceutical executive. For NPR News, I'm Kevin Miller.
13: A new court filing shows the Trump administration targeted Democratic-led states when it canceled billions of dollars in clean energy grants last year. NPR's Julia Simon reports the Department of Energy says the grants were terminated only in states that did not vote for President Trump.
16: Some of the canceled clean energy projects were in California, where some former project grantees sued the Trump administration in response. The Department of Energy states in court documents that of the 284 canceled projects, all but one were in states that voted for Democratic presidential candidate Kamala Harris in 2024. 340 projects in states that voted for Trump were not canceled. The DOE stated that terminated grants were, quote, based solely on the political identity of the grant recipient's state, i.e., whether the recipient's location and/or place of performance was in a blue state or a non-blue state. The DOE did not respond to NPR's request for comment. Julia Simon, NPR News.
13: India's education minister resigned today after weeks of student-led protests. The demonstrations have grown into wider protests against the government and a new party called the Cockroach Movement. A demonstration was held yesterday at an Indian consulate in California. Lakshmi Sarah from member station KQED reports.
17: Shame on Indian government!
18: The protest began with chants against Delhi police and the Indian government. After leaks of entrance examinations, the Cockroach Movement grew into a call for government accountability, bringing thousands of people to New Delhi. Ruchika Kumar Sain says proud SF aunt of cockroaches.
19: I can't believe the Chief Justice of India, the kind of people we have, that he's calling youngsters cockroaches, but I love the Gen Z. They owned it, they've gone with it, and they're having such a good time.
18: India's Education Minister Dharmendra Pradhan announced his resignation in a post on X. For NPR, I'm Lakshmi Sera.
13: This is NPR News in Washington.
3: And this is WNYC in New York. I'm David First, 74 degrees, 4 minutes after 11 o'clock. A man died in city custody yesterday after he was found unresponsive in a holding cell at a Bronx courthouse. The city's Department of Correction says 29-year-old Julian Pagan was found shortly after his arraignment. He was taken to Lincoln Hospital, where he was pronounced dead. Correction Commissioner Stanley Richards says the department is investigating. Pagan is at least the fifth person to die in city jail custody this year. New York's jail system remains under federal oversight after years of violence and dangerous conditions on Rikers Island. Co-ops and condos are a common path to affordable home ownership in New York City, but a new report finds rising costs are threatening to put even those homes out of reach. WNYC's David Brand reports.
20: The analysis from the Council of New York Cooperatives and Condominiums finds that insurance rates have more than doubled since 2019. Fuel, maintenance, and taxes have also spiked. They say the city's various regulations and local laws, like a measure to reduce carbon emissions, are adding even more strain. Their report recommends the city create a one-stop shop service outlining each building's specific obligations and that the Mamdani administration study whether some rules are duplicative and adding to the cost burden. They also want the city to reduce penalties for failing to meet emissions restrictions if boards are making progress toward the goals.
3: New York City is kicking off its Summer Streets program in Queens and Staten Island today, and the weather is perfect for it. The program closes miles of streets to cars in favor of cultural programs, vendors, art galleries, fitness classes. It's running today until 5 p.m. And Summer Streets then moves to Manhattan for the next three Saturdays, followed by Brooklyn and the Bronx on August 22nd. You can find all the information, exact locations, at nyc.gov/summerstreets. 74 degrees now, going up to 81 today. Sunny skies. This is WNYC.
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12: Thank you, Alzo. Thank you, everybody. Great to see you. We have a fine show for you today. Later on, Tyler James Williams of Abbott Elementary will be joining us. But first, I got to say, I'm so glad to be back with you after a week off. I don't want to say too much about where I was. Let me just say, it started with a bag of lettuce and it ended with adventure. You never know what'll happen if you call us and play our game. The number is 1-888-WAIT-WAIT. That's 1-888-924-8924. Now let's welcome our first listener contestant. Hi, you're on Wait, Wait, Don't Tell Me.
1: Hi, this is David from Lakewood, Colorado, hey. By way of Acton, Massachusetts.
12: By way of Acton. I know Acton more than I know Lakewood. What do you do out there?
1: By day, product manager in a financial space, but otherwise I'm the typical Coloradan, hiking, skiing, biking, all the outdoor things.
12: You know, every time someone says to me, by day I do this, I'm always hoping for, by night I fight crime.
1: Hasn't happened yet. I couldn't reveal my secrets.
12: Hasn't happened yet. Maybe someday. Well, David, it's great to have you. Let me introduce you to our panel. First up, he's the co-host of the podcast Health Stuff that you can find where you get your podcasts. It's Hari Kondabolu.
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12: 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It's Josh Gondelman.
4: Hello. So nice to be here with you by day or by night.
12: And she's the co-host of the new podcast series You Could Make This Beautiful from WBUR. It's Faith Saley.
5: Hey, David.
12: Oh. So, David, welcome to the show. Of course, you're going to play Who's Alzo this time. Alzo Slade, standing right next to me, is going to read you three quotations from this week's news. If you can correctly identify or explain just two of them, you will win our prize, any voice from our show that you might choose for your voicemail. Are you ready to play?
1: Let's do it.
12: All right. Your first quote is about the big movie of this summer.
11: It's the rare case where the movie is better than the poem.
12: That was Ash. That was Ashley Parker in The Atlantic talking about what big summer blockbuster?
1: It has to be The Odyssey.
12: It is The Odyssey, yes. Christopher Nolan's adaptation of the ancient poem is a huge hit. It makes us real excited about next summer's tentpole movie, Quentin Tarantino's The Man from Nantucket. Mm-hmm. So most people love the movie, but a lot of the talk about it is what format you should see it in. There's so much to choose from. There's Dolby Vision, there's 36mm, 70mm, IMAX, and IMAX 70mm, which is the true connoisseur's choice, we are told. But that is only available at 25 theaters in the whole country. So, and this is true, people, hundreds of them, are driving for hours to see this movie or even flying across the country. And then, tragically, taking a full 20 years to journey home.
5: So, you mentioned the format in which you're supposed to see it.
12: Yes.
5: The actual premiere was across the street from my apartment.
12: Really?
5: And my son was walking back from Target, and he calls me on his Apple Watch, and he says, Mom, oh my gosh, the Zendaya, and I'm seeing Matt Damon right across the street. This is so exciting for me. And what I wanted to tell him, but I didn't, was I made out with Matt Damon twice in college, and that was exciting for me.
12: Wow. What?
11: Wait, is this true?
5: This is true.
12: That was a long walk, but you got there.
11: Yeah.
12: Speaking of Odyssey, right? Yeah.
4: How did your son...
5: It was worth it.
12: I know.
4: How did your son like those apples?
6: Wait, how did this happen?
5: Well...
6: When a man loves a woman.
5: It was a special hug.
12: We'll save that for a podcast extra, Wait, Wait, After Dark. Anyway, but I want everybody to know, if people don't know what format to see it in, it's really confusing. This is not a thing we are used to thinking about. Just be assured, whatever format you choose, you will enjoy having the movie ruined by the people that brought a 3-year-old to a 9 p.m. showtime.
4: I don't know. I should be a better cinephile because I hear 70 millimeters.
12: Yes.
4: And I'm like, that's 7 centimeters. That's not that big. They're saying that's the biggest, but that's not very
12: big.
4: To
12: that's
4: me.
12: Like an iPhone. That doesn't seem like a big deal, 7 centimeters across. I'll just watch it that way like I usually do.
4: That's right.
0: Is it weird to go to that movie alone? Because I don't have anyone to go with.
12: Aww.
0: Well, I can't bring my 5-year-old, and he's my main company at this point.
12: Right,
0: so
12: I understand.
5: Harry, I'll go with you, and I won't mention anything else.
0: Made out with that guy.
12: Yeah.
0: Made out with him.
4: Didn't have a beard back then.
12: All right, your next quote is about a summer pest that is just taking over the countryside.
4: Hurtful.
12: Oh, Josh, when I'm talking about you, I'll let you know.
2: There's a clear winner in the war between humans and them, and it's not us.
12: That was an epidemiologist talking about the blood-sucking and disease-carrying bug we should be checking each other for this summer. What is it?
1: Probably ticks.
12: Yes, ticks.
1: Ugh.
12: Yes, applaud the ticks. They could use some encouragement. It's a hard life. Tick populations are exploding in just about every state this summer. Emergency room visits for tick bites, all-time high. This is all according to the CDC, which, of course, is now headed by a tick. The New Yorker did a celebrity profile to one variety of tick, the Lone Star tick. This one doesn't wait for you to walk by in the grass. It will, quote, pursue you. And it can crawl up your leg in seconds, even if you are currently sitting in the audience at the Studebaker Theater.
4: Look under your seats.
12: Yes, we've got one for all of you. You get a tick, and you get a tick.
2: I see people looking at their ankles right now.
12: That's true. A tick that comes at you is terrifying, and this is also bad. It just got your home address from an Equifax data leak.
5: So awful and insidious about ticks is that they don't let you know they're there, right? It's not painful when they bite you. It doesn't itch. It makes you long for mosquitoes.
12: As opposed to the other kinds of biting insects who are like Jerry Lewis, like, hello!
0: There are no ticks in New York City, right?
12: Oh, the toughest ticks are in New York City. I'm crawling here.
5: They ride around on the rats.
12: Exactly, yeah. This is something else surprising about the Lone Star ticks, quote, they can even push through your socks.
5: Oh, God.
12: And you just bought REI's new fishnet hiking socks. And
5: and those Lone Star ticks, they're open carry.
12: Yeah. Have you heard about this? The ticks carry a disease called alpha-gal. That is what it is called. And what it is it gives you a fatal allergy to red meat.
4: Alpha-gal sounds kind of like what a well-meaning grandmother would use as a euphemism for lesbian.
12: Really? We were thinking it was more like a direct-to-streaming knockoff of Supergirl.
4: Mm-hmm, that's right.
12: Here, David, is your last quote.
2: Your colleagues don't necessarily want to see your hairy legs.
12: That was style editor Samuel Hine talking about the growing trend of men wearing what to the office?
1: I hope it isn't shorts.
12: It is shorts, David. It is. NBC News reports that thanks to the rising temperatures everywhere, U.S. offices are loosening their dress codes to allow men to wear shorts.
0: No.
12: Now, the first draft of the rule was, you don't have to wear pants to come into work. But after the first day, they had to clarify, you do have to wear something. Now, this is also happening in Japan, where it's a big deal. Because in Japan, if you've ever been there, there's a lot of formality in the office, especially in government offices. And there's a regulation banning shorts in government offices, but it was just suspended for the first time. And men are coming into work wearing shorts. And employees, though, other employees, are not happy about it. They call it, this is true, leg hair harassment. And I got this from my training. If you see leg hair harassment, you intervene with a helpful word and a razor.
4: I don't know that that's better. Of just like, we just need everybody in here with extremely smooth legs.
12: Yes.
4: And I will touch to see if there's stubble.
12: Also, how did David do in our quiz?
2: David did great. He got 3 out of 3. Congratulations.
12: Well done, David. Thank you so much for playing. Take care.
1: Thank you so much.
12: Bye-bye.
7: Oh, I'm wearing shorts.
12: Right now, panel, it is time for you to answer some questions about this week's news. Josh, one of the most popular and commented on recipes on the New York Times cooking app this week was one ingredient banana ice cream. What is that ingredient? If you even ask me for a hint, you lose 1,000 points.
4: I'm gonna say, and this, it's gonna feel so bad if this isn't the right answer. Is it banana?
12: Yes!
2: I thought you were gonna say ice cream.
12: The Times cooking app featured a recipe for banana ice cream that is literally freeze a banana, put it in a blender, done. The recipe has almost 5,000 ratings, and of course, if you know the New York Times cooking app, half the comments are like, 0 stars, inedible. Also, I didn't have bananas, so I used canola oil instead. Oh. Actually, the top comment on this recipe, this is real, I broke my parents' blender and now they're mad at me?
4: This isn't a recipe. Like, that would be like, oh, there's a recipe for the best peanut butter and jelly sandwich. Peanut butter and jelly sandwich.
12: Yeah, pretty much, basically.
0: I'm still trying to get my head around the concept. So,
2: Hari, it's one ingredient.
12: Wait, give Hari a break. Some of us don't cook. So, Hari, let me.
0: So it's a banana.
12: It's a banana.
0: You put it in a blender.
12: No, first you freeze it.
5: Freeze it first.
12: You have to freeze it.
0: I've already gotten it wrong.
4: Keep up!
12: Coming up, our panelists nerd out with their books out in our Bluff the Listener game. Call 1-888-WAIT-WAIT-TO-PLAY. We'll be back in a minute with more of Wait, Wait, Don't Tell Me from NPR.
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3: 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Stay with us for Radiolab. That is coming up at noon. In local baseball, the world champs are in town to play the Mets this weekend. The Mets and the LA Dodgers playing 3 games at Citi Field that started last night. The Mets did not win. They lost 4-2. The Dodgers have the best record in the big leagues, and they have won the last 2 World Series, by the way, for those keeping score at home. Meanwhile, the Yankees are in Philadelphia for the weekend. They won last night, 1-0. And checking the weather, currently 74 degrees, sunny, a high of 81 today.
2: 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From NPR and WBEZ Chicago, this is Wait, Wait, Don't Tell Me, the NPR News Quiz. I'm Alzo Slade. We're playing this week with Josh Gondelman, Faith Saley, and Hari Kondabolu. And here again is your host at the Studebaker Theater in Chicago, Illinois, Peter Sagal.
12: Thank you, Alzo. Thanks, everybody. Thank you all so much. We're having fun. Right now it's time for the Wait, Wait, Don't Tell Me Bluff the Listener game. Call 1-888-WAIT-WAIT to play our game in the air. Hi, you're on Wait, Wait, Don't Tell Me.
9: Hi, this is Lisa from Brooklyn.
12: Hey, Brooklyn. How are you, Brooklyn?
9: I'm good.
12: I'm glad.
9: I'm excited to be here.
12: I'm excited to have you. What do you do there in Brooklyn?
9: I am a lawyer for kids at the Legal Aid Society.
5: Yay.
9: It's It's the right crowd.
12: It's the right crowd. Yeah, it's the right crowd for that. Well, good for you. Lisa, welcome to the show. You're going to play our game in which you have to tell truth from fiction. What is Lisa's topic, Alzo?
2: It's a hot book summer.
12: Reading is sexy again. The big hit movie is based on a classic, and reading glasses, they're all over the place. They're great because you can take them off slowly when you're trying to seduce someone. Well, this week we heard about an exciting advancement in the world of books. Our panelists are going to tell you about it. Pick the real one and get the weight waiter of your choice on your voicemail. Are you ready to play?
9: Sure.
12: First, let's hear from Faith Saley.
10: Feeling insecure? Want to drop impressive literary references on sales calls and when you meet your in-laws? The Bookworm Buddy is for you. Bookworm Buddy is an app connected to an earpiece you shove inside your ear hole that pairs you in real time with adjunct English professors who really need the work. They listen in on your conversations and offer you witty bon mots you can slip into dialogue to make people think you're brilliant, or at least that you actually read the novels you were assigned in 11th grade. If you're a guy on a first date, your Bookworm Buddy might tell you to casually drop this Jane Austen banger. I'm almost done paying off my grad school loans, and it is a truth universally acknowledged that a single man in possession of good fortune must be in want of a wife. You better believe your date will respond with, check, please. Introducing yourself at a job interview, your Cyrano d'adjunct might advise you to say, I'm a team player, and you can call me Ishmael.
12: The Bookworm Buddy, an app that connects you to an underemployed academic to give you literary references on the fly. Your next story of teaching some old books new tricks comes from Hari Kondabolu.
13: As we all know, nowadays, books are mainly used as doorstops or to serve as backgrounds for Zoom calls. However, they also serve another important purpose, making other people think you are smart because you read. Luckily, the fine folks at Cabinet Magazine have created a service that allows you to continue being a charlatan by wearing out your books and making them look red. For just €5, you can get an essential handling package, including a professional spine break for your book, 2 scholastic dog ears, 4 underlined passages, and 1 contextually appropriate piece of marginalia. It'll totally look like you know how to read. The premier package added mauling the edges of the book with a drill and sandpaper, as well as, quote, one stain using cheap wine, coffee, etc. This service, along with reading summaries of books online, will make you look like the educated person your degree claims you are.
12: A service that will take your unread books and make them look well-loved. Your last lit bit comes from Josh Gondelman.
14: With the massive sales of romantasy novels the past few years, publishers saw only one problem. Unless we start counting Jack Reacher movies as books, men don't read. And that's how bromantasy was born. It's a combination of fantasy and bromance, a term popularized in the aughts after men decided friendship was for girls. Now, tales of men platonically befriending mythical creatures are climbing the bestseller list like a fairy tale prince scrambling up Rapunzel's ponytail. An ad exec learns to relish the little things in life while riding piggyback style through Manhattan on his best buddy with the head of a bull in the smash hit novel New York Minotaur. A charismatic Yeti brings a neighborhood together with his exciting block parties in Neighborhood Squatch. And Paul Giamatti is already set to star as the titular clay monster come to life who reunites a group of childhood acquaintances from the Lone Star State at his weekly poker night in the film adaptation of No Limit Texas Golem.
12: So we've got 3 stories from the literary world for you. Which of these is a new development in the written word? Is it from Faith Saley, a service in which underemployed academics will feed you literary references for use in daily conversation to make you seem smart? From Hari Kondabolu, a service that will take your brand new, never read books and make them look as if you read them by aging them? Or from Josh Gondelman, the breakout new genre, bromantasy, in which men have perfectly platonic but friendly relationships with fantasy creatures. Which of these is the real story we found in the literary world this week?
9: If it's a job to wear out books for people, I want that job, so I'm going to go with Hari.
12: Are you going to choose Hari's story about the service that wears out your books? Well, to bring you the correct answer, we spoke to an expert.
15: The technical handlers would bend back its pages, dog-ear them, spill a little wine on the pages.
12: That was Jeff Dolvin. He is a professor of English at Princeton, and he was an official book handling agent, making books look well-loved for a fee. You got it right, Lisa. Congratulations.
5: I went out on a date with him.
4: He's kind of the Matt Damon of Princeton.
5: Oh, my God. What are the odds?
4: I don't know.
12: Well, wait a minute. Hang on a second, Faith. That's a good question. What are the odds?
5: This is nuts.
12: Back to you, Lisa. Congratulations, Lisa. You got it right. Hari was telling the real story. You have won our prize. It's winners all around.
9: Bye-bye.
16: If they asked me, I could write a book.
12: And now the game we call Not My Job. All the actors on the hit sitcom Abbott Elementary have to work with child actors, of course, but nobody is better at that than star Tyler James Williams, because he was one. He made his acting debut at the age of 4. He became a star at 13, playing the title character in Everybody Hates Chris. He has just received his 4th Emmy nomination for his role as a grown-up in Abbott Elementary, and he joins us now. Tyler James Williams, welcome to WaitWait.com.
17: Thank you
12: for joining us. If I'm not mistaken, you made your debut as a performer on Sesame Street at the age of 4. Is that right?
17: Yes, and that is absolutely correct.
12: And do you even remember that? And if you do, what do you remember?
17: Of course. Everybody remembers their first day at work. I remember seeing behind the curtain for the first time, seeing Elmo and Big Bird and the actual people who were playing them, and like really getting dropped in. I was a very serious child. You have to understand this for context.
12: Okay.
17: So like I was like, my peers, we're all about to do our thing. I see you preparing yourself, Carol.
12: So all these other kids saw Big Bird as a giant, wonderful bird, and you're like, that's my colleague.
17: Yes. Yeah. We both have our SAG cards.
12: You started at 4. You became a star. Chris Rock picked you to play basically himself as a teenager, a young teen, in his show Everybody Hates Chris. So you've been a working actor all through childhood. I'm sure that was very normal childhood, right? Just like everybody else's.
17: Exactly like everybody else's. Nothing unique about it.
12: I ask this, I'm leaping ahead a little bit, because you're playing a teacher in a school. Did you ever actually go to a school on a regular basis? Or were you working too much?
17: So I went to school from pre-kindergarten to sixth grade. An actual brick and mortar school.
12: Yeah.
17: And then I started working so much that it became a thing where I needed now studio teachers. And once Everybody Hates Chris started, that was it. So I never stepped foot in an actual high school, didn't go to prom, didn't do any of those things. Don't feel like I missed it. I went to the Emmys and the Globes. just with older people.
18: Flex.
12: Yeah. So peers are like, oh, it's going to be great. Our theme this year is Into the Future, and you're like, yeah, my theme is global fame. Okay. let me talk briefly about Everybody Hates Chris. This, of course, was the show that Chris Rock created about his own childhood growing up in Brooklyn. Am I right in, like, at first he didn't want to cast you because he thought you were too good-looking?
17: Yeah, that's what I heard. it's kind of crazy. apparently that was, like, a real note that was coming down when it came down to, like, the last, I think it was me and maybe 2 other people, that was a real concern there. But I guess it came down from the top that it was like, yeah, but this is TV, so.
4: Yeah. Everybody looked better in TV.
18: What a great reason to not get a job, if that's how it happens.
12: Yeah. No, that's the thing that you usually hear from the people who didn't get it. Yeah, they thought I was too good looking otherwise.
17: Yeah.
12: Do you remember where you, because that was a huge role, obviously life-changing. Do you remember where you were when you got the news?
17: I was on the plane flying back home because I thought I didn't get it because I was too good looking. So they didn't tell me. Usually with these things, right, if you go back, I was from New York, so they flew me to L.A. to do a screen test. And they tell you, if you fly back home, that's it. So I'm on the plane with my mom, and this is also, not too far out from, 9/11. So they have, really strict rules, and my mom gets a phone call from a manager, and they're, trying to get her to turn the phone off. And she's like, I kind of need to just really, if you could just give me 5 minutes, that would be great. And my manager called them to say, get off the plane. They want you to stay. Now, again, this is a post 9/11 world. So we tried to get off the plane and that went very badly.
18: What does this family know about the plane?
17: So I still ended up flying back to New York, and then they brought me back.
12: Really? So, you're like, no, you have to turn the plane around. My son here was just cast as Chris Rock.
17: Yes.
12: In a new sitcom about Chris Rock's childhood, and they're like, yes, ma'am, sit down in that seat, or we will have you arrested.
17: We've heard crazier stories.
12: Yeah.
17: There is a marshal on the plane.
2: I just imagine the anxiety of you not getting the gig because you're too good-looking. And you're on the plane thinking, which one of these ugly fools got my job?
10: I want to say for the record, we're all on this show doing radio because we are too good looking.
12: Exactly.
10: For TV.
12: That's right.
17: 100% agree. I can see you.
10: Thank you.
17: It would be too much.
12: So let's move on to Abbott Elementary, the hit show. You just were nominated for the fourth time, and it's a show that looks upon its characters, who are elementary school teachers, for the most part as heroes. I imagine the show must be very popular with actual elementary school teachers. And do people come up to you on the street and thank you for that?
17: If there's a teacher within 100 yards of me, I'm gonna know. They're either going to tell me or I'll see it in their eyes.
12: Right.
17: There's a weird now teacher thing that we have, but I love it. It's one of the greatest joys of my career.
12: Well, Tyler James Williams, it's a joy to talk to you. We've asked you here to play a game we're calling.
2: Everybody loves these Chris's.
12: So you starred in Everybody Hates Chris. About Chris Rock, okay, but what about the Chris's that everybody loves, the Hollywood Chris's? Chris Hemsworth, okay. Chris Evans, and Chris Pratt. We're going to ask you 3 questions about those A-list actors, all named Chris. Get 2 right, you'll win a prize for one of our listeners. Alzo, who is Tyler playing for?
2: Diana Carlson of Sacramento, California.
12: All right.
17: All right, Diana.
12: You ready to do this?
17: Do it. Yeah.
12: Okay, here we go. In 2007... Chris Pratt, who'd go on to star in Guardians of the Galaxy, lost out the lead role in the film The Lookout. He was shocked that someone else got the part. Why? A, because the character's name was Chris Pratt. B, it was written and directed by his own mother. Or C, he put up all the money for the production as a vehicle for himself.
17: God, I want it to be C so bad. That'd be my favorite Hollywood story. I'm gonna go with A.
12: You're gonna go with A. You're right. So in the movie The Lookout, Chris Pratt lost the role of Chris Pratt to Joseph Gordon-Levitt. All right, here's your next question.
17: Good call.
12: Chris Evans went on huge success, Captain America, Knives Out, great guy, but in 1999, he played what may be, according to some, his greatest role. What was it? A, the ball-peen hammer in Tool Story. B, Odysseus, the only human character in The Muppet Odyssey. Or C, the character Tyler in the board game Mystery Date.
17: Huh. I'm not really up on my deep Chris Evans lore.
12: Sure. Well,
17: I would have prepared more had I known. I'm going to go with C.
12: You're going to go with C, the character Tyler in the board game Mystery Date. You're right again. For those who don't know, Mystery Date, it's a classic game, goes back 60 years, and you try to end up dating somebody great and not the, quote, nerd. And in the mid-90s edition, Chris was the model for Date Tyler, who surfs. There you go. All right, get this right. You get it okay. Perfect. Here we go, last one. Chris Hemsworth almost lost out on his breakout role of Thor in the Marvel movies because Marvel executives worried that fans would turn on him because of something from his past. What was it? A viral video in which he hits his thumb with a hammer and cries. B, he was a contestant on...

0: And apparently was so terrible, says the Marvel executive, that all the women in his office were watching the video and laughing, and they were figuring that nobody would take him seriously as Thor. But he got the part anyway. Also, how did Tyler do in our quiz?
1: 2 out of 3 is a passing grade to me. Congratulations.
0: Well done. Tyler James Williams is up for an Emmy again for his role in Abbott Elementary. May you have as much luck there as you did here. You can stream all 5 seasons of Abbott Elementary right now. It is fabulous and heartwarming and very, very funny. Tyler, thank you so much for joining us on our show.
2: Thank you, guys.
0: In just a minute, Alzo tells you about the world's grossest dessert. In our listener limerick challenge, call 1-888-WAIT-WAIT to join us in the air. We'll be back in a minute with more of Wait, Wait, Don't Tell Me from NPR.
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7: We continue now with Wait, Wait, Don't Tell Me here on WNYC, and stay tuned for Radiolab. That is coming up next at noon. 76 degrees right now, sunny skies, very comfortable weather in store this weekend. High of 81 today. We'll have a low of 65 tonight. Skies stay clear, and then tomorrow more sunshine with a high of 83.
8: 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From NPR and WBEZ Chicago, this is Wait, Wait, Don't Tell Me, the NPR News Quiz. I'm Alzo Slade. We're playing this week with Josh Gondelman, Hari Kondabolu, and Faith Saley. And here again is your host at the Studebaker Theater in Chicago, Illinois, Peter Sagal.
0: Thank you, Alzo. In just a minute, we check each other for limericks to prevent Rhymes disease. We lost him. I'm sorry, you knew what you were in for when you bought a ticket. No whining now. Anyway, it's our listener limerick challenge coming up. If you'd like to play, give us a call at 1-888-WAIT-WAIT. That's 1-888-924-8924. Right now, panel, time for more questions for you from the week's news. Faith, this week we learned about a new trend in weddings. Couples are letting guests get more involved in the big day by doing what?
9: Oh, is this betting?
0: Yes, betting on the weddings.
9: Yes.
0: The New York Times reports that many couples are making prop bets. Part of their weddings, guests can bet on things like the length of the first kiss, who will cry while making a toast, what the first dance will be, but they are not allowed to make the obvious bet, how long will this marriage last?
9: That's right.
0: This totally changes, like, the role of the best man. He's going to be leaning in during the first kiss, like, we're at 2.8 seconds, just hold on.
10: Yeah, I think if that had been around when I got married, I wouldn't have even needed a registry. I would have just taken a cut off the insider trading. Yeah, exactly. I'd been like, what song do you think is going to be the first dance? Hey, for a price, it could be.
0: The couples who do this say it's a great way to keep the guests involved throughout, and also it's the only way I could get my dad to come.
2: God, is every... Can you gamble on everything now? Isn't that what Kyle Shee is? Is Kyle Shee a

0: think that's a thing, right?
1: Yeah.
0: Okay. Like, yeah. You can basically bet on anything.
1: Hey, he brought up Kalshi. I win $5, also.
2: I owe you $5 because I thought he was going to say polymarkets.
1: Faith, we know sleep is very important, of course. So if you want absolutely the best night's sleep for just $57,000, you can get the world's greatest what?
3: Mattress?
1: No, not a mattress. Come on.
3: That sounds like it's bigger, more
1: No, it's actually
3: more
1: smaller than a mattress. Smaller than a mattress.
3: A pillow?
1: Yes. Pillow for just $57,000.
3: What?
1: The TaylorMade Pillow Company offers a custom-made pillow with, quote, cooling tercel cover and, quote, high-tech tailoring and a, quote, 24-karat real gold cover, which makes perfect sense to me. Whenever I see a gold bar, I say, wow, that looks so soft.
3: What is tercel?
1: Tercel, I have no idea, but it is expensive.
3: Yes, it is.
4: That was my first car.
3: Makes me sleepy.
2: Yeah, for $57,000, they better run over my head with a Toyota Tercel.
1: But remember, the rule of thumb is you don't spend more than a third of your annual income on repair.
2: Yeah, that'd be tough for me to be like, you know, I can't do this destination wedding. My net worth is tied up in pillow.
1: Hurry, the BBC is renowned for their nature documentaries. They recently came up with an amazing way to get a camera really close to a wild animal without scaring it away. They just hide the remote-controlled camera where?
0: Inside them.
1: The animal?
0: Inside the animal. Like...
1: All right, I have a number of questions.
2: Good answer.
3: Survey says.
1: I'm just imagining the footage on the documentary, and David Attenborough is saying, well, it's very dark in here. Very, very dark indeed. No, okay. That's not it.
0: Well, can I get a hint?
1: You can. It looks great. They have the look down. I don't know if they've gotten the smell down.
0: Poop.
1: Yes, poop.
0: What? No way. What?
1: The camera inside an artificial pile of dung.
0: Oh, God, a poor PA has to do that.
2: That would work so well for house keys.
1: It's true, too, yeah.
3: You're right. No, yeah. If it's artificial.
1: Yeah, that's right.
3: Yeah.
1: It's called, of course, the dung cam. It's basically a giant fake poop like you find in a joke shop, right? Except it's got an HD camera inside, and it can move. It's motorized.
2: It's true. The only thing scarier
1: weird.
2: Than a tick chasing after you.
1: Exactly.
3: It's like a scat attack.
1: Well, that's the thing. I mean, it says something weird about, the animal's, level of intelligence. Like, you know, the animals are like, what's that? Oh, just a giant pile of dung rolling straight towards me. No biggie.
2: These beetles are getting strong.
3: It's a bowel movement.
1: Coming up, it's lightning fill in the blank, but first it's the game where you have to listen for the rhyme. If you'd like to play on air, call or leave a message at 1-888-WAIT-WAIT. That's 1-888-924-8924. You can see us most weeks right here at the Studebaker Theater in downtown Chicago. You can also catch us on the road. We'll be in Huber Heights, Ohio, just outside of Dayton, on September 3rd. If you want a little extra, you know, side piece, entertainment-wise, our comedy grab bag stand-up show is back. It's Wednesday, September 9th at the Den Theater here in Chicago, hosted by none other than Alzo Slade, with comedy from our panelists, special guests, and even, well, me. For tickets and information to all our live events, go to nprpresents.org. Hi, everyone. Wait, don't tell me.
5: Hi, this is Ashley calling in from Alexandria, Virginia.
1: Alexandria, Virginia, in the greater Washington area. What do you do there?
5: I'm an educator, and I lead teacher professional development.
1: Really? I gotta ask, you're an educator, a teacher. Do you watch Abbott Elementary?
5: Oh, absolutely, love it.
1: Is it a realistic depiction of what life is like as a teacher?
5: Say so.
1: Okay, yeah. Well, Ashley, welcome to the show. Alzo Slade is going to read you three news-related limericks with the last word or phrase missing from each. If you can fill in that last word or phrase correctly in two of the limericks, you will be a winner. Ready to go?
5: Absolutely.
1: Here is your first limerick.
6: Big gourds with cold juices are swelling. So its heat relief markets are selling. Though a sweet, juicy slice would really taste nice, I cool down by just hugging a...
5: melon or a watermelon?
1: A melon, yes, absolutely. This week's hot online trend, showing up in your feeds, pictures of overheated babies in China cooling down by hugging giant melons. Winter melons. They're a kind of gourd native to Southeast Asia that is apparently great for absorbing body heat. And by happy coincidence, they tend to grow to be one baby long.
2: This has like a real, like, I don't know what the global economy is doing, but this is like a depression era.
1: Oh, I remember when I was a boy and we had no money, we didn't have any of this air conditioning. Yeah. We had to hug melons and we liked it.
2: You leave a melon at the bottom of the river till summer begins. You dig it up, you hug it.
1: All right, here is your next limerick.
6: While we still hear some high, whiny tones, we're creating mosquito-free zones. The small bugs discover, we track, chase, and hover. We hunt them with really small...
5: Phones? Like telephone?
1: No. They hover, we heard that word.
6: We track, chase, and hover.
1: Yeah.
6: We hunt them with really small...
5: Really small?
1: How about if I just give it to you? It's drones.
5: Drones.
1: A French startup is now taking pre-orders for the micro drone. They're tiny autonomous flying machines which use sonar to detect mosquitoes, chase them down, and then kill them by chopping them up with their propellers. And even if it doesn't work, it's going to be way more exciting to watch than a citronella candle. Now, it's not ready for market. They're putting out like a proof of concept video. It has one of their drones successfully killing a moth in midair. And really, what's a moth but a bigger, slower mosquito that was just minding its own business and never heard of
2: it? Yeah, if you really want to get into butterfly murder, it sounds like the technology is there. I don't hate mosquitoes that much that this technology should exist.
1: Really?
2: Yeah.
6: You don't
3: hate
6: mosquitoes?
3: They're the most deadly animal.
2: I do hate mosquitoes.
1: Right.
2: More than hippopotamuses?
3: Yes.
1: Wow.
3: They kill more people than any other animal.
2: I'll tell you what, it's not a fair fight if we involve drones. We can't be bringing the military-industrial complex when we had fly swatters already.
1: All right, here is your last limerick.
6: This picnic guest rarely enchants. A dessert they could hardly enhance. This chef adds a bunch for a tiny black crunch. Now he's jailed because we shouldn't eat...
5: Ants,
1: that's right. A Michelin-starred restaurant in South Korea is facing heavy fines after garnishing a sorbet with black ants. Intentionally. This is how you remember Michelin is a tire company. If you want to try ant sorbet without having to travel to South Korea, just drop your ice cream cone on the sidewalk and wait.
2: Then that's just a honeypot because you bring in those drones. Those ants are cooked.
1: Aldo, how did Ashley do in our quiz?
6: She did good. She got 2 out of 3. That's a win for me.
1: Congratulations, Ashley. Well done. Thank you so much for playing.
5: Thanks for having me.
1: Take care. Now on to our final game, Lightning Fill-in-the-Blank. Each of our players will have 60 seconds in which to answer as many fill-in-the-blank questions as they can. Each correct answer now worth 2 points. Alzo, can you please give us the score?
6: Of course. Hari has 3. Faith and Josh are tied up with 2.
1: Okay.
0: How is that possible?
1: So, that means Faith and Josh are tied for second. I'm going to arbitrarily choose Josh to go first. Here we go. The clock will start when I begin your first question, fill in the blank. On Wednesday, Donald Trump signed a nuclear power deal with blank.
2: Saudi Arabia?
1: Right. Despite an initial test that was a false positive, the FDA says the cyclospora outbreak is still tied to blank from Taylor Farms.
2: Lettuce?
1: Right. This week, 2 experimental chatbot models owned by blank hacked into another company without any human prompting.
2: OpenAI?
1: Right. On Sunday, Manosphere influencer blank and his brother were arrested in Miami.
2: Andrew Tate?
1: Right. This week, a man who was caught on video getting tossed 8 feet in the air by a bison at Yellowstone said that getting thrown didn't hurt, but blank did.
2: Landing?
1: Yes.
2: Good bit.
1: For the second time this year, the average price of blank rose above $4 a gallon.
2: Gas.
1: Right. On Tuesday, astronomers in the UK discovered that blank once had underground rivers of magma.
2: Venus?
1: No, Mars. Huh? This week, a court in Alabama said that a woman who was out on bail for attempting to poison her husband may have violated the terms of her release when she blanked.
2: Poisoned him again?
1: Yes, or tried to.
0: Wow.
1: In 2025, Sarah Baker was arrested for attempting to poison her husband, but made bail under two conditions. One, that she not make contact with her husband, and two, that she definitely not try to poison him again.
6: Whoops.
2: If you have to say it.
1: Yeah. Also, I think Josh did really well.
6: I think he studied this week. He got 7 right for 14 more points, total of 16.
1: All right.
6: And the lead.
1: Wow. Okay. That means that Faith is up next. Here we go. Fill in the blank. On Tuesday, France became the latest country to ban blank for kids under 15.
3: Social media.
1: Right. On Monday, Donald Trump announced plans to impose a 50% blank on imports from Canada.
3: Tariff.
1: Right. This week, Tropical Storm Bertha made landfall in the U.S., prompting blank warnings across the East Coast.
3: Flood.
1: Right. After confirming 4 new cases, health officials in Delaware declared a blank outbreak.
3: Measles.
1: Right. This week, a man in Denver was arrested for breaking a window on a train and blanking.
3: Mooning people.
1: No. Well, I'm going to give it to you. He surfed naked on top of the train. Mm-hmm. Mm-hmm. According to a new study, 156 is the maximum human blank.
3: Oh, IQ.
1: No. Age.
3: Oh.
1: Despite the success of Toy Story 5, blank announced it was laying off dozens of animators.
3: Pixar.
1: Right. Doctors were surprised this week when a woman brought in with heart attack symptoms was diagnosed with blank.
3: Labor. She was in labor.
1: No, she was diagnosed with being too happy. After examining the woman, doctors say she has a rare condition called happy heart syndrome, where your body gets flooded with the natural chemicals associated with extreme emotion. The cause was her daughter's wedding 3 days earlier.
3: Oh.
1: It's a sweet story, but I'm terrified what's going to happen to her when she finally discovers the true meaning of Christmas. Also, how did Faith do on our quiz?
6: Ooh, she fell just a little short of Josh. She got 6 right for 12 more points, total of 14. Josh is still in the lead.
1: And how many, then, does Hari need to win?
6: Well, I'm the judge. Hari, how much money you got? I'll tell you. Hari needs 7 to win.
1: Ooh. All right, here we go, Hari. This is for the game on Sunday. Spain defeated Argentina to win the 2026 blank.
0: World Cup.
1: Right, on Tuesday, Pete Hegseth testified that the war with blank had cost the U.S. $37 billion.
0: Iran.
1: Right, on Thursday, the EU announced a $1 billion fine against search giant blank.
0: Google.
1: Right, this week, Andy Burnham was sworn in as the new prime minister of blank.
0: The UK.
1: Right. Just a few summers after orca whales were spotted wearing salmon as hats, scientists have now observed whales playing a new game, blank.
0: Salmon volleyball.
1: No. Ramming into fish so hard that they explode. Don't knock it till you tried it. On Monday, the American Heart Association recommended limiting blank consumption to 5 cups a day.
0: Coffee.
1: Right. In an incredibly rare feat, a woman in Australia gave birth to identical blanks.
0: Twins.
1: No, come on, that's not rare. Quadruplets.
0: Oh.
1: This week, a family from Utah on vacation in California were shocked when they noticed the picture on the wall of their Airbnb was a picture of blank.
0: Them.
1: Exactly right. According to one of the family members, quote, "We're looking at this picture, and my dad is like, that looks like me." They didn't believe him until they spotted more members of their family in the water on this beach picture around him. Apparently, the artwork came from a San Diego photographer who, quote, takes aerial beach photos and enlarges them as artwork for vacation rentals, unquote. And that's fine. But the weird thing was, it was a picture from next summer. Also, how did Hari do? Did he do well enough to win?
6: Oh, man, so close, Hari. So close. You got 6 right for 12 more points, total of 15. Josh wins with 16.
1: Coming up, our panelists predict after the Odyssey what will be the next ancient text to be turned into a blockbuster movie. But first, let me tell you all that support for NPR comes from NPR stations and Subaru. 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Our public address announcer is Paul Friedman. Our ops manager is Jasira Vardak. Thanks to the staff and crew at the Studebaker Theater, BJ Liedemann composed our theme. Our program is produced by Jennifer Mills, Miles Dornbos, and Lillian King. Special thanks this week to Blythe Robertson, Janie Hoffman, and Dom Banyas. Our Trojan horse is full of Peter Gwynn's. Emma Choi is our vibe curator. Technical directions from Lorna White. Our CFO is Colin Miller. Our production manager is Robert Newhouse. Our senior producer is Ian Shillock. And the executive producer of Wait, Wait, Don't Tell Me is Mike Danforth. Now, panel, what will be the next ancient text made into a movie? Hari Kondabolu.
0: Oedipus Rex with RuPaul playing Oedipus and the mother.
1: Faith Saley.
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6: And if any of that happens, panel, we'll ask you about it on Wait, Wait, Don't Tell Me.
1: Thank you, Alzo Slade. Thanks also to Faith Saley, Josh Gondelman, and Hari Kondabolu. Thanks to our fabulous audience at the Studebaker Theater in Chicago. Thanks to all of you for listening. Wherever you are, I'm Peter Sagal. We'll see you next week from Sonoma, California. This is NPR.
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8: This is WNYC New York. I'm David First. Thanks for joining us today. Radiolab is coming up next. That's followed by Snap Judgment at 1 o'clock. And as we're enjoying a weekend of sunshine and perhaps some trips to the beach, we take a moment now to celebrate another beachgoer. A rescued, endangered turtle is back at home in the Atlantic Ocean, and WNYC's Elizabeth Shui has more.
9: Pancake is an endangered Kemp Ridley turtle, which is the world's smallest species of sea turtle and one of the most endangered. They were found suffering from the cold last November in Massachusetts and went through months of specialized rehabilitation. But Pancake has now been released outside of New York Aquarium in Coney Island. Pancake now weighs 11 pounds, is a strong swimmer, and has a healthy diet of shrimp and clams.
8: An 11-pound pancake, very impressive. And congratulations to Pancake, of course. 78 degrees right now. Yeah, beautiful weather this weekend. Sunny today with a high of 81. Very similar tomorrow. Sunshine with a high of 83. 12 o'clock. 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
11: Okay.
12: All right.
11: Okay.
12: All right.
13: You're listening to Radiolab.
12: Radiolab.
13: From
0: WNYC.
11: See?
0: Yeah.
14: The one thing I have to apologize for is I'm still kind of stuffed up, so you're going to hear noses being blown frequently, but I will do it off mic.
13: Oh, that's okay. I'm not particularly sensitive to nose blowing, so...
15: This is Radiolab. I'm Lulu Miller. And today's story comes to us from producer Becca Bressler.
13: Yeah. Well, I do think that this is maybe the most interesting story I've ever worked on.
14: Ooh.
13: And it's actually kind of weirdly fitting that you're sick right now.
14: Okay.
13: Today, buckle up.
15: Buckled.
13: We are going to Wisconsin.
14: Okay. Midwest landlocked. This is not where I'm thinking you're going to encounter a shark.
13: No, as I wasn't expecting it either, but I was going to see this scientist.
16: Hey, Aaron.
13: His name's Aaron Matthew LeBeau.
16: How's it going?
17: Good, how are you?
13: And he...
17: I'm the least sciencey person I know.
13: Has a kind of funny way into this.
17: I originally went to University of Arizona as an undergrad to play football, have fun, and party.
13: Took a chemistry class.
17: Absolutely fell in love with chemistry. And then from there on, I just became a scientist.
13: But did you party too? Important question.
17: I partied a whole lot, yes. I've consumed my body volume in tequila many times.
13: Anyway, he gets his PhD.
15: Dr. LeBeau.
13: Ends up at the University of Wisconsin in Madison, where he has his own lab.
15: So can you say where we're headed right now?
17: We're headed to my laboratory on the 7th. Ooh, I can't say that.
13: A secret lab.
14: Ooh.
13: Oh, we're going to hop on the shuttle now.
17: Yes.
13: Okay, so we took a bus. about 5 to 10 minutes across campus.
11: Is there a stop right here?
13: Got off and walked over to a nondescript location.
11: I can't tell you where it is.
13: I won't ask again, I swear. Went into this building and down a flight of stairs into the basement. The room we're in right now looks kind of empty. It's into this big abandoned lab.
11: It was, I think, last used about 15, 20 years ago.
13: Empty cabinets, dusty black counters.
11: It's been abandoned since.
13: And then we turned around a corner into this other room where...
18: Oh, whoa.
13: In the middle of it. Can you just describe to me what I'm looking at right now?
11: Yeah, you're looking at a state-of-the-art 7,000-gallon saltwater tank.
13: There is...
11: a huge, huge, huge fish tank, basically.
13: An above-ground pool of...
18: Whoa. Ah!
13: Sharks. Oh my god. So how many sharks are in here?
11: Five
13: sharks.
14: So you're in like an unmarked bunker with a pool full of sharks?
13: Yes. Specifically nurse sharks.
14: Nurse sharks.
13: So
14: okay.
13: They are...
14: they're the littler ones?
13: So these ones were only about like 2 feet long.
11: But these guys are also not full grown yet. In the wild, you have nurse sharks that are, you know, 8, 9, 10 feet long.
14: Big, okay.
13: And they look shark-like, but maybe not exactly what you're thinking.
11: They don't have the large jaws like a great white do.
13: They've got these tiny little mouths that...
11: suck up food.
13: That's the sound of the suction. Yeah. They also have whiskers, so some people call them cat sharks.
14: Okay.
13: But maybe most importantly, these sharks.
11: These are like swimming fossils.
13: They're ancient.
14: Ooh.
13: They come from a line of sharks that date back...
11: 400 million years ago.
14: Ooh. Huh.
13: And... hidden inside of them, scientists like Aaron believe there is this very ancient key. A key that could unlock our ability to fight off some of the deadliest threats we face on Earth. And that's really the story that I want to tell.
14: Yeah, okay. Keep us going.
13: Okay, first, to get to Aaron's lab, we have to go from sharks.
19: Sounds kind of strange when you've got the headphones on actually talking.
13: Back to us.
19: I can't hear now.
13: Hello?
19: Oh, there we go.
13: Hi. Hey, Caroline.
19: Hi, Becca.
13: Because to find this key, scientists first had to figure out something very deep and mysterious about humans. So I guess to just start this off, Caroline, can you tell me a little bit about who you are and what you do?
19: Yeah, sure, Becca. So I'm Caroline Burrell. I've always been passionate about life sciences, kind of set off my career at university studying biochemistry, then moved on to a PhD.
13: She runs a biotech company now.
19: Yeah.
13: And she spent a ton of time researching and studying the immune system. And in particular...
19: antibodies. Oh, they're formidable.
13: One of the most incredible parts of our immune system.
19: That are protecting us nonstop, 24/7 from the onslaught of what's going on in our daily lives.
13: So... let's say you're out in the world, like at a park or something, and some guy coughs right in your face. And let's say a little bit of that cold virus he has goes into your body. And what happens is...
19: just wizardry.
13: These immune cells show up, and each one of them starts pumping out...
19: hundreds of thousands of these antibodies.
13: So that quickly...
19: your body is full of this army...
13: of billions and billions of antibodies that are specifically designed...
19: for their target.
13: That virus.
19: And an antibody...
17: it looks like a big Y.
13: So this army of Ys...
19: hone in.
13: Surround this virus.
17: And the two arms of that Y...
13: reach out and latch onto the virus...
17: just kind of hold on to it.
19: Really tightly.
13: Until other cells can come in and kill it.
19: It's just, it blows your mind. It really does.
13: Because Caroline points out, it's not just that your immune cells are doing this for a virus. It can be something...
19: like a fungus, like a bacteria.
13: Maybe a parasite, a toxin.
19: You know, you may get a small cut. You may get dust in your eyes. You may get something going on.
13: Whatever it is.
20: You can make antibodies against almost anything that's out there.
13: Tailor-made, bespoke antibodies for anything.
20: Anything, even if it's never existed in our environment before.
14: Wait, what?
13: Yes, even for things that don't exist, your immune cells can make antibodies for it.
14: That is so cool.
21: It's amazing, actually. Sorry, it almost sounds religious. The Pope just died and I don't know.
13: So these two new voices you hear.
20: Yeah, I'm Helen Dooley.
13: One is Helen Dooley, the other...
21: Martin Flanick.
20: I work for the medical school here at University of Maryland, Baltimore.
13: So does Martin.
21: Almost 30 years at Maryland.
13: And the two of them, they study the evolution of immune systems.
20: To try and understand how the immune system that we have evolved.
13: So this is where the story really picks up.
14: Okay.
13: Because Helen and Martin explain, when we first discovered antibodies, there was this real puzzle as to how they could even exist, how an immune cell can even do what it does, how it can
21: generate billions of different antibodies.
13: Like, that's something a cell shouldn't be able to do.
20: It didn't make sense.
13: Because if you think about, say, a hair cell, it has DNA in it that tells it how to make hair.
20: And we thought that was the same with antibodies, but then it turns out if you can make antibodies against all these different things, you would need so much DNA in your cells that the whole system just wouldn't work.
13: Your cells literally can't contain that much information.
20: Yeah. So then in the 1970s, a group was looking at antibody genes, the genes that encode antibodies or part of antibodies.
13: And while they were looking at the genes in this immune cell,
20: what they realized
13: was that in it,
21: it was something really special.
13: There seemed to be a gene in there that was going around and snipping up DNA and then shuffling those bits and then stitching them back together.
20: And what that meant was the cell could mix and match
13: different pieces of DNA.
21: And by virtue of that,
13: the immune cell could create billions of different combinations in order to create
21: billions of different antibodies.
19: It just is incredible. It's incredibly complicated, but it's just amazing.
13: It's a sort of magic.
19: That bit is genetically just wizardry.
13: That no other cell in our body can do, just our immune cells.
19: But when they saw that, they thought, okay, that's interesting. And of course, the beauty of academia is that they will then dive down and they will start asking more questions, trying to answer more questions, researching it. And that really was the start of the whole thing.
13: Because what scientists wanted to know now was, when did this happen? Like, when did this one cell, the immune cell, suddenly get this superpower? So for years, what you had were groups of scientists, like this team down in Miami,
20: basically looking at the animals that were there in the waters off Florida and taking blood samples,
13: looking for
20: antibodies,
13: evidence of this superpower, and when it first showed up.
20: So they were basically going back to other creatures to see if these antibodies were present or not at that point in time.
13: So the idea being, they would take blood samples from these animals, comb through whatever it is they find in there,
20: and see if any of them kind of had the same like weight or characteristics as a human antibody.
15: Classic Y.
13: Right, the Y shape.
21: So
13: first up,
21: birds.
13: Birds split off on the evolutionary tree about 300 million years ago.
14: Okay.
13: Turns out researchers already knew this, but birds have the little Y antibody.
21: Yes.
13: And so
20: next step,
13: they went back
21: to reptiles.
13: 320 million years ago,
20: they have antibodies.
13: So
21: back further.
20: Amphibians.
13: About 360 million years ago,
21: antibodies.
13: Even further back
21: to fish.
13: 430 million years ago,
20: antibodies again.
13: 450 million years ago,
21: sharks.
13: They have them too. And then it stopped.
21: So animals without backbones, everybody would know the sea urchin,
13: which is about 500 million years old.
21: When you look at those creatures, there are no antibodies.
13: What they have are much simpler immune cells that can defend against far fewer things.
21: That's right.
13: And so sharks are really...
14: Wait, hold on. Literally, yeah. Sorry. I have to stop talking. I have to blow my nose because I can't hear you.
13: Oh, yeah, sure.
14: Okay. Like, are there antibodies in that snot?
13: I think so. I mean, that's not really...
14: Okay, keep going.
13: Okay. Anyways, so sharks are the oldest living things on Earth that have an immune system like ours. It's like pretty much where our immune system began.
14: Does anyone know why? Like, why were sharks the place where this immune system first showed up?
20: Yeah, so around that time...
21: There were some interesting things that happened 450 to 500 million years ago.
13: Through the randomness of evolution, the branch that had sea urchins suddenly split. And now you started to have animals with
21: a backbone,
13: a tail,
20: fins,
13: a head,
20: a jaw, and teeth,
13: a large brain,
20: complex neuronal circuits.
13: You get fish that lead to bigger fish, and eventually
21: the shark,
13: a predator that the world has never seen before. And once you have a predator, pretty much everything else becomes prey.
21: And there is going to be a ratio that you have to maintain.
13: Like, there has to be some sort of balance.
21: Yes, you can't have too many predators with the prey.
13: If you did, all the predators would eat all the prey. There would be nothing left to eat. And so what you see, Martin says, often in nature
21: is predators in general don't have very many offspring.
13: They have fewer babies, so it maintains this balance. Now,
21: this is heavy speculation, okay?
13: Okay. But Martin's theory is if you have fewer offspring, then those offspring will need every defense they can get.
21: Such as
13: little Y-shaped molecules with two arms.
21: Antibodies.
13: And what scientists piece together is that right here, around that split, when you have jawed predators with teeth, that simple immune cell in sea urchins.
21: The idea is it was this lucky event.
13: Where this little rogue piece of DNA that you can find in all animals just so happened to make its way into that simple immune cell and tweak one of its genes.
20: And give it this property where now it can mix and match different pieces of DNA.
21: The ability to generate billions of different antibodies.
13: It's almost like MJ. The way that I think about it is the spider that bit Peter Parker, like, bit this immune cell, this, like, proto-antibody, and suddenly you have this superhero immune cell that can defend against anything.
21: That has come in from the outside.
13: That's one theory. On the phone, you said there are others, and you very funnily suggested they're all wrong. But do you know what they are? Are there any other big theories out there?
21: I can tell you one.
13: Okay.
21: So this one's called the Jaws hypothesis.
13: Jaws. So once jaws emerge, you have these species that can eat things with bones. They can munch on their bones.
21: And the bones during digestion could cause scarring of the digestive tract and therefore, you know, cause potential infections.
13: So some people think it evolved because you are now exposed to so many more things and you need to fight off those different infections that could arise.
14: Okay. Right. That makes sense. Like the more opportunities there are to be exposed to things that kill you, therefore defeating things that kill you must be better.
13: Right, exactly. But the funny thing is that once scientists started to really put this whole puzzle together of how we got this immune system, when they found it in sharks, they were just like, meh, okay.
20: The prevailing thought was that sharks had a very simplistic version of our immune system, almost like the, you know, the Model T Ford of our Ferrari immune system.
13: Like, we can make antibodies in 3 to 4 days. Sharks?
20: We're looking at 3 to 4 months.
13: They thought it's not that efficient.
20: Its immune responses are very slow.
13: It's like 400 million years old. Of course it's not as good as ours.
14: Yeah.
13: But that idea would...
14: Sorry.
13: It's okay. That idea would be proven to be very, very wrong. Dead wrong. We'll be right back.
14: Stick with us, partner.
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15: Lulu, Radiolab back with Becca Bressler, sharks, and the things inside them that keep them from getting sick.
25: Immune systems are just insane. I mean, just the fact that we can create antibodies against things that don't even exist in nature.
14: I love that.
25: What?
14: It's so cool.
25: Yeah.
14: Okay, wait, so let's zoom way out. Okay, so just a recap.
25: Yes. Go ahead.
14: We meet a guy named Aaron. He takes you to a bunker. He's curious in immune responses. We're learning about, like, probably there was this big bang around 500 million years ago that goes hand in hand with complexity. And now, yes, where are we going next?
25: Yeah, so where we left off, scientists had discovered sharks have an immune system, but thought it was pretty simple compared to ours.
14: Right.
25: You know, the Ford to our Ferrari, as Helen put it. But that all started to change in the late 80s when Martin showed up.
21: Got my first job in 1987 at the University of Miami.
25: In an immunology lab.
21: And there they worked on sharks, obviously.
25: Looking at their immune cells that make their antibodies.
21: We wanted to isolate the cells from the shark and then study their functions.
25: So when they started playing around with these cells, they saw that, of course, they made shark antibodies.
21: Right.
25: Obviously.
21: That's right.
25: But then he also saw this other thing.
21: That the shark was making.
25: That sort of looked like an antibody.
21: But a little different.
25: It had the same Y shape, the two arms, but it was smaller.
21: And that was weird.
25: Hadn't seen that before.
21: No.
25: So he grabs some of these itty-bitty Ys, puts them under a microscope.
21: It's called electron microscopy.
25: And what he sees is that the arms on these things
21: were highly mobile.
25: Like, really flexible.
21: They move from 0 degrees to 180 degrees, like a cheerleader with her arms out.
25: Hmm. And this was something completely new. We've never seen it before in a shark, in us, in any immune system.
21: Yeah, it just smelled to me like this was something interesting.
20: I think that's kind of where I came in. So
25: over the next few years, Helen and Martin, they would do these experiments where they would take something that didn't belong in a shark, put it inside of it, and watch these little Ys surround this thing in the shark. And with their flexible arms, they would get into it and they would hold it super, super tightly.
21: Just amazed by it.
25: And the two of them were like,
20: it's amazing.
25: Oh, these are antibodies. These are like a whole new type of antibody.
21: That was fantastic.
25: So when you discovered this, did you understand the implications of it?
21: No, I probably should have. I probably should have, but, you know.
25: So Martin, he's just seeing something new.
14: Basic science. He just saw a thing.
25: He just saw a thing. However, because these antibodies are so tiny and so flexible and so sticky, scientists today actually think that they might be the key to what's the word I'm looking for? Not solving, but like the key to curing cancer.
14: In humans?
25: In humans.
14: What?
25: Yes.
14: Wait, what? How?
25: Okay, stick with me. So can I take photos or is that a no-no?
26: Oh, absolutely.
25: Okay, this is actually where I want to take us back. To Aaron's lab.
14: In a basement in Madison.
25: In a basement in Madison.
17: The big boy there is Mr. Stamper.
25: Because Aaron is one of the few people who is developing these antibodies to try to cure cancer. So we've got nets out, and you're using the nets to...
17: To corral the sharks into place so we can catch them with a big net here.
25: And so how this works is they catch a shark. So we got a shark. Oh, should I move? I should move. They dump them in this bucket full of anesthesia to put them to sleep. If you weren't putting pressure on the top, would it, like, fly out of the bin?
17: Yeah, it would fly out of the bin, yes.
25: And once it's out...
26: He's out.
25: Okay, we got a sleepy shark. They inject a little piece of the surface of a cancer cell into that shark.
14: Is this any kind of cancer? Is this a particular... particular kind of cancer cell?
25: Prostate cancer.
11: This is prostate cancer that is resistant to all forms of current chemotherapy.
14: Okay.
25: And where are you putting this injection?
1: Last time we did the left fin, so this time we're doing the right fin.
25: And once they have this little bit of a cancer cell in the shark,
17: you have a huge immune response.
25: The shark starts producing millions of antibodies, and then
6: you deliver repeat booster shots of these.
25: They do it again and again.
11: For a terrible analogy,
25: getting these sharks to make these antibodies over and over.
11: It's kind of like playing basketball. So if you practice more, you're a better shot. Same with the immune system.
25: This is immunotherapy, training antibodies to be really good at latching onto a target. Because once you've trained it to, say, latch onto a cancer cell, you can attach a little, like, radioactive bomb to the antibody.
17: We basically use the antibody as a delivery system to efficiently deliver
25: this little bomb
17: to the cancer cell.
25: To kill it.
17: Yes, correct.
25: And this is also something we do with human antibodies, even for, like, certain types of cancers. But sometimes human antibodies are not very good at sticking to cancer cells.
17: But shark antibodies,
25: with those small, flexible, wiggly arms,
17: they can essentially do molecular yoga and adopt many different shapes. And by adopting many different shapes, they can get into nooks and crannies of targets that human antibodies can't access.
25: Like certain parts of cancer cells.
17: Yes.
25: So Aaron said that it takes about 2 months to train these antibodies. And that the first time they went to test one of these things...
17: Oh, this is about 2 years ago.
25: They took the shark antibody, injected it into a mouse with a tumor.
17: Through the tail vein of the mouse.
25: Did some fancy imaging.
17: And I thought, wow, I've never seen this before. Within a day, we saw the antibody homing to the tumor and just collecting there.
25: They were just latching on to these tumor cells and nowhere else. They didn't find
14: Stop.
25: It anywhere else in the body.
14: Stop.
25: It, like, laser focused right to the tumor.
14: It moved like we think sharks move, like where they, like, detect
25: stealth,
14: detect a drop of blood and then boom. What?
25: Were you surprised by this or were you expecting these results?
17: I've been doing mouse radiology for 20 years and it knocked my socks off.
25: Really?
17: Honestly, yeah. I've never seen antibody work that well.
25: And they would follow up that study with another where they attached a little bomb to the antibody and it worked.
14: Wow.
25: They eradicated the cancer.
14: Wow.
25: Do you see any immune response to the antibody? Because I guess I would just expect that a shark antibody for a mouse is like a foreign invader that the mouse would then, you know, produce antibodies against.
17: Yeah. So for some reason, we do not see an immune response. And we don't really know the concrete reason why. We've done studies in mice and other rodents, and there are a few other people working on shark antibodies in the world. And that's one thing that we all talk about is how we don't see an immune response against them.
25: I mean, I think that's so fascinating because, like, even for a human, if you're growing a fetus that's half genetically yours, your body will launch an immune response. Like, that's the, you know, the purpose of the placenta and the sort of struggle of pregnancy. I just can't even grasp that a shark antibody would not trigger an immune response.
17: Yeah, it's one of those things that you have to see to believe, and we've seen it many times. And we're going to do a primate study. We're going to do an imaging study to see where this antibody goes in the body of a non-human primate. And then we're going to also repeatedly dose the primate with the antibody to see if we do generate an immune response against it. And my hunch is we won't see any antibodies against our shark antibody.
14: Wow.
25: Yeah.
14: I mean, I don't know if we should do any meaning making here, but can I just, like...
25: Yeah, go for it.
14: I mean, I think so much of what we learned in the first couple days of our week of shark is, like, that a monster, it maintains its fear by being unknown, unseen, sort of other. And there's something like, if at the molecular level, we can embrace these things as us, there is, like, profound molecular entanglement. Like, they are so much closer than I ever thought.
25: Yeah. Yeah. I mean, like, that entanglement is precisely why they can heal us, you know?
14: Yeah.
25: Like, these animals that we don't even want to share the water with because we're afraid that they'll harm us could actually save us. Oh, wow. So each shark you're using for different...
11: Yep. Each shark is fighting a different disease.
25: And not just from cancer.
11: The shark we have right here is being injected with proteins that are expressed when we sense pain.
25: So with one of those sharks, they're developing antibodies against pain receptors that you find in humans.
14: Oh.
25: So they can help us find where that pain is in the body.
14: Wow.
11: We had one shark that was pumped full of fentanyl to make anti-fentanyl shark antibodies.
25: They're developing antibodies against lung cancer, breast cancer, Alzheimer's.
14: Okay, wow. So you're saying just like there's this burgeoning hope of potential for what these antibodies could heal or make clear.
25: Yeah.
17: Yeah.
25: Yeah, what do you think about that?
17: It's pretty cool. It's beautiful. Yeah. Hmm.
25: Do you think that sharks, like these antibodies, could be the most powerful tools we have to fight these diseases?
17: Never say never, potentially.
25: Potentially.
17: I like to think that the future is shark, personally.
25: The future is shark.
17: Yes.
25: I feel like that's a good place to end.
17: The future is shark.
15: 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It was produced by Becca Bressler and Matt Kilty. 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Special thanks to Gihan Gunrathnan, Jay West, Kendall Ott, and the entire Lebeau Lab at the University of Wisconsin-Madison. 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
0: We're going to take a quick break, and when we come back, we've got some baby sharks. 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
15: Lulu,
0: Latif,
15: Radiolab, back with our lead reporter slash lifeguard, Rachel Cusick.
36: Hello, hello. So, baby sharks.
0: You can't even say the word without it.
14: Without a doo-doo-doo.
36: I wanted to know, like, you two both have little humans. Do you hate that song? Do you, like, listen to it daily? What's your relationship to that song?
0: When did the song come out?
36: 2015, the Korean one came out.
0: We had kids after that, and by that point I knew that this was sort of weapons grade song, so we kept it out of the house.
36: It's like a zombie apocalypse. You're like, don't open the doors.
0: That's right.
36: Baby shark's coming.
0: We'd seen other people go through it and we're like, it's not gonna happen here.
36: I don't have children, but it's like seeps into you just being in the world.
14: It does. It swept the world. Yeah. It was everywhere.
36: Yeah, so everyone has the same feeling about it. But then I was like, wait, what are baby sharks like? What, how do baby sharks get born?
0: How do baby sharks get born?
36: Yeah, like what? Do you have an idea of like what shark birth looks like?
0: I mean,
14: man, I don't know. Well, like they are really fishy. Like you think they do have eggs, but like I want them to have labor.
36: Yeah, so I found someone to answer this question for me.
37: I've always been like an ocean nerd, but when
36: science reporter Claudia Geib, who like most of the people we've had on this week, is a bit of a shark
37: fangirl. So by the time I got to this story, I was definitely fully a crazy shark lady. I
1: actually ran into her work because of an amazing article she wrote about baby sharks.
37: And she kind of just introduced me to the very wacky world of shark reproduction. And I want to share it with you because it's just so fun.
1: Okay. So the first category of shark birth is...
37: Let me just make sure I get the term correct. I gotta look back. Yes. Okay. So we have viviparous. My name is Teeny
14: Meeny Miny Moe. Ooh.
1: Yeah, viviparous.
14: Like in vivo?
37: Yeah, exactly. Viviparous sharks give birth to live young, just like humans or like other mammals.
1: Just like you and me and dolphins. The embryo develops in the mother's womb.
37: They have a womb. There's a placenta.
1: Some of them even make this sort of milk.
37: Essentially, like, secrete a type of milk into the womb.
36: Like a little milk bath for baby
37: Yeah, they're in a little milk bath.
14: So they're just, like, fully pregnant. Fully. And
1: they come out like little baby versions of the larger shark.
14: Like, how big?
1: It depends on the shark. So white sharks come out, like, 3 or 4 feet long.
0: Whoa.
14: Oh, that's huge.
0: That is enormous.
1: But, I mean, there's other sharks that come out, like, the size of your pointer finger.
0: Cute.
1: And like, God bless the hammerhead shark mothers.
0: Oh, that's cool.
14: That must feel like it would be so hard to make it work.
1: Yeah, so that's the first category.
14: Okay.
1: And then moving on to category 2, which is
37: ovoviviparous.
1: Ovoviviparity.
0: Okay.
1: So it's like a live birth, but also eggs.
0: Live birth, but also eggs.
14: Yeah, what does that mean?
1: So the embryo actually forms inside of an egg case.
37: But that egg case hatches still inside mom. And then the baby comes out.
1: So it kind of is combining the strengths of a live birth where you're protecting the young inside you, but it happens a lot quicker and the sharks can make a bunch more eggs. There's one whale shark that was found and it had 300 whale sharks inside it.
0: Wow.
1: And then there's sharks that can fertilize sperm from multiple fathers. So they kind of place bets on different sharks' baby daddies.
14: Okay.
1: So they're just kind of like taking it all in. They're like, we'll consider your offer. And then they just like, just dole it out.
14: That's a new take on take it all in.
1: I think one of the nutsest of all nuts shark reproduction stories is the sand tiger shark.
0: Okay.
14: Okay.
1: They create a bunch of eggs.
37: And the process that this shark has developed to get big and strong in the womb is to eat its brothers and sisters.
0: What?
36: It's like the Colosseum for baby sharks.
37: It is a gladiatorial match in mom's womb.
14: Inside the shark.
1: So you'll see scientific papers where there's like a uterus that's been sliced open and there's just like one shark and then a bunch of empty egg cases. And it's like, I ate those. So that's the ovoviviparity. And then the final category,
37: oviparous,
1: are just the plain old egg laying sharks. So the mom puts an embryo inside the sort of egg case thing, and then she just releases all of those eggs into the ocean.
37: It's feeding on a yolk sac, just like a chicken, and it has everything it needs inside this little egg case.
1: So the mom will only do like one or two of these at a time. And they look like these little envelopes. You can sometimes see them wash up on the beach.
14: Oh, yeah, dude. Oh, my God. The mermaid's purse.
0: What's the mermaid's purse thing?
14: It almost looks like two boomerangs back to back.
1: Yeah, but there's also a shark that lays an egg case that's shaped like a spiral drill.
0: So it like screws itself into the rock kind of thing.
1: So that nobody comes along and eats it because, you know, they're out there hanging out in the ocean by themselves. And those egg-laying sharks, those are the sharks that we are going to talk about today. That's where the story that Claudia had written about begins.
14: Oh, cool. This wasn't even
36: just
14: the
36: warm-up. That was just...
14: I'm sorry.
36: I love it.
14: And I was just... It was just too Willy Wonka, like, come with me in the world of your imagination.
2: And they're crazy little characters, you know, what they do.
1: And so this story is one man's possibly Sisyphean, but definitely sublime attempt to maybe just slightly rejigger the balance between humans and sharks.
2: Mm-hmm. Yep.
37: Can I just ask you to introduce yourself, say who you are and yeah, what you do?
2: Hi, my name is Greg Noel. What I actually do or what I do when I do?
1: Greg has taught English as a second language. He's done quality checks on electrical circuit boards. But his life's work, I think he would say, is the shark conservation and education organization that he founded.
2: Called Shark Lab Malta.
1: Which is in
36: Malta.
14: Mm.
0: And where is Malta again?
36: Little island below Sicily. Warm, Mediterranean.
2: And it's just a really beautiful place to be. So
36: you were just interested in sharks because you loved being in the ocean? Or like, what was it about sharks that interested you in the first place?
2: They were just kind of fascinating. They're very kind of mysterious. So I thought, okay, let's learn more about them.
36: But when Greg moved down to Malta from Britain, this was in 2007, he pretty quickly realized
2: there was nobody really in Malta focusing on sharks, doing anything about sharks.
36: There wasn't a national aquarium at the time, and there weren't even many sharks in the waters near Malta where you could scuba dive.
2: So that was why I first started going to the fish market.
36: He wanted to learn about sharks so badly, he was just like willing to go look at them in buckets.
2: Yeah, which I guess it's kind of strange, but it was kind of like, well, if I want to learn something about sharks, I need to go and find where I can see them.
36: So Greg would get up early, early in the morning, head down to the coastline where this fish market was. It was in this old rickety building, and he'd start talking to the fishermen, saying like, I don't know, you got any sharks?

0: more spotty little shark.
1: Just kind of inspects it like he always does. But then he just like notices something coming out of the small spotted cat shark.
0: Oh, what's that? What's that thing protruding?
1: It's these tiny curly strings.
0: These fibrous tendrils.
1: Popping out of the shark's cloaca, which is like a shark vagina. Greg bends down.
0: Kind of carefully took hold of them.
1: And at this point, the fishermen nearby are just like giving him the side eye.
0: Well, listen, listen. There was a few kind of like craned necks looking across. What's he doing?
1: But he just starts to pull on it.
0: Slowly pulled and pulled and pulled. And out came this perfect little four and a half centimeter capsule. With curly tendrils at the top, curly tendrils at the bottom.
1: Huh. And he's like, oh, ding, this is a shark egg. Mm-hmm. So is it almost like a ravioli?
0: Let's imagine like half a ravioli.
1: Like a 2-inch by 1-inch rectangle.
0: Pale greenish color, almost transparent.
1: And he holds it up to the light and he sees this little bulge.
0: Inside the ravioli shape capsule.
1: So here he is holding this little ravioli in the middle of the fish market.
0: What do we do now?
2: Is it dead?
1: He doesn't know. So it came out of a dead shark.
2: Right.
1: It could be dead, but it could maybe be alive.
0: Just kind of thinking, or at least we could learn something from it. So I took it back home.
1: Put it in a little plastic aquarium that he had.
0: The kind of thing that kids would have sometimes. Okay. So that was never actually used. Just happened to be kicking around the house. So then I'm kind of thinking, well, okay, obviously the shark would lay the egg in the sea. So I'll go and collect some seawater.
1: With like a bucket?
0: Yeah. Just literally a bucket. Take it back home.
1: Dumps the ocean water into this little aquarium.
0: With a little air pump just to keep the water oxygenated. Dangle a piece of string across the width of the aquarium.
1: Why? Just to replicate like some seagrass or something that the egg would hook onto. So he hooks the little ravioli tendrils onto the string and suspends it in the floating water.
0: And then wait. Because, I mean, once you put it in there, what do? Apart from watch it every day or several times a day or many, many times a day. Every time you walk past it, you take a look to just see what's going on. It just became a little bit like a magnet.
1: Day one, day two.
0: Every time I was in and out, moving past it, take a look, take a look, take a look.
1: Day 4, 5, 6, 7, nothing happening.
0: And after around about 3 weeks,
1: he noticed
0: a little bump on the top right-hand side of it. So now each time I'm walking past, I'm now focusing on the little bump. And the little bump slowly separates from the main yolk section itself with a tiny, tiny, almost thread-like connection. And it starts to move.
2: Nope.
0: Just kind of like wiggling a little bit. And it's like, oh my gosh.
1: This shark, this baby shark that I brought home.
0: From a dead shark. A dead shark.
1: Is still alive. Now, I should say Greg is standing, if somewhat amateurishly, on a sort of scientific frontier. I mean, sharks had been bred in captivity and eggs had hatched in aquariums, but
0: the thing that had never been done before was taking an egg from a dead shark
1: and getting it to
0: develop.
1: Nobody had ever done that.
0: Nobody. So this was a first.
1: And now he's thinking, maybe I could even get this thing to hatch.
3: Okay. So Greg is standing on the scientific frontier of a sort. And he has this egg case.
1: An egg case that Greg, at this point, has decided to name.
0: Squiggle. It was squiggling in the egg case, and I didn't know what else to call it. It's like, it's squiggling around. That's how I described it to people.
1: And now that he knew that it was alive, and he'd given it a name.
0: Now I'm thinking, maybe I need to actually get a slightly bigger aquarium and something a little bit, I would say, more professional. You know, made of glass instead of plastic.
1: So he moves Squiggle into his happier, newer home.
0: And so now we're like 6 weeks, 7 weeks, 8 weeks.
1: And Squiggle is growing and moving more and more. It's still this sort of lump that's attached to a yolk in a thin thread. And then
0: The yolk itself starts to appear to have blood vessels form on it. So you almost see like vein-like structures on the yolk sac.
2: What?
0: And they kind of snake their way up the yolk sac to this little placental connection, which then in turn is going into the shark.
2: Like blood?
1: Yes. Mm. So it's blood going to the head of the shark.
2: That is wild.
1: Yes.
0: It is alien-like because it has no distinctive shape. It doesn't have the distinctive snout. There are no fins. It's, I don't know, how would you describe it? It's just like a little something.
1: So you'd walk by Squiggle like a couple times a day. You'd be like, hey, Squiggle, what's up?
0: I wasn't necessarily talking to

0: Squiggle. But when people said, how's it doing? How's it doing? It's like, oh, Squiggle. Squiggle's doing fine.
1: And then one day,
0: it just simply stopped moving.
1: Squiggle stopped squiggling.
2: Mm. Oh, no.
1: And it just never, it's never started again. That was the end of Squiggle. But Squiggle left behind this like little bit of hope for Greg.
0: This beautiful little piece of ravioli kind of proved it was possible. So there was this kind of this drive.
3: So Greg heads back to the fish market, tries to get as many eggs as he can, not even like pulling out the strings when he sees them. He now just starts cutting into the dead sharks.
2: Whoa, the fishermen are just letting him do this?
3: Well, Greg got very good at spotting which sharks had egg cases in them. But also these fishermen,
0: they were curious too, to the point where we arrive, they now tell us, oh, I've got some of this and I've got some of this.
1: And at this point, he has egg cases upon egg cases at home.
0: Multiple aquariums, etc.
1: And they're all starting to move. And they do a little bit of wiggling, just like Squiggle did.
0: Going good, going good. Everything's going good.
3: But then, just like Squiggle, they would all die. And Greg is like,
0: What's happening? Why do they suddenly stop developing?
3: So he starts tinkering with like a couple things, like the aeration, the salinity. And then eventually he starts to drop the temperature of the tank.
0: Lowering the temperature, lowering the temperature, lowering the temperature.
3: And lo and behold,
0: this mortality suddenly stopped massively.
1: These eggs start surviving.
0: Everything seemed to continue to develop.
1: Past the day that Squiggle died.
0: Slowly get bigger, bigger, bigger, wiggle, wiggle, wiggle.
3: And then some weeks in, he notices that one of the embryos in the egg cases is starting to look like a shark.
0: The fins develop.
3: Seems to have a tail and a head.
0: It's now starting to go into a position where it has its head at the bottom part of the egg case and the body is looped over to the top and the tail is now next to the head.
3: And then one day he's cleaning the tank and he accidentally bumps into the string that's holding the tendrils. And then all of a sudden,
0: all movement stops. I've just killed it. And then after a minute or so, oh no, it's all right, it's all right, it's all good, it's all good.
3: And then it started wiggling again. It's this defense mechanism these little egg cases have to protect themselves from predators who want to eat them. Now at this point, the little shark bodies, they're curled around the yolk sac. And Greg can see that that yolk sac
0: is getting smaller and smaller and smaller and smaller and smaller. And after around about 5.5, coming up towards 6 months, that yolk sac has almost disappeared.
3: And so he starts thinking, I bet when that yolk sac goes away, that's when this thing's going to hatch.
0: Now, every time you go past the aquarium, you're looking, looking, looking. Can you see any yolk? Can you see any yolk?
3: And then one day,
0: oh, it's gone.
3: And in the place where the shark used to attach to the yolk sac, there's just a little
0: belly button. Literally, because it's like a placental connection. So you could actually quite happily say that sharks have belly buttons. And at that point, the shark is ready to be born.
1: Wow, the belly button is the final touch, the master stroke.
0: It is.
3: So he's just sitting there, waiting for this shark to finally break out of this egg case.
0: You can only spend so many hours with your eyes open watching a shark waiting for it to hatch. It's like the kettle, yeah? You go to bed and you think, okay, well, everything seems fine.
3: But then one morning, he wakes up.
0: And there's a little baby shark sitting at the bottom of the tank. Just sitting at the bottom.
3: Like a picture-perfect miniature version of a small spotted cat shark.
1: Just sitting on the bottom of the tank?
0: Yeah, yeah.
3: He did it. Yeah, he has a baby shark in his aquarium.
2: That came from a dead mother shark.
3: Yeah.
2: Wow.
1: And so this baby shark is just sitting at the bottom of the tank.
3: And he's like, I guess it's time to let it go.
0: Release it into the sea.
1: Back to the ocean.
3: So one afternoon,
0: a group of us, I think it was 7 or 8 members of the organization.
1: They pack it up into a cooler and they drive to the north side of the island.
0: We get our wetsuits on, put our scuba gear on, transfer the shark into the box.
3: Just like a little Tupperware you'd put your lunch in.
0: Everyone got cameras. Yeah, yeah, got cameras. Are the batteries charged? Yeah, yeah, the battery's charged. Okay, are we ready? We're ready. Let's get in the water.
3: So they walk out into the water, dip down under and start to dive.
0: To a depth of, I don't know, maybe about 10, 12 meters.
3: And they're swimming around the bottom, looking for a good place to leave this baby shark.
0: Underwater with a little box, a little baby shark. You can see the beaming smiles behind the regulators.
3: And the reality of what they're doing, what they've done, it starts to sink in.
0: the amount of time, energy, effort, dedication, concern, worry built up over the year or so of development and then hatching and releasing, blah, blah, blah, blah.
1: They're all just tearing up, like their masks just fill up with their tears.
0: Seriously, it was just so super, super, super emotional. So when it came to this final kind of like, now we're going to open the box and take the lid off and see what happens.
3: Greg's holding this little box and he starts to open it.
0: Just very slowly, slowly take off the lid of the box and the little shark wiggles around a bit. And then it kind of lifts off the box and starts to swim. I don't know, there was just kind of... I don't know, there was just a very, very kind of like emotional but peaceful moment. It felt like many minutes, but it probably wasn't. The shark had disappeared. We weren't going to chase it. We had no idea where it was going to go next.
3: That shark was the first, but it wasn't the last.
0: The total number of sharks we've released to date is 371.
3: Whoa! And one thing that science reporter Claudia Geib from the beginning pointed out is that
1: Greg had started this project in 2011, and I was reporting this in, I think, 2020, 2021. So he'd by then been doing it for almost a decade. He had published a paper on it in 2018 that essentially was like a how-to guide for taking egg cases and raising them to be re-released in the wild.
3: And now there are other scientists in other parts of the world rescuing egg cases from these dead sharks.
0: So it wasn't a question of, wow, we're stopping a species from becoming extinct. It was a question of putting them back where they belong. Let's let nature take its course. And if nature determines that this creature will have a long and happy, fruitful life, fantastic. If nature says something different, it's nature doing what nature does.
4: I hate to say it, they're going to die. That's nature, red, raw, and tooth and claw.
1: When I was reporting this story and I spoke to this one prestigious researcher,
4: Nick Dulvey, professor in conservation biology at Simon Fraser University in Vancouver.
1: And in his view, it's almost kind of pointless to put baby sharks back into the ocean.
3: He says, like, these babies are just like a snack for another fish.
4: This is probably the most important, least well understood fact in marine conservation, that you should conserve the adults and not the babies. I have had many people from many walks of life, including many professors and fisheries scientists and undergraduates, go, but why shouldn't we protect the babies? Mm. And I'll go, well, let me ask the question in a different way. I'll say, how about you want to start an apple farm? I'm going to give you a choice. Would you like 10 mature apple trees or would you like 10 apple pips from my apple?
3: Mm. Mm.
4: And everybody, when they see it, they're like, oh, yeah, of course. Yeah, of course. Yeah. Give me the adults.
3: Yeah. Yeah. Oh, that's such a reasonable thing to say.
4: I hate to say it. And it's like same thing with the zoo. You know, if you want to start a zoo, do you want 10 kittens or 10 full-grown lions? And the answer is always pick the adults because they can breed multiple times right from the get-go. But with the kittens and the apples, you basically have to let them grow up to maturity and then breed.
3: The image I have, it's just like these people release this single baby shark out into the ocean and it's swimming and it's like, oh, the big wide world. Do you imagine the scene of that? Like something comes along and chomp. Like, what do you imagine happening to that little baby shark?
4: Yeah, it's like watching a turtle release on a beach. You know, those seagulls aren't holding back just because there's a bunch of tourists watching. They're like doing their seagull thing, which is eating baby turtles. And to the human onlooker, it's horrific, but that's nature.
3: Mm.
4: So, again, one of the biggest mysteries in fishery scientists that most fishery scientists don't understand is, oh, well, we've got this cod and it lays 10 million eggs a year. And we've got this dogfish that lays 2 pups each year. Well, surely, you know, the cod's going to be fine.
3: Mm.
4: But what I try to do is get people to reflect on, oh, there's 2 different ways of getting the same outcome, which is you can either package up all of your energy into two pups that are very large, very competent, with a much higher survival rate, or you could make 10 million lottery tickets. Mm. Only one of them is going to win the lottery, and the rest are going to die. Mm-hmm. And you go, well, why does biodiversity work like that? Mm-hmm. Why do we have this choice of one coconut or 10,000 grass seeds? And it turns out that the number of offspring that we have is optimized to the risk in the environment that the babies are born in. Mm. It turns out that the cod is laying these tiny little lottery tickets out into the ocean in the hope of dropping them into a patch of phytoplankton that's big enough to support a population of growing zooplankton. And the chances of you picking a patch that's large enough until you develop over the period of 30 days in the case of a cod, or a period of 1 year in the case of a lobster larvae, the chances of you getting the right size patch is vanishingly small. Mm. In fact, it's one in several million. And so what they're doing is bet hedging in the same way that you do with a syndicate in a lottery. You buy lots of lottery tickets at different times and places to maximize your chance of winning. And so you go, well, what's the payoff of that strategy? Well, the payoff of that strategy is, yeah, you're going to have many, many bad years where it doesn't work out. Mm. But when it does work out, you know, more than one of those eggs is going to survive. In fact, tens of thousands of those eggs might survive.
3: So is it almost like the single shark that this person is rescuing? It's like you might just be picking a very bad lottery ticket out of the trash and cashing it in?
4: Maybe, yeah.
3: Focusing on the babies instead of the adults, it's not only a waste of time, but also kind of a distraction away from conservation efforts.
4: Fisheries management or bycatch mitigation.
3: That do make a big difference.
4: These kind of activities are described as what are called feel-good conservation. These are an action that make people feel like they're helping to save the planet, but they don't have a real impact.
5: Hmm. I had a similar question.
3: I don't know. The more I talked to Claudia, the more I think they do something, just a different kind of something.
6: You know, one piece we didn't talk about is everybody spoke about how the people around them in their community responded to this project really, really positively.
3: And even beyond Greg's community, you know, there's even a classroom in Spain now.
7: My name is Jaime Penades. I'm a biologist from Spain.
3: Using Greg's methods.
8: My name is Inma Gil. I'm 15 years old.
3: To raise baby sharks.
6: So instead of having like butterflies, you would have a baby shark in your classroom.
9: My name is Ignacio and I'm 16.
10: Paula, and I'm 17 years old.
11: I'm 14 years old.
3: And in a way, it's not what's happening inside those shark tanks that matters. It's what's happening inside those kids.
9: Honestly, I was like concerned about how are we like going to take care of them.
11: I used to think of sharks as like mainly dangerous.
12: At first, I thought of sharks as big and scary creatures. And now that I've been taking care of five of them, I'm pretty much relaxed.
13: People have been taught to fear sharks.
3: Chris Lowe, again, our shark scientist from the very beginning of this week.
13: So the cool thing for me is if we've taught people to fear sharks, we can also unteach them to fear sharks, to appreciate the animal.
4: The wonder of the complexity of their lives and the complexity of their biology.
0: You know, we need to change our concept. Get away from the monster image. They're not monsters at all.
11: Butterflies or sharks?
6: Sharks.
12: Definitely sharks. They are more interesting.
9: Yeah, same here. I think I would prefer sharks over butterflies.
5: Big, giant, whale shark-sized thank you to Rachel Cusick for bringing this wild idea to us and doing dozens of interviews to bring it to life.
14: Thanks also to our editorial ground control, Pat Walters, for wrangling so many sharks.
5: This episode was reported and produced by Rachel Cusick, edited by Pat Walters, fact-checked by Diane Kelly, with mixing help from Jeremy Bloom, and original music by Alan Gafinski.
15: Hi, I'm Michelle, and I'm from Richardson, Texas. And here are our staff credits. 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
18: 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I'm David First. Snap Judgment is coming up next, and that's followed by Hidden Brain coming up at 2. Right now it's 1 o'clock.
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20: Imagine an iconic piece of paradise, a place that's more than a place. It meets the surf line and connects a community. And when this wonderland is suddenly overrun by one of the most horrific fires in recent history, everyone flees in terror. Everyone except for Randy. Randy decides now. Instead of running, Randy will abide. For Snap Judgments, all systems down, where everything goes sideways and help is not on the way.

0: Live from NPR News in Washington, I'm Nora Rahm. Democrats in Maine nominated Troy Jackson, a logger and former legislative leader, to take on Republican Senator Susan Collins in one of the nation's most closely watched congressional races. Kevin Miller with Maine Public Radio reports.
1: Jackson received all but five of the 571 votes cast by Democratic delegates during a special convention. He replaces Graham Plattner, an Oysterman and Marine Corps veteran who withdrew earlier this month. Like Plattner, Jackson pledged to work toward universal health care, to protect abortion rights, and to stand up to the Trump administration.
2: And are you ready to defeat Susan Collins? Well, then let's unite this party. Let's build the largest working class movement Maine has ever seen, and let's win this fight.
1: Jackson will now face Collins, a 30-year Senate veteran who is the only Republican member of Congress from New England. For NPR News, I'm Kevin Miller.
0: The White House Correspondents Association held its annual dinner last night. The event had been interrupted in April when a man tried to force his way through a security checkpoint and fired a shotgun outside the ballroom where President Trump was to speak. Trump spoke last night saying he had scrapped the most biting parts of the remarks he was going to give last time. However, during his hour-long speech, he spent time insulting various people, including singer Bruce Springsteen, former President Barack Obama, and his own speechwriters. NPR's Ron Elving has more.
3: The president complained about his script, wondered who could have written some parts of it. Near the end of the speech, after he had insulted a number of correspondents, he did essentially repeat the ritual tribute to the freedom of the press and the First Amendment. And then he was also wearing, by the end of the speech, a Trump in 2028 hat.
0: NPR's Ron Elving. Tensions remain high between the U.S. and Iran, even after the U.S. said it ended its attacks for the first time in 2 weeks. NPR's Emily Fang reports.
4: Trump said this week he'd gotten reports Iran moved uranium refining centrifuges deep under a huge mountain called Pickaxe Mountain, and said the U.S. was likely to strike the mountain, quote, very heavily. In Iran, hardliners have been pushing for increased military action against the U.S. and its allies, while rhetoric from senior leaders calling for negotiation has been dampened. This week, the United Kingdom, Germany, and France withdrew their diplomats from Tehran as a precaution in case the war with Iran kicks up a notch. And across Israel, municipalities reopened public shelters, citing an increased risk of bombing from Iran in the coming days. Emily Fang, NPR News, Tel Aviv.
0: UN Secretary General Antonio Guterres is in Damascus. It's the first visit to Syria by a UN chief in 17 years, since before the Civil War. This is NPR News in Washington.
5: And this is WNYC in New York. I'm David First, 78 degrees, 4 minutes after 1 o'clock. A Brooklyn-based property management company is paying penalties over allegations that it illegally locked residents out of their apartments. WNYC's Samantha Max reports.
6: The Attorney General's office says Spigro Management unlawfully changed the locks on at least 4 units. The management company signed a settlement this week, agreeing to pay more than $20,000 in penalties and not to break the law in the future. Under state law, it's illegal to evict someone from a unit they have lawfully lived in for at least 30 days, unless the landlord has a court order. City law considers it harassment. The management company didn't admit any wrongdoing in the settlement. An attorney representing Spigro says the company has always sought to comply with the law and provide quality housing for its residents.
5: According to a new report, rent isn't the only thing driving up New York City housing costs. The report from the Council of New York Cooperatives and Condominiums says rising insurance, fuel, and maintenance costs are also threatening the city's last bastion of affordable home ownership. Council President Derek Jones says requirements like a landmark law to reduce carbon emissions are causing even more strain.
7: I don't think that the city is considering the cost of achieving some of the goals that they're asking us to do.
5: The council is urging the Mamdani administration to set up a one-stop shop service that lets each co-op and condo board know their specific obligations and to cap penalties for missing environmental deadlines. Checking the weather, 78 degrees right now, expecting sunshine all afternoon, a high of 81 degrees. Tomorrow, more sun with a high of 83. 106, it's WNYC.
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11: Now, you may have heard the legend, the rumors of a magical place where the perfect surf break rises from the ocean. You can catch a ride for miles. Everyone wears a smile and all the children are above average. Today, for Snap's All Systems Down Fire and Ice episode, we're going to sunny Southern California with Snap's special surf correspondent Jesse Dukes to meet a man who embodies the SoCal surf spirit better than anyone. A man who stuck around when paradise became hell on earth. Snap Judgment.
2: I hang out with sharks in my little 10-foot plastic kayak. And so I'm used to, like, a little bit of a danger, you know, situation. And I've surfed, you know, some of the biggest surf LA throws at you, you know, over the last 50 years.
12: If you've surfed at Sunset Point more than once or twice, you know Randy Wright. He's hard to miss.
2: Hey, how are you, buddy?
13: I'm okay.
2: You're doing
13: good,
2: okay?
13: Yeah.
2: Right on, man.
13: Yeah.
2: No,
12: he's got this long white beard, tattoos, one of a mermaid on his right arm. Usually he's bare-chested. Today, he's wearing a Dodgers hat that's been scrawled all over with black Sharpie.
2: Are you going to go surfing with your dad?
13: All right.
2: Ah, that's a good thing to do.
13: Anyway, so, yeah, it wasn't as well as it was.
12: Randy lives in his truck, a red Dodge Dakota that doesn't run, in the parking lot of Gladstone's, which is this little seafood restaurant by the beach. You might catch him handing out wetsuits and loaner boards to newcomers, or feeding his one-eyed pet seagull, Andy, or scanning the horizon with a telephoto lens, looking for sharks.
2: I look for great white sharks to jump out of the water here, and I photograph them, and oh, there goes that kid again, look at that wave.
12: Or maybe watering the gardens he's planted, succulents and flowers, around his truck, by the Gladstone's restaurant, by the businesses across the street.
2: Everybody loves the Randall because, you know, I do good around here. I'm going to paint, you know, do some painting.
12: Randy used to own this legendary skate shop in downtown Santa Monica, and before that, he was a professional surfer. But about 15 years ago, he moved here to Sunset Point.
2: It's a special place, and the waves aren't, for a person of my ability, the waves aren't, you know, that fabulous. You know, this is the beginner spot, but it's the people that make this spot special. This place is just so friendly with, you know, vibrant people, you know, fun-loving people from all over Los Angeles and the world. People stop here, you know, and, you know, they just dig the vibe here.
12: I've been coming to Sunset Point for a long time, but regularly the last 2 years. I don't actually want to tell you where it is, but fine, it's not really a secret. It's at the corner of Sunset Boulevard and the Pacific Coast Highway. Past Will Rogers State Beach, where the coastline juts out a little bit, there's a mellow point break wide enough to accommodate dozens of surfers, and a good vibe. And right by Randy's truck is where you suit up, get your board out, clamber down to the water, or maybe just chill and watch.
14: Good ride.
12: Randy and I are watching a blonde-haired woman catch a wave.
2: She got that wave all the way from there. She was the furthest out.
14: Yeah. It's a great ride.
2: Ooh, great.
14: She milked it.
2: We're down here at the Sunset Point and sitting in some chairs, and we just watched Kelly get a really superb wave. She was the last surfer in the water as the flames came over the hill.
12: On January 7th, 2025, Randy started off his day sitting right here with his DSLR camera looking for sharks.
2: Yeah, it was a gorgeous, gorgeous day. You know, the wind was just, you know, texturing the waves. The spray was flying off the back of the waves. Miss Kelly went out surfing and I could start seeing smoke. And then it's like, oh, whoa. And then You know, people started coming down. I yelled at Kelly, Kelly, get out of the water. Kelly, get out of the water. You know, this was around noonish or so. And finally, she listened to me. And then people were walking where we're sitting to escape the flames. And I did not know how, you know, severe it was yet. But the clouds, the plumes of smoke were getting bigger and bigger. And it was like, oh, dude, this is real, you know, very real.
15: This is not a good situation. If you are in your house, you definitely have to get out. A fire official saying this windstorm is nothing like they've seen before.
12: Behind Randy, just up a steep hill, the fire in Pacific Palisades had exploded from about 10 acres to 200 in just an hour.
2: The fire was over the hill, and then it just kept coming down closer and closer, and it got higher than the building I'm looking at. And that building, turn around and look real quick. How tall is that building? That's like 40 feet, 50 feet tall, 5 stories tall.
12: Sparks started wafting towards the beach. Across the street from Randy, by the 76 gas station, plants were catching on fire.
2: There's like 15 propane tanks that are in danger of exploding.
12: Randy spotted a fireman across the street hooking up a hose to a hydrant.
2: And like, hey, help me, I got 15, you know, propane tanks, they're gonna explode. And he's all, I can't help you, you know? And told him, hey, you shut the pump, shut the gas pumps off and get out of here.
12: The fire truck peeled off down the PCH, away from Sunset Point.
2: There was nobody here, nobody, everybody left.
12: But Randy was not about to go anywhere.
2: If I had left my vehicle unattended, it would have been gone. It would have burnt, you know. My worst case scenario was I'm going to lose everything.
12: Randy's truck is full of camera equipment and hard drives with over a decade's worth of shark and surfer photos.
2: As far as fear, nah, I wasn't fearful. I was just doing what needed to be done, you know. The wind was just, you know, so ferocious, you know. It would knock you sideways and stuff. It wasn't like, you know, 20 miles an hour. It was like 50, 75, probably gusts up to Hunsky. And it's going gnar-gnar, and I'm the only dude here. It was pretty gnarly, man. And the flames, I watched them cross Pacific Coast Highway. They jumped over the highway. You know, I was surrounded by then by, you know, embers and sparks. It was like being in Star Wars, and here's all these, you know, these flame particles. You know, the palm trees are on fire, and I had a spark go down my back. People were coming out of the smoke, you know, trying to escape the flames, and that's who put out the fire, the ember that was down my back.
12: A stranger poured some water down Randy's shirt and patted him down.
2: And I yelled at the guy, hey, can you come help me?
12: Randy was worried about those above-ground propane tanks at the 76 gas station across the street.
2: If they started exploding, I would have been shrapneled, you know, and, you know, possibly gravely wounded. It was nerve-wracking.
12: He grabbed 2 buckets from his truck and filled them up at a spigot behind the 76. He and the stranger began a bucket brigade, putting out the little fires igniting around the 76. Then the stranger left.
2: And keep in mind, there's smoke billowing everywhere, there's flames everywhere, and that's on fire, the beach is on fire, and it went all the way up towards the Getty. It burnt lifeguard station number 2 down. And I'm just going, okay. And meanwhile, I'm going, what's going on with my truck?
12: Randy ran back across the street to check on his truck, and he saw that the back of Gladstone's was on fire.
2: That is a wooden structure. And then a yellow fire engine came out of the smoke.
12: He waved the fire engine down.
2: And he busted out his hose, and it was under control. So I finally came over here.
12: He made it to his truck, where he kept his gardening equipment.
2: I have, work glasses, you know, like, you know, for to keep wood chips out of your eyes. I have 3 100-foot sections of garden hose. So I have the length of a football field, and I also have a sprayer, a backpack sprayer. You know, you can water plants, you can put pesticides, or you can fight fires with it.
12: Yeah.
2: It goes on your back.
12: Yep. It's like, for the next 12 hours, that's all Randy did.
2: You just look at that palm tree, you see which way the wind was blowing.
12: Yeah, I see
2: And the
12: it.
2: Ladder's right there.
12: Yep.
2: Go stand on that, put that fire out real quick.
12: He had water access at a spigot across the street, and he would fill up his backpack 3 gallons at a time and put out spot fires one by one.
16: Did you feel like you were in any danger, either from flames or smoke inhalation or heat or losing good breathing air?
2: Oh, yeah, of course. I did my best, and I'm going back and forth from the 76th, the Pacific West General Store, to the Vons, putting out fires on the...
12: Sometimes he'd put them out only to see them reignite moments later.
2: It was rather gnar for a while, touch and go. And
12: so he kept improvising.
2: It got so silly that I was filling up a squirt gun, you know, one of them ones that the little kids use, the pump ones.
16: Yeah.
2: And I was shooting down the embers as it got towards twilight, towards dusk. When I finally, you know, took a break, I would rest my eyeballs for like 15, 20 minutes, and then I'd get up and check and make sure my truck's not aflame, you know? If my truck had caught on fire and it was all the way over here, I was going to jump in the ocean.
12: When the morning came, the fire still had not been contained, but all the buildings at Sunset Point, they were singed, but standing.
16: So just thinking back to all the firefighting you did that night, putting out fires, bucket brigade, spraying things down, what do you think this area would look like if you hadn't done all that?
2: We would have lost this whole neighborhood right here because we lost that neighborhood and that neighborhood. The Malibu Village is gone. The Palisades Bowl is gone. The Tahitian Terrace is gone. You know, all these houses right here, I'm looking right behind me. All the houses, apartment complexes are gone.

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1: The barbarians are in the gate. 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
4: 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That's Hidden Brain this afternoon at 2 o'clock here on WNYC. 78 degrees, heading up to 81, sunny today, and it's going to be sunny tomorrow as well. High of 83 degrees tomorrow. Right now, it's 20 minutes after 1 o'clock. 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
5: Welcome back to Snap's All Systems Down, the Fire and Ice episode. When last we left, Randy Wright had managed to fight off the flames at Sunset Point. But now he's stranded, all by himself in a burn zone. Alone, but not forgotten. Snap's LA surf correspondent and Sunset Point regular, Jesse Dukes.
6: During the fires, I often thought about Randy. Did he make it out in time? Where was he? And I wasn't the only one. Surfers were posting on Facebook trying to find answers. The Pacific Coast Highway was cordoned off, choked with abandoned vehicles. But on the morning of January 8th, the day after Randy's long night, a Sunset Point regular named Andrew McDonald and his son Sebastian managed to ride bikes past the police barricade so they could check on their home.
7: My name is Andrew McDonald. I moved out here with my family in 2006. We were in an apartment building, basically overlooking Sunset Point. Up in the Palisades, things were still on fire. It was gray. It was like nighttime up there. Car batteries were exploding, just things popping all over the place. So I got to our apartment building. There's nothing but the facade, the front facade, and not even half of the front facade is there. The rest of it is just totally smoldering, on fire, gone, collapsed.
6: Andrew's a bookseller in downtown LA. His apartment was full of rare books. First edition Kerouac's, signed Gabriel Garcia Marquez's, an edition of James Joyce's Ulysses, illustrated by Henri Matisse.
7: The feeling was just, it was just harsh, like burning emptiness. It was like, oh my God, what do we do? Where is there directions for this?
6: After a few silent minutes, Andrew and his son headed back towards the PCH, towards Sunset Point.
7: I'm thinking, I mean, everything's closed. The Vons, I'm as surprised that the Vons didn't burn down. And then I saw Randy out there, so thank God somebody's alive. You know, it's just grim.
6: Randy Wright was standing by his truck in the Gladstone's parking lot. He was shirtless, wearing a black face mask, drinking a can of seltzer.
7: He looked horrendous. You know, he had like this mask line on his face and like a total, you know, survivor walking off a battlefield. It was just such a relief to see him. Just, I was amazed that he had survived. I mean, amazed that anybody had survived this, you know? It's like, oh my God, Randy, how did you do this? And I sat with him, you know, he comes out with the surf quotes, yeah, super gnarly, and that kind of thing. Yes, this is beyond gnarly, man. And he goes, how's your place? Because he knew where we lived, and he said, it's gone. And everything's gone. And he said, oh my God. I said, okay, I'm going to make a video of you as a survivor of this thing.
8: 1, 2, 3, you're on.
9: Hey, Randy Wright. All right. Hey, still here, still jamming, still alive, helping put out fires. I put out about 40 of them yesterday and this morning. Anyways.
8: You're wonderful.
9: Hey, I'm so sorry that you lost, you know.
8: You're so wonderful, Randy.
9: Yeah. Hey, anyways, I'll see you when I see you, brother.
8: Yeah. You.
6: When Andrew posted this video to Instagram, it was the first proof of life we had, and people were stoked. They posted comments like, "Long live Randy, legend king of Sunset Point. He helped save Gladstones." After saying goodbye, Andrew and his son walked down to the sand.
7: Sebastian and I sat there and kind of cried and hugged on the beach. Watched the waves, listened to the fire behind us.
10: Nobody could come up here, you know, nobody. And then the military came, they put a fence around it, and I'm not going anywhere.
6: Only emergency personnel and first responders were allowed up the PCH.
10: Sheriff deputies, LA County Sheriff stopped by a few times, Fish and Wildlife. Baywatch lifeguards would stop by and check on Randy, you know. The fire department crew were giving me, you know, something to eat. The military, you know, style, meals, you know, you just open them up and, you know, play with the packs and you got a little warm meal to eat.
6: But for the most part, especially after the fires were contained, Randy was left alone.
10: I just lost a lot of companionship. There was nobody here. It was like being the Tom Hanks in Castaway on the island. There was nobody here. You could hear a pin drop. There's no footprints on the sand. It's like being on the moon. There's no footprints. There's only my footprints. I watched the water. The water was so clean the day before the first rain. I could see the eelgrass. I could see the structure of the reef. It was beautiful. There was nobody surfing here. Then the rain came. The first rain came. And the water coming out from the whole Palisades, the white water of the crashing waves, it became black water. It wasn't brown like after a normal rain, the first rain of the season. It was black.
6: Debris, trash, and toxic waste from around 7,000 burned buildings had washed into the ocean.
10: And it was like that for a couple days. It turned, you know, dark brown. And then after a few more days, it became light brown, like the color of the coffee that I like to drink. Finally, you know, about 4 months later, after the fire, I went down to the beach. There's nobody here. And I'm just laying there all by myself. And I said, I'm going to go skinny dipping. This 62-year-old man is going to go skinny dipping. So I did. And then, you know, after like a minute or so, you know, it started shriveling up, you know, in certain areas. You know, I was like, I got out of the water. And I dried off in the sun. And then I put my board shorts back on. And then I walked up to where everybody has to come down the ramp area. And there was a second set of footprints. I was like, oh my goodness. Oh my goodness. Somebody saw the old geezer, this old man with the old man beard, which I haven't shaved since the fire. And somebody was down here on the sand. I was like, whoa. And I got so excited.
11: Good morning. It's been a long time now, but Pacific Coast Highway has finally reopened to everyone just in time for the long holiday weekend. It was supposed to officially reopen.
6: On Memorial Day 2025, the surfers came back. I mean, it wasn't everyone. I know people who are still worried about heavy metals in the water at Sunset Point, but I've gone surfing there. So has Andrew.
7: We just went through this huge thing, but it's like, it's my baptismal bath. I feel like it's a kind of a sacred spot. It's our bar. It's like where you meet people and you're enjoying the same thing. But I think Randy has, because he's there and people stop by and talk with him, I think he's like the bartender.
10: Nice bottom turn. He's got speed. Waga! Oh, that was a nice hit. You must admit that was a good hit.
6: On a good day, about 40 or 50 surfers get out there.
10: I had, you know, like half a dozen people see me and go, hey, you're dead. You're supposed to be dead. No, Randy's still alive. I'm a different Randy. Randy died.
6: There was another Randy.
10: Yeah, over by Topanga.
6: Another surfer close to Randy's age, also named Randy, Randy Miad, died in his home right next to Pacific Coast Highway, just a few miles up. 12 people lost their lives in the Palisades fire, at least 31 across L.A.
10: Am I going to live and die here at Sunset? I'm going to live and die somewhere in L.A. I mean, I'm born here and raised here, and if it's at Sunset, it's going to be at Sunset, you know? Look at this set coming in. There's some really good surf out here right now.

couple of months after we interviewed Randy, LA County told him he had to clean up his truck, so the community fundraised for him and helped him buy an RV. He's still there at Sunset Point. Big thanks to Randy and to Andrew for sharing your stories with us, and thanks to the whole Sunset Point surf crew. And special love to Sonia Geis, Phil Richards, and KCRW. Big shout out to the Los Angeles Fire Department, Station 23, the heroes who put out the fire on Gladstones and fought the flames at the Palisades. The original score for this piece was by Renzo Gorio. It was produced by Jesse Dukes, John Facile, and David Eximene.

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3: So glad you're with us here for Snap Judgment. This is WNYC. I'm Tiffany Hansen. We are just about a half an hour away here from Hidden Brain. Coming up on the program, when you feel that twinge between your shoulders, you might assume that that's coming from your back, but researchers say otherwise. We're going to learn how our brains play a much bigger role in how we experience pain than we might realize. That coming up at 2 o'clock. It's Hidden Brain. Do invite you to stick around for it. 80 degrees, beautiful afternoon, nice low humidities, plenty of sunshine, expecting a high actually right around where we are right now. Clear tonight with a low of 64, carbon copy tomorrow. Low 80s, sunshine for your Sunday as well. It's WNYC coming up here on 133.

0: Welcome back to Snap Judgment, the All Systems Down, Fire and Ice episode. My name is Glenn Washington, and we recently heard a story, a kind of unbelievable story, about a group of guys and their Bronco, about surviving, barely surviving a freak event of nature. So we called them up. I'll let producer Anna Sussman take it from here.
1: Hi, Roger.
2: Hey, Anna. How are you doing?
1: Good. Go ahead and introduce yourself.
2: Oh, my name is Roger Redding, and I live in East Tennessee and have been throughout my life an avid backpacker.
3: Roger was headed out on a one-night camping trip with a few of his buddies. He had years of experience camping in the Tennessee hills.
2: And it was March in 1993. The Buttercups were up in the Knoxville area, and our intention was to go out for just a single night into the mountains.
3: Roger and his friends, Phil, Bob, Lewis, and Steve, hopped into an all-wheel drive Bronco with some sleeping bags, tents, and one day's worth of food.
2: We stopped in Telico Plains. There was a little grocery, and we kind of joked because there had been a weather report that there might be some snow coming. And we really thought how pretty it would be to be off on a trail and see a little bit of snow up in the forks of the trees. And it would just add to the beauty and the adventure. So we headed up into the mountains to a place called Bob Stratton Bald. It's a southern Appalachian bald where there's no trees and a great view, a 360-degree view. You can see in every direction. They say you can almost see so far you can see tomorrow.
3: I'm going to let him say that one more time.
2: They say you can almost see so far you can see tomorrow. And we thought, oh, that'd be a great place to go. And as we got out of the Bronco, there were just tiny little snowflakes that were starting to fall. And it was pretty cold, and we put our gloves on and our backpacks, and off the trail we went. And as we're going up the trail, wind started getting colder and colder, and we finally get to the top, and this great view that we were looking forward to seeing was nowhere to be seen.
3: Because the clouds had rolled in, and visibility was close to zero. But what they could see was concerning.
2: The snow started picking up and the flakes started getting bigger. And every once in a while, we see a flash of lightning. I mean, I've never seen anything like that in a snowstorm. And the snow did start sticking in the branches of the trees, and it started sticking to the grass.
3: It was Tennessee in March. The thought that there would be an actual snowstorm was not something they had much reason to even consider. They set up their camp, but when it was time to cook their dinner, all the wood was too wet to make a fire. So without much else to do, they all just climbed into their tents.
2: And we woke up in the middle of the night, seeing these flashes of light and the wind blowing the sides of the tent. One of my tent poles cracked. Then I crawled to the end of my sleeping bag and unzipped the tent. All of a sudden, this wasn't just a little snow. This was something I had never experienced in my life. And it fell in the end of my tent, and it's like, oh my gosh, I've never seen this much snow. And I mean, there's so many thoughts going through my head. I had never anticipated a blizzard of this magnitude. What are the instructions? What are we supposed to do? You just can't stay in a freezer.
3: The snow was piled so high and was so heavy because it was spring in East Tennessee that all the tents were collapsing, and they hadn't packed any snow gear.
2: It's morning now. The wind was roaring, but we were chatting between us. It's like, we've got to get out of here right now. And other voices were, no, we got to hunker down and stay. When you're in a situation like this, you got to stay put, and somebody will rescue us. So we decided as a group that we were gonna pack up what gear we had, get dressed. The snow was over 3.5 feet deep at this point.
3: 3.5 feet deep. You can do almost nothing in snow that deep. They couldn't even pack up their stuff.
2: There were canteens and gears in our backpack scattered about the campsite, and you couldn't see any of it. We finally got our backpacks. It was quite an effort, and one by one, we formed a line, and we started trying to find our way off this bald. The wind was blowing in the clouds. The snow was coming so thick you could barely see, but it was light. To try to find our way off this bald, it's interesting. There's no reference. There's no trees. There's no blazes. There's no way to know if you're on the right path.
3: But the guys came to a hesitant consensus. They picked a direction and started walking.
2: We had to take turns being the bulldozer, the guy out front that was blazing the path into the snow. We must have walked for 2 hours or more before

0: formed a little bit of a shelter from the snowstorm. It was the first relief they'd found in hours.
1: We could crouch down behind this and get out of the wind. And it was like this amazing feeling of warmth when we were down below the top of the snow level, that we were actually warm. I know we weren't, but it felt that way. And we weren't walking. We weren't aching anymore. And I remember taking some gloves off and getting a one canteen that we could get our hands on that wasn't frozen. And we passed it around and had a drink. One of the guys wanted to stay. He says, I can't go on anymore. It hurts too bad. And we had to make him go. We had to all make ourselves go, even though it hurt to stand up. We had to continue on this path. We were scared. What would we do if something happened to one of us? There's no way that we could carry anybody out. It was everything we could to make ourselves go. We had to encourage each other. Despite the pain, the anguish, the doubts, were we even going in the right direction? One guy said, no, we're going in the wrong direction. You know, we should have stayed put. I told you so. And we wanted to kill him. It's like, no, we've already made the choice. We're going this way. And this is the way we're going, whether it's right or wrong. This is the way we're going. And there's this one point on the entire trail where there's a sign, the only sign that exists out here, and it says Cherry Log Gap. And it's just a wooden post, but to us, it was the most exciting thing in the world. It's like we were on the right path. Now, we may not make it, but we were on the right path. Our friend Bob, he was very impatient and probably maybe in the best shape of the bunch, and big, long legs, and he was our bulldozer guy, and all of a sudden we couldn't even see his tracks. The snow was blowing so hard that it filled in where he had even walked. Where's Bob? What happened? But the rest of us are within sight of each other. And finally, I remember Phil, my friend Phil, said, there's the gap. It's up ahead. And I looked through my fingers. It's like looking through clouds and fog, and I could see the outline of something. And there's our Bronco. It's out ahead, and there's our friend Bob with a camera out. And his backpack's off, and he actually takes a picture of us. And the snow had piled up on one side of it. It's all ice-covered. But there's this beautiful Bronco, and we throw off our backpacks. There's five of us, and three of us pile into the back seat and two in the front, and Phil has his keys, and we're watching the gauges. We're worried sick that, you know, it's going to turn on, that there'll be any juice left in the battery, but the lights come on, and then we're looking at the gas gauge, and it's full, and we're fired up. He fires this thing up. It's an 8-cylinder Bronco, and it's like being an army tank, and yes, we're gonna make it out of here. He puts it in gear, and we go about 3 feet.
0: As burly as the Bronco was, it was no match for this amount of snow.
1: We were trapped. There was no way that we could drive out of this. And slowly we realized we were there. There was nothing we could do about it. No. And then reality sets in that we had one day's worth of food, and we ate most of it last night. And honestly, we were terrified.
0: Waiting it out in the parked Bronco, as the snow piled higher and higher around them, was their only option.
1: And our socks are wet, our clothes are wet, and we get out of the Bronco, we get our sleeping bags out of our backpacks.
0: Every few hours, they turn on the car engine, just for a few minutes to warm up.
1: Periodically on the radio, we'd hear, it was strange, the radio station that should have been there wasn't, and it was somebody else broadcasting on this signal, and it turns out a tower had collapsed. 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
2: Something called thunder snow, something we're not used to here in the South, and in fact, across most of the country.
3: Bob, what can only be described as a massive storm.
1: We heard about deep snow in Atlanta, Georgia, in Birmingham, and that people were trapped on interstate highways going up the East Coast.

0: 1993, storm of the century.
1: People were stranded in Gatlinburg and couldn't get out.
2: Now, this bulletin just in from our newsroom, Governor Guy Hunt has now proclaimed a state of emergency, and this is a storm of historic proportion. This will be the storm of the century.
1: And it's like, oh my gosh, we're a speck out in the middle of nowhere, and nobody really knows where we are. As we're breathing, vapor out of our breaths would form on the top of the ceiling of the Bronco, and it would turn into icicles. The biggest fear that we had, the biggest regret, was that our families were probably worried about us. It was frustrating to not be able to think our way out of a predicament. I mean, we're all smart guys, and it's like, there's got to be a way that we can be MacGyver and we can do something to get our way out of this situation. But there really wasn't. One guy, Bob, he said he couldn't be stuck there. He was going to dig this path down to the highway and get on his sleeping pad and slide down the mountains. He was going to go for help, and we had to beg Bob, no, so stay. You have to stay. You're going to get injured. You're going to get hurt. We got to be there for each other. As uncomfortable as it was, we were scared, but we were terrified. We were terrified for each other. Our fingers and toes hurt physically. There was a knock on the door, and it's like, did you hear that? And it's like, we all were like, oh my gosh, somebody's here to save us. And we open the door, and there's a single guy there. And he looks bad, he's terrified, he's all covered with snow, and he's shivering, and he asked to come in, and I mean, there's no room at the inn.
3: There was no place for this kid to go outside of the Bronco. And kind of no place for him to go inside the Bronco either.
1: We're already packed, but we got to get this guy out of the snow. And he's a young guy, maybe in his teens or 20s. I mean, we didn't have the heart to tell him to get out. I mean, how could we explain that grown man throwing this young guy out? I get in the back with the spare tire, and we pull this guy into the Bronco, and he's terrified.
3: The young man was from South Carolina. He was backpacking with some friends when the storm rolled in.
1: He smells bad, and he's terrified, and we're listening to his story, and he began to cry. He talked about his friend that they had lost, and they looked for him, and they yelled, and the wind roared so bad they couldn't hear any voices, and they didn't know what happened to him. So he became one of the group. And now he smelled pretty bad because he'd already been backpacking for a week.
3: It was now Saturday night, about 36 hours since Roger and the guys had set off.
1: That night, we had the radio on again, and I remember kind of reflecting off the inside of the windshield, the radio light.
4: What you would have to do, again, this is for people listening, perhaps on their car radios, on the FM dial, what you need to do is be very aware of the tailpipe. You don't want that to get filled with snow. You don't want any of the exhaust, the carbon monoxide gas, to get back into the car. You can run the car a few minutes at a time to keep the heat going.
1: And we heard more devastation out there. But we heard that the U.S. military was called in. Sunday came, and the storm had stopped, and it was this peaceful quietness, something special about seeing blue sky and beautiful white snow covering, blanketing everything. I remember being in the back of the Bronco and feeling this vibration. It was really a vibration in my chest, and I told the guys, listen, there's something coming, there's something out there. And it got louder and louder, and so we got to get out. And so we all crawl our way out of this Bronco, and there coming over the horizon is a helicopter. It turns out it's a National Guard helicopter.
3: They watched the helicopter fly around the mountain. Then it hovered over the group of bedraggled men.
1: And they came back over and hovered, and it seemed like it was forever. It's like, well, what's going to happen next? And out of this helicopter, eventually comes this red thing, and it kind of flutters in the wind and in the trees, and it lands 25 or 35 yards away from the Bronco. And
3: Roger volunteered to trudge out and find the red thing.
1: The snow is deeper than I am tall, and it was stuck in the limb of a tree, and I was able to kind of snag this thing and pull it back in and work my way back to the Bronco. And so I get in the passenger side, and here's this red thing, and it's a bandana, and it's tied in a knot, and we untie the knot, and it's weighted down with a pair of pliers and a folded up piece of maintenance log. And I unfolded it, and it had one word written on it with an exclamation point. It said, "Tomorrow." And we all broke into the Annie song, "Tomorrow, tomorrow." It was spontaneous. It was wonderful. And then the guy that was worried that we were going in the wrong direction said, "What if it means it's going to snow again tomorrow?" And we wanted to kill him all over again. We didn't know what it was going to be for sure, but somebody knew we were there, and they told us that there was going to be a tomorrow. And that was the greatest word to hear. I can't think of a better word to hear for a group of guys that were terrified out of their minds that tomorrow was going to happen. And it was magic. It's Monday morning now. The sun is coming up, and we get out of the Bronco, and it's not warm. It's still below freezing, but the sun was shining. And then around the mountain comes the big helicopter, and it is putting wind out from under its rotors. Tree limbs are blowing sideways. The ice and the branches were snapping. A couple of us got behind this big oak tree. Bob and I got behind this oak tree, and we're looking between our fingers at this helicopter. We're looking straight up in the gap, and you see this big red cross sign under it, and then there's this guy coming down on a cable, and he's coming into the gap, and two of us run out, and he's got this thing on the end of it, and it looks kind of like a boat anchor. And he said, "You're going home." And I said, "When?" And he said, "Now." And I said, "What do I do? Put my foot on this?" And he said, "No, your ass, stupid."
3: The helicopter couldn't take them all at once. It was already loaded up with other hikers they'd plucked off the mountain.
1: We, two of us, Bob and I, crawl in this helicopter, and the soldiers aren't talking to us, and there's benches, big benches to carry troops, and there's one backpacker. I can tell he's a backpacker because of how he's dressed, and he's in the helicopter, and I go over, and he says, "Are you out backpacking?" I said, "Yeah." And I said, "How about you?" And he said, "Yeah." And he says, I got separated from my guys, and turned out this guy had found a hollow tree and crawled inside a hollow tree and lost his friends and sat out the storm in the tree, and then he couldn't find his friends. And I said, "Are you from South Carolina?" And he said, "Yeah, how do you know?" And I told him about his friend coming and knocking on our window, and I wanted to be able to tell him that your friend is alive and well. And I don't think I'll ever forget that moment. But then what? They were able to get us home, and everybody did wind up getting home. It was quite an experience.

thank you, Roger Redding, for sharing your story with Snap. That piece was edited by Nancy Lopez. The original score was by Dirk Swartzoff. It was produced by Anna Sussman.

0: If you missed even a moment of Snap's All Systems Down series, where everything is on the line and help is not on the way, get ye at once to the Snap Judgment Podcast, because some stories are best lived vicariously. That's right. Experience danger in the comfort of your living room. KQD in San Francisco is Snap Judgment's orbiting hall of justice and big news. 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
1: Hey, this is Snap Judgment producer John Facile. So while we were making the story about Michael Backman, the 31-year-old who went back to his old high school in Portland, Oregon, I kept wondering about like what it must be like to be a kid and to realize that there's an adult in your midst who's deceiving you. And this has like happened a lot. There is like an insane number of instances of adults going back to high school.
2: This mom went back to school, middle school, disguised as her 13-year-old daughter.
1: There was a mom who wanted to test the security of her daughter's school, so she went undercover. There are grown-ups who have gone back just so that they can crush it on the basketball court. I found the story of this reporter, Sean Nix, a 26-year-old married San Francisco Chronicle reporter. She posed as a senior at George Washington High School for 4 weeks in 1992 so that she could later unveil in a series of articles the pressures on the lives of students and teachers at a time when California schools were facing brutal budget cuts. But not even most of the teachers knew that Sean was an adult. She auditioned for a play. She joined a peer counseling group. She made real friends, and she went to real parties, all before revealing herself 4 weeks later to the entire school. I got a chance to talk to Mario Trigueros, who was a senior at George Washington back then, and I wanted him to tell me what that felt like. I want to start with the reveal.
3: You mean when Sean revealed who she actually was?
1: Yes.
3: I was walking down the hall and a woman walks in who looks like Sean, but is dressed like a grown-up, wearing heels, a professional suit, like wearing a business skirt, holding her head up, her chin up, walking straight the way grown-ups walk, walking in with a photographer. And my chin just dropped on the floor. I couldn't believe it. It was shocking and kind of funny, and it reinforced hunches that a lot of us had. We were, you know, there was something weird about her.
0: Snap Plus, the world of Snap awaits at snapjudgment.org. Robots and people trying to be robots. Please note that no Snap Studios content may be used for training, testing, or developing machine learning or AI systems without prior written permission. Snap is brought to you by the team that knows full well to leave firefighting to the professionals. Except for the Uber producer, Mr. Mark Ristich. He says he can beat back the flames with bottled water. And there's Nancy Lopez, Pat Messini Miller, Anna Sussman, Renzo Gorio, John Facile, Shayna Sheely, Teo DeCott, Flo Wiley, Bo Walsh, Marissa Dodge. On Team Snap, the union represented producers, artists, editors, and engineers are members of the National Association of Broadcast Employees and Technicians, Communications Workers of America, AFL-CIO, Local 51. And this is not the news. No way is this the news. In fact, you could try to fight fire with fire and discover that, except in extremely controlled circumstances, that is a very, very bad idea. And you would still not be as far away from the news as this is. But this is PRX.
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5: Glad you're with us here at WNYC. Coming up, it's Hidden Brain, happening tomorrow at 2 o'clock. It'll be Wait, Wait, Don't Tell Me. We'll hear from actor Tyler James Williams, who you might know from the program Abbott Elementary. Tyler James Williams talking about his career, and of course, he'll play Not My Job with the Gang. All of that happens tomorrow at 2 o'clock. It's Wait, Wait, Don't Tell Me, and we do hope you'll come back for it. Sunshine here currently looking for a clear sky overnight as well, with a low around 64, and another beautiful day tomorrow with details on your forecast here coming up in just a few minutes after headlines.
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7: I'm Shankar Vedantam, and from NPR, this is Hidden Brain. 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
8: Not a lot of people know that this is happening.
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11: 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I can't take this anymore. I'm going to quit.
7: We give you new ways to see yourself...
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7: ...and the world around you.
13: Empathy is the understanding that someone else's world is just as real as yours.
7: Nearly 2 billion people across the globe live with chronic pain. And psychologist Rachel Zofness says much of that pain is being mistreated.
14: Pain is never all in your head. Pain is never purely psychological. Pain is both physical and emotional 100% of the time.
7: Bridging the mind-body gap in our understanding of pain. First, this news.
15: Live from NPR News in Washington, I'm Nora Rahm. Maine Democrats today overwhelmingly nominated Troy Jackson to run for the U.S. Senate in November. He'll face Republican Susan Collins, who has held that seat since 1997. Jackson is a fifth-generation logger from rural northern Maine and has served as the president of the state Senate. He said when the people in power refuse to listen, the people must stand in solidarity.
16: Working people, despite all of our challenges, are not powerless. You know, we're only made to feel powerless when we stand alone. And that is what they try and do, is divide us. And that's why I entered public life. You know, fought for working people in the legislature and in the Maine Senate. And it's why I'm running for the United States Senate today.
15: Maine is seen as a key battleground that may determine whether Republicans maintain control of the Senate. The White House Correspondents Association held its annual dinner last night. It was rescheduled after a gunman had tried to storm the ballroom in April. President Trump had promised to return to speak, and he did, but not, he said, the speech he had planned last time. He said he left out the most biting parts. But as NPR's David Folkenflik reports, he had plenty of insults.
17: He was there, you know, at the lectern for over an hour, giving us a fair amount of one-liners, going after his critics, the people who are his political opponents, Democrats, potential opponents for the, or not opponents, but potential replacements for the next presidential race, people he sees as enemies, people in the press. You know, and anytime the guy's in front of a microphone, he's going to indulge in these instincts.
15: NPR's David Folkenflik. India's education minister resigned today after weeks of student-led protests in India's capital. The demonstrations have grown into wider protests against the government and started a new party called the Cockroach Movement. A demonstration was held yesterday at an Indian consulate in California. Lakshmi Sarah from member station KQED reports from San Francisco.
18: Shame on Indian government! Shame
19: the protests began with chants against Delhi police and the Indian government. After leaks of entrance examinations, the Cockroach Movement grew into a call for government accountability, bringing thousands of people to New Delhi. Ruchika Kumar Sain says proud SF aunt of cockroaches.
20: I can't believe the Chief Justice of India, the kind of people we have, that he's calling youngsters cockroaches, but I love the Gen Z. They owned it, they've gone with it, and they're having such a good time.
19: India's Education Minister Dharmendra Pradhan announced his resignation in a post on X. For NPR, I'm Lakshmi Sarah.
15: The Iran-backed Houthi rebels in Yemen said today they fired missiles and drones at Saudi Arabia in response to Saudi airstrikes on the Yemen city Hodeidah on the Red Sea. This is NPR News in Washington.
5: And it's on WNYC here in New York. Good afternoon. I'm Tiffany Hansen. 4 minutes after 2 o'clock, we have 81 degrees. The name of a 28-year-old Army sergeant from Queens who was killed in an attack in Jordan last week was removed from the Pentagon's list of Iran war casualties. Sergeant Angel S. Rampersand of Ozone Park died during an Iranian strike on an airbase in Jordan on July 17th. When asked about the removal of Rampersad's name, the Pentagon referred WNYC to remarks made by spokesperson Sean Parnell. Parnell said the removal was due to a temporary data disruption and denied any political motivations. Governor Hochul lashed out against the Trump administration and called for Rampersad's name to be added back to the list. The powerful Republican-controlled U.S. House Ways and Means Committee has subpoenaed records of the Manhattan-based activist group called the People's Forum, which has led projects against ICE, the war in Gaza, and other left-leaning causes. WNYC's Arya Sundrum has more.
2: The committee chair is Representative Jason Smith, a Republican from Missouri. He says that the subpoenaed documents include donor and recipient records and would help, quote, expose how America's tax laws and charitable sector may have been exploited to advance the Chinese Communist Party's influence operations inside the United States. But Manolo de los Santos, the head of the People's Forum, says the inquiry was part of what he calls a wholesale political attack on free speech against Trump administration critics.
5: Otherwise, this afternoon, right now, we have 81 degrees, which is right around where we were supposed to be, according to the National Weather Service. Plenty of sunshine today. Clear tonight and a low of 64. Tomorrow, more of the same. Sunshine and a high of 84 for your Sunday. Right now, as I said, 81.
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7: From NPR, this is Hidden Brain. I'm Shankar Vedantam. It happens in an instant. You move too fast and you feel a wrench in your back. That first sharp pain is followed by a persistent ache, bothersome enough to send you to the doctor. A scan reveals a problem. A specialist recommends surgery. You go under the knife, trusting that once the damaged tissue is repaired, the pain will disappear. The story makes intuitive sense. Diagnose the problem, fix the bone or ligament or tendon that is not working properly, and you'll make the pain go away. But for many of us, that's not how pain unfolds. Aches persist, even when scans look normal, or they vanish without any medical intervention. Treatments that promise relief fail to deliver. We also notice something puzzling. The pain we feel changes with other things happening in our lives. When we're feeling calm or absorbed in something else, the pain subsides. When we feel isolated or sad, the pain gets worse. Today on the show, we examine why our culture gets so many things wrong when it comes to understanding the true nature of pain. What's really happening when we experience pain, and how to address it? This week on Hidden Brain. Pain feels like a simple message from the body. If your elbow hurts, there must be something wrong with your elbow. If your back is painfully stiff, you need some work done on your back. The brain in this model is an observer. It registers signals of pain sent in by nerves from the far reaches of the body. But is that really all there is to it? At the University of California, San Francisco, psychologist Rachel Zofnis studies the nature of pain. She has found that our minds play a much larger role in our experience of pain than many of us realize. And they also play a much larger role in how we need to deal with pain. Rachel Zofnis, welcome to Hidden Brain.
22: One of my favorite ever podcasts. I'm so honored to be here.
7: Rachel, as you began your own research training, you were taught a one-dimensional biomedical model of pain. Can you describe that model for me?
22: Absolutely. The biomedical model is an antiquated way of looking at disease and pain that focuses primarily, if not exclusively, on anatomy and physiology and bones and body parts. And what that means in the biomedical frame of things is that when we talk about treating pain, we also talk primarily, if not exclusively, about biomedical solutions. And that takes the form of pills and procedures. So here's what I observe as a clinician and pain researcher. What I observe is that if you have chronic knee pain, you will be sent to 762 knee specialists, but we never talk about your brain at all.
7: So early on in your own training, Rachel, you encountered a pair of clinical cases documented in the medical literature, which got you thinking about pain in a different way. One was about a 29-year-old construction worker who got injured. Can you set up the scene for me and describe what happened to this worker?
22: I love these two stories, and I call them a tale of two nails, because who doesn't like rhymes? So yes, the first story, the first tale of nails, is a construction worker who was working on a job site when he jumped off a plank straight onto a 7-inch nail. And that nail drove through his boot, clear through to the other side.
7: Oh my God.
22: Yes.
7: So the pain must have just been excruciating.
22: It was excruciating. And his colleagues rushed him off to the emergency department, and he was sedated with a lot of good drugs, like, you know, fentanyl and other opioids. And when the good doctors removed his boot, they discovered that a miracle had occurred. The nail had passed between the space between his toes. There was no puncture wound, there was no blood, and there was no tissue damage.
7: Well, but why was he in such excruciating pain?
22: It makes no sense, right? So, here's what pain science tells us, which is so important and fascinating about the science of pain. Our brain is our body's danger detector. That's our brain's job, is to save our lives. And pain is our body's warning system. It's our danger detection system. So our brain, including this construction worker's brain, used all available information to decide whether or not to make pain and how much. And that included knowledge of his dangerous work environment. It included memories of past pain experiences, which, by the way, are stored in our hippocampus. It used data from his five senses, including this visual of this giant nail sticking out of his boot. It incorporated emotions like panic. And because his brain perceived potential threat of danger, it made pain to protect him. And I'm using those words on purpose. His brain perceived potential danger, and so it made pain to protect him.
7: I'm also imagining that when he saw the reactions of the people around him, they must have just been horrified to see this nail sticking out of his boot. And now he's getting feedback from other people. Something terrible has happened to me.
22: Absolutely. That is one of the other factors. The social input, the social data from all the construction workers standing around him. And you can see this giant nail protruding from the top of his boot. Like, anybody who saw that would be equally as alarmed.
7: Now, you said that this was a tale of two nails, and the other story that you tell is also about a construction worker, but he was working in Colorado?
22: That's right. So this construction worker was on a job site in Colorado, and he was using a nail gun. And the nail gun accidentally misfired, and it ricocheted backwards, and it clocked him in the jaw. But he saw a nail go shooting across the room and bury in the wall across from him. So he had like a mild toothache and a mild headache, but he continued on with work and life for 6 days.
7: So in this case, the nail gun goes off, but he sees the nail embed itself in the wall far away from him. And even though he has a little bit of the recoil that hits his face, he thinks he's basically okay.
22: That's exactly right. And at the end of 6 days, 6 days of eating and sleeping and continuing on with life, he turns to his wife and says, you know, I think I'm going to get this toothache checked out. So he goes to a dentist, and the dentist does a scan of his patient's jaw. And much to both men's surprise, they discover a 4-inch nail embedded in his face.
7: Wait, I thought you said the nail was basically flying across the room and embedding itself in the wall.
22: That's right. So nail guns, I don't use many nail guns, but nail guns can actually release more than one nail at a time. They have like a rapid release. So he saw a nail shoot across the room and somehow, not sure the physics of this, but somehow a second nail came out of the nail gun and it went up through the bottom of his jaw and into his face. And I actually spoke with the surgeon that conducted the surgery, and he said, he's the luckiest guy ever. That nail was protruding into his prefrontal cortex. Now, how is it possible that someone can have such significant damage and such little pain? Because this myth, this lie that we are all sold, is that pain and damage are one and the same. When you have pain, you go looking for damage. When you have damage, you assume necessarily that you should have pain. But pain or hurt and damage or harm are not the same thing. Hurt and harm are not the same.
7: I'm really puzzled here, Rachel. What could possibly explain why he had such little pain?
22: It is so baffling, and here's the answer. It's only baffling until we really understand the true science of pain, and then it makes perfect sense. Here's what happened. We've established that pain is the body's danger alarm, and we've established that the brain is our body's danger detector. So, his brain, similar to the first construction worker, his brain also used all available data to decide whether or not to make pain and how much. So his brain also used knowledge of his dangerous work environment, memories of past pain experiences, and visual data. But because he saw that nail shoot across the room and bury in the wall across from him, his brain was under the mistaken impression that the construction worker's body was safe. Credible evidence of danger will amplify the pain alarm. Credible evidence of safety will lower the pain alarm. So because his brain perceived that he was safe, the pain alarm did not sound.
7: The biomedical model of pain holds that if something hurts, there must be something wrong in the body that needs to be fixed. Sometimes that model does hold up, but as we've heard, it often falls short. When we come back, how pain really works in the body and the mind. You're listening to Hidden Brain. I'm Shankar Vedantam. This is NPR.
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5: Glad you're with us here for Hidden Brain. This is WNYC. I'm Tiffany Hansen. Well, the man accused of stabbing two people on the Upper West Side on Thursday is now charged with multiple hate crimes. That, according to police, Raul Morales was arrested Thursday after the stabbings, which took place several blocks apart. Police said on Friday that Morales is being charged with attempted murder and assault as a hate crime, along with two counts of criminal possession of a weapon. You can read all the details on this and what the police had to say about all of it happening right now at our news site, Gothamist.com. 82 degrees, headed for 64 overnight tonight with a clear sky.
6: 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And from the estate of Joan B. Kroc, whose bequest serves as an enduring investment in the future of public radio, and seeks to help NPR produce programming that meets the highest standards of public service in journalism and cultural expression.
8: This is Hidden Brain. I'm Shankar Vedantam. Pain is perhaps the most common of human experiences. We all think we understand it. You stub your toe, you feel pain. You accidentally scald yourself in the kitchen, and you feel the burn. It seems straightforward. But this intuitive model of pain turns out to be incomplete. Rachel Zofnis is a pain psychologist at the University of California, San Francisco School of Medicine. Rachel, contrary to the way we usually think about pain, you say that pain is constructed by the brain, not located in the body part that is hurting. Unpack this idea for me. You're saying the brain is not merely perceiving pain, but it's actually constructing it?
22: You got it. So it's very easy to believe that pain lives exclusively in the body part that hurts, right? So if you have a bad back or you have an aching knee, it's easy to believe that that pain is being constructed exclusively by your back or your knee. But neuroscience tells us that is not true. Pain is ultimately constructed by the brain. And one of the reasons we know this is because of a condition called phantom limb pain. And phantom limb pain occurs when someone loses a limb, an arm or a leg, and they continue to have terrible pain in the missing body part. Now, if you can have terrible leg pain in a leg that is no longer attached to your body, that tells us pretty definitively that pain must be constructed somewhere else. And we now know that somewhere else is the brain.
8: So one of the animating ideas here, Rachel, is something that we have discussed previously on Hidden Brain. The brain was designed by evolution to help us survive, and survival involves understanding what happened to us in the past. But even more, survival is really about deciding what to do next. And you're arguing that pain, like many other signals that the brain gives us, is really about future action rather than merely an accounting of past events.
22: That's right. So pain's job is to protect us. There are people who do not feel very much pain and they don't live very long. The problem is there's a very big difference between acute pain, which is 3 months or fewer, and chronic pain, which is 3 months or longer. They are designed differently. They work differently in the brain and nervous system, and they are treated differently. And the problem is that we have a chronic pain epidemic. We have 1.9 billion people around the globe currently living with chronic pain, 100 million in the U.S. alone. And because very few people understand pain, we continue to not just misunderstand it, but also to mistreat it.
8: You talked a second ago about this phenomenon called phantom pain, and this idea was vividly demonstrated by a patient of yours, a young man whom you called Mateo. Can you describe how you first met him, Rachel?
22: Yes. Mateo was sent to me by a surgeon who called me on the phone, and he told me about a patient who was currently in his office and no amount of pain medication was working to lower pain volume. And he said, "I need your help. Will you see this child?" And I learned very quickly that Mateo was 12 years old and he had found a firework in his parents' garage, and he was very excited And like a 12-year-old would, he invited his friends to the park so they could detonate the firework and they could all experience the joy of fireworks. Mm-hmm. And I'm sure the audience is cringing because they know what's coming. But, you know, what he told me later, Mateo, was he said, you know, in the cartoons, there's always a really long fuse attached to the firework. And so there's time. You light the fuse and then, you know, Wile E. Coyote or the Roadrunner, they have time to run away before it detonates. And that's what he assumed would happen here, too. But that's not what happened.
8: So he takes this firework out into the park. He's with his friends. Presumably, they're all standing excitedly around. What happens next, Rachel?
22: They're standing in a circle, and Mateo is holding the firework in his hands, and they light the fuse. And instead of taking a long time to detonate, instead, it exploded right away. And it seared the skin on his face. It blew a hole in his eardrum. It burned his cornea. And it also took off his left hand.
8: So this is a really terrible accident, Rachel. Mateo must have been rushed to the hospital.
22: Yeah, he was rushed to the hospital. The doctors had to amputate below the elbow to save him, but they did save him. And the reason they called me was because Mateo was reporting terrible pain in the arm and the hand that they had amputated. So his hand was no longer attached to his body, but he was experiencing that left hand that had been removed, cramping and spasming. And that's not actually very unusual. Up to 80% of people who have a phantom limb experience phantom pain.
8: So I think when some of us hear about phantom pain, we imagine that, you know, the nerves that would previously have gone out to Mateo's hand are now, you know, cut off at his elbow, and they are signaling to his brain that his hand is still hurting. You're presenting a more complicated view of phantom pain, and that has more to do with the map that the brain has of the body?
22: That's right. So people who have had a traumatic injury or have had a limb amputated can have stump pain. And stump pain is what it sounds like. It's pain that's being generated by the injury site. And that is a different kind of pain than what we're talking about here. Phantom pain is when what Mateo was experiencing, where his hand had been removed, there was no hand left, but the map of his body that lived in his brain hadn't yet updated with that information. So there's a map of the body that lives in the brain, and it is called the homunculus. Hmm. And the homunculus is a sensory motor map of the human body. So if I say to you right now, Shankar, sense into your left foot and see if you can feel it in your shoe and feel the sock on your skin mm-hmm. and feel your foot on the floor, you can do that. Mm-hmm. And you can do that in part because of the homunculus that lives in your brain that's giving you data about your entire body. And when you tragically and traumatically lose a limb, it can take some time for the map in your brain to update, because without this updating, like a computer, the brain is under the impression that that body part is still in danger and it's producing danger messages to get your attention.
8: I'm wondering how this pain affected this little boy, Rachel. When you saw him, he wasn't just in pain, but he was in psychological distress.
22: That's absolutely right. When I first met Mateo, he was wearing an oversized sweatshirt to hide his missing arm, and he was shrunken into the couch as if he wanted to disappear. And he came to my office with his father, and his father described how his son had completely changed. He had withdrawn. He was socially isolated. He was not going to school. He was barely eating, and he was sleeping in bed with his parents.
8: Hmm. I understand that he also felt guilty about what happened and wondering whether the harm that he had done to himself and to his friends, whether he should be feeling guilty about it.
22: He felt terrible. He felt like the entire accident was his fault and some other children had also gotten hurt during the explosion. He felt like, yeah, he felt extremely guilty.
8: Another way that the reality of pain departs from what we've conventionally believed about pain is that the context around pain can change our experience of it. How is this the case, Rachel?
22: Absolutely. So we talked about how our brain is our body's danger detector and how it uses all available information to decide whether or not to make pain and how much. And among the things that our brain is using in any given moment is context. What do I mean by context? Context means everything happening around us and inside of us in any given moment. And by that, I mean where we are, who we're with, how we're feeling, even our past memories. And that's why if you stub your toe on the day you get fired from work, it is going to feel completely different than that exact same injury when you're at the beach with friends. And it's also why, if you're someone who is interested in spicy sex, if you're with a partner that you trust and love, and you get spanked and smacked and bitten, it will feel completely different than those exact same injuries when you are getting mugged. Context always matters to the brain when it's deciding whether or not to make pain and how much.
8: You know, I remember as a small kid, we had a family doctor whom I really liked. And whenever I was in pain, just being in the presence of this doctor would magically make my pain seem to go away. In some ways, that's what you're talking about here, isn't it?
22: Absolutely. The context in which pain is delivered matters so much. It's why things like distracting a child with screens will lower the pain alarm. It's why going to a doctor that we trust and like will change the pain experience. I mean, some of us, including me, have had this maddening experience wherein, you know, some body part hurts, your tooth or your knee, and you go to the trusted doctor's office, and while you're sitting in the waiting room, the pain seems to disappear, right? I mean, it's maddening in a way because it's just this reminder that the brain is always using all available data in every single moment of our lives.
8: Yeah.
22: And people with chronic pain know that because people with chronic pain will tell me that their pain will change over the course of an hour, a day, a month. And that's because all of these factors are always coming together to change the pain experience.
8: Now, I think some people might hear this conversation and say, okay, the pain signals that are coming from the nerve endings in your ankle, that is real pain. The pain signals that are being created within the mind are, you know, just in your head. Why is this the wrong way to think about pain, Rachel?
22: Of course, people would think that, and that makes good sense. So I want to clear this up once and for all. The parts of the brain that make emotions also make pain. Our limbic system, our amygdala, those are critical parts of the pain machinery. And what we actually know about pain is that 100% of the sensory messages from the body filter through our brain's emotion machinery before they become the thing we call pain. Pain is never all in your head. Pain is never purely psychological. Pain is both physical and emotional 100% of the time.
8: The notion that pain is not simply a signal from the body, but an experience constructed by the brain, opens up a world of possibility for treatment. It implies that pain is not fixed, that it can be influenced by how we think and what we do. That's coming up next. You're listening to Hidden Brain. I'm Shankar Vedantam. This is NPR.

0: 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And Argentina's Marilina Bertoldi, who has won that country's Album of the Year award, brings her fiery brand of rock from the southern end of Latin America. I'm John Schaefer. 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
4: 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I'm Shankar Vedantam. 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Rachel Zofnis is a psychologist at the University of California, San Francisco School of Medicine. She's the author of Tell Me Where It Hurts, The New Science of Pain and How to Heal. Rachel, you make the case that when we think about pain, we shouldn't think about it as a biomedical problem, but as a biopsychosocial phenomenon. What do you mean by this term?
5: Right. So if listeners remember nothing else from today's podcast, I hope they remember this word, biopsychosocial. And I want to say clearly, this is not my pet invention. I did not come up with this. Neuroscience has known for 65 years that pain is never a purely biomedical phenomenon, something to do just with bones and body parts. Pain is more complex and beautiful and nuanced than that. So if you imagine a Venn diagram with three overlapping circles, we have bio on the top, biological factors that contribute to pain. We've got psychological factors, and we've got sociological factors, and pain lives in the messy middle of all the things that make you, you.
4: I'm wondering if you can spend a minute talking about what's in each of those circles, Rachel.
5: Yes. So the bio domain of pain is the one we've all heard the most about. It's genetics and tissue damage, system dysfunction. It's also diet, exercise, and sleep. And those are all critically important when it comes to the experience of pain. But what I want us to notice is that if we're only focusing on the bio domain of pain, which is what we do in Western medicine, we are literally missing 2/3 of the pain problem. So in the psych domain of pain, we now know negative emotions like stress, anxiety, and depressed mood will amplify the pain alarm, while positive emotions like joy and happiness and relaxation and gratitude will lower the brain's pain alarm. And in the sociological domain of pain, we have social and environmental factors, and that includes socioeconomic status, access to care, race and ethnicity, social support or lack thereof, and our environment, which includes history of abuse and trauma. Because trauma, it turns out, doesn't just live in the brain, it also lives in the body. And trauma and chronic pain are best friends. And what's so fascinating and shocking to me is that we have known this science for many decades, but it hasn't yet found its way to medicine or treatment.
4: So when it comes to trying to combat pain, given this complex interplay of forces, you say that it's important to address emotional health directly. Now, it can seem odd to tell someone who has a back problem to pay attention to their anxiety or their sadness, but you're making the case that our emotional states very much shape the pain that we experience.
5: That's right, because we know that the parts of the brain that make emotions also make pain. Every emotion we have triggers a physiological cascade of events in the human body that affects all of our systems. So, for example, when we get stressed or anxious, we might have a racing heart. Maybe our mouth will get dry, our palms will get sweaty. What's crazy to me is that we don't talk about our emotional health when it comes to physical health. Emotions profoundly and constantly change the pain experience. And we all know that. We've seen how our bodies feel worse during times of stress.

0: produce feel-good brain chemicals like dopamine, which of course is motivation and reward, serotonin, which boosts our mood, and endogenous opioids. When we are with other people, we feel better both emotionally and physically. And when we are isolated, we feel worse physically and emotionally. And there's one more data point I want to share with you. There's been a lot of research conducted on the elderly, and among those who are lonely and isolated and alone, rates of morbidity and mortality are higher, rates of disease and death. And so what that means is, if you are healthy and you're lonely and isolated and alone, you are more likely to get sick. If you are already sick, you are more likely to get sicker, and you are also more likely to die. And there's a number of reasons for this, but one of the reasons that I find so compelling is that when we are chronically lonely and isolated, our bodies produce high levels of cortisol, which is a stress hormone that over time suppresses our immune system, which of course affects morbidity and mortality and also pain. Social behavior absolutely and profoundly changes our human body, and it has a huge impact on the pain we feel.
1: You also, in working with patients who are dealing with pain, you help them improve their sleep and diet and daily rhythms. Talk a little bit about the value of doing this, Rachel.
0: That's right. So just as there's a recipe for brownies, there is always a recipe for pain. And we talked about how pain is biopsychosocial. So in this recipe for a high pain day, there are a number of biological, psychological, and sociological ingredients that are going into pain amplification. So I'm going to give you my high pain recipe. For example, if I'm sitting and staring at the computer for too many hours, and I've had a poor night's sleep, and I'm eating a crap diet, and I'm not protecting time to move my body and exercise, and I'm socially isolated, I know that combined with some other ingredients, that is going to construct what I like to call a high pain recipe. Now, the really cool thing about constructing pain recipes with my patients is that as soon as I'm able to help them map out a high pain recipe, we are then able to construct a low pain recipe. And a low pain recipe is often just the opposite. So I mentioned poor sleep. Poor sleep for me is a predictor of high pain. So I know that if I want to change my pain recipe, I need to start implementing a sleep hygiene protocol. For example, for myself, I know that I need to set a sleep time and a wake time. I know that I need to stop doom scrolling before bed and put my phone away a couple of hours before getting into bed. I know that if I can't sleep and I'm getting anxious and restless, I need to get out of bed and go somewhere else and not lay in bed feeling restless and anxious. So for every ingredient in the high pain recipe, there is a matching corresponding ingredient that we have the power and agency to change to create what I call a low pain recipe. And everyone has one, and they're unique to us. So that's something that everyone has the power to do, is to look at the ingredients in their high pain recipe and find some strategies that help us achieve a low pain recipe.
1: One thing that some people with chronic pain experience, Rachel, is a voice that basically says to them, I'm broken, I'll never get better, my body hates me, I'm a burden on my friends and family. Talk about the role that this voice plays in our experience of pain.
0: Yeah, so that's quite normal and expected when we have pain. And I call this voice pain voice. And the reason I name it pain voice is because I think it's so important for us to recognize that it's a voice of negative predictions, worries and fears and worst case scenarios that commonly accompanies pain, but it isn't us. That's just pain voice, and its job is to protect you. And to protect you, sometimes it gives us these negative predictions. But here's the thing about thoughts. Thoughts don't just live.

0: live in the space between our ears. Thoughts are physiological, neurobiological events that trigger a cascade of events in the human body that affects all of our systems, our neurotransmitters, our hormones, our immune system, circulation, digestion, our musculoskeletal system, like all the way down the line. So every thought we think has a profound impact on the human body, which of course affects the pain we feel. And neuroscience has shown us that negative thoughts actually amplify pain because of this neurobiological cascade I just mentioned. And neuroscience also tells us that the opposite is also true. In fact, 70% of studies on pain and optimism show a real connection between hopeful thoughts and reductions in pain intensity, pain frequency, and even disability.
1: I'm wondering if people have this pain voice inside their heads, how do you recommend they change it?
0: One of my favorite strategies for dealing with pain voice is this strategy called using detective questions. And by that, I mean, pain voice likes to speak in hyperbole and negative predictions that actually aren't rooted in reality. And the only way sometimes for us to see for sure that the thought is just a thought and not a fact is to test its veracity. And by testing its veracity, I mean, I'm going to sit down and ask those thoughts some questions. And I call these detective questions because I want to investigate whether the thought is true or whether it's a trap. Because chances are high, if it's pain voice, it's trapping me into being scared and immobilized in order to protect me. Again, pain voice isn't mean. It's just trying to protect you and keep you immobilized until you get the help you need. So, one detective question that I like to recommend is this thought a fact? And by fact, I mean unquestionably, undeniably, absolutely true. So the thought you offered, I'm broken, I'll never get better. Is that a fact? And I think anyone, once they're critically looking at that thought, can tell you that is not a fact. It is not a fact that I will never, ever get better. That can't possibly be true because I don't have the ability to predict the future.

0: A reminder that if you have a personal story you'd be willing to share with the Hidden Brain audience, or a question or comment about this episode, please find a very quiet room and record a voice memo on your phone. 2 or 3 minutes is plenty. We are especially interested in ways that you have learned to manage your pain and techniques that you found helpful that could be helpful to others. Email the recording to us at feedback@hiddenbrain.org. Use the subject line pain. Again, that's feedback@hiddenbrain.org. As we've seen, the mind plays an important role in the treatment of pain. This was brought home very clearly to Rachel when one of her patients named Kai was unwittingly enrolled in an experiment by his own sister.
1: Kai was a patient I had, I believe he was in his 40s, and he was wheeled into my office by his sister, Aiko. He had a condition called Fabry disease, and he wasn't able to go to work, and his pain was so terrible that he couldn't wear shoes or even cut his toenails. So he had these extremely long toenails that looked like talons, and it really just stood out to me because he wasn't even able to touch his own feet. As I got to know Aiko and Kai, we talked about the science of pain. We talked about the role of the brain. We started putting together his pain recipe. And as we were on this journey together, Kai was prescribed by a trusted provider CBD gummies. And so Kai went home and his sister gave him one of these CBD gummies. And if I remember correctly, it was cherry flavored and bear shaped. And he took the CBD gummy and it made him very sleepy. And he wheeled himself into the living room and he lay down on the couch and he fell asleep. And when he woke up, his pain was gone. And he couldn't believe it. And he stood up and he even touched his feet and he put on his shoes and he called his sister into the room. They were both astonished. And when he woke up the next morning, the pain had returned. So the next day, they went through the same routine. She gave him a CBD gummy. He wheeled himself into the living room, lay down on the couch, fell asleep. When he woke up, the pain was gone. Now, his sister wondered if maybe there was more to it than just that. She wondered if his predictions and his expectations also had something to do with it. So she conducted an experiment without my knowledge. I did not know she was doing this, but she went to the store. She bought regular cherry gummy bears, and she swapped out his CBD gummies for these regular cherry gummies. And the next day, Kai came in to get his medication. She handed him a regular cherry gummy bear, and here's what happened. He got sleepy and tired. He wheeled himself into the living room. He lay down on the couch. He fell asleep, and when he woke up, his pain was gone. And Aiko was astonished. And of course, Kai didn't even know that his gummies had been swapped out. And Aiko did this every day for a week. She gave him a placebo gummy. Kai's pain disappeared. And the next day, when the placebo effect wore off, she would give him a new regular cherry gummy bear. And after a week, she told me she felt so guilty that she told Kai what she had done and expected him to be enraged. But instead, he felt hopeful and happy and relieved, because what it told him was that there was something happening with his pain that was more than just a medication, and that there maybe were some things that he could do to change his pain beyond just the gummy bears.
0: And of course, we talked earlier about the biopsychosocial model. If your psychological prediction is, in fact, you are going to get better because you've taken a medication that's going to help you, it's not surprising that that's actually going to change where you end up on that Venn diagram, that biopsychosocial Venn diagram.
1: That's exactly right, because thoughts and predictions trigger a biological cascade of events in the human body that affects systems throughout the human body, including our neurotransmitters, our hormones, our musculoskeletal system. And thoughts and predictions can actually physiologically lower the brain's pain alarm.
0: You had a patient, a teenager whom you called Sam, who had experienced a lot of pain without a clear diagnosis. He'd been to lots and lots of providers. He had started to withdraw from studies and from sports. When he came to you, Rachel, describe his affect and how you started to work with him.
1: When I first met Sam, he was 17 years old. He had been in bed for 4 years. He had long unwashed hair. He was pasty and pale, and he was rocking himself back and forth on my couch with the pain. So he had been diagnosed with chronic migraine and diffuse amplified body pain of unknown etiology, meaning he had seen a bazillion doctors, something like 14 of them, and he had been on 40 medications, but nothing had helped, and no one really understood why Sam was in so much pain. So by training, I've been studying pain neuroscience, pain biology, and pain psychology for 35 years, but I think of myself really as a pain detective because it's my job to look at all of the biopsychosocial factors that are going into creating and amplifying the pain to see what I can do to help turn pain volume down. So as I conducted an assessment of Sam, I quickly learned that Sam had been living with crippling social anxiety and suicidality for many years without relief or adequate treatment. He was also sleeping poorly. He was up playing video games until 4 a.m. He was on what I like to call a white food diet, which is not uncommon in America, where he was eating pizza, pasta, chips, and cereal, but he just didn't like fruits and vegetables. And so he wasn't eating them. And what became clear to me was that if I wanted to help Sam, I needed to help him target all of the ingredients in his recipe. Medications alone just weren't going to cut it. And of course, they hadn't. So I met with Sam and his parents, and we introduced him to fruits and vegetables, one per meal. We put Sam on a sleep hygiene protocol to help him improve his sleep. And I put him also on a pacing protocol. And we said before that pacing for pain is much like pacing for a marathon. So what that meant for Sam, who had been bedbound for 4 years and had been completely socially isolated and depressed and alone, was that week one, he got out of bed and he stood outside on the porch in the sun. That was step one of his pacing protocol. Week two, he walked to the corner mailbox and he texted just one friend. Week three, he walked around the block and he invited a friend over to watch a movie. And you'll notice, you know, we're targeting sleep, we're targeting social behavior, we're targeting movement, we're targeting nutrition, we're targeting his mood and his physical health, all of the things we're targeting. And Sam also got a tutor and he started catching up in school. And here's what happened. As Sam's social and emotional and physical health started to improve, pain volume started to go down. And Sam eventually went back to high school. This is my favorite detail of the story. When he went back to high school, he got asked to prom, not by one girl, but by two. And he said yes to both. And when he finally graduated high school, Sam walked on stage and he told us all, you know, if you had told me 4 years ago I'd be graduating high school, I never would have believed you. And you know, he went off to college and he went off to work and has a job and has a life. And what's so critically important to me about this story is that Sam can be anyone of any age. And the critical detail here is that everyone has a pain recipe, and there are many ingredients in that pain recipe. And we have the power to change those ingredients because ultimately, pain is a whole person problem that requires a whole person solution.
0: Rachel Zofnis is a psychologist at the University of California, San Francisco School of Medicine. She's the author of Tell Me Where It Hurts, The New Science of Pain and How to Heal. Rachel, thank you so much for joining me today on Hidden Brain.
1: This has been a singular and wonderful experience. 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
0: 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Tara Boyle is our executive producer. I'm Hidden Brain's executive editor. If you like this episode, please think of a friend who might like it and share this episode with them. If they're new to Hidden Brain, they may also discover other episodes that are of interest. I'm Shankar Vedantam. See you soon.
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4: Glad you're with us here at WNYC. I'm Tiffany Hansen. Coming up next here, it's the Moth Radio Hour happening at 4 o'clock. It's the BBC News Hour. And coming up just after headlines here, we'll have details for you on a man who has died in custody yesterday. He was found unresponsive in a holding cell at a Bronx courthouse. We'll have details for you coming up after news headlines here from NPR in just a few moments. We'll also have your forecast for you as well. Right now we have 82 degrees with sunshine here in Soho.
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6: The stilts are working well, the headpiece is perfectly in place, and I'm able to grip my hands tightly with the fans billowing out behind me. I'm having to take really long strides in my stilts because I'm trudging through snow. And the hardest part of all is this ferocious wind that is blasting into my face because I'm walking across the top of a glacier in Antarctica.
7: 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I'm your host, Jody Powell. 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
6: 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And it is like the most incredible leaping and spinning and twirling. And just like you would jump in the air and the floor is either leaving you or it's coming to meet you. And it's totally unpredictable. And it was like totally thrilling. You felt like a kid on a trampoline.
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8: Live from NPR News in Washington, I'm Nora Rahm. Democrats in Maine today nominated Troy Jackson, a logger and former legislative leader, to challenge Republican Senator Susan Collins. It's one of the nation's closest watch congressional races. Kevin Miller with Maine Public Radio reports.
9: Jackson received all but five of the 571 votes cast by Democratic delegates during a special convention. He replaces Graham Plattner, an oysterman and Marine Corps veteran who withdrew earlier this month. Like Plattner, Jackson pledged to work toward universal health care, to protect abortion rights, and to stand up to the Trump administration.
10: And are you ready to defeat Susan Collins? Well, then let's unite this party. Let's build the largest working class movement Maine has ever seen, and let's win this fight.
9: Jackson will now face Collins, a 30-year Senate veteran who is the only Republican member of Congress from New England. For NPR News, I'm Kevin Miller.
8: President Trump signed an executive order yesterday that takes aim at the Smithsonian Institution, accusing it of advocating for, quote, social justice and the radical transformation of American society. NPR's Danielle Kurtzleben reports.
11: In the order, the president references an administration report focusing on the National Museum of American History. The report accuses that museum of overemphasizing troubling aspects of American history, like slavery and colonization, while underemphasizing or being too negative about the nation's founders. The order directs the Secretary of the Interior to install signs near the museum to correct, quote, inaccurate information and tell visitors that, quote, the museum exhibits should be renovated. Congress set up the institution to be independent. A board of regents oversees it, though government officials are on that board, including the Vice President, Supreme Court Chief Justice, and bipartisan members of Congress. Danielle Kurtzleben, NPR News.
8: The Department of Energy ended clean energy grants last year of more than $7 billion. Now, court documents show the department based its cancellations on political grounds. that all but one of the projects were in states that had voted for the Democrat in the last presidential election. A new bridge that connects the U.S. and Canada will be open to traffic on Monday. Officials in Canada held a ceremony yesterday to celebrate its completion. Representatives from the U.S. did not take part after President Trump imposed new tariffs on Canada. Gregor Robertson is the Canadian Minister of Housing and Infrastructure. He says a big celebration wouldn't be appropriate right now.
12: Particularly since the new tariffs kicked in, there's work to do between our officials, between the Prime Minister and President, to resolve that. We felt it's inappropriate to have a big joint celebration when we're working through those challenges.
8: President Trump had announced 50% tariffs on a variety of Canadian projects. This is NPR.
4: And it's here on WNYC. I'm Tiffany Hansen. Good afternoon. 4 minutes after 3 o'clock, we have 82 degrees. A man died in city custody yesterday after he was found unresponsive in a holding cell at a Bronx courthouse. The city's Department of Correction says 29-year-old Julian Pagan was found shortly after his arraignment. He was taken to Lincoln Hospital, where he was pronounced dead. Samantha Brueger of the Legal Aid Society was Pagan's attorney. She said in a statement that she was with her client in court hours before he died. She said Pagan was alert, engaged, and showed no signs of a medical emergency. Correction Commissioner Stanley Richards says the department is investigating. Mayor Zoran Mamdani says his administration remains committed to making sure that people in the city, in city custody, rather, are treated with dignity. Pagan is at least the fifth person to die in city jail custody this year. New York's jail system remains under federal oversight after years of violence and dangerous conditions on Rikers Island. Co-ops and condos are a common path to affordable home ownership in New York City, but a new report finds rising costs are threatening to put even those homes out of reach. WNYC's David Brand has more.
13: The analysis from the Council of New York Cooperatives and Condominiums finds that insurance rates have more than doubled since 2019. Fuel, maintenance, and taxes have also spiked. They say the city's various regulations and local laws, like a measure to reduce carbon emissions, are adding even more strain. Their report recommends the city create a one-stop shop service outlining each building's specific obligations and that the Mamdani administration study whether some rules are duplicative and adding to the cost burden. They also want the city to reduce penalties for failing to meet emissions restrictions if boards are making progress toward the goals.
4: Looking for a mostly clear sky overnight tonight with a low of 64. Tomorrow, some sunshine. Nice day again tomorrow. 84 for a high tomorrow.
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0: From PRX, this is the Moth Radio Hour. I'm your host, Jody Powell. In this hour, we are leaning into stories that make you feel warm and cozy, that take you into moments you wouldn't mind living twice. Moments you want to slow down, that remind you, oh, this is what it felt like. Roll out that blanket with a cup of tea, find that spot on the beach or near a fire. Let the smallest things be exactly as big and meaningful as they actually are. Our first story comes from Ellis Miller. Ellis told the story at a Detroit Grand Slam in 2019, where we partnered with WDET. Here's Ellis.
1: When I was little, I believed that babies came from God's factory in the sky, and that the day I went down the assembly line, they were missing a few parts. One of the parts I'm missing is a tiny piece of bone in my left ear, making me 50% deaf. Now, growing up, this didn't have a big impact on my life. I had to sit in the front of the class, even though I was more of a back-of-the-class personality. I was terrible at the game telephone. And my mom would take me bird watching, and I thought she had superpowers because I could barely hear the birds, let alone find them in the trees. Now, when I was 30, I started to worry about what would happen as I got older if the hearing in my right ear gradually faded. So I did some research and I talked to my doctor, and he told me about a surgery where they would implant a tiny piece of metal in my ear and restore all of my hearing. And I was so excited for the possibility to find out what I had been missing this whole time. So a month later, I had a surgery date. After the surgery, I had to wait several weeks for my ear to heal before we would even know if it was successful. So I waited and I waited and I went back to work and I kept waiting. And one day I was with a coworker and I was walking across my office and I got to the door. I turned the doorknob and it creaked. And I turned it again and I heard this creaking noise. And I started turning it over and over. Because I didn't know that doorknobs made sounds when you turn them. My eyes filled with tears because I had expected things to get louder, but I didn't know there were entire sounds that I had never heard before. My coworker is watching me standing there turning the doorknob. And she said what was probably a typical voice, "Are you okay?" And I didn't know what to say. I was really embarrassed and overwhelmed, so I just rushed out of there, and I could hear my feet as I walked down the hallway. When I got in the car and I shut the door, I jumped because it sounded like it slammed. And the whole drive home was like being in an action movie because I could hear these traffic noises coming from every direction. When I got home, I sat in the silence of my living room, and I started crying. Because everything was too loud. Over the next week, I wore an earplug to help my brain try to process all the new sounds it was hearing. Now, I tried on every single pair of shoes that I owned to hear the different sounds each one made as I clomped through the house. I apologized to my cats for telling people that they were terrible at purring. They were very good, very loud. And I'd go into my backyard and I would hear birds, so many different kinds of bird sounds. And each time I heard one, I knew exactly what tree they were sitting in. Unfortunately, this didn't last. As my ear continued to heal, the implant shifted and the world went quiet again. I was determined to get back hearing, so I had the surgery a second time a year later, and the same thing happened. Lots of waiting, tons of new sounds, and then quiet. This time I was too heartbroken and I couldn't take that roller coaster again to try a third time if it wasn't going to work. So I forced myself to accept that this was the way it was going to be. Later that year, I got sick. I caught a cold, and as I was sniffling and sneezing, I blew my nose, and the implant shifted. And for a few hours, I had full sound again until I sneezed. And now, almost every time I get sick, something like this happens. Hearing returns for a few hours, sometimes a few days. I'm the only person I know who looks forward to catching a cold. Once this happened, and it was a Sunday, so I went to church as usual, and I heard our choir sing a song, and I was able to pick out every single note that they sang, every single part. And I thought, oh, this is why people get so excited to go to church. They get to hear this every week. And I know that it won't last. I know there's always going to be a limit to the number of creaky doorknobs that I hear and bird songs that I listen to. I know that there will be countless songs I only half hear. But I live in this state of hope, waiting for the next time that something shifts and wondering what it will be that I hear next. Thank you.
0: Ellis Miller is the pastor of a church in Granby, Connecticut, where they live with their dog, Murphy. Ellis told us that several years later, the implant no longer shifts into place when they're sick, but that first sneeze always gives them the thrill of hope. The experience of gaining and losing their hearing left them with a lot of empathy that they draw on when working with people in their community as they deal with hearing loss due to aging. I asked some of the tellers in this episode if they have a warm and cozy ritual of their own, or a go-to way to unwind. Ellis sent this. Where I live, there are a lot of hiking trails. Whenever my partner Kate and I have big feelings or are overwhelmed by life, we, quote, take it to the woods. We go for a hike and keep walking until we've talked everything out. It never fails to give perspective and right size whatever it was that felt overwhelming. Our next story comes from Cormac Stevens. He told it in Burlington, where we partner with Vermont Public. Here's Cormac, live at the Moth.
2: When I was 6 years old, I ate the perfect piece of bread. My parents brought it home in a brown paper bag with a red stripe going down the side. The loaf was oblong with a ridge of crust along the top, and the crust was a caramel golden brown, shiny with bubbles, and the inside was snow white. I loved that bread, and to me, it became the epitome of what bread should be, the platonic ideal. Bread with a capital B. When I was 12 years old, I started baking bread. My mother taught me how to make the sandwich loaves that she made two of every week. And the recipe was so simple that even a child could follow it, and I did, all the way up until my mother would turn out the dough from the mixing bowl. And with a few deft twists of her hands, she would turn it into a perfect sphere. And I would try the same thing, and the dough would stick to my hands, and it would tear, and all I would get was this big, shaggy mess. And I would look at her and I would ask her what she was doing that I wasn't doing or what I needed to do to make that work. And all she could really say to me was that I didn't know how to do it yet and that I just had to keep doing it over and over and over again until I knew how to do it. And so I did. And every week until I was 18 years old, I baked bread. When I was 19 years old, I finally got a book on bread. And not sandwich bread, but nice bread, artisan bread, capitalized bread. And And I learned a lot from that book. I learned that an oblong loaf is called a batard. And I learned that the ridge across the top of the loaf is called an ear, which you get by scoring it with a lom. I learned that a shiny crust is caused by steam in the oven, and that most commercial bakeries will inject steam into the oven, and that it's almost impossible to get that level of steam in a home oven. That last part I learned while baking my way through that cookbook and trying to get to my perfect loaf of bread. I never quite got there. I never got to capital B good. But I got pretty good at baking bread. Well, I thought I got pretty good at baking bread. Because when I was 22, I was living with my parents after graduating college during what we called the novel coronavirus. And I applied to work at a bakery. And in my application, I presented myself as a fairly accomplished home baker with 10 years of experience. I had read so many books at that point, but my first day came along, and I realized that knowing all the names for things is not the same thing as knowing what they are or how they work. And my first day, I was inundated with new words, with new phrases, with new motions that I needed to learn. Instead of baking 2 loaves a week, I was baking 2,000 every single day. And in the light of that, I did not feel like an accomplished home baker. I felt like I was 12 years old, looking at my mother's hands again. But I went home that night, and I came back the next day, and the next day, and the next day, and I did it over and over and over again until I knew, and I learned. I'm 24 years old now. I know a lot more than I used to. I know how to shape the dough into a batard. I know how to score it with a lom so that it forms an ear. I know how to load it into the oven and inject it with steam. And I know when to take it out when it's a perfect caramel golden brown. I know how to take the bread and load it onto a wire rack and send it into the next room, where the packers will take each loaf and they will slip it into a brown paper bag with a red stripe on the side. And I don't know where it goes after that. But in my more sentimental moments, I do like to think that some of it goes to a 6-year-old kid, and it makes them just as happy as it makes me every day.

That was Cormac Stevens. Cormac is a baker from Waterbury, Vermont. He currently lives in Philadelphia with his girlfriend Lucy and his cat Pomodoro. Since telling this story, he has learned how to laminate pastry, but his first love continues to be bread.

In a moment, we go on a trip across the country in an RV and to a dance party in Antarctica when the Moth Radio Hour continues.

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4: Glad you're with us here for the Moth Radio Hour. This is WNYC. I'm Tiffany Hansen. Coming up in about 40 minutes, it will be the BBC News Hour, and we'll get the latest from both southern France and from Spain as well. More than 200,000 people in France and Spain have now been ordered to leave their homes due to severe wildfires that are spreading. In Spain, the government declared a national emergency as two huge blazes continue to rage near the capital in Madrid. In southwestern France, the evacuation orders cover the outer suburbs of Bordeaux, where flames are approaching, threatening the city's airport. We'll hear about all of that coming up at 4 o'clock. It's the BBC News Hour, and we hope you'll stay with us for that. Mostly clear overnight tonight with a low of 64 degrees. Another beautiful day tomorrow. Some sunshine and 84 for your Sunday. Right now we have 82.
5: 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I'm Jody Powell. Our next story was told at a grand slam in Seattle at the Town Hall, where we partner with public radio station KUOW. Here's Sylvana Clark, live at the Moth.
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7: I'm in Manhattan, meeting with my literary agent. Now, this sounds very hoity-toity, but she has just said to me, I've been an agent for 12 years. I've never had an author with such dismal book sales as you. Very encouraging. I'd written 10 books. I can write the books. I just can't sell the books. One publisher gave me a two-book contract, gave me an advance, and the day I turned in my manuscript was the day he went bankrupt. Another publisher was so excited that my book was going to be a big bestseller, he told me to get an accountant to handle all my money. And my royalty check for the first year was $36.24. J.K. Rowling had nothing to worry about. And I left that office feeling pretty discouraged, and I decided to put my pathetic book writing career on the back burner. I started applying for real jobs. I tried and tried. Nobody wanted to hire me. And I was feeling pretty depressed. But I heard there was a shoe charity looking for some volunteers for one morning to help out at this homeless shelter. So I thought, I'll go, even though I'm depressed and I don't want to. So there were 15 volunteers. We helped people get new shoes. And then afterwards, they invited all the volunteers to go for lunch at this restaurant across the street. We're all sitting at the table talking, and I see one man over in the corner. He was a volunteer, all by himself, and he looked sad. And I thought, I should go over and invite him to come over here. But then part of my brain says, he doesn't want to sit with you. You're a failure. You don't have a job. You can't write books. Plus, you'd have to talk to him, and I am not good at small talk. But I feel sorry for him, so I go over and I say, hi, I'm Sylvana, one of the volunteers. He smiles, and I awkwardly say, did you have fun volunteering? And he says, I'm glad we could give those people shoes. And then, because I'm bad at small talk, I say, do you want to come sit with us? You look sad. Then he says to me, thanks for the invitation. I'm Wayne, CEO of the shoe charity. Yeah. I have just told the CEO of a multi-million dollar nonprofit that he looks sad. But he came over and sat with us. Now, during the next 8 months, my husband and I traveled cross-country to Bellingham. I still didn't have a job, and I still felt like a failure. I had an idea. I wrote Wayne a 3-sentence email, and basically it said, I hope you remember me. Why don't you buy my husband and I an RV, and you pay us to travel around the country giving away your shoes? And I hit send. 10 minutes later, Wayne responds with, send me a 1-page proposal. Now, I hadn't thought this through at all. I hadn't even told my husband that we might be having a new job. But I whipped together a proposal and I sent it off. A month goes by. Wayne calls me and says, I bought you guys an RV. Can you be here in 3 weeks? And I said, of course. And then I went and told my husband we had a new job. And because we were empty nesters, he says, let's go for it. For almost 2 years, we drove a big, bright blue RV to 34 states, giving away thousands of new shoes. And part of my amazing job was to find underserved charities. And we would go in on the designated time and literally kneel down and put new shoes on the feet of the people that we met there. We were at one location and a man came in and I said, hi, what size shoe do you wear? He said, I don't know, I just get hand-me-downs. So I looked at the faded tongue on his shoe and I said, it's a size 13. I brought him some 13s. He put them on, he said, do you have anything bigger? Sure. So I went and I got him 14s. He put those on and he said, bigger? Sure. So I went and I got him a 15. I could tell he was embarrassed, so I just went and got him a 16. I put him on, he walked around and he said, it feels so good to be able to walk without crunching my toes. And I had the privilege of going and giving away shoes at the Association for Abused Deaf People. And a week later, we gave away shoes at the Society for Torture Survivors. And you know, I may not have been a best-selling author like J.K. Rowling, but I was able to make a little impact in the lives of the people that I met. And I found purpose in giving away shoes, and that was kind of more magical than Hogwarts. And as for the 2 books that I wrote after the RV tour, they both flopped. Thank you.
5: Sylvana Clark spent 5 years traveling across the country for several companies as a brand ambassador. Along with telling over 55 stories at Moth Story Slams, she now tells highly dramatic stories to her 3-year-old granddaughter. Since spending 19 months giving away shoes, Sylvana got another 6-month job traveling in an RV. She visited camps for foster kids and entertained them with skits, magic tricks, and of course, stories. Our next story is from Daryl Thorne. He told this at a New York City Story Slam, where WNYC is a media partner of The Moth. Here's Daryl.
8: It's March 19th, 2022. It's 11 o'clock in the morning. I'm 9 feet tall and covered in 2,000 mirrors, top to bottom. On my feet are stilts, brand new, that I've never worn before. 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And in my hands are silk chiffon fans. They're about 5 feet long, a blue and white ombre. And I'm feeling really great and really happy because everything's working well, particularly because it's freezing cold. The stilts are working well, the headpiece is perfectly in place, and I'm able to grip my hands tightly with the fans billowing out behind me. And I'm feeling really secure. I'm having to take really long strides in my stilts because I'm trudging through snow. And the hardest part of all is this ferocious wind that is blasting into my face because I'm walking across the top of a glacier in Antarctica. So 4 months earlier, I get the call from a client. And they say, do you want to go on this, perform with us on the expedition cruise to Antarctica for 10 days? And at this point, I've been working for myself as a performance artist and costume designer for about 8 years, but this is definitely the most exciting thing that's happened to date. So I'm like really thrilled, but also I feel this sinking sensation in my stomach because I realize this is going to be very difficult for me. I'm someone who has always been risk averse, and I describe myself as, you know, having a very high self-preservation instinct. But really, it just means that there's a lot of fear. Flying, turbulence, like the slightest bump, I'm thrown into a panic. My palms start sweating, as they are now. I feel lightheaded, and, you know, I have other fears as well. Strange dogs, undercooked chicken, roller coasters, elevators, choking on a bay leaf. There are many things. And basically anything that makes me feel there may be a risk, I tend to shy away from. So I had certainly shied away from any gigs on a cruise ship. The idea of being on a boat tossed around in the ocean was not for me. But I thought, you know, this is amazing. And who knows, maybe the waters aren't so bad down in the south. So I go to a meeting with this client. First meeting, we're laying out the performances, he's explaining the themes, etc. And I notice there's 4 days on the calendar where there's nothing scheduled. And he says, I might as well tell you, that's when we're going through the Drake Passage. Those are the stormiest waters in the world. 30 to 60 foot waves, and it lasts for 36 hours. So my heart sank, my stomach flipped, my palms immediately began sweating, and I just was filled with terror instantly. And he saw that in my face, apparently. He said, it's okay, you know, other people have canceled because of the Drake Passage, so just let us know. So I go home, I'm thinking it over, and I'm just realizing I have to do this. I can't not do this because of fear. So I'm committed, and basically I spend the next 3 months with just this growing pit of dread in my stomach as I'm designing my 6 new costumes and laying out performances and gathering all the things you need for an expedition to Antarctica. So the date comes, fly to Argentina, board the ship, and the captain comes on and says, we're delaying for 6 hours because apparently there's a horrifying storm in the Drake Passage. So I'm like, okay, this is my worst fear in the moment. And I'm stuck here. There's nothing to be done. So I'm trying to just manage myself. The 6 hours pass, and we're leaving Argentina, heading into the Drake. And it just so happens that the people who put this cruise together brilliantly put a dance party that would coincide with going right into the Drake Passage. They happened to throw a party called Daybreaker, and they're masters of these sorts of things. So I was like dreading this. I heard about the dance party. I'm prepared. And basically, that's exactly what happened. We get into the Drake Passage. Indeed, these massive waves start coming. The DJ starts spinning, and we start dancing. And it is like the most incredible leaping and spinning and twirling, and just like you would jump in the air and the floor is either leaving you or it's coming to meet you, and it's totally unpredictable. And it was like totally thrilling. You felt like a kid on a trampoline, and all of this pent up anxiety and dread that I'd had is just being expressed out of my body, and it was amazing. And 36 hours in the Drake Passage, and indeed we had 40 knot winds and 20 to 25 foot waves. And I was totally fine. I was just like, and even sleeping, you know, the boat is going like this. I thought that was going to disturb my sleep. I slept like a baby in a cradle. And I woke up the next morning, and it's completely still and silent. And I opened the windows from the cabin, and there's Antarctica in its pristine beauty. We get in the Zodiac. I'm in my stilt suit. I got my stilts. We're going to the landing. There's a glacier. So I've got my stilts put on, and someone is holding this hand. Someone's holding that hand. And my friend Eli, who's the client, is pushing my ass. And I'm climbing up a glacier in Antarctica wearing 2,000 mirrors and a pair of stilts. And I get to the top, and it's like a brilliant sunny day. I can see far into the distance on my stilts, and it's the colors and the penguins and the ice, and it was the most incredible work day of my life. Thank you.
9: That was Darrell Thorne. He is a Brooklyn-based artist and performer creating work at the intersection of sculpture, costume, and storytelling. Drawing from a childhood in the Alaskan wilderness to the pulse of New York nightlife, Darrell's work explores transformation and the many ways we find each other. Since wearing his stilts on a glacier in Antarctica, Darrell has added sand dunes to the mix, performing twice on his stilts in front of the Great Pyramids in Egypt. Darrell is currently developing a full-length theatrical storytelling work, blending autobiographical stories with visual spectacle, co-directed by former Moth artistic director Catherine Burns and theatre artist Julie Atlas Muse. Go to themoth.org for more information. And for Darrell's rituals, he said nothing in the world is better than daily meditation, but close seconds would be dancing, sauna, and ice cream. Moment, a story right before bedtime, and a story right from the beauty shop. That's when the Moth Radio Hour continues.

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3: From PRX, this is the Moth Radio Hour. I'm Jody Powell. Our next story was told in New York City, where WNYC is a media partner of the Moth. Here's Ron Hart, live at the Moth.
4: So I have a mixed marriage. My wife is a reader, and I am not. When we were expecting our first child, she tells me that if you read to children, they become readers, and that sets them up to succeed in life. And then she sent me in an article that she knew I wasn't going to read. But we both agreed that when our daughter, Anina, was born, that we definitely wanted her to be more like my wife than me. So we were going to read to her. And I got assigned the plum job of the pre-bed story time. Every night, we'd sit in a rocker in Anina's room. She'd be on my lap. I got a book. She has a sippy cup full of milk. When she was 18 months old, Anina fell in love with a book called 10 Minutes to Bedtime. Some fans, all right? It starts with a father shouting over his shoulder, 10 minutes to bedtime! As he's saying this, his daughter is opening the front door to the house, allowing in 10 hamsters from a traveling hamster circus. Why? Because all children's books are written by people tripping on ayahuasca or other heavy psychedelics. As the hamsters load in, the little girl does her level best to try to get through her nightly rituals before the deadline of bedtime. On every page of the book, her father is counting it down. 9 minutes to bedtime, 8 minutes to bedtime. But she gets roped in by these rascally hamsters. 4 minutes to bedtime. They draw her into their circus shenanigans. She loses track of time. Before you know it, her father shouts, bedtime! In a panic, she quickly throws on her pajamas and dives into bed just in time for her father to kiss her good night. Now, in terms of reading, this book has like maybe 50 words in it. But every page has like all these big pictures with tons of details, so the job of story time became talking about the details. You know, she'd sit in my lap and point, and I'd be like, yes, the little girl brushes her teeth before bed, just like you. And Anina would lean in, devouring this story. But here's the thing. When you're the parent of a toddler, there's a thin band of time between when my kid goes to sleep and when I go to sleep. And unless there's enough

0: ketamine. But I made the critical error of turning back one page to show her that number 7 had been there as well. And that was when her little toddler face melted off of her skull. She dropped her sippy cup and took the book from me and started flipping through pages, looking to see where he was. And then she closed the book and handed it back to me to start over so she could find this little stalker on every page. So we did that for a couple nights. And then she found hamster number 4. And it was like she had, like, cracked the Nazi's Enigma code. Before you know it, we were finding all 10 hamsters on every single page of this book. And they all have their little circus agendas going, so I just have to narrate, like, oh yeah, there's hamster number 3 again, he's still juggling, what a crazy guy. And her, all the little toddler neurons in her head were going off now. This was not putting her to sleep. This had become the most exciting part of her day. 10 minutes of bedtime was taking 40 minutes, 50 minutes, an hour. Night after night, the same chair, the same story, the same hamster. I was trapped in my own personal Groundhog Day, a movie I would never see again. And then one day I come home and I peek into Nina's room. She has every doll she owns arranged in a semicircle, and she's sitting in our chair holding the book. And as I watch, she points at the pages, and her little squeaky toddler voice, she's like, see hamster 4? Apparently she's from Boston as a toddler. She so loved our story time that she was literally acting it out. And I thought, damn it, my wife was right. Because she was still too young to read, and yet she had become a reader. And so I snuck up behind her and I said, bedtime! And she started giggling and she jumped up and she threw on her pajamas and she dived into bed and I tucked her in and said, good night. And we laughed and laughed because she was recreating that moment from her favorite book. It was a perfect moment, and because she's 18 months old, we then had to redo it 7 more times. I don't tuck Anina in anymore. As a matter of fact, literally today, I moved her into her freshman dorm. You guys gotta stop crying. She's going to Sarah Lawrence, which is an amazing school. It is also a school I cannot afford. But Anina is going there on an academic scholarship because it turns out when you read to kids, they become readers, which sets them up to succeed in life. Thank you.
1: Ron Hart and his wife raised their 2 children in Los Angeles. Ron now hosts storytelling sessions in their backyard on summer nights. Anina is attending Sarah Lawrence and will be off to Germany for a year to study art history. Ron is still not a reader, but Anina very much still is. Ron said that was a very emotional day for him. He had literally just left his baby on their own. During the subway ride, he burst into tears 3 or 4 times thinking about the weight of the moment. When he looked up, he realized everyone in the train car had edged several feet away from him. He wanted us to include an apology to any riders he disturbed that night. So, New Yorkers, Ron Hart is sorry for crying on the subway. You can share these stories or others from the Moth Archive and buy tickets to Moth storytelling events in your area through our website, themoth.org.

0: Our final story was told way back in 2006 at a main stage. Here's Faye Lane, live at the Moth.
1: Fatty, fatty, 2x4, couldn't get through the bathroom door. When I was in the third grade, I heard that song almost every single day, and it just about broke my heart, because what I wanted more than anything in the world was to be a beauty.

queen, to be special, because I grew up in my mother's beauty shop in Texas. It was this old A-frame house with big mirrors and swivel chairs in the front room and shampoo bowls in the old back bedroom. And my mom saw the same ladies week after week after week, so it was as if I had this constant stream of overly indulgent grandmothers, which might actually kind of explain the fat thing. Baby, you want a moon pie? Okay. Go look down in the bottom of my purse. There's a banana moon pie with your name on it. But be careful, because my gun is in there, and I don't know if the safety's on. No matter how bad the teasing got at school, and it got bad, the beauty shop ladies could always make me feel better. Well, I like teasing. Your mama's teasing my hair right now. In fact, if it wasn't for teasing, my hair would be just as flat as a pancake. My favorite beauty shop lady was Miss Helen. She would say, baby, don't you listen to those horrible children. They're just jealous. You're not one bit fat. You're just voluptuous. And you can sing like a little bird. Can they sing? I bet they can't sing. Sometimes I would sit under the dryer next to Miss Helen, and I would pat her soft arms and knead them like dough. And we would talk about things. We would mostly talk about food, because she loved food the way I loved food. And she would say, baby, all I need in this world is a glass of buttermilk and a warm piece of cornbread. So one day I said, Miss Helen, how come you're not fat? She said, oh, bless your heart, child, I am. I'm as fat as I can be. I said, well, you don't look fat. She said, well, that's because I know how to camouflage. I said, camouflage? What's camouflage? And she said, well, that's where you hide something so people can't see it. I said, wait a minute. You can camouflage being fat? She said, good Lord, yes, child. I'm stuffed into this girdle like a pig in a blanket. Don't you just love pigs in a blanket? Miss Helen's girdle got me to thinking, so that night I went into my mother's underwear drawer, and my mother was tiny, she still is, so she didn't have any girdles, but because she worked on her feet at the beauty shop all day, she wore these really tight support stockings that are like a cross between pantyhose and a rubber band, and I stole a pair. And then I went to the sewing basket and got the pink and shears and cut the legs off, et voila, I had made myself a girdle. The first day I wore the girdle to school was a living nightmare because it was about 115 degrees that day, and the sweat was trickling down my back and into the girdle, and at the bottom where my little fat legs stuck out, my thighs were rubbing together, and by the end of the day, I could just barely walk. But the second day was much worse because on the second day, Keith Schaefer, who was the cutest boy in our class and as mean as a rattlesnake, lifted my dress on the playground. He said, oh my God, y'all, look, she's wearing a girdle. 10 years old and my life was over. But it wasn't, because I was really lucky on the inside, and I had this really rich, creative imagination. So sometimes I would sit on the porch of the beauty shop after school in this glittered-up Burger King crown, pretending like I was a beauty queen sitting up in a convertible in a parade. And sometimes I would practice my beauty queen acceptance speech. Oh my gosh, thank you so much. You know, when I was just a little fat child, y'all made fun of me, but I forgive you. For in the words of Jesus Christ, to who I dedicate this crown, y'all knew not what y'all did. I just knew in my heart that one day my life would change. So you can imagine my excitement when I heard that Mrs. Gandy's third grade spring production would be Peter Rabbit, the musical. Because, hello, Flopsy, right?
My fallback position was Mopsy, but I figured at the very least there was a whole garden full of flowers, and I could just see me as a big, languid, droopy iris, or a perky little daisy, or like a sophisticated chrysanthemum, you know? So I stood in shock and horror when it was announced that I had been cast in the pivotal role of the green bean. The green bean costume consisted of a green leotard with crepe paper pea pods safety pinned all over it, and lime green tights, and this 2-foot-tall pea pod hat with a curly thing on top. I went to Mrs. Gandy after school in tears. I said, "Mrs. Gandy, I cannot do this. I cannot wear this. Who ever heard of a fat green bean? They're going to make fun of me." And Mrs. Gandy, "I can sing. My talent is wasted on this bean." She said, "Rhonda Faye, you listen to me, child. In my show, there are 4 bunny rabbits, and there are a lot of flowers, but there is 1 green bean, and you are it." She said, "Now I will write you a solo, but I want you to get up there and pour your heart out on that stage, and don't you let those children tell you who you are. You show them who you are." And I decided in that moment to be the best green bean ever to grace the stage. But what to do about that hideous costume? I laid it out on my Sears canopy bed to assess the damage. First of all, this horrible leotard. I strategically re-safety pinned the crepe paper pea pods to hide my figure flaws. And then I attached my Burger King crown to the pea pod hat. And then I had a brainstorm. The bedazzler. The bedazzler is like this rhinestone for, a staple gun, like a staple gun for rhinestones. So I bedazzled that leotard to within an inch of its life, and then, just in case my panties showed, I bedazzled my panties. And I looked in the mirror, and I felt so beautiful. Until opening night, when I stepped backstage and I saw Betty Renee Boyd and Michelle Swinford in their pink, fluffy, Flopsy and Mopsy costumes. And there was Keith Schaefer in his Farmer McGregor drag, looking as menacing as ever. And I thought, oh my God, what have I done? I look like a big green disco ball. I look like Elton freaking John. So I just closed my eyes and I stood there holding my breath. And I heard the curtain open and I heard my music cue. And I could hear Mrs. Gandy backstage going, "Rhonda Faye, go, go." And I just couldn't do it. I couldn't breathe. After a few minutes, I peeked into the audience and I saw my mom still in her uniform from the beauty shop, looking really nervous. And there was Miss Helen and all the other beauty shop ladies. They were all there and they came to see me. And you know, it was because they loved me no matter what. And I just couldn't let them down. So I took a deep breath and I started to sing. And the song I sang that night is still really close to my heart because it's sort of become a theme for my whole life. I'm the teeny-weeny bean, living in the garden green. I love to bask in the sun all day. All I do is sleep and play. It wasn't so bad.

0: green bean queen. The next day at school, I felt this subtle shift. Nobody called me fatty all day. And the seventh grade boy gave me a high five in the hallway. He said, "Look, y'all, it's the little green bean." And ever since that night on the stage of Reinhardt Elementary School Auditorium, I haven't needed anybody to tell me that I'm okay, special even. Because for a few minutes in the spring of 1975, I was a green bean queen. Thank you.
1: That was Faye Lane. Faye is an acclaimed keynote speaker and corporate trainer. As a solo performer, Faye has delighted and provoked audiences worldwide. She lives in New York at the Chelsea Hotel and is currently the artisan resident and chief inspiration officer for Thanksgiving Square in Dallas. When we asked Faye what her cozy rituals are, she told us she loves to sit in the lobby of the Chelsea Hotel, people watching and writing in her journal. Do you have a story to tell us about rituals or moments you would do anything to live again? You can pitch us your story by recording it right on our site. The best pitches are developed for moth shows all around the world. There are moth events year-round. You can find a show near you and come out and tell a story. The Moth can be found on all major social media platforms. That's it for this episode. We hope you'll join us next time. And that's the story from the Moth.
2: 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Co-producer is Vicky Merrick, associate producer Emily Couch. Additional Grand Slam coaching by Michelle Jalowski. The Moth's leadership team includes Gina Duncan, Christina Norman, Marina Kluche, Sarah Austin Jeunesse, Jennifer Hickson, Jordan Cardinale, Caledonia Cairns, Kate Tellers, Suzanne Rust, Sarah Jane Johnson, and Patricia Urena. Moth stories are true as remembered and affirmed by the storytellers. Our theme music is by The Drift. Other music in this hour from Bill Frisell, Larry Goldings and Harry Allen, and Epidemic Sound. 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
1: Glad you're with us here at WNYC. We're just moments away from the BBC NewsHour. And coming up at 5 o'clock, it's All Things Considered. We will hear about Democrats in Maine hoping to move past Graham Plattner's scandal-plagued campaign, that as they look to unseat Susan Collins. In that nominee that they have, we are hearing a similar economic populist message to that of Plattner. We'll dig into all the details on it coming up at 5 o'clock. It's All Things Considered. Stick around for that as well.
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3: Welcome to NewsHour from the BBC World Service. I'm James Kamara-Sami. A quarter of a million displaced by southern Europe's wildfires. We hear from a family who escaped and from another stuck in the fire zone.
4: We saw a lot of smoke and we freaked out and we left. We didn't know if we had 2 minutes and the fire was there or if we had more time.
5: The roads are shut and they're controlled by the police, so there is no exit. I can't go anywhere because the roads are on fire, so I'm remaining at the house.
3: A political scalp for India's youth cockroach movement as the education minister resigns.
6: I was in that protest site just moments ago, and it is a full-on celebration because this was, in their minds, a very hard-earned victory.
3: Also on the program, Mount Olympus seeks UNESCO's blessing and the price of consumer convenience in South Korea. All of that coming up after the news.
7: BBC News with Sue Montgomery. Leaders of a huge Indian youth movement that's led an unprecedented challenge to Narendra Modi's government have called off their protests. They say the administration has accepted all their demands, including the resignation of the education minister, Dharmendra Pradhan. A new minister has been appointed, and the government has said no protesters will face criminal charges. Student anger against the government was fueled by the leaking of exam papers. Azadeh Moshiri in Delhi says the movement gained momentum rapidly.
6: I remember the very first protest I went to. It was so much smaller than this. And now they have forced a major concession from Prime Minister Narendra Modi, someone who isn't considered a good politician. He is considered one of the most effective politicians India has ever seen. And he has made a rare capitulation to a movement that just gained so much momentum this week and that he really struggled to contain.
7: France says it's experiencing its biggest ever loss of land to wildfires. An area almost 10 times the size of Paris has been destroyed already this year. President Macron said all civilian and military resources were being mobilised to fight the fires, including in the southwestern Gironde region, where tens of thousands of people have been ordered to leave their homes around the regional capital, Bordeaux. Meanwhile, Spain's prime minister says firefighters are working to save lives as wildfires continue to blaze west of Madrid. Joe Inwood reports.
8: Spain's Prime Minister Pedro Sanchez visited the area this morning.
9: Right now we have a window of opportunity this weekend to fight the fire and therefore protect lives, to protect communities and ultimately to bring this extremely serious fire under control as far as we're able to.
10: Este gravísimo incendio.
8: Both countries have requested help from the EU, which has sent 7 waterbombing planes. But their real hope comes from a change in the weather. Conditions are improving slightly, but there are warnings of another heat wave next week.
7: The president of Kazakhstan has told President Putin that Russia's war with Ukraine needs to end. Kasym Jomart Tokayev was speaking alongside the Russian leader at a summit.
11: No one knows how to resolve this situation, given the entrenched positions of the parties involved. On the other hand, this is the moment with the possibility of freezing the entire conflict. This is a tactic. The procedure has been tested internationally. Because it is tragic, of course, that young people are dying. They represent the gene pool of the fraternal peoples of Russia and Ukraine.
7: World News from the BBC.
1: And it's here on WNYC. Good afternoon. I'm Tiffany Hansen. 4 minutes after 4 o'clock, we have 81 degrees. Close to two dozen people are recovering in the hospital after a five-alarm fire ripped through several Queens homes. Most of the injured were firefighters. FDNY officials say a fire broke out at a Flushing home just before 10 this morning. Firefighters rescued one person from the two-story home where the fire began. That victim is in serious condition at a local hospital. Another resident is in stable condition. The blaze also injured 21 firefighters, all in stable condition. Officials say 270 fire and EMS battled the flames. Fire marshals have yet to identify a cause for that blaze. A man has died in New York City custody after being found unresponsive in a holding cell at a Bronx courthouse. WNYC's Ryan Cost has more.
12: The Department of Corrections says 29-year-old Julian Pagan was found Friday afternoon, shortly after his arraignment. He was taken to Lincoln Hospital, where he was pronounced dead. Samantha Brueger of the Legal Aid Society was Pagan's attorney. She said in a statement that she was with her client in court hours earlier. She says Pagan was alert, engaged, and showed no signs of a medical emergency, and that he was distressed at the prospect of returning to Rikers Island. Pagan is at least the fifth person to die in or shortly after leaving the department's custody this year. The department said it would launch an investigation.
1: A Brooklyn-based property management company has agreed to pay more than $20,000 in penalties. The Attorney General's office says Spigro Management has been illegally locking people out of their apartments. The management company signed a settlement this week, agreeing to pay those residents and not break the law in the future. The management company admits to no wrongdoing in the settlement. An attorney representing Spigro says the company has always sought to comply with the law and provide quality housing for its residents. 81 degrees here currently, mostly clear skies expected overnight tonight with a 64-degree low, and tomorrow some sunshine and a high of 84.
3: Hello and welcome to NewsHour, coming to you live from the BBC World Service and live from London with me, James Kamarasamy. And we begin with the wildfires in southern Europe, where the scale of the destruction and the disruption is growing clearer. This is how the emergency has been reported in France and Spain.
13: En spécial, minute par minute, pour suivre l'évolution des incendies dans le sud-ouest de la France.
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15: Buenas tardes. Casi 100.000 personas han tenido que ser evacuadas o confinadas en las provincias de Ávila y Madrid a causa de
16: la población exposée aux fumées nocives pour la santé.
3: Tonight, with the smoke and the flames not far from the city of Bordeaux in the southwest of France, there has been a warning from the French Prime Minister that the next few hours could be difficult. In Spain, meanwhile, a national emergency has been declared with fires threatening the capital, Madrid. More than a quarter of a million people have now been forced to leave their homes across the two countries. In France, they're calling it the biggest peacetime evacuation since World War II. President Macron has said that all civilian and military resources are being mobilised to help fight blazes which have caused the country's biggest ever loss of land to wildfires. It means that Sunday's final stage of the Tour de France is being shortened because security forces assigned to it are being redeployed. Well, earlier I spoke to Eleanor Carroix, the French Foreign Minister for International Partnerships.
17: France is facing really an exceptionally intense fire season. This is really unseen. And as we speak, we have 32 large fires that are ongoing in different areas of the country. So to respond to that, of course, all the firefighters in the country have been mobilized. But in addition to that, the army was sent out to support firefighters. And 1.5 millions of FFP2 masks, the ones that we were using for COVID, were sent out for populations that are affected by the smoke that are in surrounding areas. And we have also activated the European Civil Protection Mechanism, which allows for coordinated response with other European countries that are sending material, devices, planes, so two water bombing carriers from Croatia, two air tractors from Portugal, two Black Hawk helicopters from the Czech Republic and Slovakia. And this, of course, comes in addition to what we already have deployed. It's about 16 aircrafts in total. And we are testing and should be able to conduct really shortly, hopefully today, military aircraft turned into water bombers.
3: Well, we can speak live now to Chris Bockman, a journalist based in Toulouse in the southwest of France, with the latest. Good evening, Chris. Well, we heard there from the government they are stressing they're doing everything they can. And we've seen these images of this military plane over the affected area. What is the latest on how they are trying to address this?
18: Indeed. In fact, the problem is that this time of the evening, it's 10 o'clock in France. The planes can't be flying at nighttime because it's too dangerous, because they have to fly so low. So at the moment, it's just firefighters on the ground this evening who have taken over. And at first light in the morning, then the planes will get back mobilized into the air. So at the moment, you're still looking at, like I said, over 200,000 people being evacuated in France alone. There's between 5,000 and 6,000 who are staying in a big kind of a congress center, which is usually used for trade shows in Bordeaux. The moment. Many of them are holidaymakers, but a lot of them are people who actually live in that peninsula, the Cap Ferret, which is sometimes referred to as the Hamptons of France. I mean, it's a really beautiful and quite luxurious part of the country. And many of them had to escape by water because they couldn't go up the one road which gets out of the peninsula. And so they've left behind their homes, they've left their furniture, they've left behind their luggage if they're tourists, and maybe they even left their domestic pets and their cars. So they're waiting to be able to go back, and who knows when they'll be able to go back.
3: And
18: the problem is that tonight, just the wind is the gusting again. We're talking about 50 kilometres.
3: I was going to ask you about that, the weather. That's the warning from the Prime Minister, isn't it? That relates to the wind.
18: Yeah, indeed. We're having gusts of wind again. It kind of ebbed a little bit and it's back again. The only kind of good news, if there is any, is that the temperatures down here have been horrific and bleak, and well above the late 30s. I was up there just a few days ago and it was 43, 44 degrees every day. Now, for the first time in, I would say, weeks, it's below 30, which is the only kind of positive point, but it won't last long.
3: And more high temperatures next week forecast.
18: Indeed. I mean, it's really grim this summer. Of course, as the south of France people say, it gets hot. But this is I know this region pretty well. This is particularly bad. We're looking at a fourth wave of extreme heat. We're looking at 43 degrees maybe by Wednesday, Thursday. So that's what the firefighters and the local community are up against over the coming days.
3: Quite a challenge. Chris, thank you for that update. Chris Bockman there in Toulouse. Well, I've been hearing some of the stories of people who've been caught up in those French wildfires. Christophe Revault was on a camping trip to Lacanau, that's just to the northwest of Bordeaux, with his wife and two children.
4: We arrived in vacation in Lacanau Lake. On Sunday. On Wednesday, we saw some smoke on the other side of the lake. Everything was in control. And for the two next days, the fire turned into a gigantic wildfire. It was still like 10, 20 kilometers away, so we didn't feel threatened at any time. And on the Friday afternoon, the sky turned orange. The sun was like completely red. So we saw a lot of smoke and we freaked out and we left in a rush.
3: And this is you and two children, isn't it?
4: And my wife and my daughter, 6 years old. My boy is 4 years old. And we didn't know if we had 2 minutes and the fire was there or if we had more time. So we left our stuff behind, bicycle, food, clothes. And we just took the car, put the kid in the car and tried to find like an exit road. Basically, there is only one road communicating from one town to another in Gironde, which you need to be quite lucky to not have traffic jam and no another fire blocking the road.
3: So you left everything behind, your clothes, your bicycles, you just got yourselves in the car and left.
4: Yes, exactly, exactly. And we thought we were safe. We drove 30, 45 minutes to reach the west suburb of Bordeaux. It was like 4, 5 p.m. on Friday. And basically 1 hour after, we saw a gigantic cloud of ashes coming towards us. And it was starting to rain ashes. It really felt like we were breathing next to a barbecue.
3: And the family that took you in, did you know them? Were they friends?
4: So not close friend, acquaintance. They let us stay for a night. But actually, we stayed only a couple of hours. We fell asleep at maybe 11 p.m. And at midnight, they woke up us because they knew that the city is going to be evacuated in the next hours. And because it was like really start to be dangerous for our health and it was hard to breathe. Basically, we decided to take the car and drive 2 hours north. We first stopped on the gas station, trying to get some sleep 1 hour north of Bordeaux. And we found someone at 3 a.m. And a couch to just get some rest. We are now in La Rochelle.
3: Wow, so quite a journey. How are the kids doing?
4: I think they're okay. They were really freaked out because they saw we were super, I don't know, stressed with my wife. They were very, very stressed for their belongings, especially their bags. Right now, they are playing and they are fine. And we explain a lot of things to us about the sky, about the smoke, about the fires. Yeah, I think they just didn't realize how close we were.
3: Do you know whether your things are okay, are safe?
4: I'm monitoring on several websites where the fire is. And actually, the camping is like 4 kilometers away from the fire. So far, yes. Will we be able to get them? I have no clue. We'll know very soon.
3: Are you again staying with friends or?
4: We found an Airbnb. Actually, on the road yesterday, we were calling maybe 20 hotels and we were not looking at, fancy one and great cities. We were looking really on the countryside. The receptionist told me everyone is calling every minute for the last 3 hours trying to find an accommodation. So yes, relocating 100,000 inhabitants in a night is quite something.
3: Christophe Revault. Well, now to someone else who is on holiday with her two children, but who hasn't managed to leave the affected area. American Rebecca Papin is in the town of Biscarrosse. It's about 2 hours' drive to the south of where Christophe and his family were originally staying. And there has been a mass evacuation there because of a nearby wildfire.
19: I am in Biscarrosse, France, in my vacation home that I own here, and I am alone with my children in a city that has been fully evacuated. We have not been evacuated.
3: And why not?
19: Because I was asleep when they came through to do the evacuation, and I didn't hear it. I had my earplugs in, and when I woke up in the morning, the evacuation had already happened, and a police officer came by and told me it was too dangerous for me to evacuate at that point, and I must shelter in place. So I am sheltering in place with the children.
3: So there are police there. There are people who are aware you are there and are keeping an eye on you.
19: They're aware that I'm here. I spoke to a police officer at 7:30 a.m. on Friday morning, and no one has returned since then. So I'm remaining in the house. The police officer told me not to leave until she or another police officer returned. I'm forbidden to leave the house.
3: And if you look out of your window, what do you see?
19: So we had rain last night, and it's nothing like it was when we had the beginning of the huge, huge forest fire on Thursday night, which was like a wall of fire from my window. It was terrifying. And right now I see no smoke. I just see clouds. But I know that there is a raging forest fire to the northeast and to the southeast of Biscarrosse, and that the main roads remain on fire and closed.
3: When you woke up and realized what had happened, what did you think?
19: A bit terrified. This isn't my hometown. I only come here every summer for 2 months at a time. And when I realized that we had basically been abandoned in the city, and my first concern was, how much food do we have? So we have about another day's worth of food. And so I've tried to be very calm for them while being aware that we're in an extremely dangerous situation.
3: And how are they?
19: They're fine. They keep asking me if they're safe, and I say, you're safe with mommy. So as long as I say that, they believe me, and they return to reading books and playing games. And they're not enjoying staying in the house because the air quality is very poor outside. And so I've had to put towels underneath the edges of the doors to keep the smell of the smoke from coming through. But already it's still coming through. They're getting a bit antsy in the house, but there's nowhere that we can go right now.
3: Before you effectively became trapped in the house, when you were outside, did you see the fire coming? Were you aware
19: Yes.
3: of how bad things might get?
19: Yes, I was aware when I saw the water plane flying directly into the fire. I was aware when I saw the firefighter helicopter hovering overhead, and when I could actually see the flames in the far distance, when I could see the fire coming up from the forest, I was aware how extremely serious it was.
3: What are you planning to do, Rebecca? Are you going to stay there, or do you think you'll take your chances at some point?
19: So the roads are shut and they're controlled by the police. So there is no exit. I can't go anywhere because the roads are on fire. So I'm remaining at the house. The road to the beach is open, but there is fire in the forest there as well. So extremely dangerous if I could even get through. So I'm staying in my home. I have the children's passports and my passports ready. I have my wallet. I have everything ready to go if we need to. If I see the fire coming to my neighborhood, then I will leave with the children and I will tell the police that I understand they've asked me to shelter in place, but that I'm going to go ahead and leave anyway because it's unsafe. But until that happens, I stay in the house.
3: Rebecca Papin speaking to me from the French town of Biscarrosse. You are listening to the BBC World Service, and this is NewsHour, coming to you live from London with James Kamarasamy.
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1: So glad you're with us here for the BBC NewsHour. This is WNYC. Making headlines closer to home this weekend, an advocacy group for New York's taxi drivers is calling for stricter safety measures and laws after two cabbies were shot in Brooklyn within the last 2 weeks. You can read about those shootings and what the advocacy group is calling for right now at our news site, Gothamist.com. 82 degrees here, headed for 64 overnight tonight, and back up into the 80s tomorrow.
3: You're listening to the BBC World Service. This is NewsHour, coming to you live from London with James Kamarasamy. Consumer convenience can come with costs, and not just financial ones. In South Korea, where online shoppers are guaranteed that any items ordered before midnight will be delivered by 7 a.m. the next morning, there is growing concern about the impact of these super-fast turnarounds on delivery workers. Following the death of one employee, the unions have been calling for overnight deliveries to stop. Our correspondent in Seoul, Jake Kwon, has been out and about with one nighttime worker.
20: It is 11 p.m. and I'm riding in the passenger seat in Kim's delivery truck. The 35-year-old weaves his truck around the narrow alleys here in Incheon City, west of capital Seoul.
21: I work from 9 p.m. to 7 a.m.
20: What are you thinking?
21: Nothing. I just want it to end soon. I think, please, no five-floor walk-up. I hope it's a lower floor and no heavy stuff.
20: This is how convenience arrives. Kim is carrying everything from toilet paper to fresh fruit. In the hyper-connected South Korea, anything ordered before midnight will arrive by 7 a.m.
22: His pace is absolutely frantic. Every minute or so, he makes a stop. And he's never walking. He's running everywhere.
20: The 300 parcels must arrive in time, or he could lose this territory to a competing driver. You said this isn't a forever job. Why is that?
21: This job eats away at your body, so it's not something you do for the rest of your life.
20: But the money makes it worth it for Kim. He earns $4,600 or £3,400 each month. That's double the national average. And during the day, he can spend time with his wife and soon-to-be-born child. However, in recent months, his work became the topic of a national debate when a nighttime delivery worker died after his truck hit a pole. Oh Seung-yong drove more than 11 hours overnight, 6 days a week. His schedule barely left him time to attend his father's funeral days earlier. Soon after, the delivery workers' union called for an end to nighttime deliveries. They pointed their finger at the online retailer Coupang that had subcontracted him. The company carries out most of the nighttime deliveries in the country. We met Park Mi-suk in front of Coupang Seoul office. She's fighting to end the nighttime delivery. Her 27-year-old son died after a night shift at Coupang's warehouse 5 years ago.
23: That day, he entered the shower but didn't come out. So we went into the bathroom and found him hunched over in the tub.
20: Chang Deok-jun lost 33 pounds of weight during the 16 months he worked overnight.
23: We lost our son, but I hope no one else repeats our mistake and suffers like we did.
20: In December, Park and Oh Seung-yong's sister confronted the CEO of Coupang in a parliamentary hearing.
24: I am so sorry, and I offer you my deepest condolences.
20: The company said deaths among their direct employees are near zero, and it strictly limits work hours to 52 hours a week. It also pointed out that nighttime workers suffer fewer deaths than those working daytime. But Park and the union argue that the nighttime work harms workers' health over a long time. But the most vocal supporters of the overnight delivery are the workers themselves.
21: We chose to deliver overnight for money. It doesn't make sense for me that I can't do this because of my health.
20: And despite the controversy, the demand for overnight delivery has barely slowed, says Kim. The shoppers have tasted the convenience, and they're not going back.
2: And that was Jake Kwon reporting from Seoul. If the gods were going to smile on any application for UNESCO World Heritage status, this would probably be the one. Greek officials will discover in the next few days whether Mount Olympus, the highest mountain in Greece, the place which was the mythological home of Zeus and the 12 gods of ancient Greece, is to be added to the list as a mixed cultural and natural site. The discussions about whether to add it to the list begin on Sunday, and the UNESCO meeting concludes on July the 29th. I've been speaking to one interested party. Stavroula Vourou is the owner of the Enipeos Rooms. It's a hotel in Litochoro at the foot of Mount Olympus.
5: Mount Olympus is very special from 1913, where Christos Kakalos, Bombovi and Frederik Busnas climbed for first time to the peak. All the people that they are coming here come to explore our mountain. They know about mythology, the 12 gods, and they want to reach every peak because Mount Olympus has 55 peaks with different names and different history. Every footpath is very interesting, very wonderful, and very refreshing for everybody. There are some points that they have no signal in mobile phones, so they can remake themselves and land everybody themselves.
2: Away from all the social media and all the messages.
5: Yes.
2: Now, tell me about climbing it. How difficult is it to walk up the mountain?
5: It's not difficult. If you respect that mountain respects you. And if you have the right leader, you can climb to the peak with very easy steps. You feel the tired, but the tired is sweet.
2: It is. And tell us about your hotel. It's at the foot of the mountain.
5: Yes, it's on foot of Olympus. It's a special spot from here. We can see the highest tops.
2: So people stay in your hotel and off they go to hike up to the top of the mountain.
5: Yes, it's the beginning of the climbing. And when they are coming down, they are understand, look where we are.
2: Now, what about this UNESCO World Heritage status? Would it be a good thing for you?
5: It's an extra certificate here. They ask every year certificate and certificate for extra things. But now is one of the best certificate to be in UNESCO.
2: So you are hoping that finally it is given the UNESCO status?
5: Yes, why not?
2: And you have grown up there. This has been your life, Mount Olympus, has it?
5: Yes, that's true.
2: I hear that your mother-in-law was still climbing in her 80s.
5: Yes, that's true. Before Corona is the last time that she climbed up to the peak.
2: And that's not a myth.
5: No, it's real. What? You can ask Michalis Stilas. He was her leader for last time. And last year at the 8th of August, we celebrate her birthday in my property here. And he comes from the peak and say hello. And she asked her, why are you here? Would you like to climb again now? And we laugh all together. 80 years old.
2: And that was Stavroula Vourou, owner of the Enipeos Rooms, a hotel at the foot of Mount Olympus, which is being considered for UNESCO World Heritage status. It will find out whether it's got it in the next few days. You're listening to the BBC World Service, and this is NewsHour coming to you live from London with James Kamarasamy.

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4: Coming up on News Out in the next 30 minutes, the first bookshop in Britain dedicated to the new literary genre of romantasy. After India's youth cockroach movement claims the scalp of the country's education minister, will the cockroaches scuttle away? We have an update on the Spanish wildfires and J.D. Salinger's son on 75 years since the publication of his father's classic, The Catcher in the Rye. All of that after the news.
5: BBC News with Sue Montgomery. The organisation behind huge student protests in India has called off the demonstrations. The Cockroach Junta Party said its demands had been met after the education minister resigned. President Macron says all civilian and military resources are being mobilised to fight forest fires raging in southwestern France. The country has already experienced a record loss of land to fires this year. In neighbouring Spain, the Prime Minister says the emergency services are working to save lives as wildfires continue to burn west of Madrid. More than 90,000 people have been told to leave their homes or are in lockdown. Kazakhstan's president has told Vladimir Putin the war with Ukraine needs to end. Kasym Jomart Tokayev said the conflict was playing into the hands of Russia's enemies. Iran says one of its commercial ships has been attacked by Ukraine in the Caspian Sea, killing a sailor. Ukraine's president said only Russian ships in the Caspian had been targeted. Israeli forces have detained dozens of Palestinians in the occupied West Bank after a deadly confrontation on Friday. There have been differing accounts of the incident in which four Palestinians and two Israelis were killed. Protests have taken place in Tunisia's capital under the slogan "Hungry people against stuffed prisons." It's the latest demonstration against the policies of President Kais Saied. In cycling, today Pogacar is on course to secure a fifth Tour de France on Sunday after a dramatic penultimate stage. Victory would make him the joint most successful rider in the Tour's history. And a man's been remanded in custody in Egypt, accused of vandalising a Cadillac that belonged to the late President Gamal Abdel Nasser. Police say he had no idea the rare car had any historical value. BBC News.
4: Welcome back to NewsHour. And up next, we'll have the latest on those protests in India, which have led to the resignation of the education minister. First, though, there is a new genre of fiction. It's called romantasy. It's a fusion of romance and fantasy where both elements are essential to the story. Online recommendations, particularly from young women readers on social media platforms such as TikTok or BookTok, have turned romantasy into one of the most widely discussed literary genres. Well, now the UK's first bookshop especially devoted to romantasy has opened in the city of Oxford. It's called Bad Girl Books, and my colleague Simran Sohal has been to visit.
6: The city of Oxford, known for its ancient colleges, dreaming spires, and centuries of history, but tucked between the cobblestones and castle walls, is something decidedly more modern. Customers queue outside the bright pink doors of Bad Girl Books, the UK's first bookshop dedicated entirely to romantasy. It was once a niche online craze, but the genre has become one of publishing's biggest success stories. Inside, readers escape into magical worlds where dragons, destiny, and love stories all compete for attention. Starlin Marlett is the owner. Here's why she opened up the shop.
7: I spent years on Reddit, BookTok, Instagram, trying to chat to people about like my favorite books, ask for recommendations, and it was so wonderful and fulfilling. But I love to chat in real life as well. And so I wanted to find these people to connect with. And some of the people I'd been like BookTok friends with, they came and they brought me flowers. Oh, it was just so cute. And it made me emotional talking about it because I just love the community so much. People might be curious about why romanticism is so popular now. And I think just the world can feel so bleak. And I think romanticism is such a great way for people, and particularly women who are experiencing oppression in lots of different countries all over, to feel like women's stories are being told in a woman's perspective.
6: In normal bookshops, the sections may be divided into crime, thriller, fiction and non-fiction. But here the shelves are labelled unhinged, monster smut and LGBTQ. What's smut?
7: So smut is spice, or known as like hot scenes. So that term spice originated online to describe how hot a scene was. So if there was a lot of tension or explicit scenes, it would have multiple chili peppers. And so it just sort of evolved over the years to become a spice scale.
8: I'm Meg. So what draws you into romanticism?
9: It's like pure escapism. It's just, you know, you can have a, like a really naff day. You can go home, you can get lost in a book, and it can be worlds away from where you are, which I love.
10: I am James. I'm 28 years old.
8: Do people kind of judge you as a male reading these books?
10: Probably. Also, who cares, right? Like, if you've got a book you like, read it. If someone's stigmatic, that's their problem. And I think that's why we need more guys being openly reading of romanticism books.
4: James, a guy who is a fan of romanticism books, so he was ending that report from Oxford by the BBC's Simran Sohal. You're listening to the BBC World Service. This is NewsHour, coming to you live from London with James Kumarasamy. The sound of cockroaches celebrating in Delhi tonight. They are supporters of the Cockroach Janta Party, or CJP, a satirical movement which turned into a deadly serious vehicle for young Indians' frustration with the country's education system, and which today claimed the scalp of a minister. After weeks of protests over the leaking of papers for the top medical entrance exam, the CJP supporters were undeterred by last Monday's heavy-handed police intervention and unswayed by Prime Minister Narendra Modi's recent social media outreach. And on Saturday afternoon, their persistence paid off.
11: We have done it.
4: That is the founder of the CJP telling the crowd that India's education minister, Dharmendra Pradhan, had tendered his resignation, their number one demand. Well, a short while after that, the CJP spokesperson said that their remaining demands had also been met and they were calling off the protests. These young people in Delhi gave the BBC their reaction to the day's events.
12: I'm going to be very, very honest. I've been coming here for a while, protesting here for a while, but I honestly was not expecting the government to, you know, bow down to the people so quickly. But it happened. Our constitution won. Our voices were heard. And I feel incredible right now.
13: Today is a testament to the fact that government has to be answerable to its citizens, and there will come a day where people will realize that enough is enough and they will give their 100% to hold the government accountable.
4: Well, Ratna Singh is a spokesperson for the Cockroach Janta Party. We had difficulty because of problems with the internet to speak to her over the phone, but in a voice note she told us what the CJP makes of the education minister's resignation.
14: Right now, our reaction is that we are all very happy. From past 1.5 months, we have been at Jantar Mantar. We have been protesting across, you know, the country. People have been protesting. So it's a victory for all of us in a government which has never developed a culture of accountability. Today, Dharmendra Pradhan's resignation has, you know, given us hope that accountability matters and it can be demanded when it's needed. The government had agreed to all of our other demands as well, and within 1 month they are going to make sure that all of that is also met. with respect to, you know, protest over for good, the motive of the protest was to seek accountability and to have reforms in education. So we have already, you know, given whatever changes that we need to see in the education system. So for now, the purpose of the protest for which everyone had gathered, where our first demand was resignation of Dharmendra Pradhan, that is met. 1 crore compensation, that the government will let us know how much compensation have they agreed to, but they have assured that it will be somewhere close to 1 crore. And our third demand, which is with respect to reforms in the education system, that also the government has agreed to. So I think the purpose of protest for now is over. And as and when later we see that a need arises again, we'll go ahead and see what needs to be done.
4: Ratna Singh, spokesperson for the Cockroach Janta Party. Well, before we got that voice note from her, I spoke to our correspondent on the noisy streets of Delhi, Azadeh Mashiri, and she brought me up to date with the day's developments.
11: I'm a little further away from the protest site right now because a lot of the internet is still spotty and still hard to manage closer to the site. But there are still police officers and paramilitary forces all around me, because even though the Cockroach Janta Party has gained this major concession from a politician who isn't used to making them, and even though they're saying all their demands have been met and the protesters can go home, I was in that protest site just moments ago, and it is a full-on celebration because this was, in their minds, a very hard-earned victory, and they want to savor it. It isn't something anyone had expected up until this week.
4: Are the protesters then saying this is it? We've had this official word from the party, but what about the people on the streets?

0: control their own voice.
1: So what has the government been saying today?
0: Prime Minister Narendra Modi, in the last few days, has released multiple Instagram vertical videos. He has said that he cares about the welfare of the youth. He has talked about the reform that he is putting in place when it comes to fast-track courts that would prosecute anyone who would be responsible for exam leaks. Remember, that is one of the key issues here that protesters are very incensed about. But as far as the specifics about every single demand that the Cockroach Junta Party has put forward, we haven't heard the specifics of that from the government.
1: It's still early days, but what is your sense of the impact of all this on Narendra Modi? He's not used to having to give up something like this, in this case a minister, and indeed on the BJP itself.
0: No, he's not. He's not only a good politician, he's considered one of the most effective politicians India has ever seen. He's been in power for more than 12 years. A lot of that time, his power has seemed impenetrable. But so this has been a wake-up call to the Prime Minister that while he has been winning elections and the BJP has had resounding success across the country, he has not been resonating with a lot of India's youth who are very disillusioned by mainstream politics in India. When I've spoken to protesters here, I have heard from a couple people who have said they don't see the door as closed. They believe the trust can be rebuilt with the Prime Minister. But overwhelmingly, when I've spoken to the people here, they have said that Prime Minister Narendra Modi doesn't understand them and that the trust is gone.
1: BBC's Azadeh Mashiri speaking to me from the very noisy streets of Delhi. So how significant a political moment is this for India? Surabhi Kesa is senior lecturer in economics at SOAS University of London and an expert on India's labour markets and economy.
2: I think it's quite a big deal. Let me start by saying that because, you know, India has been experiencing a very high economic growth for nearly three decades now, and which was led by, you know, a lot of privatization and liberalization and stuff. And we did see that there were segments of the population like the farmers and like informal workers who have protested, but either they were very long drawn protest or it hadn't delivered what people were asking for. And this has been a protest that has been relatively short-lived but produced an impact of the kind of a resignation of a minister which India has not seen before. And I think middle class has always been a very important political actor for the country. And today for this protest to deliver what it did and for the government to actually take one of the strongest steps that we've seen in this particular ruling party's actions does mean quite a big deal for India's democratic functioning and accountability.
1: So what was it then? You say it's a middle class movement. It's a broad one as well, isn't it? The demographic is pretty large. Is that what has made the government realise that they couldn't hold out, if you like, that they had to give the protesters something?
2: Well, yes, but also I think there is something more that it says about India's economic model that we'll have to wait and see how it plays out. Because the growth, as I was saying, did percolate to a large extent of different segments of the population, but the growth has also been very unequal. India is now one of the most unequal countries in the world, and particularly did not produce good, sustainable jobs at a broader level. So up until now, what we were seeing was like resistance against liberalization of agriculture because, you know, the farmers didn't quite have an alternative form of livelihood that they could get, which was the last farmer protest that we saw for like 18 months. And then recently, just a few months ago, we did see the manufacturing workers' sporadic protests where people earning, you know, less than £100 a month. And now what we have seen is that this is a problem of the economy that is now no longer confined to farmers and informal workers in terms of jobs, but rather it's affecting the educated youth and sections of the middle class, also some working class who did have expectations of upward mobility. And it has been central to the political legitimacy of India's post-90s growth model. And that now seems to be changing because what we are seeing is a figure of, you know, graduate unemployment of 40%. And that is really indicating

0: of how the interests of the educated youth and this particular 10% or middle class of the India's population beginning to sort of diverge from those of corporate capital.
1: So, an education minister has gone, but what do you think the government will do to try and address these underlying issues that have led to these protests?
0: I think a lot of that still remains to be seen, because I think immediately, and especially seeing the response that's coming, where they've agreed to not just, the demand of resignation of the education minister, but also not filing FIRs and like police reports against the people on the protest, etc., and not taking action, has been quite an interesting acceptance. So I definitely think there's this move towards wanting to appease this population and this segment of the population.
1: What about the politics of this? Does Narendra Modi come out of this looking weaker, or does he look like an astute politician who sort of realized that these were different protests and he's done what was needed to quell them?
0: One thing that comes out quite strongly is that, especially, it is seen as this Gen Z movement, and the whole social media was taken by a storm, where a politician who's always been seen as this very strong patriarch was kind of dealt with in the social media in ways that was almost very non-serious. And that is quite a significant shift for a political leader in India currently. So in that sense, this definitely does show a weakening in terms of the government. It is something, of course, I think that has gone beyond any singular political party, right? It's a much more broad-based and a much more organic movement. But I do think the fact that there have been different political parties across like a wide spectrum that have come together does mean that there is some finding of common ground, even if in opposition to how things are working right now.
1: And that was Surbir Kesar, senior lecturer in economics at SOAS University of London, there reflecting on the developments in India over the course of the day. You're listening to the BBC World Service, and this is NewsHour, coming to you live from London with James Kumarasamy.
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7: And you're listening to WNYC. So glad you're with us. I'm Tiffany Hansen. Glad for your company. Mayor Mamdani is pledging to make every New York City Housing Authority child care center lead-free this fall. On Friday, he announced a $10 million investment to complete a permanent abatement of lead-based paint at 63 child care centers on NYCHA campuses. That move builds off of a 2019 agreement between NYCHA and the U.S. Department of Housing and Urban Development requiring the Housing Authority to address lead-based hazards on its properties. NYCHA is on track to meet the goals set in that agreement, that according to the mayor's office. 82 degrees here, clear skies overnight tonight, and 64.
1: You're listening to the BBC World Service. This is NewsHour, coming to you live from London with James Kumarasamy. And we're going to return to our main story, the wildfires in southern Europe. Earlier in the programme, we heard from France. So let's turn now to Spain, where the government has declared a national emergency as the fires get close to the western outskirts of Madrid. Earlier in the day, Prime Minister Pedro Sanchez visited the fire zones and had this to say.
8: La situación sigue siendo compleja.
9: The situation continues to be complicated. The forecast from the State Meteorological Agency and from the wildfire experts is that we have ahead of us some complicated few hours, because the temperature has fallen and we don't know what the progress of the winds will be, their intensity, and whether they will produce dry thunderstorms because of the wildfires. But what is certain is that we have a window of opportunity during this weekend to fight the fire, and we will dedicate a good part of our resources towards that end.
1: Well, we can speak now to Juan Navarro, Spanish journalist. He's currently in Talavera de la Reina, which is a town just to the southwest of Madrid. Juan's been travelling around the region. We spoke to him on an earlier edition of News Hour, and he's back again. Good evening, Juan. Just tell us about your day. You're moving around a lot. What are you seeing tonight?
10: Good night, my friends. Now it's terrific. It's horrible because I started the day in the province of Ávila, and now I'm in Castilla-La Mancha because I've been driving all along, crossing fires, crazy wildfires, because at the early morning, it looked like a good morning, a good context, like the President Sanchez said, in a window for working, a good work for the professionals. But during the day, I saw how in Casavieja, the wind changed, and it started the madness, because the firefighters were overwhelmed because of that. People of the village were very nervous, trying to help, but there was no way of doing an efficient work. The main idea was protecting the village, and probably it means forgetting about the forest of the countryside, because the most important is no suffering deaths or destroying the houses. So I think this situation has happened not only in Casavieja, but in many villages of the center of Spain, close to Madrid, close to Ávila, and in many other places.
1: And are there enough firefighters there? Are they getting reinforcements that they need?
10: There are never enough firefighters. I wish I could say they have a very good conditions, laboral condition, but they have been fighting for a long time, asking for more resources, more formation, more money, and there's no way of getting it. Every community, every region is the responsible of having a good or a solvent team for the wildfires, but we can see that it's not enough.
1: And the most important is
10: prevention.
1: Prevention, yeah. And what about the people? Are there huge lines of people leaving the area, or are they trying to stay behind to save things?
10: Yes.
1: What's happening?
10: In fact, I was one hour ago, I was in a traffic jam leaving the little village of Casavieja, because everybody had to leave it. People are angry. People are very angry because they have not enough information. In many villages, they have seen how there was not firefighters. So when the firefighters appear, sometimes they get some bad words, because they say, "You weren't here yesterday when my house was burning." And it's disgusting for them.
1: Well, Juan, thank you so much for that update. Take care. Juan Navarro, the Spanish journalist at the fire zone there. Now, 75 years ago this month, a disillusioned American teenager called Holden Caulfield hit the consciousness of readers across the English-speaking world. He was a protagonist of The Catcher in the Rye, a novel by the American author J.D. Salinger, which depicted Holden's growing disillusionment with the world as he approached adulthood. With its themes of teenage angst and alienation, the novel transcends its affluent New York setting and continues to inspire generations of new readers. Matt Salinger is J.D. Salinger's son. He spoke to NewsHour's Julian Warriker from Connecticut. So, when did he first read his father's iconic novel?
11: I was 12, and I was going away to school for the first time. And my sister, who's 4 years older than I, said, "Matthew, you should really read one of Daddy's books. You should probably read The Catcher in the Rye, because you're going to be asked about it, and you don't want to have a dumb expression on your face and not have an answer." So I did. I read it in the car on a long drive to the Adirondacks in upper New York State, and I laughed pretty much the whole way. He was not in the car with me. My mother was driving. But it felt like he was with us, because I was reading his words and his thoughts and getting to know his characters.
12: As a 12-year-old, were you immediately seeing elements of your life in there?
11: Well, here and there, yes. The amazing thing I think about Holden is you can read the book at different ages and get a totally different understanding of who he is and what he's going through. I didn't understand or want to understand some of the grief he was dealing with and some of the isolation he was feeling, having lost his brother. I just found the humor at that age. When I've read it at different ages, I've had a totally different experience.
12: You're going to read us a little excerpt, I think, a reminder of what some of us should return to. Which particular passage have you picked and why?
11: It's towards the end of the book. It's when Holden has sought out probably the one and only teacher in his various schools that he'd been kicked out of that had given him good advice and that he felt a real kinship with, Mr. Antolini. So this is Mr. Antolini speaking to Holden. Once you get past all the Mr. Vincents, you're going to start getting closer and closer. That is, if you want to, and if you look for it and wait for it, to the kind of information that will be very, very dear to your heart. Among other things, you'll find that you're not the first person who was ever confused and frightened and even sickened by human behavior. You're by no means alone on that score. You'll be excited and stimulated to know. Many, many men have been just as troubled morally and spiritually as you are right now. Happily, some of them kept records of their troubles. You'll learn from them, if you want to. Just as someday, if you have something to offer, someone will learn something from you. It's a beautiful reciprocal arrangement, and it isn't education. It's history. It's poetry. He stopped and took a big drink out of his highball. So I'm not going to drink from my highball, but that's the section.
1: And that was J.D. Salinger's son, Matt Salinger, there reflecting on his father's iconic novel, The Catcher in the Rye, which is turning 75. And that is it for this edition of NewsHour. From me, James Kamara-Sami, and the rest of the team here in London, thanks very much for listening.

0: WNYC is supported by Neon, presenting Her Private Hell. From Nicholas Winding Refn, the director of Drive and The Neon Demon, Her Private Hell stars Sophie Thatcher and Charles Melton in a neo-noir nightmare. Now playing in theaters.
1: Glad you're with us here at WNYC. We're just moments away from All Things Considered. And coming up at 6 tonight, it is open to debate. The question up for debate tonight, should the death penalty be abolished? You can tune in, you can weigh in that conversation at 6 o'clock. It's open to debate. Hope you'll stick around for it. Weather-wise happening later tonight, well, just more of the same, essentially. Clear skies overnight tonight. We are expecting a low around 64 degrees. We'll have more details on your forecast here coming up after headlines in just a few moments.
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1: Former state lawmaker Troy Jackson is Maine's new Democratic nominee for Senate, replacing Graham Plattner. Jackson will face Susan Collins in November. For July 25th, it's All Things Considered. From NPR and WNYC, I'm Tiffany Hansen here in New York. Also on the way this hour, advocates for cab drivers are calling for stricter laws and safety measures after two cabbies were shot in Brooklyn this month.
3: Everyone that gets in your car is a stranger. Every block you drive by, it could be a threat.
1: Plus, the Department of Sanitation awarded five lucky New Yorkers those coveted Knicks trash bins. We'll have details on the winners coming up. But first, news headlines.
4: Live from NPR News in New York City, I'm Doheli Saikautau. Democrats in Bangor, Maine, today nominated Troy Jackson, a fifth-generation logger and former legislative leader, to take on Republican Senator Susan Collins. This is one of the nation's closest-watched congressional races, as Kevin Miller with Maine Public Radio reports.
5: Jackson received all but five of the 571 votes cast by Democratic delegates during a special convention. He replaces Graham Plattner, an oysterman and Marine Corps veteran who withdrew earlier this month. Like Plattner, Jackson pledged to work toward universal health care, to protect abortion rights, and to stand up to the Trump administration.
6: And are you ready to defeat Susan Collins? Well, then let's unite this party. Let's build the largest working class movement Maine has ever seen, and let's win this fight.
5: Jackson will now face Collins, a 30-year Senate veteran who is the only Republican member of Congress from New England. For NPR News, I'm Kevin Miller.
4: Amid the U.S.-led war against Iran, a dormant, decade-long conflict between Saudi Arabia and Iran-backed militants in Yemen has erupted again. More from NPR's Emily Fang.
7: Saudi Arabia has been trading fire with the Iran-backed Houthis in Yemen starting 2 weeks ago. This week, the Houthis announced a blockade of the Bab al-Mandeb Strait, which Saudi Arabia is increasingly using to export its oil internationally, because another waterway, the Strait of Hormuz, is effectively cut off by Iran. All this will further disrupt maritime traffic and global trade. The Houthis fired at two Saudi ships in the Red Sea this week, so Saudi Arabia then struck a port in Yemen and a Yemeni island on Friday. And in further retaliation, the Houthis say they've now aimed strikes at a city in Saudi Arabia this weekend. Emily Fang, NPR News.
4: Fast-moving wildfires continue to burn in southern Europe this weekend. NPR's Eleanor Beardsley reports evacuations are underway.
8: French Prime Minister Sébastien Lecornu said the fire had reached conditions that, quote, we have never seen before, and that more than 141,000 people have been evacuated from the Gironde and Landes region, which lie close to Bordeaux. President Emmanuel Macron has mobilized the army to assist as firefighters battle blazes they say are spreading quickly in high winds and across parched land. Fires are also raging near the Spanish capital of Madrid. Scientists say Europe is heating faster than other places on the planet due to man-made global warming conditions. Three consecutive heat waves have left drought conditions across the continent. EU figures say more than 1,200 fires have already burned through 600,000 acres this year. Eleanor Beardsley, NPR News.
4: Tomorrow's final stage of the Tour de France, the annual cycling race that ends in Paris, will be shortened because security forces have been reassigned to help with fires. 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
1: And I'm Tiffany Hansen, also here in New York City for WNYC News. 4 minutes after 5 o'clock, we have 80 degrees. A man died in city custody yesterday after he was found unresponsive in a holding cell at a Bronx courthouse. The city's Department of Correction says 29-year-old Julian Pagan was found shortly after his arraignment. He was taken to Lincoln Hospital, where he was pronounced dead. Samantha Bruger, of the Legal Aid Society, was Pagan's attorney. She said in a statement that she was with her client in court hours before he died. She said Pagan was alert, engaged, and showed no signs of a medical emergency. Correction Commissioner Stanley Richards says the department is investigating. Mayor Mamdani says his administration remains committed to making sure that the people in city custody are treated with dignity. Pagan is at least the fifth person to die in city jail custody this year. New York's jail system remains under federal oversight after years of violence and dangerous conditions on Rikers Island. Close to 24 people are recovering in the hospital after a 5-alarm fire ripped through several Queens homes. Most of the injured were firefighters. FDNY officials say a fire broke out at a Flushing home just before 10 this morning. Firefighters rescued one person from the 2-story home where the fire began. The victim is in serious condition at a local hospital. Another resident is in stable condition. The blaze also injured 21 firefighters, all in stable condition. Officials say 270 fire and EMS battled the flames. Fire marshals have yet to identify the cause of that blaze. Rent is not the only thing driving up New York City housing costs. A new report from the Council of New York Cooperatives and Condominiums says rising insurance, fuel, and maintenance costs are also threatening the city's last bastion of affordable home ownership. Council President Derek Jones says requirements like a landmark law to reduce carbon emissions are causing even more strain.
9: I don't think that the city is considering the cost of achieving some of the goals that they're asking us to do.
1: The council is urging the Mamdani administration to set up a one-stop shop service that lets each co-op and condo board know their specific obligations and to cap penalties for missing environmental deadlines. Tonight, mostly clear weather-wise, looking for a low of 64. Tomorrow, more sunshine on the way for your Sunday with a high of 84. Just a small chance for some showers on Monday afternoon. And again, a high in the 80s on Monday. Right now, we do have 80.
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11: It's All Things Considered from NPR News. I'm Debbie Elliott. Less than 3 weeks after Graham Plattner ended his bid for the U.S. Senate, Democrats in Maine have officially selected a replacement, Troy Jackson.
6: If you believe that Maine deserves a senator who will fight like hell for working class people, well, stand with us.
11: He's a former Maine State Senate president and won the vast majority of delegates at the party convention in Bangor today. Jackson will face off against longtime Republican incumbent Susan Collins this fall in what's expected to be one of the most competitive Senate races in the country. NPR political reporter Elena Moore was at the convention and joins us now to talk about it. Hi there, Elena.
12: Hi.
11: So let's start with a quick recap of why this happened.
12: Well, because Democrats needed a new candidate, and fast. Their initial nominee, Graham Plattner, dropped out earlier this month after a woman he previously dated came forward and accused him of raping her. He denies the allegation, but it was the final straw after a string of scandals for Plattner. So to fill his spot, Maine Democrats held the convention. They gathered nearly 600 delegates and put it to a vote. And it wasn't close. Jackson won all but 5 delegates. And that was no surprise because nearly all of his primary rivals had already dropped out.
11: How is it that Democrats coalesced around Jackson so quickly?
12: Well, he's no stranger to Maine politics, spending 2 decades in state government, and he's built a record advocating for a handful of issues that were really core to Plattner's campaign, too, like passing Medicare for all and raising taxes on corporations and the ultra-wealthy. Plus, Jackson has a blue-collar background. He's a fifth-generation logger, and at a time when a lot of voters say they're struggling to keep up with high costs and feel like leaders in D.C. aren't listening to them, voters see Jackson as a better advocate for rural and working class Mainers.
11: Okay, so he swept at the convention with the party faithful, but will Jackson be able to rally the rank-and-file voters who were so enthusiastic about Plattner?
12: Yeah, in conversations I've had, folks who supported Plattner are now backing Jackson, but for some, watching Plattner's campaign implode really stung, and they admit they're disappointed. Plattner excited a lot of people. You know, voters saw him as a compelling candidate who was building a movement, and some aren't sure Jackson has that same ability, despite having a similar message. I met Lynn Heasley walking her dog by the harbor over in Belfast, Maine. She told me she volunteered a bunch for Plattner's campaign, and though Jackson has her vote, she says the campaign shakeup sucked some of the energy out of this movement for her.
13: I'm not completely, like, done and given up, but no, I'm not as excited. That's a personality thing, and I think what's most important is whether the job gets done and whether we have people voting the way we need them to be voting.
12: Other Jackson supporters are still really excited, though. I talked to University of Maine PhD student and delegate Aurora Green right before she headed into the convention today.
14: This isn't about Graham Plattner. This isn't even about Troy Jackson. This is about a movement of working class Mainers and workers.
11: Elena, with the convention over, the fall matchup is now set between Jackson and Republican Susan Collins. What happens next?
12: Yeah, I mean, make no mistake, Jackson has a long road ahead of him if he wants to unseat Collins. This is someone who has held this seat in Maine for 30 years and has a ton of campaign cash. Her campaign is already on the offensive, criticizing Jackson in a statement today for what they said was a partisan record of driving up costs. And of course, you know, Jackson makes the exact same argument about Collins. And, you know, he says that a grassroots movement can stand a chance, especially one that's calling for a rejection of the political establishment. So all eyes will be on Maine to see if Jackson can do just that. Because, you know, as a reminder, the results of this race could have political implications nationwide. It's one of just a few matchups that could end up determining which party controls the Senate next year.
11: That's NPR political reporter Elena Moore in Bangor, Maine. Thanks so much.
12: Happy to do it.
11: This week, Pentagon Chief Pete Hegseth updated the cost of war with Iran at a tense congressional hearing. So far, he says it's close to $40 billion.
15: This is a regime hell-bent on nuclear ambitions, and
16: guys,
15: President Trump is willing to go
16: after. We need straight answers.
11: Hegseth is trying to get more money to pay for the continuing hostilities, which have taken the lives of at least 18 U.S. service members and thousands of civilians in Lebanon, Israel, and Iran so far. But how accurate are Hegseth's numbers, and what exactly is driving the cost up? To answer some of these questions, we've called up Linda Bilmes. She's a professor at the Harvard Kennedy School and an expert on budgeting and public finance. Hi there. Welcome to the program.
17: Thank you very much.
11: So what do you make of that whopping $37.5 billion number from Hegseth?
17: Well, when I think about the war costs, they're are four categories. There's the very upfront short-term operations, then the medium-term costs, the long-term costs, and the economic costs. And the $37 billion that Secretary Hegseth cited is just the very tippy tip of the cost iceberg. So Mr. Hegseth is basing this figure primarily on the historical cost of the munitions that have been used up. But in fact, the replacement cost is at least 50% higher. For example, the Patriot interceptors that we have used up cost about $2 to $3 million each when we bought them, but the new ones, the replacements, cost $4 to $6 million. And the old Tomahawk missiles cost $1 million to $2 million, but the replacements cost $3 to $4 million.
11: So that's kind of like, let's say you have to rebuild your house and you don't have enough insurance to rebuild it because you've insured your house for what you paid 10 years ago to build it, right?
17: Yeah, that's right. But in this case, it's even more extreme because of the fact that we also pay a significant surcharge to defense manufacturers because we're asking them to vastly expedite the new orders because we've used up our existing inventory at such a fast clip.
11: So what would you say a more accurate figure might be for the cost of this war?
17: According to my analysis, the very upfront short-term costs are, to date, about $120 billion. But that doesn't include another $250 billion for rebuilding the hundreds of U.S. facilities across the Middle East that have been destroyed or damaged. And then there are long-term costs and economic costs, which are the sort of base of the iceberg, and they are much larger.
11: Such as, like, caring for veterans? Is that what you're talking about?
17: I mean, one of the significant costs is caring for veterans. And here again, the administration has lowballed what we can expect in terms of cost. It has mentioned the several hundred troops who have been wounded in action, but it hasn't mentioned the 15, 16, 17,000 troops who have been exposed to contaminants and toxins and will be receiving lifetime disability benefits for breathing difficulties. It hasn't mentioned the several hundred troops that have been exposed to fire and inhaled smoke and retreated on the USS Gerald Ford when it had a huge fire. I mean, there are a whole series of costs related to veterans over their lifetimes. And remember that these veterans have an average age of 28.
11: But wouldn't the Pentagon be taking some of these factors into consideration as it presents its estimates to Congress?
17: I mean, the Pentagon and I think countries throughout history tend not to think about the long-term costs. What is really the kicker here, I mean, countries throughout history tend to be optimistic. They think the war will be over faster than it is. They think it's going to cost less than it is. And what's very important to understand is that all of this money, the $37 billion that Hegseth is talking about, the $67 billion that has been requested, the $150 billion that was in emergency money, all of this is being borrowed. And we also have to pay interest on the debt. This whole approach of paying for wars entirely through debt is entirely new in U.S. history after 2001. In all previous U.S. wars, the War of 1812, the Civil War, World War I, World War II, the Spanish-American War, the Korean War, the Vietnam War, we raised taxes a lot to pay for wars. But since 2001, we have borrowed all the money. But now what's different even than during Iraq and Afghanistan is that, as everyone who has borrowed any money knows, we are borrowing at much higher interest rates.
11: So I'm curious what you would say to American people who are in support of the war with Iran. Those who might say, of course, war is expensive, but it's worth fighting because we're trying to make the world a safer place or achieve an important foreign policy goal.
17: Well, President Wilson, when we went into World War I, President Roosevelt, when we went into World War II, President Truman, when we went into the Korean War, President Johnson in Vietnam, all of them went to the public and made speeches about the fact that we should not pass on the cost of the war to our children, that if this war was so important that we should be fighting it now, that we should pay for it now. And they raised taxes up to 92% top marginal rates. I mean, in order to ensure that we really felt the pain and so that the public felt and understood whether they felt it really was worth it.
11: That's Linda Bilmes. She's the author of the forthcoming book, The Ghost Budget, Paying for America's Wars. Thanks so much for speaking with us.
17: Thank you, Debbie.
1: 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Up to bat today, baseball. How New Jersey was involved in the start of baseball in this country. That coming up, so stick around for it.
0: WNYC supporters include La Femme, presenting Wendy Wasserstein's An American Daughter, directed by Sarna Lapine, starring Montego Glover, Robert Sean Leonard, and Gene Lichty, now playing through September 20th. 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
1: Advocates for cab drivers are calling for stricter laws and safety measures after two cabbies were shot in Brooklyn this month. The most recent incident took place early yesterday morning in Fort Greene. Police say a 50-year-old cab driver was shot in the face. He is in stable condition, and the investigation remains ongoing. In Prospect Lefferts Garden on July 11th, a 21-year-old cab driver was shot also in the face by a man who demanded money and his car keys. He is also in stable condition. There have been no arrests. Fernando Mateo is founder and spokesperson of the New York State Federation of Taxi Drivers. He says drivers put themselves at risk every day.
3: Everyone that gets in your car is a stranger. Every block you drive by, it could be a threat.
1: Mateo is calling for stricter sentencing and cameras in cabs. He also says a GoFundMe pages were being set up for both drivers. We're expecting a mostly clear sky overnight tonight and a low around 64. More sunshine for tomorrow with a high of 84 with nice low humidity. Just a small chance for some showers. Does move into the forecast on Monday afternoon. But again, it should just be sunny for Monday as well with a high in the 80s. Right now, 80.
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11: It's All Things Considered from NPR News. I'm Debbie Elliott. Hundreds of thousands of people in southern Europe have been displaced by wildfires during an extraordinary heat wave and drought. Here in North America, tens of millions of people are continuing to endure hazardous smoke from out-of-control wildfires burning across Canada and the western U.S. In Idaho, the National Interagency Fire Center has now raised the national preparedness level to 5, its highest. For more, we've got NPR's Kirk Sigler on the line from Boise. He covers wildfires for NPR. Hi there, Kirk.
21: Hey, Debbie.
11: I understand we've reached you outside the National Interagency Fire Center there in Boise. What's happening?
21: Well, it's very smoky. You can smell smoke in the air. It's hard to see the mountains. I'm looking at what looks like an air tanker possibly being refilled. This is sort of the nerve center, it's often called, if you will, where all of the firefighting resources and apparatus is coordinated out of for the entire country.
11: Now, explain to us what a preparedness level 5 actually means. Just how big of a deal is this?
21: Well, it's a huge deal because it means all of the resources have been deployed at all the fires across the country. So if we get another big fire, we're in trouble. And that's probably why I'm not seeing a whole lot here outside the center. The center has made a plea for international help. In fact, we're expecting a crew of elite firefighters coming in from Australia to land this weekend and get deployed across the West. But as you said in your intro, you know, international aid could be harder to come by if the situation in southern Europe gets worse and firefighters are going to be needed there, international crews needed there.
11: Where are the biggest areas of concern in the U.S. right now?
21: Well, here in the West, Utah and Colorado have been getting a little bit of rain, so that's helped things. Same with Minnesota. Next door to me, here in Oregon, continues to be a major concern. In fact, the smoke I just described is mostly all coming from these big range fires next door in Oregon. You know, Debbie, wildfires are obviously dangerous for those in their immediate path, but it's the smoke and all the toxins in it from homes that have burned, you know, lead paint and propane tanks. That's really the bigger concern, danger for a lot more people. Think about what we've been seeing with smoke drifting in from Canada, creating health advisories across a large swath of the U.S. Now, over in Oregon, the air quality has also been brutal for weeks. I called up a source of mine over there, Jenny Moe. She owns a bakery over in the eastern part of the state.
22: Yeah, it's just a really bad fire season. You've got a lot of our elder community that cannot go out. You know, I've got a family friend that he's on oxygen and he hasn't been able to leave his house now for 2 weeks.
11: It just sounds like a mess. What are you getting in terms of a sense of how firefighters are coping? Are there enough crews to manage all of this?
21: Well, it's a struggle and resources are stretched thin. You know, even before the summer fire season began, I sat down with the U.S. Forest Service chief and he told me that morale is an ongoing issue. You know, the federal agencies that fight fires were hit big by President Trump's DOGE cuts. My sources tell me that a lot of experienced veterans were let go in those DOGE cuts. So think of like the engine captains, the crew bosses. You know, these are jobs that are now being filled by less experienced people. And there's just more pressure on firefighters to save homes and infrastructure as the conditions get more dangerous due to climate change and the overgrown forests. I mean, I'm looking up on the hillside here in Boise. I can see through the smoke a fire scar. We had a very close call here the other day, and just at the last minute, the wind shifted and moved the flames, thankfully, away from thousands of homes in mountain neighborhoods here.
2: You know, you've been covering wildfires for a good part of your career. They're in the headlines right now. But how does this summer fire season compare to recent years?
21: Well, it's certainly bad, but it's not unexpected, I'd say, you know, after the hot and dry winter we had in the West, and frankly, not unprecedented, at least not yet, in compared to some recent years. Going back to 2020, you know, we had 10 million acres burned. Right now it's 4 million or so that's burned. It's still just July, but resources are really stretched. And, you know, fall is when wildfires traditionally get bad down in California, when the desert winds blow in. So I guess to answer that, I'd say it's still early, and we could definitely use some rain right now in the West, but there's very little in the forecast right now.
2: NPR's Kirk Ziegler covers wildfires. He's been speaking to us from outside the National Interagency Fire Center in Boise, Idaho. Thanks so much, Kirk.
21: You're welcome.
1: You're listening to All Things Considered here on WNYC. I'm Tiffany Hansen. In honor of America's 250th, we are shining a spotlight on some of the concepts and inventions that came from New York and New Jersey. All this month on WNYC, on our news site Gothamist, and also on our local news podcast, NYC Now, we are focusing on some important creations like pizza, tattoos, hip-hop. Today, we're taking a look at baseball's origin story set in Hoboken, New Jersey, and we're joined by Michael Saul Warren, who covers the Garden State for WNYC. Hey, Michael, welcome back.
5: Thanks for having me.
1: All right, so why does Hoboken matter so much to baseball's history?
5: Well, let's be clear. Baseball was born in New York City. Stick and ball sports were played around the country in the 1800s, right? But it was the clubs of well-to-do New York men, really, who shaped the game that would become what we now know as modern baseball. But the story goes that on June 19th, 1846, the first recorded baseball game was played in Hoboken. So somebody took the time to write down the score and some stats. That game was put on by the first baseball club, a group called the New York Knickerbockers, which is different from the basketball team that took the same name decades later. I spoke with baseball historian Thomas Gilbert about this. He wrote the book, How Baseball Happened, Outrageous Lies Exposed, The Truth Revealed. Gilbert busted the mythology around that game a bit. He says the Knickerbockers were probably not the first baseball club, and this game was not the first time two clubs played in a game that was written about later.
7: The way baseball worked, it's hard for people to wrap their minds around, but it's more like a modern pickup game. In the 1840s and 50s, you'd have a club or a country club. You'd have a club, and then the members play amongst themselves. And it was rare for clubs to play other clubs. But it happened. And it happened well before June 19th, 1846.
5: And for what it's worth, that hallowed game on June 19th, 1846 in Hoboken, well, the Knickerbockers lost it to a group called the New York Nine by a score of 23-1. I mean, they really got beat. History in this case seems to have been written by the losers.
1: Uh-huh. All right. Well, it does seem, though, to me at least, that this game might get a little bit more credit than it's due. That said, Hoboken was important to baseball's early years. So maybe tell us about that.
5: Sure. It's all about having a place to play. I mean, at this time in New York City's history, there really weren't a lot of parks or open space for people to go. I mean, people that I've read about were heading to cemeteries if they wanted some fresh air. The Stevens family over in Hoboken around this time took it upon themselves to build a waterfront park for the public, just a short ferry ride from Manhattan across the Hudson River. They called this park Elysian Fields.
7: All kinds of activities happened in the Elysian Fields. it's not just a sporting facility or even just a baseball facility. There was cricket played there. There were all kinds of events. P.T. Barnum put on things there. There were Penobscot Indians doing canoe races. The Elysian Fields becomes an ancestor of about five or six different discrete types of, you know, institutions that we have around now, like one of them being Coney Island.
5: So a little wonderland on the Hudson that really became an early hub for the game. Today, the Baseball Hall of Fame is in Cooperstown, right? But Gilbert told me if it was up to him, it would be in Hoboken.
7: I'm a historian, so I daydream about things like, well, how could it have been different if the Elysian Fields hadn't existed? And I think it's not unreasonable to think baseball wouldn't have become our national sport. Well, it doesn't get any bigger than that.
1: Well, to his point, though, Michael, if Hoboken was such a big deal for baseball, how come the city isn't recognized more now?
5: Yeah, well, baseball's popularity really picked up steam quickly around this time. And after a decade or so from that game, it'd become apparent that Elysian Fields just wasn't the best place for a sport that was on its way to becoming a business. I'll let Gilbert explain.
7: In 1858, Brooklyn, which now feels like it can beat New York, it has four good clubs that they think are the equal of these New York clubs, they challenged New York to an all-star series, best two out of three, your best players against us. And there's an explosion of fan interest. It sort of captures the imagination of everybody. Well, they actually moved the games from the Elysian Fields because they couldn't handle a crowd that big. Plus, the Stevens didn't care about baseball as an entertainment business. They were kind of even hostile to it. So because it was private property and they weren't interested in baseball as a business, it kind of outgrew the Elysian Fields.
5: Yeah, it outgrew the Elysian Fields and Hoboken kind of moved on. Elysian Fields doesn't exist as a park in the city today, at least not as it was in the 1800s. There's a small playground that's called Elysian Park. And now that area is all a neighborhood. But there are some reminders for visitors, including a couple of bronze markers at the intersection of 11th Street and Washington Street, where some people speculate the site of one of the original baseball diamonds was located.
1: That is WNYC's Michael Saul Warren. We've been talking about the history of baseball, baseball's origin story as it relates to Hoboken, New Jersey. Michael covers the Garden State for us here at WNYC. You can read more about some of the things that we've been spotlighting, these concepts and inventions that came from New York and New Jersey as we honor here America's 250th. Michael, hey, thanks so much for the reporting and the time. We appreciate it.
5: Thank you for having me, Tiffany.

0: Assembly Speaker Carl Hastie spends his days negotiating bills and whipping votes. To get through it, he is increasingly relying on a four-legged friend. WNYC's Jimmy Vielkind reports.
1: A cacophony of barking dogs fills the air at the Mohawk Hudson Humane Society. The Albany County shelter is planning an expansion to help rescued animals. For now, dozens of them are in cages, waiting for someone to adopt them. Enter Carl Hastie. The Bronx Democrat wields power in back rooms and is often terse in his public comments. He's also arguably New York's most powerful dog lover, and he's giving treats to a pup named Simba.
2: All right, we might come back and look at Simba.
1: Before gushing about his own golden doodle, Paisley.
2: You know, that dog is the love of my life.
1: Paisley, with her flopping blonde ears and wagging tail, is now a fixture at the state capitol. The Shin-Hai hound sits in Hastie's office and wanders the halls around the assembly chamber.
3: I think all legislatures need to have support animals.
1: That's Manhattan Assemblymember Linda Rosenthal.
3: Paisley is rambunctious and energetic and fun and loving and just lightens any meeting.
1: Never mind that dogs aren't supposed to be in the Capitol. Rosenthal says Hastie has a stressful job, and it's gotten harder since President Trump took office. Another Manhattan lawmaker, Deborah Glick, evokes a classic saying about politics.
4: It was the Harry Truman. If you want a friend in Washington, get a dog.
1: The speaker agrees that having a dog around lightens his mood.
2: I don't know if she's mellowed me. It's just, I just appreciate the joy that she brings to my life.
1: He delivered a $1.2 million check for the shelter's planned expansion. And after considering it, he decided Paisley wasn't quite ready for a roommate. Jimmy Vielkind, WNYC News.

Well, weather-wise here tonight, we are expecting a mostly clear sky. Looking for a low of 64. Tomorrow, pretty much carbon copy of today. For those who remember what carbon copies are, it basically means, or if you don't, it basically means same thing. 84 for a high tomorrow with more sunshine. By Monday, small chance for an afternoon shower, otherwise sunny with a high of 84. That chance for showers gets a little greater here into Monday night. And then by Tuesday night, Tuesday into Tuesday night, we do have more showers on the way. Right now, however, beautiful evening, sunshine, 80 degrees here currently still in Soho.

0: Celebrations broke out today in India after the country's education minister resigned. It was a major victory for India's so-called cockroach movement, which had spurred hundreds of thousands of Gen Zers to take to the streets and pose the most serious challenge in years to the Hindu nationalist BJP government. NPR's Omar Kandekar spoke to protesters and revelers in New Delhi.
1: It was a moment they were waiting for weeks. And as India's education minister Dharmendra Pradhan posted his resignation letter on X, tens of thousands in New Delhi hugged and cheered and danced to patriotic Bollywood songs. Pradhan's resignation followed a seven-week sit-in by the Cockroach Janata Party, an online satire that became a political force, with millions of followers among India's Gen Z. They hold him responsible for leaked questions on exams for university slots or government jobs that millions of students take each year. Students were asked to retake the exams. Delhi police attacked demonstrators with batons and tear gas earlier this week. That spawned similar protests across a dozen Indian cities. Social media flooded with memes and reels mocking Prime Minister Narendra Modi. A popular slogan was, "Whenever Modi is scared, he brings out the cops." Trainee Dr. Mohit Dhaka, whose face was covered in a celebratory pink powder today, said the news of the minister's resignation feels surreal.
2: People are congratulating each other. I don't know, some random person is hugging me. Some random people are lifting me up, and everything is like, it's more than a family.
1: Dhaka, who studies in Hyderabad, was among many who travelled hundreds of miles to join the protest in the Indian capital. They slept on pavements and railway stations. People across the country sent them food and water through delivery apps. Dhaka said the movement was India's spirit at its best.
2: This is one of the landmark events in my life. This will shape my future. This will shape the future of a lot of people who are here.
1: The Cockroach Party leaders have now called off the strike. But they have also sought compensation for students who died by suicide from the stress of having to retake the leaked exams, and punishment for the police who attacked the protesters. Political scientist Milan Vaishnav says the protesters succeeded because the government's usual playbook of undermining or intimidating its critics failed.
3: This set of protesters was very difficult for the government to take on because the people who made up the protests, these young, urban, aspirational Indians, have been part of the BJP's core demographic.
1: So he says the government appeared to want to cut its losses by cutting loose the education minister. Neha, a political science student at today's celebration, says the past few weeks were about experiencing democracy in action. She shared only her first name, saying she did not want to be profiled by her caste surname.
4: This is my right, this is your right, this is our right to ask accountability to them who think they are superior, but not superior more than constitution, right?
1: And she hopes that the protest would serve as a reminder that power flows from the people, not a cabinet post. Omkar Khandekar, NPR News, New Delhi.
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7: You're listening to All Things Considered here on WNYC. So glad you're with us. I'm Tiffany Hansen. The Department of Sanitation awarded five lucky New Yorkers some prized possessions yesterday. The 30-pound blue and orange trash cans that were used during the celebrations of the Knicks' historic championship run. More than 125,000 people entered a drawing to take those trash cans, one of those trash cans, home. Daniel LeVert could not believe he'd won.
8: There was a split second where I was like, is this a scam? And then I was like, oh my God, I'm like Charlie and the Chocolate Factory. It's like my golden ticket to like, to the trash can. I was so happy.
7: LeVert planned to take the trash can home with him on the Q&J trains, but with a trash bag over it to hide him from prying eyes. Well, we are expecting clear skies overnight tonight. Just looking ahead here at the forecast, really, it doesn't start to get rainy until about Tuesday into Tuesday night into Wednesday. Still a lingering chance Wednesday night, and then back to sunshine for the end of the week. Right now, plenty of sunshine, nice low humidity, and 80 degrees.
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0: place in Boston 150 years ago. Since then, the phone has come a long way.
1: And we are calling it iPhone. Today, Apple is going to reinvent the phone.
0: Today, we live in the world of the smartphone. But none of that would be possible without the original inventor, the father of the telephone, Alexander Graham Bell.
2: You are my wife, Alexander Graham Bell.
0: That's an original recording of Alexander Graham Bell from 1885. He says, "Hear my voice, Alexander Graham Bell." Earlier this week, I visited the Smithsonian National Museum of American History to learn more about his invention.
3: I'm Hal Wallace. I'm the curator of the electricity collections here at the National Museum of American History.
0: Wallace takes me to see one of Alexander Graham Bell's original telephone prototypes.
3: The electricity collections here, it dates back to the 1890s. In the Smithsonian. And in fact, our first curator, George Maynard, was a business associate of Alexander Graham Bell's, then came over to the Smithsonian to be the curator.
0: Wow.
3: After he and Bell parted ways amicably.
0: So where are we headed?
3: Well, we're headed over here to an exhibition called American Enterprise. It is about American business history. So the one we're headed for over here is a magnetotelephone demonstrated by Alexander Graham Bell at the 1876 centennial. And when you speak into the mouthpiece, it makes that diaphragm vibrate.
0: Now, where is the mouthpiece?
3: That's the black cone-shaped piece.
0: So
3: on the
0: kind
3: end.
0: Of at the end of this funnel-looking thing.
3: Right,
0: okay.
3: And at the end of that funnel is open. So you speak into it, it makes that diaphragm vibrate. The little metal on the diaphragm interacts with the magnetic field, electromagnetic field, and it creates what Bell called an undulatory current in the
0: undulatory
3: wire.
0: Undulatory current.
3: Yes, his words, goes down the line to a very similar device on the other end, where the reverse basically happens, and you put it up to your ear and you can hear it speak.
0: What would that have sounded like back then?
3: Not very loud, for one. It didn't amplify real well. This is a very early piece, so there's still some bugs to work out. Sometimes you really can't make out well what somebody else is saying, and you kind of have to listen real hard to make intelligible speech.
0: So why is this something that we want to highlight as the America looks at its 250 years of history?
3: Communications has been one of the most important developments to tie this nation together. The idea of increasing the amount of information you could send over a telegraph line, that for economic reasons, we call it bandwidth today, is very important. And people like Alexander Graham Bell, Elijah Gray, Thomas Edison are thinking, how can we send more information down a given telegraph line? And they discover that you can send tones. Now, most of the folks who are working, swimming in this pond and working in this area are working on telegraph. I'm Alexander Graham Bell. He's interested in helping deaf people hear and speak. So Bell is a speech teacher. His father had come up with a method of visualizing speech to help hearing impaired people. So Bell is really interested in that application and is really thinking about, can we send voice down a telegraph line in a way that all of the others really aren't? They think, well, maybe we can do it, but it's going to be more of a curiosity than anything else. There's no money there. Well, they missed the bet on that one.
0: Because this was very innovative at the time,
3: right? At the time,
0: yeah. It changed the way we communicate.
3: Right. At first, it was intended mostly as a business tool. And in fact, early in the Bell system, when Bell and his backers are setting the system up, they're basically saying, we don't want to clog the lines with frivolous social communications. good luck with that. People like to talk. It's like any other new technology. It's very expensive at first. Business people do adopt it. Wealthy individuals adopt it. And as the system builds out and more people adopt them, the costs come down and you have that development of the wired landline telegraphy system.
0: In the kitchen with a really long cord.

0: So you could go in the other room if you needed to get away from your parents.
1: Yes, exactly.
0: Is there someone that you're following today that could be like the future Alexander Graham Bell?
1: The obvious name that comes up is Elon Musk's, because he's into so many different things like SpaceX and Tesla and so forth. He's the person who's most usually mentioned in such conversations like that. Steve Jobs was another. But as far as rising inventors today, in a sense, I just sit back and I wait. This is one where, since historians study the past to understand the present, our crystal balls are about as murky as everybody else's. So we just kind of sit back and watch and see what kind of shows up. Then we start looking at where it came from.
0: Well, thank you so much for introducing us to this important American artifact.
1: You're quite welcome. Glad to do it.
2: That was curator Hal Wallace at the Smithsonian National Museum of American History. Some people think music and politics should be like oil and water, not to mix. Well, not Margot Price. The singer-songwriter and country star is a standout in outlaw country, the rebellious strain of Americana music known for its ability to deliver a message. On the eve of the United States' 250th Day of Independence, Price dropped a new mixtape called Days of Unrest. It's a short record of mostly covers, Price's take on some of America's most powerful protest anthems. Price says she wanted to make something to meet the moment.
3: You know, I think our country is going through some really difficult times right now, and I've been singing these songs all over the United States, and people everywhere are singing along to songs like Opal Room, which is just wild.
2: So this collection is mostly covers. You mentioned Blaze Foley's Oval Room. He wrote this song back in 1984 about then-President Ronald Reagan. But, you know, talking to my colleagues here after we listened to it, we were like, oh, this sounds like it could have been written this year, you know? Let's listen a bit.

0: I'm curious, why covers? What was it made you feel like this song and some of the others, these great works of the past, are prime in this moment?
1: I think a good protest song is incredibly challenging to write. And, you know, everything that's happening right now, it's like I'm still processing what's going on in real time. But looking to the past, looking to our history, it always helps us figure out what's going on right now. And we've seen these patterns. We've seen this abuse of the common man and the division of wealth in this country just grow and grow. And so I'm looking into songs, into my past, to help me process what's going on.

0: You know, Oval Room was written back in 1984. It just felt cathartic to sing it, and it just felt like something that needed to be resurrected and keep these songs living and breathing, so you know people can have an anthem at the moment when they need it.
1: There's another track that really drew me in, your cover of Woody Guthrie's Deportees, Plane Wreck at Los Gatos.

0: You know, we're hearing Joan Baez there with you, and you two performed this together just a few days ago. Tell me about your relationship with her and this song. This song, which is nearly 80 years old.
1: I know. This song, I think it was the last lyrics that Woody Guthrie ever wrote. What's happening right now with immigration and people just not getting due process, it's just so heartbreaking to watch. And this song is one that's been in my vernacular for a long time. I saw Joan perform it on the Rolling Thunder Review with Bob Dylan on a, you know, a VHS tape. And this was, like, again, 20 years ago. And so Joan is just, like, she's done so many things for the cause. She marched with Martin Luther King. She was there, you know, providing a soundtrack to Hard Times. And so I learned so much from her about how to move gracefully and how to take something that's going on and just shine a light on it and maybe sing about it in a way that might show people a different side, might give people compassion.
2: All they will call you will be deportees.
1: I feel like everybody is forgetting that we're all humans, you know. Nobody is illegal. Nobody is an alien. We're all humans.
0: You know, how do you navigate being present in protest today, even though that can be very risky for a Nashville star, right?
1: Yeah, I definitely am going against the grain when it comes to even just saying something on social media, saying, like, what's going on is not right, whether it's Black Lives Matter or, you know, what's happening in Gaza, and saying free Palestine. People are stuck in this fear. Mm-hmm. Though I understand when people are scared to use their voice. I mean, we just have to do something, though, before it's too late.
0: Days of Unrest isn't just covers. There is some original music as well. A three-part instrumental composition woven throughout the record. And also your song, Can't Stand Still.

0: So this is a very defiant song, right?
1: Somebody told me the other day it was an anti-trad wife anthem. I thought that was a pretty good description. I wrote this song about 20 years ago as well. And it was when I was kind of wrestling with, you know, do I want to have kids or do I want to, you know, I don't know. My mother raised me to be just a strong feminist and somebody who was going to follow my dreams and not, you know, just be in the kitchen and serve a man. And yeah, that song, it's got a bit of a message.
0: But you are married and you have kids now.
1: I know I am. And I love being a mom. And, you know, my husband and I have been together for 23 years. So I know how much work it takes to do both. And I love, you know, leaning into both, but I feel like I've made the right decision and followed my path. Hopefully I'm showing my daughter that she can follow her path. Yeah, a song like Can't Stand Still, it just it reaffirms that it's okay to follow any path you want as a woman.
0: You know, you're often talked about as somehow carrying the torch, carrying on the legacy of outlaw country. You know, that renegade strain of country music that's known for speaking truth to power. You're very close with Willie Nelson, who is a father of that genre. How do you view yourself in that frame?
1: I love the term outlaw. People

0: nothing scares people more than art, music, and literature. That's why they start banning books, you know, immediately, because they know that songs can change people's minds. They know that lyrics can really get into your heart. Literature, history, music, songs, those are the things that carry me through when I'm in pain and when I want to feel comforted. So, yeah, hopefully I'm following in the footsteps of all the people that I admire. It's no easy feat to keep up with folks like Willie and Joan Baez. And so I have a lot of work to do. I got a long way to go.
1: Margo Price's new mixtape is Days of Unrest. Thanks for the conversation.
0: Thank you, Debbie.

0: for Saturday. That's All Things Considered. From NPR News, I'm Debbie Elliott. We're back tomorrow. Hope you will join us. Until then, be well and have a great night.
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4: That's happening tomorrow. In just moments here, it will be open to debate. And then coming up at 7, it's Fresh Air Weekend. We will hear from Andre DeShields. The actor describes himself as an Afro-queer, longtime HIV survivor, and unreformed hippie. Coming up on Fresh Air Weekend, he will discuss his roles in Hadestown and in Cats, the Jellicle Ball. Also, we'll hear from the founder of the Native American Culinary Association coming up at 7 o'clock. It's Fresh Air Weekend. Stick around for that. 79 here currently on our way to 64 in the overnight hours with a mostly clear sky.
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7: What in our society should we do with the people who have committed the most horrific, heinous crimes? For some, there is only one answer that can truly give victims justice, and that is death.
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9: 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I'm not saying that that's not punishment. I'm saying that's not punishment enough for the worst of the worst of the worst.
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7: I'm John Donvan. Coming up next on Open to Debate, should we abolish the death penalty? That's right after the news. Stay with us.
12: Live from NPR News in New York City, I'm Dwahli Saikautau. U.S. Central Command says it redirected commercial vessels trying to run the naval blockade against Iran. Tensions remain high in the region even after the U.S. said it ended its attacks for the first time in 2 weeks. NPR's Emily Feng reports countries in the Middle East are still preparing for an escalation in war.
13: Trump said this week he'd gotten reports Iran moved uranium refining centrifuges deep under a huge mountain called Pickaxe Mountain, and said the U.S. was likely to strike the mountain, quote, very heavily. In Iran, hardliners have been pushing for increased military action against the U.S. and its allies, while rhetoric from senior leaders calling for negotiation has been dampened. This week, the United Kingdom, Germany, and France withdrew their diplomats from Tehran as a precaution in case the war with Iran kicks up a notch. And across Israel, municipalities reopened public shelters, citing an increased risk of bombing from Iran in the coming days. Emily Fang, NPR News, Tel Aviv.
12: President Trump has signed an executive order that takes aim at the Smithsonian Institution, accusing it of advocating for, quote, social justice and the radical transformation of American society. NPR's Daniel Kurtzleben reports.
14: In the order, the president references an administration report focusing on the National Museum of American History. The report accuses that museum of overemphasizing troubling aspects of American history, like slavery and colonization, while underemphasizing or being too negative about the nation's founders. The order directs the Secretary of the Interior to install signs near the museum to correct, quote, inaccurate information and tell visitors that, quote, the museum exhibits should be renovated. Congress set up the institution to be independent. A board of regents oversees it, though government officials are on that board, including the vice president, Supreme Court chief justice, and bipartisan members of Congress. Danielle Kurtzleben, NPR News.
12: India's education minister has resigned after weeks of student-led protest called the Cockroach Movement. Lakshmi Sarah from member station KQED reports on a demonstration held yesterday at an Indian consulate in San Francisco.
15: Shame on Indian government!
16: The protest began with chants against Delhi police and the Indian government. After leaks of entrance examinations, the Cockroach Movement grew into a call for government accountability, bringing thousands of people to New Delhi. Ruchika Kumar Sain says proud SF aunt of cockroaches.
17: I can't believe the Chief Justice of India, the kind of people we have, that he's calling youngsters cockroaches, but I love the Gen Z. They owned it, they've gone with it, and they're having such a good time.
16: India's Education Minister Dharmendra Pradhan announced his resignation in a post on X. For NPR, I'm Lakshmi Sarah.
12: And this is NPR News from New York City.
4: And it's on WNYC, also here in New York City. Good evening. I'm Tiffany Hansen. 4 minutes after 6 o'clock, we have 78 degrees. Police in Far Rockaway shot a man who emerged from his house in a fiery explosion. According to the NYPD, he was wearing a tactical vest and carrying a shotgun. Police say the incident began when the man's wife called police to say he had killed someone, that she heard gunshots and saw a body before fleeing the home. Police say they tried to make contact with 33-year-old Keegan Thomas inside, but the explosion erupted from the house when they tried to enter. Officials say Thomas came out and would not drop his shotgun. Officers opened fire and struck him. He is in critical condition at a local hospital. Police say they found two dead family members inside. The NYPD says it is still investigating the situation, but he had no record of criminal or mental health incidents with the department. A man has died in New York City custody after being found unresponsive in a holding cell at a Bronx courthouse. WNYC's Ryan Cost has more.
18: The Department of Corrections says 29-year-old Julian Pagan was found Friday afternoon, shortly after his arraignment. He was taken to Lincoln Hospital, where he was pronounced dead. Samantha Brueger of the Legal Aid Society was Pagan's attorney. She said in a statement that she was with her client in court hours earlier. She says Pagan was alert, engaged, and showed no signs of a medical emergency, and that he was distressed at the prospect of returning to Rikers Island. Pagan is at least the fifth person to die in or shortly after leaving the department's custody this year. The department said it would launch an investigation.
4: We're expecting a mostly clear sky tonight with a low of 64. More sunshine for your Sunday with a high of 84. Right now we have 78.
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19: 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And Argentina's Marilina Bertoldi, who has won that country's Album of the Year award, brings her fiery brand of rock from the southern end of Latin America. I'm John Schaefer. 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
20: In 1972, the Supreme Court ruled that the death penalty as practiced was arbitrary, cruel, and unusual, and therefore unconstitutional. For 4 years, it was outlawed, until another Supreme Court case issued guidelines for capital punishment, effectively lifting the moratorium and legalizing the death penalty once again. That second case was 50 years ago this year. In that half century, 9,000 death row sentences have been passed down. 1,661 people have been executed in that time. This is Open to Debate. I'm John Donvan, and I'm telling you all this because in light of the anniversary, we're bringing you our debate from 2015 on whether it is time to abolish the death penalty. 23 states plus D.C. have done away with it. 4 more have executions paused. But that leaves another 23 states that retain the power to kill. These days, the American people are pretty much evenly split on whether to abolish the death penalty. 10 years ago, 6 in 10 Americans were still in favor.
0: Hello, I'm John Donvan, and we have four superbly qualified debaters on stage who will be arguing two against two, for and against this motion, abolish the death penalty. As always, our debate will go in three rounds, and then our live audience here in New York City votes to pick the winner, and only one side wins. The motion, again, abolish the death penalty. Let's meet the team arguing for the motion, the team that wants to abolish. Please welcome Diane Rust Tierney. Diane, you are the executive director of the National Coalition to Abolish the Death Penalty. You have spent many years fighting the death penalty back when you were working for the ACLU, back to the 90s. And as we pointed out, a majority of Americans still do support the death penalty, but the trend is definitely downward. So what has changed over time?
21: Well, I'd like to think I've gotten better at my job and have done a better job of getting the public to focus on the right questions.
0: And we'll be going to some of those questions tonight. Ladies and gentlemen, please welcome again Diane Rust Tierney. And Diane, tell us who your partner is.
21: My debate partner is the wonderful and absolutely brilliant Barry Scheck.
0: Ladies and gentlemen, Barry Scheck. Barry, you are a professor at the Cardozo School of Law, co-director of the Innocence Project, well-known to television viewers by playing yourself on The Good Wife. You founded the Innocence Project back in 1992. How many post-conviction DNA exonerations have there been since the project began?
22: There are 362 post-conviction DNA exonerations, 19 of people off death row. Many, many people that were convicted of murder in non-capital eligible states.
0: All right, and I'm assuming we're going to be hearing more about that in your argument. Let's again welcome the team arguing for the motion, abolish the death penalty. And we have two debaters arguing against the motion. Again, to be clear, they are against abolishing the death penalty, so you figured out the double negative there. It's pretty clear. First, let's please welcome Robert Blecker. Robert, you're a professor at New York Law School. You spent 12 years talking to prisoners inside Lorton Central Prison, another decade visiting death row prisoners. You put all of this together in a book called The Death of Punishment. And in it, you show that although you are a leading advocate of the death penalty, you have a surprising amount of empathy for some of the prisoners you met. I'm wondering, did that experience in any way soften your commitment to the death penalty?
9: Well, first of all, I spend a lot more time watching and listening than talking. But Daryl Holton, who murdered his four children, taught me a lot and made me laugh. And I do confess sometimes to missing him. But for the worst of the worst of the worst, not at all.
0: All right. And who is your partner?
9: My partner is the incredibly erudite and always sober Ken Scheidegger.
0: Please welcome Ken Scheidegger. Ken, since 1986, you've been legal director of the Criminal Justice Legal Foundation. In this field, you are a leading voice. You are probably the leading public advocate in support of the death penalty. We know that because your writings show up constantly in Supreme Court references. You're quoted constantly in the newspaper. In a recent profile, you said that you served in the Air Force and that your passion for military service and your support for the death penalty both come from the same core beliefs. What are those core beliefs?
8: Well, that basic belief is that in a civilized society, the most important function of government is to protect people from violent assault. And that is true whether the source of the threat be foreign or domestic.
0: Okay, thank you, Ken Scheidegger. And again, this is the team arguing against the motion, abolish the death penalty. So on to round one. Our motion is this, abolish the death penalty. Round one, opening statements by each debater in turn. And here to speak first in support of the motion, abolish the death penalty, Barry Scheck. He is co-founder and co-director of the Innocence Project and professor at the Cardozo School of Law.
22: Reasonable people can disagree about whether capital punishment is a morally appropriate sanction for the most heinous of crimes. And our opponents place tremendous value on retribution by execution. They think that is an incredible benefit. But I think when you reason about this as a public policy issue, and that's why we're here, and you look at the costs and benefits of having a death penalty versus life without parole in a maximum security prison, you're going to reach the same conclusion that six states have reached in the last 6 years. The death penalty doesn't work. It should be repealed and abolished. What are the costs? The death penalty creates an undeniable and unacceptable risk of executing innocence. The death penalty does not deter. The National Academy of Sciences recently reviewed all the studies and found no evidence of a deterrent effect. And common sense tells you that, because the states that execute the most, like Texas and Virginia, do not have lower homicide rates, do not have lower crime rates than the states that don't have a death penalty. The death penalty is administered arbitrarily. It depends on the quality of your representation, and who has money, and your race often determines what kind of representation you get. The death penalty also depends on where you're tried. It's incredibly arbitrary in this sense. It's only 2% of counties in the United States that are responsible for 56% of the death sentences and 52% of executions. Now, there should not be any disagreement about one moral and one factual question, and that is the unacceptable risk of executing innocent people. A young man in New Orleans, Mr. Stewart, Kia Stewart, was exonerated with the help of the prosecutors and the Innocence Project in New Orleans. He was tried for murder in New Orleans, represented by law students at Tulane Law School and a supervisor that had no experience in murder cases. This kind of stuff goes on all across the country, and we've got to face up to it. What is the error rate of convicting people that are innocent? Sam Gross at the University of Michigan Law School submitted a paper in the National Academy of Science proceedings and showed that when you look at capital convictions, you can demonstrate on innocence grounds a 4.1% error rate. Now, that is unbelievable. You cannot anymore kid yourself on the fact that innocents have been executed due to junk forensic science, prosecutorial misconduct, law enforcement misconduct, ineffective lawyers. Mark Early, the Attorney General of Virginia, who presided and brought about 36 executions, has just come to the position as he left office that the death penalty is based on a false utopian premise. That false premise is that we have had and do have and will have 100% accuracy in death penalty convictions and executions. Who should live and who should die? I can no longer support the imposition of a penalty so final in nature, yet so fraught with failures. So I leave this to you. Our friend George Will has said that conservatives, capital punishment is a government program, so skepticism is in order.
0: Thank you, Barry Scheck. And our motion is abolish the death penalty. And here to make his argument against the motion, please welcome to the lectern Ken Scheidegger. He is the legal director of the Criminal Justice Legal Foundation. Ladies and gentlemen, Ken Scheidegger.
8: Thank you. Why do we have the death penalty? There are three reasons. The first reason is that for some crimes, such as the Marathon bombing, any lesser penalty is simply a travesty of justice. The second reason is incapacitation. An executed killer never kills again. We cannot say that for certain with a killer sentenced to life without parole. Life without parole is not a zero-risk option. If we choose life in prison for killers, we do risk killing innocent people. Then there is deterrence. It is a basic principle of human behavior that incentives matter. That if you raise the cost of doing anything, fewer people will choose to do that thing. Logically, then, you would think that an effective, enforced death penalty would save innocent lives through deterrence. And we should demand very convincing evidence by anyone who claims to the contrary. There are a number of empirical studies showing a deterrent effect, estimating between 5 and 18 innocent lives saved per execution. These studies have their critics, to be sure. The authors have responded to the critics and shown that the results still hold, even considering the criticism. The bottom line is we should not get rid of a penalty that is independently justified by justice if doing so risks taking innocent lives through lost deterrence. The arguments against the death penalty are like a game of whack-a-mole. Every time we refute one of the arguments, they just come up with another one. The old claim from the old days was that the death penalty was discriminatorily enforced against African-American defendants. That claim was uniformly refuted by study after study, including the defendant's own. Then they came to a backup claim that the death penalty was discriminatorily not imposed on murderers who kill black victims. That the evidence there is more mixed. Then they fall back to the claim of excessive cost versus life without parole. The problem there is that the studies claiming that are seriously flawed. They typically include unnecessary costs as costs of the death penalty. In California, the study that was cited to claim the excessive cost of the death penalty counted as the number one cost of the death penalty, the cost of keeping a person on death row for 26 years of appeals. Well, three-fourths of that cost is unnecessary. In a capital case where there is no doubt who did it, which is most capital cases, you can get it done in 6 years, which Virginia did with the DC sniper. There are a handful of cases, though, of people who were really innocent and who were really sentenced to death. But ask yourself, where would those people be if they had been sentenced to life without parole instead? In most cases, they would still be in prison, and they would never get out, because an inmate who is sentenced to death gets a government-paid lawyer for the second review of his case and the third review of his case, and that is where this evidence often comes out. Someone sentenced to life in prison, he may have longer time to prove innocence, but he doesn't have the resources. And so in most cases, nobody's going to care about his case. So the death penalty is an important part of our system. It's important for justice. Reforms are needed to make the process focus more on actual guilt and innocence. So let's mend it, not end it. And I ask you to vote no on this motion.
20: Thank you. That is two opening statements down, and we have two to go. But before that, we're taking a quick break. This is Open to Debate, and we'll be right back.
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20: This is Open to Debate. I'm John Donvan. Today we're debating whether to abolish the death penalty. We've just heard opening statements from our first two debaters. We're about to hear some more. Let's get back to it. And a reminder of what's going on, we are halfway through the opening round of this debate. I'm John Donvan. We have four debaters, two against two, arguing for and against this motion, abolish the death penalty. You have heard from the first two debaters, and now on to the third. Let's please welcome to the lectern Diane Rust Tierney. She is the executive director of the National Coalition to Abolish the Death Penalty.
21: The death penalty should be abolished because it fails to enhance public safety. We all want a criminal justice system that is effective and secure, one that creates more safety and less violence. But that is not what the death penalty is doing. In states where the death penalty is used, as you've already heard, we have a higher homicide rate. In the South, for example, which has the highest number of executions, there's the highest homicide rate. In the Northeast, by contrast, which has the lowest execution rate, we have a lower murder rate. These differences tell us that we have to take a closer look at what works and what doesn't, and take a common sense approach to public safety. Everyone wants a neighborhood that's safe and communities that are strong. And in order to do that, we have to focus on the root causes of crime. We know why crime and violence happens when other things are neglected. Mental health services, safe and affordable housing, schools that prepare us for our future jobs, and jobs that pay living wages. When the nation's police chiefs were surveyed about what they thought our priorities should be when it comes to enhancing public safety, the death penalty ranked last consistently. What do police chiefs think should be our focus and attention? It should be on more resources for law enforcement, particularly training, drug treatment, and again, a stronger economy with better jobs. More evidence that the death penalty is disconnected from a true public safety objective is the fact that it's used so rarely. In 2014, we only had 72 new death sentences in the entire country. In 2013, we had 39 executions. In 2014, we had 35. 80% of the executions in 2014 took place in Texas, Missouri, and Florida. And even in those states that use the death penalty frequently, the death penalty is really relegated to pockets within those states. Abstract justifications for the death penalty have little meaning in a context where it's used so rarely and unpredictably. The death penalty does, however, reinforce our nation's sad and ugly history of slavery, Jim Crow segregation, and racial inequality. A substantial body of research spanning 40 years remarkably consistently shows that race, particularly race of the victim, is the single most reliable predictor of whether you're going to get a death sentence. The death penalty is rarely used when the victim is a person of color, particularly African-American men, even though African-American men are most likely to be the victims of homicide. We're also seeing in recent studies that the most likely person to receive a death sentence is an African-American person who is convicted of killing a white victim. We have a system that treats some lives as worth more than others, and we have current information about how, as a society, we are two sets of people living in the same space with very different experiences with our interaction with law enforcement. Under those circumstances, we cannot have a system that decides who lives and who dies. The death penalty is an outdated practice that is hindering our nation's forward progress. Therefore, I urge you to vote for the motion to abolish the death penalty.
0: Thank you, Diane Russ Tierney. That is the motion, abolish the death penalty. And now our final debater to speak against this motion is Robert Blecker. He is professor at New York Law School and author of The Death of Punishment, Searching for Justice Among the Worst of the Worst. Ladies and gentlemen, Robert Blecker.
6: So let the punishment fit the crime. We've mouthed that for centuries. But do we believe it? Do we practice it? No, not at all. We mock it in the very administration of our criminal justice system. Because the grand irony is, however counterintuitive this is, that inside prison, it's nobody's job to punish. Life begins when the sentence of life begins. From the corrections point of view, it's all a clean slate, and it's nobody's job to punish. Look at the mission statements of the Departments of Corrections. They guide corrections. You will not find the word punishment in any mission statement, in any part, in any Department of Corrections in the United States, or its synonyms. Not one. So it's no surprise that given the fact that no part of their mission is to punish, that they run their prisons in such a way that life becomes relatively pleasant. Now, what am I talking about? For one thing, you may not be sentenced to life without parole and end up in a maximum security prison. You're going to start out there, but you may not end up there. In many states that I have visited, a perfectly well-behaved killer, the most vicious of killers who prey on the vulnerable, will be perfectly compliant once they're arrested. So they will be pussycats, and they will be there for a long time. So they will be reliable. And therefore, they will be given the best lifestyles, the best hustles inside the prison. The reality of life without parole, given the way the prison is administered, given the television sets, given the first-run movies in many cases, given recreation, given the hours and hours outside of the cell daily, the closest we come to serious punishment left in this society is the death penalty. So when you consider the motion, don't consider it in isolation. Consider the actual alternative in practice. And yet I would argue for the death penalty separately from that. Some people deserve to die. And we have the obligation to execute them. Now, who are they? And can we determine them adequately in advance? Yes, we can. We can do it through definition, and we can do it through enumeration. And so I would reserve the death penalty for, essentially, terrorists, mass murderers, murderers of vulnerable victims, especially children, rapist murderers, contract killers, torture killers. And so we can, not precisely and fully define it in advance, but we can get to the core. Joshua Komisarjevsky broke into the Pettit house, took Michaela and Haley, tied them to their beds in their upstairs bedroom for 6 hours, took Michaela, repeatedly sexually abused her, took cell phone photos of her and sent them to the friends. And then in order to eliminate the evidence before he left, took gasoline and doused her on and around her and her sister and burnt them to death alive. He deserves to die. Danny Rawling, the ninja killer, broke into houses, tortured, mutilated, murdered. He deserved to die. Lawrence Brewer took an innocent black guy walking down the street, and for sport, this white supremacist dragged him to his death in unspeakable torture. We can't enumerate them in advance. Not only who should we kill, how should we kill? Not by lethal injection, a terrible method, and not because it might cause pain, but because it certainly causes confusion. It confuses punishment with medicine. It's all part of the deeper issue. And so ultimately, we get to the question of why. Why should we punish? Not for the sake of deterrence. That would be using a person as a means to our own ends. That would be sending a message by killing a person. That's immoral. Not for incapacitation. I disagree with Kent. We have the obligation to build escape-proof prisons and safe prisons. We should kill for one reason and one reason only. They deserve it, in three words, in one word, justice.
0: Thank you, Robert Blecker. And that concludes round one of this debate, where our motion is abolish the death penalty. Now we move on to round two of this debate, where our motion is abolish the death penalty. In round two, the debaters address one another directly, and they take questions from me and from you, our live audience here in New York. The motion, again, is abolish the death penalty. The team arguing for the motion to abolish, Barry Scheck and Diane Rust Tierney. We heard them argue that the death penalty represents a broken policy that fails to protect public safety, that undermines the fair administration of justice. Too many examples of racial bias in its in execution of the policy. It's too arbitrary. They argue also that there is an alternative punishment, which would be life without parole. The team arguing against the motion, Ken Scheidegger and Robert Blecker, argue that the system is not perfect, but it's not very broken. Some people deserve to die, they say. They disagree with one another on whether deterrence is the issue or not, but they make the argument that the data on deterrence is murky, as well as the data on racial bias. And life without parole is described as not very punishing. I want to go to the team that's arguing to abolish the death penalty and point out that to some degree, what your opponents are saying is that the policy is not perfect, but could be perfected. And given that hypothetical, if the problems that you specified with the death penalty were fixed, would that change your position on the justice of the death penalty? Diane Rust Tierney.
21: I'll go first. I mean, I think that the real question is whether it can be fixed. I mean, we've been at this for over 40 years. The court has looked at this. And what we've seen is as the justices have looked at this case, one by one, they're coming to say, you know, this isn't going to work. So the question really is, do we continue to do this?
7: Well, you're missing a point here. When you ask a loaded question like that, if it could be perfected.
0: Well, no, it's your opponent's argument is that...
7: Well, my proponent's argument is it should be effective, swift, and sure, right?
0: Right, and your argument was, here's what's wrong with it, this is wrong with it, this was wrong with it. So I think it's quite logical to say, if those wrongs could be addressed, what does that leave for you?
7: It's an impossible hypothetical. I'm a law professor. I hate to fight the hypothetical, but...
0: Why is it impossible?
7: You know, if you're making a public policy argument and you're living in a fairyland where you actually believe that you're going to eliminate the risk of executing innocent people, which you didn't mention, John, is a major cost to the death penalty, which we now know is much greater than we ever did before, not just because of DNA testing, but in 2009, the National Academy of Sciences has just indicated in a groundbreaking report that fingerprints, ballistics, bite mark evidence, pattern evidence, all kinds of other evidence that we used to rely on and think we're so sure are in doubt. And we're now trying to get all these resources together to do basic and applied research and make it reliable.
0: Let me bring then to Robert Blecker, your opponent's point now, that in fact it could not be fixed on this particular point, that we could never get to 100% certainty that an innocent person would never be executed. Do you think that's true? And if so, does that concern you seriously?
6: Well, of course, I'm concerned about
9: executing an innocent person. Any of you, every retributivist would find that the ultimate horror. And I just want to express my respect for what Barry Scheck does with the Innocence Project. That is fundamentally a retributive program. We don't want the innocent being executed. You say 100% certainty. I'm not 100% certain that the ceiling won't fall, collapse, and kill us. Neither are we all, but we're very brave to sit here. The fact is we trust our lives constantly. We trust our lives for a tiny risk of death and for the sake, and when I walk my beloved grandchildren and do it down Broadway where a truck might jump the curb and kill them for the sake of convenience. Surely if I'm willing to take an infinitesimal risk of those I love for the sake of convenience, I'm willing to say, to take that same kind of risk for those I detest for the sake of something much more sacred, which is justice.
0: Let me bring Diane.
21: I was going to say, you know, we're talking as if we're, the only thing out there is the death penalty. The vast majority of homicides do not result in a death sentence. The vast majority of cases that are resolved have justice because people are serving long prison sentences, including life without parole. So the idea that unless we have the death penalty, we cannot have justice is just a false premise.
0: Let's dig down into some of the points that were made earlier. Ken Chattiger, your opponents are saying that the deterrence argument is pretty solid, they say, that the science more or less shows that deterrence doesn't work. They cite examples of states that have high murder rates and the death penalty, Texas, for example, as an example. Very compelling argument. What's your response to it?
10: Well, actually, it's not a very compelling argument to disagree with you.
0: I bought it.
10: It's pretty elementary social science that kind of one-item comparison between two different groups is not valid. Texas is different from Vermont in a lot of ways besides the death penalty. And you're comparing apples and oranges to just take that one item, compare two groups, and assume that that difference is what caused the difference in the murder rates. That's the basic problem of correlation and causation.
21: But our point is we need more evidence than that, and the burden is on you to show that this is useful. There is no affirmative strong argument or evidence to suggest that the death penalty is a deterrent, and you've admitted that. You said it's equivocal, but we should keep going forward, and that's really the public policy question.
0: Diane, I want to take to you a point that I believe I understood Ken to make, which was that your side, the abolitionist side, moves arguments when the data fails your first arguments. And the example he gave was on the race question, where he said, if I have this right, Kent, that at one time the argument was that most of the convicts facing on death row were disproportionately African American, but that the argument that you've moved the argument to most of the victims are white, and that's a little bit of a dance. So I'd like you to respond both to his point that you're moving the goalpost, and just to go to the point itself.
21: I wish I had the power to move goalposts the way Kent was talking about it. We don't do that. The case has always been that the death penalty actually tracks our history of racial apartheid when it comes to criminal justice, that the death penalty, when we had slave codes, actually was meted out based on the race of the victim and the race of the defendant. And even though the slave codes, and we've made some progress, the process, the system still works the same way. The core issue is that the death penalty values some lives more than others. There was a recent study that just came out that looked at death sentences from 1976 to 2013. And what that study found was two things. First, that the least likely, as I said earlier, the least likely victim for whom the death penalty will be sought will be an African-American man, even though African-American men are the most likely to be the victims of homicide. And they also found that a defendant who was convicted and sentenced to death for murdering a white victim who was African-American is far more likely. One other point, every study, there's been over 200 studies over 40 years. Every study has found that prosecutors seek the death penalty for crimes against white victims more frequently than other
0: victims.
21: Okay, so
0: I want to bring this to Kent.
10: Okay. Kent. Well, first of all, I'm very glad to hear that we are agreed that seeking the death penalty constitutes honoring the life of the victim. I appreciate that you're conceding that point. on the studies, the pattern of offending across racial groups is not uniform. That's a demographic reality. If you take these studies, and if they are litigated, if they are reanalyzed, if you have competing experts looking at the same data, what you find over and over again is that when additional factors, legitimate factors, explaining the differences between cases are taken fully into account, that these racial differences vanish down into the statistical grasp where we can say that it's hardly even apparent that there's any effect there.
0: Let's go to some questions. Right there.
11: Thank you to all the panelists. My name is Evan Katz from Manhattan. I've always been against the death penalty for the reasons we've discussed. And I've got a question for all the panelists, but especially those against the motion. It seems that most of the rest of the world is going against the death penalty, especially developed nations. And if you look at who's for it and who's against it abroad, the U.S. is much more aligned, vastly more aligned with the countries that have abolished the death penalty. Could the panelists discuss what's going on abroad, and especially the panel against the motion, please?
0: Only to the degree that this can be relevant to whether we should abolish here, and I'm not sure that it is. Does anybody feel that what's happening abroad is relevant to what we do here? Do you? Yeah. Diane, why don't you take it?
21: Well, I would say, you know, most of our allies who are committed to the advancement of human rights and civil rights really are looking to the United States to abolish the death penalty because we do have a reputation for leading in these areas. And so I think that we could actually make a larger contribution to the broader struggle that many in other countries that you mentioned are fighting. You know, we have a trial. There are people who are sentenced to death without the kind of trial and protections that we have. There are people who are sentenced to death who don't know when they're going to be executed. Those kinds of situations can't really be addressed as long as the United States can be pointed to as still having it. So there's a very important benefit for us to abolish death because we can advance human rights in other places where we could all agree that human rights need to be advanced.
10: My short answer is no. I think the United States can and should decide this issue for itself. I think it's entitled to decide this issue for itself. As far as examples to other countries, I think we can serve as an example to those countries that don't want to abolish the death penalty that, yes, you can have the death penalty consistently with human rights. We can do that.
20: It's time for another quick break. I'm John Donvan. This is Open to Debate.
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20: I'm John Donvan. This is Open to Debate. Today we are revisiting the debate, Abolish the Death Penalty. It's time now for audience questions.
0: I want to remind you that we are in the question and answer section of this debate. I'm John Donvan, your moderator. We have four debaters, two teams of two, arguing it out over this motion, Abolish the Death Penalty. Another question?
15: Thank you. Sure. Hi, I'm DC. If you are DC's for the against side, if you are sort of talk so strongly about justice and deterrence, would you then be willing for deterrence and justice to have other ways rather than the death penalty, such as caning or cutting off the hand that, you know, may work as deterrent and maybe even in some countries as justice?
0: Thank you. So that's the question is put to the side that's arguing against the motion. I just want to be clear, that means they are arguing against abolition of the death penalty. Would you like to take the question, Robert?
17: Yeah, sure.
0: Robert Blacker.
17: First of all, an eye for an eye is a measure. It is not, it's not a justification. As was pointed out classically, if a one-eyed person takes out one of two good eyes of a victim, he's left him sighted. If you take out his eye, you've blinded him. So we've traded the notion of proportional punishment. Now, to directly answer your question, what would I have? No, not physical mutilation by any means, but I would have something that I call permanent punitive segregation, which means life should be unpleasant. The food that they eat every day, I'm talking about the worst of the worst of the worst who are never getting out, they should eat only Nutriloaf, which is a tasteless but nutritionally complete patty. Gives you absolutely no satisfaction. I saw Comer Sarjevsky, Hayes, his cohort on death row with his Hershey bar. He'll wake up, watch a ball game, and eat a Hershey bar. That's wrong. Beyond, there should be no such thing as play. Play, exercise, yes. Play for the worst of the worst of the worst? Absolutely not.
0: Are you talking about a life without parole scenario or a death row scenario?
17: I'm talking about both. Life without parole is a fundamentally retributive punishment. When we commit someone to life without parole, we're saying...
0: Well, your opponents are arguing for life without parole as the alternative to the death penalty.
17: Yeah, but they're saying live in the real world, and then they're...

0: I don't think that that is a generally shared view.
1: Ma'am, right down here.
2: Okay, so this is for, I guess, all the panelists.
3: I if you can just sort of throw it out there, we wouldn't have time for everybody to answer.
2: Sure. Okay. Just so a quick question. You mentioned that if for someone who's on death row, they have to go through the appeals process and get multiple, you know, government issued attorneys. Do you think people for the motion, if that actually someone, you know, of color or an African American, if they had a poor attorney given to them for life on parole, and then they get to go through this process, do you think it would be more helpful for getting truly innocent people off?
3: Diane Rustini.
4: I think one of the sad things about the death penalty is because the punishment is so severe that the limited resources, as much as Barry is able to do with the Hennepin's projects across the country, has to focus on, you know, those people as a priority who are sentenced to death. I think if there were no death penalty, there would be many more resources and much more opportunity to look for and address the question of innocence of people who are serving other sentences. You know, keep in mind, there's one underlying theme. We make mistakes, and we're being told that, you know, well, some mistakes are tolerable. But I think your point is the fact that we have to focus on the death penalty means we cannot focus the resources that we need to address the problem of a system that makes mistakes.
0: And let's be clear about what those costs are. When Maryland studied the death penalty before they abolished it, they were able to determine that a capital case was 7 times more expensive than a non-capital case. The executions in Maryland averaged $37 million per execution. It's $23 million in Florida. It's $185 million in California. And, you know, California's system is completely crazy. There's 734 people on the row, hundreds that don't have lawyers who have been sentenced to death. And we can't fund it. I mean, why would you put all this money into propping up a system where they have no persuasive evidence of deterrence, right? That when we need all this money to finance an underfunded criminal justice system that has so much to be fixed, particularly when it comes to forensic science.
3: All right, let the other side respond, because the question was to all sides, if you'd like to. Kent Scheidegger.
5: Well, yeah, the California one is the one I'm most familiar with, and the study counted in as costs of the death penalty a great many things that are not costs of the death penalty. They're costs of the obstruction of the death penalty. The length of time spent on death row was cited as the number one cost. We spend a lot of money in California going over and over and over the same case, and we have been to the legislature and proposed reforms to fix that. They have been killed in the legislature, but we do have an initiative process in California, and I believe it will be fixed, and it will be both a better system and a cheaper system. And ultimately, the death penalty does not need to cost more than life without parole.
3: And let's go back to some audience questions. So right in the middle here.
6: I just wanted clarification from Robert on, it's related to the media, and our notion of prison is not the research notion that you have. And I think perhaps you might have taken for granted that it is a cushy type of waiting period. Please clarify that. And also...
3: Wait, I'm not following your question.
6: Oh, the life in prison aspect, you seem... I feel it wasn't a punishment aspect.
0: That's right.
6: And to address the nature of just simply the freedom itself being taken away, I felt like that was somewhat dismissive.
3: Okay. And your point is that the media makes it seem like it's not so nice.
6: Yes, exactly.
3: I actually am a little bit between the two of you, because Kent, you got up there and said that if you are convicted of life without parole, your odds of getting a lawyer and getting legal representation are a lot less than if you are sentenced to die, which makes it sound like it's not so great to have life without parole. And Robert is portraying it as a sort of...
5: Well, we're talking about different aspects.
3: Okay, all right. So, Robert, why don't you take the question then?
7: Yeah, we are talking about it. If you're innocent, you're better off getting the death penalty in terms of your odds of it being proven. You're being proven innocent. This is the consistency. In terms of... I'm not taking anything for granted. I've got it on videotape. I was given privileged access. I have tens and tens and tens of hours of lifers playing softball, first-run movies, of group rec, et cetera, et cetera, et cetera. The point is that the prison system is being run indiscriminately. It is not on the basis of the nature of the crime you committed. It has nothing to do with that. It has everything to do with how you behave when you're inside. Of course, the loss of liberty. I don't want to spend my life in prison. I'm not saying that that's not punishment. I'm saying that's not punishment enough for the worst of the worst of the worst. And it's often much too much punishment for people who've committed relatively trivial crimes
3: Diane
7: and are
3: Rust.
7: Put into the same prisons Let's, with the same experience.
3: Diane

0: Ms. Tierney.
1: My first observation is that... My first observation is that the death penalty has to stand and fall on its own accord. The conversation that Robert is having about punishment, whether it's enough and whether it's a whole different conversation. We're here to talk about whether this policy actually advances public safety, and it doesn't.
2: I'd like to just to what the questioner said is very important, because something that should be corrected. I understand, Bob, that in your view, life in maximum security prisons is not harsh enough. But I can tell you from all the clients I've represented, all these exonerees that I've talked with about what their prison experiences are like, and some knowledge of maximum security prisons and familiarity with the literature, it's a terrible place to be. You wake up every morning, you have no idea who's going to kill you and when. You walk into the lunchroom, you look at somebody wrong, you can get stabbed. I mean, there are gangs in prison. There's horrible violence in prison. You know, they should be safe. And that is why the correction people, Bob, tell you that they're interested in keeping it safe. And that is their job.
0: And that concludes round two of this debate, where our motion is abolish the death penalty. On to round three. Our motion is this: abolish the death penalty. Round three, closing statements by each debater in turn. Here to summarize his position supporting the motion to abolish the death penalty, Barry Scheck, co-founder and co-director of the Innocence Project.
2: Let's not be abstract. Suja Graham, Bryan Halsey, please stand. I want you to see these two people. This is not the cost of doing business. This is not collateral damage. Suja Graham was sentenced to death in California for murder in prison. He was exonerated in 1981. He has been out since then. He is a vice chair of the group Witness for Innocence. Bryan Halsey, my dear friend, was convicted of murder, a crime that in New Jersey, I think our opponents would immediately say, this should have been a death penalty crime. Two children of Byron's girlfriend were found murdered in a basement, one with a nail in her head, one sexually assaulted. He was tried and convicted. He was miraculously saved from the death penalty by one juror who was probably motivated by a conscientious objection to the death penalty. But DNA evidence after 22 years in prison demonstrated that Bryan was innocent and identified the person who really committed the crime. So don't tell me that there isn't an unacceptable risk of executing the innocent. It's been demonstrated. The innocence movement has demonstrated it. It's not just the 326 DNA exonerations that they can't refute. It's not just the over 1,500 exonerations from the registry of it, including non-DNA cases. We now know that our system is riddled with error. And that is what we have to come to terms with in this country. You can't start saying, we can fix it, we can make it perfect, when nobody's willing to put up the money and it's an impossible task to begin with. Capital punishment is a government program. Skepticism is an order. Conservatives, George Will said that.
0: Thank you, Barry Scheck. Our motion is abolish the death penalty. And here to make his closing statement against the motion, Kent Scheidegger. He is legal director of the Criminal Justice Legal Foundation.
3: Among my clients and among my comrades in this struggle are parents whose sons and daughters have been murdered. There's Phyllis Loya, whose son was a veteran and a police officer, murdered in the line of duty just a few months before his own son was born, a boy now growing up without a father. There's Mark Kloss, whose 11-year-old daughter was kidnapped out of her own bedroom by a habitual criminal and murdered. There's Sandy Friend, whose 10-year-old son, Michael, was abducted, raped, and tortured for 10 hours before he was murdered. There is no doubt of guilt in any of these cases. These parents have waited too long for justice already. And I ask you, do not slam the door of justice in their face. Vote no on this motion.
0: Thank you, Kent Scheidegger. And the motion is abolish the death penalty. And here to summarize her position in favor of the motion, Diane Russ Tierney. She is executive director of the National Coalition to Abolish the Death Penalty.
1: You must vote in favor of the motion to abolish the death penalty because it is inconsistent with the fundamental reality and core value of our society. All human beings are capable of change. That capacity to change is a fundamental value underlying our criminal justice system, which is designed not just to punish, but to rehabilitate. And the death penalty cuts that opportunity off. The choice is simple. Do we continue down a path that has continued consistently to produce results? Do we continue with an institution that harms and traumatizes people, prison workers, defense counsel, prosecutors, judges, the condemned and families of the condemned, jurors, and survivors of homicide? Regardless of whether a victim supports or opposes the death penalty, if you listen carefully to their voices, one message comes through. It hurts. The death penalty process, by its very nature, hurts. It is the nature of the beast. Therefore, it must be abolished.
0: Thank you, Diane Russ Tierney. And that is the motion, abolish the death penalty. And here to make his closing argument against the motion, Robert Blecker. He is a professor at New York Law School.
4: Moral facts exist. The past counts. It counts independently of the future benefits that derive from our actions. We make a covenant between the living, the dead, and the unborn. And so you can't use a cost-benefit calculus, not appropriately, not if you're seeking justice. Punishment must be limited, and it must be proportionate. It must be deserved. We can define them in advance. We can enumerate the worst of the worst of the worst. Life without parole, as presently experienced and administered, is the only alternative, and it's a bad one. There is no adequate substitute for the worst of the worst of the worst but death. The question's been phrased, as has been pointed out, so that it's a double negative on our part. So when you vote in the negative, you are really voting to uphold something. You're upholding the victim. You're upholding a sense of justice. You're ultimately upholding human dignity. We've seen some victims of the process stand up. I have no doubt that they are innocent. But you can't see the victims stand up who have been tortured, mutilated, raped, and murdered. We, as a society, have to be a voice for those victims, for the worst of the worst of the worst, and give them the only punishment that they deserve, which is death.
0: Thank you, Robert Blecker. And that concludes closing statements in this debate, where our motion is abolish the death penalty. So here are the results from the first vote. 49% agreed with the motion to abolish the death penalty. 17% were against. 34% were undecided. That's the first vote. In the second vote, the team arguing for the motion, their second vote was 54%. That means they gained 5 percentage points, which is the number to beat. The team against the motion, the first vote was 17%. The second vote was 40%. That is an increase of 23%. That is what it takes to win the debate. Our congratulations to that side. Thank you from me, John Donvan, and we'll see you next time.
5: This debate was held in front of a live audience in New York City. Dana Wolf is our executive producer. Robert Rosenkranz is chairman. Maureen McMurray and Rob Christensen are the radio producers. Damon Whittemore is the audio engineer. Clea Chang is director of production. Chris Kamikawa is our researcher. And I'm your host, John Donvan. This debate was brought to you with generous support from the Richard Paul Richmond Center for Business, Law, and Public Policy at Columbia University, and from the National Constitution Center through a generous grant from the John Templeton Foundation. The opinions expressed during this program are those of the program participants and do not necessarily reflect the views of the John Templeton Foundation. A few notes on where things stand right now. There are close to 2,000 people on death row in the United States. Questions pertaining to the death penalty go beyond abolishing it. There are debates about which crimes should fall under the jurisdiction of capital punishment. There are concerns raised about the methods used, including lethal injection. California, which was discussed particularly as pertains to the cost of death row, is one of the states that has since put a moratorium on executions. Their death row population was reported to have dropped to below 600 last year.
0: Although the Innocence Project stopped counting DNA exonerations in 2020, by that time they had tabulated a total of 375. Finally, since this debate was recorded, both Barry and Robert retired from teaching law. As a nonprofit, our work is made possible by listeners like you, by the Rosenkranz Foundation, and by supporters of Open to Debate. Robert Rosenkranz is our chairman. Our CEO is Leah Matthau. That's it for this week. From me, John Donvan, we'll see you next week for more Open to Debate.

0: You're listening to WNYC. I'm Tiffany Hansen. Glad for your company here this evening. Coming up in just moments, we are headed into Fresh Air Weekend. And coming up at 8 o'clock tonight, it is Soundcheck. We do hope you'll stick around for all of that.
1: WNYC supporters include the New York Philharmonic. Gustavo Dudamel kicks off his inaugural season in New York style from Radio City Music Hall's iconic stage on September 10th. 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
0: And happening tomorrow morning on Weekend Edition, it's the monthly astronomy report. You can tune in to find out about the celestial events coming up this month, including a couple of eclipses and a meteor shower. That happening tomorrow morning on Weekend Edition. It starts at 8 a.m. and we invite you to come back for that as well. 76 currently, headed down about 64 degrees for your overnight low. Looking for more sunshine tomorrow and some details on your forecast coming up after headlines.
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3: From WHYY in Philadelphia, I'm Terry Gross with Fresh Air Weekend. Today, Andre DeShields. At the age of 80, he's back on Broadway in Cats the Jellicle Ball. He won a Tony for his performance in Hadestown and co-stars in the new film of the revival. He made his Broadway debut in the title role of the 1975 original Broadway production of The Wiz. DeShields describes himself as Afro-queer, a longtime HIV survivor, and unreformed hippie. He's always gone his own way in how he thinks, speaks, dresses, and moves.
4: I don't rush anywhere. I walk slowly. My reputation is that Andre DeShields doesn't walk, he floats.
3: Later, Apache chef Nephi Craig explains how cooking and teaching about indigenous foods saved his life. And John Powers reviews Will Ferrell's new series, The Hawk. First News.
5: Live from NPR News in New York City, I'm Dua Lisa Kautau. In Germany, one person is dead and at least 15 people are injured after a vehicle drove into a crowd at the capital's annual Pride event. As Esme Nicholson reports, police are actively searching for the driver.
6: Berlin police say a white vehicle drove into a crowd at the city's annual Pride parade shortly after 10 p.m. on Saturday evening. Police say witnesses saw the driver get out and run away after coming to a halt. Police are currently clearing the parade as they search for the suspect. There is not yet any indication whether the incident was an attack. Berlin's annual Pride, known as Christopher Street Day, is one of Europe's largest LGBTQ plus events. For NPR News, I'm Esme Nicholson in Berlin.
5: On its official social media, Berlin police said an urgent manhunt is underway for one or more possible perpetrators. Republican campaign committees have vastly more cash than their Democratic counterparts heading into the midterms. NPR's Tamara Keith takes a closer look in the latest filings with the Federal Election Commission.
7: All told, the Republican Party campaign committees and the MAGA Inc. super PAC ended June with more than $1 billion cash on hand. The president's super PAC alone has more than $400 million in the bank, though it isn't clear yet how much of it will get spent in the midterms to defend Republican control of Congress. Meanwhile, the Democratic National Committee is at a negative $2 million if you take debt into account. Combined, the Democratic committees are trailing the Republican committees by more than $700 million. Democratic candidates, however, have raised significant sums directly to their campaigns. Tamara Keith, NPR News.
5: The White House Correspondents Association held its annual fundraising dinner last night. The event had been interrupted in April when a man tried to force his way through a security checkpoint and fired a shotgun outside the ballroom where President Trump was to speak. Trump said last night that he had scrapped the most biting parts of the remarks he was going to give last time. However, during his hour-long speech, he spent time insulting various people, singer Bruce Springsteen, former President Barack Obama, and his own speechwriters. NPR's Ron Elving reports.
8: The president complained about his script, wondered who could have written some parts of it. Near the end of the speech, after he had insulted a number of correspondents, he did essentially repeat the ritual tribute to the freedom of the press and the First Amendment. And then he was also wearing, by the end of the speech, a Trump in 2028 hat.
5: NPR's Ron Elving reporting. 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
0: And it's on WNYC here in New York. I'm Tiffany Hansen. Good evening. 4 minutes after 7 o'clock, we have 78 degrees. Police in Far Rockaway shot a man who emerged from his house after a fiery explosion. According to the NYPD, he was wearing a tactical vest and carrying a shotgun. Police say the incident began when the man's wife called police to say he had killed someone, that she heard gunshots and saw a body before fleeing the home. Police say they tried to make contact with 33-year-old Keegan Thomas inside, but the explosion erupted, erupted from the house when they tried to enter. Officials say Thomas came out and would not drop his shotgun. Officers opened fire and struck him. He is in critical condition at a local hospital. Police say they found two dead family members inside. The NYPD says it is still investigating the situation, but he has no record of criminal or mental health incidents with the department. Co-ops and condos are a common path to affordable home ownership in New York City, but a new report finds rising costs are threatening to put even those homes out of reach. WNYC's David Brand has more.
9: The analysis from the Council of New York Cooperatives and Condominiums finds that insurance rates have more than doubled since 2019. Fuel, maintenance, and taxes have also spiked. They say the city's various regulations and local laws, like a measure to reduce carbon emissions, are adding even more strain. Their report recommends the city create a one-stop shop service outlining each building's specific obligations and that the Mamdani administration study whether some rules are duplicative and adding to the cost burden. They also want the city to reduce penalties for failing to meet emissions restrictions if boards are making progress toward the goals.
0: Looking at your forecast for tonight, 64 for a low, sunshine tomorrow and 84. Ahead to Monday, a small chance for an afternoon shower on Monday. Otherwise, again, a high near 84 degrees. Right now, 76 degrees.
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3: This is Fresh Air Weekend. I'm Terry Gross. When Andre DeShields' name is mentioned, it's often preceded by the words Broadway legend or the great. He won a Tony for his performance in the musical Hadestown in 2019, and the show won seven other Tonys, including Best Musical. Stars of the original Broadway cast reunited for a revival of the show last year in London. That production was filmed and is now showing in select theaters. Right now, DeShields is one of the stars of Cats, the Jellicle Ball, which won three Tonys last month. It uses the same songs as Cats, but with different beats, and is set in the queer underground ballroom culture of the 80s. That show is closing August 8th. DeShields is especially remarkable, considering he's 80 and has been HIV positive since 1991. He grew up in Baltimore in what he describes as the innermost part of Baltimore's inner city, and figured getting an education would be key to getting out. He earned his BA in English Literature at the University of Wisconsin in Madison and an MA in African American Studies from NYU. He started his career in experimental theater in Chicago. When his theater group performed in New York, he decided to stay. He soon got cast as the Wizard in the 1975 original Broadway cast of The Wiz, which was produced a few years before the movie. He was nominated for a Tony for his performance in the show Ain't Misbehavin', which was built around music associated with Fats Waller, and he won an Emmy when it was produced for a 1982 NBC broadcast. He was nominated for another Tony for his performance in The Full Monty. He's performed in a wide range of dramas, including King Lear, Waiting for Godot, and Death of a Salesman. Let's start with Andre DeShields singing the opening number of Hadestown, in which he sets up the story and introduces the characters. The show tells a version of the Greek myths about Hades, Hermes, Orpheus, and Eurydice. DeShields plays Hermes, the god who escorts the souls of the dead to the underworld, which is ruled by Hades. Here's DeShields from the original Broadway cast recording.

0: Andre DeShields, welcome to Fresh Air. Congratulations on all the things that you're doing now. I just think it's great. Did you ever believe that despite having been diagnosed with HIV in 1991 and believing that you had it considerably before that, but you just didn't have the diagnosis, that you'd not only live to see age 80, but that you'd be in a new film version of a musical you'd won a Tony for, and at the same time you'd be on Broadway as one of the stars of Cats, the Jellicle Ball?
1: The answer to that question is yes.
0: And my answer to that is no.
1: I believed from my very first conscious thought that my destiny would rise up and meet me. So when my mother shared with me that her lifelong dream had been to be a chorus girl, and that was the term she used. She didn't say dancer, she said chorus girl. And my father shared with me that he had always wanted to be a singer. He had a beautiful tenor voice, but the closest he got to that dream coming true was to sing in the church choir. Those two bits of knowledge only reaffirmed what I had been dreaming about since the day I was born. I wanted to sing. I wanted to dance.
0: HIV, when you had it in 91, it was a death sentence. You had two partners who died of AIDS and friends as well, cast members who you work with. So you really thought you were going to be on Broadway at the age of 80?
1: I didn't think I was going to be on Broadway at the age of 80, but I did know that I would be alive.
0: Wow.
1: And I did know that I would continue on my path. And I had already in 1980, before there was an acronym HIV, that I had had an infection of my lymph nodes, and not any one of three doctors on two continents could answer the question, what is this? Now, in 1979, when I had gone to London for the first time to perform in Ain't Misbehavin', there was already a friend of mine who caught a cold, and 3 days later, he was dead. So the mystery was already in the air. How can someone die from a cold? There's something going on that nobody understands. So when my lymph nodes blew up in 1980 in Los Angeles on the tour of Ain't Misbehavin', I clocked it immediately. Whatever that mystery is, I'm beginning to decode it. I'm beginning to understand it.
0: Wait, so you were symptomatic for 11 years before you were diagnosed?
1: Yes.
0: It's a long time.
1: And when I finally got the clinical diagnosis, I had 16 T cells. So I was near death, but I knew I wasn't going to die.
0: Wow. Hadestown is about the souls of the dead. So seeing Hadestown made me think about the stories that human beings have told themselves over the centuries about why we are living and why we die. And the Greek myths are, you know, early examples of that. When you did Hadestown, when you were performing in it, and when you went back, which I imagine you did, to read the myth that Hadestown draws on, did it make you think about that, that the stories we've told ourselves about what happens after we die, how they've changed over time?
1: I did exactly that. And I also, there's an African proverb which is based on a bird, and the bird is called a sankofa. It's a flightless bird, and it is known to walk deliberately forward, but every once in a while it looks over its shoulder. The lesson there is If you do not know where you're coming from, where you've been, you can't possibly know where you're headed, where you're going. And when I was asked to embody the role of Hermes, not only did that proverb come to mind, but all of the close calls that I had experienced in my life came to mind. And I felt prepared to take on this role. Hermes is the creature that accompanies humans when they have to cross the river Styx to visit in Hades. You can't get there if Hermes does not accompany you.
0: How have you changed how you can perform on stage at the age of 80? No one is as limber, but you still move with such grace.
1: Yes. Mr. Arthur has visited me. I've got arthritis. My knees are compromised. My joints ache. But I've got a doctor. His name is Dr. Footlights. Her name is Dr. Footlights. And when I stand on that stage, and when those lights come up, and when the audience greets me, the pain disappears.
0: My guest is André Deshiels. He's currently on Broadway in Cats the Jellicle Ball. He won a 2019 Tony for his performance in the musical Hadestown as Hermes. He's in the new film of last year's London revival of Hadestown that reunited stars of the original Broadway show. We'll hear more of our conversation after a break. This is Fresh Air Weekend.
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7: Glad you're with us here for Fresh Air Weekend. This is WNYC. I'm Tiffany Hansen. A 29-year-old man has died after he was found unresponsive in a holding cell at a Bronx courthouse following his arraignment on Friday. That's according to the Department of Correction. Julian Pagan was found shortly before 6 p.m., given medical aid before being transported to Lincoln Hospital, where he was pronounced dead. You can read about this right now at our news site, Gothamist.com. Currently, a bit of sunshine, lingering sunshine, looking for a clear sky overnight and a low of 64.
0: This is Fresh Air Weekend. I'm Terry Gross. Let's get back to my interview with André Deshiels. He won a Tony for his performance as Hermes in the musical Hadestown. He plays the role again in a new movie of the show, which is now playing in theaters. He's currently on Broadway in Cats the Jellicle Ball. So I want to ask you about Cats the Jellicle Ball. It's set in the queer ballroom culture, where there are drag competitions in different categories relating to like singing, dance, costumes. Were you a part of that at all, either as a participant or an observer?
1: I was not a part of the ball culture as we know it here in New York. And we give it a birth decade of the 80s. But I did know a phenomenon called the Jewel Box Review. And it toured the Chitlin Circuit. I'm talking about the middle to late 50s in the last century.
0: And the Chitlin Circuit was like a circuit of like black theaters. It started like in the vaudeville era, I think.
1: Exactly. And in Baltimore, the theater was called the Royal. And of course, in the 60s, urban renewal raised it and the cultural spine of the city died. However, I was able to see entertainment like my first Motown review at the Royal. I was able to see Moms Mabley at the Royal. I was able to see Flip Wilson at the Royal. I was also able to see the Jewel Box Review, which was a company of men who dressed as women, and they were gorgeous. At that time, they were called transvestites, which comes from, I think, the French word le travesti. But it's all about the idea that life is never what you think it is. Nothing is what it seems to be. And seeing the Jewel Box Review was part of my education as an entertainer.
0: What did it mean to you, seeing people who were drag performers?
1: It meant that fantasy had to be in my toolbox. It meant that what we do in our actual lives is what I, as a performer, must do on the stage. I must fool people. I must pretend. The ancient Greek word for actor means hypocrite. We must tell a lie in order to get through the 24-hour drudgery of each day.
0: Did seeing drag performers add to your desire and ability to dress in very like non-conforming ways, with like bright colors and like short shorts, walking the streets of Manhattan? You talked about how people would like kind of like walk in the opposite direction. you were so outstanding looking that it was kind of almost scary to some people.
1: Yes.
0: Like so eccentric looking. Did that contribute to you feeling that you wanted to and were able to wear whatever you wanted to and call attention to yourself in a very colorful and fashionable way, original
1: exactly.
0: way?
1: But now, Tara, you and I have only spoken for a few minutes, and we don't really know one another. But I'll bet you already know that I like to wax poetic. And wearing bright colors and saying, pay attention to me, even to the point of deliberately slowing my gait. I don't rush anywhere. I walk slowly. My reputation is that André de Shields doesn't walk, he floats. But this is because each of us, if we want to do something as commonplace as be happy, and if we want to do something as exceptional as being called a legend, then one really must commit to being his best self.
0: What are some of the things you've seen change on Broadway over the years? Because you started on Broadway in the 70s. And also as a black actor, there aren't necessarily a whole lot of opportunities now either for black actors, but there's more than there were. Yet you managed to be in two of the shows with black cast, Ain't Misbehavin' and The Wiz.
1: Well, you've explained it in a nutshell. In the early 70s, Broadway was an inhospitable terrain for black actors and black audiences. And with the advent of The Wiz, that all changed. Part of the change had to do with the decision by the producer, Ken Harper, to take some of the money and invest it in live action TV commercials so that we could lean into the living room and speak to our brethren who are sitting on the couch and say to them, don't sit there and become a couch potato. There's something that represents you playing on Broadway. You no longer have any reason to avoid it. You have a reason to come and become part of it. So The Wiz opened that door for the growth of a black audience on Broadway and an invitation to black artists to perform on Broadway.
0: Your father, who wanted to be a singer, sang in church. How churchy was your family, and was that your first stage?
1: The family wasn't very churchy, but they were pious people. They read their Bibles on a daily basis, and everyone prayed for me, and I didn't have to wonder why. I knew that I was the blackest of the black sheep in the family, and my mother particularly would take me to revival meetings. And when the preacher would ask for people to come down to the makeshift pulpit, people who wanted to know Jesus, my mother would always look at me, and that was encouragement enough. And I would go down, and I would get on my knees, and I would, in quotes, accept Christ as my Savior. Not only did it please the preacher, but it pleased my mother.
0: But it wasn't real?
1: Oh, of course not. And I'm not making fun of it. I'm just saying I was being a good child. I was pleasing my mother. But I knew I wanted to sing the devil's music. I wanted to go rip-roaring through life. Not cast caution to the wind, but have a great time being myself.
0: Your parents both wanted to be in showbiz, your mother a chorus girl,
1: right,
0: your father
1: right.
0: a singer, and you right. felt that you kind of inherited their dreams that they couldn't fulfill, and you fulfilled them. But what was their reaction when they learned that you were really serious about being a performer? Did they encourage you?
1: Ultimately, I was encouraged. In the beginning, when people would ask me, Andre, what are you going to do when you grow up? And my response was, I'm going to be a star. And they looked at me as if I had two heads. And then I managed to leave the neighborhood and be the first of that community to attend college. And they started to believe that I was a miracle maker. And while I was a junior in college, the head of the drama department came to me and said, are you in the drama department? I said, no, I'm studying English. Why, you do want to know? He said, well, I think this campus would benefit from a production of Lorraine Hansberry's Raisin in the Sun. But there aren't enough black students, let alone in the drama department, for me to do this. But I can do it by inviting people from the town to join us. I just can't find the boy to play Walter Lee Younger. And I would like you to do that. Now, all my young life, I had kept close to my vest that I wanted to be an actor. And here was the blessing being offered to me. So members of my family took the bus all the way out to Wilmington, Ohio. Not the entire family, but enough of the family to see me at the age of 19 perform as Walter Lee Younger in A Raisin in the Sun. And that's when it happened. Wow, Andre, you really have talent. And then the support began to grow.
0: What do you think the drama teacher saw in you that made him or her realize that you belonged on stage?
1: First of all, he saw a black male student. Second of all, he saw a young man who carried himself as if he were a king, which I still do. My mission, my journey is to discover the throne to which I know I am heir. So that's what I carry in my mind and my heart and in my viscera as I walked on the quad when I was 19 years old at Wilmington College in Ohio. And that drama teacher, he witnessed the drama. And he knew this young man has it in him to play Walter Lee Younger, who had the hugest chip on his shoulder, Walter Lee Younger as the character in Raisin in the Sun. And at 19, by playing that character, I was able to dissolve the chip that was on my shoulder.
0: What was the chip that was on your shoulder?
1: I'm a black man, and I'm tired of being taken advantage of. You did this to me. I can't get anywhere, and it's your fault. That's the chip. I can get anywhere I want, and it's my doing.
0: And what dissolved that chip was embodying a character who couldn't get rid of.
1: Exactly.
0: Couldn't get rid of it.
1: I mean, that's, mm-hmm. yes.
0: And
1: that's
0: seeing how that hurt him.
1: Exactly. That's essential to Raisin in the Sun. Walter Lee Younger, who's supposed to be the man of the family, blames everything on Mr. Whitey. And the mother says to him, oh, stop.
0: Andre Deshales, it's been wonderful talking with you. Thank you so much.
1: It was my pleasure. Thank you.
0: Andre Deshales is currently on Broadway in Cats the Jellicle Ball. And he plays Hermes in the new film of the musical Hadestown. It's now in select theaters for a limited run. In the new TV series, The Hawk, Will Ferrell stars as a zany former golf star who's trying to regain his mojo and become a champion again. Our critic at large, John Power, says that the show has its flaws, but delivers exactly what you would expect from Ferrell. Goofy good humor that's too wild even to be a parody of the traditional comeback story.
8: The philosopher Ludwig Wittgenstein was one of the daunting intellects of the 20th century. But when it came to entertainment, he liked dumb comedies. Never stay up on the barren heights of cleverness, he wrote, but come down into the green valleys of silliness. Few stars have spent more time roaming these valleys than Will Ferrell. Ever since becoming beloved on Saturday Night Live, he's specialized in a brand of surreal, lighthearted goofiness striking for its lack of meanness. His trademark role is that of the blusterous man-child or overgrown boy. In Hollywood hits like Elf, Anchorman, and Talladega Nights, he used that persona to create carnivalesque movies. They blend genre parodies, musical numbers, physical shtick, mockery of male bravado, and moments of bottom-bearing slapstick far bolder than you find in his more guarded peers, like Adam Sandler and Ben Stiller. But movie comedy has fallen on hard times, and like many others, he's turned to Netflix for a new series, The Hawk. Working a similar turf, if not style, to Sandler's Happy Gilmore, it's an amiably shambly golfing comedy that finds him doing all the familiar Will Ferrell things. Although he's an acquired taste I've never fully acquired, I found myself laughing enough to watch all 10 half-hour episodes. He plays Lonnie Hawkins, a.k.a. The Hawk, a self-absorbed pro golfer who was number one in the world in 2004. Then he choked on his final putt of the U.S. Open and went into a tailspin that's kept him off the PGA Tour for years. Still hoping to get back to the top, he plays small tournaments along with his new caddy, Sam. That's Fortune Feimster, a freewheeling lesbian he stumbles across in a Walmart parking lot. With her help, Hawk goes on a hot streak and gets back on the tour, much to the delight of his adoring fans, who always loved the braggadocio and crowd-pleasing antics that enraged the stuffed shirts of the golf establishment. Not everyone is delighted by his return. His mere presence annoys his foul-tongued ex-wife Stacy, that's Molly Shannon, and unleashes an Oedipal meltdown on his son Lance, that's Jimmy Tatro, also a professional golfer, a muscled-up ball of tension engaged to a wellness influencer who, in a witty twist, is the one character who isn't bonkers. Lonnie and Lance head toward the inevitable golfing showdown, alongside their smug nemesis, played by Luke Wilson. The question becomes, how can Lonnie win the Open and reconcile with his son? Naturally, Lonnie's golfing methods are certifiably inane. Here at the tee, he has an imaginary conversation with his golf ball before unleashing a mighty drive.
9: What do we got here, little Callaway One? Want to go for a little ride? Huh? What's that? You're going to have to speak up louder than that. Oh, you want to go far. You want to go into outer space. You're going to go flying through that air, screaming your head off with pure ecstasy as you explode into the cosmos. Okay, let's do it. Let's go for a ride.
8: That's how it's done! Now, silly comedies need to be short. The Hawk clocks in at nearly 5 hours, more than 3 hours longer than any of Ferrell's hits. The story's too thin to support such length, even when buttressed by amusing shenanigans, of which there are plenty. There are songs and fantasy sequences, surprise cameos, and insults whizzing around like gunfire. There's a ludicrous scene at a urinal, a hilariously deployed pickle jar, a nifty gag about a tower made of donuts, even a throwaway joke about E.M. Forster's novel Morris, a reminder that dumb comedies are made by smart people. And of course there's Ferrell, a famously nice guy whose annoying comic style is as polarizing as he himself is not. Lonnie is a good role for him, in part because he's a devoted golfer who often turns up at celebrity pro-ams, and partly because he may identify a bit with the Hawk. Although his fans still love him, his biggest movies were back in the aughts. With his large frame and suburban dad's bland face, just perfect for portraying self-delighted narcissism, Ferrell gives Lonnie his all, whether flying into a panicked frenzy when he's trapped inside a car for 10 seconds, singing the Baby Back Ribs jingle, or looking stunned when people say he's heartless for doing something heartless. Where there's usually something nasty lurking within comics who play overgrown boys, Sandler excels at dark dramatic roles. Ferrell always exudes innocence. Even though Lonnie lets everyone down who loves him, he never really feels like a bad guy. As the Hawks slope toward its sneaky, quasi-sentimental ending, I found myself respecting Ferrell's love of and commitment to unabashed silliness. Although, like Lonnie Hawkins, he's a bit too old for the young man's game he's playing, he still pulls off some unreal shots.
10: John Powers reviewed The Hawk, Will Ferrell's new Netflix series. Coming up, a leader in the movement of Native American cuisine talks about how indigenous food saved his life. This is Fresh Air Weekend.
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7: Glad you're with us here for Fresh Air Weekend. This is WNYC. Mayor Mamdani says the city is making a new $43 million investment to expand the Bureau of Coastal Resilience, including hiring 69 new employees. The Bureau has relied on a staff of six people and borrowed crew members from the Department of Environmental Protection for years. The new hires will include engineers, field crews, city planners, other flood experts. That funding will also support studies aiming to strengthen long-term coastal resiliency for the city. 76 degrees, headed for 64. Tomorrow, back up in the mid-80s, low to mid-80s, and some sunshine for your Sunday.
0: This is Fresh Air Weekend. I'm Terry Gross. My next guest is a leader in the movement of Native American cuisine. Eating, cooking, and teaching about that food saved his life. He became addicted to alcohol and drugs at an early age. After his first DUI, the judge gave him the option of 3 months probation if he agreed to get and keep a job or go to college. He opted for attending Scottsdale Community College, where he took cooking classes. He eventually got a job, learned about restaurant kitchens, and became a chef at the finest fine dining restaurant in Phoenix. But he also kept getting fired from jobs for being drunk, hungover, not showing up, or being in jail. During time in jail, he was lucky to get work in the kitchen, where he learned how to design meals with whatever food they were given. When he got out, he kept relapsing. He completed 9 rehabs and ran away from 5 others. Now he's drawing on the more hellish parts of his life, as well as his expertise, to be the Nutritional Recovery Program Coordinator at the tribe-owned Rainbow Treatment Center, working with people recovering from substance abuse. As a behavioral health technician, he collaborates on treatment plans for the center's clients. In 2021, he opened Café Gojo, a restaurant on the reservation that's a place for the community to eat and talk. For members of the staff, it functions as a vocational training program for the treatment center. He also founded the Native American Culinary Association, NACA, and now he's written a memoir called Our Knives Will Save Us, Dispatches from a White Mountain Apache Chef. His mother is White Mountain Apache. His father is Dinah Navajo. Nephi grew up on both reservations. Nephi Craig, welcome to Fresh Air, and congratulations on your 15 years of sobriety. That is really great. So before we get into your personal story, which is pretty interesting, let's talk a little bit about food, the foods that are indigenous to Native people and to America and to the Americas. Let's start with tomato, because I know learning that tomato was an indigenous food really meant a lot to you.
14: Yeah, it did. I had no idea that the tomato was an indigenous cultivar growing up. I think it's pretty common for a lot of people to feel that way. And for me, as a young kid, I was studying in culinary school, and I came across this info that it was native to the Americas, and it just brought this really big smile to my face. I was like, wow, this tomato is not Italian. It's native, like me. And that was empowering, because as you're in cooking school,

0: They have to be leached, of course, which is a process to pull out the real tannic bitterness from the acorns. What makes our acorn special is that they don't necessarily have to be leached. They suppose they could be, but they've always been harvested by our people along the Mogollon Rim in Arizona for thousands of years. And they can be eaten right out of the shell. They're ground up into powders and to like a yellow acorn flour. And it's added to a lot of different things, from like sprinkled on roasted meats or cooked, especially cooked in stews. It's really, really good like that.
1: What about acorn soup?
0: We refer to it as acorn stew. So it's usually a lot of bones, whether it's beef or elk or deer, chunks of meat. And it's simmered for a long time till it's really soft. And then the acorn flour is sprinkled in towards the end. And sometimes squash is added. And a lot of times there'll be like flour dumplings or corn dumplings added in. It's real, real simple, real homey, but really distinct Apache flavors.
1: You often make that with racket bread. What is that?
0: It's a traditional Apache bread. It's called racket bread because it's cooked on a tool that looks like a tennis racket. So it has this like long metal handle, and there's this wire circle at the end of it, and there's like steel grates or wire strands woven to make it look like a long tennis racket. And that is placed directly on top of hot coals. And Apache ladies usually just stretch out the dough and put it right on the coals, and it puffs up really quick. So it's really delicious.
1: A lot of people associate fry bread with indigenous culture, and you associate fry bread with colonialism. Can you explain?
0: Well, it's not an indigenous food. It has this lasting legacy with us, and foods that were distributed required a ration card. And you might get flour, some beef, some dried beef, maybe some rice and potatoes, maybe some coffee and sugar. Ration lists varied from place to place, but they were pretty much always going to contain flour and lard. And so fry bread emerges, some say in the Southwest, and there's big debates about where and who did it first. But if you look across all of Native America, from Florida to New York to the Great Plains to the Midwest to the Pacific Northwest and the American Southwest, every tribe has fry bread as a result of military food rations. And that grows into these food traditions that, you know, are a part of our reality today. So as I teach it in a way that hopefully can promote responsibility in food choices, not to take it away, but to be aware.
1: I think most people who aren't Native in America associate indigenous food with Thanksgiving, which means turkey and pumpkin and corn. Squash, I know, is really important to indigenous cuisine. Are there ways that you use it that other American cultures don't?
0: Well, I'll put it this way. For major American holidays like Thanksgiving, everyday staples like turkey, corn, and squash, and cranberries, those are all important indigenous foods. And when people ask me what recipes or what ways do we prepare Native foods differently, or the question comes up, how come I haven't heard of a Native American restaurant, or why are there no Native American cookbooks, I usually will say, well, you've been eating Native American foods and cuisine since as long as you can remember. It's just that the stories are not told. All of American cuisine, every region in the United States, is built on the landscapes or the ancestral terroir of Native American foods and food traditions. So you can say Boston baked beans, barbecue. In the American Southwest, there's companion planting and dry farming. The hunting and fishing and agricultural bounty of the Northwest. All of these landscapes inform our diets as everyday Americans. So when we think about how we prepare different ingredients, I think it's pretty straightforward and simple. We like to roast them, simmer them, turn them into pies just like everyone else sometimes. But Native foods have been there the whole time.
1: So you became fascinated with cooking because your mother was a good cook and a great baker. But you first studied cooking after your first DUI arrest when you were age 18, and the judge gave you the option of 3 years probation if you got a job or went to school. So you went to Scottsdale Community College and studied cooking there. And even though I think the school was located on reservation land, do I have that right?

0: Yeah, the Salt River Indian Reservation.
1: But none of the students that you encountered were Native.
0: There were a lot of natives on campus, just none in the culinary program.
1: Oh, okay. And you'd never heard of most of the dishes. What were some of the dishes that you'd never heard of? You had no idea what they were.
0: Things like risotto. The weirdest one was Vichyssoise. Hearing all the terms like mirepoix, hearing I didn't know what a bistro meant. And when I would ask these questions, like, what does that mean? It was like everyday language to the other students. And it was just kind of, I felt like an oddball. You know what I mean? So it was definitely a form of a culture shock, but it was intriguing for me and I liked it. I didn't let it shut me down too much, but I was definitely aware that I was different culturally from a food standpoint.
1: So you write that in school, because your teacher was a chef, that you were taught that your reply should be yes, chef, or no, chef. Were you uncomfortable with that kind of hierarchical structure in kitchens or in school, where it was like yes, chef, no, chef? You write it reminded you of an abusive sergeant in the movie Full Metal Jacket. What reminded you of that?
0: No, it didn't really throw me off. I actually liked it because it reminded me of one of our favorite movies. And I think he says, like, the only thing out of your filthy sewers is, sir, yes, sir. And everyone laughs when we watch it at home. So, and I knew that I needed structure. I wanted something tough. And when I got into cooking, it turned out that it could be very tough. It wasn't always very tough, but depending on what kitchen you got into, it could be like that.
1: And your father was in the military, right?
0: Yeah, my father was a United States Marine. He was a sergeant and a sharpshooter.
1: And your grandfather was a code talker. This was a group of Native Americans who used Native American languages and codes to share things that the military and intelligence needed to keep secret.
0: Yeah, so I come from a family of United States Marines. My dad's dad, Bob Etzidi Craig, was a Navajo code talker. He served on Guam, Guadalcanal, and was wounded on Iwo Jima. The Navajo code talkers created a code to send transmissions that helped to win the war. And so I grew up in that tradition, and all the great men of my life were that. And so I kind of looked up to the discipline and the rigor of that lifestyle.
1: After your, I don't know, second or third DUI, well, during that DUI, someone was seriously injured. The passenger of the car that you crashed into was seriously injured. So you did time for that. You spent a few months in jail, and you got to work in the kitchen. So I'm really interested in hearing about cooking in prison. What exactly was your position?
0: Well, it was just one of the cooks. It was in county jail, and it was nothing glamorous, but it was industrial style cooking. What made it stand out is that I was bunched in with the other Native Americans, and in jail we call ourselves chiefs, or somehow we didn't get that name, but the group of chiefs. And getting to meet some of the people that were cooking there, all of their different varied stories and the things that they were in for, but also banding together to feed, I just think it was like 7,800 inmates a day, was really eye-opening. It showed me that I was not above or below any style of cooking, and it was a cultural moment where I was reminded that no matter what, we bless our food as natives, that no matter what, we pray and offer gratitude as natives. Coming from from a time and a place that didn't seem like that would be where it came from, I guess. You know what I mean?
1: You cook for 7,800 people a day because the facility you were in, I think, supplied the food for all the other jails in the county. Am I right?
0: Yeah, it was I think they called it, they nicknamed it the food factory. There was literally probably about 200 inmates on a chain gang walking to work every day to do that.
1: So you had to make do with whatever you were given. And sometimes it was like expired food, probably.
0: Oh yeah, man, it was crazy because at that level, food's coming in from food banks and donation centers and whatnot, and we would pull out pallets and pallets of frozen ingredients, which they were frozen, but it was still like 1 year, 6 months, 3 months expired. So temperature control was really a big thing. So it had to get above certain temperatures for X amount of time. But again, it's jail. So like, you know, I don't think the staff really cared too much. It was just to feed the masses.
1: Well, give me an example of what you thought was a good dish and what you thought was like, I'm really sorry I have to give this to people to eat.
0: Oh, man. Well, we made this really big batch of squash soup, just pallets and pallets of frozen butternut squash. But we did have big, like 10-pound, 20-pound bags of pre-cut onions. So we're able to give it some depth, and there was some like corn syrup laying around. So we made it kind of a sweet, like almost like a butternut squash bisque, I guess you could say. And it turned out nice. Then another time, one thing that I didn't regret giving to the inmates, but it was we had this two huge pallets of like this really fresh, amazing asparagus that as a chef and a cook, you really like and appreciate. We had to just boil that to death. It just turned camouflage green and it was just plopped into trays. It was so bad. It was so sad to see all that hard work from the farms being just, you know, killed and mashed and put into green slop.
1: So what did you learn from having to make do with a kind of miscellany of expired food?
0: Oh, I think my journey to becoming a chef and the way that I've learned, it's really anchored in a lot of moments that could be humiliating for others. And it was that for me, certainly, but it also taught me a sense of humility and that cooking is very human. And no matter what's happening in the kitchens, at the end of the day, we're feeding people to keep them alive. So it was really humanizing.
1: Your specialty in the kitchen is knife work. Your memoir opens with you selling your knives. These were knives that you got while you were cooking in Japan. And you were selling them because you were broke. You were living in your mother's home. Your father had died soon before of a rare stomach cancer. So you needed money for alcohol. And all you can think of doing, because you didn't have a job at this point, all you could think of doing was selling these really special knives that you'd gotten in Japan. Like, what made them so special?
0: Well, addiction strips away everything slowly. It's this terrible, terrible affliction that just causes you to devalue yourself and all of your belongings. And as my life stripped away of people, places, and things, like places to live, finances, resources, the last things that I held on to were always my chef knives, because I knew if I had my chef knives, I could find a job anywhere in the world, literally, because by that time I had already traveled around the world. And so I held on to those to the very, very, very end. And around 2011, those were some of the last things I was willing to pawn off or sell on the street. These knives were special because I had got them on a trip to Japan in 2007, where I prepared a 7-course tasting menu of Western Apache cooking and cuisine at the Imperial Hotel of Osaka. So I cherished these knives because they were like samurai swords. They were made by a knife maker whose ancestors made samurai swords and were samurai. And I brought them back to the States with me, and I still have one of them with me, but I sold those other ones, and it was terrible because, you know, it's just the name of the game. Things that you find very valuable, you were willing to sell off just to get high again, and that's the way that was for me.
1: Well, congratulations on all the work you've been doing. Congratulations on your sobriety. And thank you so much for joining us on the show today. I really appreciate it.
0: Thank you for having me.
1: Nephi Craig's new memoir is called Our Knives Will Save Us, Dispatches from a White Mountain Apache Chef. 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Fresh Air's executive producer is Sam Brigger. Our technical director and engineer is Audrey Bentham. Our engineer today is Adam Staniszewski. Our interviews and reviews are produced and edited by Phyllis Myers, Anne-Marie Baldonado, Lauren Krenzel, Monique Nazareth, Thea Chaloner, Susan Yukundi, Anna Bauman, and Nico Gonzalez-Whistler. Our digital media producer is Molly C.V. Nesper. Our co-host is Tanya Mosley. I'm Terry Gross.
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4: 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Up next, it is Soundcheck, coming up tomorrow morning on Weekend Edition. Well, oil prices surpassed $100 a barrel last week. We will talk with Bob McNally, who is the founder of the research firm Rapidan Energy Group. We'll talk about how the war in Iran is disrupting oil supplies. 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Come back for it.
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6: This time on Soundcheck, we head south of the border to hear Mexican singer and songwriter Julieta Venegas. The Grammy winner is one of the leading singers in the world of Latin music. She'll perform songs from her recent album Norteña, a celebration of her hometown of Tijuana, as well as one of her old hits. Then we'll keep heading south, practically all the way south, in fact, to meet Marilina Bertoldi, the Argentine rock star whose 2018 album Prender un Fuego, or Start a Fire, won Argentina's Record of the Year award. Her new album, Para Quien Trabajas, Who Do You Work For?, acknowledges difficult times but takes a hopeful stance. She'll plug in and play for us as well. I'm John Schaefer. Stay with us for Soundcheck.
7: Live from NPR News in New York City, I'm Dwahli Saikautau. Maine Democrats voted 566-5, approving Troy Jackson, a fifth-generation logger and former legislative leader, to take on Republican Senator Susan Collins. Kevin Miller with Maine Public Radio reports on one of the nation's closest-watched congressional races.
8: Jackson received all but 5 of the 571 votes cast by Democratic delegates during a special convention. He replaces Graham Plattner, an Oysterman and Marine Corps veteran who withdrew earlier this month. Like Plattner, Jackson pledged to work toward universal health care, to protect abortion rights, and to stand up to the Trump administration.
9: And are you ready to defeat Susan Collins? Well, then let's unite this party. Let's build the largest working class movement Maine has ever seen, and let's win this fight.
8: Jackson will now face Collins, a 30-year Senate veteran who is the only Republican member of Congress from New England. For NPR News, I'm Kevin Miller.
7: The United Nations Secretary General is visiting Damascus this weekend, the first time a head of the UN has visited Syria in more than 15 years. NPR's Emily Fang reports.
10: The UN's Secretary General Antonio Guterres landed in Damascus and was welcomed by Syria's foreign minister. Guterres' predecessor last visited Syria in 2009. About 2 years later, a civil war began and consumed Syria for the better part of the next 14 years. Guterres' visit and other visits by heads of state have come as the new government in Syria normalizes ties with the outside world. But Guterres has also expressed concern about 2 serious deadly bouts of sectarian violence in Syria that left thousands of civilians dead, mostly from Syria's minority groups. And violent attacks by militant groups are down, but they continue. During a visit by the French president to Syria early this month, 2 bombs Syria said were set by ISIS cells went off. Emily Fang, NPR News.
7: President Trump's latest set of tariffs comes at a challenging time for the U.S. economy. They're also raising concerns about the cost of living among American households. NPR's Rafael Nam reports.
11: The White House frames the sweeping new tariffs ranging from 10 to 12.5% as a matter of human rights and market fairness. Although they're not significantly higher than the temporary ones they're replacing, economists caution they will likely have a negative economic impact. The budget lab at Yale University estimates it could drive up consumer inflation by 0.7 percentage points and will be equivalent